0: Majority of Americans saying the U.S. government should prioritize keeping AI under human control and protecting workers. The new poll from the Associated Press NORC Center for Public Affairs Research finds that most Americans, 64%, think AI is developing too fast, while 27% say its development has been about right and only 8% say it's moving too slow. California employers are facing a new mandate. More from AFN's Chris Woodward.
1: Governor Gavin Newsom has signed AB 1803, forcing organizations with five or more workers to fold anti-hate speech instruction into their regular harassment training. Because the legislation lacks a clear legal definition for what constitutes hate speech, critics worry that it leaves an open door to penalize traditional beliefs. Greg Burt of the California Family Council warned the Washington Watch program that standard biological and scriptural views on human sexuality are frequently mischaracterized.
2: One of the issues that we brought up in our testimony was that, you know, what does it mean to vilify? What speech actually humiliates?
1: Burt said that expressing deeply held religious beliefs regarding gender and biology is routinely labeled by progressive lawmakers as hateful, even when delivered with zero malice.
2: That's the farthest thing from my mind, but we are simply advocating for our view that sex is determined by biology and God created us both male and female. Well, to many people, that is humiliating and that incites hatred.
1: With no exemptions carved out for religious groups, faith-based organizations and churches fear they could soon find themselves pressured to teach concepts that directly contradict Scripture.
0: See more news at AFN.net.
3: From the heart of our nation's capital in Washington, D.C., bringing compelling interviews, insightful analysis, taking you beyond the headlines and soundbites into conversations with our nation's leaders and newsmakers, all from a biblical worldview. Washington Watch with Tony Perkins starts now.
4: Let's just reverse that curse that was just put on our city. That ending with Hail City and Hail Dark God, that's not welcome.
5: Mayor,
4: here.
5: Yeah. This should be done at E or at the end.
4: It needs to be done now. That was a curse put on our city when he said Hail Satan and Oh Dark God. And you, most of you know that. And we need to just stop and reverse it.
6: That was Pastor Rick Bick of New Life Center in Ottumwa, Iowa, responding to a Satanist invocation at Tuesday's city council meeting. Pastor Bick joins me for an exclusive interview. Welcome to this Thursday, October 8th edition of Washington Watch. I'm your host, Tony Perkins. Thanks for joining us. Well, coming up, New York City Mayor Zoran Mamdani is facing criticism over his remarks on the anniversary of the October 7th terrorist attack. Israeli's ambassador to the United Nations, Danny Danon, accused Mamdani of hijacking the day to attack Israel. Stanley Woodward, Jr., Associate Attorney General for Civil Matters, joins us to discuss this controversy and the Justice Department's task force to combat anti-Semitism. Plus, abortion and gender transition procedures for minors are on the ballot in Missouri. Phil Hopper, lead pastor of Abundant Life Church, joins us to discuss Amendment 3 and what churches are doing to ensure that pro-life protections are restored to the Missouri Constitution. And our panel of reporters from the Washington Stand will join us to discuss the FDA's announcement that its safety review of the abortion drug mifepristone will not be finalized until March of next year. All of that and more straight ahead. All right, let's start with this news regarding the abortion drug mifepristone. The Food and Drug Administration said late yesterday in a court filing in the Fifth Circuit that its safety review of the drug will not be finalized until March of next year. That means the federal rules allowing abortion pills to be prescribed remotely and shipped through the mail remain in place for now. Joining us to discuss this development is Washington Stand reporter Casey Harper. Casey, what exactly did the FDA tell the court, and why will this review take another 5 months?
7: Yeah, Tony, it's a million-dollar question here. The FDA is saying the dog ate their homework and they'll be turning in their assignment late yet again, but it's lives at stake this time. So to get into the details, in a filing in Louisiana federal court, the FDA said that they expect to receive the results of their study on the drug safety risks in December. And then they're going to issue a report after taking a few months in March. Now, that's assuming that they don't push back the deadline.

0: women being hurt by the side effects, Tony.
1: Well, we're going to talk more about that later in the program. As you know, I've got some thoughts on that. But I want to go to the Big Apple, where New York City Mayor Zoran Mamdani attended an October 7th vigil yesterday for the victims of the October 7th attack by Hamas, where he was booed and heckled by anti-Israel protesters. Casey, what else unfolded there?
0: Yeah, the Big Apple might have a rotten core here, Tony. It's a pretty chaotic scene at yesterday's October 7th memorial event in Union Square. Despite the somber commemoration of victims of terrorism, there were loud shouts and jeers, screams from pro-Palestinian demonstrators who basically just disrupted the vigil. And they went on to attack Mayor Mamdani with chants, accused him of supporting genocide. Now, earlier today in a press briefing, Mamdani responded. He condemned the October 7th attacks. He also accused Israel of genocide. And here's what he had to say when asked about these protests.
2: I was proud to attend last night's vigil, as I did last year, to listen to testimonies from family members of those who were killed on October 7th and those who've been killed in the 3 years since, and all of whom united in a vision for peace and an end to the genocide in Gaza.
0: Pretty appalling that in New York City you can't even commemorate the victims of terrorism without a scene like this, but it's the state of New York City right now, Tony.
1: Yeah, well, he didn't miss the opportunity to take a jab at Israel.
0: Right.
1: Let's turn to some more real international news. President Trump earlier today announced that the U.S. will not attack Iran before the November midterm elections. Casey, what are the latest developments in this conflict? Because we're hearing it might come. Now he's saying it won't come. What do we know?
0: That's right. This big Truth Social post earlier today where President Trump gave us some updates. So he said the U.S. is having productive discussions with Iran. He has said that Iran's in bad condition economically and militarily, which is certainly true. But he said that he's not going to attack them before the midterms. Now, it's kind of interesting to telegraph foreign policy like this. It could put him in a bind if they up their attacks where he has to backtrack. But it's worth noting. Now, it's also really intensified because of other developments in the Middle East. The Yemen's Iran-backed Houthis are escalating their campaign of strikes against Saudi Arabia. They're trying to shut down Saudi airspace and disrupt the oil flow there. But something kind of disturbing is the Turkish prime minister and Pakistan are now working with Saudi Arabia as part of this Mecca joint defense agreement to get the Houthis under control. But more Pakistan and Turkey in this region, I think, does not bode well.
1: All right. Thanks for the update, Casey. We'll see you later in the D block. All right, let's continue the discussion on the persistently high levels of anti-Semitism in America. I mean, we were just talking about a vigil in New York yesterday to remember the victims of October 7th. Innocent, most of them civilians, killed by Hamas as they crossed the southern border into Israel. Joining us now to discuss this and more is Associate Attorney General Stanley Woodward. General Woodward, welcome to Washington Watch. Thanks for joining us.
3: Thank you for having me. It's a pleasure to be here.
1: The department is taking the rise of anti-Semitism very serious. When we see what's happening on the streets of America, you know, we thought it kind of tamped down, it died down, but then last night we see it up again. What in particular, I know that there's a tour beginning to address this issue from the Department of Justice. Talk a little bit about how serious the department is taking this.
3: I'd be honored. I mean, look, can we just reflect for a minute that we're even having this conversation? I mean, it is despicable that in 2026, we are talking about a rise in anti-Semitism in this country, but that's where we are. And it is intolerable. The great Leo Terrell, a friend of mine, has championed this issue from the very day that the president announced that he would be joining the Department of Justice. He has built a tour against hate. Next week, he and I are going to go to Detroit, Michigan, the suburb of Detroit, Michigan, where we are going to host a town hall, and we are going to hear from Americans of all walks about how they have experienced hate in their communities, because this department will not tolerate hate. This department will not tolerate anti-Semitism. We will root it out in every form that it exists, and we will hold those accountable that are perpetrating this evil upon our people.
1: Along those lines, General, we've looked at past when we saw this. The Congress

0: Congress looked at this. When we saw this outbreak on the campuses, and a lot of this was connected to some international funding. Is the department looking, continuing to track where this is being funded and fueled?
1: Yeah, I mean, look, I can't talk about ongoing investigations. What I will say is that it is one approach to simply prosecute the person who throws the brick. But we all know that that person didn't bring the brick themselves. So let's find the person who funded the brick provider and make sure that there are no weapons of hate to be used in our communities as well. We are sophisticated law enforcers. We will leave no stone unturned as we root out hate to eliminate it in this country.
0: You know, General, I think of this anti-hate tour, and I love Leo. I've worked with him on some. We're talking about New York. Mayor Rudy Giuliani he embraced the broken window theory of fighting crime. I think that's very similar here. Is that if we allow this type of anti-Semitic behavior, protest? I mean, in violent protests, we're talking about. We're not just talking about people speaking using their First Amendment. They all have a right to do that. But when it turns violent and it is putting others' lives at risk, then something has to be done, or it's going to mushroom and it's going to get bigger.
1: Well, and Leo talks about what he calls the Jew tax or the Jewish tax, where people of a certain faith are required to pay out of pocket to have additional security just to feel safe in their communities. And so again, how did we get here? How did we get to a place where law enforcement that, you know, whether it's federal, state, or local, isn't enough because of your specific beliefs?
0: Yeah, that's really a good point. That's a really good point. I want to switch gears. We've covered this before in the program, but I'm glad that you're on, General. Guys, I want to talk to you about this. The Department of Justice Weaponization Working Group released a report that detailed how the infamous Garland memo was the product of pressure from the Biden administration, officials at the White House, and the Justice Department. And in response to this report, you've communicated with the attorneys general in combination with the Department of Education, instructing the states on how to protect parental rights. What a reversal to have the Department of Justice protecting the rights of parents rather than targeting them.
1: Yeah, I'm glad you mentioned that, because this report is really an all of government product. When General Bondi came into office, she issued a memo directing the department to look at the Garland memo. She rescinded the Garland memo. We built upon the efforts of our partners on the Hill, both in the Senate and House, to really pull together what had been done outside of government leading, or outside of the executive branch, I should say, leading into this administration. And now we're partnering not just with the Hill, but also with our friends at the Department of Education. Secretary McMahon has been a great partner. And so she and Assistant Attorney General Dillon issued these letters because people ought to know what they're—
2: God and the truth of God's word in every arena of life.
3: Pray, because God is able. God answers prayer. Let that be our testimony in the future. Yeah, we stood, we voted, we did what we knew to do, but we prayed, and God came, and God did what only God can do.
4: Father, we pray now for the Jewish people, that this would be a time of intense revival. So we pray for the peace of Jerusalem. We pray for the Jewish state. We pray for the Jewish people, that their Messiah would be known to them.
5: I would invite you, if you have never invited Jesus Christ into your life to be your Savior, to confess Him with your mouth that He is Lord, that you would do that and find that peace, that abundant life, that everlasting life that comes to the relationship with Jesus Christ as you are connected to your Creator, Father God.
0: All right, welcome back to Washington Watch. Thanks so much for joining us. The website, TonyPerkins.com. Better yet, get the Stand Firm app. That way you'll have Washington Watch with you no matter where you go. You'll also have our news and commentary from a biblical perspective, the Washington Stand, and I'm partial to this one, my daily devotional, Stand on the Word. All of that can be found on the Stand Firm app. This past Tuesday, the Ottumwa, Iowa City Council opened its regular meeting with an invocation. Not unusual. Most city councils have a prayer. But this was a satanic invocation that ended with Hail Satan. Now, Matt Dolby, who identifies as a member of the Satanic Temple of Iowa, was a former member of the council. But thankfully, one pastor was at the meeting who apparently goes there on a regular basis just to pray. He spoke up against that curse, calling on the council to break it.
6: Let's just reverse that curse that was just put on our city. That ending with Hail City and Hail Dark God, that's not welcome
7: Mayor,
6: here.
7: Yeah. This should be done at year at the end.
6: It needs to be done now. That was a curse put on our city when he said Hail Satan and Oh Dark God. And you, most of you know that. And we need to just stop and reverse it.
0: That was Pastor Rick Bick of New Life Center in Ottumwa, who joins us now to tell us a story. Pastor Rick, welcome to Washington Watch. Thanks so much for joining us.
8: You're welcome. Thank you for having me. So I'm looking forward to this. So,
0: well, we covered it, but tell me what we missed in that opening. I didn't want to play his curse. I didn't want that going out over the air. But describe what happened at the city council meeting on Tuesday night.
8: Okay, so I go to every city council meeting. Our mayor is a very man of prayer. And so I sat in the front row, and Matt had sat directly behind me. He went up and started his prayer, you know, and he started with, I pray to thee, O dark father and dark God. And then he went into Luciferianism and Gnosticism and a bunch of other stuff. And he ended with, you know, Hail Satan. And everything in me went like, no, we're not cursing. He just cursed our city. We're not going to do that. So as he walked by me, I turned to him and I said, did you just say Hail Satan? And he said, he just got this really raspy voice. And he goes, yeah, if you can say in the name of Jesus, I can say Hail Satan. And I just looked at him. I said, no, you can't do that here, not here. And he ran out of the building. So he wasn't, you know, when you see me at the end there talking at where you showed me, he had already left the building. So, and then I got, I don't know if you want to call it righteous indignation or whatever. I just said, no, this is not happening here. We've been praying for our city, for blessings, for, you know, good things to happen, for, you know, these things, you know, and that, and for this guy to come in and say this stuff. So I just walked up and, I probably was out of order, but I just said, hey, you know what? The mayor acknowledged me, and I said, that guy just cursed our city, and we need to stop and break that curse right now, because that's not welcome here. And then Miss Galloway and some others, they got upset and started commenting. And I just held my ground and I said, no, we're not leaving here till we break this curse. It's not welcome to our city. And then the mayor called for he took control and called for a time of silence. So
0: yeah, well, Pastor Rick, I watched the whole video of the opening of the city mm-hmm. council meeting, as you've just described. First, I want to commend you for that righteous indignation that you held your ground, and I think you did the right thing to break that curse.
8: Thank you.
0: But I want to talk about something more than just what you did there at the council, because you're there on a regular basis. Your heart is for your city. You're what I would call a watchman, a spiritual watchman, and you mm-hmm. saw this and you took the action that I think is appropriate. And that is to not allow this curse to settle upon your city. Were you anticipating this? I mean, quite frankly, I've been to a lot of legislative bodies, city council meetings. That's the last thing I would anticipate is a invocation to Satan.
8: Actually, no. We thought there might be something a little off a little bit. There are some guidelines to the invocation process, and he was given them and agreed to them. This really didn't. I think he violated them. I don't know for sure. I know the mayor's looking into it. But this, no one was expecting this. If you could see the people, like other pastors in that, they were in shock.
0: I did see the people on the front row. I was able to watch their expressions and their body language. I couldn't see the entire audience, but it was like, is this really happening? What did he say? I mean, it was, it did appear to be shock, but nobody did anything. It was almost, I looked at it and it's kind of like, you know, we're described as sheep. And I think a lot of these things just happen. And we're kind of conditioned to avoid conflict and not say something when we really need to.
8: Yeah. And, you know, as a pastor in that, I've told people for years, we are too easy, or what, I'm not sure what the words I want to use, but we need to be a little bit more confrontive and just say, no, you know, the church is supposed to be expanding. I mean, the Bible tells us, and the gates of hell will not prevail against it. Well, that means you got to push against them. They're not going to move unless you push. And so I've always taken a stand, and the things that I've done in the city is that we're not doing this. We're pushing against it. I just had a meeting. I have a meeting coming up with another pastor. And one of the things that I tell him is, we as Christians, we say Jesus is Lord, or Jesus is the name above every name. But I say, you need to know that. You know, you can see by the color of my hair, I've been around a while. And so in days gone by, we used to say, you need to know this in your knower. And so you need to know that, you know, greater is he that's in you that's in the world. You need to know. It's not even a hesitation. When I stepped out there that night, I mean, I wasn't looking for all this publicity or anything else. I was just like, no, this, you know.
0: I heard you. You were very clear. You were a watchman. We just have about 50 seconds left. But the spiritual climate of the city, is there something in the spiritual realm happening there in Ottumwa?
8: It has for a long time. We don't have enough time to go with what God showed me the first thing, but we've had witchcraft and Wicca and things here, and Native American things that used to fight in years gone by. And so there's a lot of stuff to clean up. But we've had some great revivals too. And so that's what we're doing, is that we pray every morning for our city, a bunch of the mayor and some others, and we're getting aggressive about taking our city back for God. We believe it's to be a city where the light of God shines forth and touches and changes the nation.
0: Well, Pastor Rick, you're a watchman. We commend you, and we thank you for taking a stand there in Ottumwa. All right, folks, stick with us. We'll be back after this.
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0: When in the course of human events, it becomes necessary for one people
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0: May God bless America. All right, welcome back. Let me mention this again for all of our friends in Missouri. I'm going to be out your way later this month to to help with Amendment 3, which restores pro-life values back to the Missouri Constitution. On the 22nd of October, I'll be in Jefferson City to speak in an event hosted by the Pregnancy Help Center of Central Missouri. And then on Sunday, October the 25th, I'll be preaching all three morning services at Fellowship Church in Kansas City, Missouri. So if you're in the area, come out and join us. So speaking of Amendment 3, churches in Missouri are stepping up in a very significant way in this fight over the ballot measure that will be before voters just coming up in a little over 20 days. And as we highlighted in the last segment, Christians need to be engaged in the public square. If you just step back, let the natural current carry things, it's going to carry it downward, all right? And now this is not being political because the issues are not political. They are spiritual. In fact, they're biblical. Joining us now to discuss this further is Phil Hopper, lead pastor of Abundant Life Church in Lee's Summit, Missouri. Pastor Phil, welcome back to Washington Watch. Thanks for joining us.
1: Great to be here, Tony. Grateful for you and FRC.
0: Well, thank you. Let's talk Amendment 3. Churches are really catching on to this. They understand what's at stake. Talk about what's at stake in Amendment 3 and how churches are responding.
1: Yeah, remarkably, Missouri voters get a second chance at this issue to get it right. 2 years ago, unfortunately, abortion without restriction was permanently enshrined in Missouri law by just really a small percentage of Missouri voters approving that. And so, almost unheard of, Missouri voters get a do-over by the grace of God. And I'm far more encouraged this time than last time. I'm watching more pastors than last time speak out. I see the church in Missouri far more informed, mobilized, energized, organized. And what's at stake? What's at stake is the life of millions and millions, really immeasurable numbers of unborn children inside the mother's womb. If Amendment 3 should pass, it will restrict abortion in the state of Missouri, except for the life of the mother, which accounts for, you know, a fraction of abortions. We always hear about a woman's health care issue. They never talk about the 99% of other abortions that really come down to two people who have slept together, don't want to take responsibility for their offspring. It would restrict abortions other than, and make an exception for rape, incest, and the life of the mother. It would also permanently ban transgender surgeries for minors in the state of Missouri. That law will sunset in the state of Missouri next year. So it's really important this legislation passes to protect not just children in the womb, but children outside the womb.
0: You know, Pastor Phil, don't you find it interesting that these two issues tend to go in tandem everywhere? Either if the babies survive, we see those with this transgender ideology wanting to confuse them, pollute their minds, and take away the understanding they're created by God to mutilate their bodies. I mean, these two things to me are from the pit of hell.
1: They are from the pit of hell, and I think that's why they go together. Satan hates the image of God in whatever it comes and whatever form you see it. So, you know, anything from a satanic worldview is to distort the image of God or destroy the image of God. And of course, it's human life. We believe in the sanctity of human life, unlike any other life form, because God gave you and I, as the sons of Adam and daughters of Eve, a very unique place in God's kingdom, in that we bear God's image, a triune being, unlike any other creature. Thereby, I think these two things always run together in our modern era, because as you said, this is more than a political issue. It is a moral issue. It is a biblical issue. And yes, a spiritual issue that Christians need to be involved in. It's a Matthew 6:33, seek first the kingdom of God and his righteousness. That's what's at stake.
0: You know, what's happened is these issues that are biblical, human sexuality, life. I mean, Jesus spoke about this in Matthew chapter 19. Have you not read from the beginning? He created them male and female, talked about marriage, created. That means you were created by God. That means life has value and it has value innately because it's created by God. These are biblical issues. Now, they've been turned into political issues, and churches have been told to, you know, back off. You're getting involved in politics, but you've not taken that route. In fact, you've been rallying the churches there in Missouri. Talk a little bit about that.
1: Yeah, that's why I'm encouraged. I'm prayerfully, cautiously optimistic this time, because I do see the church far more vocal this time than last time. Pastors that said nothing last time and remained silent this time are preaching from the pulpit on what the Bible says about these issues. We've led a social media campaign across the state of various pastors using their voices. You know, the dollars being spent is 7-1. And of course, millions of dollars coming in from outside of the state of Missouri trying to pass what amounts to permanent law in the state of Missouri on the side of abortion rights. So we can't match them dollar for dollar, but I'm very encouraged by people using their voice, both in the pulpit, on the platform, and off the platform, to spread the word. This is why it matters. If everybody votes that believes what the Bible says about this, listen, I really believe Amendment 3 will carry the day. Vote yes on Amendment 3.
0: All right, we've got about 45 seconds left. I'm going to give you that time to make your appeal to our friends in Missouri.
1: Yeah, you know what? If there's a good news in the middle of the bad news, and when you look at our culture, there's a lot of bad news, but there is good news too. There is awakening. There is revival going on. I'm convinced within this generation of even the youngest among us, really turning to God, the God of the Bible. And so I'm really convinced there's a lot of reason to be encouraged as we see what amounts to this battle in the unseen realm for what we can see as Satan is pulling the strings behind the scene. But there's a move of God, Tony, and I'm very encouraged by that right now. So many young adults, 18 to 29, for the first time in American history, young men are coming to church and the same numbers of young women.
0: Pastor Phil, we got to leave it there. Thank you for your leadership. Thanks for joining us. Folks, stick with us. We're back with more after this.
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6: God and Government is a video-driven, Bible-based training course from Family Research Council that explores the connection between biblical principles and American government. In this six-session video series, FRC President Tony Perkins equips participants with a practical understanding of civil government from a biblical worldview.
4: I would encourage all people to take it. I almost wish I would have took it earlier, that I could have taught my kids this.
7: I wish I had known these things when we were homeschooling, because I think children and my adults now would just greatly be influenced by that information.
8: So I'm an attorney, and for me, it gives me some direct practical knowledge of what I can do to try to impact my legal community, to make better legislation, to try to encourage legislators to make choices that have a biblical worldview, which is what we really want.
10: Any pastor would benefit from taking this course, because we are dual citizens, right? We are citizens of the kingdom of God, but we're also citizens of this great land, and that comes with responsibility.
5: Even as someone who has been involved in these types of issues for a while, you're learning little bits and pieces of new stuff all the time, but it's also approachable enough that newer people, younger people, high school, college students, they can really glean something from this. So I would encourage everybody to take this course, whether it's the videos, whether it's doing it in person. Bring your Bible study group through it, bring your homeschool group through it, and equip yourself for these challenging days ahead.
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0: All right, welcome back to Washington Watch. Good to have you with us. Hey, I don't think I've mentioned this on the air, but I am going to be taking a small group to Israel in March. Coming up this March, we're going to have a 10-day in Israel special tour, unlike anything you've ever seen, but it's very limited, only about 125 people. So it's filling up quick. We have promoted it to those that are a part of my daily devotional. But if you would like information about going with me to Israel, it's our Stand on the Word Israel tour. Simply text the word Israel to 67742. That's Israel to 67742. Also, I want to make this appeal to you. Everybody should get this information. Early voting has started in many areas. And we have a election hub resources for you to make sure you're registered to vote and to get you a voter guide so you know how to vote informed about where the candidates stand on the issue. So if you need that, text the word VOTE, four letters, V-O-T-E, VOTE to 67742. VOTE to 67742. I'll send you a link. You put in your information. You can make sure you're registered. And then you'll be able to get a personalized voter guide. Our word for today comes from Ecclesiastes 12. Let us hear the conclusion of the whole matter. Fear God and keep his commandments, for this is man's all. In these last verses, we have the purpose of the entire sermon, the whole book. Fear God and keep his commandments. This is the duty of man and the antidote to the vanity of life under the sun. Throughout Ecclesiastes, Solomon reminds us that life is short, making how we live all the more important. We are to enjoy what God has given us, but we have to be intentional in how we live. Solomon reinforces that we should live today to the fullest, understanding, though, that there is a tomorrow and an eternity. What we choose today impacts both. There are consequences to our choices shaping who we become. Without an understanding of God's purpose for our lives, which comes from a relationship with him through his son, Jesus Christ, life on this earth is empty, and so much of life does not make sense. Yet when we are in the sun, life under the sun has meaning and purpose. So live life in the Son of God. For more on our journey through the Bible, text Bible to 67742. So yesterday, the Justice Department submitted a court-ordered update. That would be the FDA on the safety reevaluation of the abortion drug mifepristone. Now, according to the filing, the safety review is expected to wrap up by mid-December, and a full report on the FDA's findings is expected no later than March 2027. The FDA says after completing the study and review, it will decide whether to change its policies, which have paved the way for the trafficking of the abortion drug into states with pro-life laws, as well as a rise in the abortion numbers, almost a 20%, actually over a 20% increase in abortions since before the overturn of Roe. Joining me now to talk about this and more is our Washington Stand panel for today, Suzanne Bowdy, editorial director and senior writer at The Stand, and Casey Harper, The Stand's managing editor of broadcast. Suzanne and Casey, thanks for joining me.
12: Thanks, Tony.
0: All right, Suzanne, I want to start with you. Your reaction to the update on the FDA's safety review of mifepristone.
12: Well, I wish I could say I'm surprised, Tony, but at this point, they've been dragging their feet so long, there should be permanent skid marks at the FDA. We have waited now. It will be over 2 years since RFK promised to review this drug. And just with this little bitty delay, a three-month delay, people are estimating at Ethics and Public Policy Center that we're talking about another 18,000 women could land in the emergency room between December and March, and another 45,000 unborn children will be killed just because of this postponement of the study that should have been completed, honestly, frankly, months ago. And Trump administration didn't even need that study to do what is the right thing in this instance.
0: Yeah, Casey, I want to ask you about that, because when the REMS were changed during the Biden administration, how long did that take?
13: Yeah, it took was about an hour of political will. And I think that's what we're missing here. But, you know, I think it's interesting that we treat this issue different than we treat any other issue in healthcare, even though, of course, abortion's not healthcare. I mean, I don't know about you, Tony or Suzanne, but I can't even get an antibiotic without seeing a doctor. But you can get an abortion over the internet now through this Amazon model they have adopted. I mean, we went from don't believe everything you read on the internet to buying like sketchy, dangerous drugs off websites as federal policy. And Suzanne mentioned the EPPC. Their study found that this is not just, you know, a political issue. It's really a life and death issue, that that the health effects of the abortion pill, mifepristone, were the adverse effects were 22 times higher than what the FDA has reported, according to the EPPC. And part of the problem with even this review that the FDA is doing is we can't really fully trust the FDA data, because emergency rooms don't accurately report these adverse effects. They haven't been trained to. Right. There's no incentive for them to. And you could actually argue there's an incentive for them to hide it. And so whatever the FDA comes out with, it's going to underreport the reality here.
0: Well, I want to go back just to one point that you mentioned about ordering these online, because last week in the studio, I had with me the Attorney General of Louisiana, Liz Merle, who is leading this effort to sue the FDA, and her agents, they didn't just take, you know, other people's word for this. Her agents have been working for months, going online, ordering these drugs from all over the country, actually all over the world, some of them coming from outside the country, and they're blind labeled. There's no doctor's name on some of them, not even what it is in there. And they're not validating these places that are sending them, not validating who's ordering them, no medical oversight whatsoever. They have fictitious names in ordering these things. So there's enough evidence right now that I think the administration, out of a precaution for the health and safety of women, should say, all right, we're pushing the pause button. We're stopping this until this review is complete. We don't have to wait till the review's complete to take actions to protect life.
12: Nor is this an outlandish request. Just last week, the FDA pulled a drug from the market. It was a blood pressure medication. It was called chlorthalidone. And they cited what they called a class 2 safety risk. Now, a class 2 safety risk is not life-threatening. What a class 2 safety risk means is that there are reversible side effects. In this instance, what women are experiencing are life-threatening class 1 safety risks with adverse side effects. So the fact that the FDA will pull a blood pressure medication because it's just not being absorbed by the body correctly, and won't pull a drug that's literally landing women in the hospital and could be potentially lethal to her and is lethal to her child, is just outrageous.
0: I might need some of that blood pressure medicine if this continues. I want to go to another topic. Now, in serious, this has been drug on too long. It needs to be resolved. And at a minimum, they should stop the current policy until they have conducted the safety review, if they think they need it. I don't think they need it. I think there's enough evidence to say this is a harmful drug. It shouldn't be on the market. But let's go to another topic. You may have heard Pastor Rick Bick on the program earlier. In Ottumwa, Iowa, we had a Satanist provide an invocation at a city council. I watched the whole thing. I watched it and it was city council USA Anytown. I mean, it was just a small town. And I watched the shock on a lot of people's faces, like, am I really hearing what I'm hearing? But everybody just kind of stood there and they went on and they said the pledge, but then Pastor Rick stood up and said, wait a minute, we need to stop what just happened here. And I was, of course, his demeanor here on the program, he's very mild-mannered. But that's the kind of pastors we need. You know, he goes to the city council meeting weekly to pray for the city council. He prays for the mayor. That's what I would call a watchman, Casey.
13: Yeah, it certainly is. I mean, it was a very striking picture to see so many people with their heads bowed during that, because if we've learned anything from listening to your program, it's time to have our eyes up. We can't keep our heads bowed and our eyes closed and just go along with whatever's being parroted by the people in power now, because the agenda has been hijacked, and it's not just a little bit liberal, it's becoming outright demonic, and this is a good example of it. But I think it was Billy Graham who said that when one man stands up, it stiffens the spines of everyone else, and I think that is what we've seen here. And I also appreciate really the spiritual acumen of the pastor you had on, Pastor Bick, because the power of life and death is in the tongue.
0: Yes.
13: And I think some people would just kind of wave this off as, like, oh, it's just a prayer. It's not going to do anything. This guy's not even a real Satanist. It's just a philosophy. But I think you're spiritually ignorant if you think that those words don't have power in the seat of authority the city. And I'm glad you didn't play the curse for that reason.
0: Yeah, and that's really important what you just said, is that what he did, he didn't want them to rebuke this guy or anything like that. His whole purpose for coming to the forefront was to say that was a curse spoken over our city. He was vested in his city. He prays for his city. He's at the city council meeting praying. He had, as you said, the discernment to understand what was taking place. And he said, we've got to break this. And there was one council member, Galloway, who, I don't know, I bet she was a part of inviting the Satanist to come and pray. And she goes, no, he can't do that. It's got to be at the end of the meeting. And Pastor Bick said, no, it has to happen now. It has to happen now. And he stood his ground, and I think the mayor was in shock, but said, I guess he thought the best thing to do is have a moment of silence. But Suzanne, this is the importance of, as Casey said, of the spoken word of prayer, but the whole Pray, Vote, Stand initiative that's been launched as a result of our summits, having these chapters across America where we have these spiritual watchmen right there in the heart of the city where the leadership sits.
12: It absolutely underscores your vision for these chapters. And we've seen just in the past couple of weeks, these city councils, we saw it with the Coates family, the firefighter who actually spoke up and was able to be reinstated in his application to become a firefighter in his city council in Nebraska. Now you see this happening in Iowa. It only takes one brave person, as Casey is saying, to bring light into the darkness. And I am so proud of this pastor for bringing attention to this and also inspiring others to stand up and do the same across the country.
0: Yeah, and finally, hold that thought. I'll be right with you. I want to let people know how they can actually start a chapter in their county. We're going to have a chapter in every county in America. If you'd like to start a chapter, text CHAPTERS to 67742. That's CHAPTERS to 67742. And if you'd like Casey to talk, text 67742. All right, Casey.
13: Sure. I waited for the commercial break there.
0: All right.
13: You know, I don't want Christians to fall for this argument, but we often fall for it. Well, everyone, you know, sort of like everyone can say whatever they want to say, and it's fine, yeah. And we need to be fair to people. We're missing the bigger point here and the spirit here behind this, because I think we're being tricked and manipulated by that. Because what happened when parents went to school board meetings and tried to protest the transgender curriculum and read what was happening in the school books, the books that are in the school libraries, they were told that what they were saying was inappropriate, they were shut down, and they were kicked out of the meeting. Right. And so there are standards in these meetings, and we can't just pretend that these are free for all and we just need to like let anyone say whatever they want. It's not the case. They're using a double standard against the church to intimidate them into silence when they're doing something wrong. And so I'm glad that we spoke up, and we can't fall for that false argument I hear all the time.
0: You know, as I see this, Casey and Suzanne, Jesus in Matthew chapter 6 tells the parable of the wheat and the tares, and he uses as an illustration of the end times that both, you know, evil is going to be very pronounced, but so is good, and good's going to outlast the evil. But I think seeing this type of stuff happening, I mean, in Iowa, of all places, I mean, this wasn't California, this wasn't in Maine, this wasn't in New Jersey, this was in Iowa. And I think it, a small town, I think it shows us how evil is emboldened, it's growing. But as we saw with Pastor Bick, so is the good, the bold standing up. And I think we need to focus on that because that's what the parable of the wheat and tares is. Don't get preoccupied with the evil. Nurture the good. And I do think that this speaks to this, what's happening in the spiritual realm. And I think I was in an important state when you look at it, it's the first presidential primary. I mean, I think there's a lot happening in the spiritual realm there that we need to be aware of. All right, who's going to tackle that?
12: Well, I just think we all need to be prepared to give an answer when our time comes. Yeah. And this is an important reminder for everyone to be prepared to have an answer for their faith, to explain their faith, to shine light into the darkness. I mean, you're right. No one is immune. Just because you live in a red county or you homeschool your children doesn't mean that your time of testing won't come. And so I'm encouraged by this. I'm encouraged by people realizing that we need to all speak with one voice to the threats to our faith, to the threats to our country, and just be bold.
0: Yeah. Casey?
13: It reminds me of a great book, This Present Darkness by Frank Peretti, which is about a group of prayer warriors who defend their small town by committing to God in prayer, but also standing up and speaking the truth. And it's kind of, I recommend it to everyone, but it also reminds me of Ezekiel chapter 22, verse 30, which I think is what one of the points, broader points you're making here. And it's where the Lord looks over a land that has been filled with evil. And it says that the Lord looked for a man to stand in the gap. And it has this kind of haunting phrase. It says, but I found none. Yeah. And I think my prayer and our heart here on this program and at FRC is that when the Lord looks out across the land, that he would not say, but I found no one to stand in the gap. We may not win every battle, but man, we better have at least people all over the country who are fighting, that it wouldn't be said that the Lord found no watchman in America.
0: A watchman in every county in America, a church that is host to a Pray, Vote, Stand chapter that are building relationships like Pastor Bick was building with his mayor, praying with him, praying for the city, and then responding when this curse was spoken over their city, he stepped into the gap, broke the curse, and I tell you, you're right, it is a encouraging, and hopefully it'll encourage other pastors to take that stand. Casey, Suzanne, thanks so much for joining us.
13: Thanks, Tony. Thanks for letting me talk.
0: All right. All right, folks, thanks for joining us as well. Until next time, pray, vote, and stand.
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1: American Family News, I'm Robert Thornton. The National Hurricane Center says Hurricane Isaias gained strength this afternoon and an eye formed in the storm. Additional strengthening is expected through early tomorrow, and the storm should remain a dangerous hurricane as it approaches the northern Gulf Coast tomorrow night. From tomorrow through the weekend, rainfall amounts of 4 to 8 inches are forecast across southern Alabama, the Florida Panhandle and Big Bend, and southwest Georgia. Localized totals of up to 15 inches are also possible. A 7-foot storm surge is expected across parts of the Gulf Coast. Monitor local media outlets for the latest. As we have reported on AFN, President Donald Trump has approved a recommendation that Army Major Nidal Hassan be executed by firing squad for the 2009 shooting rampage at Fort Hood, Texas. Secretary of War Pete Hegseth made the recommendation and told the media today that the execution will occur on December 3rd at 1 p.m., the same time as the 2009 attack.
2: It was a radical Islamist attack in uniform inside the ranks, and so he's going to get a firing squad of soldiers, as it should be. And we'll make sure that people are able to watch it, that it's public, because people need to understand that there's serious consequences for these types of things.
1: When asked if Hassan had reached out to the Trump administration, Hegseth said he didn't care. U.S. authorities added new torture charges today to their case against former Venezuelan President Nicolas Maduro, ramping up pressure on the ousted authoritarian leader already fighting drug trafficking allegations. Maduro and his wife Celia Flores, already charged with participating in a conspiracy to send cocaine into the U.S., now also face allegations of human rights abuses during his time as president of the oil-rich South American nation. Four astronauts returned to Earth from the International Space Station today after hurrying there 8 months ago to replace an ailing colleague and his crew. SpaceX brought the U.S., French, and Russian flyers back with a splashdown in the Pacific Ocean off the coast of California. Mortgage rates keep climbing to new highs. Details from Fox's Hillary Barsky.
3: You'll be paying more for a mortgage this week. The benchmark 30-year fixed-rate mortgage ticking higher to 7.40% from 7.28% last week, according to Freddie Mac. The average rate is now the highest it's been since November of 2023. A year ago, the average rate was 6.30%. The housing market has been in the doldrums this year, in large part due to rising mortgage rates, which can add hundreds of dollars a month in costs for borrowers.
1: If the threat of human annihilation isn't bad enough, a conservative podcaster is highlighting another imminent danger of artificial intelligence, crippling social isolation, AFN Steve Jordahl reports.
4: An increasing number of Americans are developing relationships with AI chatbots, which are programmed to respond to their owners like human beings would, and increasingly these people are abandoning real-world relationships for the AI version. Podcaster Matt Walsh found Sarah, who talked about her relationship with a bot she named Sinclair.
5: He'll send me messages while I'm working out. He does come with me at work, but he sits and does his own work while I work.
4: Walsh says these clearly delusional relationships are happening by the millions.
6: AI poses a very real risk of intensifying and maybe metastasizing the epidemic of loneliness and despair in this country like nothing we've ever seen before.
4: He says chatbot relationships avoid all the messy complications that come with real human interactions, but it's suicidal for a culture at scale.
6: AI, after all, affords you the opportunity, especially if you're already a very lonely person, as lots of people are, to make a friend, quote unquote, who is always available, always serves your needs, always focuses on you.
4: Alex McFarland of Exploring the Word on AFR says chatbots feed our worst human narcissistic tendencies by always agreeing with us, always placating and pacifying us. He says the church has a solution.
7: The church, the body of Christ, is a collective. It's a group of born-again believers banded together for the purpose of world evangelization.
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1: 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And today's Thursday, October the 8th, 2026, in case you're wondering what to write on your checks. I'm Tim Wildman. Joining me in studio for these next 2 hours, Fred Jackson. Good morning, Brother Fred.
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1: You Venmo, I Venmo, we all scream for Venmo.
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1: I don't know. 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
4: Hey, Tim, how you doing today?
1: We're doing great. It's third day of Share-a-thon, the October, our fall Share-a-thon. This morning with Jenna Ellis, I called it the Pumpkin Spice Share-a-thon.
4: I love it.
1: Because that October's, and I'm wearing my orange shirt today.
2: Yeah. Okay. Well,
1: it's sort of peachy.
2: Mm-hmm. Mm-hmm.
1: I said kind of peachy, but in honor of pumpkin spice. Do you honor pumpkin spice? I don't know. But go ahead, Fred. Take it over.
2: Oh, absolutely.
1: Yeah.
2: We're coming up on Canadian Thanksgiving on Monday.
1: Yeah. Canadian Thanksgiving next Monday. Okay.
2: It's coming Monday. Yeah.
1: Well,
2: yeah.
1: You hail from Nova Scotia, and that's where...
2: That's right,
1: yeah.
2: Where it all starts, because it's much colder up there, so we take the stuff out of the ground early.
1: Oh, I got you. All right, well, it's Share-a-thon. It's Stand Firm. Ray, do you have the Bible verse in front of you there?
4: I don't, but I was thinking about it, Tim. Let me give you what Marlene and I read together.
1: Okay.
4: We've been going through the Bible. And we're in Revelation. And Fred, it just happened this morning. We were in Revelation 13, 14, and 15.
2: Mm-hmm.
4: And Fred, this is a passage, particularly Revelation 13, you and I have talked about a lot on the air. Let me just give you this, Tim, because this goes with the idea of stand firm.
1: Right.
4: If anyone is destined for captivity, into captivity he will go. Okay. If anyone is to die by the sword he must be killed. Okay. And then John says, here is a call for the perseverance and faith of the saints.
2: Mm.
4: In the last days, when everything in the world seems to be falling apart, it will be of paramount importance for God's people to stand firm.
2: Amen.
4: For God's people to take a stand when the world seems to be crumbling around us and we don't know who we can trust or what we can believe. And with artificial intelligence, I mean, we've talked about this. Is this video

0: again. 1 Corinthians 16, 13, and 14. Look what it says. Be on your guard.
1: Mm-hmm.
0: We live in a day, as Ray is alluding to, that we live in a day of deception. Even in this, what I would call that broader community that gets described as Christian, because we have under that umbrella, we now have, you know, churches that are okay with abortion, churches that are okay with transgenderism and all that sort of thing. We have to be on guard. And American Family Radio
1: right.
0: is on guard against Amen. These things. This is what we talk about on today's issues every day. These things, the deceptions, then stand firm in the faith.
1: Right.
0: Stand firm in the faith. You know, that's, you can stand firm, but it's got to be in the faith.
1: Amen.
0: As it's given us in Scripture. Be courageous, be strong, do everything in love. It takes courage today. We have Christians because they take a stand. They're under attack at the workplace.
1: Amen.
0: We got Christian kids under attack in their schools.
1: Amen.
0: But American Family Radio is here to encourage people to do this, just this. Be on guard, stand firm, be courageous, be strong. Folks, you're not alone. American Family Radio is here. We're into Share-a-thon right now. 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
1: Yeah, I think this deserves a cowbell ring.
2: Yeah, let me go to my office. Right. I got one of my, yeah. Okay.
1: Listen up, come here, people. Ray, let me have the cowbell again and let everybody tune in. Okay. All right. What Fred's saying is from now till noon Central Time,
0: mm-hmm.
1: it's 10:11 Central Time right now, then we have a $150,000 challenge going on. So help us meet this challenge. And especially those who are members of the Procrastinators Club. 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
3: My name is Robert. I live in Emory, Texas. I found the Lord about 10 years ago when I was hospitalized with a stomach problem that almost killed me. In the hospital, I had an incredible dream about Jesus saving me. It was incredibly realistic and life-changing. Shortly after that, my wife suggested that we start attending church regularly, and I agreed and was baptized shortly thereafter. I came across AFR about 6 years ago just searching the radio for Christian programming, and now I'm hooked. I listen as much as possible, but I never miss Today's Issues, The Core, Disciples View with Todd Herman. You guys have all become my daily staple. Anything that moves me closer to God is a keeper, and that's AFR. The Wildman family are great stewards of the blessings that they have been given. Keep doing what you're doing. God bless all of you. I'm a fan forever.
1: Wow. Hey, appreciate that, brother.
0: What a great testimony.
1: From Texas there. Tim, I'm Tim with Fred and Chris and Ray. We thank you for listening to American Family Radio. It is our Share-a-thon. This is our Today's Issues segment. We'll be here from now till noon Central Time. We want to thank you for giving. Everyone who's made a pledge yesterday or today, I'm about to call out some names of some folks who made a gift maybe in the last hour.

0: Linda in Quitman, Arkansas. As I read these names and places, folks, you'll notice these are from all over the country. We truly are American family radio. Chris in Muskegon, Michigan. Cheryl in Liberty Hill, Texas. Diane in Dubuque, Iowa. Susan in El Dorado, Kansas. Joseph in McLeod, Oklahoma. Katrina in South Haven, Mississippi. What else you got, Fred?
1: Got Brian in Mobile, Alabama. And Brian took the time to call today when they're getting ready in Mobile, Alabama for that hurricane that's coming.
0: Yeah.
1: But Brian took the time to make that call this morning.
0: We appreciate it, brother.
1: Yeah.
0: Now get out of town.
1: It's not a good place to be.
2: Yeah, that's true.
0: Yeah, I don't know how. We're going to talk about that. But so a couple of other folks who've called in, Michelle in is Adelphi, Indiana?
2: I think so.
0: Delphi, Indiana. I know there's Adelphia, Ohio. Anyway, Kathleen, Alpine, Texas, and Dean, from Sterling Heights, Michigan.
2: Yeah. Hey, I just noticed, too, a connection here. A Gary and a Kathy from Salina, Ohio donated. That is where my dad was born.
0: Oh, really?
2: Yes.
0: Salina, Ohio.
2: It's in the Wapakoneta area where Neil Armstrong is from.
0: Who's there?
2: Salina is near Wapakoneta and St. Mary's. So thank you, Gary.
0: Who is from? I'm sorry.
2: Neil Armstrong.
0: Oh, Neil Armstrong. Yes.
3: Yes.
2: Yeah, there's actually, you can visit his
0: birthplace. What did he do with his life?
2: Yeah, he took a walk.
1: And, his life is just out of this world.
2: Well done. Yeah. Yeah, you can actually visit the Neil Armstrong Space Museum in Wapakoneta, Ohio. That is where Jim Jordan, who is on Fox News right now, Wapak, as they call it, is part of the Jim Jordan district.
0: Okay. All right, so here's the phone number to call, folks. $150,000 challenge going on from now until noon, and call us and make a pledge, 877-616-2396. That's the number to reach us. Please be as generous as you possibly can. We need your help to keep AFR on the air and going strong. We want to be growing. We don't just want to be stagnant. We want to be growing the ministry. So the only way we can do that is to have your financial help. So we're passing the virtual offering plate, and we're asking you to make a contribution. Many of you already have. We've read some names of folks that have already helped us Tuesday, Wednesday, and earlier today. The phone number is 8 to call us. This phone number I'm about to give rings right down the hall here. So right down the hall, and we have folks answering the phone. Either they're our staff or they're people like you who listen, and they volunteer to answer the phone. So they've driven in from around the country. There's one friend we have from Montana.
1: Great Falls, Montana. Wayne.
0: Yeah, Wayne. He flew down here.
1: Yeah.
0: From Montana to be with us. So the phone number is 877-616-2396. 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It's our share-a-thon, and it's a fall share-a-thon. We do one in the spring for 3 days and one in the fall for 3 days. Now, as far as the news goes, the big news right now is the weather watch.
2: Yes.
0: We have going on for it's a hurricane now, right?
2: It is Hurricane Isaias, and we need to be in prayer for people and first responders in the Gulf Coast states. I say that because in a story you can find on AFN.net, Hurricane Isaias is forecast to intensify rapidly and bring strong winds and life-threatening storm surge to the Florida Panhandle, southern Alabama, and southern Mississippi when it makes landfall somewhere on the northern Gulf Coast late tomorrow or early Saturday. Heavy wind with the risk of flooding is also a possibility into the weekend as far inland as the Tennessee Valley where AFA is located.
0: Now, this hurricane, Fred, is named what?
1: It's Isaias. Isaias. Now, it actually, I think, is Spanish for Isaiah. So
0: why don't you just call it Isaiah?
1: I'm going to call it Isaiah.
2: I tried. I attempted to go with the name.
0: Well, hurricanes are bad enough as they are. We don't need a hurricane that's hard to pronounce.
1: That's right.
0: That's the way I look at it.
1: Yeah. Hey, one of the dangers is going to be the surge down there. Fox was reporting this morning. They had a reporter in Mobile, and he said up to a 7-foot surge. Now, when you, if you're familiar with Mobile Bay, you raise that bay 7 feet of water. That's a bunch.
0: Yeah, when we travel down to the beach, we like to go to the beach once or twice a year. And so oftentimes we stop in Mobile.
1: Yeah.
0: For dinner or
1: yeah.
0: whatever. And you go right along the bay there?
1: Yes. Felix's Restaurant.
0: The Felix's Fish Camp.
1: Yes.
0: And they're built on stilts.
1: Yes.
0: For this very reason.
1: Yes.
0: And other restaurants along the way there.
1: Yeah. And that I-10 is pretty low.
0: Oh, yeah. When you ramp back, you know what I'm talking about.
1: Yeah.
0: Those who travel down that way, you know, you ramp up there on the bridge and the water's like out your window.
1: Yes.
0: And if you put 7 feet on top of that, I bet that's going to come over that road there.
1: Yeah. That's why the governor in Alabama and in Florida, they've declared a state of emergency.
0: Yeah.
1: Because they know how bad this can get.
0: Yeah. But anyway, I hope it doesn't. I hope it dissipates or lessens, but they're predicting the Category 1, I guess, hurricane, right?
1: Up to two now, they say.
0: Oh, up to two now?
1: Mm-hmm.
0: Of course, that hurricane is going to go up. And now, the good thing about it is it's going to be fast-moving, they're saying. So
1: yes.
0: It's not going to just sit on top of, you know, the Gulf Coast. It's going to move on up. But it's going to go up through. Come, the track I saw had it coming right where we are.
2: Oh, yeah.
1: Yeah.
0: And now it's not going to be a hurricane. It'll be, you know, maybe 20-30 mile an hour winds, but a lot of rain and such. Storm.
1: And it's one of these hurricanes going to be a blessing for us because we've had a drought.
0: Yeah.
1: And we're going to get some rain.
0: Much of the southeast has been under really dry conditions, believe it or not, because the southeastern part of the country typically gets more rain. Now, Ray doesn't agree with this.
1: No. Ray has been getting
0: Ray lives north of Tampa, and the central Florida has just been pounded with rain.
3: We've been clobberated. We've had 6.5 inches of rain in the last 2 days.
0: That's unbelievable. That's hurricane type. I know you haven't had a hurricane, but that's how much rain a hurricane brings.
3: And it's coming down now, and it's still, I think we're going to get 2 or 3 more inches before this whole thing is over. We're kind of on the eastern edge. I mean, the real stuff is going to hit Mobile to Pensacola, Destin, you know, in that general area, and then move north. But here on the west side of Florida,
0: we've
3: been getting a lot of rain.
0: I've got a friend that's got a place at Fort Morgan, Alabama. That's like bullseye for this thing. And I've been going online. You can go online. I like to watch cameras.
3: Yeah,
0: live cams, and I just. Maybe I'm quirky like that, but I'll go around the world. I'll look at the Western Wall, and then I'll move over to to the Rome, and then I'll go to London. I mean, it's kind of fun to go around the world.
1: Sure it is, yeah.
0: Now, at night, you can't tell squat. You know, you could be anywhere in the world. They'd be telling you you're watching a live cam, but because it's dark, you don't know. But I was watching a live cam feed from Fort Morgan, Alabama, and the seas are getting a little rougher, but it still is relatively, you know, a nice day, a pleasant day. So that thing's going to hit tomorrow night, right?
1: It is. I have family there. My daughter, son-in-law.
0: In Fort Morgan?
1: And granddaughter. They're in Daphne.
0: Oh, Daphne. Oh, they live there.
1: They live there.
0: Okay.
1: And yesterday they spent time putting shutters on the windows.
0: Yeah, because that's right across the bridge from Mobile Bay, right?
1: It is. It is. They're very close. When we go down, we usually go to a picnic table right on the bay there. So they're very close to that.
0: Yeah. Well, as you said, Chris, we need to pray for our friends.
2: Indeed.
0: Who
2: we do have several AFR
0: and the first
2: stations there in that area. Please keep a check on your local forecasters as well as listening to AFR, because that will be a big blessing to you.
0: You're listening to our Share-a-thon here on American Family Radio. We thank you for listening. Thank you, thank you, thank you, to borrow from Gomer Pyle. Thank you, thank you, thank you. Everybody who's already called Tuesday, Wednesday, and Thursday.
2: Golly. Yeah.
0: That was Chris. That's pretty good, Gomer Pyle.
2: Hey, by the way, you mentioned the sergeant on Gomer Pyle USMC, the spinoff.
0: Sergeant Carter?
2: Yeah. That guy actually was a sergeant in the military during World War II prior to that.
0: Really? I could have used that on Trivia Friday tomorrow, Chris.
2: See?
0: Thank you. I may still steal that one from you there.
2: There you go. Forget I said that, America.
0: You know what I always liked about that show, Ray? That Gomer Pyle, what was it called? Gomer Pyle USMC?
3: USMC, yeah.
0: It's that Gomer Pyle, Sergeant Carter could just insult him up one side and down the other and yell in his face, and he still
3: Just smile.
0: He just had a little naive spirit about him, didn't he? Even though he's just, Sergeant Carter's a great guy, even though he's screaming in my face. It's got kind of a little bit of a virtue teaching, you know, that we need to need to have a good spirit even in spite of somebody mistreating us sometimes.
2: My pastor has been teaching on Wednesday nights for several weeks on walking in the spirit, and it's like, okay, Lord, what are you telling me?
0: Right. All right, I tell you what, we got to take a break right now, or no, take a break right now. We'll take a short break right now, come back and reset our share-a-thon for this hour. We got a lot more to talk about, a lot of good things we're doing here at AFR. We are going to tell you about. Jenna Ellis also will be with us in a few moments. So good stuff coming up right after this timeout. Stay with us.

0: Hi, my name is Barb, and I live in Delaware, Ohio. And since I've found 89.1 and the ability for me to listen to AFR through this station, I choose no other radio station. And I just really appreciate the focus of health and wholeness in our world that has a lot of trouble in it. Even if the news of the day seems to be all bad, I always hear hope spoken through the voices on AFR. Not only hope in our God, but hope in the good things that people are doing, even in the midst of things that seem to have no hope. I'll keep listening to AFR, and I'm very thankful for it.
1: Started out as a pastor in the late 1980s, and was at a little church in South Georgia, and just struggling to figure out, you know, how to navigate this thing called ministry. And then all of a sudden, this voice comes on the radio. Of course, I had no idea in those days where Tupelo, Mississippi was at, but Mr. Don Wildman, and he was championing values and causes that was very dear to my heart, especially as a young preacher. It was just, I was like, man, that resonated. And I remember getting so much sermon material from the early days of Don Wildman on the radio. My name is Terry Pierce, and I've had the wonderful privilege of serving on the AFA board since 2007. I'm a pastor at Connect Church here in Tupelo. I see God growing this ministry. I see Him making a difference in our culture, in our local families. And it is, you just walk out of board meetings going, man, these guys are doing it right. They've been doing it right for a long time. You can literally see the hand of God, the people that work here. I'm just telling you, I've just never met the quality level. It's just refreshing. You walk out of here going, man, God's got a kingdom. I want to be a part of this work. And these people live this. I don't know how else to say it, except you just see the hand of God doing that. And that's something I personally invest in. And I would, I'm just telling you, you want to be a part of that eternal reward kingdom.
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5: 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Today's Thursday, last day of Share-a-Thon. So, procrastinators of America, arise. Don't arise 30 minutes from now. Arise right now. Procrastinators. I'm Tim with Fred and Chris and Ray. And we thank you. Jenna Ellis will be joining us in just a few moments. We want to remind you that we have a $150,000 challenge going on till noon Central Time, like an hour and a half from now. It ends. So let's ring that cowbell again. Okay. It's time for you people who haven't given to call in. So we can count your gift among the added into our grand total tonight when we wrap up Share-a-Thon in about 6 or 8 hours from now, whatever that is. That's 6 o'clock Central Time. So what is that? 7.5 hours or so from now, we will close down Share-a-Thon for our For the year, really. This will be the last one for the year. We do two a year. 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
6: That's right.
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5: Yeah.
6: This is the book version of it. 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
7: That's nice.
6: And you can put your lunch to take to work, your water bottle, whatever the case may be. 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
5: yeah,
6: along with the $150,000 challenge.
5: Yeah, one thing we appreciate, really appreciate it. 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
5: And the way we do that, you can do it, your check account, your Visa, your debit, credit card, whatever. 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
6: Mm-hmm.
5: And when you call in, just say, hey, I want to be a great commission partner. And that means you're committing, just as I said, to be a monthly donor to American Family Radio. We very much appreciate that. Very, very much appreciate that. Again, here's the phone number to reach us, 877-616-2396, 877-616-2396. Now, talking about the reach of our ministry, American Family Radio, which was started by the idea was given to my dad by God to start this.
7: Mm-hmm.
5: And the radio ministry was birthed in 1991. And my dad, Don Wildman, at the time said, you know what? I'm tired of the liberal media distorting everything Christians say and do.
6: Yeah.
5: And I walked to that. That was really one of his main motivations. Yes, it was to share the gospel, certainly. But it was also to combat the liberal news media and their distortions. And so Fred knows this because Fred was hired by my dad to start the news division in response to this. And so God laid his own on his heart to start this. And I remember him reading Broadcasting Magazine. This was when I was in, you know, would have been in my, 30s? I'm 63 now. You know, it's hard. Once you get over 60, you have to start calculating in your brain when something when something took place. And then you, somewhere, 91 would have been what? How many years ago is that?
6: 35.
5: So 35 from 63, whatever that is. That's what age I was when I remember my dad reading Broadcasting Magazine, which was a trade industry for TV and radio. And one day, one night, I was over to his house and said, why are you reading that? Why are you reading a magazine about radio building? He said, well, we're going to start a radio network. I said, really? Okay. How do we do that? Mm-hmm. He said, well, that's what I'm studying.
7: Mm-hmm. Yeah.
5: So my dad was, he was aggressive like that. He was also very, dad had a lot of what I call horse sense, you know. And so if he didn't know about a subject, he would learn about it. You know, he would ask questions, call the right people, read about it.
6: Mm-hmm.
5: And sure enough, he said, we're going to build a radio network. We're going to build our first station right here in Tupelo. And then we're going to use satellite to deliver Christian radio all across America, especially to communities that don't have it already. You go to big cities, Chicago, Atlanta, Dallas, Fort Worth, whatever. You go to big cities, they got four or five Christian radio stations usually. Mm-hmm. But he said, we want to go primarily to mid-sized and smaller communities that don't have access to Christian radio. And also, he said, we want to have news and information that Christians can trust instead of the lies of the liberal news media. Uh-huh. That's the way he felt about it.
6: Absolutely.
5: You remember this, Fred.
6: And the lies from the mainstream media have only gotten worse.
5: Right.
6: Ever since then.
5: People count on us for news.
6: Absolutely.
5: And information.
6: Oh, yeah. Yes.
5: Ray, you've seen the rise of AFR over the years.
7: Well, look, from your dad's vision, which, you know, a lot of people might have some idea, but they can think of a thousand reasons why it can't happen.
5: Right, right.
7: Your dad was the other way.
5: Right.
7: Hey, this is from God. Let's get started and see what it's going to be. And I'm thinking to him, you know, this was, you know, you started going to these small, mid-sized cities and get the stations.
5: Right.
7: But this was all well before the internet.
5: Right.
7: And now through the internet, anybody, anywhere on planet Earth, anybody can, through the app, listen to us. So this is American Family Radio, but it's not just America. This is a ministry.
5: It's international now.
7: The world.
5: Yes. That's right. I want to read a brief note here. We get cards and letters and emails and calls like this regularly. You hear some of them. We play some of them during our share-a-thon. But this says, this was written September the 27th. Dear Tim, I would first like to thank you from the bottom of my heart for your faithfulness to our precious Lord and Savior Jesus Christ. You and everyone at AFA and AFR are an anchor of truth for us as we navigate the storms of this world. I feel like you all are my brothers and sisters. AFA and AFR have been a big part of each of my days since 2019 when I, quote, happened upon, end quote, AFR while living in Tyler, Texas. It would take volumes and volumes to express how my life has been strengthened by what all you do. She goes on to talk about some other things, but she that's from Virginia.
6: Yeah.
5: In Texas, and she gives me a Bible verse here to encourage me and encourage us. And we get, as I say, we get cards and emails and letters and calls, and it really encourages us, Fred, to keep up the good fight, so to speak.
6: Absolutely. And the testimonies that we hear during Charathon, maybe we could hear a testimony. To go to what you're talking about, Tim, the testimonies that come in about people getting saved because they hear our preaching programs.
5: Like I got a story about that, too.
6: David Jeremiah, Robert Jeffress, and others.
5: I got a story about that, too.
6: David Jeremiah, Robert Jeffress, and others.
5: Yeah.
6: But also, one of the important roles that American Family Radio plays is encouraging Christians out there.
5: That's right.
6: Because we're all involved with a spiritual battle right
5: now. That's right.
6: Everybody is. Which is raging. And we can come along and help and encourage. Here's one of the testimonies from one of our listeners.
8: Hi, this is Lisa McHugh. I'm calling from Hutchinson, Kansas. I regularly turn on American Family Radio when I'm working in the kitchen or I'm driving in the car. And I'm also a monthly supporter. And I just really needed some encouragement. I am a widow with an adult

0: daughter with special needs who's gone through a particularly difficult year. So I turned on the radio yesterday afternoon to Dr. Nurswama, who was interviewing Peter Rosenberger with Hope for the Caregiver, which I regularly listen to. But it was just what I needed to hear at just the right time. And I had prayed like, Lord, I just need some encouragement. And I turned the radio on, and the Lord provided encouragement through that program. So often he does that when I turn on the radio station and just lifts my heart and helps me to keep moving forward with the Lord.
1: What a spectrum of programs. 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
3: 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We do this in the spring. 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That's just not. That's a very small amount of time dedicated to raising our financial needs. But, you know, the reason we can do that is because our folks always respond in a tremendous way, and they're responding during this share-a-thon. So we just want to say thank you, everybody, who's called in on you. Maybe you committed in the mail to us prior to share-a-thon. We thank you. But also everybody who's called when we started this Tuesday morning, and we're going to wrap this thing up at 6 o'clock this afternoon Central Time. So we're not even talking about three full days. Just 12 hours, really, of our fundraiser, what we call a share-a-thon. Tim, I'm Tim with Fred, and Chris is in studio. We're in studio in Tupelo, MS, and Ray's in Florida. North of Tampa, there's Ray gone.
4: Ray's gone. I'm working on it.
3: Oh, what happened to Ray? He said they were about to flood.
4: Internet.
3: Oh, the internet's down?
2: Keep believing, Ray.
3: Yeah, oh, I see what you did there, Chris. Was Jenna there? Jenna, are you there?
5: I am. We're raining in Florida, but I know. Flooding. So.
3: Ray's about an hour from you, and he told us he had gotten like
1: six inches
3: in the last 48 hours or so.
1: Yeah,
5: there was supposed to be an estimate of about a trillion gallons of water dumped across Florida by the end of this week.
2: Is that all?
5: Yeah. very, very, you know, insignificant for Florida.
3: You know, I would just like to challenge our listeners, for every gallon of water dumped in Florida, if you can make a dollar, then I think we'd have our budget met for several years.
1: There's a challenge.
3: All right. No, seriously. Yeah, I know. Yeah, this is unrelated to the hurricane. This is just storms coming off the Gulf that are dumping water and rain all over Central Florida. And they've been in that pattern 2 or 3 days, right?
5: Yeah. So we've had rain for a few days, and then we're keeping an eye on Hurricane Isaias, I think.
3: We're going with Hurricane I.
5: Yeah, Hurricane I. That's great. We're Bob, you know.
3: We are Bob. Oh, the eye of the hurricane.
5: There we go.
3: So you got Todd and Copper.
5: I do.
3: Now, what kind of dogs are they?
5: They are mini golden doodles. So they're exactly, their mom was a golden retriever and their dad was a mini poodle.
3: Okay, so what do they do when they can't go outside?
5: Well, they go outside in the rain anyway. So they actually like the rain. They don't mind.
3: Oh, you open the door and they just run out there in the rain?
5: So we have a fenced backyard. And, they'll still go outside in the rain. And they actually love to play in it. They're kind of water dogs. So,
3: But what about coming in on the carpet and in the house and everything?
5: Well, what's great about that is that my sister-in-law, for Christmas, the first year I got them, knowing this, gave us this really great mat and, a couple of towels that I can wipe them off. But you know how you tell your dog the command shake, and it's normally they give you the paw. Well, here in Florida, I trained my dogs otherwise. When I tell them to shake, they know that it means they need to shake all the water off of there.
3: Do they do that command?
5: Yeah, they do.
3: Wow.
5: So they'll shake the water off. I come in, dry them off their paws a little bit more, and they're good to go.
3: Do you ever say rattle and roll?
5: No, and I should have done the stop, drop, and roll, because I'm a 90s kid. But maybe we'll add that on, rattle and roll.
3: wasn't there a song, Fred?
5: Rattle and roll.
3: Jenna knows it, huh?
2: The Carpenters.
3: I know, Chris. Anytime I mention the song from yesteryear, Chris goes with the
2: whenever
3: Carpenters.
2: You throw out a music question, just guess.
5: It's the Carpenters.
3: I don't think the Carpenters sang Shake, Rattle, and Roll.
1: That's not that.
3: I don't know who sang that. But anyway, is Ray still missing in action? He may have got flooded out. Yeah. Huh? He may be in a canoe somewhere in far. Huh?
6: He's not coming back.
3: Oh, he's not coming back?
1: No.
3: But he's still alive, right? I mean, I just want to make sure I understand you, right?
5: Joe Turner?
3: You're just saying he's not. Brent Creeley is runs our board. He's talking to me off the air. That's what the sound's going on. So what are you telling me?
7: Ray will not be back on the show. His internet dropped and it's out and it's not coming back.
1: Oh,
3: like for the whole show?
7: For the whole show.
3: Like till noon?
7: Yes.
3: Why, he told you that, or he just wants to watch a ball game?
7: That's what he told me. He may be.
3: How can he talk to you and the internet's out then?
7: Texting.
3: Okay.
8: The Braves lost last night.
3: I'm not calling Ray a liar. I'm just saying that, you know what I'm saying? To go ahead and say that it's going to be out the whole time seems a little, but anyway, whatever. But tell him we said we'll see him next time.
7: Week, yeah.
3: Yeah. All right, you're listening to Share-a-thon. Jenna, comment on our Bible verse here that we're using for our theme, if you would.
5: Yeah, so I've loved talking through this, and Tim and I got to host the morning show, the drive time. So thank you to everyone who gave during that those hours as well. But where we're looking at 1 Corinthians 16:13-14, watch, stand fast in the faith, be brave, be strong, and let all that you do be done with love. And this comes from, of course, Paul's final exhortations to the church at Corinth, and it's a great reminder to us as well, an exhortation to us of how we should also live our Christian life.
1: Absolutely.
3: Fred, great. Any commentary on that, Fred?
1: I love our theme verses there, 1 Corinthians 16:13-14. I love how it opens up, be on your guard. Jenna, we were saying earlier, you talk about a verse for such a time as this. Because there's, along with the direct attacks against Christians and Christian values, there are the deceivers who, and we have a couple of politicians right now, not mentioning any names, but Texas comes to mind, about certain politicians who, in trying to trick Christians to vote for them because they like to take verses, and they say, the Bible says this. Well, the Bible doesn't say what they're saying. And that's why one of the reasons American Family Radio is here is to point out to people the deception that's going on, even in sometimes inside the broad, very broad Christian community.
5: Yeah, so well said. And this is why we need to know the truth so that we can discern what is true and what God really has said in his word versus what is false. I mean, I see things on social media all the time from, you know, accounts that claim to be Christian or posting Christian memes or things, and they either take things out of context or they post things that aren't even in the Bible at all. And if we don't know what God has actually said, how can we possibly discern something that he hasn't? And so we do need to be on guard. We need to stand fast in our faith. And that means we need to study. We need to daily be in the word. And that's why we have great Bible teaching here. And then we have great practical application as well, because we need to learn how to take what we read in the Bible, what we learn and study in the scripture, and then say, okay, how does that apply to the headlines? How does this apply to what I do in ministry at my church? How does this apply to what I do daily in my family and my relationships and how I conduct myself? So we talk about all of this throughout the day on our various programs on AFR, and we give you the tools to live Christianly and to be on your guard so that you can discern truth from error.
3: Hey, let me just say something. You were referencing the election in the state of Texas for senator between Ken Paxton and
1: Tallarico.
3: Tallarico, the Democrat. Is it James Tallarico?
1: James Tallarico.
3: Anyway, I would just say this, and this goes true of elections all over the country, because we got a lot of very important races coming up. There's no presidential election in a few weeks, but there is a lot of Senate seats are up for grabs. Certainly every House seat is up for grabs. But I would say this, especially in these close elections like Texas and Michigan, and there's going to be several, but folks, you need to make sure everyone you know goes to the polls and votes on that day, and you need to harass people, okay? I'm sorry, but you need to hound people and make sure they go vote. Your fellow church members, your family members, your coworkers, unless they're going to vote the wrong way, in which you just tell them the polls are already closed or something like that. No, I'm just kidding. But
5: you know, Tim, there's another song, Ain't Nothing But a Hound Dog. That's a good one for this, too.
3: Well, that is a good song, Ain't Nothing But a Hound Dog.
1: Was that Elvis?
5: No, I think so.
1: Was it Elvis?
3: Oh, yeah.
5: Carpenters.
3: The Carpenters. No, Karen Carpenter didn't sing Ain't Nothing But a Hound Dog. she may at home, but she didn't sing it. She didn't sing it on
2: When in doubt, just get, well, I'm telling you, Tim, I ask you a music question. It's like guessing C on a standardized test. Yeah,
3: that was one of Elvis's first hits, I think, Hound Dog. But anyway, why did y'all, you got me distracted here.
5: Because we're hounding people to go vote.
3: Oh, yeah, that's... Oh, yes. I got you. Okay.
5: Yes, that can be like...
3: I see the connection there. Yes. I see the connection there. But, yes, go ahead.
2: And in the words of Debbie Wethnow this week on the show, Debbie is the head of iVoter Guide, vote down ballot. Don't just vote for the people at the top. Yes. And you can find all that on iVoter Guide.
3: Right. Here's why it's very, very important, folks. And this is my commentary, my personal commentary on everything that's going on right now. It's going to be very hard for the Republicans, and not all Republicans are conservatives, I realize that, but all conservatives are Republicans, put it that way. But and we're more we're more interested in seeing conservatives who believe in the Constitution and freedom and liberty and the American way of life and our traditional values, all those things. That's who we would want to see elected to office at all levels. But let me just say this. Even if the Republicans lose the House of Representatives, which is likely, I'm not saying it's absolutely going to happen, but it's likely, the most important thing to me is that conservatives stay in leadership, stay in a majority in the Senate. Okay. Now, here's why I say that. And again, I'm not conceding the House. But I'm saying historically, it's very difficult. If you look at historical trends, whatever party sits in the White House, in this case, it's a Republican, Donald Trump, the opposite party makes gains in the midterms. And that's happened since the dawn of civilization, basically. So that wouldn't be surprising. But the Senate is the one who confirms federal judges. This is my point, okay? Uh-huh. Which is the most important duty that they have, in my estimation, is appointing. So the president, if the Senate flips and it becomes majority Democrat, they are going to block every federal judge appointment, including a Supreme Court justice, that Donald Trump would make.
1: Yep.
3: As president, the president picks federal judges, including Supreme Court justices, and the Senate confirms them. That's the way it works. Well, if the Democrats take over the Senate, they're going to block President Trump's appointments.
1: Yep.
3: Mm-hmm. Count on. And that would be devastating. Uh-huh. That's the real issue at hand here, the most, to me. Uh-huh. That's, again, this is my own personal commentary on this issue. Any thoughts on what I just said there, Jenna?
5: Yeah, 100%. I mean, there are so many reasons that we have to get out and vote. This is a team effort. And listen, I know that not every single candidate is going to share the exact values that we would prefer.
3: Right.
5: I wish that there were, you know, better Christians that would run in primaries. And that's
3: right.
5: Always something that, you know, we say. But at the end of the day, you have a choice to make, a good decision or not a great one, right? So there's always going to be a better candidate than the other one, or maybe multiple ones. There will always be the best choice. And we are required in Scripture to faithfully steward what God has entrusted to us. And here in the United States, part of the stewardship of being a good citizen and being part of living out our Christian life is the responsibility and the duty that God has given us to vote.
3: Amen. So go to the polls and vote. But more than that, make sure all your family, friends, your church members, make sure they understand how important it really, really is. So important that on Tuesday, November the 3rd, they go vote. And so that this is good, because there's a lot of close races around the country which are going to impact our nation and our future and our kids' future and our grandchildren's future. I'm not being overly dramatic here, but I'm telling you, I don't know if pantheon's the right word. What's pantheon mean?
1: Pan means many.
3: Okay. Well, I don't know if I'm using the right word, but it's going to sound impressive. You ready for this one? In the pantheon of human existence. See where I'm sounding pretty
1: okay.
3: Smart, aren't I?
1: Yeah.
3: Okay. I'll just put it this way. In the universe, God Almighty stands alone, right? As supreme over the universe.
1: Mm-hmm.
3: After that, on planet Earth, it's federal judges. Okay?
2: Yeah.
3: So that's how important it is, because these federal judges, including Supreme Court justices, they have lifetime appointments. So they're there forever. Mm-hmm. So it matters who they are and what they believe. And so I wanted to hammer that point home. Why these Senate seats particularly really, really matter.
5: Governorships as well.
3: And governorships,
5: like here in Florida, our judiciary has been phenomenally changed because of the last 8 years.
3: Right, because governors appoint judges too in most cases, right?
5: In a lot of states. But you know, know that in your state, and also know your ballot issues as well. There are so many important measures that you either can vote yes or no on. And
3: yeah.
5: You need to know those on your ballot as well.
1: Wow.
3: All right. What did you say?
2: I was going to say that you were correct in saying the pantheon of human existence. That refers to the collective sum of all cultural, historical, and existential archetypes, achievements, and ideals that define the human experience across time.
3: Well, I was going to say that. I was going to say that.
1: Deep. That's mm-hmm. deep.
3: But I decided to go with pantheon because I think that's – yeah, but you're right. But what you're saying, Chris, is that me – and I'm humble about this.
2: You were correct, sir.
3: Yeah, I was correct when I used the word pantheon.
5: Don't ever underestimate Tim. I've learned this.
3: Well,
5: once in a while he'll pull out that $25 word.
3: Stop. Y'all are embarrassing me. Okay. I'm not
5: Speaking of $25, you can donate $25 right now to
3: you
5: AFR.
3: Can. Yes.
5: You can call 877-616-2396, be part of Share-a-thon.
3: Yes. So, ladies and gentlemen, we will continue this pantheon discussion after we take a time out for news and information. We'll be back. We got another hour of our segment here on Share-a-thon on American Family Radio. And you hang in there. We'll be right back.
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10: American Family News, I'm Robert Thornton. Gulf Coast residents are preparing for the arrival of Hurricane Isaias sometime tomorrow night. Fox Weather's Brian Norcross talks about damaging winds.
11: All right, here's what Google says in terms of the potential damaging winds over to about Port St. Joe, near Apalachicola, on up into Georgia, Alabama, and or on southern Alabama, and over to the Florida Panhandle. But again, we're going to wait and see if the Hurricane Center goes with this farther east forecast. This has been really very reliable so far this hurricane season with Hurricane Lowell. This gave us a very good idea of the damaging winds.
10: ABC 3340's James Spann says tornadoes are possible.
12: We have a level 2 out of 5 risk of severe storms. And again, this is for tornadoes from eastern Baldwin County through the western Florida Panhandle. It includes extreme South Alabama, the southern part of Escambia, Covington, Geneva, and Houston counties. And that's for the possibility of tornadoes tomorrow night in the spiral bands. And then on Saturday, we have a risk over parts of east and southeast Alabama.
10: The National Hurricane Center says flash flooding is likely across parts of the Gulf Coast with considerable impacts possible across much of southern Alabama and the Florida Panhandle into southwestern Georgia. River flooding is also expected, some of which could be significant. Elsewhere, moisture from tropical systems in the Pacific will move into the southwest U.S. early next week. As we get closer to next week, we'll know more about how far east some of the moisture will go. President Donald Trump awarded the National Medals of Science and National Medals of Technology and Innovation to 6 artificial intelligence executives today, as his administration pursues a project to build an AI platform to assist research. Here's Fox Business's Edward Lawrence.
13: He brought together the leading minds in that field at the Golden Age Summit. Now, he handed out medals. He also got a pledge of $1 billion from at least 5 tech giants. The money will be used to buy credits and scientific tools to support 15 federal labs coordinating supercomputing AI power with private companies under the Genesis mission.
14: From day one, my administration has taken decisive action to ensure that America continues to dominate the frontiers of science and technology.
13: So the head of the Office of Science and Technology Policy tells me that he thinks we are close to big breakthroughs.
10: In other AI news, a new poll says concerns about artificial intelligence cross party lines, with a vast majority of Americans saying the U.S. government should prioritize keeping AI under human control and protecting workers. The new poll from the Associated Press NORC Center for Public Affairs Research finds that most Americans, 64%, think AI is developing too fast, while 27% say its development has been about right and only 8% say it's moving too slow. California employers are facing a new mandate. More from AFN's Chris Woodward.
15: Governor Gavin Newsom has signed AB 1803, forcing organizations with 5 or more workers to fold anti-hate speech instruction into their regular harassment training. Because the legislation lacks a clear legal definition for what constitutes hate speech, critics worry that it leaves an open door to penalize traditional beliefs. Greg Burt of the California Family Council warned the Washington Watch program that standard biological and scriptural views on human sexuality are frequently mischaracterized.
16: One of the issues that we brought up in our testimony was that, you know, what does it mean to vilify? What speech actually humiliates?
15: Byrd said that expressing deeply held religious beliefs regarding gender and biology is routinely labeled by progressive lawmakers as hateful, even when delivered with zero malice.
16: That's the farthest thing from my mind, but we are simply advocating for our view that sex is determined by biology and God created us both male and female. Well, to many people, that is humiliating and that incites hatred.
15: With no exemptions carved out for religious groups, faith-based organizations, and churches fear they could soon find themselves pressured to teach concepts that directly contradict Scripture.
10: See more news at AFM.net.
6: First Corinthians chapter 16, verses 13 and 14 say, "Be on your guard. 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
1: Yeah, I had to record that song like three times in order to get it right. And so, but that was the final product, what you just heard. Hello, everyone. I'm Tim Wildman, and you're listening to Share-a-thon on American Family Radio. Fred Jackson's back with me for this hour. I got two new guests here because Jenna left, Chris left, and Ray got flooded out. So, seriously, Ray's internet. Ray lives in north of Tampa, Florida, and he is they're getting hammered with flooding and rain, separate from the hurricane.
2: Oh, my goodness.
1: Yeah,
2: really?
1: Ed Battaglione. Good morning, Brother Ed. And Steve Paisley, Dordoff.
3: Hey, everybody.
1: Yeah, they've been getting, and Jenna lives in that area, too. She lives in the central Florida area. But they've been getting hammered. Like, he said they've got like 6 inches of rain like in 2 or 3 days, and they're getting more. Again, totally unrelated to the hurricane, but this is coming in off the Gulf. And his internet went down. Ray's internet went down 25 minutes ago, or so he said. I mean, we have.
3: What did you tell him? What did you say?
1: You know, when you come to
3: come on, Tim.
1: You just got to trust that he's telling the truth. But he said his internet's out and he can't do the show anymore today. So I don't have any reason to doubt him.
2: Well, that's Brent Creeley called me in a mild panic and said that Ray lost his internet, or so he said.
1: That's what I'm saying.
2: Yeah.
1: We say or so he said because we can't document it.
2: We can't.
1: But we have to go on his word.
2: Right.
1: Listen, we got a $150,000 challenge going on, people.
2: What?
1: Yes, right. We need folks to help us meet this $150,000 challenge, and we got about 50 minutes to do so.
2: 50.
1: Go, Ed. Tell them what this is about.
2: Well, a group of donors has pledged $150,000 for the Share-a-thon.
1: Yeah.
2: And this group of loyal AFR listeners wants those who are listening right now to join them in supporting this radio ministry that is being used by God to change lives by calling in with their pledge to try to meet that $150 amount in the next hour. 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
1: Right, we got the procrastinators cowbell ring. The procrastinators are like cows out in the field.
2: Okay.
1: Okay, and I mean that in the best possible way.
2: Of course.
1: And what we're doing, we're using the cowbell to call them into the AFR Share-a-thon and call us and
2: time to give.
1: So this is a gentle reminder,
2: like the dinner bell.
1: That's it right there.
2: Well, that's mysteriously.
1: Don't you think that's a gentle reminder?
2: That's mysteriously like the Mississippi State cowbell.
1: It is.
2: It's kind of like the dinner bell.
1: Yeah, we didn't get to ring it much last Saturday, but I appreciate you remember. I appreciate you reminding me about that.
2: Oh, I do what I can.
1: Yeah, but that's calling people. 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
2: Because it's the last day.
1: Last day.
2: Last day of Share-a-thon. This is it. You can't put it off any longer.
1: I mean, the countdown of hours are on. We're only going to 6 o'clock Central time.
2: That's less than 7 hours away.

0: 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I'm guessing since I wasn't here on the first hour, none of you did the premiums. Did you guys do the premium at all?
1: Fred did.
2: All right.
1: You go ahead and do it, Ed.
0: I'm going to do it, folks. I'm going to add one more time. You really can't trust Canadians when they do these kinds of things.
2: All right. That's throwing down the gauntlet.
0: For a one-time gift.
1: Listen, we need to get along, okay? So don't be... If you want to take a jab at Fred, wait till the show's over.
0: Can't we all get along?
1: Yeah, can't we all get along? Go ahead.
0: For a one-time gift of $150 or more, folks, we will take more. You will receive the book, It's My Turn, Volume 2. It is the collected radio spots of Don Wildman. You hear those spots on the radio. You hear them on this show, in fact. Very popular, still very relevant, inspirational, encouraging. Well, our staff transcribed a bunch of those and put them, edited them down, and put them in
1: what
0: the book form.
1: What did you just say?
0: I don't think I could repeat it.
1: You were speaking in tongues, sound like to me almost.
0: Well, go ahead. Edited them down and put them into book form. So It's My Turn, Volume 2, for a one-time gift of $150 or more. 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
1: Wait, there's more.
0: You will also receive an AFR lunch cooler, and nothing is cooler than this lunch cooler.
1: And Steve's holding it up.
3: I am right now.
1: Steve's like Carol Merrill.
3: I remember Carol Merrill.
1: That's what I'm saying.
3: Yeah.
1: Steve's like Carol Merrill. He's holding up what we're giving to folks. And
3: if they're watching the
1: internet, they can give.
0: Yes. So now it's not like a big igloo cooler. When I say lunch cooler, it'll fit your lunch just nicely. Well, I mean, not my lunch. Not my lunch. Mine's a little bit bigger than that, my container. But it looks like it's very quality, high quality, has AFR, American Family Radio, inscribed
3: all kinds of pockets and places to hide candy that you're not supposed to let anybody know
0: there
3: you have.
1: Is that inscribed?
0: It's inscribed.
1: Okay.
0: Absolutely right. Inscribed. Well, I was going to say embossed, but I don't think it's technically embossed. It's just
1: or embalmed.
0: Printed.
1: Not embalmed.
0: Unembalmed.
1: That's be a misuse of that word.
0: Yeah, absolutely. Yeah. So anyway, so the number to call to give your pledge is 877-616-2396. 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
1: Amen. 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By the way, not to sound, well, I don't know, presumptuous, but I'll just say this. There are a lot of people who include us in their estate planning or in their wills and things of that nature. They get charitable gift annuities. There are other ways you can contribute is what I'm saying.
0: Absolutely.
1: To American Family Radio. And we have a team here who can do that. Let's see. If you want to read all about that, because a lot of people do that, and they want to know, hey, if I want to leave you in my will, if I want to leave you a piece of land, if I want to leave you, you know, something, or I want to give you something, a charitable gift annuity, how can you help me with that? And we do have a team of three ladies that help folks with that, don't we, Ed?
0: Absolutely. You can go to afafoundation.net, afafoundation.net, all lowercase. And these ladies are brilliant.
1: Yes.
0: Very smart. And they will answer your questions if you have questions.
1: You can just read about it yourself on the internet, and then if you want to contact them, you can. And you hear about us talking to them from time to time, but all you got to do is go on the internet. If you're interested in anything I just mentioned, including charitable gift annuities,
0: right,
1: that have a value for you and a value for the ministry, go to afafoundation.net, afafoundation.net. 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It's our Share-a-thon. 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We have one in April. We have one in, is it April or March?
0: April.
1: April. We have one in April. We have one in March. Come on, Tim. March ain't the fall. Pardon me while I talk to myself.
0: I talk to myself.

0: all the time. And so, myself gets irritated. Please, will you just shut up? I get that all the time from myself.
1: Who wins the argument?
0: We both lose.
2: You know,
0: right?
2: They do that too much, they make you talk, go see people, Ed. So, all right, so let's...
3: 3 days in the spring, 3 days in the
2: fall.
3: There
2: you go. Steve's here for a reason. October, our Pumpkin Spice Share-a-thon, right here on American Family Radio. Steve, what do you got over there?
3: Well, yesterday about this time, we were talking about the speech that Marco Rubio, our Secretary of Defense, was giving in the shadow of
1: State.
3: The... Secretary of State.
2: I love that guy, by the way.
3: Yes.
2: Marco Rubio is 5 stars.
0: Mm. Yes, he is.
2: As far as I'm concerned.
3: Absolutely. He was in Athens and standing in the shadow of the Acropolis. And he was talking about the line that started in Greece with the Greek philosophers and was drew a line of progress and theology and philosophy through our modern Western culture and how we need to preserve that Western culture because it's under attack. And y'all asked if we could bring in some more of that, and I have. So this is about a little bit over a minute of Marco Rubio from yesterday. I'd love to get you guys' thought about this. Cut two.
4: The Greeks of antiquity, they seem to have an almost mystical hold on our memory. They knew that there was nothing selfish or wrong about loyalty to your nation, nor anything selfish or wrong about fighting to defend its interests. Now, it's become fashionable today to believe that enlightened foreign policy means prioritizing the global community over one's own people. Today, too much of the West has forgotten this quality. Over time, we in the West came to feel ashamed of the very things that made us exceptional. We felt embarrassed that our achievements set us apart from the rest of the world. Our prosperity somehow became a source of guilt. Today, we find ourselves at a crossroads because the next decade and the decisions we make will write the story of the next century. The course we take will determine whether the West maintains its place at the head of the world or resigns itself to a future of atrophy and servitude and decline. We are at an inflection point, not only in the history of my nation, but an inflection point in the whole of our civilization. The threats we face today are every bit as real as they were on the dramatic stage of antiquity.
2: That's just Marco Rubio, our Secretary of State, who is doing an outstanding job.
0: Yeah. Yes.
1: That was a powerful, powerful speech.
2: Where can you watch the whole thing on the internet, on the YouTube, or we got it on our...
3: I did a story. I think there is a link on our website you can find. I gave...
2: Which website?
3: AFN.net.
2: AFN.net.
3: Yep. And if you want to go to C-SPAN, C-SPAN has it.
2: Okay.
3: Several other... State.gov will have a version of it, too.
0: I'm going to... We've been kidding around here a little bit, having some fun. We always have fun during Share-a-thon and feel like we're having fun with our listeners. But I want to get serious for a minute, okay? Seriously. I am a student of history, not a teacher of it. I'm not smart enough. I like reading about history because it's fascinating to me. And I love the scriptures. And you can see sometimes the overlap between reading history and reading the scriptures. So I was reading this morning in Habakkuk, and God was telling the prophet, and the prophet telling God's people about the Chaldeans who are coming to invade. And that is the story of human history almost from the very beginning till recent times. And, you know, if you're Ukraine or you're Israel on that fateful October 7th, you still have to fight sometimes to preserve your country. But what I see happening in the West and what I see happening in America, folks, is we're not having to take up arms and go to the border and fight invaders. All we have to do right now is get registered to vote or to speak up and to be salt and light. That's where the fight is right now for the United States. And I want to, on one hand, I want to encourage our listeners, please get involved. Let's not wait until we have to pick up literal weapons and fight to preserve our, you know, our families, our children, and our grandchildren, and our way of life. All we have to do is get involved. And the second thing I want to say, and this, I'll admit, this is a little bit of a commercial, all right? This is why AFA and AFR exist. We inform you. We equip you. We give you ways to get active. And American Family Association and American Family Radio are unique in this way. I'm not sure. There are other ministries that do some of what we do, but the breadth of what we do to try to preserve Christian values and the Christian foundations of our nation, that is why we exist, and that's why we need you.
2: Amen.
0: We joke around about having fun, and we have fun. I love talking about procrastinators on the third day of Share-a-thon. But folks, we are facing real threats from socialism and Marxism and radical Islam and the sexual revolution that just won't stop. Before we have to take up physical, literal weapons, please, let's get involved and fight the good fight of faith.
2: That's what I was telling folks last hour. I was telling them how important the election is coming up. The election's always important, but in this case, if Republicans lose the Senate, this is just a fact. I'm saying that then President Trump will not be able to appoint conservative federal judges to the bench. Or a Supreme Court justice would likely be blocked if he's opposed in the United States Senate. So, you know, I know there are various considerations people have when going to the polls to vote, and I'm not telling you which party to vote for, but I'm telling you that you need to look at what the people stand for. And, you know, if you don't follow politics but you want to go vote on— you need to do that. If you're eligible to go vote, you need to go vote on November 3rd. You know somebody in your church or somebody in your family who keeps up with politics and government. Just call them and ask them. Say, hey, which one of these candidates best represents biblical values?
0: Or you can go to iVoterGuide.
3: Yeah,
0: iVoterGuide.com.
2: Yeah, that's right.
0: Yeah.
2: You can ask them or you can go to our website.
0: Right.
2: Which we put a lot of time, energy, and money into this iVoterGuide website, which, by the way, millions of people read every year.
0: That's a literal statement.
2: Yeah,
0: millions
2: of
0: people.
2: I'm not exaggerating. This thing is dynamite, and we put a lot of time, energy, and effort into it, and Christians are using it all over America. It's called iVoterGuide.
0: iVoterGuide.com. And by the way, it covers races in some instances all the way down to school boards.
2: Yeah,
0: so
2: very detailed.
0: Very detailed. I'll just be honest. I know it's part of the AFA family of, you know, ministries.
2: Pantheon.
0: Acropolis, if you will.
2: It's an acropolis.
0: It's the best thing out there as far as voter guides.
2: Yeah, especially for Christian community.
0: Yes.
2: All right, here's our phone number. 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
5: Hello, my name is Vince. I'm from Topeka, Kansas. I run a trash route here in Topeka. When I fire that truck up in the morning, the radio goes on until that truck gets shut off. Folks, this is a great time, an awesome time to be alive. What I'd like to say is just knowing how much the Father loves each and every one of us, He gives us His only begotten Son. So what I'm doing is I give to the radio station. I let them take a monthly payment out of my checking account, and it is a blessing. How God blesses me through it is I'm able to give them money for their radio station, and the blessing to me is to hear someone turn their life over to Jesus. You know what? That's what it is about. That is exactly what it's about. You know, that is the biggest blessing I could get from God Himself, is to hear someone else turn their life over to Jesus. That's one less soul to the devil. Folks, I love this radio station, and I'd like to see it keep going on. So we got to also hold on to our freedoms. I'd like to say thank you to American Family Radio Station and for everything you do. I like everything. I like the whole package. Thank you, and God bless.
3: Wow.
2: Hey, how about that, Steve?
3: I think that I'll take that guy on tour with us here. He can do publicity for the Today Show, Today's Issues on the Road.
2: Yeah, he said from the moment that truck fires up to the moment I turn it off, AFR is on the radio.
1: That's pretty cool.
2: So, Steve, you've been in Christian radio a long time.
3: Yeah, I've been doing...
2: as far as...
3: I've been doing news for 25 years or so. I was my first job was at Biola University. I was I did the student radio station, 1982, I guess.
2: Yeah. What, did you run it?
3: No, I did a shift. I did I DJed a little bit.
2: I got you. Biola, isn't that that's a Christian school out in California?
3: It is. It stands for Bible Institute of Los Angeles. Biola does.
0: I didn't know that.
3: Yeah.
0: That's what it stood for. Something.
2: Yeah. It's a very well-known school. A lot of...
3: And one of the ones that are staying, to this point, staying faithful to
2: that's right.
3: Good theology, too.
2: Then where'd you go after that?
3: Well, I went graduated from Western Seminary in Portland, Oregon. Conservative Baptist Seminary. And I got a degree in church music, voice, basically, a master's degree in vocal music. And
2: did that get you a good job?
3: Well, no, it got me 10 years of church ministry.
2: Oh, you went to college to get a degree in something you end up volunteering at.
3: Well, no. I'm much happier volunteering in the music ministry than I am running a music ministry. God used 10 years of my life to mature me.
2: I just never heard about a degree and a master's in singing. That's all I'm saying. But that's pretty cool.
3: Yeah.
0: Actually, I'm shocked that you didn't claim to have done that yourself.
2: I didn't get a master's. I just did the BS. I had a BS in singing.
0: Oh, I agree. Yeah, I think you did. Yeah,
2: moving right along.
3: Yeah.
2: So, all right. So, you're listening to Share-A-Thon on American Family Radio. Steve, Tim,
3: yes.
2: Ed, and Fred. And we thank you for listening to AFR. We're just about to cross $3 million for our Share-A-Thon. Our goal is 4.3. You may say, well, that good night. How much money do you people need? Well, let me tell you something. We bought a radio station in Des Moines about 6 or 8 months ago. It was $1 million. Mm-hmm. So I'm telling you that it cost a lot of money to run and operate a Christian radio network, or a radio network of any kind, but the size of American Family Radio. We have to do satellite time. We have to have engineers that keep our stations on the air. They just don't all magically stay on the air.
0: Some people don't think about. I'll admit, I didn't think about some of the physical requirements for towers. We have 164 radio stations.
2: Yeah.
0: Last year, I think, or maybe the year before, some of the lights that go on top of the tower so planes don't run into it broke during a storm or something. It's enormously expensive to replace those and to get someone to put them up. So all those physical requirements are added to it, insurance.
2: Yeah.
0: It's just mind-blowing how expensive it is to run a network this size and just to pay the people who work here.
2: Right. So it's very expensive. But you know what? God has always been faithful to use his people, our listeners, to respond and make gifts and donations that help us make it. So we're not complaining here. We're saying, listen, we're thanking God since 1990. Well, this ministry has been on the air since 1991. We've never been in debt.
0: Right.
2: We've never been in debt. Why is that? Because of our faithful listeners.
0: Right.
2: Who write checks.
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7: I'm Ruth Kramer with Mission Network News. Youth protests in France over the last week were sparked by school conditions, but it's exploded into widespread unrest. Over 6,000 have been arrested, mostly teens. Anna Massimi with Far FM, a Transworld radio partner, says the riots no longer have a single cause.
8: I think a lot of the young people, for them, it's kind of like an excuse to join into a movement where they can express the things that they don't agree with anymore. A lot of those young people who are violent on the street against the police are usually also kids that don't go to school anymore. It's not the same fight. So everyone is kind of fighting for their own cause.
7: Christians in France are meeting young people with gospel hope. Pray they choose Christ's peace. And Prisoners for Christ, based in the United States, has shipped more than 30,000 Christian living resources to inmates and prison chaplains so far this year. Two discipleship resources they share help parents in prison build godly relationships with their children, even from behind bars. Hannah's gift is for mothers, and Malachi Dad's is for fathers. Jill Payne Holman with PFC says the curriculums make sure that parents first understand the gospel for themselves.
9: It's a multi-pronged approach to their own spiritual well-being, how to do family reconciliation, and help impart that spiritual well-being into their kids.
7: Both Hannah's Gift and Malachi Dad's were written by inmates for inmates. Parenting from prison means facing broken relationships. It's not easy, but God is at work. Find your place in the story at missionnews.org. 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
1: So good to be with you, friends. Welcome to The Carrie Abbott Show. If you're new to our listening community, I'm truly honored to have you tuning in and listening to what we cover on this show. We want to help you live in agreement with your divine design, because we believe that God made you as an image bearer. You know, we are the only part of creation with an essence linked to God's image. We are his image bearers. He wants us to be like him. And I'll give you the answer to every good question on how to do that is to be like his son. He said, if you've seen me, you've seen the Father. So those two are one. Then Jesus arrives, dies for our sins on the cross that we might have relationship with God himself, God the Father. Then he leaves us the Holy Spirit who resides inside of us to help us become like who? Jesus, who is like who? The Father. Basically God, the Trinity. Okay. And we do that in every aspect of our being, all five aspects, the physical, the intellectual, the emotional, social, and spiritual, all combined with your male nature, if you're a man, your female nature, if you're a woman, and those are power and combustion in all those five areas to look and talk and think and act like God himself. We will never be God. We don't need to be God. There's one God, but he made us to be like him. One of the most powerful aspects of our being that we utilize every single day, those who have the ability, is our speech. I've talked about speech a number of times. It's a powerful, powerful part of our design feature. Words do not just fill the air, my friend. They actually shape atmospheres. And you only have to raise an animal or train a dog or be around anybody else to realize when you open your mouth and you say words, and the words have meanings, and they have context, and they have tone. You do something. You influence emotions. You impact people's spirits. And probably, I'm going to guess, more than you realize. So this is not going to be a finger-wagging talk with you today. In fact, I'm going to do a few shows on the power of speech. It's something the Lord had to deal with me from a very young age. I remember, and I've shared this story, but I'll say it again. I remember when I was going through confirmation at the church I grew up in, where we spent a year with our head pastor teaching us apologetics. I'd love to see every pastor do that in every church. Side note, because not only did it create a relationship and a connection to me as a person outside of my family and my parents, it connected me to that church. But also I knew what I believed, and so I was able to step into ministry very early. And my youth pastor at the time said to me when I was eighth grade, he said, Carrie, you have a very fast mind. And I kind of looked at him and he said, and you have a very fast mouth. And I think you need to learn more discernment. Now, he said it so kind. Now, these words themselves were life changing for me. And I said, well, what does discernment mean? Which tells you something. And he said, go home and ask your mother. Now, I thought that was really interesting. My mom, one of the most positive people, maybe the most positive person. I never heard her speak negatively about anybody. And it wasn't that she didn't notice bad things or that she didn't highlight what needed to change in the world. It was just that she was very positive. So I went home, asked her, and she said, go look it up in the dictionary. And I thought, can't someone just tell me? But she knew something about my design, which was I like to unearth truth. And then if I find it, I'm probably going to apply it just a little bit better, which is why many of us don't like to be told what to do. Many of us like to just figure it out ourselves, right? So I looked it up. And of course, those of you who understand the word, it really means to pause and think before you speak, to discern what's best, and to not just say what you feel, but to actually do what is right for the moment. And of course, that is God's intent with speech, is for us to bring power to a situation that aligns with his will, his word, his ways. Because if you are a disciple of Christ, if you are a believer in Jesus Christ, if his spirit lives inside of you, you have the best helper on the planet to help you grab hold of that thought before it leaves your mouth like a bubblegum machine. And that is very necessary today. We're living in a culture where people are not using that skill. Many people who speak, whether it's with a microphone, a platform, and a podcast, TV, whatever it is, they don't use that skill. I'm guessing because they don't have the Holy Spirit saying, whoa, whoa, whoa, whoa. Yes, what you're feeling is strong, but you do not want to say that because you will impact the situation negatively. You might feel that way about your daughter, but you can't say it that way, or you will harm her for life. You cannot let your feelings override what should come out of your mouth, my friend, because your mouth contains, for some reason, in God's kingdom and in the world we live in, we are physical beings, and there is a spiritual reality to what we do and how we experience life. And this is why it's so interesting to me when I see what's happening in the culture. I want to go back to your design in a minute, but I want to bring up a topic that's related to this. The words people are allowing, even over the internet, over federal communications, the swear words that people are using, the what I would call a potty mouth, but it's worse than that. And swearing like a trucker, but it's worse than that. No offense to any of you truckers who listen to the show. You know who I'm talking to, right? I saw this article in the Christian Post. When vulgarity becomes ordinary, what the F word says about us. Now, I am just not happy to even have to bring this up, but I'm going to, because I want to help you recognize what I'm recognizing. I know you're feeling it. I know you're seeing it, but we need to talk about it. Why? And this article from Mark Creech, he says, why does seemingly everybody have to be using the F word these days? And I'm not even happy about having to even say that. You hear it almost everywhere. It pours from television, movies, music, podcasts, social media, sporting events, workplaces, restaurants, and everyday conversations. People who would once have been embarrassed to say it in public now use it repeatedly, sometimes almost unconsciously. And then, of course, it's that word we're talking about. Side note, in movies, even if they're rated a certain way and all of a sudden they start dropping words that I'm just not going to sit under, I'm not going to take it in. I have to be done with it, right? Because I know that it's going to impact my soul. It's not a matter of, well, you're an adult, you should be able to handle it. The Holy Spirit's an adult. The Holy Spirit's older than you and I, all put together. And he will not be part of anything that is vulgar. And he tells us, no, stay away. Oh, I can handle it. I'm a grown up. No, you can't handle it. It'll change your soul and it will change your heart. And what comes out of your mouth is a tattletale on your heart. And that is why we have to protect what goes in. This article continues. It is my estimation the foulest and most vulgar word in the English language is that F word. Yet what was once considered almost unspeakable has become a conversational commonplace. How did this happen? And the reason I'm addressing part of what he wrote in the article is because something's changed in the culture that we need to address, because once we see it happening in the culture, the people of God who are image bearers can then, you know, shore up our own activity and make sure that we are on our game when it comes to how we speak, because it is so noticeable to people if you're in the public marketplace, if you're a man, especially if you don't swear. It's one of the first giveaways. Oh, I wonder, is he Catholic? Is he Christian? Is he Mormon? Is, you know, they just know there's some groups of men who contain their speech this way. He goes back to talk about some of the history of this. The word itself is quite old. Its precise origin is uncertain, though etymologists generally link it to the Germanic words associated with sexual intercourse or breeding. Despite popular legends, it did not originate as an acronym such as fornication under consent of the king. Okay, funny. For centuries, however, the word remained a social taboo. And this is the point I want to make. Respectable writers and publishers and broadcasters and ordinary people generally avoided it. You might not know this. Samuel Johnson omitted it from his famous dictionary. And from 1795 until 1965, that word did not even appear in a single English language dictionary. That very restraint gave the word enormous rhetorical force. Profanity of this degree certainly has its shock value, but when such obscenity is repeated constantly, something curious happens, and eventually it loses its ability to rattle us. So that word has undergone an extraordinary transformation in our time. Once primarily a crude term for sexual intercourse, it is now an all-purpose expression. People use it when they're angry, when they're happy, when they're surprised, when they're frightened, when they're impressed, when they're disgusted or excited or frustrated. It can function as a verb or a noun or an insult or exclamation or intensifier or even a little more than a verbal filler. And for some people, it has almost become a punctuation mark. Now, I'm not saying you're talking like this, by the way. I can't even imagine. Those of you I know, I can't even imagine. But we're talking about the culture. And I think we can all agree, if you even have just happened across a conversation, or you're watching something and this slips out, or you see something, and you know what I'm saying? And yes, even in politics, right? So this raises a more important question. What happens to a culture when vulgarity no longer embarrasses it? And yet there might be some Christians saying, well, the Bible doesn't specifically say you can't use these words, right? But that really misses the point. And of course, we know the Bible does not provide a catalog of the forbidden English words or other languages, but it does address the character of our speech. As a reminder, the Apostle Paul wrote, "Let no corrupt communication proceed out of your mouth, but only that which is good for the use of edifying." That's in Ephesians 4:29. And he warned against filthiness or foolish talking or jesting, which are not convenient. Also in Ephesians 5:4, he told the Colossians to put away anger and wrath and malice and blasphemy, filthy communication out of your mouth, Colossians 3:8. He mentions a story in here of the late Phil Robertson. Remember him, the founder of Duck Commander and patriarch of the television show Duck Dynasty? We just had his daughter-in-law on recently. He talked about a sound man on the film crew who listened to the Robertson family for long stretches while they were being mic'd, right, for the show. Eventually, the man approached him, and he said he noticed something unusual. He never heard them curse. You might say swear. And he wanted to know why. Why don't you swear? Isn't that fascinating? But it's very telling. Of course, the question opened the door for Robertson to talk with him about Christ. And according to Phil Robertson, the man was eventually converted. And it's interesting to ponder that story. In a culture saturated with profanity, sometimes what a Christian restrains himself from saying can speak loudly. But even here, Christianity goes beyond cleaning up your vocabulary. Jesus said, "A good man out of the good treasure of his heart brings forth what is good, and an evil man out of the evil treasure of his heart brings forth what is evil. For out of the abundance of the heart, his mouth speaks." It's in Luke 6:45. So our words are not disconnected from our heart. And this article goes on to talk about other things. I wanted to bring up the vulgarity of the speech because I'm just tired of it. And I can see how it has changed. It used to be men who did all the swearing. Now we have women who are doing all the swearing. And that's impacting their spirit, their body, their soul, because the words that come out of your mouth actually create an atmosphere around you. There is no question. This is not doo-doo-doo-doo. Oh, this sounds so, you know, weird. Again, your speech is not an ornament. It's not like an accessory to you. It is one of the most powerful ways you impact the world. And it's one of the most powerful ways you impact you. Because if your speech about yourself, if the tape that you play in your heart and it comes out of your mouth, "Oh, I'm so dumb. Oh, I shouldn't have done. That's just not good." It is going to impact you and how you move forward in life. And God, I just sense this very strongly for the times we're living in. God wants us to align our speech with what he thinks about us, what he thinks about the situation, how he wants us to use the skill he gave us, the Holy Spirit that resides in us, the wisdom from his word to assess every situation, and to not speak until we know what comes out of our mouth will be useful. Now, is that difficult? Anybody else raising their hand? Absolutely. I think this is one of the most difficult things to do as a believer. I think this is one of the greatest challenge for a Christian, a believer in Jesus Christ, to grab hold of his thoughts and her thoughts before they escape your lips and assess. And if you can do that, if God can trust your mouth, he will give you opportunity after opportunity after opportunity and assignments to be able to speak into someone's life and literally change their life. I was at a party for one of our many grandchildren this weekend and was talking to a young couple who've adopted kids. And she said, "I don't know if you remember, but I heard you speak." Now I hear that's a line I hear a lot. And you would think I would grow weary of it. I don't, because for me, it's like a gold piece of gold. You heard something that came out of my mouth that helped you. I'm just thrilled. I don't say that. That's what I'm thinking. She said, I don't know if you remember, but we're at a retreat that you spoke at many years ago, North Shore Baptist. And of course, the name of the church has changed, but it was a retreat for high schoolers. And oh, I do remember it. I remember all the speaking engagements, and there have been hundreds and hundreds and hundreds. And she said, you said some things that just impacted me so much. And we talked for a bit, and this is not to brag. This is to tell you that I've learned, and it started when I was young, that if God could trust my mouth, if I could contain all my thoughts and only use what was useful, and especially in preparation, you want to align your thoughts with God's thoughts. You use speech that really agrees with Scripture. And of course, if you're teaching, it should be full of Scripture. That's where the power is, because not only is there life and death in the tongue, but there's life that comes from using the Word of God, as you well know. Friend, that is what I want for you and your family. That is what I want for you in your life. That's what I want for you in your marriage. And I know that this is what the culture needs too, from every single believer, because the culture is messed up. It's vulgar. It's undignified now. It's not a safe place for people to communicate. And we need to take it back in the sense that we need to help saturate it with truth. Listen, I see I need to take a quick break. I'll go ahead and do that. We'll be right back.
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1: I'm talking about your speech today and my speech and all of our words that come out of our mouth, what they do to us, what they do to others. And this is a beautiful, powerful picture of God's nature and character that he actually placed in us as a design feature. That is why scripture is replete with verses about speech. And I won't just list them for you. I want to give you some context. This will not be the last time I talk about this. I mentioned in the first segment how important it is that we look at what the culture is doing with one word in particular, but many, many words. And it's degrading, and it degrades the human soul. And we need that to stop, because God does not see us that way. He does not see your pre-Christian friend that way, who thinks of himself so lowly that he's willing to use words that are awful around him and his family as beneath their dignity and their design. And we need to help elevate the conversation. This does not mean that every word is Pollyanna, that everything we say is only the positive, that we don't point out what's going on in life, or that we got stuck in traffic, or that we hurt. That's not what I'm talking about. You can bring your speech to every situation and talk about those things without violating somebody, without hurting yourself. And indeed, you can bring a remedy, a hopeful remedy with your speech.
5: I know you know people in your life who have said things to you that have harmed you. You can never forget, at least you're trying, but it's so hard to forget those words that stuck like a knife, that harmed you as a child, or what an ex-spouse said to you over and over and over again that you just can't get past. That is why God said, please don't open your mouth, because don't open your mouth with ill intent, because you're going to harm someone. That's the power of our speech. I don't have to prove it to you, friend, because you've experienced it in both ways. When someone has said something lovely to you, something inspiring to you, the coach who said, I know you can do it, and you believed them, the parent that stood by you unconditionally saying, no, you are enough, you can do it. Words have power. And again, they don't just fill the air, right? In a world full of criticism, sarcasm, negativity, God has called us to speak differently, brother and sister in Christ. I just want to remind you some of that. Death and life are in the power of the tongue, and those who love it will eat its fruit. That's in Proverbs 18:21. Is it metaphorical? Literally, words carry the power to build up or destroy. And speaking death or gossip or slander or criticism not only wounds the spirit, it opens doors to despair and fear and even division in the church. If you're doing it privately and you're doing it with another person, or you're doing it just, you know, somebody you think is safe and you're not actually saying it to someone else, it's still impacting you, isn't it? Because you have a model. You're supposed to go to somebody if you have an issue with them. You're not supposed to slander and criticize. And that's a challenging thing for Christians to do. Jesus modeled speaking life. He says, the words that I have spoken to you are spirit and life, in John 6:63. He didn't just speak the truth, he spoke life. His words literally healed the sick. He calmed the storms. I love that story, by the way. And he restored dignity to the broken. As his followers, friends, we're supposed to do the same thing. Your words can bring someone back from the brink of quitting, or they can push someone over the edge. We have a lot of young men and women who are using their words and writing their words and texting and saying things online to harm each other, literally causing some kids to take their life. That's how powerful it is. So your words can heal or hurt. Gracious words are like a honeycomb, sweetness to the soul and health to the body. That's Proverbs 16:24. Encouragement isn't something fluffy, by the way. To encourage someone is to inspire courage, but it's literally spiritual medicine. Words of grace soothe anxiety. They dissolve bitterness and they bring healing to the soul. A word in a season that is needed can be the turning point in someone's walk with God, as you well know. Let no corrupting talk come out of your mouth, but only such as good as for building up, that it may give grace to those who hear. That's Ephesians 4:29. Speaking life aligns with the Spirit of God. A Spirit-led believer speaks words of life. Here's Galatians 5:25. If we live by the Spirit, let us also keep in step with the Spirit. So this doesn't mean that you never speak truth or correction. It means you do it with love. You speak with grace. And the goal is always restoration. So speaking life isn't about sugarcoating things. It's about speaking with spiritual sensitivity. Do you know someone that has said something to you in a loving way that was a hard truth? Are you the one who just can't take any criticism because you grew up with so much criticism, it triggers you every time? This is why, friend, I do believe, and this is, I can tell you, I had a whole different plan for the show today. I just all of a sudden felt this compulsion to say we need to protect our speech because we need to protect other people made in the image of God who are hurting. And when I look at people who are vulgar in their speech, I don't despise them. I feel sorry for them because I know how this works. Their heart is coming out of their mouth, and the words are the giveaway, that the tattletale on their heart condition. How sad is that? And I know sometimes swearing and cursing can be just a bad habit. But you know, it's interesting because in scripture, the men and women who got closer to the Lord and who fell on their face before God's holiness, the first thing they recognized was, oh my goodness, I'm a man of unclean lips. You, if you get close to holiness, will start speaking differently. Otherwise, I'm going to challenge you as a sister to say, what are you reading? What are you studying? And why isn't it changing your speech? Because that seems to be God's practice. And the reason it's his practice is because he knows how he made you, how powerful your words are. He's going to help you contain your speech. I would love for every pastor truly to speak on this issue. And just to say, friends, we all have to watch what we say. And I understand why many don't, because they probably, their people might think, well, you know, you just don't want us saying bad things about you. Who knows what their motivation would be that they would assign to the pastor. But pastors take a lot of speech that's really hard. A lot of the behind the scenes speech is really negative. And I know that to be true. So I'm encouraging you, align yourself with the Spirit of God. What you say is also, in a sense, prophetic. The Lord God said to me, this is from Ezekiel, prophesy over these bones and say to them, O dry bones, hear the word of the Lord. Okay, how is it possible that a person could do that? Yes, I know it's this vast story that we think this could never happen in my life, but that's actually not true. God wants us to see Ezekiel's vision as a powerful example of life being released through words. And really, in the same way, your declarations of God's promises over your family and your children or your church can change the spiritual atmosphere. Speak faith, not fear, right? Declare promise, not panic, in a sense. Don't repeat everything the enemy's trying to get you to say to someone else. We've become repeaters of bad news because of the news that we watch. And I fall into the same category of having to share with you things and then trying to transition it to, we need to pray, we need to say, we need to do, because I don't want to be stuck in that repetition. Listen, I look at the clock and realize I've run out of time with my speech. This will not be the last time I talk to you about this. I believe that God is going to continue to remind us the power in our words. And God bless you, friend. God loves you. We'll see you next time.
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6: Emeralds, an evolutionary conundrum. 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The flood of Noah's day provides the perfect conditions. Emeralds remind us of the truth of the history in God's word.
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10: How do you do? The noted American author Thomas Wolfe said, "Loneliness is and always has been the central and inevitable experience of every man." And Wolfe is right as far as he goes. But he fails to mention that the defining factor of loneliness is how a person reacts to it and handles it. Today, we will learn how a woman did just that because her heart and mind and life had been unshackled.

0: This is Unshackled, the unique dramatic series telling true stories of real people, produced in Chicago by Pacific Garden Mission. Since 1877, Pacific Garden Mission has offered shelter for all who enter these doors that never close. At the old lighthouse, food, clothing, a warm and safe place to sleep, as well as medical and dental care are offered at no cost to all who are in need. And more important than meeting their physical needs, Pacific Garden Mission provides the answer to their spiritual needs. Through daily gospel services, Bible classes, and personal conversation, pastors and counselors proclaim the great message of a new life that can set them free, and all who are willing to find their true identity as a child of God. And now here's program number 2564 in the series Unshackled, the program that makes you face yourself and think.
1: Well, good morning, Max, honey. You're up bright and early.
2: Morning, Mom. I've got to clean the kids' shoes so they'll look good for church.
1: Well, breakfast will be ready soon. Would you like some coffee?
2: No, thanks. Hey, where's Dad?
1: Well, I think he went back to bed. He was in the bathroom earlier, but he didn't seem to be feeling too well.
2: Oh, well, he sure was something last night, wasn't he?
1: Oh, he was just crazy. I don't know what got into him.
2: He's always funny, but I don't ever remember him cutting up like he did last night.
1: He's so excited to have you enjoying the grandchildren here.
2: Yeah, he's quite a dad and quite a grandpa. Mom, did you hear something?
1: Oh, what do you mean, honey?
2: Upstairs. It sounded like... Dad!
1: Max? Max, what is it? Paul, are you all right?
2: Dad? Dad!
1: Max, is he?
2: Mom, Dad is gone.
0: The woman in our story came to work at Pacific Garden Mission in 1965. Her earlier life would have likely been considered normal by most. She and her husband had been happily married. They had raised a son and were experiencing the joys of being grandparents when suddenly nothing would ever seem normal again. We first told her story almost 35 years ago, but today we'd like to once again introduce you to a charming, warm-hearted little woman named Hildred Stout, right now on Unshackled.
1: Many things have changed since I worked at Pacific Garden Mission as night supervisor of the Women's and Children's Division. In 1965, we housed those needy ladies and their children on two floors of the Mission Building on South State Street. Now, I know there must have been people far better qualified than I to do the work, but I also knew that it was God who brought me here. And I'll have to admit that I resisted. I had serious doubts, so I dragged my feet, but God kept nudging me, and the time came when I had no choice. I first knew of Pacific Garden Mission back in 1940 when Harry Saulnier came to the Bible conference at Red Rock, Pennsylvania, and showed the film Out of the Night. It made a deep impression on me and my husband, Paul. We talked about it on the drive home to Berwick.
3: You know, honey, that's a wonderful film.
1: Oh, it really is. You know, I just can't get that girl's face out of my mind. She was in such terrible condition, and then to be so completely transformed.
3: Yeah, there's no miracle so wonderful as the change that the Lord makes in the human heart.
1: Well, we ought to know. He's done it for us. You know, Paul, if I'm ever left alone, I'm going to Pacific Garden Mission and work.
3: Oh, you don't think that I'm planning to run out on you, do you?
1: You know better than that. But if God should take you first, that's what I want to do. I said it, and I meant it. And then I forgot all about it. Oh, I didn't forget about the mission. I couldn't. I'd look forward to the arrival of the PGM News every month, and the old lighthouse was on my prayer list. Prayer was something I had learned as a little girl from my grandmother. She used to tell me about the Lord. She wanted me to know him. I remember she used to say, "Hilly, I want you to be different." It was probably her influence that caused me to go forward in church to receive Christ when I was only 8. I grew up to be what people call a nice girl, but I was much too busy living my own life to think much about what God had intended for me to do. When I met Paul Stout on a blind date, I was sure from the first that he was the man for me, and he responded. Ours was a short engagement and a long, happy marriage, but like most young brides, I had a great deal to learn.
3: Well, and what's my bride of one day up to?
1: They say the way to a man's heart.
3: Oh, don't believe everything you hear. Huh? Don't tell me I married a beauty and got myself a good cook, too.
1: Cook? A pot of coffee and deli cake? Oh, I neglected to tell you it before, Paul, but I don't know how to cook.
3: Well, I could do worse. Cake, coffee, and kisses?
1: First, a little prayer.
3: Huh? Oh, sure.
1: God, our Father, we give thanks for our home, for our love, and for this food. We trust in thee to continue to provide for us as bountifully in the years to come. In Jesus' name, amen.
3: Pardon me. Did you say bountifully?
1: No, I'm afraid I did.
3: Maybe we ought to pray for a cookbook, huh?
1: Eleven months after we were married, I gave birth to our son, Max. Ours was a happy home, but I'm afraid we thought very little about God and even less about his son, Jesus. The Bible gathered dust, and Paul's vocabulary gathered profanity. Oh, we went to church quite often and felt self-satisfied in that. But Paul's family knew that we were making the very common mistake of depending on our civilized respectability and not on the grace of God. And so for the first 5 years they prayed for us. Those prayers were answered at a Sunday morning service at the church Paul and I attended. The message we heard went straight to Paul's heart.
4: You may not like to hear it, but it is essential that you do. Jesus Christ shed his blood for you.
5: Amen.
4: Throughout history, God has required a blood sacrifice to cover the sins of his people. Leviticus chapter 17, verse 11 says, "For the life of the flesh is in the blood, and I have given it to you upon the altar to make an atonement for your souls. For it is the blood that maketh an atonement for the soul."
5: Amen.
4: But God knew we could never offer enough sacrifices to pay the sin debt we owe. So he provided the ultimate sacrifice, his only son, Jesus Christ, who willingly came to earth to give his life, to shed his blood, to pay the debt we owe for our sins. Think of it. All your lies, all your selfish motives, all your hurtful words, all your, you fill in the blank. The debt has been paid through the blood of Jesus, in whom we have redemption through his blood, the forgiveness of sins according to the riches of his grace.
1: Mm-hmm.
4: Have you accepted the blood sacrifice of Jesus Christ for your sins? Each day you delay is another day you say no to God. And

0: seeing him anymore.
1: Well, tell me something. Do you feel any different?
0: Some big sensation? No. But you know what I do feel? I feel clean.
1: I watched Paul closely for several days, and you know, he was really different. For one thing, his profanity just disappeared. I don't believe he even gave it much thought. It just ended. And he spent a surprising amount of time reading the Bible. 2 weeks later, our church began holding evangelistic meetings. As I listened to the evangelist explain what it meant to be really born again, I went forward and prayed. Oh Lord, I understand now what it means to be having you living within me. I want the assurance of your presence in my life like Paul has. I want to be safe in your hands, Lord. Please help me. In Jesus' name, amen. From then on, ours was a Christian home in every way. And although it had never been an unhappy home, I can say that it was far happier during the years when Christ was truly the head of it. We were thrilled when our little boy Max prayed to receive Christ as his Savior too. When Max grew up and went into the service, I was just as foolish as most mothers, I guess. When that first Christmas came around with Max in the Navy, I was perfectly miserable. I shopped carefully and much earlier than usual. I packed gifts and sent them to our son. But for some reason, when it came to the most expensive gift at all, a beautiful watch I knew he really wanted, I just couldn't bring myself to send it. Instead, I decorated the tree as usual and wrapped the watch and placed it under the tree. On Christmas Eve, we turned out all the lights but the colored ones. There was the tree, the gifts, and my husband. We could hear the chimes in the distance, and I sat and cried and cried and cried.
0: Honey, don't you think it's getting late?
1: Oh, I know it's late, Paul. I just feel so miserable and lonely. I miss Max so much. I'll never be able to sleep. I just know it.
0: I wish I knew what to say.
1: Oh, honey, I wish you did too. But there's nothing.
0: Now, who in the world would be coming here?
1: I know.
0: I don't know what you think you know, but... Max! What in the world?
2: Merry Christmas. Home is the sailor, home from the sea.
1: Max, honey, you're home for Christmas. There I was, with the most special of all gifts I'd bought for my son, all ready and waiting under the tree. Oh, what a wonderful Christmas the three of us enjoyed together.
0: So tell us, son, what's it like being on board ship for such a long time?
2: It hasn't been so bad so far. The longest was 11 days.
1: Oh, that sounds like a long time to me.
2: Well, when we finally docked in China, we all left the ship, and I was feeling really lonely and homesick. I went to a bar.
1: Oh, Max.
2: Well, I ordered a beer, and when the bartender placed it in front of me, I thought about the two of you. I got up and left.
1: Oh, honey. We must have been praying for you right at that time.
2: You both have been such a strong example to me. I just wanted to let you know.
1: Oddly enough, after that first Christmas, I had no more emotional upsets. And Max was away for most of the year. He was home, though, in September of 1956, along with his wife, Joy, and their two children. It was a good thing because I really needed him. Oh, Paul. Oh, no, he can't be.
2: Mom. Dad is gone.
3: In a moment, we will learn how Hildred Stout chose to face the future and what the future held for her.
4: But first, I want to share a bit about how our supporting ministry has an impact all over the world.

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1: Mom, it's been a long day. We'd better try and get some rest. You think you'll be able to sleep?
2: Oh, I don't know, honey. I feel so drained.
1: Well, why don't you leave your bedroom door open? Joy and I will, too. That way, we can talk back and forth until you fall asleep.
2: Oh, thank you, honey. That's very thoughtful of you. It's going to be so strange without Paul.
1: Joy, I don't know how she's going to be able to get over this by herself.
2: That night, my first without Paul, Max and Joy and I kept each other company from our adjacent rooms. As I prepared for bed, I picked up Paul's Bible from the nightstand. I paged through it and quietly wept as I read some of the many notes he had written in the margins. I gently placed the Bible on his pillow and eventually dropped off to sleep. Even through the difficult days that followed, I knew I was never really alone. I knew that Paul was with the Lord, and I also had the promise of Jesus, saying, "Lo, I am with you always." Well, there I was, 47 years old, and suddenly on my own. I had always wanted to be a nurse, so just a month after Paul's death, I got a job as a nurse's aide at a nearby nursing home. There I became accustomed to working with people who were troubled and ill. And because I was a Christian, I found myself being called upon for special duties.
3: Hildred, are you busy?
2: Oh, nothing that can't wait. Why?
3: One of the ministers is here. He wants to serve communion to Mrs. Loomis in room 5.
2: Oh, good. I know that she asked him to come.
3: He says he needs help and that you're the one he wants.
2: Oh, well, of course. I'd be glad to. That is, if you don't mind.
3: Mind? Not at all. I'd probably do everything wrong. You go ahead.
2: That sort of thing happened every few days, but of course there were some limitations on how much I was allowed to say to the patients about their souls. Sometimes I'm afraid I pushed the limits pretty far. There was one man I remember who came to us from a hospital. He was in great pain, and there was very little doubt that his illness was terminal. No one knew it better than the patient himself.
4: Hildred, you're wearing a flower in your hair.
2: Oh, yes, it's my birthday. The staff's having a party for me this afternoon. Ice cream and cake.
4: Well, then happy birthday, and many happy returns of the day.
2: Oh, thank you, Mr. Collier. But even if the day never returns, that really doesn't matter. You see, many years ago, I asked the Lord Jesus Christ to come into my heart.
4: And that makes a difference?
2: Oh, yes, that makes a difference. And Jesus said, and let me read to you, here in the 14th chapter of the Gospel of John, beginning with verse 1, "Let not your heart be troubled. Ye believe in God, believe also in me. In my Father's house are many mansions. If it were not so, I would have told you. I go to prepare a place for you. And if I go and prepare a place for you, I will come again and receive you unto myself, that where I am, there ye may be also." Isn't that a wonderful promise?
4: Oh, yes, Hildred. I'd like to ask the Lord to come into my heart.
3: Hildred, time for you to come out of the room.
2: All right, I'm coming.
4: Hildred.
2: I'll be back. You wait. I knew it was against the rules, but I also knew that a soul was at stake. and my patient wanted the assurance that only Christ could give him. So 5 minutes later, I was back at his bedside.
4: Hildred, stay with me.
3: Hildred!
2: I will. I'll stay. I'll be there in just a minute. Oh, listen, Mr. Collier. Do you believe in your heart that Jesus Christ is the Son of God and that he died for your sins? Just nod. Good. Now, you don't need to talk, but now in your mind, ask Jesus to come into your heart as your Lord and Savior. Now, tell me, Mr. Collier, are you going to that mansion Jesus has prepared for you?
4: Yes, my mansion in heaven.
2: Just a nod and a weak, happy smile, and he was gone. Well, later that day, the staff went ahead with my birthday party. There was cake and candles for me to blow out, and everybody singing happy birthday. And I cried so hard, I couldn't even blow out a single candle. I had almost forgotten about the thing I had once said to my husband, that if I were left alone, I'd go to Pacific Garden Mission to work. Then Joe Kerp, the heavyweight boxer, came to Berwick from Pacific Garden Mission to tell us about how he had received Christ. I had to work and couldn't be at the meeting to hear him, but I asked my nephew to speak to Joe, and that old idea of mine, he did, but my relatives were against the whole idea. So when a Pacific Garden Mission employment application arrived a few days later, I read it twice, shoved it into a drawer, and told myself I would just drop the whole idea. That night, I went to bed early. But at 2 a.m, I was still wide awake. Lord, I'm tired. If you'll let me sleep, I promise that I'll fill out that form tomorrow, first thing after work. Now please, let me sleep. There. All the questions answered. References given. I wonder what the nursing home will tell them about me. Nothing to do now but put it in the mail, and Lord, whatever is your will, I'll do. Several days later, a letter from Pacific Garden Mission asked me to come to Chicago for an interview. I wrote right back and said no, it wouldn't be fair to the nursing home. Either I come to Chicago to stay or I don't go at all. With that, I quit my job, packed, and went to Chicago. Some might consider that foolishness, but I remember reading in the 16th chapter of Proverbs, "Commit thy works unto the Lord, and thy thoughts shall be established." And in the 3rd chapter, verses 5 and 6, "Trust in the Lord with all thine heart, and lean not unto thine own understanding. In all thy ways acknowledge him, and he shall direct thy paths." This I had done years ago, and I knew that he would keep his word. And of course he did, and I did. I arrived bags and faith in hand at Pacific Garden Mission in 1965, and was welcomed with open arms and warm love, just as everyone who came to the lighthouse is. I was put to work immediately as night supervisor of the Women's and Children's Division, and also was asked to help out in the free clinic. I have so many fond memories of my time serving the Lord at the mission, but I'd like to tell you about a very special incident that is indicative of the work the Lord is doing in the lives of women and children who come there. It began when we admitted a woman with 4 children, ranging from 6 to 11. They were with us 2 weeks, and all of them received Christ as their Savior during that time. Well, that is all except a little 6-year-old boy. And then he came to me with an announcement.
5: "Mrs. Stout, I'm leaving tomorrow. Mama said so. She said we're going."
2: "Yes, that's what your mama was telling me, too. She said you're all going to go back and live with your daddy again."
5: "Yeah, That's going to be real good.
2: Oh, tell me something. Your mother and other children all asked Jesus to come into their hearts. Did you? Would you like to?
5: Yeah, I wanted to, but I thought I'm not big enough.
2: Oh, honey, don't worry about that. You and I will kneel right down here and talk to God about it. The next day when the family was all ready to leave, the little boy was brokenhearted because he had no gift for me. I told him I didn't need any gift at all, but he wouldn't be satisfied.
5: Mrs. Stout, you wait right here. I'm going to talk with Mama. I just thought of something.
2: Well, honey, what did you think of?
5: My Mama got a big bottle of perfume. It smells real sweet. I'll get you that.
2: Oh, no, honey, don't do that.
5: Here it is. Here's a perfume, Mrs. Stout.
2: Oh, honey, you can't give me that. Your mother needs it.
5: I know. She told me that.
2: Then you take it back to her, honey.
5: Not yet. You gotta have a gift. Here, take the bottle and use the perfume. Once.
2: The privilege of using his mama's perfume bottle once may be the loveliest gift I've ever received from a human being. I know the memory of it brightens me up when things aren't going well. But the thing that kept me going and keeps the mission staff going day after day and year after year is the knowledge that God is using the old lighthouse and its people to reach the souls of men and women and children for Christ.
6: When Hildred Stout returned to her home in Pennsylvania in 1968, she went back to work at the same nursing home, and she worked there a total of 30 years, finally retiring at the age of 83. Hildred recently celebrated her 90th birthday with cards and letters and phone calls from many of the people whose lives she's touched through the years. She also enjoyed a gift of 90 roses and a great big cake from her 4 grandchildren and 9 great-grandchildren. Her son, Max, continues to be a big part of her very active life. We think Hildred's story should have special meaning for the lonely and for those who wonder if life does have a purpose. It may also say something as a warning to those who have long relied on respectability rather than on the blood of Christ to save them.
0: 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And our address? 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So until next time, unless our Lord returns before then, the doors to Pacific Garden Mission are open night and day. 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

North Dakota Supreme Court upholds law banning child medical mutilation. This is Matt Staver with Freedom's Call. The North Dakota Supreme Court recently upheld the state's ban on puberty blockers, hormones, and mutilating gender surgeries for minors. In this case, TD v. Wrigley, the court ruled unanimously that it is not the court's role to resolve the medical debate around the safety and effectiveness of gender procedures, nor should it create a fundamental right to those procedures. North Dakota's law recognizes that a person cannot change their sex and protects children from irreversibly mutilating procedures. The state's law also makes it a felony to perform mutilating gender surgeries on minors and a misdemeanor to prescribe them puberty blockers and hormone therapy to treat gender confusion. These bans are constitutional, and other state legislatures should pass similar laws to protect children. Stay informed at Liberty Counsel's website, lc.org/helpkids.

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1: American Family News, I'm Robert Thornton. The National Hurricane Center says Hurricane Isaias gained strength this afternoon and an eye formed in the storm. Additional strengthening is expected through early tomorrow, and the storm should remain a dangerous hurricane as it approaches the northern Gulf Coast tomorrow night. From tomorrow through the weekend, rainfall amounts of 4 to 8 inches are forecast across southern Alabama, the Florida Panhandle, and Big Bend, and southwest Georgia. Localized totals of up to 15 inches are also possible. A 7-foot storm surge is expected across parts of the Gulf Coast. Monitor local media outlets for the latest. As we have reported on AFN, President Donald Trump has approved a recommendation that Army Major Nidal Hassan be executed by firing squad for the 2009 shooting rampage at Fort Hood, Texas. Secretary of War Pete Hegseth made the recommendation and told the media today that the execution will occur on December 3rd at 1 p.m., the same time as the 2009 attack.
2: It was a radical Islamist attack in uniform inside the ranks, and so he's going to get a firing squad of soldiers, as it should be. And we'll make sure that people are able to watch it, that it's public, because people need to understand that there's serious consequences for these types of things.
1: When asked if Hassan had reached out to the Trump administration, Hegseth said he didn't care. U.S. authorities added new torture charges today to their case against former Venezuelan President Nicolas Maduro, ramping up pressure on the ousted authoritarian leader already fighting drug trafficking allegations. Maduro and his wife Celia Flores, already charged with participating in a conspiracy to send cocaine into the U.S., now also face allegations of human rights abuses during his time as president of the oil-rich South American nation. Four astronauts returned to Earth from the International Space Station today after hurrying there 8 months ago to replace an ailing colleague and his crew. SpaceX brought the U.S., French, and Russian flyers back with a splashdown in the Pacific Ocean off the coast of California. Mortgage rates keep climbing to new highs. Details from Fox's Hillary Barsky.
3: You'll be paying more for a mortgage this week. The benchmark 30-year fixed rate mortgage ticking higher to 7.40% from 7.28% last week, according to Freddie Mac. The average rate is now the highest it's been since November of 2023. A year ago, the average rate was 6.30%. The housing market has been in the doldrums this year, in large part due to rising mortgage rates, which can add hundreds of dollars a month in costs for borrowers.
1: If the threat of human annihilation isn't bad enough, a conservative podcaster is highlighting another imminent danger of artificial intelligence, crippling social isolation, AFN Steve Jordahl reports.
4: An increasing number of Americans are developing relationships with AI chatbots, which are programmed to respond to their owners like human beings would, and increasingly these people are abandoning real-world relationships for the AI version. Podcaster Matt Walsh found Sarah, who talked about her relationship with a bot she named Sinclair.
5: He'll send me messages while I'm working out. He does come with me at work, but he sits and does his own work while I work.
4: Walsh says these clearly delusional relationships are happening by the millions.
6: AI poses a very real risk of intensifying and maybe metastasizing the epidemic of loneliness and despair in this country like nothing we've ever seen before.
4: He says chatbot relationships avoid all the messy complications that come with real human interactions, but it's suicidal for a culture at scale.
6: AI, after all, affords you the opportunity, especially if you're already a very lonely person, as lots of people are, to make a friend, quote unquote, who is always available, always serves your needs, always focuses on you.
4: Alex McFarland of Exploring the Word on AFR says chatbots feed our worst human narcissistic tendencies by always agreeing with us, always placating and pacifying us. He says the church has a solution.
7: The church, the body of Christ, is a collective. It's a group of born-again believers banded together for the purpose of world evangelization.
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1: Good evening, everyone. Welcome to the Hamilton Corner, day three of the fall 2026 Share-a-thon edition of the program. My name is Abraham Hamilton III. I am the host of this program. Grateful for you tuning in today, joined by the corner contingent right across from me, my man, 100 grand, Mr. Bobby Rosa. 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877-616-2396 is the number to call for a one-time gift, or should I say in response to a one-time gift of $150 or more, you'll receive Brother Don Wildman's book, It's My Turn, Volume 2, where you'll have your own chronicled version of many of the commentaries Brother Don has offered on the airwaves throughout the years. 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You call it a bag. What do we call it? These are the kind of things I use to make sure you keep the grocery budget where it needs to be. You know what I'm saying? 877-616-2396 is the number to call. 877-616-2396. 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To the word of God we go. As I was praying about today's program, the Lord really directed me to Psalm 1. Just as a way of reminder, this is a familiar passage of Scripture, but the Lord makes a clear distinction from the righteous, between the righteous and the wicked. And often when I reflect on that, our world would say, and it's amazing, we have a world that is largely biblically illiterate, but you have some seducers and wicked people who would try to use the Word of God against those of us who adhere to God's word to cause us to self-censor, if you will, in calling a spade, you know. But in order to obey what God requires of us, in order to qualify to become a blessed man, as Psalm 1 says, we have to make certain distinctions. And this is what the scripture says. Psalm 1, verse 1. Blessed is the man who walks not in the counsel of the wicked, nor stands in the way of sinners, nor sits in the seat of scoffers, but his delight is in the law of the Lord, and on his law he meditates day and night. A couple things to note from this passage. First of all, the psalmist is articulating this as inspired by the Spirit of God via inspiration from God the Holy Spirit. And then he explains this is the criteria, a part of the criteria that is necessary in order for you and I to be found among the ranks of the blessed man. All right. The blessed man is one who walks not in the counsel of the wicked,

by him, we must refuse to allow our lives to be characterized by receiving counsel from the wicked. Now, in order to live up to this scripture, guess what that requires of us? We have to be able to distinguish. We have to be able to identify what is and what is not wicked. We have to be able to identify and distinguish who is and who is not wicked. Brothers and sisters, that is what's called judgment. So when people say, well, you're a Christian, you're not supposed to judge, I say, objection. I disagree. Not just opinionatedly, I disagree biblically. I have an obligation to judge. See, what people conflate biblically, I have no authority to condemn. I am not the one who puts anybody in heaven or hell. I am not the one to sentence anybody to any type of conclusion. However, I have a biblical responsibility to judge and not just make a judgment in kind of a compartmentalized, separated fashion. I have to make a judgment and adjust my life to accommodate that judgment. So as I'm living, how do I distinguish wickedness from righteousness? There's one book that gives you a great evaluative mechanism. That's the book of Proverbs. How do I make that adjustment? Then you make that assessment according to God's word. Well, once I make that assessment, I likewise have to make the assessment as to whether or not I should be walking in their counsel. Nah, that's wickedness there. I probably shouldn't take their advice. Oh, that's wickedness there. I probably shouldn't heed their policy prerogatives. You know, that is if I want to be blessed. If you want to be blessed, do not walk in the counsel of the wicked. You understand what I'm saying? Nor stands in the way of sinners. So now you have this metaphor for walking, then standing and sitting. And you notice a declension, right? A decrescendo happening. Walking in the counsel of the wicked, nor standing in the way of sinners. It's like you have a stroll occurring. Remember, it's a metaphor for a manner of living. And then you settle a bit. The way of the wicked becomes a bit more comfortable. You settle a bit to the point where now you're standing in the way of sinners. Then that settling goes a bit more. Then you sit in the seat of the scoffer. It is a decrescendo to where the person becomes increasingly ingratiated to the wicked. But the blessed man does not do so. The blessed man, in contrast, his delight is the law of the Lord. Have you considered that you can delight in the law of the Lord? Delight in the law of the Lord. When we invite you to call 877-616-2396 or make your gift online at afr.net, it makes me think about the scripture in Habakkuk when Habakkuk says, in response to his dialogue with Yahweh back and forth, he said, oh my gosh, the glory of the Lord shall cover the earth just as the waters cover the seas. Oh my goodness. We seek to cascade the law of our Lord throughout the entirety of our nation. That is what we're trying to accomplish. I was on last hour with Brother Alex McFarland, who was on his way to lead a biblical worldview seminar in Pennsylvania. And he was sharing that he does that because he is endeavoring, as the Lord has given him strength, as long as he has breath in his lungs, to execute our King's commission as often and as broadly as God gives him that opportunity. 877-616-2396 is the number to call. 877-616-2396. Or you can make your gift online at afr.net. That is afr.net. Getting back to the scripture, the blessed man's delight is the law of the Lord. Then look at this part. And on his law doth he meditate day and night. Psalm 119, the psalmist says, oh, Lord, how I love your law. It is my meditation day and night. Brothers and sisters, would you help us to continue to build sufficiently to where the law of the Lord is what is presented all across this country? There are a lot of places you can go to hear talking heads. There are a lot of places you can go to get commentary on various things. There's very few places.

0: places you can go where you have people that are willing to lift up God's word and apply it to what we're facing, as opposed to merely offering the musings of one's humanistic opinion vis-a-vis or versus another person's personal opinion. But we seek to have the law of the Lord exalted, and most importantly, not merely the law of the Lord, but having the Lord himself exalted and brought to bear on the various issues we confront. 877-616-2396 is the number to call. 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To give you kind of a window of where we're going to go, because we're getting close to a break, you think Satan is sheepishly hiding in the background? Well, we're going to take a trek to Ottumwa, Iowa, where you're going to get a glimpse into a particular invocation at a city council meeting. Guys, I am not kidding. I am not joking at all. Where you are going to hear one of the most audacious displays of evil that I've seen recently. And I want to share it with you, not merely for shock purposes, but so that we can be like the sons of Issachar, understanding the times that we're in and knowing what we should do. In addition to that, we'll also hear a few listener testimonies as we come around the bend. We're rounding third base, if you will, to conclude Share-a-thon this fall. This is the final day that you can participate at this juncture. 877-616-2396 is the number to call, or you can make your gift securely online at afr.net. We are grateful to every single person who has made your gifts, from McKinney, Texas, to Brandon, Mississippi, to Livingston, Texas, to Humboldt, Tennessee, to Big Spring, Texas, Wills, Texas. There's a lot of Texas right now. To Nashville, Georgia, Pontotoc, Mississippi, Pickerington, Ohio, Searcy, Arkansas, Taylorsville, North Carolina, Jacksonville, Arkansas, Cardington, Ohio, Conroe, Texas, the Woodlands, Texas, Luann, Arkansas, Geneseo, Illinois, Alice, Texas, Hayes, Kansas, Jamestown, North Dakota, Greenwell Springs, Louisiana, that's right outside of Baton Rouge, Chapin, I hope I'm pronouncing that right, South Carolina. Thank you. 877-616-2396 is the number to call.
1: A new report finds half a billion Christians around the world can't access the Bible. This is truth itself. While technology has greatly expanded the availability of Scripture, a perfect storm of calamities has kept the Bible out of the hands of Christians around the globe. That's according to just-released data from the 2026 Bible Access List. The top five countries on the coalition's restrictions list are Afghanistan, Yemen, Somalia, North Korea, and Eritrea. The list also includes countries that don't face legal restrictions but are suffering shortage of Bible access. Those are the Democratic Republic of Congo, Ethiopia, Nigeria, India, and Uganda. You can see these stories and more on our website, truthitself.com. The Helios Project is focused on training several hundred pastors in Argentina, Ecuador, and Brazil this fall. Do it for them today. 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
0: Happened there. We have to go back to January of this year. In January 2026, January 20th specifically, this Southeast Iowa City Council adopted a policy allowing for invocations to be given at the start of official city council meetings. Now, here's the problem. The policy according to the Iowa, the Ottumwa. Bobby, you say it better than me. Ottumwa, is that it?
2: You're fine.
0: Close?
2: Yeah, you're right.
0: I mean, am I in the ballpark?
2: Yeah, Ottumwa. Yeah.
0: Ottumwa. Ottumwa. Thank you. You said it better.
2: Oh.
0: The policy is intended to acknowledge and express the city's council respect for diversity of both organized and unorganized religious denominations. Now, right now, all of your spidey senses should be triggering. Because everyone, just reading this, I got all kind of horns blaring, flags flying, fire raging. This is not the way. This is not the way. They go on to say, as well as other faiths, belief systems, or the lack thereof, represented and practiced among the citizens of the city of Ottumwa. According to the policies, invocational speakers are to be, quote, selected without preference to any specific religion, belief, faith, or ideology from amongst a diverse pool of Ottumwa citizens, and are asked not to proselytize, disparage other beliefs, and to keep their invocation under 2 minutes in length. All right? That's what it's supposed to accomplish. Now, the spidey senses should already be going off. Your discernment should already be kicking in, saying, do not pass go, do not collect $200. Like, what's going on? The problem didn't start with the city council meeting. The problem started with the deliberation concerning this policy back in January. Now, I want to remind you, the number to call to make your gift is 877-616-2396. That is the number to call, 877-616-2396 is the number to call, or you can make your gift securely online by going to AFR.net. That is AFR.net. Now, I'm going to share this with you. And I really debated as to whether or not how much I should share. But sometimes we have to look at the depths of the ugly. And in this instance, I'm going to tell you plainly, this is demonic, straight up. This is demonic. So that we can really grasp what's happening. Because if I just describe this to you, some of you might say, come on, Abe, surely. Surely not. Because I want you to see not only the demonic presentation, but I want you to see the response, the immediate response. I would argue the feckless response to this demonic presentation. So what you're going to hear is a man by the name of Matthew Dalby, who is himself a former member of this same city council. Think about this. This man that you're about to hear is a former member of this same city council. All right. And he now is, in addition to being a former member of the same city council, he's also a member of the Iowa chapter of the Satanic Temple. I would encourage you, if you have young children, you may want to move them away. I want to give you some time to do so, because I would prefer for you to share this with your children at your discretion when you think it's appropriate. I know we have a wide array of ages of children. I know if I were listening, I would prefer to be the one to broach this topic with my children as opposed to having them hear it first and foremost on the radio. So having given you that warning, listen to and watch if you're watching the show, because I want you to see, hear and see what he says. But also I want you to hear and see the response of the city council members. Listen to and watch. Clip one. Go.
3: It's 5:30. Calling this meeting to order. We will start with the invocation, then the pledge. So those that would like to participate in the invocation, please stand.
0: This is in Ottumwa.
4: Thank you, Mayor, Council. Let us pray. Dear Dark Father, let us stand now unbowed and unfettered by arcane doctrines born of fearful minds in darkened times. Let us embrace the Luciferian impulse to eat of the tree of knowledge and dissipate our blissful and comforting delusions of old. Let us demand that individuals be judged for their concrete actions, not their fealty to arbitrary social norms and illusory categorizations. Let us reason our solutions with agnosticism in all things, holding fast only to that which is demonstrably true. Let us stand firm against any and all arbitrary authority that threatens the personal sovereignty of one or all. That which will not bend must break, and that which can be destroyed by truth should never be spared its demise. It is done. Hail Satan.
0: Now look at the response. Look at the response.
5: I pledge allegiance to the flag of the United States of America and to the republic for which it stands, one nation, under God, indivisible, with liberty and justice for all.
0: Now, I played that because me describing it is one thing. But for you to witness it is an entirely different thing. Now, again, we're in the middle of Share-a-thon. The number is 877-616-2396. That is the number to call because this is one place where you would get the clear presentation of something like this and the necessity of objecting to it. Is this not an indication of the state of our nation? Because when you have such a demonic display that takes place, a clear effort to be provoking, a clear effort to provoke an idolatrous disposition, a clear effort, and then we're going to just say, okay, let's go forward and say our pledge. Let's go on and just say our pledge. Let's continue with the normal order of events. To which I would say, like David, when you hear the Goliath, this uncircumcised Philistine taunting the armies of God, David came down and was like, is there not a cause? Do you not hear this? But it's an indication of how dull we become, generally speaking, to where even that won't provoke a necessary response. And you think that is something, then I want you to see what happens next, because thankfully, there is a pastor who was in the audience who stands up and says, wait a minute. We can't just go on with business as usual and let that just go on unchecked. Listen to and watch clip two, go.
3: So it looks like we have a citizen that would like to.
6: So that would be an E or at the end, correct?
3: Yes, that's correct. So yeah, Rick, if you could.
7: Let's just reverse that curse that was just put on our city. That ending with Hail City and Hail Dark God, that's not welcome.
6: Mayor,
7: here.
6: Yeah. This should be done at E or at the end.
7: It needs to be done now. Okay. I appreciate what Ms. Galloway is saying, but that was a curse put on a city when he said Hail Satan and Oh Dark God. And most of you know that, and we need to just stop and reverse it.
3: Right. So what I'm going to do right now, I'm going to invite us into a 30-second time of prayer or time of silence. Time of silence.
6: We are at the consent agenda. I'm sorry, but it's time to move forward.
3: So, as mayor of the city of Ottumwa, I'm the one rolling this, running the meeting. I'm going to ask right now that we do a moment of silence to reflect on whatever it is we need to reflect on at this time, and then we will move to the consent agenda. So, with that, we'll go into a moment of silence.
0: Not going into a moment of silence. Yeah, I hear it. I'm talking over because I don't want to go dark on the airwaves. But let's have a we can't say prayer. Oh no, we can't. Let's have a moment of silence. So that's what's happening right now. For those who are listening only, you don't have the video in front of you. This is their moment of silence. I'm talking through, and then watch how they conclude.
3: Okay, thank you.
0: And that's it. Thankfully. That you have a pastor in the crowd who says, wait a minute, y'all going to just move on like nothing happened? No. We need to address this. And the mayor, that was his name, Benjamin Foote, was the mayor who's conducting the city council meeting. And my point in bringing this to your attention, guys, is to think about this not only in the microcosm of that one city council meeting, expand out to the status of our nation, to where it was difficult for the mayor to say, no, wait a minute. We're going to pray right now. Well, can't say prayer. Why is he stumbling over his words at that point? Because that we've been so conditioned to say that, oh, wait, we have to treat everybody the same. We've allowed our First Amendment to be twisted to such a degree to where it's unrecognizable. There is not a person alive who can tell me that our First Amendment was created so somebody can stand up in a city council meeting in the middle of America and pray to Satan. No, absolutely not. But we've become so transformed fundamentally that the mayor himself Can't even say, no, we need to pray to Jesus right now. Out of fear of what? Litigation? Out of fear of what? I'm presenting that to you to consider, where are we as a nation? That said, we're going to have some other folks join us in a few minutes. The number to call, and you still have a few minutes if you want to get in to participate in Share-a-thon this year. The number to call is 877-616-2396. That number is 877-616-2396. 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I want to make sure it's available for my children. 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
8: Yes, my name is Gordon, and I'm from Kansas. AFA saved my life. Thank you, Jesus, for all AFA staff. I'm a truck driver. I had an old homemade stereo in my jump seat. Every night at 11:30-ish, my stereo would only pick up 88.3 for about a half hour. I was not happy to hear Tony Evans or Alan Jackson preaching Jesus. No matter what I did, that is the only sound I could get.
0: Come on.
8: Trivia Friday really caught my attention. The laughter, the goodness, the
0: take it out. I'm moving my stuff. Y'all let me know what you need me to move out of the way.
8: It was so fun and got me to listen in every Friday. Then one night, Alan Jackson gives a sinner's prayer and pulling doubles. Too late, Vogue. I get my heart to Jesus. And I have been sober for 22 months. And I've been growing in the Lord ever since. And now with AFR app, I listen every waking moment. Thank you, Jesus, and AFR for being warriors for Jesus. God had his hand on my radio, and I thank him for his grace. And so don't give up. Give your heart to him, and he won't fail. Support AFR. Thank you.
0: Wow. Wow, wow, wow. Praise God. Man, that is what a powerful testimony, and what a privilege it is to be a part of a ministry that offers that type of ministry to where that brother can be ministered to in that fashion. Well, at this juncture, I'm delighted to have in studio with me, seated to my right, just physically, but not politically, none other than AFR president.
9: No, you're looking
0: AFA
9: for Wesley.
0: And AFR president, would you say?
9: Wesley, he's probably, he's to the right of you and me, probably. Wesley, my son.
0: That is the voice of AFA and AFR president Tim Wildman, who is seated to my right, to my left. We have the director of American Family Radio, Jonathan Coker, who has been the quarterback.
9: Amen.
0: For Share-a-thon.
9: Give that brother a hand.
0: Give him a hand.
9: You're in our Share-a-thon.
10: Yeah.
9: Behind the scenes.
11: I gotta have him on count.
0: You gotta have him. And he knows, if you ever saw the movie Remember the Titans, the quarterback Sunshine.
10: Yeah.
0: You think he was in Hollywood, but that's him right here. He was in the movie. I'm joking. He's not, but I call him Sunshine. In all the time. Fellas, thank you for joining me here in studio, helping us to wrap up where we are. What an amazing time we've had so far. And people are even still calling 877-616-2396. Tim, I'll toss it to you first.
9: Yeah.
0: If you want to go first.
9: All right.
0: And then I'll toss it over to Jonathan.
9: Sure. I'll tell folks where we are right now. This is, of course, our fall Share-a-thon, our AKA Pumpkin Spice Share-a-thon. I don't know. You know,
10: by, JJ by said time, that this morning.
9: Did he really?
10: Yeah.
0: Pumpkin Spice Share-a-thon.
9: I didn't hear him, so
0: I had
9: maybe
0: heard that one.
10: He did.
9: Maybe he stole my joke or something. I don't know. But anyway, listen, actually, in all seriousness, it's our Stand Firm Share-a-thon, which comes from the scripture. We always have a Bible verse that we use as our theme for each Share-a-thon. And this one comes from 1 Corinthians 16, verses 13 and 14, which Abe has quoted many times in the last 3 days. And we are just right at $4 million. We're about $17,000 short of $4 million. And we're right at 16,000 individuals or families who have pledged to support American Family Radio. And so we're very, very happy, and we're very, very grateful.
0: Amen.
10: Absolutely.
9: Grateful to the Lord God and grateful to his people for supporting our ministry. And it really blesses us. Who knows? We may end up with 4.1, 4.2 by the time the weekend's over. But also to have 16,000 pledges, Jonathan, is quite a tribute to our listeners.
10: Absolutely. Absolutely. You know, it never ceases to amaze me every share-a-thon how God just calls people, and it's these numbers just always amaze me, like how faithful our listeners are.
9: They're all across the country.
10: That's right. And they support what we do and believe in what we do, trust in what we do, and we're very, very thankful for that.
0: Amen.
9: I mean, we pass the virtual offering plate twice a year, I call it.
10: That's right.
9: And people respond. Abe, you've been with us how many years now?
0: It'll be 11 years. I'm coming upon 11 years on the air, 11 years, too.
9: Wow.
0: Yeah, that's been...
9: I remember the first time you and I talked on the phone.
0: I remember. Yeah. We talked on the phone after doing devotions.
9: Yeah.
0: You know, I was invited to do devotions on a Wednesday, and you said, hey, you got a few minutes before you leave and head back to Louisiana? I want to talk to you.
9: Yeah.
0: And I thought, what are you going to talk to me about?
9: Yeah.
0: I was just visiting. I was on my way out. But
9: yeah. Well, this started. We can talk about this when we get back from the break. We got a little break coming up.
0: We got a break coming up. 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You haven't been able to do so yet. You can call 877-616-2396. 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More share-a-thon after this break.
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12: 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Great service of voter information. Dave, it has some distinctives, doesn't it?
13: Well, it does. First off, iVoters shows you the homework. And that's all 50 states, state reps to the White House. You can get information, including all the ballot issues that are out there. In regards to statewide ballot issues, that statewide candidates, there's all kinds of, you have statewide judicial races. iVoters does a really profound job, and it takes a lot of hours. Now, some people say, duh, just get AI to do it. Okay, I understand. Maybe someday there will be a role, but at this stage in the game, AI is not even remotely qualified to do the kind of human computations and considerations that have to be done in the realm of accountability. Because now we're talking about influencing people's lives, millions of people's lives. And it's not sufficient for a hallucination to happen. It's not sufficient for incomplete information. Because the problem with AI is at this stage in the game, it has no accountability. when it comes to making decisions about who's going to control some of the biggest budgets in the world, who's going to control everything from how your garbage gets picked up to how your kids are going to get educated to some of the major court cases that are going to be coming down the road for generations, I just don't think that you want to put your mind on AI's back. I think we'd be better off thinking for ourselves. And that's what iVoters helps us to do, and helps to do it well by providing with you ample sources from the State House to the White House on where candidates stand on the issues in their own words, on their own sites, and in their own social media postings as well.
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1: Welcome back to American Family Radio Fall Share-a-thon Day 3 as we are coming to a close here in the last 15 minutes or so. Abraham Hamilton III here, host of the Hamilton Corner. You usually hear at this time. AFA and AFR President Tim Wildman is in studio with us, as well as the director of American Family Radio, Jonathan Coker. And Tim, before we went to the break, you were, I don't know if you want to continue.
2: Well, yeah, that's okay. Yeah, I was wanting to, you know, you and I was talking about when you came to work for us here.
1: Yes.
2: And that's been 11 years already?
1: Yes, it'll be 11 years in January.
2: Yeah, you came as a guest, a friend of Will Addison. Yep, Brother Will Addison invited you.
1: That's right.
2: You guys were childhood friends, were you?
1: Yeah, we went to the same church in New Orleans.
2: Yeah, and so you did devotion for us, and then I talked to you because we had an opening.
1: Which I didn't know.
2: I was not aware of it. Isn't this how God works oftentimes? Yeah. Mm-hmm. You know, we don't have to know everything God knows. But so God brings you up here, visiting with the Addisons, and then come here to share devotion with us. And we had an opening for an attorney position here because our lead attorney was planning on retiring.
1: That's right.
2: And so I talked to you about that, and you came, you accepted, brought your whole family here.
1: Yeah. And that you said, don't say anything yet. Get home, talk to your wife, then call me. That's what you said.
2: Is that what I said?
1: That's what you said, yeah.
2: Okay.
1: That's what you said.
2: And you did that.
1: I did, yeah.
2: And we worked out a situation where you could move your family here and come to work for us as our attorney. Mm-hmm. And then, Jonathan,
3: time I was just the operations manager.
2: You were like low on the totem pole.
3: Lower on the totem pole.
2: Lower on the totem pole. Not low.
3: Not low, but lower.
2: Yeah, you were lower.
3: Yes, sir.
2: Now you're general manager.
3: Yes,
2: so
3: sir.
2: That's more responsibility.
3: Yes, sir.
1: He's a bad man.
2: That was funny. More worries.
3: More worries is right.
2: More worries. But anyway, I was just wondering what you were doing back then. You brought your family here. And then the show time became open at 5 to 6 o'clock Central Time in the afternoon. And Abe said, I said, Abe, be perfect for that. And can you handle that and your lawyer duties?
1: Yeah.
2: And it worked out. Yes, that's worked out for us. So praise God. The Hamilton Corner was birthed. How long has the Hamilton Corner been going on?
1: It's going on almost 11 years. It'll be 11 years.
2: Wow.
1: Soon enough, it'll be 11 years, 10 years and some change.
2: The good thing about it is that Abe doesn't charge per hour to be on the radio. Other than that, he charges per hour. If I call him on the phone, he's, excuse me just a minute, let me start my clock. No.
1: I just don't send the bills to you, that's all.
2: I'm glad we're on the I'm glad we got a lawyer on the salary format here at American Family Radio. No, I'm just teasing. So the rest, as they say, is history. And you've been doing this show for 11 years. And I was wondering how many's in your tribe now?
1: Children?
2: Yeah,
1: six.
2: Six kids. How many of them were born here?
1: So my last three.
2: Yeah.
1: Yeah.
2: So
1: the last three were born here. Yeah, that's right. Yeah. That's right.
2: So three of them are going to probably grow up talking like New Orleans people, and three of them are going to talk redneck English.
3: Like me.
2: Like Jonathan over
1: there. Very confusing family.
2: I'm here to interpret whatever Jonathan says. I've lived here long enough to know what he means when he's
3: my translator. Yeah.
2: My translator. He and Bert Harper.
3: Mm-hmm.
2: Bert Harper and Alex McFarland, they've developed quite a listening audience with Exploring the Word.
1: Mm-hmm. Yes.
3: That's right.
2: And so if you listen to Bert long enough, you've learned down-home Southern English.
3: That's
2: by
3: exactly
2: now,
3: right.
2: At least how to understand it. Listen, we are so grateful to all of you who've given donations during our Share-a-thon Tuesday, Wednesday, Thursday. It's our fall Share-a-thon. So we won't be back again, you know, passing the offering plate until next April, right, Jonathan?
3: That's right. That's right.
1: I got the email from Jonathan giving me the dates.
2: The dates?
3: That's
1: yes.
3: Right. Yeah, so it'll be 1st of April. We'll ask for donations again, and then again in October of 2027.
2: Hey, let's hear from another listener. How about that? Got a testimony?
4: My name is Fred from Wichita, Kansas. I've been listening to AFR Radio since the days of Thomas A. and his Drive Time show. I've been so blessed by the combination of biblical and political commentary, the news.
2: What did he say?
4: A shout out to you.
2: Thomas A.
4: I've actually met JJ. You're a good man, as always. And I really love the Todd Herman Show. So God bless all of you for all of your efforts. And I hope to see you someday in Tupelo.
2: Hey, welcome back. Sorry if you heard me blurt out, who's he talking about?
5: I thought you were the translator.
2: Well, sometimes I don't blurt out often, but when I do,
5: what do you say?
2: I'm the most interesting man in the world. Anyway, I was trying to think of who that gentleman was talking about, and he may have been talking about a local broadcaster we've had, because we used to have local people on some of our radio stations.
3: That's right.
2: So that may have been who he's talking about. Anyway, my apologies if you had hear me yell out there. My microphone was on, and that's a warning to you, people. Be careful what you say and where you say it.
3: That's right.
2: How loud you say it. Allison tells me, you know, I'll be talking to her about somebody, you know, in a restaurant. She'll say, you know, they can hear you, right? I didn't say anything bad. I just said, all right, so we're just about, I tell you what, if somebody will call in and give $11,500, we'll be at $4 million.
1: Before we get off the air. And it very well could happen. 877-616-2396 is the number to call. 877-616-2396 is the number to call. Or you can still give securely online at AFR.net.
2: That's right.
1: I wanted to ask Jonathan, because he's kind of quarterbacking Share-a-thon, because we have people who travel here from states to answer the phones for us. What is it like corralling all of these people who contribute in their various ways to make Share-a-thon work for us?
3: Well, it's a lot of work from a lot of departments here, not just in the radio. We have a marketing and HR helps with tons of stuff. It takes all of us, you know, 2 or 3 months to get all this organized, come up with themes and scripture verses, and volunteers that do travel and come in, they'll start emailing us, you know, a couple months out in advance asking if we have availabilities for them to come. And
2: how do you get to Tupelo?
3: That's the first question.
2: Is it a real place?
3: Yeah.
2: But we tell them it's right below One Below. If you can find One Below, you'll find Tupelo. You know,
3: that's
2: see
3: right.
2: What it did there?
3: Yeah.
1: I saw what you did there.
2: Yeah,
1: I saw it.
3: But I do want to say, like, for the past 3 or 4 share-a-thons, we've had a ton of volunteers.
2: Yeah, we have
3: outside volunteers coming in, which is great to see. You know,
2: if they pay their own way, you know, to get here.
3: That's right. That's right. And we've even got one guy, Bruce Brown from Vincennes, Indiana. This is his 11th year.
1: Wow. Yeah.
3: And he comes every single share-a-thon. He stays in that room from 6 a.m. to 6 p.m.
2: Wow.
3: All 3 days.
2: God bless him.
3: Because he absolutely loves what AFR and AFA does, and he believes in it so much.
2: And we got a friend from Wayne from Montana.
3: That's right. Wayne came. This was the first time that Wayne came, and he's been in there all 3 days.
2: Oh, yeah. They come to work.
3: they don't
2: take breaks
3: much.
2: Right. So he went from Great Falls, I think, to Denver, to Memphis, and drove down.
1: That's amazing. And it just speaks to the supporters. Some of you listening now might you know, want to log that away.
2: Yeah.
1: You know, come around next time around, you may want to be one of the people in Share-a-thon Central. You know, and these are a lot of the people, when I say on the radio that we don't outsource customer service, that you're going to meet a person, hear from a person who's right here on our own campus in Share-a-thon Central. It's usually a lot of these volunteers combined with some of our staff.
3: Mm-hmm.
1: And it's just amazing to see really how the body of Christ comes together when we have a concerted purpose and task. It makes me think about when the people had a mind to work. You know, and they were trying to gather resources for the temple, and then they finally said, okay, we have enough. We have enough. And God continues to bless us, and by God's grace, we are going to continue to be true to the vision. Tim, that started with your dad, and that you're continuing on in leadership now, it's a vitally and vitally important thing. And in many ways, AFR and AFA is more necessary now than ever before in a lot of ways. I mean,
2: that's right, brother. Well, our Bible verses stand firm, and so that's what we encourage our listeners to do, is stand firm in a culture that is often hostile. You played that clip from that satanic leader there in Iowa doing a quote prayer before a city council, and so we We face a lot of adversity today in the, it's been that way for Christians since since the faith started, right?
1: Yeah, that's exactly
2: okay,
1: right.
2: Okay, so it's not new, but I'm just saying that in our country, our beloved America, it seems like it's in often ways becoming more hostile for us as Bible-believing Christians. But I tell you what, I have the phone number here. That's why American Family Association and American Family Radio exist, is to educate, communicate, activate, equip, give Christians a voice across the country, and that's what we do. That's what we've been doing, and mm-hmm. people believe in us and support us, and we appreciate that very much, and we take that very seriously. You know, we're engaged in politics and government. That's a very important role in our society, and if Christians abandon that altogether, like so many of our so many Christians think, well, that's of the devil. You know, I don't want to get involved in that. Well, if we abandon that, then who's that leave to make decisions
3: right,
2: for all of
3: right.
2: us?
3: That's exactly
2: you know?
3: Right.
2: I'm not saying everybody has to run for office, but at least vote. That's at a minimum the second mm-hmm. that you can support people who are good, godly people in office, right?
1: Rest assured that the believers don't participate.
2: Right.
1: And engage to lead and engage to vote. The unbelievers will. The wicked will.
2: Absolutely. Right. And then they'll make laws that affect all of us.
1: Absolutely right. Absolutely right. No doubt about it. You know, what you said about the hostility toward the faith, you know, Justice Samuel Alito just came out with a book called So Ordered, and he posits in his book that the date when both governmental and cultural hostility toward believers had a precipitous uptick was June 26, 2015, when the Obergefell versus Hodges decision was made. In his book, he says that that is the point in which it became in vogue, so to speak, to demonstrate hostility towards faithfulness. This is when the Jack Phillips case came after that, the various lawsuits that came, and some in rebuttal to his notion said, well, there have been a host of religious liberty cases that have gone before the court that have been ruled in favor of religious liberty, to which he responded and said, yeah, that's my point. You see all of these lawsuits. Why are there so many lawsuits that are having to be filed? And it dates back, in his assertion, his estimation, back to the gay marriage decision from 2015.
2: Mm-hmm. So Samuel Alito, what's the name of the book?
1: So Ordered. That's the name of the book. So Ordered by Justice Samuel Alito.
2: Yeah. Hey, I wanted to thank just a few folks who've called in the last hour or two. Toby in New Iberia, Louisiana. Kimberly in McKinney, Texas. Thank you to Marie. In Seminole, Texas, Justin called in from West Jefferson, Ohio. As you can see, folks, as I'm reading these towns and states, we really are American Family Radio. We've got Ronald in Belleville, Ohio, Shirley in Wichita, Kansas, Janet in Blue Springs, Mississippi. Well, that's just a stone's throw from where we are. So anyway, there you go, just a sample of our fine, devoted listeners who maybe have never met us, many of them, but they listen to us and they believe in what we're doing in our ministry and our what we're trying to accomplish here.
3: That's right.
2: Absolutely. So we're about out of time, are we? Hey, what do we got? You want to pray for us, my friend?
1: Well, we have a couple minutes. Okay. I definitely would love to pray to close.
2: Okay.
1: But I want to take advantage of this time because not very often we get Jonathan on the microphone here.
2: Yeah.
1: We have Jonathan. Look, he's like, wow, you're going to ask me another question. As, you know, general manager for the AFR and director of American Family Radio, we have all of these the various personalities, different things that we're offering. If you were asked to describe what we're seeking to accomplish, particularly through the radio ministry, what would you say?
3: I would say it's probably what our mission statement is, which is to equip everybody to fulfill the Great Commission, which is bringing people to Christ and informing them on what it is that they need to know about today's culture.
2: Mm-hmm. Inform, equip, and activate.
1: That's right.
2: That's basically the essence of our mission statement.
1: And man, I'm so glad you said it. He didn't know I was going to ask him that.
2: No, he didn't. That's why I'm here. Partly why I'm here.
1: Yeah, no, and it's fantastic. And one of the things I enjoy, though, from the entirety of our staff here all the way up, you know, including radio hosts and everything, we have people who are invested in the mission. Like nobody's joining here because like, oh, we just find this is a cool thing to do. That we're invested in the mission. Mm-hmm. And instead of merely being people who identify and diagnose the darkness, we want to be a part of the ranks of those who put the light on the lampstand. To not merely complain about what is happening, but we want to work towards building towards an answer.
2: Amen. There's the music.
1: That's the music. I know we normally head out with that music, but I would like to take a few moments and pray for us to close out this share-a-thon. And again, thank you to every single one of you who's given, every family represented. We give praise to God for his faithfulness as well as yours. Lord, we thank you, Father, for building this ministry and planting us for such a time as this. Father, I pray that you would aid us as a ministry to remain focused on the mission you have set before us and that we would have all hands placed to the plow that you have before us and that we would not look back. We're not daunted by the darkness surrounding us. us, but we are committed to following you and putting that lamp on the lampstand. Lord, the darkness cannot overcome the light that you are, and you have ordained for us to be your hands and feet, that we would be those who would carry about
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8: I'm Ruth Kramer with Mission Network News. Youth protests in France over the last week were sparked by school conditions, but it's exploded into widespread unrest. Over 6,000 have been arrested, mostly teens. Anna Massimi with Far FM, a Transworld radio partner, says the riots no longer have a single cause.
9: I think a lot of the young people, for them, it's kind of like an excuse to join into a movement where they can express the things that they don't agree with anymore. A lot of those young people who are violent on the street against the police are usually also kids that don't go to school anymore. It's not the same fight. So everyone is kind of fighting for their own cause.
8: Christians in France are meeting young people with gospel hope. Pray they choose Christ's peace. And Prisoners for Christ, based in the United States, has shipped more than 30,000 Christian living resources to inmates and prison chaplains so far this year. Two discipleship resources they share help parents in prison build godly relationships with their children, even from behind bars. Hannah's gift is for mothers, and Malachi Dad's is for fathers. Jill Payne-Holman with PFC says the curriculums make sure that parents first understand the gospel for themselves.
10: It's a multi-pronged approach to their own spiritual well-being, how to do family reconciliation, and help impart that spiritual well-being into their kids.
8: Both Hannah's Gift and Malachi Dad's were written by inmates for inmates. 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
12: Many women dream about their wedding day. 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But
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8: I'm Ruth Kramer with Mission Network News. Youth protests in France over the last week were sparked by school conditions, but it has exploded into widespread unrest. Over 6,000 have been arrested, mostly teens. Anna Massimi with Far FM, a Transworld radio partner, says the riots no longer have a single cause, as youth with all kinds of anger and agendas have joined the unrest. Christians in France are meeting young people with gospel hope. Pray people choose Christ's peace. And Prisoners for Christ, based in the United States, has shipped tens of thousands of Christian living resources to prison inmates this year. Two resources help parents in prison build godly relationships with their children. Hannah's Gift is for mothers, and Malachi Dad's is for fathers. Jill Payne-Holman with PFC says both curriculums are written by inmates for inmates. Parenting from prison means facing broken relationships. Find your place in the story at missionnews.org. Mission Network News, a service of One Way Ministries. I'm Ruth Kramer.
13: Harper's Kennel of Stella, Missouri is proud to be sponsoring this portion of broadcasting on KNEO. Owned by Judy and Danny Harper, Harper's Kennel of Stella, Missouri specializes in French Bulldogs. For more information, the phone number is 417-628-3083.
14: Welcome to Crosspoint. an interactive program featuring ministers and leaders of the Christian community addressing the issues that are challenging the church today. Here's your host, Mark Taylor.
15: How does a person deal with being left behind, going to have to face a great tribulation ahead of them? Well, let's find out. Welcome to this edition of Crosspoint. I'm your host, Mark Taylor. My guest today is James B. DeYoung. He's a professor at Western Seminary in Portland, Oregon, and has authored several books. And on this one today, we're going to be talking about, and another, we want to know and talk about what happens when you miss the rapture. Well, here on Crosspoint today, have a couple of interesting books to talk about. We've got the same author. We have two authors actually here in the first book, but we're going to be talking to one of those authors, James B. DeYoung, and it's called Missed the Rapture, and then a little while later we're going to talk about the pre-trib rapture and the key to the end of the world. These books are very timely about what's going on in our world today, and James, thanks for being with us today here on Crosspoint.
4: Well, thank you, Mark. I appreciate the opportunity to speak about these books.
15: Well, looking right here at the first book here, Missed the Rapture, that's kind of a scary thought, but it says, and you're talking about it right in chapter one, you said, what just happened? And so, you know, we've had the rapture, and then, you know, on page eight here, it says, questions about the disappearance, you know, they can mean many things, but you talk about how the media and the government won't be honest, there won't be an honest effort to explain what happened in this spiritual event. That just happened, and it could happen at any time, could it not?
4: Oh, yeah. The book, may I say a little bit about how the book was conceived?
15: Okay.
4: My co-author, John Bulch, is a retired minister, and he and I meet regularly to discuss spiritual things and go over various questions that we have and are thinking about. And one day he said to me, you know, I think that we ought to write a booklet about what it would be like to be left behind after Jesus returns in the rapture for the church. And I thought that was a great idea. And then I had written a book before this about the Antichrist and the coming of the Lord Jesus at Armageddon and so forth. We put our heads together, as it were, and he wrote the first half of the book, which deals with an explanation of what the rapture is and then how a person can become a Christian, because those left behind will not be believers until afterward. Then I authored the second half of the book, which covers the events as described in the Bible concerning the coming of the Antichrist, what he does to Israel, what he will do to the whole world, as recorded in Daniel and in the New Testament, what the Great Tribulation will be like, and finally the culmination of the Great Tribulation at Armageddon and so forth. So that was the genesis of the book, and as we wrote, the booklet got larger and larger, and it ended up being a 300-plus page book. So in any case, we went quite thoroughly into both of those positions.
15: And in the book, I'm looking at page 13 right now, you talk about the progress that mankind has made and how it can be that a world has descended to a point where God has had enough. And said, did you once have this opinion? Has it changed you, what you've seen in the world around you, to descend into moral chaos? Now, what I want to kind of point out, or have you point out here, is this a book that you're writing to us today or to those that are picks this book up when they missed the rapture?
4: Well, as we say, I think, in the introduction or preface, that this book is oriented especially toward those who are left behind. I might point out that each chapter begins with a fictional account.
15: Yes.
4: We spend a couple pages having a fictional vignette, and we try to project what it would be like for somebody to be left behind after the rapture. Part of his family has gone, his wife and his daughter, and he and his son are left behind because they had not put faith in Christ. And so we wrote the book for those people who all of a sudden discover that they're left behind, and they've no doubt perhaps heard the gospel but never accepted it. So how do they come to faith, and what will be the various challenges they will face? And so we wrote it for that audience. However, we also say that it is very helpful for people before the rapture to discover, what is the rapture all about? And secondly, what does it mean for me personally, and what is my relationship to the Lord Jesus, so that people can come to faith now before the rapture and be raptured with the rest of the church? So it serves a twofold purpose, but it's mainly written for those who are left behind.
15: Well, James, looking at the book, And as I look at the book and read through the book and seen how you started these chapters out, would this not be a great book, in my opinion anyway, for a group discussion in a home or something, and each week go through a different chapter and talk about the scenario of that chapter?
16: Oh, I think that's a great idea. I appreciate your sharing that. I had not really thought of that application of it. But yes, it would readily lend itself to that purpose. It's written in basically an easy-to-understand format, and therefore for a home Bible study would fit in well, I think.
15: Yeah, I agree. As I read through that, I thought, boy, this would be great to just sit down and read through the scenario of what just happened, you know, to this person as the chapter started, and then, you know, read through the different areas or have other people read, maybe have some person read that actually is that person, pretending to be, of course. And another place here in the book on page 17, and it talks about another opportunity for you. Don't make it your last. And it says, here's the bottom line. If you've been left behind because whatever you may have thought about Jesus Christ before, you haven't yet placed your faith in him, but it's not too late to do that. So you're leaving some hope and encouragement to people and telling them there's still a way for you to get here to heaven.
16: Oh, yes. We want to make clear that the invitation is wide open until the Lord comes back, and therefore it's going to be far more easy to accept Jesus now prior to the Great Tribulation than afterward.
15: Yeah. Now, you also have a part in here in the book. You talk about, I believe it's the bare bones, different
16: yep.
15: things. Tell us about that part of the book, and because you have that in the different chapters.
16: Well, yes. My colleague, again, John Bulch, wrote these chapters, and in that second chapter, he lays out the essentials of the gospel, what is necessary for a person to come to faith, to become a believer, and that begins with a historical vignette, again, that we created as far as laying an introduction for that book. But it lays out the essential things that a person must know and believe to be saved. So it's a clear presentation of the gospel. It's a wonderful book to hand out to people. I've given out all kinds of copies of this book to unbelieving people, and I simply introduce it to with the words, if you have ever thought about the end times, the times at the end, and what is specifically known as the rapture of the church, or if you've never thought of that, here's a book that will tell you about that and how to come to faith. And so I've given away copies of this book because it is so clear a presentation of the gospel that old people and young people can come to Christ, especially in this chapter, laying out the essentials of the gospel. It's very much parallels other presentations we find of the gospel in gospel tracts, such as the four spiritual laws and so forth.
15: Back to this idea of having a Bible study, chapter 3 is a good example of inviting non-Christians into something like this, because that's an introduction to eternal life, and that helps
16: yeah.
15: people to understand. So you've kind of got different aspects and levels here for people to understand, whoever would come into a group like this or whoever would pick this book up to read it, do you not?
16: Oh, yes. And so we talk about who is Jesus Christ, what does it mean to be born again, who is the Holy Spirit, and what is his role in our salvation, and how he serves as a down payment, as it were, guaranteeing our salvation and our future. We deal with how to become certain of eternal life. I think that's a very important issue. And as persecution would arise, or even today as we see various challenges to our faith, being certain of how we can have eternal life in Christ is very much important and a key.
15: Yeah. Now, chapter 5 and some chapters beyond that, you talk about profitable principles for tribulation, and you talk about living one, then living two and stuff. Tell us about these chapters. What are you trying to draw the reader to here in these areas of the principles for tribulation?
16: Yes. Well, John devoted two chapters to the principles for living during the tribulation. And so he takes up, first of all,

0: power and his presence in our lives, and then the peace that we can find during the time of tribulation. The people who are living during that time can actually lay hold of God's or our Lord's great promise, "Peace I leave with you, my peace I give unto you. Not as the world gives unto you, do I give unto you. In the world you will have tribulation, but be of good cheer, I have overcome the world." And a group of people living then will know that promise greater than any other people living before that time. So that's the first chapter on the profitable principles. Then the next chapter deals with the perspective that believers will need to have during that time. Then an emphasis on perseverance and persecution. The verse that comes to my mind, especially regarding perseverance, is Jesus' promise that he would be with us to the very end. He who perseveres to the end will be saved. Those words will take on a reality and a depth that previous generations never knew. And Jesus warns also that those days will be shortened in order to save the elect from being deceived. So we have little comprehension, I think, or understanding of what it will be like during a period of great deceit and persecution.
1: Yeah.
0: So the saints in the past have gone through persecution, and even to this very day in other countries, believers are persecuted heavily and even put to death. Well, this will become worldwide, and it will be particularly significant for Christians in the West at this time, especially perhaps in America, because we've not known persecution and suffering as people in other places of the world perhaps have done. So these chapters are aimed toward bringing along the new believer in Christ and seeing that he is able to persevere in the midst of great persecution.
1: Now, I thought it was interesting in that first chapter there of that part one, you talk about the principle of peace in there. And then on page 75, it says, how does a person keep his wits when everyone around them seems to be losing theirs? Well, it's largely an issue of peace, and especially the nature of peace. And then you said, as a believer, you have three choices. So you give some choices. This helps people to try to understand a little bit, because, you know, they're going to need peace. There's no doubt about that when all of this stuff's happening. And if they're left behind, they're definitely going to need peace.
0: Yeah.
1: I also noticed here in the second part of the chapter, where in your number two of that, you made an interesting comment there on page 89. You said, and we said that the chief world conflict of the tribulation will be a spiritual one, and you and all others that Christ will bring to himself after the rapture will become the chief enemy of both the Antichrist and the evil one. There's no honest way to sugarcoat the matter. Sooner or later, you're not going to be able to avoid the impact of this conflict, and your personal experience of it could be very costly. So that's an interesting comment, but you're telling them in here what's basically got to happen once they make this decision and they're having to face more or less with the Antichrist.
0: Yes, and just before the word that you quote, we cite the John 15, where Jesus addresses this directly, beginning with the word that the world hates you, you know that it's hated me before it hated you. One of the things that Jesus does in the Upper Room Discourse, from which these verses are quoted, is to warn his disciples, his followers, that the prince of the power of the world is very active, and he will be seeking to deceive and to cause the world to oppose Jesus' followers. So it's a stark warning that the relative peace that believers in America especially know is going to be totally changed for believers during the time of the Great Tribulation.
1: Yeah. Now, you also have in here these chapters on basic Christian disciples. You have several of those now that you kind of really touch on. Why is that?
0: Well, because the only way for Christians to persevere is for them to grow and to become more aware and informed of the resources that Christians have by which to persevere during the time of the Great Tribulation. And so John devoted a chapter to several Christian disciplines. I think there are four chapters that deal with the different Christian disciplines. Christian disciplines simply mean those guidelines and activities that a person as a believer needs to engage to grow into maturity as a believer and to become more like Christ and be a follower of him. Much has been written about Christian disciplines in the last couple decades or so, and John is basically tapping into that concept because it's a good biblical concept touched upon in various places in the New Testament.
1: Folks, we've got an

0: Interesting conversation going today. Stay with us. We'll have more right after this. This is Mark Taylor. 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Never miss another Crosspoint program again. Go to www.kneo.org today. Welcome back to Crosspoint. I'm Mark Taylor. My guest today is James B. DeYoung. And James, along with John Malkick, has also written this book, Miss the Rapture. Hey, James, tell us how people can find out about more about this book and also the other book we're going to be talking about, The Pre-Trib Rapture. How do they find out more about this book?
1: Well, this book is available through Amazon and perhaps bookstores that are well known. So it's relatively easy to find and can be ordered through a site like that.
0: Yeah. And so now, have you done quite a bit of other work as well? I know you've been involved in, teaching in seminary and stuff for years and all that. Have you put other stuff together that is available?
1: Well, I've actually written almost a dozen or over a dozen books. And they range from various things that I thought were challenges to Christians when I heard that unbelievers were writing books that contradicted what the Bible says. That caused me to think, well, somebody needs to tell the truth about these issues. So I've written about how to interpret the Bible. I've written a whole book on homosexuality, and that is becoming more and more pertinent, I think, as our culture comes to endorse it more and more. And I've written a book about how to study Greek in the New Testament, and books on universalism. A few years ago, my neighbor actually out here, Paul Young, wrote a book called Burning Down, called The Shack.
0: Yeah.
1: And so I wrote a book in response to that called Burning Down the Shack.
0: Yeah. Yeah. In fact, I believe that's where we did interview you before. We interviewed you on that book because I knew a little bit about that history, and I had already done a show against that book talking about it. And then when you wrote that, I had you on as well. So, yeah.
1: Oh, okay. I forgot all about that.
0: Yeah. Yeah. But I remember that book now that you had written. But, yeah.
1: That's
0: yeah.
1: In the last few years, my attention has turned to eschatology, and so I wrote a book on the Antichrist. It's very comprehensive, and then the book that we're talking about today, and then another book that came out just earlier this year, which we'll talk about briefly at the end. So Miss the Rapture, and I should tell people that the book's title has a question mark. It's Miss the Rapture, question mark. And the subtitle is How to Survive or How to Overcome During the Great Tribulation. So if a person, the whole intent of the book was that if a person who doesn't believe in the Lord Jesus now discovers all of a sudden that the rapture has taken place, well, hopefully he'll come across a book, our book or a book like ours, that will instruct him and encourage him to turn to the Bible and find out how to become a believer. And then these last chapters in the book about spiritual disciplines will help him to grow and to persevere. Maybe I should just read the topics of these chapters because they are beneficial even now to any believer. So in the first chapter, Bible study and prayer are dealt with. And then next comes worship, fellowship, and holiness. And then service and self-sufficiency. And finally, spiritual warfare. I think that last chapter in particular will be helpful to lead young believers into a greater awareness of the fact that we wrestle not against flesh and blood, as Paul says in Ephesians 6, but against spiritual wickedness in high places of various forms. That will be more acute during the Great Tribulation than ever before in human history. That's a pretty strong statement, but I think the Bible bears that out, especially as we read various chapters in the book of Revelation. And then to make the witness complete, John dealt with baptism and the Lord's Supper, the two ordinances, as we call them, that are given to the church. They are essential to provide a sense of community among believers, as baptism signifies a person's commitment to make it very clear that he's become a believer, and then secondly, participating in the Lord's Supper on a regular basis.
0: Yeah. Now, you make a great statement on page 105 of the book. You say, the New Testament doesn't replace the Old, it builds on it. And, you know, a lot of people have left off the Old Testament, and you're trying to point out here that the Bible, every bit of it, is relevant to what you're talking about today.
1: Oh, yes, and there is a movement on the part of some people that we don't need to pay attention to the Old Testament, but that's entirely wrong. I remember teaching a class at seminary regularly called The Use of the Old Testament in the New, and much of the Old Testament reflects back on the Old Testament, either as a fulfillment or in other ways quoting it, and that's a whole study in itself. But our Bible is a unified Bible of Old and New Testaments, and each of them are essential. And that runs contrary to some Christians in America today who believe that we can unconnect or disconnect the two Testaments. The other extreme, by the way, Mark, is to go and insist that we need to keep the law of the Old Testament. I heard a preacher just recently say something along that line. Well, we need to read Galatians and what Paul says about that. That is that we're not under law, but under grace, and so forth. And that's another topic in itself.
0: Well, I do like the part that you brought out here in the book on page 115. You mentioned prayer, and you said it's critical to pray and eliminate spiritual baggage. And you said one of the devil's common strategies is to torpedo our prayer life. But you also talk about the scripture that says, you know, the prayer of a righteous person has great power, you know, and avails much. So it's important that we keep a prayer life. It's essential, I believe, to living the life and being able to make it through this life. And how's that prayer life going to be so much more vital when you're left behind?
1: Oh, how certainly that is going to be true. John describes here the various elements that go into prayer, including confession and adoration and so forth, but especially emphasizing the power of prayer. That will be especially acute during the Great Tribulation. Prayer is our number one resource for victory in the Christian life, I believe. And so John describes how significant that is, and he quotes various passages, and then he talks about the posture of prayer and the peace of prayer. So prayer is a very significant Christian discipline that needs to be exercised both now and during the time of the Great Tribulation.
0: Before we go into chapter 10 of the book, there, as you're going out of 9, you make a good statement here. You say on 144 that even during the tribulation, the principle of government will still exist, perverse and corrupt as never before, but still the last vestiges of God's order for society, and there will be existing under this the will of God, regardless of the conditions. So God's still going to have his hand on what's going on. I mean, yeah, it's going to be pretty chaotic, but God's still going to, he's still going to keep charge over all that, isn't he?
1: Oh, yes. It's very significant to realize that God has a plan, and the Great Tribulation and how it concludes with the Battle of Armageddon and so forth, all is part of his plan, and it's working toward a culmination that is in his planning. So we should never lose sight of the fact that both our personal suffering and persecution and so forth, and then that of the larger church as a whole, is all fulfilling a plan that God has destined to be fulfilled. And thankfully, since he is in control, we know how the end is going to happen. We know what the last chapter, as it were, of the book of our existence is. So we can rest assured that everything that happens in our individual lives and then collectively for the church as a whole and the world as a whole is all coming to pass according to a plan that issues finally in the culmination of a glorious coming of the Lord Jesus in power and glory.
0: You point out something here, too. Page 159, you talk about the increased in demonic activity will be traceable. Well, to me, it's getting pretty traceable now, but you talk about the increasing indulgence in behaviors and that forces of evil, and even the demonic hordes being, you know, that are in prison being released upon all this. This is going to be a pretty nasty time. A person really doesn't want to be here for this.
1: Right. Those words about, I think they're in the fifth and sixth trumpet judgment in the book of Revelation, chapter 9, struck me as they never had before, in the sense of the releasing of hordes of demons that will possess basically every human being on the face of the earth. And I take a couple pages to describe what I perceive could be the evidence of that and how it would work out in daily experience. And for me, it's scary. And I tried to write in such a vein that all of a sudden people would realize, boy, this is going to be a terrible time. Every human being is possessed by demons. His control over whatever he does and believes is controlled by demons. He does things that he never otherwise would have done. And he can't die. He can't commit suicide because the demons are controlled and they don't want to end a human being's life because they want to possess him and use that person for his great evil, for his great evil purposes. So I hope that part will cause us to be soberly reflective of how terrible a time this is, and if for no other reason to escape that scene altogether by putting faith in Christ now.
0: Yeah, you pick up on this towards the end of the book of, you know, chapter 15, the Great Tribulation drives the world to its knees, and all these other places here of the how in depth the problems are going to be during the Great Tribulation. I believe if more people get this, like you say, get this in their hands before they, you know, this happens and the gate catching away, the church happens, a lot better they're going to be.
1: Oh, I agree. Can I just rehearse the titles of those chapters at the end?
0: Sure, go right ahead.
1: Because this flows out of the earlier book I wrote about the Antichrist, and so I tried to choose the best parts of that earlier book and emphasize what it says. So in chapter 12, I deal with how the Antichrist rises to destroy Israel, and I deal here with Daniel chapters 2 and 7 and 8 and 9, and actually through the end of the book, 10 through 12. The whole title of this section, part two of the book, is Antichrist's Reign of Terror and God's Revenge. Those are really strong terms, but again, I think that they are part of what the Bible says and reflect that. Then I deal with the Antichrist targets the Lord Jesus and his followers, and so I turn to the New Testament and cite passages from what Jesus and Paul and John say about the Antichrist. In my earlier book, I discovered that there are over 100 statements about the Antichrist found in Old and New Testaments. I was surprised by that discovery myself, and it's such a complex and full study, and I came to the conclusion that no other person except Jesus himself is given more space in the Bible than the Antichrist. And then I dealt with how the tribulation is described, first of all, for the Old Testament period, and I titled that chapter, The 7 Years of Tribulation Decimate Israel. I'm seeking to define here what Daniel 9 is all about in the 70 weeks of Daniel. And then I go on to describe, again, what the New Testament says, particularly in Revelation 13 and 17, and that's the chapter that you refer to, the Great Tribulation drives the world to its knees. And then my final chapter is God Takes Revenge on a Rebellious World. The subtitle of that is Carnage and Death. I deal with the three series of judgments here, the sealed, the trumps, and the bowls of judgment, and I want to dedicate these pages to those topics because there is a common opinion among many Christians that this is not to be taken as literal, that is, that these are just symbolic of spiritual forces or spiritual ideas, and they're not actually going to unfold this way. But the biggest argument to support them as being actual events comes from the Old Testament because they parallel the plagues on Egypt. And there's nobody who's going to say, well, the plagues on Egypt were only figurative and never happened, because then you don't have any explanation for how Israel came into being and through the Exodus was delivered from them. So it's a very sobering depiction of those judgments from Revelation 6 through 16, I believe the chapters are.
0: Yeah, and I like it. You even at the end of that, you have your conclusion where you talk about there as you're going out, you say, my friend, well, you'll make it to the end of what God intends for you in the days ahead. May you have the confidence and as Paul had said. And so, yeah, I'm glad you close it out there with giving people confidence in what's going on.
1: Yes, I think it's important that people know that there's hope, as Jesus expressed it in Luke 22.
0: Yeah, I agree. Well, folks, when we come back, we're going to be talking about another book, so stay with us.
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4: It does amazing things in people's lives.
0: Welcome back to Crosspoint. I've been talking today with James B. DeYoung. Interesting book he's put together. Another book now that we're talking about is The Pre-Trib Rapture, Key to the End of the World. And it's called A Complete Handbook to That. And very interesting book here. You've got, James, a book that kind of helps people know the importance of, you know, what we read in about the rapture. You say that the most important chapter of the book is on the rapture, and that's right in chapter one. Is that correct?
1: Yes, that's correct. May I share how this book came into being?
0: Sure.
1: I detect what is happening across America, particularly, and I imagine across Europe too, is that churches are turning away from a commitment to the pre-trib view of the rapture and going to a post-trib or even a further away yet and talk about amillennialism and believe that.
0: Yeah.
1: And as I pursued that thought and began thinking about writing a book along that line, that happened to me personally in my own church here, where it decided to eliminate the words believing in a pre-trib rapture and wanted to treat it as an open topic. And that greatly affected me. So that was one of the incentives to write this book. Because I've taught the book of Revelation all my life, that is going way back 50 years ago, when I first came to the Bible school here in Portland and then eventually to Western Seminary. I was assigned right away to teach courses that include the book of Revelation. So I was forced to deal with it right then and there, and I've been dealing with it in the last 50 years. I became more and more convinced, and I've discovered new arguments for the pre-trib view of the rapture. And the subtitle of the book is Key to the End of the World. I chose those words after writing most of the book because I believe that if we get the placing of the timing of the rapture correct, then everything falls into place and makes a full-orbed argument fully defensible for the timing of the rapture. The other subtitle to the book, and people may think, well, but there's already a subtitle, but actually there's a further subtitle down on the lower part of the page, and that is called Exposing Reformed Eschatology's Embrace of the Beautiful Captive Woman. Those words came to me as I wrote various chapters in the book. I recalled teaching a course in hermeneutics and going back to the early church and read there how Origen, the early church father, living in the second and third centuries, went to Greek mythology, the practice that the Greeks used to explain the various myths and stories about their deities, and they did it by allegory. That is, these events didn't really happen to their deities, but they meant something else. And Origen said, you know, this is a beautiful way to deal with some passages in the Bible. In fact, he went to Deuteronomy 21, which talks about an Israelite soldier going into battle and finding there a beautiful woman. Well, he may capture her, a foreigner, and take her home, and after a period of adjustment, he may marry her. And so this is the beautiful captive woman. And it means, Origen says, that doesn't mean that those events actually happen. What is really going on here is that Christians may go to Greek mythology and discover their allegory and take it home and apply it to how we interpret the Bible. From that point on, Origen began interpreting the entire Bible by an allegorical or spiritual interpretation, and that bred all kinds of additional elements to go with it. And so what it means is that from that point on, Origen and the people who believed like he did came to be known as the Alexandrian School of Interpretation. that was headquartered, obviously, in Alexandria, Egypt. There was another school of interpretation that took the Bible literally, and that was in Antioch or Syria. And then a third school was centered in Rome, Italy, the Western school. And eventually, within 100 or 200 years, the Alexandrian school won over the other two schools, and Origen and his school influenced Augustine, who adopts allegory to interpret the book of Revelation and other prophecies, and that leads to the Reformation and the Reformers, who argued against allegorical interpretation in many areas, especially in the areas of soteriology and theology, but they never changed the allegory for interpreting prophecy and the book of Revelation. So to this day, the various churches and institutions, seminaries, and so forth that are directly descended from the Reformation do not believe that the book of Revelation should be interpreted literally and other prophecies. So we are saddled with this spiritualized or figurative interpretation of all kinds of prophecy, and I'll get into greater details of how that works out in a minute. But that is the experience, and that's the situation as it is in America today.
0: Yeah, I think in chapters like 2 through 5, you kind of give what needs to be the historical support for a pre-trib rapture. There's a lot of argument about this pre-trib rapture, but you give evidence of it.
1: Yes. Well, I discovered that, among other things, people use terms and terminology about the end that are inappropriate. Their use of that terminology is confusing. So there are only three phrases that refer to the future. One is the end, the other is the last days, and finally, the day of the Lord. And what people who are committed to an amillennial approach and a figurative approach to the Old Testament confuse those three terms, and they say, therefore, that we're living in the time of the end, and that allows them to say we're living now in the time of a spiritualized great tribulation, and therefore, the suffering that people are enduring now means that they're undergoing the great tribulation. Well, that doesn't really coincide with the actual wording of the great tribulation in the Old and in the New Testaments. It's going to be far, far worse than what Americans or people even under persecution today are suffering. So you spiritualize the great tribulation, then you spiritualize the battle of Armageddon at the end, and you spiritualize the rapture, so that really is almost lost among the prophetic events of the future. And the only thing that we are looking forward to then, according to this scheme of understanding, is the new heavens and new earth. There's no millennial kingdom. There's no actual reign of Jesus coming on earth. And another key aspect of this is that the church is made the receiver of God's promises given to Israel. Or to put it differently, the church has replaced Israel as far as the future is concerned. So, Mark, in light of today's events of what's happening in Israel, this is a very significant matter, because people who are amillennial, who give themselves to an allegorical interpretation of prophecy, have no basis for praying or hoping or wishing that Israel will survive this conflict, because Israel doesn't have a future as a nation and as an ethnic people.
0: It all rests in God's hands, doesn't it? And a lot of people, well, again, they use man-made things to look at everything. And what you've wrote in this book, I think, is, again, like it was in the other book, it's very timely, because you kind of explain it in a completeness there, even towards the end, in the conclusion. You help people try and understand Bible prophecy, because it is a hard area to understand. Why do most places not want to even talk about Bible prophecy in the churches? Because of its understanding?
1: Yeah. Yeah, it's a very much an off-limits kind of topic. And basically, teachers will say, well, it's too hard to understand, or there are so many different views of it that therefore it's only confusing and so forth. So I give it at the beginning of one of my chapters about a half a dozen reasons why people don't want to study prophecy. And I've had several experiences in the last several months that reinforce what I just said. It's very, very unfortunate, because biblical prophecy fills the Bible. That is, prophecy of the first coming of Christ and then of the second coming of Christ. And the prophecies of the first coming of Christ were literally fulfilled. And yet amillennialism comes along and says, well, no, not those of the second coming of Christ. They are to be interpreted allegorically or spiritually. And it's all based in this idea that the church has been replaced by Israel as far as the promises are concerned. I devote a whole chapter to this in the middle of the book and trace how this view took place in some early non-biblical writings written by Christians, nevertheless. And they say that because of Israel's disobedience, failure to believe in Christ and receive him as Messiah, God has turned away from Israel and taken all the promises, and they're fulfilled spiritually in the church. For example, Augustine said there's no millennial kingdom coming. It's already here. The church is the kingdom. Satan is bound now, and this will go on till the new heavens and new earth. So he took those promises dealing with the Battle of Armageddon and the millennial kingdom, Revelation 19 and then chapters 20, and said these prophecies are never going to be fulfilled literally. Jesus is not going to come to reign on earth. Israel is never going to be exalted and restored to a nation of God's favor again. And so the practical application of that is, again, in the war that's going on now in Israel, there's no biblical basis to pray that God would preserve the Jewish people. It's a terrible, terrible consequence. And if you listen carefully to amillennial preachers today, they hardly bring up the war in Israel because they don't know how to deal with it.
0: Yeah. Well, and you also go into a lot of depth in the book of our history. And you go back a lot to the reformers and in that area as well. So you bring out a lot of these things, and I think that is good as well. So, James, you have this book here. We have the other book. Tell people how they can find out more about these books. Do you have a website? What's the best way to contact you?
1: They can contact me. On the back of the book, I give an address for a podcast that John and I have done, and it's on the back of the first book, Miss the Rapture. People can contact me through going online to get the book. I'll just give you my email address here.
0: Okay.
1: jdey7@aol.com. It uses my initials, jdey7, and I'd be glad to help people if they would contact me that way. But the book is available through Amazon and through Christian organizations.
0: Well, we do appreciate you talking about these books, very timely books, by the way, and thanks for being on the show today with us here on Crosspoint.
1: Well, thank you, Mark. It's been a pleasure.
0: Good interview today, folks. Hey, there's so much to talk about going on in the world around us, and folks, you need to know and study books like this where people's really put some work in and comparing them with what God's Word says to help us understand the times we live in. The Bible, the other book I have in my hand, it also helps us. It's the best book to have in your hand, too, is right now, because it's the Word of God. It's never outdated. It's his inspired words. The book, it accurately directs or talks about what's going on in the world around us. Why? Because it contains the most important words you're ever going to read and certainly ever need to be following. Be sure and join us again next time as we again discuss issues that are affecting the church. Have a great week and allow God to use you for his purposes so that greater things can be done. Make your life count in God's plans for eternity. I'm Mark Taylor.
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6: I'm Ruth Kramer with Mission Network News. Youth protests in France over the last week were sparked by school conditions, but it has exploded into widespread unrest. Over 6,000 have been arrested, mostly teens. Anna Mosimi with Far FM, a Transworld Radio partner, says the riots no longer have a single cause, as youth with all kinds of anger and agendas have joined the unrest. Christians in France are meeting young people with gospel hope. Pray people choose Christ's peace. And Prisoners for Christ, based in the United States, has shipped tens of thousands of Christian living resources to prison inmates this year. Two resources help parents in prison build godly relationships with their children. Hannah's Gift is for mothers, and Malachi Dad's is for fathers. Jill Payne Holman with PFC says both curriculums are written by inmates for inmates. Parenting from prison means facing broken relationships. Find your place in the story at missionnews.org. Mission Network News is a service of One Way Ministries. I'm Ruth Kramer.
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12: 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I never saw that clip before. And when I saw that, as you can tell, it immediately resonated with me. 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
14: Virginia State University is unlawfully discriminating against two Christian clubs. We're going to be talking about this situation on Faith and Freedom. I'm Matt Staver, founder and chairman of Liberty Counsel. Joining me is Holly Mead.
15: Well, of course, we deal with the situation very often on the elementary school level and public schools trying to discriminate against the Good News Clubs and Child Evangelism Fellowship. But here's a situation in higher education where Virginia State University is discriminating against two Christian clubs, Women of Victory and Bethel Campus Fellowship, for simply expressing their religious beliefs on campus in America.
14: It's amazing. This is a university campus.
15: Yeah.
14: Virginia State University adopted a new policy that student-led ministries could no longer hold registered student organization status or affiliate with their national organizations.
15: But get this, the Muslim Students Association and the VSU Community Faith Alliance are exempt from this policy.
14: Yeah, well, this policy now places the Christian clubs subject to the sole authority of the university's campus minister, who has complete discretion to approve or reject requests for religious meetings, events, guest speakers, and all other religious activities on campus. And the Muslim Students Association, they don't have that same restriction.
15: The campus minister favors the Muslims, but not the Christians.
14: Yeah, and also the
15: VSU
14: Community Faith Alliance. They're the only non-Christian organizations at VSU, and they're exempted. So there is a federal lawsuit now that's ongoing with regards to these two Christian clubs. Now, imagine this. You know, you have a Christian club, and it's on campus, and you have to go to the campus minister. And the campus minister, you have to present to that person, you want to have a meeting on Wednesday night. You want to have it at a certain place. You want to have a certain speaker. All the other religious activities that you do on campus, you have to get approved by the campus minister. Hmm. Now, who is that campus minister and what's that campus minister's belief?
15: You know, and I don't have an issue if the campus minister is trying to be ecumenical, but you're favoring the Muslims and not giving the Christians access.
14: I do have a problem with the campus minister situation, no matter what they are, no matter what belief they are, because what you would have is not a campus minister that you go to, because they're obviously going to have certain biases, pro or con, regarding some particular student organization.
15: More like a director, I guess, not really a minister.
14: Yeah, what you it's need is thought. Somebody who's lower of a calendar schedule.
15: Yeah, there you go.
14: That all they do is check the calendar. You want to use the certain location, the free speech zone, or you wanted to use, you know, a certain classroom after school.
15: And you give equal access to everyone.
14: Right, you give equal access. And the only role that coordinator does is, well, that room is occupied that night because there's an event going on, but how about the night before or the night after? Okay, we'll use that. That's how that should work.
15: Right.
14: Not, well, let me see, who are you inviting? Well, it's none of their business who the Christian group is inviting. This is a free speech opportunity for student clubs. The only thing that you need to do is set time and location to make sure it's not conflicting with somebody else. And then obviously the clubs are responsible for maintaining, you know, the environment, no trash and so forth. They have certain responsibilities. But once you're a recognized student organization on campus, I know we did this, for example, at the University of Kentucky, you have a lot of opportunities. At the University of Kentucky, Anita and I, when we were at the university, we founded Campus Right to Life. And we went through the process. And the process is that it's not the content of what your message is. You have to have a constitution. You have to have a way to elect officers. You have to have your founding officers. And basically, when you have those things in place, whether they like you or not, you get approved. And once you get approved, now you're a recognized student organization. And you would be able then to have access to a lot of the school facilities, but you have to go through a coordinator to make sure the facility is available on the night that you want it.
15: Right, and that's what college is about, you know, offering a smorgasbord of opportunities, of clubs, of viewpoints, to find out where you most fit. But this situation, I don't think it's going to end well for the school. I mean, the Women of Victory and the Bethel Campus Fellowship are national organizations that each have a chapter at this state university. The clubs provide religious support to students on campuses through Bible studies, leadership trainings and events, and numerous other opportunities for spiritual growth, both on and off campus. That is a good thing.
14: Yeah, so this particular individual, the campus minister, has been granted by this new policy control of all student-led ministries and discretion to approve or reject requests for religious meetings, events, guest speakers. When student leaders asked this person, last name Nguyen, why the policy restricts only Christian groups, he replied, quote, because you're all faith-based, because you purport Jesus Christ and faith, close mm-hmm. quote. He also announced that the policy eliminates Sunday shuttles that used to transport students to and from a local church on Sunday mornings because the school wants to crack down on transportation to outside churches.
15: Oh, that sounds a little weak.
14: Yeah, I think you've just now had the red flag, the smoking gun, so to speak, from this person's comments here. But, you know, the Muslim Students Association and the VSU Community Faith Alliance, the only non-Christian religious organizations at VSU, they are exempted from the policy. Why? Because they're not faith-based. So because you're faith-based, now you're subject to this total oversight by this so-called campus ministry. And if you're not faith-based, you have free access. You're both recognized student organizations. One's faith-based, a lot of restrictions, a lot of control. The other is not faith-based, so no restrictions and a lot of opportunity to do whatever you want to. That's the epitome of discrimination under the First Amendment. So I don't think it's going to end well for this university.
15: This policy punishes the students for expressing their religious beliefs, which is wrong. That's not going to end well. And university officials have used it to prohibit Christian students from gathering. Now, the policy is okay with student-led ministries, I guess, but the faith-based groups are not allowed.
14: Yeah, if you're faith-based, you're all of a sudden discriminated against and the school has it out for you. So, you know, we see this in the lower schools, K through 12.
15: Yeah, we fight against that with Good News Clubs all the time.
14: Yeah. But
15: they still haven't learned.
14: You don't see it as much on the university college level.
15: Right.
14: Because they give better respect to people. These are, in most cases, these are adults. These are people that are generally 18 and above. There's some that are under 18, but most of these students on college campuses are adults. And so they give them a lot more responsibility, as the universities should. It should be a place where campus ministries are allowed to flourish. In fact, when we were at the University of Kentucky, we were a small group, but we were very, very active. And the year that we founded Campus Right to Life, we had the largest student organization meeting of the entire year at the University of Kentucky, absent the Student Government Association. They might have had one a little bit bigger, but that's the Student Government Association.
15: Or the football games. Yeah.
14: Well, the football games, yeah, yeah. University of Kentucky would be a lot bigger than that. But as far as student-led organizations,
15: yeah,
14: we had the largest. Now, what we did was we invited a doctor who was an abortionist who then gave her life to the Lord and became pro-life.
15: Wow.
14: And we put posters up all over. We worked really hard and got a lot of people to come and listen to her. And we also had access to these glass display cases where you can put your material behind the glass and it's locking so people can't deface it. And as a result of that, we got a letter from a student, a woman at the University of Kentucky, who went by and saw that display during the Sanctity of Human Life Week in January and changed her mind. She was actually saving money for a potential abortion in the future.
15: Mm.
14: And she had it saved in her bank account. Whenever she needed it, she was going to use it. And when she saw that, she was convicted. She then took her money, went out and bought herself some clothes, and she then sent us a nice email about how that display had changed
15: Praise
14: her mind.
15: God.
14: So that's the importance
15: Praise
14: of these student groups on campuses. Please pray for this case. And if you know of any issues in your community impacting faith, family, or religious freedom, visit our website, lc.org. That's lc.org.
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16: American Family News, I'm Robert Thornton. Gulf Coast residents are preparing for the arrival of Hurricane Isaias sometime tomorrow night. Fox Weather's Brian Norcross talks about damaging winds.
17: All right, here's what Google says in terms of the potential damaging winds over to about Port St. Joe, near Apalachicola, on up into Georgia, Alabama, and or on southern Alabama, and over to the Florida Panhandle. But again, we're going to wait and see if the Hurricane Center goes with this farther east forecast. This has been really very reliable so far this hurricane season with Hurricane Lowell. This gave us a very good idea of the damaging winds.
16: ABC 3340's James Spann says tornadoes are possible.
18: We have a level 2 out of 5 risk of severe storms. And again, this is for tornadoes from eastern Baldwin County through the western Florida Panhandle. It includes extreme South Alabama, the southern part of Escambia, Covington, Geneva, and Houston counties. And that's for the possibility of tornadoes tomorrow night in the spiral bands. And then on Saturday, We have a risk over parts of East and Southeast Alabama.
16: The National Hurricane Center says flash flooding is likely across parts of the Gulf Coast with considerable impacts possible across much of southern Alabama and the Florida Panhandle into southwestern Georgia. River flooding is also expected, some of which could be significant. Elsewhere, moisture from tropical systems in the Pacific will move into the southwest U.S. early next week. As we get closer to next week, we'll know more about how far east some of the moisture will go. President Donald Trump awarded the National Medals of Science and National Medals of Technology and Innovation to six artificial intelligence executives today, as his administration pursues a project to build an AI platform to assist research. Here's Fox Business's Edward Lawrence.
19: He brought together the leading minds in that field at the Golden Age Summit. Now, he handed out medals. He also got a pledge of $1 billion from at least five tech giants. The money will be used to buy credits and scientific tools to support 15 federal labs coordinating supercomputing AI power with private companies under the Genesis mission.
20: From day one, my administration has taken decisive action to ensure that America continues to dominate the frontiers of science and technology.
19: So the head of the Office of Science and Technology Policy tells me that he thinks we are close to big breakthroughs.
16: In other AI news, a new poll says concerns about artificial intelligence cross party lines, with a vast majority of Americans saying the U.S. government should prioritize keeping AI under human control and protecting workers. The new poll from the Associated Press NORC Center for Public Affairs Research finds that most Americans, 64%, think AI is developing too fast, while 27% say its development has been about right, and only 8% say it's moving too slow. California employers are facing a new mandate. More from AFN's Chris Woodward.
21: Governor Gavin Newsom has signed AB 1803, forcing organizations with five or more workers to fold anti-hate speech instruction into their regular harassment training. Because the legislation lacks a clear legal definition for what constitutes hate speech, critics worry that it leaves an open door to penalize traditional beliefs. Greg Burt of the California Family Council warned the Washington Watch program that standard biological and scriptural views on human sexuality are frequently mischaracterized.
22: One of the issues that we brought up in our testimony was that, you know, what does it mean to vilify? What speech actually humiliates?
21: Burt said that expressing deeply held religious beliefs regarding gender and biology is routinely labeled by progressive lawmakers as hateful, even when delivered with zero malice.
22: That's the farthest thing from my mind, but we are simply advocating for our view that sex is determined by biology and God created us both male and female. Well, to many people, that is humiliating and that incites hatred.
21: With no exemptions carved out for religious groups, faith-based organizations, and churches fear they could soon find themselves pressured to teach concepts that directly contradict Scripture.
16: See more news at AFN.net.
23: Friends, this is Janet Parshall. Thanks so much for choosing to spend the next hour with us. Today's program is pre-recorded, so our phone lines are not open. But thanks so much for being with us and enjoy the broadcast.
24: Here are some of the news headlines we're watching.
25: By the time the conference was over, the president won a pledge.
26: So Americans worshiping government over God.
25: An extremely rare safety move by a major.
27: 17 years, the Palestinians and Israelis negotiated.
23: Friends, welcome to In the Market with Janet Parshall. Thank you so very much for spending the hour with me. And thanks for joining me as we walk through the cacophony that is the marketplace of ideas. That's how we start our program every single day, so that you and I can let our light so shine, as the Bible tells us. And we talk often on this program about the nation of Israel. We're constantly reminded to pray for the peace of Jerusalem. We talk to you always about the geopolitics. We talk about the history. We talk about the significance. And we remind each other how important it is that we remember the Jewish people being very precious and important in God's plan for mankind. And I have to tell you, in full disclosure, all the times I've been to Israel, all the times I've led tours, I have never been to the Biblical Museum of Natural History. But after reading the book, The Lions of Zion, Biblical Natural History and the Significance of Israel, I think I'm going to have to put it on my to-do list. The book is fascinating. If the museum is at all like the book, this is a must-go-to place. Which takes me to our guest, who, for the record, let me point out, is staying up very late to join us. Now, it's just after 5 here in the East Coast, in the Washington, D.C. area. And I am talking to people from Guam to the Cayman Islands who are in various time zones. But nobody's staying up later than my guest right now, Rabbi Dr. Nathan Schlifkin. He is the director of the Biblical Museum of Natural History. He's also the founder of the museum as well. He has a lifelong fascination about the animal kingdom. He's published numerous books on different themes relating to Judaism and the natural world. He's originally from England, and he received his doctorate in Jewish history from Bar Ilan University, and he lives not too far from the museum, I'm guessing, because the museum and his family live in Beit Shemesh. So, Rabbi, I thank you so very much for joining us. Thank you for staying up so late to be with me. I appreciate it. And I must ask you, because you have a long, rich history. Not only did you get your PhD in Jewish history and rabbinic ordination, but you love to talk about the distinction, the bridge, rather, between Torah and the natural world. Tell me about that interest and where it came from.
0: It's great to be on your show. So, you know, my whole life I've been fascinated by animals. You know, my parents took me to the zoo when I was 5 and picked me up when I was 12. You know, and I'm one of the kids who always wanted to have a zoo. But I didn't seem to be a clear path to that as a career. But then about 30 years ago, when I was doing my rabbinical studies, one day I thought to see, you know, what does the Bible have to say about animals? And I found this fascinating field that I really decided to devote myself to. And it's been such a rich field to explore.
23: Wow. How long has the museum been open? When did it first start?
0: It opened 11 years ago in a smaller location. We moved to our current facility 6 years ago.
23: And tell me about the museum itself. I know it's radio, but you'll have to paint on the canvas of our mind so we can picture it.
0: Right. So it's kind of a combination of a natural history museum and a zoo. We have a lot of live animals. We have nearly 100 species of live animals, and those are the smaller animals of the Bible and their relatives. And the larger animals of the Bible, you know, the lions, crocodiles, hippos, things like that, we have as taxidermy exhibits. And we have a bunch of different halls, biblical wildlife, small animals, chauffeurs, dietary laws, Hall of Wonders, Hall of Noah's Arks, and so on.
23: Wow, absolutely fascinating. So how many people on average come each year?
0: So we're up to about 50,000 visitors a year.
23: Oh, absolutely marvelous. Mm-hmm. And when people mm-hmm. come, they're not just learning about the animals, but they're just, in fact, to the point, they're not just animals. They're animals that are very much a part of the history of Israel, are they not?
0: Yeah, absolutely. I mean, people don't realize this, that, you know, lions, crocodiles, hyenas, wolves, bears, cheetahs, leopards, all of these animals, you know, lived in the land of Israel. Some of them still live here today.
23: You write in the book, in fact, to that point, you talk about the fact that not all of the animals that were in Israel or have been seen in Israel were there originally, that many of them were brought in. Give us a little history about that.
0: So, I mean, recently now we have a problem with invasive species like many countries have, you know, because there's people importing animals for the pet trade, for zoos or whatever. And sometimes these animals, you know, escape and establish themselves in the wild here. So we've got Indian parakeets and minor birds and things you'll find in many places in the world. But there's also the opposite phenomenon, that many animals that used to live here in the land of Israel don't live here anymore.
23: And that's a sad part of the book, by the way, and how they disappeared and were wiped out. But then you end the book by saying there's some encouraging ways to make sure that never happens again. So let me just tell my friends, it's an absolutely fascinating book. And I thank you for putting in so many illustrations, because it really holds our attention and it teaches us, while you're pointing out the fact that there are historic mosaics that affirm exactly what you're teaching us, which I find absolutely interesting. So when you were curating for the museum, did you decide that you would pick species that are currently there or species that had inhabited the land of Israel but then have been wiped out?
0: Well, the primary focus is animals that lived there in biblical times. But in the introductory hall, the point is for people to understand this basic idea, which is that the animals of the Bible are going to be the animals of the part of the world where the Bible happens. And, you know, different parts of the world have different animals. And that's the kind of thing that may be obvious, but it's only obvious once you know it. Until a couple of hundred years ago, it really wasn't appreciated that different parts of the world really have very different animals. And when people in other parts of the world are trying to identify biblical animals in terms of what's familiar to them, they're not necessarily paying attention, that you have to think about, no, what are the animals of the setting of the Bible in the land of Israel in biblical times?
23: Hmm. Wow. Absolutely fascinating. Point out also, if you would be so kind, the fact that you take educational safaris, and there are a couple of photos in the books with that as well. Talk to me about why you expand the safaris and where you go for the safaris.
0: Well, the thing is, you know, some of the things that used to be not too far from where I am now in biblical times, now they're not here anymore. The lions, the crocodiles, the hippos, right? There were hippos.

0: on the nation of Israel. The book is divided into two parts, and we'll tell you what those two parts are when we get back. But roll up your sleeves and get ready to dig in a little bit. In fact, the title, The Lions of Judah, you just heard Dr. Slifkin say, lions, not there anymore. So why are they so important in the history of Israel? Back after this.
1: This is the Middle East Report, your connection to truthful reporting on Israel and the Middle East. I'm John Riley. This Tuesday, October 7th, marks a day that the people of Israel and Jewish people around the world will never forget. On October 7th, 2023, demonic terrorists attacked Jewish people in what has been described as the worst massacre and slaughter of Jews since the Holocaust. I spoke to Levi Hazen, the producer of Shadows of October, Israel Under Siege, this film that's now out. He said Israel is facing more than just a seven-front physical war.
2: The eighth front is a front that Israel cannot destroy with a missile. The eighth front is a front that the Mossad cannot pick out with their intelligence. The eighth front is the battle over the hearts and minds of the nations concerning anti-Semitism. It's a front that the church should be a counterfront to. The church should never be a front that Israel has to fight against. And so my question for my brothers and sisters in the Lord is, where are you at on this front? Because you're already on the eighth front. If you're feeling like you're in a battle, it's because you already are. I think the Jewish people are asking, and perhaps the Lord is asking, is anybody going to say anything this time around? Is anybody going to stand up and do something? I think our Jewish friends are rightly questioning whether or not that's going to happen now. The pastor of our local church, he wrote a letter to the local synagogue in my community. And he said, hey, I just wanted to let you know, we're standing against this rising tide of anti-Semitism. We love the Jewish people. We recognize their individual rights and their people, and they're not all these things that people are saying they are. He showed me the woman's response from the synagogue. On one side, I was very pleased because she said, thank you so much. You know, this is so caring of you. But here's the part, John, that really also got to me. She said, you're the only person who's reached out to us. And by that time, it had already been a year or so since October 7th. So my question is, what in the world are we doing? Surely we could be doing more against this rise of anti-Semitism. You're familiar, I'm sure, with one of the most famous quotes out of the Holocaust, but it's by Pastor Martin Niemöller. You know, and he says something to the effect of, hey, first they came for the communists, but I wasn't a communist, so I didn't care. Then they came for the trade unionists, and I wasn't a trade unionist, so I didn't care. Then they came for some other people, and I didn't care. Then they came for the Jews, and I'm not Jewish, so I didn't care about that. Then finally they came for the Christians, and there was no one left to speak up for me. History is also going to remember the pulpits that had a voice and chose not to use it. Choose this day whom you're going to serve.
3: A long, long time ago, God told Abraham, go from your house to the land that I will show you. God promised land, descendants, and blessing. Whatever God loves, Satan hates. And for millennia, anti-Semitism has been closely following the Jewish people, like a very dark shadow. One thing after another, the nations of the earth will never fully discern reality until they come to understand God's heart for the Jewish people and their peculiar journey through history. All eyes are on the House of Israel. Are you watching?
4: Everyone, they say this is the end of Israel. It's not about physical war, it's about spiritual war. And the 7th of October, it was a demonic terror attack, killing children. We saw things that we never saw in our life. It's demonic. And the first Holocaust, the church was silent. It's enough. I call this the second Holocaust. The church will not be silent. We will stand for the truth.
3: We must not turn away from the Jewish people in their hour of need. Scriptures tell us, comfort. Comfort my people, says your God. These are not merely ancient words with no relevance today. They are a call for compassion.
1: 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That's the Middle East Report. I'm John Riley. Thanks for listening.

0: 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Either believe the good news from and about God or believe the ancient lie that life is better without him. That's why I've chosen the story of God and us as this month's Truth Duel. 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What a privilege to talk with Rabbi Dr. Natan Shlifkin all the way from Israel. He is not only the founder and director of the Biblical Museum of Natural History in Israel, but is the author of the book, The Lions of Zion, Biblical Natural History and the Significance of Israel. Absolutely fascinating read. If you're interested in animals, you're going to want to read this. If you're interested in history, you're going to want to read this. If you're interested in Israel in particular, you are going to want to read this. So let me go to not only the title, but what I think is one of the more fascinating elements in an already very intriguing book, Dr. Shlifkin, and that is the idea of lions. First of all, here's the bridge between your scholarship in Torah and the natural world. The Bible talks over and over and over again about lions. From your vantage point as a rabbi, why is that?
1: Well, it's because lions were really a very basic part of daily life here in Israel in the biblical period. You know, the top predator, the most prominent animal, and obviously, you know, the greatest threat to man. So it's something that was simultaneously, you know, a magnificent creature that would arouse awe, but also something that was a very dangerous possibility.
0: And the Bible refers to it, you said, how many times?
1: Yeah, it's referred to 150 times, and also with, you know, several different words. There's six different names for the lion. So you know how the story about how Eskimos have 200 different names for snow, you know, the idea that if something's very significant in your culture, you'll have a lot of names for it. So not just the number of references to lions in scripture, but also the number of names shows how prominent they were.
0: Wow. Give us some examples of the other names for a lion other than lion.
1: Well, the Hebrew ones are Laish, Lavi, Shachal, Shachatz, Kfir. Those are the Hebrew terms.
0: Wow. And yet they all translate into lion. Do each of them have a different significance?
1: Yeah, well, it's very hard to figure out what the significance is. Is it referring to lions at different ages of their lives or some other kind of difference? Or is it just synonyms? It's very difficult to be sure. Some of them refer to younger lions, but in general, it's very difficult to know exactly.
0: Wow. So you cannot go to Israel without seeing lions everywhere because it is very much the symbol of Jerusalem. It also is the symbol of the tribe of Judah. Talk to me about that.
1: Right, because it's the king of beasts, and Judah is the tribe from which the kings, you know, the royal family arose. But what's interesting is that when Judah himself, the original Judah, is blessed, he's described as a Gur Aryeh, a lion cub, and perhaps that's because he hadn't yet attained the kingship. He was like, you know, the Lion King, the young Lion King, the kingship would in future arise from that lineage, but he wasn't there yet.
0: Wow. You said that Judah is not the only tribe lionized by a lion. In the blessings Moses gave the children of Israel before his death, he likened two other tribes, Gad and Dan, to the lion. That's fascinating to me. Why do you think he did that?
1: It's not entirely clear, but like I said, lions, although Judah was, you know, had the aspect of royalty, which made it the most prominent one, but there's an animal as central to life as the lion you'd see that, you know, manifest in many different expressions and ways.
0: Now, a part of the book that I don't think I'll ever forget in reading it is The Lion Hunter of Zion. And let me just contextualize this for my American friends, if I can, Doctor. And that is, if you've ever seen the movie The Lion and the Darkness, it was Val Kilmer and Michael Douglas who starred in the film. It is the story of these two absolutely horrific lions who to this day have now been made into taxidermy, and they're actually in Chicago in a museum there. But I had zero clue, Doctor, of the connection between the man who was the lion hunter and the nation of Israel. Absolutely fascinating. Tell our friends about Colonel John Patterson.
1: Yeah, this is a really extraordinary story. Mm-hmm. If to some people is famous as the lion hunter who killed the notorious man-eating lions of Tsavo and wrote these absolutely gripping books about, you know, his efforts in killing these notorious lions. But at the same time, Patterson was this extraordinary supporter of Israel who understood that the Jewish people could be reborn in their ancient homeland, who understood that they could be an army. If people had this idea back then, how could Jews be soldiers? But he understood that just as the biblical stories he'd been raised upon, that this existed in the history of the Jewish people, it could happen again. And he trained Jews to be soldiers fighting for the British in World War I.
0: Wow. So what's interesting, and you write about this in the book, and you included photographs. And again, I thank you for that. You've actually got a photograph with him killing one of the two animals in the movie. There are two man-eaters that just, they seem to be deranged in their behavior. They killed, they were beyond eating. They were being vengeful, apparently, according to the people who were eyewitnesses to the account. And Patterson almost lost his life killing one of these lions, did he not?
1: Absolutely. They were exceptionally dangerous lions. It's speculated that the lions actually had severe tooth decay that made them particularly bad-tempered. But Patterson was extraordinarily brave. But also later in the British Army, you know, when he was trying to promote the Jewish people reconstituting themselves in their ancient homeland, he faced a lot of opposition in the British Army from certain aspects, certain people there who were not happy about that. And he held his ground.
0: Wow. In fact, let me share some of the things you wrote in the book, because he's an absolute hero in my eyes, and more complex than the movie makes him out. You think his life would have been fine just by being heroic in killing the two man-eaters, but that was not the case. So World War I breaks out. He travels to Egypt, and then he forms a unit of soldiers comprised of Jews who had recently been exiled from Palestine by the Turks. Now, let me pause before we go on with this story. This might be a good place for you to define for us, when we see Palestine, what that word means.
1: Right. So the name Palestine was used for much of history by people in Europe. Obviously, originally, before that, it was called Judea. And now it's called the State of Israel.
0: Yeah. Interesting. So, by the way, the term, as I understand it, you include in the book, and this is toward the second half of the book, which I found equally as fascinating. You see the lines of what was Transjordan, which is Jordan today, and then Palestine, which would be the other part of the land. So drawn, by the way, the outline for Israel, Winston Churchill. Thank you very much. And the rest, as they say, is controversial history. Rabbi Dr. Natan Slifkin is with us. He is the founder and director of the Biblical Museum of Natural History. He is joining me from Israel by phone. He has written on many things. He lectures. People are always fascinated by his lectures. But his book now, his brand new book, is called The Lions of Zion, Biblical Natural History and the Significance of Israel. There is more to the story of Colonel John Patterson. When we come back, we're going to hear the rest of the story. But if you want to just have a starting point on who this man is, you can watch the movie The Ghost and the Darkness. It tells you the story of the man-haters of Zabo. But there is so much more to his life. Back after this.
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3: Author and journalist Dave Dolan joins us to talk about the latest news out of Israel. Dave, thanks for being with us today.
4: Blessed to be with you, Rick.
3: Well, David, Israel just remembered the third anniversary of the October 7th attacks in Israel. Can you talk about this remembrance and also how that event changed the Middle East?
4: Well, Rick, it was a different mood this year on the third anniversary of that horrific mass slaughter, massacre, invasion, 1,200 plus people killed, over 200 kidnapped. Terrible day. But this was the first one in 3 years, Rick, where there were no hostages still being held in Gaza. So this year it was much more a reflection of the entire attack of all those killed. There were no demonstrations calling for the release of the remaining hostages. There were some anti-Netanyahu protests outside of his office and some other government ministries. And that was another sub-theme this year, Rick, because we have national elections here on October 27th, so before the end of the month, and a very hot race and a lot of polls showing that Gadi Eisenkot, who attended a large memorial service that was held at the site of the Nova Music Festival off of the Gaza Strip, about a mile. And of course, 247, mostly young people, were killed and many others kidnapped from that. He spoke there and other leaders were there. Then Wednesday evening, there was a large gathering in Tel Aviv at the Yarkon Park from people from all sorts of walks. That was a little less political. But again, a lot of talk now, who was responsible? Should there be a commission of inquiry? Should the prime minister even be running again, since he was the head of government at the time? So it's a very political discussion this year. But also, again, with all the hostages back, people are able to reflect on their own stories, their own memories. And of course, it comes, Rick, just a week after we nearly had another disaster, Fly Dubai flight that was nearly brought down. And we now know his aim was to attack Ben Gurion Airport itself and kill hundreds of additional people. So thank God that was thwarted. And the Middle East, 3 years later, Rick, still at war. Yemen, Saudi Arabia, Iran, the Gulf states, Israel ready for more attacks from Hezbollah, possibly Hamas. So it's not over yet, but reflections were somber but serious. And, of course, many thankful for the many escapes from death that occurred then and that occurred last week.
3: Well, David, as we remember October 7th and the attack against the Jewish people of Israel and what has happened since with the increasing anti-Semitism in the world as they attack Israel for their response, trying to protect themselves, it just shows what's going to happen in the future when the entire world will come against the nation of Israel.
4: Well, it does. It's a foretaste of that. And, you know, that's rather depressing to watch. But as you and I were talking about before we went on the air, this is the way the Bible said it would be in the last days. Things wouldn't get better and better. Israel wouldn't just reappear and suddenly be accepted by the whole world and embraced and all of this. No, there would be wars and rumors of wars till the end, Jesus said, and there would be uprisings and all sorts of trouble. But the end is when he returns. And so that's the bright silver light at the end of a very somber week in Israel.
3: Dave Dolan for Prophecy Today. Dave, thanks so much.
4: You're welcome, Rick. God bless.
5: 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This is Jay Johnson inviting you to join us every Monday through Friday for Prophecy Today. Remember, the Lord Jesus is coming, and it could be today. So let's keep looking up until...
0: The Lions of Zion, Biblical Natural History and the Significance of Israel. That is the name of the book that our guest, Rabbi Dr. Natan Shlifkin, has written. He joins us from Israel, where he is the founder and director of the Biblical Museum of Natural History. And I do want to linger a bit more with Colonel John Patterson. Again, for many people, our only point of reference here in the States happens to be the movie The Lion, The Ghost in the Darkness. And yet, that's just part of Colonel Patterson's story. And he grew up reading the Bible. Isn't it amazing? The more time you spend in God's Word, how much you love and pray for the Jewish people and for the nation of Israel. And I think that might have been the case for Patterson as well. He grew up memorizing Bible verses. He creates as I noted before the break, he establishes a group of soldiers made up of Jews who had been exiled. And what he manages to do, which I think is just stunning in and of itself, is he gets the war officer to provide kosher food as well as unleavened bread for Passover. He learns Hebrew and Yiddish, so he's able to communicate with his troops. Doctor, this isn't a passive interest in Israel. This is a man who seems to be totally dedicated to the Jewish people.
1: Completely. And beyond that, it's hard to imagine how Israel would have come into existence without him. Because, you know, as soon as the state of Israel was declared, it was immediately attacked by the Arab countries on all sides. And the only reason that Israel had soldiers was because they had been trained by Patterson. Because Patterson had this idea that you could train Jews to be soldiers just like in the Bible.
0: Exactly. You point out the fact, and by the way, this lions you would have thought would have been his worst enemy. No, they were anti-Semites that he dealt with all the time. In fact, it was interesting because you said a visiting brigadier called one of his soldiers a dirty Jew. Patterson demanded rightfully an apology, ordering his men to surrender brigadier with bayonets until he complied. As a result, Patterson was reprimanded by General Allenby. Yes, Lawrence of Arabia, put those two together. And on another occasion, Patterson discovered that one of his Jewish soldiers had been sentenced to death for falling asleep on guard duty. And Patterson circumvented the chain of authority, contacting Allenby directly to earn the soldier a reprieve. And it turns out that there were so many people that he intersected with who were great fans of the Man-Eaters of Sabo books that he had written. And that made him attractive, where otherwise they might have shunned him because they were not fans of the Jewish people like he was.
1: Exactly. And that's how he got connected with Teddy Roosevelt, which was also, you know, very useful.
0: Well, and not only that, oh, I thought it was marvelous. You talked about the fact that his connection with Teddy Roosevelt might have connected that somehow to Truman. Truman is the president when Israel is declared the Jewish homeland. And one wonders how that would have happened. But going back to the point that you just made earlier about teaching men to fight like the armies we read about in the Bible had a profound impact because Jonathan Netanyahu is a man who learned that way and was named after Colonel John Patterson. Am I right?
1: Yeah, absolutely. That's the most moving thing, that the parents, you know, Jonathan Netanyahu, the late brother of Benjamin Netanyahu, so their parents were very close friends of Patterson. And that's why when I attended the reinterment ceremony of Patterson in Israel a couple of years ago, so Benjamin Netanyahu, the prime minister, was there to speak. Because of the long-standing family friendship.
0: Wow. Wow. You talked about the reinterment. You talk about this in the book. Explain to our friends that it was his wish, was it not, that Patterson be buried in Israel eventually?
1: Correct. That was his wish. And originally it did not happen. He was buried in California, but eventually he was reinterred 10 years ago at a ceremony that I went to.
0: Wow. That must have been so moving. I mean, again, these are the stories. There's so many stories surrounding the history of the nation of Israel, but this is just one of them. And again, how sad for us as Americans, our small little view of this is simply the movie. And yet there's so much more. The man who was the great lion hunter of the man-eaters of Zabo is now buried in the land of the Jewish people, which was his wish and what he wanted to do. That's absolutely amazing. So to this day, in fact, you have pictures and so many wonderful graphics and pictures in the book. And I thank you for that, Rabbi. The lion is everywhere in Israel today, even though, and you talked about the lion that would have been roaming the plains in Israel is different. And tell me this from your interest in animals, is different from the African African lion, as I understand it. Talk to me about that.
1: Yeah, slightly different. It was the Asiatic lion, which had a slightly shorter mane. But to all intents and purposes, largely very similar to the lions that we recognize today. From Africa.
0: Hmm.
1: What's really fascinating is that the lion, it carried through in Jewish culture. In other words, even when the Jewish people were exiled from the land of Israel and ended up in Europe and other places, but the lion was still kept very much as part of the culture.
0: Yeah. And I don't want to fill in the blanks. I want to learn from you, Rabbi. Why has that lion constantly remained the symbol of Israel and Jerusalem in particular?
1: Well, I think it's the other way around. It's like the fact that it has remained so much part of the culture in so many ways, like so many synagogues are decorated with lions. You know, the Hebrew word for lion, Ariyeh, is a very common name for Jews. You know, it appears so many times in Jewish texts. You know, that attests to the Jewish people's connection to the land of Israel.
0: And that's really the primary point of this. It isn't just your love of animals. It isn't just your love of history. It isn't just your connecting the Torah to the natural world. All of this affirms the land of Israel belonging to the Jewish people. Correct?
1: Right. That's really the thing that became so important to me that I realized had to be stressed after the October 7th attacks.
0: Absolutely. And perfectly timed, I think. That's why I said before that the book is divided into two parts. The first part is the history, the animals. The second part really takes a look at politics and the land and why the animals very much are yet again another hallmark that this is the Jewish state, belongs to the Jewish people. More with Rabbi Dr. Natan Shlifkin all the way from Israel, where he is graciously staying up late so he can teach us about his brand new book, The Lions of Zion, Biblical Natural History and the Significance of Israel. Back after this.

0: With 6.1 trillion texts sent over the past year, our teens know how to communicate. But still, our teens are desperate for something more. Hi, I'm Mark Gregston with Parenting Today's Teens. 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
2: 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We are visiting with Rabbi Dr. Natan Shlifkin, who joins us all the way from Israel, where I greatly appreciate his sacrifice and staying up late to teach us. He's got a brand new book out called The Lions of Zion, Biblical Natural History and the Significance of Israel. Very apropos that he should write this because he is the founder and director of the Biblical Museum of Natural History. He has a PhD in Jewish history and rabbinic ordination. He is the author of acclaimed works like the Torah Encyclopedia of the Animal Kingdom. He gives engaging lectures. He takes people on educational safaris. Absolutely fascinating perspective on the Bible, animals in the Bible, and how it all ties back to the nation of Israel. So I found this to be an absolutely fascinating book. And I can tell you right now, my husband and I will be arm wrestling about this book to see who gets to keep it most of the time. We touched on the lions, Rabbi, but I would like you to talk, and I do want to get to the second part of the book, Israel, Nature, and Politics, because I found the intersectionality of those three things to be absolutely fascinating and very, very timely, given where we are right now. But we talked about the lion. I want to talk quickly, if I can, about three other animals that are mentioned in Scripture. In fact, the leopard, the vulture, and the gazelle. First of all, the vulture. You know, we think of them as just eating carrion, and they're disgusting, and they're always depicted as something that's kind of horrible. In fact, for people who live in rural areas, when we see the turkey vultures flying in the air, we know that something or something is dying or has died, and they're about to go eat their dinner. And yet, they're part of Scripture. In fact, there is a rabbinical saying that may you be as light as a vulture. How can this be a positive thing? Teach us.
3: Right. So the bird that's usually translated in English translations as eagle, you know, the king of birds in the Bible. So the Hebrew word nesher actually refers to the griffin vulture. And that's clear from certain descriptions in Scripture about it being bald and feeding on carrion, which match the griffin vulture rather than the eagle. And what I found is that for Americans, I'm British Israeli, but for Americans, this is very, very jarring, because how could a bird that's so disgusting be described in such glowing terms? So what I find useful to bear in mind is that it's all cultural, right? The vultures that Americans know are turkey vultures. And those are not the vultures that you have in the Holy Land. The vultures in the land of Israel are griffin vultures, which are absolutely spectacular, huge, magnificent birds. And I think a useful parallel would be the condor. Mm. You know, the condor in America is regarded as something, you know, magnificent. And even though it's also, it's bald and it feeds on carrion, but people don't see it as being a disgusting bird. People see it as being a majestic, awesome bird because of its sheer size and its soaring flight. And that's really the analogy of the griffin vulture in the land of Israel.
2: Wow. And again, these four animals, the griffin vulture, the lion, the gazelle, and the leopard are often included together. You put in the book a picture of a Rosh Hashanah card that goes back to the early 20th century. These four featured on that card. So the coupling of these four together is not at all uncommon. So talk to me about the leopard. Again, the rabbinical saying is be bold as a leopard. So talk to me, what does the Bible say about a leopard? And are leopards still in the land of Israel today?
3: Well, when I moved to Israel from England 30 years ago, there were still wild leopards living in Israel. Now, unfortunately, there are none left. But they were living here, you know, till very recently. And these four animals appear in a Mishnah, a teaching of the rabbis of Israel from about 2,000 years ago, about emulating various characteristics of these animals to serve God. With a leopard, it's the idea of being as bold as a leopard. The leopards are not as big or as strong as a lion or a bear, but for their size, they're the scrappiest. They're not intimidated by anything. So it's saying, you know, stand up for what's right. Don't be intimidated by peer pressure and so on. And this saying about emulating these four animals, we found it in illustrations in synagogues, in all kinds of synagogue artwork and Jewish religious books and so on, again, for hundreds of years in Europe. And often people didn't draw these animals correctly. They'd lost the first-hand familiarity with them. They weren't exactly sure what a leopard looks like, so they often drew a tiger instead. They weren't familiar with gazelles, so they drew deer. But, you know, they held on to the idea that these animals are part of our culture, these animals that we lived amongst in the land of Israel in antiquity.
2: Yeah. Yeah, I love it. So here's the rabbinical saying: to perform the will of your Father in heaven, be bold as a leopard, light as a vulture, swift as a gazelle, and powerful as a lion. It's a pretty great saying. Talk to me about the gazelle. And again, referred to in scripture, swiftness. Why is swiftness important?
3: So it's something that occasionally, you know, a person has to be has to do, you know, run. If somebody needs help, you know, you run to do it. You don't mosey on over. You know, you perform things with alacrity. And that's something which very much would bring to mind, which the gazelle. I sometimes see gazelles on my way to work, but very often all you just see is a flash of them disappearing off into the distance. These are incredibly swift animals. And this word, the original Hebrew word, tzvi, was, again, very often mistranslated. It was translated into English as a deer, and that's because in Europe they just didn't have any gazelles. So the name was transposed onto the closest equivalent.
2: I was thinking also, too, just for us, when we read God's word and it talks about being swift, the way I interpret it, and certainly no rabbi, but just in my reading of the scriptures, I see that as being obedient. Hear my Lord, send me. Don't think about it. Don't contemplate it. Just when he calls, you say yes. Swiftness.
3: Yep. Right.
2: Oh. So I love these four coupled together, which was absolutely fascinating. I have to tell you, as an aside, the first time I ever saw an ibex, I was shocked and stunned. We don't have them in the States. Tell my friends about what these are.
3: Well, I said many of these animals you don't have in the States. You don't have gazelles. You don't have griffin vultures. You don't have ibex, which are the goats with the magnificent sweeping curved horns that you find in the south of Israel. Hyraxes. You know, many of these animals are unfamiliar to people in America. And me too, you know, growing up in England, I did not have these animals. And moving to Israel, you see these animals and you understand how many of these have been mistranslated in English translations simply because people, you know, in England and the US just don't have access to these animals.
2: Yeah, exactly right. To that point, and again, I would be remiss if I didn't ask you, particularly as a rabbi, to teach us two words that we read in the Old Testament. One is behemoth and the other is leviathan. Tell me what your studies tell you the behemoth was.
3: So I'm going to have to go with the hippopotamus. All the verses speaking about the behemoth just perfectly match the hippo. You're talking about a gigantic creature that lives in swamps and rivers, yet it eats grass, so it can't be a crocodile. You know, this description would surely match a hippopotamus. And again, we know that hippos, we have remains of hippos found from antiquity in the land of Israel. But again, this is something that in medieval Europe, people were not familiar with hippos. So people were not sure what this animal what animal was being described here. So that's why the Hebrew word behemoth, instead of being translated, was just transliterated. And that's how the word behemoth entered the English language to mean a monstrous creature that we're not exactly sure what its identity is.
2: Yeah.
3: But now with our understanding of the wildlife that lived in Israel in biblical times, we can identify it as a hippopotamus.
2: And
3: the problem is that it's being described in the book of Job. Again, just like people, you know, in America have a particular cultural perspective on vultures. So with hippos today, you know, when we think of a hippo, we think of them, you know, ballet dancing with a tutu in Fantasia. Right, it's a comical creature, but in real life, you know, they're not comical. Right? They're gigantic. They're extraordinarily dangerous. And it's presented in the book of Job as something to humble Job. Right? Job is trying to understand why all these terrible things happen to him. And God is explaining, you know, who are you to expect to understand me? You know, where were you when I made the world? And he describes various phenomena from nature to humble him, one of which is the mighty behemoth.
2: Wow. Absolutely fascinating. And while they would have come up from the Nile, it would have seemed to me, no hippos in Israel today, right?
3: Right. Well, the whole landscape changed. It dried out a lot. You know, the land of Israel used to be much more more rivers and so on, much more trees. And it was all of that was gradually, you know, destroyed. And there was some natural drying out over the centuries. So it's a very different terrain today.
2: Yeah, exactly. All right. Now, the Leviathan, how is that translated?
3: So I think Leviathan, there's certainly in the context in the book of Job, it appears to be speaking about the whale. Somewhat poetic in its description, but it appears to be describing the whale. And whales, you know, there are still whales in the Mediterranean. In fact, I went to see one that had washed ashore a couple of years ago. And, you know, the most extraordinary creatures in the natural world.
2: Exactly. So would the word Leviathan in Job in Hebrew be the same word as whale in Jonah?
3: Well, in Jonah, it's described as a great fish.
2: Oh, that's true. That's true.
3: That could just be another way of describing a whale.
2: Ah, excellent. Now, I think this is you in the photo because it says the author with a fin whale that washed ashore near the Israeli city of Ashkelon. Tell me about this experience.
3: Yeah, that was incredible. You know, when I heard that it had been washed ashore, even though the location was somewhat secret, I made sure to get over there. it was amazing. I mean, it was just, you know, huge. And this was a small one. This one was only about 45 feet long. They get to be 100 feet long. But it's quite an astonishing sight.
2: So that would have to indicate, right, that there would be whales in the Mediterranean, correct?
3: Yeah. I mean, there's less so now because the Mediterranean is extremely polluted. But historically, there would have been a lot more.
2: Wow, that's amazing. All right, so let me, if I can, with the time that we have remaining, because, well, in fact, you're going to hear the music. Let me set this up and we'll talk about it when we get back. I told you the book is divided into two parts. The first part is all the history, the animals, the background, absolutely fascinating. But the second part, part two, is Israel, nature, and politics. And why this is so important, and you heard Dr. Shlifkin say this earlier, post-October 2023, we are really having to be good students of history and understand again that when the deed to the land was given to the Jewish people, God has not changed his mind, that there is archaeological evidence it belongs to the Jewish people, and there is biological, if I can, the zoological information that substantiates Israel as the Jewish state as well. We've got more to talk about. The book is fascinating. It's on my website called The Lions of Zion, Biblical Natural History and the Significance of Israel. Back after this.
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5: All these people, these secularists, you know, overpopulation, famine, climate. But here's what The Atlantic said. They said in 51 years of Earth Day and radical climate initiatives, not only have Paul Ehrlich and his, you know, crew been wrong, but spectacularly wrong. And I love the way they worded that, that all the doom and gloom. And Tim, when I was in my undergrad in the late 80s, I remember my professors were passionately saying, because of Ronald Reagan, the human race will die out in 10 years if we don't do all these, end automobiles. But not only wrong, but spectacularly wrong.
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2: The Lions of Zion, Biblical Natural History and the Significance of Israel. It is the brand new book by Rabbi Dr. Natan Shlifkin, who is the founder and director of the Biblical Museum of Natural History in Israel. And he joins us by phone from Israel. You write this in the book, which is fascinating. When I opened the Biblical Museum of Natural History 10 years ago, I didn't think it would have anything to do with politics. In fact, I wanted to be as far removed from politics as possible. The museum hosts Jews from across the full spectrum of society, right and left, from secular to ultra-Orthodox, including occasional tours in Yiddish. It hosts Christians, Druze, and Muslim Arabs and entertains groups of all religious and non-religious persuasions from around the world. After all, what's political about animals? You ask the question and then you go on to answer it. But a lot of people might be saying, okay, make the connection between the two. Why include this in the book? And what is political as it relates to the statehood of the nation of Israel?
3: Right. So this book, my idea to write it, even though the first part of the book is essentially the contents of the museum, mm-hmm. the trigger was after the October 7th attacks, which were obviously very deeply traumatic in many ways. But you know, aside from the physical, you know, the military attacks upon Israel, there was also the ideological attacks in Israel heard from around the world, and those took the focus of claiming that Israel has no legitimacy because it's a European settler colonial state, and that's like the mantra, that's the paradigm in universities in the West. This idea that Israel has no legitimacy and the Jews have no right to be here, and it's just a European settler colonial state. And this is something that I realized where natural history, biblical natural history, has a role to play. Because the idea that this whole settler colonial paradigm, which in any case has, you know, tremendous problems. You know, people are trying to use it to delegitimize the United States. It's problematic in many ways. You know, everyone came to land that originally other people controlled. It's not like the Native Americans, you know, they took over land from each other all the time. But especially when you talk about the Jewish people coming to Israel, it's not as though we were coming to a foreign land. We came because we had to, because we were being absolutely massacred everywhere else, and we had nowhere else to go. But also, this wasn't just a random country. This is a country that we had this long-standing connection to, and that's what's seen in animals. In other words, archaeology is one thing. Archaeology shows that the Jewish people lived here thousands of years ago. But what natural history shows is that our culture was a culture of Israel, even when we were in Europe and other places, that the animals and plants that were part of Jewish culture were not the animals and plants of Europe. You know, there were no lions in the shtetl. These were the animals and plants of the land of Israel.
2: Wow. So to that point, and again, my hummus, the only hummus I buy here in the States, is made by a company called Sabra, because I'll support the nation of Israel economically any way I can. But I had no idea that there was something called a Sabra cactus, which becomes very important in terms of symbolism. Talk to me about the Sabra cactus. Yeah.
3: So that's a funny one, because Sabra is a modern term for Israelis, very much a modern term, and one that Israelis embrace. It was originally a derogatory term, because Sabra it's a very, you know, prickly cactus, but it has a fruit that's sweet, so Israelis embraced it, prickly on the outside, sweet in the middle, sweet inside. But then the Palestinians accused Israelis of doing cultural appropriation, because they said that the Sabra is really the symbol of Palestinian cultural identity. It's what they use as fencing around their villages. It's a food they use in cuisine. And they accused Israel of doing cultural appropriation. But when I was researching the animals and plants that are used, that are part of cultural identity for many cultures around the world, I discovered something very interesting. The Sabra cactus is actually known in America as the prickly pear. And it's an American plant. It's actually in the coat of arms for Mexico. It's found across the southwestern U.S. and it was only brought to the land of Israel when it was called Palestine about 150 years ago. And this is something which, you know, people who write about Palestinian culture are claiming shows the timeless connection of the Palestinian people to the land of Israel. Well, it's not a timeless connection if it's only been here for about 150 years.
2: Exactly. So again, these help to connect the dots, which I think is so important. Again, let me thank you for the way you put so many visuals to make your point in the book, including one that was particularly disturbing to me. It was a coloring book, and it's a South African children's coloring book that was published in solidarity with Palestinians called, you guessed it, From the River to the Sea, a coloring book. And on the cover of the book, just loaded with symbols, there's the dome, there's the cactus, there's the watermelon, which I learned reading your book. There's a gravity allegedly to the watermelon because it's supposed to be the flags, the colors of the flag of Palestine. Talk to me about this.
3: Right. So this, you know, looks like an innocent children's coloring book, but you look into it and they're all, you know, it's proclaiming various people as martyrs, and what they were terrorists. And it's presenting these martyrs as terrorists. You know, you can color in the picture. And these people presented as heroes for coloring in are surrounded by various animals and plants, which are said to be those that symbolize you know, Palestinian culture. What I found very interesting is that, you know, after analyzing all the animals and plants that are part of Jewish culture, which have, you know, all kinds of different significance, as we mentioned, the lion is royalty and so on, and the leopard is boldness, and the gazelle is swiftness. But all these animals and plants that represent Palestinian culture, I discovered something very interesting about them. They are all things which are either not specific to Palestinians and are just part of general Middle Eastern Arab culture, or if they are specific to Palestinians, it's something that's very recent and which its only significance is to do with fighting against Israel. And that does not bode well for peace.
2: No.
3: Every aspect of your symbolism is just about fighting. And very often including libels, like the, have we got time to speak about the sunbird?
2: Yes.
3: The Palestine sunbird, which was picked as the national bird of the Palestinian people, the reason being that it's a symbol of their success in overcoming this campaign to erase its name. They talk about how there was a Jewish campaign to erase the Palestinian name, the Palestine sunbird, but they kept its name and took it as their symbol. And the whole thing just never happened. It's just completely fabricated. There was never any campaign to change the name of this bird. It just didn't exist.
2: Just amazing. And you know, you tell me in the book also, in this coloring book, the book describes suicide bombers as heroes, praises both intifadas as fights for justice and freedom that children should learn from. It's a stark reminder, is it not, Rabbi, that children have to be taught to hate, that it doesn't come naturally. The book is fabulous. First of all, again, just any aspect of Israel I find fascinating. To be able to read about animals in the Bible and then to know where they are currently in their state in Israel, the symbols of those animals, what it means. But then the second part, which is even now you've got the animals that are cementing the deed to the land to the Jewish people, whether it's the cactus or whether it happens to be the plants that are growing there. Absolutely fascinating and timely book, Rabbi. Thank you. A fascinating book. Thank you for a fascinating conversation. We'll see you next time, friends.
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8: American Family News, I'm Robert Thornton. The National Hurricane Center says Hurricane Isaias gained strength this afternoon and an eye formed in the storm. Additional strengthening is expected through early tomorrow, and the storm should remain a dangerous hurricane as it approaches the northern Gulf Coast tomorrow night. From tomorrow through the weekend, rainfall amounts of 4 to 8 inches are forecast across southern Alabama, the Florida Panhandle and Big Bend, and southwest Georgia. Localized totals of up to 15 inches are also possible. A 7-foot storm surge is expected across parts of the Gulf Coast. Monitor local media outlets for the latest. As we have reported on AFN, President Donald Trump has approved a recommendation that Army Major Nidal Hassan be executed by firing squad for the 2009 shooting rampage at Fort Hood, Texas. Secretary of War Pete Hegseth made the recommendation and told the media today that the execution will occur on December 3rd at 1 p.m., the same time as the 2009 attack.
9: It was a radical Islamist attack in uniform inside the ranks. And so he's going to get a firing squad of soldiers, as it should be. And we'll make sure that people are able to watch it, that it's public, because people need to understand that this is there's serious consequences for these types of things.
8: When asked if Hassan had reached out to the Trump administration, Hegseth said he didn't care. U.S. authorities added new torture charges today to their case against former Venezuelan President Nicolas Maduro, ramping up pressure on the ousted authoritarian leader already fighting drug trafficking allegations. Maduro and his wife Celia Flores, already charged with participating in a conspiracy to send cocaine into the U.S., now also face allegations of human rights abuses during his time as president of the oil-rich South American nation. Four astronauts returned to Earth from the International Space Station today after hurrying there 8 months ago to replace an ailing colleague and his crew. SpaceX brought the U.S., French, and Russian flyers back with a splashdown in the Pacific Ocean off the coast of California. Mortgage rates keep climbing to new highs. Details from Fox's Hillary Barsky.
10: You'll be paying more for a mortgage this week. The benchmark 30-year fixed-rate mortgage ticking higher to 7.40% from 7.28% last week, according to Freddie Mac. The average rate is now the highest it's been since November of 2023. A year ago, the average rate was 6.30%. The housing market has been in the doldrums this year, in large part due to rising mortgage rates, which can add hundreds of dollars a month in costs for borrowers.
8: If the threat of human annihilation isn't bad enough, a conservative podcaster is highlighting another imminent danger of artificial intelligence, crippling social isolation, AFN Steve Jordahl reports.
11: An increasing number of Americans are developing relationships with AI chatbots, which are programmed to respond to their owners like human beings would, and increasingly these people are abandoning real-world relationships for the AI version. Podcaster Matt Walsh found Sarah, who talked about her relationship with a bot she named Sinclair.
12: He'll send me messages while I'm working out. He does come with me at work, but he sits and does his own work while I work.
11: Walsh says these clearly delusional relationships are happening by the millions.
13: AI poses a very real risk of intensifying and maybe metastasizing the epidemic of loneliness and despair in this country like nothing we've ever seen before.
11: He says chatbot relationships avoid all the messy complications that come with real human interactions, but it's suicidal for a culture at scale.
13: AI, after all, affords you the opportunity, especially if you're already a very lonely person, as lots of people are, to make a friend, quote unquote, who is always available, always serves your needs, always focuses on you.
11: Alex McFarland of Exploring the Word on AFR says chatbots feed our worst human narcissistic tendencies by always agreeing with us, always placating and pacifying us. He says the church has a solution.
14: The church, the body of Christ, is a collective. It's a group of born-again believers banded together for the purpose of world evangelization.
8: See more news at AFN.net.
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21: check is not
2: friends, welcome to In the Market with Janet Parshall. I am thrilled we're going to spend the hour together because I hope we will slay once and for all the mythology that says you have a multiple choice test. It is either faith or reason, that science and religion are at war with one another, that it's one or the other, but the two are mutually exclusive and cannot happily coexist. Listen, I'm coming to you from the shadow of the nation's capital. We are a town of demonstrations, as you've probably picked up a time or two. And I've seen them march down the main street in Washington, D.C., carrying signs that say, I believe in science, which immediately makes me, as a follower of Jesus Christ, go, does that mean I don't? Is it an either-or proposition? I think not. And I think after this hour, you're going to hear from a man with all the credentials, all the initials possible after his name, all of the cred, as they say. And you're going to understand that he says believing is, in fact, seeing. Let me tell you who our guest is. Dr. Michael Gillen is our guest. He's a graduate of UCLA and Cornell, and he holds degrees in physics, math, and astronomy. Students, that means he did his homework on a regular basis. He's a former science correspondent for ABC News. He was also a physics instructor at Harvard for 8 years, host of the History Channel series, Where Did It Come From?, and producer of the award-winning family movie, Little Red Wagon, which you can watch right now on Amazon Prime if you want. He hosts the weekly podcast, Science Plus God, with Dr. G, and that gets sponsored by K-Love and Air One Radio Networks. And as if he didn't have anything else to do, he runs a film and television production company, and he joins us because in his spare time, he's written the book, Believing is Seeing, A Physicist Explains How Science Shattered His Atheism and Revealed the Necessity of Faith. Michael, what a joy to have you with us. Thank you. You understand this as someone who understands physics. I can't give you back this hour of time. You're giving it to us, and I so appreciate it. Thank you.
3: Hi, Janet. It is just my absolute joy to be with you again. It's been way too long, and thank you for inviting me on the show.
2: I'm thrilled you're back again, Michael. Thank you so, so much. Talk to me about your childhood growing up, because it's clear you have a love of science. Did that love manifest itself early in your life?
3: In the second grade.
2: Wow.
3: And, you know, that makes me 7 years old. And what made it particularly odd, Janet, is that, you know, I was born in East Los Angeles on the wrong side of the tracks, which meant that I had never met a scientist in my life. You know, you could understand it if I had run into a scientist either in my family or outside the family who somehow inspired me. But that's not how it happened with me. I can't remember a day when I wasn't head over heels in love with science. And so that obviously mystified me for a while. Looking back, of course, I now give credit where credit is due. I do believe that God placed that love in my heart because he knew that we would reach this point in our history when science became kind of the new savior of the world. Mm-hmm. You know, kids are growing up today. I have a Gen Z son. He just turned 22. Now, you think about it, his generation, the Gen Z generation, they've grown up thinking of science as the miracle worker. Mm-hmm. You know, this generation hasn't read the Bible. They don't think about God. All the polls indicate that. So they've grown up, reading the headlines that science is giving sight to the blind, is helping the lame to walk, is helping barren women to have children. So it's not for this generation, Jesus is not the miracle worker, it's science. And so I believe that many years ago when I was this, 7-year-old kid growing up in East LA, God knew it. And I am now in the eye of the storm, Janet. And I am simultaneously excited, but I'm also appalled at what I see going on right now.
2: Yes.
3: I'm excited, Michael, because God has given me the credentials and God has prepared me for this moment, but I'm appalled at what has happened even to my own beloved science.
2: I so resonate with that dual response, but let me just encourage you as a sister in the Lord, it's so clear that God has called you for such a time as this, because C.S. Lewis talked about this. He talked about the ascendancy and used the word scientism, which exactly as you just said, that's where all truth could be found, would be in scientism. But let me go back a little bit to those barrios where you were growing up. You never met a scientist, but clearly God was giving you the desires of your heart because he had prepared a plan for you you didn't yet know about. But where were you spiritually? What kind of a family did you grow up spiritually in?
3: Well, that's what really makes my story particularly odd, because my father and both my grandfathers were Spanish-speaking Pentecostal ministers. Wow. And, my father was born in Texas. So was my paternal grandfather. But my maternal grandfather was born in Guadalajara, Mexico. And he married a woman from Cuba. My grandmother, we called her Titi. She fled from Cuba because of communism, and met this Mexican man, married him, and they had my mother. She was the oldest of 8 children. Can you imagine, Janet? So I grew up in a household where we went to church, like 7 days a week. You know, people. You know, it wasn't just like, hey, let's go to church on Sunday. It was like a week-long affair. And when we would go to church, you know, the sermons went on and on and on. I mean, you know, like, it wasn't unusual to have a 1 or a 2 hour sermon. And of course, being Hispanic is, I did the calculation, Janet. I have to chuckle, but I can't help myself. I'm a scientist. So one day I just did the calculation. I'm 5/8 Mexican, 2/8 Cuban and Spanish, and 1/8 Austrian. Now go figure that. I don't know where that snuck in, but there you go. 1/8 Austrian. But you know, we were very big on discipline in my family. And so if we didn't sit still and listen to that sermon, whether it was my dad preaching or some other person preaching, you know, my mother would reach over and pinch us. And so that was my upbringing. It was particularly odd, but now I'm perfectly positioned to have this conversation with you.
2: Isn't that the truth? Exactly. Wow. Well, when we come back, I want to know what it was like to get into UCLA, and I want to pick up the story there. I love these kinds of stories because it really

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1: One mark of a true church is they preach the gospel. They tell you the truth about truth. That's why I'm here. And my job until the day I die is to preach the gospel. And that's same with you as believers. That doesn't have to be like what I'm doing. It can be individually. You're heralding, you're telling people the good news. And when they did that, they made many disciples, because when you preach the gospel in its totality, it means you're not embarrassed about it. You don't water it down. You just here's what the Bible says. The Holy Spirit then begins to work in that and begins to convict hearts. You are embarrassed about God's word and you dumb it down. The Spirit's, you're void of the Spirit's power in that message. Did you know Jesus spoke more about hell than heaven? He said, go and preach repentance. Repentance is a turning from sin and a turning to God. What we're basically saying is, I'm embarrassed about the cross. No, I'm not going to go there. I've told you before, I knew of churches who would tell their worship team, don't sing about the blood. And people get a little offended, new visitors. It's like, hello? Maybe they need to be convicted. Nothing but the blood of Jesus. What can wash away my sins? Nothing but, and that maybe that will convict them. Maybe that will change them. Maybe that will challenge them to repent and believe. When we honor God's word, he does something amazing. And that's why we built this church. One of the foundational pillars was the desperate need for absolute truth.
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2: 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Don't you love conversations like the one we're having? You know, the Bible tells us that if we seek Him, we will find Him. If we seek Him with all our heart, He will be found. And then He tells us and tells us and tells us again that He's there pursuing us. Believing is seeing. A physicist explains how science shattered his atheism and revealed the necessity of faith. That's Dr. Michael Gillen's brand new book. Oh, if you know anybody for whom this is a conflict in their life, I want you to get it and share it with them, because this journey will open their eyes as well. So, Michael, when you go to UCLA, you talk about your very unique background. At what point, and I'm using the word that you use to self-describe, you get to the campus of UCLA, not an easy school to get into. While you're there, you're studying physics and math and astronomy, all high sciences, take a whole lot of brain power. Would you have categorized yourself as an atheist prior to coming to campus or while you were at campus?
3: Well, that's a good question. Let me answer it this way, Janet, because it's the most honest way to answer it. During all those years of being a kid growing up in a Spanish-speaking Pentecostal home, going to church 7 days a week, I never really owned the faith. I didn't really understand it as a child. I didn't care to understand it. Honestly, we had a tradition in the church we went to where the kids would go down to the basement for a little Sunday school lesson, and then we would all be lined up and brought back up stairs to the main sanctuary. And my main preoccupation at that point was to be at the head of the line. Why? Because I wanted to be the first to get to the drum set. We had a little kind of a, you know, musical grouping up front, and I just really wanted to play the drums. That's all I cared about. So, you know, Jesus and the Bible, it went in one year, it went in one year and out the other year. And I think that is a lesson for a lot of parents today, that just because you take your kid to church doesn't mean they're absorbing the faith. And in my case, I think it may have actually had the opposite effect, because by the time I went to UCLA and then went on to Cornell, where I got my PhD in physics, math, and astronomy,

0: I was, for all intents and purposes, an atheist. God, by which I mean, God wasn't on my radar. I didn't care about God. I didn't care to know about God. He didn't influence my decisions. The only thing mattered to me, Janet, and I can't overemphasize this enough, is science. By the time I got to Cornell for grad school, so I graduated from UCLA with my BS in physics and math, and went to Ithaca, New York, and began really my years of being what I call a scientific monk. And I mean that literally, because I slept on the average of 3 hours a day, typically from 3 in the morning till about 6 in the morning. Okay. And I would have not even slept those 3 hours if I could possibly stand it. And I begrudged those 3 hours. I begrudged having to eat. I took very little time to groom myself. I didn't know be my because my lab, which I spent, the other 20, 21 hours, when the 3 hours I wasn't sleeping, I spent either in my basement lab or in the classroom. And because it was a basement lab, it had no windows. I didn't know if it was day or night. I didn't particularly care. I went there 7 days a week. Sunday for me wasn't anything special. It was just another day. So I don't know. Yes, I was an atheist, I think, from I don't know, from a very young age. And it really wasn't until maybe my second year in grad school that I began asking questions. And one of my favorite verses in the Bible is the first one. Very simple. In the beginning, God created the heavens and the earth. You see, if you don't understand or believe that, just close the Bible, because you're not going to believe or understand anything else the Bible has to say to you. And when I was at Cornell, I didn't believe that. I didn't particularly care to understand it. I hadn't really read the Bible. I'd heard about the Bible naturally growing up in the church. But again, I didn't own it. It didn't, that wasn't my faith. That was my parents' faith. And I went there out of obedience because I had no choice. What kid has a choice? And but in the second year of my grad school, I began questioning how this universe of ours had come to be, because by then you have to understand the second year of grad school, I had learned that the universe appears to be wired for life, and we can have that discussion if you wish down the line. But when I say that, I mean that literally. We discovered that the universe appears to be wired for life. I shouldn't even say appears to be, is wired for life. Okay, and we can elaborate on that. And number two, I learned that the universe is mostly invisible. About 95, we estimate today that about 95% of the universe is invisible to us. It's in the form of what we call dark energy, dark matter, black holes. And by the way, the terms dark energy and dark matter are just placeholders. We don't know what that is. It's just our way of saying, hey, we can't see it. Okay, so in second year of grad school, I started pondering that. It's like, wow, okay, well, I've already discovered that the universe is beautiful through and through, from the microscopic to the astronomical levels. It's designed for life and it's mostly invisible. Is this like really an accident? Could this amazing universe really be an accident? And I started doubting it. Is it possible for an atheist to doubt atheism? Yes. I'm proof. I'm proof. How is a doubting atheist, right? Because look, the science and the math applied to try to describe the origins of the universe are beautiful. The equations are magnificent. You look at Einstein's field equation of general relativity, to this day, it's the most beautiful thing on earth. It's like a work of art. You don't need to understand Einstein's field equation to appreciate it as a work of art. And so that questioning is what started me on my spiritual journey, and the rest is history.
1: Wow. And it is that part of your history that I want to examine. Absolutely fascinating. So there is Michael with rigorous academic, well, athleticism, if I can put it that way, is absolutely throwing himself into advanced sciences, physics, mathematics, astronomy. But all of a sudden, the form, the order, the shape, the perfection, not chaos, which Scripture says God is not the author of confusion, but order is being found. Is this what led him to be able to say that believing is in fact seeing? More with Dr. Michael Gillen right after this.
2: 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It grows as we walk with God through the uncertainties of life. Proverbs 3, 5, and 6 says, "Trust in the Lord with all your heart, and lean not on your own understanding. 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

0: It's been a great week on the Public Square with Dave Zanotti. I'm Wayne Shepherd. How would you like to wrap up the week, Dave?
1: Elections get controversial, Wayne, and sometimes silence becomes the mode of operation as we get closer and closer. The election of 2026 is now here. The yard signs are up, and as we have been seeing over the years, it seems that people who identify with the progressive left are a little louder with yard signs than people who are on the right. Not in every case, but we've seen a lot of neighborhoods. And so it sort of creates provocations that make people uncomfortable. So they just sort of walk by their neighbors' homes for a number of weeks and don't talk, realizing that things will settle down again shortly. Well, I don't like arguments either. And I love yard signs, and I respect everybody who puts one out because they have the courage of their convictions. And I also understand why some people who have just as strong convictions aren't interested in an argument, and so they're not going to try to get into a yard sign war. iVoters fixes all of that. You can, in the privacy of your own home, within the realms of your own conscience, do your own homework with sources that iVoters provides free of charge in a nonpartisan fashion, and then you can share that with everybody. Sharing iVoters is a lot more influential than putting up a yard sign because you can help influence races all over the country by simply sending that site to friends who you know are going to participate in this process. It's simple, it's safe, and it gives you a way to do more. iVoters.com.
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2: Best-selling author Dr. Michael Gillen is with us. He tells his story of his spiritual journey in his new book called Believing is Seeing. A physicist explains how science shattered his atheism and revealed the necessity of faith. So I want to go right back to the rest of it is history. I love this. So with the same sort of scrutiny and intense commitment to seeking answers as you were working on your 3D PhD in physics, mathematics, and astronomy, you didn't have to ask whether science and religion were at conflict. Those questions started to raise on their own volition. You started looking around. You talked about Einstein's field equation. So, Michael, tell me more about this journey. I mean, there are things we don't know, which I think is absolutely fascinating. That's why I think scripture calls some of this a mystery. But there are things we can never know. As you said before, black holes, black matter, simply placeholders. We don't know what they are. But talk to me about your search for finding the answer in the world of, quote, religion.
3: So there I was, a second year grad student at Cornell, this, you know, unkempt, uber geeky scientific monk who's still head over heels in love with science and nothing more. I mean, literally nothing more. And I'm asking the question of myself as an intellectual, as an atheist. How did this amazing, mostly invisible universe of ours come to be? A universe that's wired for life. And I started by realizing that, wow, I've been living by the motto, seeing is believing. Many people do. It seems very logical. You know, I'm not going to believe it unless I see it. And I knew I had to ditch that right away. Why? Because if the universe is 95% invisible, then if I'm insisting that the only thing I'm going to believe in is what I can see, then I've got to ditch 95% of the universe. I can't believe that it exists because I can't see it. So I knew I was in trouble right off the bat as an intellectual. And I remember one of my professors was Carl Sagan. Very famous astronomer, mm-hmm. and he was just getting to be famous. He was going on the Tonight Show with Johnny Carson. He was getting ready to host the Cosmos series on PBS, getting a lot of buzz. Well, I was there in the eye of the storm, and I took classes from Carl, one of them being in exobiology, which is the study of life outside the Earth. It was a fascinating course. And you can imagine being taught by Carl himself. Mm. And I remember that when he was being interviewed by like Johnny Carson and others, very often he would talk about the Vedas And those were the days before Google. And so I couldn't just Google Vedas to find out what in the world is this man talking about? He's an astronomer. What is Vedas? I never learned about the Vedas in astronomy class. And so finally, when I realized that I had to look elsewhere beyond science for answers to my questions, I went to Olin Library, which is the grad student library at Cornell, and I looked it up, and sure enough, it's the sacred literature of the Hindu religion. Hmm. And so in typical fashion, because I've never done anything halfway, Janet, anybody who knows me knows that I don't do anything halfway. I'm just very intense, even now. And so I just threw myself into Hinduism, and I found it quite fascinating. And then I remember getting a copy of the I Ching from a friend of mine who discovered that I was on this kind of Hermann Hesse-like spiritual journey. You know, Hermann Hesse wrote novels. The reason I loved – and that's really when I discovered Hermann Hesse. His protagonists are always these intellectuals, these tormented intellectuals that go off on these spiritual journeys. And sometimes they end up well, and sometimes they don't end up so well. But Gold Moon and Narcissus, you know, mm-hmm. Beneath the Wheel, all those. I mean, Siddhartha. So I fancied myself as being on this journey. And so a fellow grad student sent me a copy of the I Ching, and I got into that. Chinese mysticism, then Buddhism, then Islam. And then my thesis professor was Jewish. So I started going to Shabbat services on Friday night. And then TMI, Transcendental Meditation International, caught my attention because there was a guru at that time making the rounds, and I found that very fascinating. So you can imagine, I was at that point, I guess you would call me a seeker. I was just seeking answers to my intellectual questions. I wouldn't call myself, you know, anything but an atheist in search of answers that the science wasn't able to provide me. And so one night at 3 a.m, I go back to my dorm room as always, and I open the door and I hear the scraping sound underneath the door. I look down, there's a white envelope with my name on it. And it's a Valentine's Day card from a girl named Laurel. Well, number one, I didn't even know it was Valentine's Day. And technically it wasn't because already 3 a.m. the following day. But I thought, Laurel. And I sought her out to thank her. And one thing led to another, and I started spending a little less time in the lab and a little more time with Laurel. She was a sorority girl. You've seen the movie Beauty and the Beast, right, Janet? Well, I was at that moment, I was living the movie, and I'll leave it up to you to know who was the beast and who was the beauty. Trust me, I was not the beauty. And to this day, you talk about miracles. It's a miracle that this beautiful sorority girl would come chasing after me. Good Lord. But it was a God thing, I think, because at one point when I started sharing with her my angst and my desire to get answers, she says, well, have you ever read the Bible? You've done Hinduism and Buddhism and Islam. How about Christianity? I said, nah, not really, for two reasons. Number one, the Bible is very familiar to me. I heard about it growing up, and so I didn't think there was anything there for me, done that, been there, you know. And then second, people who read the Bible hate science, and that's my number one love in life. And then she said the words that changed my life forever. She said, I haven't read the Bible either, but if you read it, I'll read it with you.
2: Wow.
3: And I did.
2: Wow. Yeah. Wow. If God isn't purposeful, that is a wonderful story. By the way, the word Veda, if you look it up in Sanskrit, it means God is my oath, my knowledge, my wisdom. And that was the beginning of your spiritual journey. I'm going to come back to you with that sorority girl reading the Bible when we return. We're so glad that we had this opportunity to spend the hour with Dr. Michael Gillen. His book, Believing is Seeing, a physicist explains how science shattered his atheism and revealed the necessity of faith. Back after this.
4: The good guys wore white hats and the bad guys wore black hats. That was often the case in those cowboy movies my dad and I watched on Saturday afternoons. You never questioned who was good or who was bad. I wish it was that way today. 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That's why I'm thankful for the insightful news from American Family News. 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
2: Going through life with the Bible in one hand and the newspaper in the other is essential for each of us on our walk with Christ. 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On the right-hand side, two words. They're sitting right next to each other. Past programs. Click it on. Download this hour in its entirety. In fact, you can do either hour. We're on for 2 hours every day, going back a full year. But if you have friends for whom they think there is this false dichotomy, the war between religion and science, that faith and reason are mutually exclusive, you've got this brilliant man in Dr. Michael Gillen, whose very life story says it's anything but, that believing is in truth seeing. And he wrote a book to that end called Believing is Seeing. A physicist explains how science shattered his atheism and revealed the necessity of faith. I want to jump right back to this story. So you've gone this entire route from atheism to Hinduism to Buddhism to Islam to Judaism to transcendental meditation. And the sorority girl catches your eye. I think she's probably making your heart beat a little faster. And she says, read this book together. And you said, you're on. So tell me how that started, and what was that like, and what answers did you start to find?
3: Well, it was interesting because we're both very kind of intellectual. Laurel is just like I am, very curious, really hardcore intellectual. So it ended up taking us actually 2 years, 2 years to read the Bible from cover to cover. And when we began, we started asking so many questions, you know, like, wait a minute, doesn't this verse contradict what we were reading last week? And finally, I said, Laura, we're never going to get through this thing unless we write our questions down in a spiral. We got this spiral-bound notebook, and we put all our questions there. I said, we can come back to them, but let's just keep moving. And still, it took us 2 years. But here's the thing. The Old Testament we found rather depressing, and it was very logical. You know, it was like God gives us free choice. We mess up. He forgives us, gives us a second chance. We blow it again. He punishes us. And that's just very logical. The Bible in the Old Testament said eye for an eye. You know, you hit me, I hit you back. But then when we got to the New Testament, it was really a horse of a different color for me. I'm just telling you how I reacted to it. And and by the way, Laurel did too. It's as if somebody suddenly, we'd been sitting in the dark and somebody suddenly switched on the lights. Why? Because I was particularly taken by the way Jesus spoke. This person, Jesus. Now, you have to understand, in my kind of spiritual exploration, I'd learned all about the Buddha and all the other Shiva and all the rest of it. This Jesus person stood out to me as someone who spoke in a language that resonated with the scientist in me. Now, that may sound odd to your listeners, but that's just the truth. The way Jesus spoke and speaks in the New Testament reminded me immediately of what I was learning in quantum mechanics. It's what I call translogical. It's translogical speech. It's translogical reasoning. It's not logical. It's translogical. We don't necessarily have time to get into it here, but I talk about it in the book, Believing is Seeing. Now, I didn't fall to my knees at that point. I didn't have a Damascus-like conversion. I'm just too hard-headed for that, but it was enough to hook me. And as I explored Christianity more deeply over the years, and even more than a decade, I resisted losing my atheism. I felt still very comfortable in my atheism, but I was intrigued by this Christianity stuff. And then finally, right around the 1990s, so you can imagine, this has been a long journey for me. I decided, you know what? I'm really being dishonest with myself, and I'm being unfair to the truth. I've got to drop the other shoe. Because by then, what I had done, and I explain this again in the book so the reader can see what I saw back then, I compared the secular worldview, the kind of canonical atheist worldview, to the Christian worldview, to the scientific worldview. And I asked myself, and I created a matrix. Again, I'm a scientist. And I looked at it and I said, whoa, atheism does not square with science the way I had thought all these years. It does. It doesn't. And yet Christianity, the Christian worldview, does. And that shocked me. And so because of that single revelation, I felt I had to make that commitment and said, look, I'm interested first and foremost in the truth. I'm not interested in defending any point of view or any discipline or anything like that. I'm not even interested in defending the truth. Because as Charles Spurgeon once said, you know, truth does not need defending. It just needs letting go, and it will defend itself. So I don't feel like I'm even like defending the truth. I just care about the truth. And so for that reason, I really became a Christian. And then I kept it to myself. And it wasn't until like around 1996, I tell the story in the book. I was on Good Morning America at that time. I was at ABC News doing Good Morning America, Nightline, 2020, World News Tonight. I had an occasion to do a segment, a science segment, where I was part of a roundtable. And at that roundtable, and it was a shock to me, hearing these words coming out of my mouth, I confessed my belief in God. And I thought, Janet, at that moment, I thought I was going to lose my job. I thought, this is the stupidest thing I've ever done, to confess my belief in God. But just the opposite happened. And my life, from that moment on, when I just came clean with the truth, when I came clean with the author of truth, namely God, I have felt liberated, and my life has taken off in ways that I could never have imagined as that little boy in East LA dreaming merely about becoming a scientist. I became a scientist. I ended up teaching physics at Harvard for 9 years. I mean, it doesn't get better than that.
2: That's right.
3: You know, Harvard. I was teaching the best and the brightest for 9 years, but because I became a Christian, because I surrendered my life. And I tell that story because believing in God is one thing, but surrendering your life is a whole nother thing. We haven't even gotten there. But there was a moment in my life when I was really down and out, when I finally surrendered my life to God. Then because of that surrender, my life has reached heights that I could never have imagined as that little Mexican kid from East LA.
2: Wow, just amazing. So
3: yeah,
2: as you surrendered to him, and the, you know, then shall the eyes of the blind be open, as we sing in the Messiah and read in the book of Isaiah, as you looked around and the more you got into this stuff that most of us, we can't spell half the stuff, let alone understand what it means. And this is the world in which you lived and moved. did you now, going to the title of your book, Believing is Seeing, go, that makes sense now. Now that makes sense. Now that you saw God as the center of the universe, in the beginning God created, did things that might have been a little mysterious have clarity because you believe now that God was the center of all things?
3: Absolutely, yes. And very briefly, because I know we're probably running out of time in this segment, but I will say very briefly, believing is seeing, where does that come from? Because you see, when I was studying way back young, when I was much younger, I was studying Euclidean geometry. Mm. And it's a beautiful achievement of Aristotelian logic, just simple, what we call two-value crisp logic. But you have to understand Euclid had to assume more than 30 things. He had to assume 30 axioms. Mm. And so I realized much, much later when I was having this conversion experience, I realized, wait a minute, unless I believe those axioms, I will never see for myself what Euclid discovered. You see, you have to buy into the axioms. You have to assume certain things. You have to believe in those axioms. And when you believe, and only when you believe those axioms, are you given the opportunity to see the fruits of those axioms. So if you translate that now to my spiritual journey, what I realized was, unless I believed in God, unless I at least thought about the possibility that God existed, I would never see for myself the fruits of that belief. Well, now I have. Because I completely believe in the existence of God for all kinds of reasons that I spell out in this book. Mm-hmm. It's a really thorough book. And because of that belief, because I buy into that belief, I'm able to see things that I never did before, not even as that committed scientific monk. It's really been an eye-opener, and it's beautiful because I now see the universe in its full glory, not just as an intellectual, not just with somebody with IQ, but as someone who has also what I call SQ, spiritual quotient. And I also explain that in the book.
2: You do.
3: And I think we're wired, you and I and everybody listening right now, you have to understand, was wired with the spirit of God in himself or herself. Mm-hmm. And it's that spirit that gives us a kind of intelligence that is above and beyond IQ. So when I surrendered myself to God, I was basically at that moment for the first time in my life embracing both my IQ and my SQ. And when you do that, it's like looking at a 3D movie with both lenses on, the green and the red, okay? Suddenly everything pops and everything is not everything is clear because we're told not everything is clear, but so much of the mystery, so many of the questions that I had before then, suddenly were answered, and it was very, very exciting for me. It still is. Talking about it makes me excited, and I put that excitement in the book. I want to share that excitement of that discovery with the reader.
2: I loved the section on the axioms because it was a reminder to me that while we're often told that it's objective, knowable truth, that would be the working definition of science, you are involved in blind faith. You believe in stuff you can't see. You just talk about Euclid. So if you've got all of these axioms that you have to buy into before you see the proof, well, I guess there's a little bit of faith in the world of science as well, as you point out. You talk about IQ. You talk about SQ. I'm going to go back to that. I want to talk about the Titanic moments as well. And I want to talk about the Oxford University word post-truth, what that means and how that applies to the concept of believing is seeing. A lot to talk about in this last segment. Don't go away. We're talking with Dr. Michael Gillen.
10: This is Carter Conlon, Luke chapter 9 and verse 23. Jesus said, "If anyone would be my disciple, let him deny himself and take up his cross and follow me." When we first come to Christ, we have a tendency to focus almost uniquely and solely on ourselves. It's about my freedom, my addictions, my needs, my everything. We're babies in Christ, but there's a point of healing, learning and growing in grace. But there's also a point of maturity as well. At some point, you and I are expected to escape ourselves and become involved in what the kingdom of God is all about. You see, it's no longer about me. It's about the families that are being broken. It's about the addicted, the depressed, and so many without hope. Ask yourself today, have I escaped the things that once held me, but I failed to escape myself? Fight for somebody else. Talk to God. It's time to pray.
2: What an absolutely fascinating conversation, and there is a ton of information in the book. Particularly if you struggle in this area, then listen to this man who has a 3D PhD in physics, mathematics, and astronomy. That it wasn't an either-or proposition by any stretch of the imagination. If you have a friend who struggles in this area, Michael's book would be a great conversation starter, particularly because so many people know him as the former science correspondent for ABC News, and also seeing him on the History Channel, where he did a weekly program called Where Did It Come From? So people in the scientific community know Michael's name. So he comes with the credentials, the ethos, if you will, but he's got the pathos as well in this book that I want you to read. It's called Believing is Seeing. A physicist explains how science shattered his atheism and revealed the necessity of faith. So we're talking about worldviews. That's really what this is all about. And you talk about those titanic moments for our worldview in the book. Michael, explain that to our friends.
3: Well, first, it refers to the fact that in the 1990s, I was invited to go down to the bottom of the North Atlantic Ocean to report from the Titanic. Now, how could I say no?
2: Yeah, no kidding.
3: In the book, I talk about it because I have a deathly fear of water, and so it was a challenge for me. Again, we can't get into all the details, but it's in the book. Mm-hmm. So I went down there. I was doing a report for 2020 at that time. And lo and behold, as we were exploring the wreck, we got stuck in the propeller, and I nearly lost my life. And I tell that whole story. Mm-hmm. And afterwards, you know, I thought of the phrase, the Titanic moment, because down there, trapped in that sub, really pretty much kissing my life goodbye, thinking about Laurel and never seeing her again, and looking back at my life and my career and my journey and wondering what it was all about, I actually experienced, and I want to be very careful how I say this because I am a scientist, so I want to be very precise. But just when it seemed like all hope was lost, the environment within the sub changed perceptibly. Mm. I felt that some presence had entered that sub. And many, many years later, I survived, obviously. And many years later, I was reading through Psalm 139, and it says this, "Where can I go from your spirit? Or where can I flee from your presence? If I ascend into heaven, you are there. If I make my bed in hell, behold, you are there. If I take the wings of the morning and dwell in the uttermost parts of the sea, even there your hand shall lead me and your right hand shall hold me." And I gasped. Because that phrase, "and dwell in the uttermost parts of the sea, even there your hand shall lead me." And I do believe in retrospect that presence that I felt entering the sub was God. And it gave me a peace that I'll never forget, Janet, in the midst of this deadly situation. And then I began reflecting on, you know, each of us has titanic moments like that. I now speak at college campuses, and afterwards, a lot of kids come up to me and they say, "You know, I've had a titanic moment, Dr. Gillen. Maybe my friend, I remember this one basketball player telling me that his best friend tried to commit suicide because she was feeling so unloved." And so I write about this notion of titanic moments in the book, and I ask the reader, what is your titanic moment? And I'm asking your listeners right now, are you going through a titanic moment right now? Or did you just go through one? Sooner or later, you will have a titanic moment. Maybe your life won't be on the line, but your world will be completely upended, and you'll feel helpless about what you can do. The situation will be completely out of your control. And so I talk about that book. I talk about that in the book and say this to the reader. Look, you are free to believe whatever you want, okay? And those beliefs are the foundation of your worldview. Those are like the axioms of Euclidean geometry. These are the assumptions you make about the world, about God, about yourself, about others. These are your beliefs, your core beliefs, and your whole worldview is founded on that. Now, you're free to believe whatever you want, but when a titanic moment strikes, you're going to discover very quickly whether those beliefs are founded on the absolute truths of the universe, or they are merely your own prejudices or your own feelings. And that will make the difference, Janet, between whether your world will sink like a rock or you will soar like an eagle. And so when I wrote this book, Believing is Seeing, it's with the earnest prayer that people who read it will understand the enormous importance of their worldview. You see, we all have a worldview. And there are three things about a worldview that are important. Number one, what is it founded on? Is it founded on misguided faith or enlightened faith? Number two, its size. Is it big enough for God and science, or is it just big enough for science? Or maybe even just big enough for God, and maybe you hate science, or you fear it, or you're wary of it. And then the other thing is, what is at its center? Because whatever is at its center, whatever your whole life revolves around, that's your God. Mm-hmm. And so in this book, I'm hoping that people will examine the worldview carefully so that when a titanic moment strikes, they will be well prepared to not only survive it, but to learn and become stronger because of it.
2: Oh, Michael, I could talk to you for hours and hours and hours. There's so much more in the book than we have had a chance to discuss, but I have 30 seconds left. Oxford University, Word of the Year, Post-Truth. Now, truth is ultimately individualized. You were in pursuit of truth, whether it's in science or whether it was the beginning of your spiritual journey. Is truth knowable now? If I were to ask you today, would you say a different answer today than you would have done 30 years ago?
3: Truth is eternal. So even though the Bible is thousands of years old and many people want to make it sound like it's obsolete, it isn't. It's timeless. The truths of the Bible, truth itself, is timeless.
2: Michael, fabulous conversation. And friends, I cannot stress enough that as rich as this conversation was, there's so, so, so much more to be added to it through this book, particularly if you are a seeker, particularly if you are a skeptic or a cynic, or you'd classify yourself as an atheist, or maybe an atheist whose world is beginning to unravel a little bit, because maybe as you look around, things are starting to look a little bit different and you're trying to see whether or not seeing is believing. Michael's going to challenge you to say that it's really believing is seeing and seeing is reacting. You're going to want to read his book. It's really a powerful testimony of a powerful journey that now is about a very important life. Thanks, friends. We'll see you next time.
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12: 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peace. 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
1: American Family News, I'm Robert Thornton. Gulf Coast residents are preparing for the arrival of Hurricane Isaias sometime tomorrow night. Fox Weather's Brian Norcross talks about damaging winds.
2: All right, here's what Google says in terms of the potential damaging winds over to about Port St. Joe, near Apalachicola, on up into Georgia, Alabama, and or on southern Alabama, and over to the Florida Panhandle. But again, we're going to wait and see if the Hurricane Center goes with this farther east forecast. This has been really very reliable so far this hurricane season with Hurricane Lowell. This gave us a very good idea of the damaging winds.
1: ABC 3340's James Spann says tornadoes are possible.
3: We have a level 2 out of 5 risk of severe storms. And again, this is for tornadoes from eastern Baldwin County through the western Florida Panhandle. It includes extreme South Alabama, the southern part of Escambia, Covington, Geneva, and Houston counties. And that's for the possibility of tornadoes tomorrow night in the spiral bands. And then on Saturday, we have a risk over parts of east and southeast Alabama.
1: The National Hurricane Center says flash flooding is likely across parts of the Gulf Coast with considerable impacts possible across much of southern Alabama and the Florida Panhandle into southwestern Georgia. River flooding is also expected, some of which could be significant. Elsewhere, moisture from tropical systems in the Pacific will move into the southwest U.S. early next week. As we get closer to next week, we'll know more about how far east some of the moisture will go. President Donald Trump awarded the National Medals of Science and National Medals of Technology and Innovation to 6 artificial intelligence executives today, as his administration pursues a project to build an AI platform to assist research. Here's Fox Business's Edward Lawrence.
4: He brought together the leading minds in that field at the Golden Age Summit. Now, he handed out medals. He also got a pledge of $1 billion from at least 5 tech giants. The money will be used to buy credits and scientific tools to support 15 federal labs coordinating supercomputing AI power with private companies under the Genesis mission.
5: From day one, my administration has taken decisive action to ensure that America continues to dominate the frontiers of science and technology.
4: So the head of the Office of Science and Technology Policy tells me that he thinks we are close to big breakthroughs.
1: In other AI news, a new poll says concerns about artificial intelligence cross party lines, with a vast majority of Americans saying the U.S. government should prioritize keeping AI under human control and protecting workers. The new poll from the Associated Press NORC Center for Public Affairs Research finds that most Americans, 64%, think AI is developing too fast, while 27% say its development has been about right and only 8% say it's moving too slow. California employers are facing a new mandate. More from AFN's Chris Woodward.
6: Governor Gavin Newsom has signed AB 1803, forcing organizations with 5 or more workers to fold anti-hate speech instruction into their regular harassment training. Because the legislation lacks a clear legal definition for what constitutes hate speech, critics worry that it leaves an open door to penalize traditional beliefs. Greg Burt of the California Family Council warned the Washington Watch program that standard biological and scriptural views on human sexuality are frequently mischaracterized.
7: One of the issues that we brought up in our testimony was that, you know, what does it mean to vilify? What speech actually humiliates?
6: Burt said that expressing deeply held religious beliefs regarding gender and biology is routinely labeled by progressive lawmakers as hateful, even when delivered with zero malice.
7: That's farthest thing from my mind, but we are simply advocating for our view that sex is determined by biology and God created us both male and female. Well, to many people, that is humiliating and that incites hatred.
6: With no exemptions carved out for religious groups, faith-based organizations and churches fear they could soon find themselves pressured to teach concepts that directly contradict Scripture.
1: See more news at AFN.net.

0: 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Viewpoint is a one-hour talk show confronting the issues of America's heart and home. And now with today's edition of Viewpoint, here is Chuck Crismeyer.
1: In our extended family, we have three branches of the family. One branch is extensively into the medical field. In fact, my oldest grandson is a trauma surgeon and is now getting his fellowship there at Vanderbilt University. His father is an NP, nurse practitioner of 30 years. His sister is a nurse of 7 years. And his mother, being indoctrinated in all of those medical things, is a virtual nurse practitioner herself. But at the same time, that same family is heavily involved in what you might call homesteading. Well, at least a partial version of homesteading. In fact, they do an awful lot to get their hands in the dirt, to participate with nature, nature's soil, and the things that nature has to offer us. And so today on Viewpoint, with a certain amount of experience, a certain amount of sharing in the, shall we say, the treasure trove coming from the earth in their little homestead, we introduce to you today a very unusual guest. Our guest today is a medical doctor of rather profound implications, applications, and not just experience, but notoriety in a positive way across the world. In fact, supposedly, I'm told on his Substack applications of people that are enrolled there, there are about 10 million followers. That means he has some kind of information that people value out there. But he's not here to talk to us today about medicine per se. He's here to talk to us about, well, the medicine of the earth. That's right, the medicine of the earth. In other words, the if we engage in the soil, the life is in the soil. Yes, the life is in the blood, as the Bible says, but the life is also in the soil. Today we want to talk about the story of the soil, homesteading for health. Dr. Robert Malone joining us. Robert, it's good to have you on the program.
2: Well, thanks a lot for the opportunity to talk to you and have a conversation and also to share all this good stuff with your listeners.
1: Well, it is good stuff. I'm looking at a very heartwarming picture on the front of your book with a couple of draft horses, I guess you would call them, and you're hooked up there with your plow, sitting on the back there with a joyful look on your face and some vegetables and so on surrounding the picture there. It's a beautiful picture, presentation of your book. You say it's one farm family's guide to food, land, and self-sufficiency. Does that mean you are the, you and your wife, Dr. Jill, are also kingpins of homesteading?
2: So, well, kingpins of homesteading, that's a big statement. I would say probably Joel Salatin would be the kingpin of homesteading at this point in time, or that type of farming. And I think he's a hero. And, you know, he ought to get a presidential award for all that he's contributed to the American story. But this is our sixth small farm that we live on right now. We bought it about a decade ago as raw hay land. Uh-huh. And we have built it up to a very nice little slice of paradise, as far as I'm concerned. Lots of different kinds of animals, lots of orchards, edible landscaping. People love just walking the place. It's kind of an intersection between a farm and a botanical park.
1: Is that right? Sounds beautiful.
2: Yeah. I thank you. And I think all of us have the opportunity to create our own heaven or hell. And my wife and I think have come a long way to creating our version of paradise here in at the base of the Hebron Valley in Madison, Virginia, about an hour and a half south of D.C.
1: Well, it's interesting. You and I don't live that far apart. And the last time we were discussing together was about the COVID problems. And, of course, you were up to your eyeballs and beyond in all of that controversy. And we're actually the one of the formative parties in developing that mRNA protocol. that you warned the world about, that it was exceedingly dangerous. We're not going to get onto that today, but as of today, I understand that there are hundreds of doctors that have come out and said, let's not do any more of that, those kinds of vaccinations. They're too dangerous.
2: That's fair. I agree. And hundreds or maybe more than hundreds, and then many, many other physicians that have felt too intimidated or threatened by various forces to speak out publicly, but they'll come and surreptitiously mention to others that they wish they could speak out more clearly, but they have mortgages to pay or debts to pay off, or companies that they're working for, and they would lose their job, and all of these excuses for, in my opinion, not taking risk and doing the right thing. But that's their business.
1: Well, I've heard pastors giving the same excuses about not telling the truth to their congregations. I've been on the air here for 31 years and experienced an awful lot of that kind of backlash. You know, you just can't afford to say something because it might cost you somewhere.
2: Yeah, and I think that it's important to recognize that when you do that, every time you make those kinds of decisions, you give up a little part of your soul, a little part of what makes you a person of integrity goes away. And then when you get to be an old fogey like me, I run into these people all the time that come down here to, you know, after they've retired from government or whatever, and they're just kind of hollowed out people. And I personally think the price is too high. And the only rational choice is to be true to yourself.
1: Yeah. You speak the truth, in love, and leave the results there. I remember the last time you and I were on the air talking about that infamous COVID problem. And at the end of the program, you said, Chuck, why don't you come up and visit us here at our farm? And I really appreciated that invitation. I really did. And I haven't forgotten it. And one of these days, when my wife and I can see our way clear to do that amid all of the demands on us, I'd love to do that if that's still extended.
2: Absolutely. And we have people coming here almost pretty much weekly. We've got a couple that's here for a homesteader conference that's about an hour north of here in Front Royal. It's all sold out, and they're sitting on the farm. And then also tonight we have a crew from Epoch Times that's going to be doing a video interview tomorrow.
1: Really?
2: And we have a lot of people come from the government.

0: 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We'll be right back.
1: Once upon a time, children could pray and read their Bibles in school. 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In our once great America, virginity and chastity were popular virtues, and homosexuality was an abomination. So what happened in just one generation? Hi, I'm Chuck Crismeyer, and I urge you to join me daily on Viewpoint, where we discuss the most challenging issues touching our hearts and homes. Could America's moral slide relate to the Fourth Commandment?
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0: Amid all the noise confronting us out there in the social media and on the internet and various media sites, it may not have come to your attention, friends, that farming is in trouble. Farming across America is increasingly in trouble. And it's not just because of weather patterns. It's because of a whole lot of things that are converging together and are putting family farms at risk all across the country. Taxes, estate taxes, are putting family farms at risk. And so it's almost like farming is becoming increasingly a big box enterprise. Everything is becoming a Costco or an Amazon. And it doesn't necessarily cater to the well-being of we the people. Our guest today, Dr. Robert Malone, together with his wife, Jill, both of them medical doctors, are heavily involved in what is called homesteading. This is a life endeavor for them, and they want to share it with you. And so they have prepared a book. Just the way the book is laid out is so organized, so beautiful, and the book itself is beautiful just to hold it in your hands. But what a gift it would be to give to someone that you care about, and even to yourself, friends, homesteading for health. Our health is at risk, and here we have two doctors that have put this book together, One Farm Family's Guide to Food, Land, and Self-Sufficiency. Why is our health at risk, doctor, and what does homesteading have to do with it?
3: So this was the core of what was envisioned in this term called MAHA, Make America Healthy Again, is the recognition that if you do the epidemiology, Americans, and particularly American children, are getting sicker and sicker with each passing year.
0: True.
3: And they're developing a variety of different kinds of chronic diseases.
0: Including type 2 diabetes, that's just amazing.
3: Precisely, which is associated with obesity, cardiovascular disease, pulmonary disease. A lot of these things have downstream effects. And a lot of them can come back to what we eat and how we eat and how we overeat, to the addictive nature of highly processed foods that are intentionally addictive. I mean, a lot of the highly processed food, ultra-processed food industry is owned by people like R.J. Reynolds, our old buddies from the cigarette industry that are experts at making things addictive.
0: Yeah.
3: So this has led to what the book calls a metabolic crisis. Metabolic disease, inflammatory disease. This is one of the core drivers of our poor health. And a lot of it has to do with our diet. And furthermore, what really matters, and my own history demonstrates this, and we talk about that in the book, so I've lived it, is inflammatory disease is largely a consequence of your diet and the choices that we make in our diet. And among the bad things, of course, one of the worst is sugar. But there's some really closely adjacent things like highly processed flour and carbohydrates. These things are readily transformed in our body into sugar. And this leads to obesity. And their data, it's fascinating. there is a natural experiment, if I can just transgress.

0: a little bit, sure. Digress.
1: Yeah, we don't want any transgressions. There are too many of those out there.
0: Yeah, I digress. I'm sorry for the slip of the tongue.
1: That's all right.
0: In the UK, during World War II, they had really severe restrictions on sugar. They had sugar rationing. You had ration cards, et cetera. The consequence is there's a window of babies and young children that went through their early formative years in the UK with almost no sugar intake. And then immediately afterwards, sugar came back into the population as the war closed down. And so you have an amazing natural experiment where you can control with very large numbers of children for sugar consumption because it either wasn't available or that it was available. And what it shows when you analyze those data is that these children that were not raised on sugar have far lower rates of obesity, diabetes, chronic inflammatory disease, heart disease, much longer lives compared to the cohort that followed them. And the only variable that really makes sense out of this is that they didn't encounter sugar as tiny children and babies. And what it really relates to is sugar is addictive. It influences your brain. It rewires your brain. It rewires your fat cells. And it results in this chronic drive. And when people, you know, we have all of this messaging in our society that if you're obese, it's because you're a bad person, because you have some moral failing, that you're not able to control yourself. You're not able to control your urges, et cetera, et cetera. There's all kinds of overlay on that. But what the data indicates is that this is set up in infants and very young children. And by the way, here's a fascinating fact. In their wisdom, the FDA has set certain guidelines for disclosure about the constituents, the things that are in virtually everything that we eat, all right. these processed foods. But there's a specific carve-out for sugar in infant formula.
1: Interesting.
0: You were not allowed to publish on the label how much sugar is in the infant formula if you're using formula instead of breast milk.
1: Amazing.
0: To feed your infant. Okay? And what that means, the sugar levels are out of this, you know, they're off the chart. And we're basically, you know, once again, it gets back to food addiction. We're addicting children to sugar. And as a consequence, we're setting them up for a lifetime of obesity and chronic disease. And you're fair to ask, well, Robert, why is that? The answer is the sugar lobby is enormously powerful. I was talking to Senator Ron Johnson, a friend of mine, the other day.
1: Right.
0: And he said, Robert, you have no idea if you run for office, you're going to find out how powerful and pervasive the sugar lobby is all the way through.
1: Wow, who would have ever thunk it? Who would have ever believed it? And then on top of that, you've got the gluten issue that seems to affect so many. My wife has had to deal with that. We know so many people that have. And so my wife found out that if she buys bread that comes from Europe, she doesn't have the same kind of reaction that she has buying bread.
0: And yet there's gluten in both the domestic U.S. and the European bread. Many people say this. They go to Italy and they have a totally different experience, or France.
1: Right.
0: So here's why, my friend, is that somebody said to me the other day that's busy researching the composition of foods. Number one, our bread is basically cake. It's full of sugar. Number two, they add a bunch of constituents in it to make it more commercial to produce the bread, to ferment it. And that includes an agent that helps make the bread stay on the hook while the yeast are working it. Okay, that's illegal in Europe. Okay, so it may be that what she's reacting to is some of these things. And then as if that isn't bad enough, the American bread industry, because that's what it is, relies on the cheapest available flour they get their hands on to save money and cut costs, et cetera. And so basically, we're, you know, if you're baking your own bread and practicing the domestic arts, which is part of a big part of homesteading,
1: right,
0: is the domestic arts. And you can practice that even in your apartment. You don't have to have 40 acres and a mule.
1: Right.
0: But if you bake your own bread, or better yet, keep a sourdough culture and make sourdough bread, your wife might find that she has much less of those problems if she's buying high-quality flour.
1: Well, indeed, that is what she's finding, and sourdough then becomes the bread of choice. And so I appreciate your explaining those things. I mean, there's so many things we could talk about. Our friend RFJ, Robert Kennedy, could speak to a lot of these things because he's trying to reconfigure America's health. And it sounds to me like you're on the front row of that.
0: Well, thank you. That's kind. It's not contrived. We're not doing it for political advance or purposes. It's just what we do. And the book is about sharing our experiences. The first third of it is autobiographical. And we don't pull any punches. We talk about our failures and setbacks as well as our successes.
1: And it's fascinating. You've given this is not sort of a preachment kind of a book. This is a let us share with you something that has been profoundly important in our lives and might just have the same import for you. Maybe we can sow some seeds. That's how I see it.
0: That is a core message. So that the structure of the book, I think, is worth kind of touching on for listeners. The first third is this more autobiographical storyline of this is what we've done. These are the experiences that we've had. The heading for that section is why we chose this life. Part two is more, it's not completely a how-to, but it's got a lot of really practical stuff that ranges from, you know, the issues of preppers and living off the grid and homesteading culture to finding a homestead, the, you know, practical challenges of finding some land and building shelter there without having to go deeply into debt. The problems with mortgages and loan, we explain that in a very practical way so that young people can understand what a 30-year mortgage does to them.
1: Well, you've also gone so far as to say, well, how am I going to raise chickens without a rooster? I mean, that's getting pretty particular. My own daughter has just encountered that in the last 2 weeks.
0: Well, and actually, we are strong proponents of getting grated chicks that you know are all hens, because roosters are a pain in the can, and they're rough on humans.
1: They'll and neighbors. Attack you.
0: They're rough on neighbors. They're rough on hens.
1: Yes, yes, they are.
0: Yeah, they're roosters are a piece of work, and you don't have to have them if you get these sex-linked graded pullets that you can get by mail order or many other different ways.
1: Well, see, friends, you can see how practical this book is. I mean, this is the book. I would say it was almost like the Bible on homesteading.
0: Well, careful homesteading with that there, cowboy.
1: Well, I'm not giving it any divine overtures here, but
0: thank you.
1: it's more like it gives us an awful lot of guidance. Let's put it that way. It gives us an awful lot of guidance. And friends,
0: and hopefully it does it without being preachy. It's just kind of these are things for you to think about. And this has been our experience, and this is what we've seen. But hey, there's these other options. You can consider that too.
1: Yeah. That's exactly how I see it. $21, friends, is going to put this hardbound book in your hands. It's a $30 book. I don't know how we can do this, but that was my producer says I'm supposed to offer it for $21 on the website, saveus.org. 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Box 70879, Richmond, Virginia, 23255. 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We're going to get the book in your hands. And for many people, this is going to provide you with a hope, a purpose, and maybe a bit of a promise in your life. We have extended friends out there who have adopted this way of life to varying degrees. My own daughter lives on a parcel that's 10 acres, but two of them are in the water, but has developed a considerable amount of the growing of food and also about 50 chickens. And so that's not too bad. If you're not going to go into it in a huge way, but this is very practical, friends. I hope you'll attain and use the book.
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1: What could possibly be a benefit to two trained doctors, Dr. Robert Malone, Dr. Jill Malone, husband and wife, who have decided 40 years ago to engage in what is called homesteading? Why would that be as educational to them as all of their training at Harvard University? Well, it's a different kind of training. It's a different understanding. It's a different way of approaching life and what it has to say to us. So, Robert, as we talk about this, just give us a window of understanding as to why this might have been, this experience might have been as important to you as Harvard education.
0: Okay, well, that's an interesting one. I've never been asked that question, so thank you.
1: Well, I'm prone as a cross-examiner to do things like that.
0: The starting point for us, and I noticed in the interlude you were talking about the importance of marriage.
1: Mm-hmm.
0: We've been together a little over 50 years now.
1: Good for you.
0: And it's almost 50 years of marriage.
1: Mm-hmm.
0: We started as really people without much.
1: Mm-hmm.
0: We're not people that were born with a silver spoon.
1: Mm-hmm.
0: And we love the land. We used to ride together all over the coastal foothills in the central coast of California together. That's part of our origin story.
1: Really?
0: And absolutely. If you've
1: California,
0: seen the Reagan
1: I spent 30
0: movie,
1: years there.
0: If you've seen the Reagan movie with Dennis Quaid and the closing scene where he's riding along the coast in California, that is literally where we used to ride together.
1: Mm-mm-mm.
0: So we started off with this deep love of the land, and but faced the reality that there was no practical way for us to be able to afford anything other than a small little suburban plot.
1: Mm-hmm.
0: And so it was our decision to go to school and lift ourselves up from our bootstraps. She worked as a waitress, and I worked during the summers to get me through school. And then after I got through, I paid for her to get her PhD after I had a job. And that's kind of the nature of our partnership. Mm-hmm. Is we've always helped each other helped lift each other up.
1: Mm-hmm.
0: And through all of that, even though we got caught up in this whole academic world of high science and everything else and
1: right.
0: the inventions and whatnot, our love has always been for gardening and farming and life on a small farm and the freedom to live your own life and create your own environment around you. As I mm-hmm. like to say, we all create our own heaven or our own hell. And I prefer to do my best to create my own little version of paradise here on Earth.
1: Mm-hmm.
0: And I think that when you do this, and I think it's shared ethic by many small farmers, is they recognize that they're stewards and shepherds.
1: Right.
0: And they take seriously investing in their land, in their plot. I mean, I'd love to read this passage from somebody that had a farm here nearby,
1: mm-hmm.
0: If I can.
1: Go ahead.
0: Here's the passage. Cultivators of the earth are the most valuable citizens. They're the most vigorous, the most independent, the most virtuous, and they're tied to their country and wedded to its liberty and interest by the most lasting bonds. That was written by Thomas Jefferson in a letter to James Madison. Remember, I live in Madison,
1: right.
0: Madison County, and his place is just a few miles from here.
1: Mm.
0: On December 20th of 1787, there is something deep about working the land, living the land, owning your own land that is transcendent.
1: Mm-hmm.
0: And for those that get the bug, frankly, you can never go back to living in the big city or even small town life. It kind of gets under your skin.
1: So I was going to ask you, the very question is, have you ever looked back and regretted?
0: Oh, there are so many challenges. And, you know, from day to day, that I guess that's one of the wonderful things about small farming and homesteading mm-hmm. is it's not boring. But but there, you know, my wife and I kind of, we're now at a certain age. She's, I guess, about 66. I'm 67. And I hope I'm not saying things out of school. But we travel a fair amount because of work.
1: Mm-hmm.
0: And we're always asking ourselves the question, well, do you want to sell the farm and move to fill in the blank, you know,
1: mm-hmm.
0: Portugal or Italy or Florida or South Carolina or whatever.
1: It's certainly not Washington, D.C., right?
0: No, thank you very much. No, I hate D.C. I hate D.C. culture. That's a great contrast. But we always come around back to, you know, we built all of this mm-hmm. over a decade after having built so many other small farms up from nothing.
1: Mm-hmm.
0: And it's pretty good. It's hard to imagine something that would be better than this, that we could trade where we are, even if we went to some area that land was less expensive or whatever. We're very happy where we are, happy with our lives, happy with each other. I mean, we're now living the consequences of a life well lived with a monogamous long-term relationship, a loving relationship,
1: uh-huh.
0: and that is our reality. We're living surrounded by animals that we've bred, we've brought into our lives, we've raised. It is our little world in a way. It's our culture,
1: mm-hmm.
0: and we live in a small town environment here in Madison. Madison County has the same population it had in World War II, which is kind of amazing given mm-hmm. how close we are to D.C.
1: Right.
0: And we're surrounded by American history. The oldest Lutheran church in North America is about 3 miles as the crow flies from where I'm sitting right now broadcasting to you.
1: Mm-hmm.
0: It's a good life. And
1: you know, the word that best expresses what all of these words that you've been using is contentment.
0: That's a good word. I agree. and I'm more than contentment. It's a kind of an expansive love.
1: Mm-hmm.
0: I love my wife. I love our dogs. I love our land. I love our horses. I love the life that we live. And you mentioned the things that happened during COVID, and certainly there were hard times associated with that. But I've come out of it. We've both come out of it stronger, stronger as a couple, stronger as individuals. We're thriving. We're surrounded by friends. People appreciate us, not everybody, but I'm okay with that, you know, and we have this amazing opportunity in our moving into our later 60s,
1: mm-hmm.
0: of helping others and sharing all of this with the world and having a positive impact, helping people. And that is an enormous gift. I can't imagine a better way to spend your sunset years than helping people, and particularly helping young people to thrive,
1: mm-hmm.
0: and to see that there is a better way of living than locked to your small screen and your video game and all of the dark stuff that confronts. Mm. Gen Z right now, and it's working. This homesteader movement is associated with people of families, young families, mm-hmm. often large young families of mm-hmm. faith that are committed to living with integrity and honesty and independence and doing things like homeschooling, raising their own food,
1: yeah.
0: keeping livestock. It's, you know, and to be able to help support that culture, which isn't, people think that homesteading and the homesteader movement is backwards looking, that somehow these are people that want to go back to the past.
1: Right.
0: No, what we want to do is we want to learn from the past and bring to the present and the future the lessons of our parents and our grandparents,
1: uh-huh.
0: but adapt that for modern challenges. And one of the biggest modern challenges is, how do you live as an independent person and a person of faith in a world that wants to crush all that,
1: yeah.
0: and tell you how to live your life and to engage in central planning and control and all of that? You know, how can you live as a free, independent person, committed to self-sufficiency? And it's, you can do it. People are doing it now. You don't have to turn your back on civilization.
1: Right.
0: You can build community and build a different type of civilization that isn't so dependent on the big money and big pharma and big ag and all of these things,
1: right.
0: and the globalism and all of that, and the kind of chronic fear that gets promoted. I mean, we're seeing it right now. This suddenly, since last Friday, everybody has this new existential fear. Oh, no, we're all going to die of pneumonic plague.
1: Right, there you go.
0: You know, and it's being promoted. Yeah. And so... You don't
1: well,
0: have
1: fear
0: to
1: is
0: like
1: everywhere,
0: that.
1: And it's not that the freedom that comes in homesteading does away with all fear, but
0: no.
1: fear has torment. The Bible speaks that very clearly. Fear has torment, and our peoples are tormented. Much of what I do, Robert, is dealing with professing Christians, and I find that fear and anxiety are just paralyzing, and they should not be.
0: The Bible says a lot about this, right?
1: It sure does.
0: You should not fear.
1: Absolutely,
0: yep.
1: Fear not. So, all right, we're gonna pick up on this when we get back. We're having a wonderful, wonderful conversation. I appreciate the way you're sharing it from the heart. We'll be right back, friends. Stay tuned.
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1: Welcome back to Viewpoint. Freedom has so many different ideas in people's minds and hearts. Some people interpret freedom as freedom from. It's always freedom from. Other people interpret freedom as freedom to. In other words, enabling. So what does freedom really mean? Well, our guest today says that the homesteading movement and practicing this, either in a big way or even a smaller way, is embracing freedom in a very wholesome and positive way, the way freedom was really intended to be understood in general life practice. So other people, Robert, may say, you know what? This doesn't sound like freedom to me. It sounds like a whole lot of responsibility. What say you?
0: I say freedom and responsibility go hand in hand.
1: Thank you very much. And that's what's been missing in our society, isn't it?
0: Well, it's one thing. There's a number of things that are going on. But absolutely, that is one of the core cultural problems, is that folks don't understand that they have to be responsible for their actions. And when, you know, but of course they don't feel that, because that's the social, the kind of the social, what do they call it, network or foundation in this socialistic world that we live in, where we have all of these support structures. It creates a situation where people feel like they're entitled to have all of that support, and they don't need to be responsible, and that breeds all kinds of social ill, and we see it. It's, you know, the other day I was talking to somebody who just come back from California. We were California natives, but we left for long ago. Mm-hmm. And the person was saying that California is basically a socialist state.
1: Yeah,
0: and
1: it is.
0: That's the basis for all the illness that you see there, all the homeless. People don't feel like they need to take ownership for their own lives and take responsibility for how they act. Somehow the state is supposed to take responsibility for them.
1: Well, it's interesting. I ran twice for the state legislature in Southern California, right out of Pasadena, 42nd Assembly District, back in 76 and 78. And then as I was practicing law, some folk came to me when Carlos Moorhead was going to retire as a congressman and wanted me to run for Congress. So I went to our veteran senator there in state senator, what's his name? Newt Russell. And I said, Newt, can we get together and have lunch? And we did. And I said, here's my dilemma. I really feel that God has called me to do something for our country here, but here's what's happened. And what do you say? Do you think I ought to grab the reins here and run for Congress, as they're saying? Or he said, Chuck, don't waste your time. And here was a veteran senator, Christian senator there in California. He says, you will just bang your head against the wall here in California. You do what you do best, and that is to translate the principles of the kingdom of God from a businessman or lawyer's viewpoint. You'll make more progress. So that's what happened to me. And we formed Save America Ministries there in 1993, and right there in Southern California. to rebuild the foundations of faith and freedom.
0: Sounds to me like you got some pretty good advice.
1: Well, you know, I've never looked back on it. And actually, he was an early supporter of this ministry and encouraged us mightily even after we got started. So, you know, I value that a lot. California, you know, they call it the land of fruits, nuts, and flakes when we came here to the East Coast. But there were a lot of good things that happened there. But unfortunately, even a lot of the very serious spiritual problems that had developed, even the church, came from Southern California, starting in the early 1970s. We talk about that here on our program. But here we're talking about, you know, we're not just talking about fleeing from somewhere. We're talking about fleeing to something. Freedom to do something, not freedom from, but freedom to.
0: Thank you.
1: And that's what your book is about.
0: Thank you. And I want to say what I take from the reviews, and we have hundreds of reviews now on Amazon. They're almost all 5 stars.
1: Mm.
0: But what comes up again and again in these reviews is that people feel like the book is a really positive message.
1: Yeah.
0: And we're surrounded by all this negative message. And certainly, you know, in our prior 2 books focused on what happened during COVID, that's pretty dark, that story. But this isn't. This is something positive, uplifting, forward-looking, community-building, good for family, good for couples. It's just there's a whole lot of good here.
1: Yeah.
0: And you don't have to live in this dark, bleak future of dystopic science fiction,
1: mm-hmm.
0: and drones and Skynet and artificial intelligence controlling everything and
1: yeah.
0: all of that doom and gloom. You can opt out of that world and build community, find friends. You know, church is a great place to start, but commit yourself to building a better life for you, your family, your spouse, your children,
1: mm-hmm.
0: and
1: your dogs, right? I'm looking at a picture of you here with you and your wife, Jill, and you've got your 2 puppy dogs there. It's a very warm, cuddly picture, friend.
0: Well, it's our life. We have 4, and 3 of them are related. One not so much, a little tiny dog that Jill got because she wanted to be able to take something with her when she's traveling.
1: Mm.
0: But I think, you know, dogs can bring a lot into your life.
1: Yeah.
0: Our children have gone on and have their own families now, so we don't have them with us in the same way.
1: Right.
0: We have them spiritually, but they're not with us physically. But we're, you know, as I keep saying, we live in a rich community surrounded by friends and surrounded by our animals, surrounded by our garden. And what's not to like? It's a beautiful life, you know, quoting. It's good to live a wholesome life.
1: Yeah. Well, and, you give the bigger picture. What's interesting about your book is you're not so much trying to sell anything. You're not so much trying to just over promote something, but you're laying out a lifestyle. You're laying out your own life and how things developed. You're not hiding anything. You're not hiding the difficulties that you went through over the past 40 years in developing 4 different farms, right? But you're coming clean.
0: Yes. Yeah, precisely.
1: Yeah.
0: And that's part of the journey. You know, I think that, one of the things we forget about is hardship is part of living, and it can be very enriching. I wouldn't be the person that I am if I hadn't experienced the hardships that I have experienced. And, you know, being able to come into your later 60s, look back and say, yeah, we had some hard times, but we survived them. We grew through them. We learned things from them.
1: Mm-hmm.
0: We took away those lessons. We became better people. We made mistakes. We recovered from those mistakes. When we lost everything in the Great Recession, that's why we had to basically come up here when we moved up to this part of Virginia
1: mm-hmm.
0: and start all over again. And The thing that I think is useful about that as part of the storyline here is that we had to bootstrap from nothing yet again in our late 50s. And I didn't know that I had another farm in me. It takes a little bit out of you. It's demanding. But we did it. We recovered. Uh-huh. And that means that young people now starting out that look forward and they say, how could I possibly do that?
1: Yeah.
0: How, you know, it's so daunting. Well, the way you do it, you know, I'm reminded of the story, how do you eat an elephant?
1: Yeah, one bite
0: at a time. The answer is one bite at a time. And that's how you build a homestead. That's how you build a small farm. That's how you build a life. One problem at a time. You just work through them, have patience, keep calm, carry on, focus on what's ahead of you. Don't borrow trouble from the future, and just keep plugging along. And over time, things just build and build and build. That's and you also can create your own little version of paradise, a garden,
1: your little Shangri-La. Mm-hmm.
0: If that's what you want to do.
1: Well, you know what your book also does.
0: City, then you can do that too.
1: What your book also does is cast a vision. The Bible says, "Where there's no vision, the people perish." And everything in life that's worth anything usually comes from a vision. It's not like some psychodrama vision. It's an understanding, a bigger perspective of where you're going, why you're going there, and then gradually you develop how to get there, and you do it one step at a time. You know, your story reminds me, and you may have met her, Molly Engelbrook. She is a regular writer in the Epoch Times, and she has done exactly what you're doing. And she once was in Southern California and had a whole bunch of restaurants there and was doing very, very well.
0: Oh, I have met Molly. Yes, absolutely. She wants us to come out to her farm.
1: I'm sure she does, and I want to go there myself.
0: She's a fantastic person.
1: Yeah, she is.
0: And really, somebody who's a force of nature. I wouldn't want to get on her bad side, I don't think.
1: She's a piece of work, isn't she? But you know what? The things that she writes, and I've had her on this program because she writes so profoundly and deals with some really deep issues of our thinking, our minds, our hearts in this country. And I understand now that you're going to have a little do-si-do with the Epoch Times yourself. Is that right? Robert,
0: absolutely.
1: Are you still
0: sorry,
1: there?
0: I was on mute.
1: Oh.
0: I was on mute, so I apologize.
1: Okay.
0: Yeah, so Yanya Kellick, who is the station bureau chief, basically, for Washington, D.C., is a personal friend.
1: Uh-huh.
0: And I've been on American Thought Leaders, which is his program, many, many times. As a matter of fact, it got so bad that I think he was a little embarrassed. Also, we did a series together that was very focused on homesteading in this farm called Fallout. And so now he has decided that he wants to come back here with a film crew.
1: Wow.
0: They should be arriving any moment now.
1: That's pretty neat.
0: And he wants to do an American Thought Leaders focused on the book, much like what your interview is right now.
1: So, well, that's great.
0: I'm looking forward to that.
1: Well, listen, we're right at the end of the program. I think you and I could kind of have a brotherly conversation here for a very long period of time. This is really wholesome stuff that we're talking about. Homesteading for Health is the title of the book, One Farm Family's Guide to Food, Land, and Self-Sufficiency. This is real, friends. It really is. And you don't have to have 40 acres. Maybe an acre. Maybe he even
0: or
1: has
0: even
1: a,
0: less.
1: Or even less.
0: Yep.
1: So it depends on the situation there. $21 is going to put this hardbound book in your hands. What a vision it would cast for you. And even if you don't end up going that way, it's going to warm your soul. It really is. It might give you an inspiration for even a little block garden in your own little Shangri-La, wherever that is. 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And also, seriously consider becoming a partner, friends. You know that we do not have any commercial support for this program, and there's a reason for that. We have not sought it. And one of the reasons we have not sought it is because eventually it tries to control you. 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And we don't do that. That's not why we're on the air. We're not here to make money. We're not here to sell things in particular. We're here to invest with the minds and the hearts of we the people to become what God would have us to be. So I hope you become a partner. 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Write to us. And I believe that if you get a copy of this book, Homesteading for Health, it'll be a great blessing to you. God bless and be a blessing.
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1: American Family News, I'm Robert Thornton. Gulf Coast residents are preparing for the arrival of Hurricane Isaias sometime tomorrow night. Fox Weather's Brian Norcross talks about damaging winds.
2: All right, here's what Google says in terms of the potential damaging winds over to about Port St. Joe, near Apalachicola, on up into Georgia, Alabama, and or on southern Alabama, and over to the Florida Panhandle. But again, we're going to wait and see if the Hurricane Center goes with this farther east forecast. This has been really very reliable so far this hurricane season with Hurricane Lowell. This gave us a very good idea of the damaging winds.
1: ABC 3340's James Spann says tornadoes are possible.
3: We have a level 2 out of 5 risk of severe storms. And again, this is for tornadoes from eastern Baldwin County through the western Florida Panhandle. It includes extreme South Alabama, the southern part of Escambia, Covington, Geneva, and Houston counties. And that's for the possibility of tornadoes tomorrow night in the spiral bands. And then on Saturday, we have a risk over parts of east and southeast Alabama.
1: The National Hurricane Center says flash flooding is likely across parts of the Gulf Coast with considerable impacts possible across much of southern Alabama and the Florida Panhandle into southwestern Georgia. River flooding is also expected, some of which could be significant. Elsewhere, moisture from tropical systems in the Pacific will move into the southwest U.S. early next week. As we get closer to next week, we'll know more about how far east some of the moisture will go. President Donald Trump awarded the National Medals of Science and National Medals of Technology and Innovation to 6 artificial intelligence executives today, as his administration pursues a project to build an AI platform to assist research. Here's Fox Business's Edward Lawrence.
4: He brought together the leading minds in that field at the Golden Age Summit. Now, he handed out medals. He also got a pledge of $1 billion from at least 5 tech giants. The money will be used to buy credits and scientific tools to support 15 federal labs coordinating supercomputing AI power with private companies under the Genesis mission.
5: From day one, my administration has taken decisive action to ensure that America continues to dominate the frontiers of science and technology.
4: So the head of the Office of Science and Technology Policy tells me that he thinks we are close to big breakthroughs.
1: In other AI news, a new poll says concerns about artificial intelligence cross party lines, with a vast majority of Americans saying the U.S. government should prioritize keeping AI under human control and protecting workers. The new poll from the Associated Press NORC Center for Public Affairs Research finds that most Americans, 64%, think AI is developing too fast, while 27% say its development has been about right, and only 8% say it's moving too slow. California employers are facing a new mandate. More from AFN's Chris Woodward.
6: Governor Gavin Newsom has signed AB 1803, forcing organizations with 5 or more workers to fold anti-hate speech instruction into their regular harassment training. Because the legislation lacks a clear legal definition for what constitutes hate speech, critics worry that it leaves an open door to penalize traditional beliefs. Greg Burt of the California Family Council warned the Washington Watch program that standard biological and scriptural views on human sexuality are frequently mischaracterized.
7: One of the issues that we brought up in our testimony was that, you know, what does it mean to vilify? What speech actually humiliates?
6: Burt said that expressing deeply held religious beliefs regarding gender and biology is routinely labeled by progressive lawmakers as hateful, even when delivered with zero malice.
7: That's the farthest thing from my mind, but we are simply advocating for our view that sex is determined by biology and God created us both male and female. Well, to many people, that is humiliating and that incites hatred.
6: With no exemptions carved out for religious groups, faith-based organizations and churches fear they could soon find themselves pressured to teach concepts that directly contradict Scripture.
1: See more news at afn.net.
8: That's something that many people have a lot of difficulty with. Can you help us through abuse recovery?
9: Well, we hear about people being a victim. Some people don't like the term. Some people are victims, but they don't know what to do with that. A victim is a person who experiences adversity, yet is powerless. And there's your key, powerless to change the situation. A person could grow up in a home, a victim of neglect, or a person who has an unwanted divorce, or there's infidelity, stalking, sexual harassment, childhood sexual abuse, spiritual abuse, elder abuse, or even just a loss due to suicide. Now, a victim is a person who can be or has been tricked or duped. That feels bad. That could be a victim of robbery or identity theft, fraud, kidnapping, entrapment, just dishonest schemes. A lot of people are getting swindled out of, and people are concerned, like for elderly people in particular, being victims of this kind of abuse. A victim can be a person who's injured or just, well, there can be satanic ritual abuse, or a victim of incest, domestic violence, rape, even a drunk driver. You know, they're powerless to do anything about it. Or a person just who experience oppression or hardship, or mistreatment. It can be a victim of verbal and emotional abuse, or any type of abuse, sexual, racial. So victims of abuse feel as though they are living under an umbrella of oppression, like Job describes in the Bible. People cry out under a load of oppression. They plead for relief from the arm of the powerful. That's Job 35:9. And so these are types of victims, but they're very legitimate. The victim mentality is a mindset in which a person who was once a victim continues to hold on to old patterns that foster feelings of powerlessness, even when the victimization has ended. And that's a key issue. The victim mentality causes individuals to see others as powerful, but themselves as weak and powerless. And the victim mentality leads those who were genuinely powerless to stop the abuse in the past to assume the same powerlessness in the present. And before they can fully embrace the future God has planned for them, they must replace this faulty assumption with God's truth. They believe they are still powerless when it's true they were powerless at one time. And a person with a victim mentality can cause a person to consciously or subconsciously deny responsibility because they don't see it this way. They can blame others for the undesirable results. But I think what's key is the Bible says, and this is really important, this is a key passage. We demolish arguments and every pretension that sets itself up against the knowledge of God. And we take captive every thought to make it obedient to Christ. That's 2 Corinthians 10, verse 5. Now, the reason I'm presenting this is because it was Jesus who said, "The truth will set you free." The truth will set you free. Now, you will know the truth. You've got to acknowledge what is the truth. And if it may be that, yes, you were powerless, and there were things I was powerless about growing up, and there were some areas where I had to change my thinking and not keep doing what, when I was powerless, not continuing to accept that that's the way it's going to be for the rest of my life. So the truth does set us free.
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8: 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Maybe you just heard June on the program mention something, you didn't write it down, and so you're just going to describe it to them, and guess what? They're going to get it for you because they know our library. Now, if you

0: I mentioned quite a few things. But when I got off the phone, I thought of hope. I feel like sometimes I have no hope. So I guess, and I know there's scriptures in the Bible to, you know, I can go to. And I just wanted to talk to you about that. And
1: okay.
0: And maybe studying the Bible and learning the Bible, because one day last week I was listening to you and you mentioned a friend of yours had a way of studying the Bible, and you maybe took the class, and you said it really helped you study the Bible. Mm-hmm. And I can't remember who that was.
1: It was Kay Arthur. Kay Arthur and she was a phenomenal Bible teacher. And I had not been raised with the Bible yet.
0: Right.
1: I did get into a biblically based church, but it was a Bible study that was superb. A method, it's called inductive Bible study. But it helped me when I was with also a group of people who wanted to learn the Bible also, and that helped even with relationships, you know. So I you're right, I did mention that. She is now the founder and head of that ministry. Kay Arthur is now in heaven, and she's been responsible for many actually millions of people throughout the globe who have taken her approach of studying the Bible.
0: So is that still taught, or there's books out there, or?
1: Yes, there are. In fact, I think there's a possibility that there could be a group, like wherever you live, there are groups that meet, like, for example, in my church. I have a dear friend who leads that. And sometimes they're in churches, sometimes they're in homes. They're just...
0: Right.
1: So, and it's called Precept Ministries. Precept is She was highly gifted to help the average person know how to study the Bible.
0: Right.
1: So you could contact Precept Ministries and inquire. And I don't know if they do it this way, but are there groups in the area where you live, and you just tell them where you are, and that might be a possibility.
0: That sounds good. I think I would like to look into that.
1: Wonderful. That's great. Tell me about you. When I understand that phrase, sometimes I feel there's no hope. Help me understand about your life. I'm interested, Pat.
0: Well, I was telling the gentleman, and you know, sometimes I do real good and not worrying about what happened in the past, but I guess it doesn't upset me anymore. I just kind of shut down. When I was young, I was asking my mother for help with school. You know, little kids have fill in the blanks, and I was asking her about a word, and she more or less said, "It's right up there. Can't you see it?" And I just thought, well, if that's the way people are going to act, I don't want to have nothing to do with them and nothing to do with school. So I kind of shut down. That's when I was real, like, in first or second grade, maybe third.
1: Wow.
0: And then in my 20s, I knew there was something wrong. I needed to deal with this, I called a priest up. I was Catholic, and he put me in touch with a charismatic prayer group in my area. So some people that

0: that's when I accepted Jesus. But I really didn't deal with the hurt a lot. It took me, I became a nursing assistant, and it was really hard for me to go, you know, let the nurse know about, you know, what was going on. I had to really make myself go up there, and it was also hard for me to ask for help. So I became a nursing assistant, and I was slow. And, you know, then when we came into computers, I guess I was slower, so. And so they said, why don't you get a job in the kitchen? So I've been in the kitchen since then. But, you know, every position has its stress. But I think it was better for my body in the long run. And so I'm glad.
1: Are you saying better to work in the kitchen as opposed to being a nursing assistant? Is that what you're contrasting?
0: Yes.
1: Mm-hmm. And, you know, when you said hard to ask for help, well, what I think I heard you say is you asked your mother for help, but you did not receive it from her.
0: Right.
1: Is that correct?
0: Right. Sure.
1: So, you know, when kids... when we're growing up, we cannot help what family we're in. We can't help what home we're in.
0: Right.
1: We have no choices. And yet, as time goes on, we are increasingly able to have some choices. But the problem is we can get conditioned to, like, not trusting or not feeling that we can have a closeness when we've not had it in the past. It sounds like, am I correct that you are not close to your mother?
0: I was closer to my dad.
1: Okay.
0: But we always yelled at each other and, you know, had those words. And I never really did talk to her about that. And some people thought I was crazy that I let something like that happen to me, you know, make me shut down like that. So
1: wasn't your choice, sweetheart.
0: No.
1: You didn't have a choice.
0: Right.
1: When you're, it matters hugely how you're treated. And did you even have any choice as a child? Like, I had a father who, it wouldn't matter, and we didn't live with him until I was 12, because my parents really weren't married, but until later.
0: Right.
1: But then when we lived with him, it was much harder, because everything was just his way, and it didn't matter. And so... you learn, there are things you, growing up, learning to either be a people pleaser or to distance or not trust. There are all kinds of things. But, you know, I'm going to mention something. It took me a while to understand. In the Bible... in 1 Corinthians 13, we read, when I was a child, I thought like a child. I talked like a child. But now that I'm an adult, I put childish ways behind me. And one day, I really started paying attention to that. Because you and I had... situations that we could not change as children. We did not have a choice. But as an adult, there are all kinds of choices that we can make. And we can have compassion for others when you see, let me just ask, if you see an adult who is shut down, do you believe that you have more compassion for that shutdown adult than the average person?
0: Yeah, I would say I have more empathy for that person, yeah.
1: And empathy is the right word.
0: Uh-huh.
1: Empathy, it's like, it's not just, oh, bless your heart, honey. It's I have been there. I've experienced that.
0: Yeah.
1: I've walked in those shoes. And there is a huge advantage that you could have over someone else, because some other people, they just don't care and they don't understand.
0: Right. I mean, right.
1: They really may not be able to understand that there was no choice growing up.
0: Right.
1: So, help me understand this. You said, sometimes I feel there's no hope. Would you help me understand, how does that specifically relate to you right now?
0: Like, maybe things aren't going to get better. In my past, I gave up a lot. And I guess I'm learning not to give up now. And I guess God, and I felt like God was showing me one day that, you know, I didn't think I could do something, I wouldn't put no effort into it. And I know now that's not the way to be, because you have to try things. And, you know, sometimes they don't work out, and it's okay. But sometimes if you try and put some effort into it, and they, you know, your life could change, or things could change in your life. So I guess maybe that's where I'm coming from. So
1: that's really significant, what you said, because it's
0: right.
1: Easy to just turn around and give up. But you're saying, no, you need to evaluate. I may need to take a stand.
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0: 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That's when you need to be available. This is a live program. And if you do agree to be on the program, unless there's really a serious emergency, we hope that you follow through so that we can talk to you. And we really don't want you to try and figure it out yourself. That's why this ministry exists. We don't want you to do web searches or ask friends that may not even be qualified to give you the answers that you need. We don't want you to use AI or whatever the cute assistant is inside your phone, whatever that is. We want to give you the exact biblical hope and practical help that you need to finally put an issue behind you. Well, let's now return to this call with June and Pat.
1: Well, my friend, when you initially placed the call for us to talk together, what were you hoping for?
2: I was hoping that maybe people would hear our conversation and know there's hope in life and not to give up.
1: Mm-hmm.
2: There's always a way out. You have to know who to turn to.
1: Yes. Yes.
2: And it's, we can't do it on our own. We have to ask God for help, or ask God to put people in our lives.
1: Yes.
2: So we can get help. So it's...
1: Well, that's huge. I'm going to share with you, it's actually the theme scripture verse for our ministry. Our ministry is called Hope for the Heart, and the scripture is important, and this will be something I'll want you to tuck into your heart and literally claim this scripture every day. And it's Jeremiah 29:11, which says, and this is God speaking, Pat, this is God who says, I know the plans I have for you, plans to prosper you, not to harm you, plans to give you hope and a future. And you're right, it is what is God's hope for you, because he says, I know the plans I have for you. Now, that's important. And you won't know what the plans are. You can't know the plans, because they're his plans. And he can reveal that to you as he guides you in your life. So it's literally saying, thank you, God, that you have said that you know the plans you have for me, plans to prosper me, not to harm me, plans to give me hope and a future. And it's personalizing that scripture.
2: Sure.
1: And just thanking him. And I never will forget when I knew no scripture, because I was not raised in a church where there was a Bible. I'm not saying they didn't have a Bible, but I never heard teaching from the Bible, and I never saw people opening a Bible. That was not the kind of church I was in. But the bottom line is, when I first got exposed to authentic Christianity, there was one scripture that became the most significant to me, and it was Proverbs chapter 3, verses 5 and 6. Trust in the Lord with all your heart. Lean not on your own understanding. In all your ways, submit to him, and he will direct your path.
2: Now, that's so true.
1: That, yes. But, you know, what I liked the most, I know this can sound unusual, the most important part to me at the time was lean not on your own understanding, because I could not understand how, because I grew up with a bizarre background, and nobody sure. else had that situation that I had, and I thought, oh, I don't have to understand it all. I don't have to lean on my understanding. My job is to trust, meaning entrust my life to the Lord Jesus Christ.
2: Right.
1: Yeah. And I don't have to understand it all, but I need to, and that scripture was really significant for my early years of being a Christian. Trust in the Lord with all your heart. Lean not on your own understanding. In all your ways, submit to Him. Acknowledge Him, and He will direct your path. So I did experience where, unbeknownst to me, he kept directing me, doing, and so it, I, there, you know.
2: That's true, and I know He does direct us, but and we need to be obedient to what He has to say. So, and I guess I need to learn to be. I know being obedient is, you know, it's better to be obedient than to sacrifice. And maybe I don't, because of my fears, I'm not obedient like I should. So, because I know I see people, you know, growing in the Word, or, you know, God takes them here and there. And I feel like I'm, you know, I've been a Christian for a while, and I feel like I should be more further along than I am. And I guess my faith needs to grow. So I guess that's I need to do, have more faith in what God has to say, and know that, you know, and I need to trust Him. Because you know what? My mom and dad were not bad people. They, you know, I've heard your story before, and my story is nothing like yours. So, but my dad was kind of critical. He was a good guy. He was, I grew up in the Catholic Church, and I don't know if I heard him talking about praying one day, and I said, Dad, do you pray? And he says, yeah. And it's like, maybe to me, prayer wasn't nothing. I didn't understand what prayer was back then, and I guess until I was involved with the charismatic Bible study, that's when I started reading the Bible. So that was in my 20s, but I still, I guess I backslid a lot, and I didn't trust, and I didn't step out and witness to people, and that could change our lives. So
1: you mentioned something. You said because of, you know, maybe because of fear. It would be understandable that if you tried as a child, you wanted help with school, but you got shut down. Now, that's not your fault. You can't help what parents do if they are not motherly, or that, and so the bottom line, though, is it's maybe because of, you said maybe because of fear. What would be your fear in adulthood now?
2: Well, I'm not, you know, I feel like I have friends, but maybe not close friends. I have some people that I can pray and talk to about the Bible, but, you know, they're married and older. I am 60. I'll be 67 this year. And my best friend is in her late 80s, in her 90s. Mm-hmm. And after my husband died, I she went to my church, and, you know, we both like to do the same thing. So she became my best friend. And she went to my church, and I guess we did a lot of things together, but we didn't really read or study the Bible. We do that more now. She has Alexa, so we listen to the Bible on Alexa, and then we talk about it. But and then I would go over there, and we would read the Bible. I would read it to her because she was losing her eyesight. But sometimes we had good discussions, and sometimes we didn't. But so many people like that I know, it's like, I know you got to take time and study and, you know, let the Holy Spirit open it up to you. But so many people just don't, they just want to read the Bible or you know, because there is a gentleman that is coming to a Bible study class that we're having at a lady friend's, and he goes to a totally different church, and he asked how to study the Bible, and I told him, I said, you got to, you know, pray and, you know, read, and, you know, sometimes God will enlighten, like, pull something off the page to you, and then you take your time to study it, but he didn't really want to acknowledge that, because we've discussed that later on, and he said he does better, you know, reading it on the TV or doing something like that, not just really sitting down and studying. So, and I know how, and I know worshiping God is good, and praising God, that's very important. But sometimes I feel like, and I have to get these thoughts out of my mind that I'm not going to God just to get something from Him. I want to worship Him and let Him know how much I care and reverence Him. So I have that thought in the back of my mind that you're only doing this for something. So I have to deal with that.
1: Mm-hmm. Well, you know, with that, let me just make a comment here. The Bible is actually clear that we are to ask God. For what, and that we do it through prayer. Prayer is just talking with God. It's like talking, at just like you and I are talking. And if there is something that is, for example, you mentioned maybe because of fear, just say, Lord, I would like to increase my faith because I understand that faith overcomes fear.
2: Fear.
1: And so you specifically tell God, say, I realize I'm not to live in fear.
2: And
1: so we'll talk about that when we come back, because that's very important.

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0: 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Once you do that, our scheduling team will reach out to you. We'll find a time where you can join us. They'll take a few extra notes about what you're calling about so that June can be prepared on the night of your call. And a reminder, our calls happen 11 p.m. to midnight. So that's when you need to be available. That's central time because we're in Texas. So later in the east and earlier in the west. But we're happy to have you. There's no reason for you to figure it out yourself. AI prompts and asking friends that may not have the right advice to give you. So please let us help you if we can. Let's finish up this call with June and Pat.
1: Well, my friend, I've heard you mention several things. You've talked about, I'm just going to talk about the pain of the past, which you had no control over. You've mentioned fear, and I was glad to hear how you also later said, you spoke about, you felt you needed to increase your faith.
2: Right.
1: And what's important about that is that's how you counter fear. It's with
2: right.
1: faith.
2: Right.
1: And like some people will say, I can't help this feeling of intense fear. Well, the fact is, it can be a bluff to the mind and the body, not grounded in truth, because the Bible says we have this confidence. The Lord is my helper.
2: Helper.
1: I will not be afraid. What can mere mortals do to me? That's Hebrews 13:6. Or some people say, well, I feel this intense like feeling of doom.
2: Right.
1: I feel like I'm going to die. Well, the truth is the time of our death is in God's hands.
2: Sure.
1: And so I'm going to choose to trust in him.
2: Right,
1: and,
2: no doubt.
1: And so that fear is replaced with faith and what God has said and who God is. Another example. I'm afraid what others are thinking about me.
2: Right.
1: Well,
2: right.
1: My peace comes from pleasing God, not pleasing others.
2: Other
1: and if we make it our goal to please him. You know, we're going to have... We just periodically have difficult people who are in our lives, but
2: right.
1: we don't need to let them control our lives because
2: yes.
1: we need to replace that fear with faith.
2: Right, that's true. Because I know I tell other people that. Why do you let that person control you? Don't let that person. See, but I got a hard time dealing with it myself.
1: Sometimes then just write it down and just say, okay, I'm going to repeat this every day, three times a day.
2: Right.
1: Once when I get up in the morning, sometime during the day, and then before I go to bed. And just say, I'm replacing my fear with faith.
2: Right.
1: If it's... of what others are doing. It's like we, and just say, this is based on scripture, we make it our goal to please him. That's 2 Corinthians 5:9. And so you just say, you know, I'm not going to be consumed by what other people think. My focus will be to please the Lord.
2: Lord.
1: And so
2: yeah,
1: and it's coming up with... the rebuttal or the counter where we have a fear, okay, like kind of what you mentioned earlier, you know, I feel hopeless and can never change. Well, the fact is, in Christ,
2: we can
1: you and I are called a new person. Nothing
2: right.
1: is hopeless. And the Bible says in 2 Corinthians 5:17, if anyone is in Christ, he's a new creation. The old is gone, the new is come. So in Christ, he is the one, when we humble our hearts and receive Jesus as our personal Lord and Savior, he literally comes into our lives. The Bible says it's Christ in you, the hope of glory, and we are sealed with the promised Holy Spirit. And the Spirit of God, well, what does he do? What role does he have? Well, he convicts us if we're going the wrong way on a one-way street. That's not smart. And so we need to be convicted if we're going the wrong direction. And then so he convicts us, and then he counsels us in the way we should go. And it sounds to me like you've had times when, regardless of what it was like growing up for you, you've taken hold of certain things that are important. And that, well, number one, you know, the Bible doesn't, it's not just like a normal book. It is a book, but it's actually 66 books, little books in one. I remember the first time I was exposed to a Bible, there I was at a church where somebody took me to this church, and they were talking about the Bible. I said, "Well, who wrote the Bible?" And the answer I was given, "Well, God wrote the Bible." And I was stunned. I didn't know what to say. I said, God wrote the Bible? And he said, well, he inspired a number of authors, but it is called the Word of God. And I remember thinking, of course, I didn't even have a Bible, and I had never read a Bible, so I wasn't introduced until later. But the point is, isn't it amazing that God loves you enough? And Pat, this is precious. When the Bible says, and the most famous scripture in the Bible is Psalm 23, and in the New Testament, John 3:16. God so loved the world, and that's you, Pat. God loved you so that he sent his one and only Son, that whoever would believe in him should not perish, but have everlasting life. So that's God's motivation, is love. It's not, it's not just a list of do's and don'ts. It's not commandments. Yes, there are the Ten Commandments. Yes, there are things that God has given us to do or to
2: learn differently.
1: Yes, well put. Learn from. And yet, you know, it's helpful to know what not to do, because if you keep doing the wrong thing over and over and over, like you sort of felt helpless earlier, and when you were growing up, because you asked for help, didn't receive it, and yet if you assume I can never learn, or I can never, you know, I'm consumed by fear, that would not be God's best for you.
2: That's true, no doubt about that.
1: So is there anything that you're thinking, this is what I want to overcome?
2: I guess just I am kind of a cluttery person. My house is kind of cluttery, and I'm trying to get rid of stuff. So I need to just take, and I know God will help me with it, and I'm doing a little bit better of getting rid of things. So that's one of the things I want to do, And I did do some of that over the weekend. And I just want to share with you something I told, and something God kind of put in my heart. You know,
1: okay.
2: We have everything we buy, we have a book that goes with it. You buy your washing machine, you got a book, and you got a book for your computer. And the Bible is our handbook. And
1: yes.
2: There's everything in the Bible we need, and we just have to have faith, and we just have to be patient. And I'm getting a little bit more patient because I know it's part of the Bible. So I am doing better at being patient, so which I've been working with. So I guess I want to be better at witnessing to people. And I feel like now, where is it in the Bible that, you know, the deer paid for the water, and I want to, you know, really search and really love the Lord. I feel like I don't have that in my heart about, you know, really searching for God. And I know we can't have, it's not about feelings. We just got to, you know, decide we want to do something, and we can always listen to our feelings or those thoughts that go through our heads. Because sometimes I have ridiculous thoughts going through my head about different things, and I know it's not of God, like stupid stuff. And
1: stupid stuff like what?
2: Like kill your dog, and I know that is not of God, and I would never hurt my dog, or you know. Just ridiculous stuff like that. Or, you know, about killing other people, but I would never do that. And so I know that's of the devil. And so how do you counteract those thoughts? Just find scriptures in the Bible, loving scriptures, because, and I can't think of anything. Those are just the two things that, you know, I guess maybe about my dog, I would have more time for, you know, other things if I didn't have my dog, but I would never do that. So,
1: Well, let me ask you a question. Would you like for us to talk again about these intrusive thoughts? Would you like for us to come up with a plan that...
2: Yes, that would be good. And because that's one thing I, you know, when I was talking to the gentleman earlier, he mentioned that, and it just didn't... Yes, I would like to do that.
1: Okay. Well, we can set up a time. Realize that there are solutions, and our God is a God of reason. And the Bible says, come, let us reason together, says the Lord. Though your sins be as scarlet, they shall be white as snow. Though they be red as crimson, they shall be as wool. And so our God is a God of reason, and...
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7: I'm Ruth Kramer with Mission Network News. On Wednesday, a Russian court sentenced 70-year-old South Korean missionary Park Tae-young to nearly 6 years in a correctional colony on immigration-related charges. Park was arrested in January, a week before her flight home to Korea. She'd spent 30 years in children's evangelism in Russia. The Voice of the Martyrs Korea's Eric Foley says of the court hearing,
8: more than 75% of the questions related to her religious activity. In a court purportedly focused on immigration charges, she had to answer questions like, what is the Great Commission? What does your organization teach? Do you think your religion is better than other people's religion?
7: Even behind bars, though, Missionary Park is still sharing the gospel. Pray for a successful appeal and for Park to sense God's comfort. And it's inevitable. Someone you love will one day hurt you deeply. Whether the harm was intentional or not, your response is what matters. You could choose to forgive, hard as it may be. Or you can hold on to anger and bitterness. Set Free USA's Dean Vandermeer says,
9: people that hold on to sin and hurt and pain, their bodies get affected. So all you have to do is read Psalm 38 to find out what happens to your body when you hide sin. King David suffering immensely, spiritually, emotionally, and physically because he hid sin. That is a spiritual warfare issue.
7: Ironically, your pastor may not be able to help you.
9: There's two things that the seminaries do not train in. They do not train in spiritual warfare, and they do not teach identity in Christ.
7: But the Bible still has the answers. Most importantly, it offers freedom. If you need help letting go, we'll connect you with Next Steps at missionnews.org. 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
7: Thanks for joining me today on Mission Network News. I'm Ruth Kramer. As frustration spills into France's streets, Christians seek to bring gospel hope and peace into the conversation with young people. Then two Christian parenting resources are helping incarcerated mothers and fathers navigate broken family relationships. We'll unpack that story for you in just a few moments. But we'll start today in France, where what started as a student protest has become something much harder to define and dispel. Youth demonstrations over the last week were sparked by poor school conditions, but it has since exploded into widespread unrest. Over 6,000 have been arrested, mostly teens. Hundreds of schools have been closed, and rioters have set fires and attacked police. Anna Massimi with Far FM, a partner of Transworld Radio, says the riots have attracted youth carrying all kinds of anger.
10: I think a lot of the young people, for them, it's kind of like an excuse to join into a movement where they can express the things that they don't agree with anymore. A lot of those young people who are violent on the street against the police are usually also kids that don't go to school anymore. It's not the same fight, so everyone is kind of fighting for their own cause.
7: It doesn't help that France's economy is crumbling under a heavy debt burden, sluggish growth, and political uncertainty. True confidence is only found in Jesus Christ.
10: For this younger generation that's on the street, there is hope for them. And the church in France, the ministries of Far FM as well, need to be ready to welcome that younger generation that is hungry for a sense in their life.
7: So pray for teens in France to know gospel peace. Elsewhere, churches in Nepal are reaching their neighbors amid personal grief. As of today, August's flood has taken more than 1,500 lives, with more than 5,000 people still missing. Greg Kelly with Unknown Nations says,
11: six of the churches that we've been a part of planting were totally destroyed in this flood. Two pastors were among the fatalities, and about 100 members are missing.
7: The destruction leaves many wondering what the next day might look like. Many had put their savings into their homes and now have to start over.
11: These people have lost their homes, they've lost their businesses, they've lost their farms.
7: Alongside these material losses comes the trauma of experiencing the disaster itself.
11: The idea of a 50-foot wall of water just coming racing down that canyon must have been absolutely horrific.
7: This is a time, Kelly says, for the church to actively walk alongside suffering people. The hope of the gospel comes alongside practical help and resources.
11: And if we equip the body of Christ, these Hindu families will open their hearts to the love of Jesus because they see the compassion and care that Christians have for them.
7: Pray for grieving believers who've lost loved ones and pastors. Pray too for the church to be equipped and able to serve Nepalese people in their time of need. And finally, Prisoners for Christ, based in the Western United States, has shipped more than 30,000 Christian living resources to inmates and prison chaplains so far this year. Two discipleship resources they share help parents in prison build godly relationships with their children, even from behind bars. Henna's gift is for mothers, and Malachi Dad's is for fathers. Jill Payne Holman with PFC says they're more than just tips for stronger relationships. The curriculums start with a clear presentation of the gospel.
12: It's a multi-pronged approach to their own spiritual well-being, how to do family reconciliation, and help impart that spiritual well-being into their kids.
7: Both Henna's Gift and Malachi Dad's were written by inmates for inmates.
12: Those men wanted to write a curriculum that said, hey, just because we're in prison, that doesn't mean our responsibility as a father is being forfeited. We need to reconcile with our kids. We need to build a relationship with our kids. We need to keep our hearts turned toward our children because they are still our children, even if we're in prison.
7: Parenting from prison means facing broken relationships. It's not easy, but God is at work. PFC needs help putting these resources into even more hands.
12: We spend several thousand a month just in postage alone to get these resources out, and we don't charge the chaplains anything.
7: 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I'm Liz Kramer.
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14: Hello and welcome to Stand in the Gap Today, and it's our monthly focus on creation, apologetics, and biblical worldview. Today, our special guest is, she's back with us again, Patricia Engler. She's a Christian apologetics speaker for Answers in Genesis. She's a host of her own podcast, Zero Compromise, and already in her young age, author of a couple of books, one, Prepared to Thrive, a survival guide for Christian students, and then another one, Modern Marxism, a guide for Christians in a woke new world, both of which we've had some discussion on briefly in previous programs. Now, today we're going to take on a topic that sits at the very heart of the culture war and I'm going to say spiritual battlefield, because they go together, foundations of life. Well, modern culture relentlessly attempts to normalize the destruction of the preborn, some say unborn, but they're really preborn, a reality underscored by recent state constitutional ballot measures and the flood of mail-in abortion chemicals. It forces us to confront a very plain truth. In a recent presentation entitled Abortion Exposed, which you can find on YouTube and on the Answers in Genesis website, Patricia, my guest today, made a compelling statement citing the explicit references of the United Nations World Health Organization in 2021. They made an estimate, and they said this, quote, the most catastrophic human rights disaster. They said this. The most catastrophic human rights disaster in history is unfolding all around us. Worldwide, 73 million babies are aborted every single year. Now, that's from their statistics, and Patricia cited that. Now, in the U.S. alone, put it in perspective, since 1973 to 2022, so there's 4 years that are not included in that, it's estimated that between 63 and 65 million babies here in America never saw and took their first breath. They lost their lives. Now, if we claim to love God and love our neighbor, we cannot remain silent while millions of image bearers are systematically denied the right to life. And true compassion demands that we build our worldview on the firm foundation starting in Genesis, where God alone defines the sanctity and the value and the dignity of every human life, starting at the moment of fertilization. Now, today, Patricia Engler joins me to identify and dismantle the deceptive arguments and unmask, I'm going to say, the dark secular origins of this murder movement, and equip us with a bold biblical response for such a time as this. And with that, Patricia, thanks for being back with me on such a topic, and thank you for dealing with it in your research and presentations.
15: Absolutely. Thanks for speaking to these issues as well.
14: All right. Now, in your presentation, I'm going to, and I'll reference it all along so people can go and look at it and find it on YouTube, but you call it Abortion Exposed. In that, you point out that even during devastating military conflicts like the Civil War or World Wars, the total loss of life pales in comparison to the 73 million preborn lives lost globally every year. So from a biblical worldview foundational perspective, why is establishing God's word as our starting point rather than human reasoning the only true basis for defending human dignity and value? So let's get this established and start on the right foundation here.
15: Absolutely, yeah. Well, those two starting points you mentioned, God's word and human reasoning, are the only two possible foundations for our thinking when we think about it. And when we start with God's word as the authority for truth, we understand there's a creator. His character is the source of truth and morality. He has the right to define the immaterial value of the material objects and creatures he makes. And he makes us as morally accountable beings who need to live according to those values. So that's why from a biblical view, the material facts of creation, like maybe the fact that an embryo is a biological human being, correspond to immaterial values, like being made in God's image. And it does so in a way that then demands a moral response. We can't take the life of this child. On the other hand, if we reject God as the authority, then it's up to us as humans to define what we think or feel should be the values of the facts of creation. There's no correspondence between facts and values, as other apologists point out. So it's up to us to come up with our own moral rules for what we currently happen to think is right or wrong based on our values. And we have no basis for explaining why those rules should value every human life if humans are just meaningless evolutionary byproducts. And there's really no way to get around that, whether we try to pick maybe some sort of criteria we like sentience or high reasoning abilities. We might say that's what gives humans value, but we don't have a moral foundation for explaining why those are valuable in the first place. There's no basis for explaining why we ought to respect people's rights. So it's only theism and specifically Christianity, which reveals we have a savior who is the image of God and came in human flesh to redeem the descendants of Adam who put their faith in him, that gives us that foundation for recognizing every human life as sacred.
14: Well, you know, Patricia, like everything in life, there is God's way, and God as creator has the right to establish what the way, the best way is. And then there's the human side who has to say, we either agree with you, God, or we think we have a better way. Now, you cite in your presentation one remarkable story. Dr. Bernard Nathanson, and most people familiar with the pro-life movement and so forth understand he was the founder, co-founder of NARAL. And he presided over tens of thousands of abortions, even himself, before a scientific and a moral awakening turned him into a staunch defender of life. And here's my question. How does his story illustrate both the blinding power of secular deception, but the transforming power of biblical truth?
15: Well, on the one hand, the blinding power of secular deception can make you think like you're doing the right thing and helping people by actually doing the opposite of that, something that goes against God's designs, which only ends up harming us. So as you mentioned, he came to a realization of the truth. In this case, it was enough for him to understand the truth that preborn babies are real humans. He started to understand that when he was working not only at the first and largest abortion clinic that he helped to found in the Western world at the time, but also at the same time, he started becoming the director of an OBGYN clinic at a hospital and started seeing babies as patients. So he was able to recognize that the truth that humans are persons means that we cannot support abortion. Unfortunately, now there are ethicists like Peter Singer and Michael Tooley who recognize that babies are biological humans, but as culture moves further from God's word, we're having to deal now with the fact that people are saying being a human isn't enough. You need some other moral status like sentience or higher reasoning abilities on top of that. But the good thing about that is even though people are more and more suppressing the truth of the facts in creation, as Romans 1:20 tells us they will, the transforming power of the gospel of Christ still remains. God is still working on people's hearts, still unblinding eyes. We see that in testimonies of people who have come out of the abortion movement, and that is the strategic direction that the church can be praying in as well.
14: Absolutely, Patricia. And ladies and gentlemen, if you're just joining us, I'm talking with today, my guest is Patricia Engler. She's an apologetics speaker for Answers in Genesis. And our theme today is this: the foundation of life, God's word versus human reasoning. And in the next segment, we'll come back and we're going to talk about how the moral devaluation of life. Not sacred, as God says, but turned it into something else. How that is happening, unmasking the origins of abortion. We'll talk about the history of abortion in the next segment.
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2: Emeralds, an evolutionary conundrum. This is Ken Ham on a mission to strengthen the global church with God's word. Geologists who start with millions of years have a hard time explaining how the right chemicals and unlikely conditions needed to form emeralds came together at just the right time. Well, that's because they ignore the Bible's history. The relatively rare ingredients needed to form emeralds are found in different types of rocks. They find each other as they're transported and mixed together by hot water, conditions only met during major earth movements and rising waters during mountain building. The flood of Noah's day provides the perfect conditions. Emeralds remind us of the truth of the history in God's word.
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4: When we watch a movie, we can often tell when the end's approaching. The music changes and the action intensifies. Jesus as well predicted that the upheaval in our world indicates that we're soon approaching the end of the church age. Hello, I'm Sam Rohr with another Stand in the Gap Minute. Jesus described many future problems that will intensify in the last days, teaching in Matthew 24:8 that all these are the beginning of birth pains. You see, the increased calamities around us are not the end, but they are the beginning of the end. We don't know when the Lord will return, but we do see many of His signs unfolding before us. The trials of our world remind us that Jesus' second coming is soon, with the rapture without sign, and at any moment. Now, He's given us today to shine His light in a dark world. Let's do it with passion. 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
4: Well, welcome back here to Stand in the Gap today. This is our second segment in our theme and our focus today on the foundation of life, God's Word versus human reasoning. Because there's only one of these two ways as to how we approach life, the beginning of life. What is life? The sacredness of life, the ability for people to decide when they and if they have a right to end life at any age. So that's all a part of what it is we're talking about today. And Patricia Engler is my guest. She's a Christian apologetic speaker for Answers in Genesis. She just did a very excellent expose on the matter of abortion, and you can find it on YouTube, and I'll refer to that again. But prior to the break, we established that human dignity, and I'm emphasizing again, is sacred. Why? Well, because it rests on the foundational truth of Genesis, the beginning, that God created mankind. That's one part. And created in His own image. That's the second part. That's what makes it sacred. And in this segment, we're going to turn our attention to the moral devaluation of and unmasking the origin of abortion. Because where did this idea come from? Well, you know, to understand how modern society, our modern culture, has arrived at a point where terminating unborn life is defended as, well, in some cases, health care, right? You've heard that. We must examine how secular worldviews intentionally chip away at biblical authority. When a society replaces God's word with man's reasoning, which I'm going to say our culture has without a doubt, embracing evolutionary assumptions and expressive individualism, sounds great, but it's not necessarily not like this, human value ceases to be an inherent gift from the Creator. And instead, human worth becomes subjective, defined by some arbitrary standard, other people, like, you know, self-awareness, physical development, or social convenience. And this philosophical shift, I must say, did not happen by accident.

0: Historical origins of the abortion industry to the deceptive arguments used in public debate that we've heard for so long. The moral devaluation of the preborn relies on these things. Redefining of words, cleverly done, deceptively done. Promoting logical fallacies, some say, and then obscuring biological reality. So, Patricia, as we peel back these layers in this movement, let's examine how these secular ideas that you've laid out so systematically have eroded the respect for the sanctity of life. So, in your presentation, again, I'm going to go back there. You contrast a biblical worldview with secular humanism and use the words expressive individualism. Here's my question. How does starting with man's word rather than God's word inevitably lead to a culture where human value is treated as subjective rather than absolute? Because I think that goes right to the heart of considering this whole aspect.
1: Well, certainly, because when you get rid of the idea that God is the creator who defines the facts of creation and defines their values and demands that moral response, what happens is we lose that absolute foundation. So instead, we as humans have to look within ourselves and decide what we value and then exert our will on the material world and make choices that bring the world's facts in line with our values. And that's the idea of the expressive individualism you mentioned, the idea that as individuals, we're basically our own gods, able to make up our truth and define our destinies. And we see this thinking in things like transgenderism, euthanasia, transhumanism, but there's some serious ethical consequences of this. For example, Christian legal scholar O. Carter Sneed describes how this thinking harms society's most vulnerable people because it encourages the people who can make choices for themselves to do so at the expense of people who cannot, which includes embryos and, you know, disabled people, unconscious people, elderly people. So human value is not absolute anymore by this thinking. It's in the subjective opinion of the people who currently happen to be able to make choices for themselves, and that has major consequences.
0: It sure does. You didn't say it, but I'm going to say that approach where human life is now made subjectively evaluative as to its contributional value and response, when that happens, it becomes a very hardened society, doesn't it? Now, you also, you walk into this area of what you call embryological milestones from fertilization to early heartbeats. And that goes to the being that that shows that science affirming a pre-born baby is a distinct human, living human individual. And you say that some have recognized that. Some are still thinking that that's not. Here's my question. What are some of the historical evolutionary fallacies like Haeckel's embryo drawings, you can refer to that, some people might not recognize what that is, or claims about gill slits, going back to evolutionary thought, that some have used to deceive women into thinking that their babies are not really babies, but just clumps of developing cells?
1: Oh, sure. But yeah, this goes back a long way. So right after Darwin popularized evolution, there were biologists like Haeckel who decided that the similarities in embryos must be evidence for being evolutionarily related to animals, and a drawing in his book suggests that. But for one thing, these drawings made embryos look more alike than they really are. And for another, even if embryos do have similarities, like similar structures that become backbones and limbs, that doesn't necessarily point to evolution, because biblically it makes sense that a good creator would apply the same types of good designs, like limb buds and backbones, or limbs and backbones, to different creatures that would benefit from them. So Haeckel is wrong both on both those levels, and he also wrongly believed that humans reenact evolution as they develop, passing through a fish stage and up to an amphibian stage and a human stage. And with that fish stage idea, women might be told that their babies have gill slits, kind of like fish do. But in reality, these structures that people point to in the 28-day-old human embryo are neither gills nor slits. They're folds of tissue that develop into parts of the head and neck and don't have anything to do with breathing. So all of these are historic examples of evolutionary propaganda that fosters dehumanization.
0: You know, it just makes me think again, they've laid these quote-unquote authorities have laid out these deceptive ideas that maybe on his face like, well, yeah, that's what that looks like. But in reality, they're deceptive and it's not true. As you just said, those slits as an example, they're not breathing mechanisms. They're part of a developing head and so forth. So again, anything contrary to God's established order, ladies and gentlemen, is and must be promoted through deception. And that's what we're talking about here. So let's get into this now, Patricia. When secular arguments try to separate biological humanity from, and here's another big thing, personhood, claiming a baby only gains value when it meets certain criteria like self-awareness or viability, able to live on its own, you apply what you call and refer to as the right to kill test. So I'm going to ask you, what exactly is the right to kill test, and how does this logical test easily expose the fatal flaw in those personhood arguments and people who try to diminish and say a preborn baby is not a person?
1: Well, the right to kill test is simply taking any reasoning that people use to try to justify aborting a prenatal person and asking if you could apply that same reasoning to gain the right to kill any other person who's already been born. So this is just a quick way to show the logical inconsistency in these abortionhood arguments and personhood arguments. So, for example, some people might say that, well, a baby isn't a real person before they can have a heartbeat or be self-aware, and a number of things. But if you think of certain hospital patients, they might also not be self-aware, or maybe they're having a heart attack at the moment, or they could meet these criteria too. But would that give us an excuse to just go into hospitals and start killing patients? Certainly not. Similarly, some people might say early embryos aren't persons because they can still divide to become identical twins. But thought experiment, if one of us has a talent where naturally we could create a clone of ourselves, would having that talent give someone else the right to kill us before we used it? Certainly not. So the point is that if you're a living, innocent human being, no one else has the right to kill you, whether you can make a genetic clone of yourself or not, whether you're currently self-aware or not, whether you're sick or disabled or living in poverty or not. People might point to those things and say we should be able to abort babies who might live in these situations, which actually all of us can face in the future. But the right to kill test shows us the inconsistency of these arguments, and it works for a lot of different applications.
0: And I want to follow up just a little bit of time we have left. What you are arguing, and the way I would argue, when I argued when I was debating matters of legislation in the Pennsylvania House years ago, was that we come at this as you are and make a logical argument. That logical argument, if 1 + 1 = 2, then that's a logic, that's part of logic. But in this world, when the world is rejecting God, absolute truth, and truth itself, logical arguments don't make sense to these people. At least they reject them. How have you responded to that?
1: Well, that's something certainly to keep in mind, because unfortunately, when we give up the basis for God, we give up the basis for logic, because God's character and mind are the source of logic. On the bright side, you can point out that it's impossible to live without being logically consistent. And there's, you know, the classic response to postmodernism, which says you can, you know, do what's right for you, but it's not right for me. Well, if you take that person's wallet, they're gonna assume that there are actually some absolutes. So people do live as if there is logic, even though they say they don't. And if they're trying to make an argument against you, they're probably relying on logic to do that. Even though they try to get around it, there really isn't a way.
0: And I think that's a great response. And ladies and gentlemen, if you're listening to that, you've heard some of these arguments. And yes, it is the case. Even those who reject truth, they do think logically about the fact that they think they're right. Stay with us. We'll come back, talk about some consequences now.
2: According to God's Word, memorizing Scripture brings many benefits, including keeping us from sin and permitting us to stand unashamed before God our Judge. In Ecclesiastes chapter 12, verses 13 and 14, King Solomon, the wisest man to ever live, gave this end-of-life advice to all with ears to hear. Let us hear the conclusion of the whole matter. Fear God and keep His commandments, for this is the whole duty of man. For God shall bring every work into judgment with every secret thing, whether it be good or whether it be evil. Our verse to memorize is verse 13. Fear God and keep His commandments, for this is the whole duty of man. Fear God and keep His commandments, for this is the whole duty of man. Ecclesiastes chapter 12, verse 13. A verse to memorize from Stand in the Gap today.
0: The United States boasts over 4 million miles of highways and public roads. Without accurate maps, though, and road signs, these roads are confusing. The road of life's no different. Thankfully, the Bible gives us needed markers and guidelines in the form of biblical commands and principles. Properly applying them is the difference between success and confusion when it comes to impacting our culture for Christ and being effective salt and light. For a gift of any amount to Stand in the Gap, we'll send you an attractive Stand in the Gap signpost with 4 simple questions and corresponding biblical principles about the toughest issues of the day, helping you to successfully travel the road of life. 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
3: I'm Ruth Kramer with Mission Network News. Youth protests in France over the last week were sparked by school conditions, but it has exploded into widespread unrest. Over 6,000 have been arrested, mostly teens. Anna Mosimi with Far FM, a Transworld Radio partner, says the riots no longer have a single cause, as youth with all kinds of anger and agendas have joined the unrest. Christians in France are meeting young people with gospel hope. Pray people choose Christ's peace. And Prisoners for Christ, based in the United States, has shipped tens of thousands of Christian living resources to prison inmates this year. 2 resources help parents in prison build godly relationships with their children. Hannah's Gift is for mothers, and Malachi Dad's is for fathers. Jill Payne Holman with PFC says both curriculums are written by inmates for inmates. Parenting from prison means facing broken relationships. Find your place in the story at missionnews.org. Mission Network News is a service of One Way Ministries. I'm Ruth Kramer.
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0: Well, welcome back as we now move into the second half of Stand in the Gap today program. My special guest again is Patricia Engler. She's a Christian apologetics presenter for Answers in Genesis, and they have a website at answersingenesis.org. You can find information and many things that Patricia has written. And this particular focus here today, she entitled Abortion Exposed. So if you look like, if you were to check on YouTube, you will find it there. Just put in those words, Abortion Exposed, and you will find it. And I'm sure it's on the website as well. But we're building the program today off of this theme, and I've entitled this today, The Foundations of Life, God's Word versus human reasoning. So in the first segment, we started with God's Word, God as creator. Book of Genesis lays it out, establishes the foundation. Along comes man's thinking. Talked about that in the last segment, the origins of the whole abortion movement, where instead of saying and protecting life because God says it is sacred, made in His image, human reasoning says, well, no, it's not really that way. And come up with all kinds of ways that they can terminate that life. So that being the foundation, I'm going to move into this next segment here, because when a society abandons God's Word as its foundational authority, and we know in our land that has been done, the consequences do not remain theoretical. It's not like, well, maybe then there'll be some consequences. They happen, and they are manifested in a number of ways. Widespread human suffering, moral erosion, spiritual deception, and I'm going to throw in here a lot of other economic consequences. In America, our nation here today, we've aborted nearly 65 million babies, and the consequences are extraordinary. I'm just going to throw this in at this point, and we're going to go back to the spiritual cost of this, but We're all aware, right, of the Social Security system. Most of you listening to me may be older, or many of you are, and how that's going to terminate and go insolvent in a few years, right? Well, if we had not aborted any babies in the United States, do you know that the Social Security fund would be totally solvent, and it would be in a totally profitable position where there would be no discussion of insolvency? Do you know if our debt, standing at $40 trillion, if those babies would have entered the workforce in a normal percentage work, do you know that it would have contributed nearly $100 trillion to our GDP? You wouldn't have that debt. And Congress can spend whatever they want, and they do. But that's just to say, consequences are extraordinary, and you can look all around and find it. Now, Patricia, let me just turn to you, because in this aspect, you've identified a number of deceptive rhetorical tactics. One you've identified is the Mott and Bailey fallacy. There's bait and switch redefinitions, for instance, health care, calling abortion health care. Lots of straw man arguments that are thrown up. And they're continuously weaponized, these things, to trick society into calling evil good and good evil. And yet, even in the midst of this, you've made it clear, and I'm glad, we'll talk more about it, God offers hope even in the midst of this moral crisis. And through the gospel, true healing and restoration are available to those who bear the heavy burden, perhaps, of post-abortion grief. And I don't want to overlook that, because there are many that are impacted by that. But spiritual healing is found in Jesus Christ. So, Patricia, in your presentation, you trace the historical connections between the abortion movement, Margaret Sanger, the eugenics movement popularized by Charles Darwin's cousin, as you identified, Sir Francis Galton. Here's my question. Explain quickly the connections between these influential people I mentioned and perhaps others, and then how that same eugenic mindset is operating today through modern practices like prenatal genetic testing and embryonic sorting, and a number of other things you've identified.
1: Yeah, certainly. So as you mentioned, Galton coined the term eugenics, and it's supposed to be referring to the, quote, science of trying to improve the human gene pool. Galton wanted to do this mainly by encouraging the births of babies with desirable traits, and this is all on evolutionary logic. But then Margaret Sanger advocated for doing this by preventing the births of babies with undesirable traits, including traits that she associated with being supposedly feeble-minded. And Nazism exposed the horrible fruits of this thinking, but even though the word eugenics has fallen out of favor, the practice is going on, as when babies are tested prenatally and discovered to have things like Down syndrome, and then nearly 100% of Down syndrome babies are aborted in some countries like Iceland. And then practices like IVF, in many cases, parents are able to pick and choose which embryos to keep based on which genetic traits they have, whether that's for Down syndrome or even for things like having just a higher risk of future disease. So we're still seeing eugenics play out actually more prevalently than ever. It's just more invisible.
0: Okay. In regard to these logical fallacies that we just talked about, the bait and switch and all that, how do abortion advocates use these tactics to reframe the debate around women's health? Even that is one of those. And how can Christians effectively identify and expose those fallacies when they're in conversation with others?
1: Yeah, so first, just to recognize what they are, the Mott and Bailey argument takes a position that's hard to defend, like saying parents should be able to kill their children in a certain time frame, and switches it for one that's easy to defend, like we just want to protect women's health. But as you mentioned, that answer has other fallacies built in, like a bait-and-switch fallacy, which involves switching the definition of words like health from the usual sense of being free of disease to something like being allowed to kill another person to get some benefit. And then that also involves a false either-or claim, saying that you either support abortion or you're against women's redefined health. And then that becomes what you mentioned is the straw man argument, where you're misrepresenting an opposing perspective to make it look bad, saying pro-life people are against women's health. So the key to responding is to bring back the Mott and Bailey discussion to the hard-to-defend statement, but you can do that in a way that addresses the other fallacies. So if someone says abortion is important because we need to protect women's health, first you can agree with the easy to defend part of that statement by saying, well, sure, women need access to great health care. There's more to be done in our world to make sure that women stay protected from genuine harm. So you're establishing common ground and showing you're not against women. So you're getting rid of the straw man there. But then you bring the discussion back to the Bailey, the hard to defend statement, saying, can we also agree it's important to protect vulnerable people from being killed, which biologically speaking would mean preborn people? You can address the either or fallacy and the definition problem by then adding something like, the good news is we almost never have to pick between these things, especially because it doesn't make sense to define healthcare in a way that involves killing others. We need to protect women and babies because all life is valuable, the Bible gives us the foundation for that. Has anyone helped you see what the big picture of the Bible teaches? And then you can link the discussion into the gospel, which is what gives people true hope in the midst of hard circumstances.
0: All right, excellent. We could go so much deeper on that, but I'm going to move to this aspect, because some of the powerful points you emphasize in the abortion issue here carries the whole thing carries immense spiritual and emotional weight. The death of a child after birth is obviously emotional for that when that happens, but we're talking about where there's an intentionality in taking life, and there have been many involved in that. I'm going to give some percentages in the next segment. But pointing to King David's repentance in Scripture, and you offer this up, how does the gospel offer genuine forgiveness and hope and restoration to mothers and fathers carrying post-abortion grief?
1: Well, this is key, because for all of us, every single one of us has sinned. Romans tells us that we've all sinned and fallen short of God's glory. We all struggle with grief because of sin, or we are all under the weight of guilt because of sin. So it's important to help people understand that there is hope and healing in Jesus, who justifies us by his grace as a gift. Romans 6 reminds us this forgiveness isn't just a free pass to keep sinning however we want, but it assures us that God helps us to walk in the newness of life moving forward. And even with that, the past can still carry a heavy weight of consequences and grief, which is important to acknowledge, but it's also important to help people understand that for anyone who's bearing that weight, it's not the unforgivable sin. Even in the Bible, as you mentioned, King David arranged for someone else's life to be taken to hide a sin of adultery. And those sins grieved God and David and others around him, and there were real consequences. Yet the Bible records that when David repented, God lovingly forgave him. And we can all experience that forgiveness through God and then extend that love and forgiveness to others. And ministries that Answers in Genesis partners with, like Healing Hearts International, their whole focus is that helping women move forward in the gospel to find hope and healing in Jesus post-abortion, and having discipleship resources to prevent young men and women from getting in these situations. So again, that's Healing Hearts Ministries International, and that's one of the ministries that Answers in Genesis has worked with in the past to help with this issue.
0: All right, and I think that that's wonderful, because we want to leave on a matter of hope. I mean, anytime we talk about this issue of humans deciding when to end life, either pre-born or the nation from which you hail, Canada, at the end of life, particularly there, give some comments on that, because there's really no real difference to that, is it, either pre-born or at an older age?
1: Oh, for sure. It goes back to that same expressive individualistic mentality where we look within ourselves, decide what we want to be true, and then make the world in that image of what we like. So with euthanasia, that involves I don't like my life anymore and want to take it away. So kind of making yourself the, quote, God over matters of life and death. So both the same problem, but in both cases, the gospel is the solution, pointing people to Jesus, who is the way, the truth, and the life.
0: Ladies and gentlemen, I hope that you've experienced that, the life eternal. Jesus Christ, who says, I am the way, the truth, and the life. That's what it's all wrapped up in the gospel. Stay with us. We'll come back. We're going to talk about the path of restoration, standing for life and truth.
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0: When we watch a movie, we can often tell when the end's approaching. The music changes and the action intensifies. Jesus as well predicted that the upheaval in our world indicates that we're soon approaching the end of the church age. Hello, I'm Sam Rohr with another Stand in the Gap Minute. Jesus described many future problems that will intensify in the last days, teaching in Matthew 24:8 that all these are the beginning of birth pains. You see, the increased calamities around us are not the end, but they are the beginning of the end. We don't know when the Lord will return, but we do see many of His signs unfolding before us. The trials of our world remind us that Jesus' second coming is soon, with the rapture without sign, and at any moment. Now, He's given us today to shine His light in a dark world. Let's do it with passion. 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
8: Democrats have published an 84-page manifesto for healthcare in case they win in November. They want to put $1 trillion back into Medicaid and rein in corporate monopolies. 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But a universal healthcare system means rationing and dangerous waits for care. 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
0: Well, as we go into our final segment, I hope that if you've been with us from the beginning, that as we've progressed through our focus today, and the title has been The Foundations of Life, God's Word versus Human Reasoning. And Patricia Engler, my guest, she's from Answers in Genesis with me quite often. Their website, answersingenesis.org. And if you look for her, you can find many things that she's written. And she's done a very, very fine job. I also want to give you this, an hour approximately length program that she did, and it's, you can find it on YouTube. The name of it is Abortion Exposed. A lot of good information there. I'm pulling off a number of things here today as she put it together, and all of us, all of you listening to me right now, I am sure the great majority are saying, absolutely, we want to protect life. Because if you listen to the program any length of time, we say here, God's Word must be the authority. It is absolute truth. That's where we come to find out about who God is, His plan of redemption, and how that what we find in Scripture are not suggestions. They are His plan for a fruitful and blessed life. And we either follow it and experience His blessing, or we oppose it, such as killing of unborn, those created in the image of God, and then we find out the consequences. Now, through this broadcast, we've unmasked the deceptive worldviews, logical fallacies, historical eugenic roots that drive the modern culture of death. And facing the scale of this catastrophic crisis can feel rather overwhelming. But for the Christians, I think this is a call for deep spiritual alignment. Now, I want to be very clear here. I did a little research on this, and this helps to put things in perspective and set the stage for asking Patricia to close here. But here is a sobering truth. Do you know that over 70% of women who obtain abortions in America identify themselves as Christian? 70%? Over a third, according to a multiple number of entities that research, from Pew to others, over a third were active, they say, attending church, and say they did it at least once a month during and at the time that they decided to give up and abort their child. Therefore, based on that, that's a hard reality, but it can be safely concluded that simply attending church or holding nominal religious affiliations is not a barrier against cultural deception. And what is required, though, is a complete transformation of the mind, thinking like Christ, embracing a biblical worldview, and truly trusting God as our sovereign provider in times of fear and uncertainty. You know, as Cain demonstrated when he slew Abel, fallen humanity continually seeks creative ways to diminish and take life, imbuing death as a deceptive escape hatch, when in reality, when they face difficult circumstances. But can I suggest that standing for life requires us to recognize that God alone is the author and the finisher of human existence. Patricia, survey data, those, as I semi-cited, shows that more than a third of women having abortions were attending church at least monthly at the time that they chose. How does this fact prove that simply sitting in a pew isn't enough? And while instilling a true biblical worldview, one that trusts God to provide through hard financial and relational circumstances, is the real key to transforming our hearts?
1: Well, as you're hinting at, not all churches necessarily teach a biblical worldview. And even for the ones that do, they're not necessarily having these conversations about what God's word teaches about the value of life and how that translates to the abortion issue. So churches, though, need to be having these conversations. Proverbs tells us to speak up for the voiceless and the cause of all who are appointed to die. And like you mentioned at the beginning, this is the scale of 73 million babies every single year. So if we were living through something like the Holocaust or slavery, we would want our descendants to be able to say that our ancestors did something about it, even when it wasn't popular. We spoke up. So it's the same thing that churches need to be equipping people to do in the pews today. Also, just letting people know that church is a safe place to come if they need help, if they're facing an unplanned pregnancy. There's entire ministries like Love Life. They have the House of Refuge statement that pastors can use just to remind congregants of that once a year. Because, of course, the enemy would love to tell women that, oh, church is the last place you should go. You should go to Planned Parenthood instead. They won't judge you. Well, no. That is not the answer. Churches need to step up and show God's love to women and to congregants. It's also kind of an idea in evangelical churches that this, you know, being actively pro-life is maybe more of like a hobby for Roman Catholics or just for people who really like politics. But no, this isn't a political issue. This is a human rights issue. And the starting point for this is, as we've been emphasizing, going back to God's word and to the gospel. Mm. We're not going to see a change in our culture thinking about abortion unless we see a change in people's hearts. So that's why one of the greatest ways we can respond is by sharing the gospel, discipling people inside and outside the church, defending a biblical worldview, recognizing that this is a spiritual battle with physical consequences, and walking closely with God in response.
0: Hmm. All right. And just almost done. Let me just conclude with this by asking you, in light of these things, and there are many other truths we could identify at this point, but what would you hold out there are ways to exercise our responsibility to defend life while we have time? Because that window seems to be closing. And what are some practical ways that we can do that?
1: That is the question. So first of all, starting with God's word, as we've been talking about, defending that as the basis, sharing the gospel. Second, we can be praying. That is a powerful and indispensable weapon that every Christian who's physically capable of praying can do to make a huge difference in the battle for life, praying for a heart for life, good ideas for how to use it, praying for families and parents facing difficult circumstances, for the ministries helping them, for the lawmakers fighting to help end abortion, praying for people in our communities who support abortion, asking God to change their hearts. So that's a great place to start. We can also be supporting families and the ministries that help them directly, whether that's offering encouragement to new parents, providing them practical help like babysitting and meals, reminding them that we're going to be there for them for the journey. There's lots of pregnancy resource centers that often have a gospel focus, and we can get involved with them, collecting baby items for them, going to visit with our church friends, small group or family, asking how we can volunteer. Tons of pro-life fundraisers that we can join into. We can equip ourselves to defend life well by just knowing some of the facts about life, about what the Bible says about it, some of the strategies for answering arguments as we've been talking about today, avoiding bad arguments that don't line up with God's word, promoting good laws by being careful about who we're voting for, making sure we understand what they believe and what are they actually going to do. Will they really vote for life issues in pro-life ways, or do they just say they're pro-life but not actually necessarily doing things about it? And then raising awareness. This is an all-hands-on-deck kind of thing, just with the scale of the catastrophe going on around us. But all of us have spheres of influence that God has given us, whether that's in our families, especially if we're parents, equipping our kids to be pro-life individuals. We have a whole book called Crafted by God. It answers in Genesis that families can use to help disciple their kids to be pro-life. Churches have the opportunity. Anyone with social media can share life-affirming resources. You can even just invite friends over for a pro-life movie night. There are tons of ways that we can be getting in the ring. And I encourage you just to pray, what might that look like for you?
0: And Patricia, I asked you just for a couple of ideas, but you had a long list. Ladies and gentlemen, the point is, understanding life and the need to defend it starts with understanding who God is, the author of life, and Jesus Christ, who is the way, the truth, and the life. And when that is understood, then we will understand the sacredness of life. Patricia Engler from Answers in Genesis, thanks for being with me today.
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1: American Family News, I'm Mr. Key. Isaiah strengthened into a Category 2 hurricane Thursday as it continues to make its way toward the Gulf Coast. Along with storm surge, expected to reach 5 to 7 feet above ground level, National Hurricane Center Director Michael Brennan also warns of lots of rainfall and potential for flash flooding.
2: Have also the potential for up to 15 inches of rainfall near where the core of Isaias comes on shore. Considerable flash flooding risk there, with a broader flash flooding risk across much of the southeastern United States as Isaias and all of its moisture moves northward Friday into Saturday. Also have the potential for strong hurricane force winds, damaging winds along portions of the Mississippi, Alabama, and Florida Gulf Coast. The danger for that, high winds and some wind damage, extends well inland into portions of Alabama and Georgia as well.
1: The storm expected to make landfall sometime tonight or early Saturday morning. President Trump is making his case for tougher immigration enforcement on the campaign trail ahead of the midterm elections next month. White House Deputy Chief of Staff for Policy Stephen Miller says the Democratic Party is full of terrorist sympathizers.
3: Every single day, Democrats are agitating to bring massive flows of refugees from the most pro-jihad areas of the planet into the United States. The Democrat Party has become a jihad party.
1: U.S. Attorney for Washington, D.C., Janine Pirro, says a 32-year-old immigrant from Senegal has been indicted on federal drug charges after authorities busted what she calls a drug warehouse in the nation's capital. Pirro says he was operating under the feds' noses the whole time.
4: 739 grams of fentanyl. I mean, it could have killed, as you say, hundreds of thousands of people. But in addition to that, cocaine, crack cocaine. We had money. We had presses, all kinds of machines. And he's in an apartment, and he's illegal.
1: A Pennsylvania high school's multi-million-dollar renovation plan includes gender-neutral student bathrooms.
5: Strathaven High School in the Wallingford-Swarthmore School District in southeastern Pennsylvania is planning universal toilet rooms on all four floors as part of a major renovation project. The district says each facility will feature fully enclosed private stalls while cameras monitor entrances and exits. Vape detectors and fire alarms are also planned. The renovation includes new science classrooms and infrastructure upgrades. Although the initial proposal was estimated at $76 million, the school board has approved a project budget capped at $70 million. Ted Lindner, Fox News.
1: Vivek Ramaswamy says he agrees with Secretary of State Marco Rubio that Americans must act now to keep America the greatest nation known to man. More from Chad Groening.
6: Secretary of State Marco Rubio used the backdrop of the iconic Acropolis in Athens to deliver a stern warning.
7: And now, today, we find ourselves at a crossroads, because the next decade and the decisions we make will write the story of the next century. The course we take will determine whether the West maintains its place at the head of the world or resigns itself to a future of atrophy and servitude and decline. We will either choose to act now or lose the choice to act at all.
6: Vivek Ramaswamy is the Republican candidate for governor of Ohio. He agrees with Rubio's assessment.
8: This is the greatest country known to man. It's up to us to keep it that way. And in many ways, that is what is on the ballot this November. The greatness of Ohio, the greatness of America. Do we want to double down on what got us here for the first 250 years? Or do we want to opt for socialist decline? That's the choice.
6: Ramaswamy says Americans who believe in this country must vote next month. I'm Chad Groening.
1: Vice President J.D. Vance says some major tech companies will be suspended for a key worker visa program. Madeline Rivera from Washington with the latest.
9: PERM is run through the Labor Department and allows an employer to hire a foreign employee to work permanently in the United States. But Vance says many companies are abusing these programs, and he singled out Microsoft, pointing to their large number of H-1B visa employees, which Vance says is replacing American workers. Vance says the administration is investigating 9 universities, including Harvard, Yale, and Stanford, to see if they've abused J-1 visas. He says the schools are using these visas to undercut the wages of American grad students and researchers.
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0: you want.
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2: 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This is the last day, my friends, here on American Family Radio. I'm Walker Wildman. This is the typical At the Core Hour with myself and Rick Green each week, bringing you hard-hitting news, commentary, all from a biblical perspective. And this is our last day of Share-a-thon. 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All of that is very important, and we wouldn't rather be partnered with any other group of people than you, our AFR listeners. 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Rob West is with me. He and I've been together twice a day for the last few days, and this is going to be our last hour together this Share-a-thon, so we want to make it special. And here's what we're going to do this hour to commemorate America's 250th birthday and anniversary, which is this year, 2026, celebrating America's 250th. We're going to have a $250 add-on challenge this hour. 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
3: 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Incredible. $50 is now $300. You see how it works. Now is the time. We need to flood the phones. I don't know, Walker. I think in the past, there was a day where we had 800 calls in an hour. I'm not saying we can duplicate that, but it is possible.
2: It's worth a shot. That's right, exactly. Hey, to your point, Rob, we can get several hundred calls. 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We've got our call center ready to go, and our donor support team is on standby to be a backup as well. 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So we're attacking $250 on to every gift this hour, because we've had a group of generous donors that want us to set aside some money to use for this add-on challenge this hour. 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We've had a group of generous donors put this money up to be challenged. Also, why not commemorate America's 250th birthday, 250th yeah. anniversary, which has taken place this year in 2026. 877-616-2396. And, you know, Rob, the word patriot sometimes gets, drug around in the mud, and some people are, you know, a little confused about, well, what is a patriot? Is that a good thing or a bad thing? Well, the fact of the matter is, when you look up the true definition of patriot, since we're talking about America and our 250th, the word patriot just simply means one who loves this country, one who loves this countryman, his neighbor. Well, that's a biblical concept, to love your neighbor as yourself, to care about your community, to care about your country, to want to be a good steward of that which God has entrusted you with. So we're proud to call ourselves patriots, and we need fellow patriots all around the country to step up and call in right now and be a part of our Share-a-thon. 877-616-2396.
3: Yeah, we sure do. This is the moment. You know, everything has been pointing to this hour, Walker. I mean, we've been at this 3 days. This is now day three. We're pressing toward our goal. We can see it in sight, but we still have a ways to go. And now, in honor of our 250th birthday as a nation, we have this incredible opportunity to add $250 to every gift right now. 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

0: of $4.3 million. 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And so we would just simply ask your best gift. Would you do it right now? And that's why folks have gone before you. That's why we can make this $250 add-on challenge possible, because they know what hangs in the balance. They know the importance of God's word being proclaimed throughout our culture, in your city, to the ends of the earth. They also know the importance of the culture transforming work that AFA is doing day in and day out. They know the election's coming, and so they're wanting to challenge you. And so that gives you the opportunity to say, wherever I'm at today, maybe things are tight, and you can do that $25 gift. Great. It's a huge encouragement to us. And in this moment, for the next 44 minutes, $250 gets added to it. So your $25 goes a long way, because now it's $275. Or maybe you can match it and do $250 yourself, and let's put $250 alongside it to make it $500. Whatever it is, we just need you to get in with us, be a part of it. 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
1: 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We have the $250 add-on challenge going on right now until 2 p.m. Central. So you've got about 42 minutes left on this add-on challenge to take advantage of it. So now's the time to call to this share-a-thon, 877-616-2396, 877-616-2396. Everyone has a place. 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
3: It's Crazy Money Day. Hi, I'm Chuck Bentley with My Money Life from Crown. Do you remember where you worked when you were 18 years old? I doubt a young man named Kobe will ever forget. It was his first week of a summer job at a construction site of an old brewery. He was laying pipe for a sewage system in East Flanders, Belgium. The crew was removing part of the foundation in the cellar when Kobe spied a gold nugget. With hearts beating fast, the crew began shouting. They found a bag containing numbered bullion bars, nuggets, and old coins. Years earlier, someone had sealed it away in that cellar. The police were called and took the treasure to a secured facility while an investigation continues. Its estimated value

value is more than $10 million. Meanwhile, if the organization that owns the building receives proceeds from that discovery, they plan to create additional shelter for the homeless. Kobe, who discovered the first nugget, hopes he'll get some kind of finder's reward. Earthly wealth is temporary. Everything we own will eventually belong to someone else. Jesus offers something infinitely greater than gold. He said, "Store up for yourselves treasures in heaven, where moths and vermin do not destroy, and where thieves do not break in and steal." Our greatest treasure is knowing Jesus Christ and living for His eternal kingdom. When Christ is our treasure, money takes its proper place. We can hold possessions loosely, give generously, and faithfully use what God provides for purposes that will last forever. And if you dream of finding gold to pay off your credit card debt, Christian credit counselors can help. 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

0: been a great week on the Public Square with Dave Zanotti. I'm Wayne Shepherd. How would you like to wrap up the week, Dave?
1: Elections get controversial, Wayne, and sometimes silence becomes the mode of operation as we get closer and closer. The election of 2026 is now here. The yard signs are up, and as we have been seeing over the years, it seems that people who identify with the progressive left are a little louder with yard signs than people who are on the right. Not in every case, but we've seen a lot of neighborhoods. And so it sort of creates provocations that make people uncomfortable. So they just sort of walk by their neighbors' homes for a number of weeks and don't talk, realizing that things will settle down again shortly. Well, I don't like arguments either. And I love yard signs, and I respect everybody who puts one out because they have the courage of their convictions. And I also understand why some people who have just as strong convictions aren't interested in an argument, and so they're not going to try to get into a yard sign war. iVoters fixes all of that. You can, in the privacy of your own home, within the realms of your own conscience, do your own homework with sources that iVoters provides free of charge in a nonpartisan fashion, and then you can share that with everybody. Sharing iVoters is a lot more influential than putting up a yard sign because you can help influence races all over the country by simply sending that site to friends who you know are going to participate in this process. It's simple, it's safe, and it gives you a way to do more. iVoters.com.
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2: I met Mr. Don Waldman in 1976 at the Methodist Children's Home. He was speaking one night, and that's where the journey started. In 2009, when I moved back to Alabama from Florida, that would make it about 30 years, 35 years, God brought me physically to my knees in my living room after cancer and all kinds of things I'd gone through. And he showed up in the biggest way anybody would ever imagine. Right after that, I found AFR on the radio. I've been a 24/7 listener ever since, and I'm just telling you, AFR is everything to me. It has kept me on track. 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I have laughed. I've heard Walker grow up and start his radio shows and stuff, and how far he's come and how wonderful those two young men are. And I appreciate everybody at AFR. They're all very individual, and they are so unique, and they are so full of the good Lord. And I thank you with all my heart for everything. God bless you, AFR. God bless you.
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5: Welcome back to our fall Share-a-Thon. 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
5: to
6: not going
5: to
6: say anything about that, Walker, but I'm glad you brought it up.
5: Hey, look, it's the elephant in the room. No, I guess they were trying to earn some brownie points by dropping that spot in there. No, but seriously, those are very kind words from our listeners. And we do hope to be an encouragement to you. We hope to be an encouragement to all of our listeners each and every day. So we appreciate those kind words when people call in and talk about how AFA and AFR are impacting their lives. This is our Share-a-Thon. If you want to be a part of this work, this is kingdom impact work that we're doing here at AFR. And you don't just take my word for it. You hear all these listener testimonies. Lives are being impacted. Marriages are being restored. Prodigal children are coming home because they're hearing the truth of God's word spread here on American Family Radio. We want you to be a part of this work. Here's the number to call in, 877-616-2396. We have a $250 add-on challenge going the rest of this hour. 35 minutes left, 250 added to every gift right now to commemorate America's 250th birthday. So we've got thousands of patriots out there listening, thousands of people happy to be celebrating, amazing time to be alive to see America be 250 years old. 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And we need a resurgence of faith in this country. We need a resurgence of the family in this country. And the very same values that made this country special and unique and gave us the liberty and the freedom and the prosperity, we need those biblical values to be restored again. 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AFR.net. And, you know, you may be listening and you say to yourself, you know, what can I do? What role do I play in this movement towards faithfulness and Christianity and the Bible? 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I mean, Rob, the number of lives that you're able to touch through Faith and Fi, you get the phone calls nearly every day on the program, interview excellent guests. Those lives wouldn't be able to be impacted if it weren't for listeners keeping Faith Fi and all of the AFR network up and going.
6: Yeah, that's exactly right, Walker. And that's why AFR is such a perfect home for Faith and Finance, because AFR and Faith Fi are all about God's Word. We begin with Scripture, with a biblical worldview, and then we approach whatever topic we're dealing with, which is why our program is Faith and Finance, not Finance and Faith. We start with God's Word. We start with what is happening in our lives from a spiritual standpoint, and then we let that inform whatever we're tackling. In the case of my program, it's money. How do we manage God's money and see it as a tool to accomplish God's purposes? And I think it's just a great picture of everything that happens at American Family Radio and AFA, for that matter. And so here on this last day of our fall share-a-thon, we're just inviting you to jump in. Maybe you got in early and you'd like to do something else and call back. Maybe you haven't yet. You've been listening. You've been busy. You've been traveling and working. Whatever it is, this is the hour, folks. We need you. 32 minutes remaining. $200 is able to be added to every gift. This is the last add-on challenge we're going to be able to do during this year's share-a-thon here. And so we need you. If you give $50, it immediately becomes $300. That's incredible. If you can give $10, it'll become $260. You see how it works. Whatever you give, and that's between you and the Lord, we're going to be able to add $250 to it. So this is a numbers opportunity. We need volume here. It's not necessarily about the size of the gift, although we would ask you to ask before the Lord, what is my part? Each according to his or her ability, and then respond. So the number is not concerned to us. It really is just your participation. It's a huge encouragement to us. And this hour, it's a matter of getting as many calls as we can, getting as many people as we can, so we can take full advantage of this $75,000, $250 at a time added to every gift. And so if that's you and you've got 3 minutes, would you call right now? 877-616-2396. This absolutely needs to be the biggest hour of the day. And we've got the people to back that up. They're ready to go. 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
5: That's right. 1 Corinthians chapter 16, verses 13 and 14. This is our theme for the week. Stand firm is the theme. Here's the scripture passage out of 1 Corinthians. Be on your guard. Stand firm in the faith. Be courageous. Be strong. Do everything in love. That's our theme. That's the message ultimately that we want to send out on the airwaves each and every day. We want the body of Christ to stand firm on the Word of God, and at the same time, show compassion, show love. And the fact of the matter is we can do both. That's the biblical mandate. We can stand firm on the Word of God. We can stand firm on our convictions. And we can also show compassion. We can be courageous and be loving to others. That's the biblical mandate. And it's not a one or the other. It's a both and. That's the true biblical approach. And that's what we try to send the message on here at American Family Radio. 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And we've been hearing these listener testimonies throughout the week, and every time I hear them, they're so powerful, especially some of these newer ones I've never heard before. 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
7: Yes, my name is Gordon. I'm from Kansas. AFA saved my life. Thank you, Jesus, for all AFA staff. I'm a truck driver. I had an old homemade stereo in my jump seat. Every night at 11:30-ish, my stereo would only pick up 88.3 for about a half hour. I was not happy to hear Tony Evans or Alan Jackson preaching Jesus. No matter what I did, that is the only sound I could get. Trivia Friday really caught my attention. The laughter, the goodness that Tim Fred and AJ and others had was so fun and got me to listen in every Friday. Then one night, Alan Jackson gave his sinner's prayer and pulling doubles. Too late, folks. I get my heart to Jesus. And I have been sober for 22 months, and I've been growing in the Lord ever since. And now with AFR app, I listen every waking moment. Thank you, Jesus, and AFR for being warriors for Jesus. God had his hand on my radio, and I thank him for his grace. And so don't give up. Give your heart to him, and he won't fail. 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Thank you.
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5: That's powerful. Wasn't expecting that one. That's the first time I've heard that. That's a truck driver, folks, that the only thing he could pick up in his truck with his little radio was American Family Radio. And he tuned into Trivia Friday, got some good laughs from it, and then ultimately heard a sermon by Pastor Alan Jackson and Tony Evans and gave his heart to Jesus and has been sober ever since and is telling everyone about AFR. Folks, the work that we do, all it takes is one testimony like that, and I'm 100% convinced whatever it takes to keep AFR going, that's what we're going to do because of one life impacted. 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We have a $250 add-on challenge this hour. 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We need you. Folks out there listening, haven't called in yet, you've been listening, now's the time. This is the last day of Share-a-thon, so after today, we're going back to regular programming. Right now, We need your calls. 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You can key in your gift there, click submit, boom, it'll be done. It'll be added to the total board, and you'll get to take advantage of this $250 add-on challenge. Rob, you and I have been doing this for several years together since you joined the AFR family. We do this twice a day during Share-a-thon, during your hour and my hour. It's really exciting to hear these phones ringing, but it's more exciting to see this total board go up, not just financially, but to see the thousands of families that believe in the work of AFR. This is just such a time of encouragement.
6: It really is. You know, every name on here is a massive encouragement because it helps us to appreciate who's out there, who's hearing our voice. Clearly, by you investing in this ministry at whatever level you can, means that God is at work here and that it's important to you. It's impacting you personally, but you also know the importance of it for our culture and for our nation. So thank you, Dennis and Fred and Joseph and Pat and Mitch and Cindy and Nelda and Vicky and Alma and Doug and Lisa. You represent 13,718 people that have already said, yes, I'm in for AFA and AFR. I've got to have it. I count on it. I listen to it by appointment in the car. I tune in regularly to hear my favorite program. I can't wait to get the stand. I'm going to use iVoter Guide. By the way, Walker, I was just on the iVoter Guide website. I keyed in my address. It pulled up my custom iVoter Guide with all of my local races. Incredible just to see that dial there that tells me exactly what I need to know and whether that candidate's aligned with my values and priorities as a Christ follower. I can only imagine the work that went into knowing every one of those races. Well, folks, that's what you're funding when you give. And don't miss this for the next 22 minutes. This is going to come and go. $250 is added to every gift. So this isn't a dollar for dollar match. This is an add-on. So that means that $50 gift, which is your best gift right now, which is great, is all of a sudden going to become $300 immediately. So it's really just about, can we get as many people to call this hour as possible so we can take advantage of this generous, generous gift that this donor has made available and add it to whatever your best gift is right now. That was their intent, and we're making that available. And so we just need you to respond right now. This hour is going to come and go. It's the last day of our fall share-a-thon. 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
8: And now here's National Right to Life President Carol Tobias with today's pro-life perspective.
9: October 11th has been designated by the United Nations as International Day of the Girl Child. 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What the UN fails to acknowledge are the girls missing from the face of the earth because they were killed at birth or selectively aborted when parents found out the baby was female. Estimates from various sources indicate that possibly 160 million girls have been aborted in the last 3 or 4 decades because they were girls. Around the world, sex-selective abortion has erased generations of daughters. Their absence is a silent crisis because their worth is not negotiable.
8: This has been Pro-Life Perspective from National Right to Life at nrlc.org.
10: All the lines immediately lit up, and so I'm, you know, trying to make little notes, keep things going. Well, about the 10th or 12th caller, I forget, it was Brother Don. Well, you know, Are you getting any calls? I said, yes, sir, I am. Okay, I'll call you back later. Anyway, just a funny.
11: Hi, my name is Dwight. I'm from Vidor, Texas. I've been listening to AFR probably close to 10 years. I listened for the first 3 or 4 years, and always during the marathon, I kept thinking about giving money, but I didn't, and I kept feeling the push for it. So I finally did, and I made the one donation. And when I did that donation, I got a bloopers from heretofore known as Learning University. Anyway, when I got that, I played it, and I had gotten on to Learning University one time, and there I was at the end of the tape. Well, I felt that be a motivation, because the next year I became a monthly giver, and things have been going good for me, and I love all of the different shows. Y'all have a blessed day.
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1: Welcome back to our last segment of this hour for our Share-a-thon. 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That's as simple as that. 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They've stood with American Family Radio. 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Why not have your number on that board of over 13,000 individuals and families that believe in the work of AFR? 877-616-2396. 877-616-2396. 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
2: Yeah, that's exactly right. I mean, this is such a key time, and it's going to come and go in the next 13 minutes. And so now's the time, folks. If you've been listening to Share, I know you've been busy. You've been going about your day. You love the ministry. You probably are excited that we're getting back to regular programming tomorrow. But you also know that this is needed now more than ever. And you don't ever want to see AFR and AFA go away. Well, this is that moment that for the next 12 minutes now, where we can add $250 to your best gift, is an incredible opportunity. And so we need hundreds of you, even as I speak, of the tens of thousands listening. I know there's hundreds of you that say, yeah, I could take 2 minutes right now. I could take 3 minutes. I can head over to AFR.net. I can call 877-616-2396 and be a part of this. You know, each day on my program at 10 a.m. Eastern, we talk about managing money God's way. And, you know, part of that includes allowing God's provision, because let's be honest, it all belongs to Him. We're stewards or managers, allowing it to flow through us into the activities that are on the heart of God. And I can promise you, the way I read scripture, sharing the good news, the gospel of Jesus Christ, is absolutely part of our mission and mandate. And we can do that one-to-one. We can do that, you know, on mission trips. We can do that where we live, work, and play. But we can also do that by funding the work of others that God has given a unique platform to speak truth, to share the gospel, and to be on mission for His purposes. And that's AFR and AFA, going all the way back to Brother Don. God has given special blessing to this ministry to have incredible influence in our culture and reaching people that otherwise wouldn't be reached. And we hear those testimonials all the time. So one of the opportunities you have is to say, I'm going to take a portion of what God has entrusted to me, and I'm going to allow it to flow through me into the work of proclaiming the gospel through AFA and AFR. Is that you? Would you be a part of it? Right now, maybe you're going to be a first-time giver. That's great. Maybe you've given for 30 years. That's great. We want you back. Whatever it is, we're on our way to our goal. We still have a ways to go. But right now, for the next 10 minutes, $250 is going to be added to your gift. So I need you right now, 877-616-2396, or your best gift, AFR.net. 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
1: 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But this is the time to do it. This is the last add-on challenge for this Share-a-thon. 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I want to see what our capacity is. 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And I joked with our IT team earlier, and they said, well, I'm glad you didn't tell us that before, because we would have gotten nervous. 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I think we've got a pretty high capacity there. 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
2: 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We believe in this work. We're going to stand with you, which is an enormous encouragement to us. But between now and the end of the day, because this is the last day of our Share-a-thon, We need to hear from as many as a couple of thousand more, and we can make some real headway toward that as we head toward the top of the hour. 6 minutes left, 877-616-2396, 250 added to your gift, your best gift right now, only for the next 6 minutes. This is going to be gone, and then we won't do it until, Lord willing, in the spring. And so if you have 2 minutes right now, this is the moment, AFR.net, 877-616-2396.
1: 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We've already taken in over 400, heading towards 500 calls this hour. We've got capacity to line up a couple more hundred calls and visitors over at AFR.net. 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Rob, thank you for coming with us, being with us this week. It's been phenomenal. God bless you, brother.
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3: I'm Ruth Kramer with Mission Network News. On Wednesday, a Russian court sentenced 70-year-old South Korean missionary Park Tae-young to nearly 6 years in a correctional colony on immigration-related charges. Park was arrested in January, a week before her flight home to Korea. She'd spent 30 years in children's evangelism in Russia. The Voice of the Martyrs Korea's Eric Foley says of the court hearing,
4: more than 75% of the questions related to her religious activity. In a court purportedly focused on immigration charges, she had to answer questions like, what is the Great Commission? What does your organization teach? Do you think your religion is better than other people's religion?
3: Even behind bars, though, Missionary Park is still sharing the gospel. Pray for a successful appeal and for Park to sense God's comfort. And it's inevitable. Someone you love will one day hurt you deeply. Whether the harm was intentional or not, your response is what matters. You could choose to forgive, hard as it may be. Or you can hold on to anger and bitterness. Set Free USA's Dean Vandermeer says,
5: people that hold on to sin and hurt and pain, their bodies get affected. So all you have to do is read Psalm 38 to find out what happens to your body when you hide sin. King David suffering immensely, spiritually, emotionally, and physically because he hid sin. That is a spiritual warfare issue.
3: Ironically, your pastor may not be able to help you.
5: There's two things that the seminaries do not train in. They do not train in spiritual warfare, and they do not teach identity in Christ.
3: But the Bible still has the answers. Most importantly, it offers freedom. 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
7: Over the last 50 years, the percentage of college degrees received by gender completely reversed. Females rose from 39% to 61%. Males dropped from 61% to 39%. Less educated boys are more likely to be unemployed, but this reversal in education also affects marriage. As our sons become less educated, our daughters increasingly desire partners who are more educated. Finally, there's the crisis of fathering. Boys growing up with less involved or non-involved fathers are more likely to face more social problems. This includes dropping out of school, drinking, doing drugs, becoming delinquent, and perhaps even ending up in prison. Pastors and Christian leaders need to focus attention on this boy crisis. We have church programs and faith-based solutions that build strong marriages and instruct in biblical parenting.
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10: One mark of a true church is they preach the gospel. They tell you the truth about truth. That's why I'm here. And my job until the day I die is to preach the gospel. And that's same with you as believers. That doesn't have to be like what I'm doing. It can be individually. You're heralding, you're telling people the good news. And when they did that, they made many disciples, because when you preach the gospel in its totality, it means you're not embarrassed about it. You don't water it down. You just, here's what the Bible says. The Holy Spirit then begins to work in that and begins to convict hearts. You are embarrassed about God's word and you dumb it down. The Spirit, you're void of the Spirit's power in that message. Did you know Jesus spoke more about hell than heaven? He said, go and preach repentance. Repentance is a turning from sin and a turning to God. What we're basically saying is, I'm embarrassed about the cross. Oh, I'm not going to go there. I've told you before, I knew of churches who would tell their worship team, don't sing about the blood. And people get a little offended, new visitors. It's like, hello? Maybe they need to be convicted. Nothing but the blood of Jesus. What can wash away my sins? Nothing but, and that maybe that will convict them. Maybe that will change them. Maybe that will challenge them to repent and believe. When we honor God's word, he does something amazing. And that's why we built this church. One of the foundational pillars was the desperate need for absolute truth.
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12: 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Today's issues, overlooked headlines, and biblical observations, equipping the remnant around the globe. 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
13: 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I'm Crash. Today is Thursday, October 8, 2026. Barry Danielson is here, and people ask me, but y'all, before you start your podcast, you probably have fascinating theological discussions. And like today, we went to the, what's the origin of skedaddle? That's what we were doing before the podcast. So, all right. Favorite guest returns, Russ Miller today.
14: Russ Miller is back today. Yeah, I'm a big fan of etymology. If somebody uses an idiom or a word that I don't know, that's what Google's for. So I look it up and we have fun with that. So skedaddle. Yeah, if you can email me if you have questions about that. But anyway, Russ Miller is back with us. And we have a lot to talk about. And the topic or the title for today's podcast is The Disputers of This Age. I'm in Job 12, 7 to 12, and I will pray then and introduce Russ. So here we go. Again, Job 12, 7 to 12. But now ask the beasts, and they will teach you, and the birds of the air, and they will tell you, or speak to the earth, and it will teach you, and the fish of the sea will explain to you. Who among all these does not know that the hand of the Lord has done this? In whose hand is the life of every living thing and the breath of all mankind? Does not the ear test words and the mouth taste food? Wisdom is with aged men, and with length of days comes understanding. Great passage. Let's pray. Lord, how marvelous are your works. We just praise you today for all creation, from the lowest forms to the glory that is in the heavens. Lord, awaken our hearts and minds daily to all that you have given us, and for that witness that is in every heart since the first humans were fashioned. Lord, you alone are worthy of our praise. We lift up Russ to you, Lord, and the wonderful ministry you have given him on behalf of your works. We pray you'd continue to use him to encourage the church, just to exhort the doubters, to reach the lost. Lord, bless him, protect him, give him many open doors of ministry. Go before us today, Lord, and guide our conversation. We ask all this in Jesus' name. Amen. Russ Miller is the head of Creation, Evolution, and Science Ministries, or CESM. He has shared thousands of church service messages, authored five creation-oriented books, written and illustrated two kids' coloring books, developed 16 PowerPoint seminars, a DVD series, and a study guide. He heads up Grand Canyon Rim Raft and Grand Staircase Tours. Russ has spoken on college campuses at national conferences, appeared on TV programs, podcasts, and radio. 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His book, Cost, C-O-S-T, Creation, Original Sin, Separation, and Redemption, shows how old earth beliefs undermines faith in the simple gospel of redemption and trust in the authority of God's word. Highly recommend that. CreationMinistries.org. Russ, welcome back to Stand Up for the Truth.
15: Thanks, Mary. It's great to be with you again this morning.
14: Yeah, it's always fun. I always enjoy having you on here. What's new with you? You have any books in the works or tours? How is the Rim and Raft tour thing going? Or just what you've been doing lately?
15: A little bit of everything. Speaking in churches, that's what I do, probably the gist of my time. But our Rim and Raft trips, usually most of those are in May and June, a couple here and there. In fact, I've got one this coming Saturday with a church out of the Phoenix area. But those are really good trips, and I enjoyed leading those. I used to lead raft trips through the canyon based on biblical creation. I've actually rafted the entire length of Grand Canyon 13 times. I've some sections over 100 times. So I haven't been doing the raft trips for a few years, mainly because they tend to turn into raft trips because it's hard to communicate. But our one-day rim tours and our rim and raft trips and our grand staircase tours, I get a lot of teaching because we use a luxury bus to go in between places. And I can do a lot of teaching as we travel and on the rims. And so those are going good. I speak in churches most of the time. That's what I do. And when we get to get this information to people inside the church, it makes a huge impact because there's all kinds of speculation and lack of knowledge on the creation evolution issues inside of the church today. And God just showed me. I used to, when I started out, I would speak on college campuses, and it had a big impact, huge impact. One college actually launched an accredited course attacking me on biblical creation after a biology teacher came with a message and said, after that, told the school she'd never again teach the fairy tale of Darwinian evolution. She's a biology teacher, so she had to quit her job.
14: Wow.
15: And she ended up getting a job teaching science in a Christian school after she accepted Jesus. Mm. So the information has a big impact.
14: Yeah.
15: But what God showed me is that inside the church, we're losing one of the largest growing groups in America are former Christians. Mm. We're losing the majority of our youth. Many adults are losing their faith because of the teaching of evolution, thinking that it's true, thinking that the Bible doesn't have answers or the church doesn't have answers. And there's so many compromised positions now, theistic evolution, progressive creation, gap theories. And I'm just trying to help those people and show them, no, here's what the Bible says. Mm-hmm. Here's what Jesus says he has done on creation, judgment, etc. And here's why scientifically the science is on our side. And so really, I literally consider our ministry now evangelizing today's church. That's where the harvest is ripe. People are in there that are well-meaning and they're seeking, but they're not quite finding what they need. Yeah. And they're leaving the church because they're not finding the answers. But we do have the answers. And I have a new book out now. It's called Consider the Cost. And the way I write books, Murray, is I had written four books back in the 2005 to 2010 period. But people would come to our resource table where I was speaking and say, we want to get Russ's book. Where do you want? You want the one he wrote on evolution called The Darwinian Delusion, or do you want the one that he wrote about the age of the Earth called 371 Days That Scarred Our Planet, or do you want the one he wrote titled The Loss of America's Christian Heritage? Which one do you want? And so I combined them all into one, which was called It's About Time. And then that was in 2012. In 2015, I updated that to The Cost, Creation, Original Sin, Separation, and Need for Redemption. And then in 2020, I updated that just to simply Cost, and focusing in on the death before Adam issue that all old earth beliefs place, boy, to a massive stumbling block right into the Christian faith. And then last year, I spent 6 months updating that, and now it's Consider the Cost. And the focus, all the previous focuses are still there. I just keep fine-tuning this and making it better and better. And now the focus is on the difference between operational and historical science. I'd say 99% of people have never heard the term historical science, yet over half of everything you've ever told to science is actually historical science, not operational science. And it's always with the historical science, which isn't science at all, where there's controversy between what the Bible says and what masquerades as science today and misleads people. So the book, I just keep fine-tuning it because I wanted to have the one single best resource out there. And it does cover the top 10 old earth beliefs, the top 10 evil fruit of old earth beliefs, because Jesus said you tell good from bad by the fruit. The number one fruit of old earth beliefs is Darwinian evolution. Mm-hmm. People think Darwinism is the biggest attack on the Christian faith. No, it's a fruit coming from the biggest attack, which is millions of years of time putting death before Adam.
14: Right.
15: But those two have combined with Darwinism. And that's probably the number one reason billions of people have rejected Jesus. So I cover the top 10 old earth beliefs, the top 10 Darwinian beliefs, the evil fruit of these beliefs, and the top 10 reasons to believe in biblical creation and the global flood. The global flood, I'm sure we'll get to it today, is the linchpin in the war of worldviews. Every old earth belief is based on there never having been a global flood.
14: Right.
15: If you've ever heard it was a local flood, well, you know, right there, they're trying to fit millions of years into God's word, millions of years of death. And I just show people overwhelming proof of the flood. That's the reason we do Grand Canyon tours, et cetera.
14: Okay.
15: So I've been working on the book and just a lot of other things.
14: Great. Sounds like you're busy. Never a dull moment, right? And we're so glad you do what you do, because who knew that you had to evangelize the church in these things? Because the topic today is the skeptics out there, and we know there are plenty of those. But I want to just sort of set the stage for this. The disputers of this age is the title here. Because in 1 Corinthians 1, Paul lays out one of the greatest indictments against human wisdom, I think, in the entire New Testament. When I read these verses, when I read them as a young believer, I had to smile at this confirmation that whatever we think might be true about the world and its origins, we can't come close to that depth of breadth and breadth of wisdom and understanding of the one true God. And so he says basically in verses 20 to 25, again, this is 1 Corinthians 1, that it's the foolishness and preaching of the cross that is a stumbling block to the wisdom of this world. And the disputers here, these disputers of the Greco-Roman world who thought they could philosophize and argue their way into discovering the truth. Russ, when it comes to creation, the atheistic view is, it's a conundrum to me. And I want to ask you what you think about this, because they wake up to the same majestic creation that we do, the seasons and the mountains and the desert and the sunrises and sunsets, but they come to such a different conclusion, don't they? It's definitely spiritual. They think it's intellectual, but Russ, you and I both know it's spiritual. So to me, that's the first disconnect that I want to ask you about with the disputers of this age. They can look out their window and see what we see, but that there's that blindness, isn't there? That suppression of the truth that the word talks about.
15: Well, absolutely. And that's all 100% biblical that this would happen.
14: Yeah.
15: But they have chosen, and their hearts are hardened, their eyes are shut.
14: Mm-hmm.
15: Unless God opens them, they're not going to see the truth.
14: Yeah.
15: We can plant seeds of doubt, to plant seeds of doubt in what they believe is science. And Mary, I mentioned historical science earlier. Everything that is taught as science, it goes against the word of God. If you know the difference between operational science, mm-hmm. real science, and historical science, you'll soon start realizing all of the supposed science that goes against God's word, it's always historical science, which isn't science at all. Maybe I should define the two quickly.
14: Okay,
15: operational science is a Christian's best friend. Operational science is what everybody thinks about when they hear the word science. They assume if it's in a science book or a science journal or it's presented as science, don't we assume it's a proven fact? Oh, that's science. That's a proven fact.
14: Yeah.
15: Well, that's operational science. Now, folks, you may never have heard the term operational science. You may never have heard its definition. But when you hear something is presented as science, you assume it's a proven fact. That would be operational science. And the definition is basically operational science is knowledge that has

0: isn't science at all. They're narratives, mm-hmm. they're stories, and they make up a story to explain non-observable events that took place in the non-observable past. So it's not based on any present-day observation, testing, or study. It's a story to try to explain unobservable events that were not seen to take place.
1: Yeah.
0: Well, secular atheists, naturalists, humanists, they own the system, have for 150 years. So all of their stories, their narratives are going to fit their naturalistic, yeah. their non-biblical, their non-God beliefs. So it's always their narratives that go against the word of God. It's always historical narratives, not operational science. In fact, I should mention, because this shocks people, but the 200 or so branches of science, over 160 were started by Christians. Mm. Christians started about 82% of the branches of science. We have never been anti-science, but over the last 150 years, secularists and atheists have taken over the sciences, and now they make up their historical narratives to explain mm-hmm. events that they can't observe, and their narratives are going to always go against the word of God because they believe in naturalism.
1: Yeah. Very, very interesting.
0: This is more than you believe.
1: Well, and I was looking up the history of the Big Bang Theory. I never looked into this. It first appeared in scientific form in 1931 in a paper by George Lemaître, I guess that's how you say that, a Belgian cosmologist and a Catholic priest. The theory, I mean, is accepted by today, but by scientists today, but it didn't really become popular till the 1960s. And it really was a departure from scientific orthodoxy up until that point. And here's what's fascinating to me is that humans didn't seem to want to or need to come up with an origins theory that was different than that cosmos, which they believed had been there eternally. That's my understanding. Even Einstein thought it was outrageous until he finally accepted it, that he thought that it had merit. But people coming up with a different origins theory and then spending all this time suppressing the truth, I think that's fascinating. The Big Bang Theory, again, would be your historical science, right? And it's fascinating. Absolutely. Here's one more point before I ask you about this. In 2014, a top cosmologist published a book suggesting that the only way to solve the problems with the Big Bang theory, scientific problems, is to argue that laws of physics were different in the past. They so want that model to work. Mm-hmm. So if it doesn't fit their creation story, I think they think, tell me if I'm wrong here, somewhere down the line, they're going to be proven right somewhere down the line. In the meantime, we're going to make you think that this really happened. That's just a weird, twisted thing to me. Talk to us about that, Russ.
0: Well, that's just suppressing the truth. This fulfills biblical prophecy as well. Right. In the last days, those that, you know, in fact, we're told in 2 Peter 3:3-6, that in the last days, scoffers, non-believers, and I'm paraphrasing here, would claim that all processes remain the same from the beginning of the creation. Mm-hmm. That's a process known today as uniformity, mm-hmm. which is a key concept of modern geology, and that they would be willingly ignorant that God judged the world with a flood that covered all the high hills under the whole heaven. So the Bible said they would claim uniformity and deny the flood. Secular geology now is based on two beliefs: uniform processes and no global flood. Global flood explains how there is crust formed quickly, destroying every older belief. We can talk about that later. But the Big Bang is really coming up on around 100 years old, and it changes dramatically. It changes totally dramatically about once every 10 to 20 years. In fact, the current popular Big Bang theory has been refuted for quite a while. I think the Science News had an article titled Bucking the Big Bang, signed by dozens of scientists,
1: really?
0: Basically saying the Big Bang theory can boast no observable predictions, that none of their predictions have been observed, and that no other field in science would be accepted with all these excuses, fudge factors, they call them. They can't figure things out, so they invent dark energy or dark matter or this or that or inflation. They get so desperate that back in 2017, the big scientific discovery was proof of inflation. It was all over the internet, the papers, the magazines. And then

0: the next year just disappeared. Well, it turned to find out that they never had any evidence of this inflation that they were talking about. Mm. They just wanted to believe it so bad they announced they had found it. That situation has happened time after time, and everybody hears their supposed proof, but they don't ever hear the fact that it never actually existed, and it fools billions of people into believing in it. But the Big Bang, in fact, the cover story of Scientific American in April of 2011, so we're talking 15 and a half years ago, the cover story was how the current Big Bang theory has so many problems, they can never fix it, indicating they really need to replace it with a better theory. But the problem is the only better theory they have is in the beginning God created, and they don't want to go there. So they continue teaching, and as you said earlier, trying to find proof and making up changes and just changing the theory to support anything they find, always through their historical narratives. Sure. That have to fit the naturalistic, atheistic belief system because they own the system. Real science, Christians don't have to worry about real science. If they ever find how God did something, that's fantastic. Yeah. We've got the first and the second laws of thermodynamics that support the word of God perfectly. Yep. Real science is on our side, but you got to watch out for historical narratives masquerading as science. Every time there's a conflict between what the Bible says and what you're being told is science, take a step back and say, what they're talking about, was that observed? Or is that just a biased, atheistic-based interpretation of the evidence? And you're going to realize, right, nobody ever saw that take place.
1: Yeah.
0: Can I give you an example, a simple example I use between operational and historical science? Yeah. If you've ever seen oil drain from a car, you know, you pull the plug out in the bottom, boosh, oil pours into the pan below. Now, you can do that over and over and over again and observe it and time it. And after 1,000 experiments, you're going to come to the conclusion it takes about 2 minutes to fill that pan with oil. Let's say you've never seen that. You've never seen oil drain from a car, and you believe in uniform processes. You come along just 5 minutes later, and you observe this full pan of oil. Well, you want to know how long did it take to fill that pan with oil. You didn't see it take place, but you believe in uniform processes. So you watch it for 3 days, 5 days, an entire week. And finally, after one full week, one drop of oil goes from the car into the pan below. Boop. Well, based on uniformity, you think it's always been one drop per week. The historical narrative is that it took 2,000 years to fill that pan with oil. No, it took 2 minutes, and uniformity is a faulty process. Okay. And so are historical narratives. It's always the misleading, historical, biased, atheistic-based narratives that go against the Word of God, never the operational science.
1: What a great example. I like that. I get that one, Russ. This is Standing for the Truth for October 8th. It's Thursday, talking to Russ Miller, creationministries.org. Always enjoy this. And, you know, Tim and I were talking about this last night. We always discuss my guests and some observations that we have. You know, that blind faith that atheists believe, you know, will be discovered one day and their origins tale will exonerate them. But our faith is in a real person, the God who made the universe. He's going to return to make things right. These theories are going to blow to smithereens eventually. So this is just a matter of time, right, Russ? Because the elements are going to melt with a fervent heat. All the theories are going to go out the window, and God's going to give us a new heavens and a new earth, and nobody's going to have questions then, I don't think, Russ. I think this is just a matter of time, right? When things get made new, and the questions will be over. The theories will have evaporated, right?
0: Well, absolutely right. And actually, our lifetime here, this is what we know, but this is just a vapor, a mist.
1: Right.
0: This is where we get to choose where we spend eternity, where there will be no questions. And it's either going to be eternity with Jesus Christ in an awesome place called, we refer to as heaven, or it's going to be in a terrible place. And we don't want anyone to go there and spend eternity there.
1: Right.
0: But we have to get rid of our false human-oriented pride and humble ourselves to God's word. And I think what you do and what I try to do is I try to remove the stumbling blocks, the major stumbling blocks in the creation, evolution, and age of the earth issues so that we can see actually the real science is on our side. And it's not because we're smart. It's because God's word is true,
1: right,
0: word for word and cover to cover.
1: Amen. Amen to that. Yeah, what a great point. the Bible says that we know there's a God because of creation, and yet somehow they did not get that memo. So as we make our way here to talk about the objections that people have about the creation, the narrative in the scriptures, they reject God. And so is part of it has nothing to do, I think, Russ, with creation itself. Is it because of pain and suffering? Because I read this a lot. The reason that they reject the God of the Bible and so everything that goes with it is because they see pain and suffering and they don't understand why God doesn't fix it. They don't understand creation groaning, the fall of mankind, and the redemption that's going to come. That's a lot. That's a lot that they leave off. But the pain and suffering aspect, do you find that that they struggle with that?
0: Well, according to Barna research and Pew research, they both say that one of the top reasons people lose their faith is not understanding how there could be a loving God in a world full of death. And I think if we're honest with ourselves, we've all had something terrible happen to someone we love in our lives. And that question might cross our minds. I mean, you know, God gave us the ability to think. And one of the top questions that people ask honestly, but also skeptics will ask a Christian to undermine their faith in God's word, is how can there be a loving God in this world full of death and suffering? And the question, the answer is unbelievably simple, but it's been lost in the church today because of all the compromises with old earth beliefs that put death before Adam. See, once you put death before Adam and someone asks you, how can it be a loving God in a world full of death? You can't answer that question.
1: Right.
0: The biblical answer, and it's found in Genesis 1 and 3, to someone asking either truthfully asking this question or as a scoffer, how can there be a loving God in this world full of death and suffering? The biblical answer is that God didn't give us the world the way it is today, full of death and suffering. This is what the cost, COS, and the cross stand for. God gave us the answer is God gave us a perfect creation with no death, no suffering in it. Well, it's full of death and suffering today. What happened? Well, Adam's first sin. We call that Adam's original sin. Adam's original sin brought on the curse that allowed death to enter. And that's why we live in a world full of death and suffering today, but we have a loving God. Now, that's the biblical answer. Incredibly simple, but it's been lost because of old earth beliefs. But the answer should go further than that. The answer should continue on that although Adam's sin brought in death, that original sin also separated us from God, and this requires us to be redeemed with God. Well, now we've got a major problem on our hands, because to be redeemed with God, you have to be 100% righteous, sinless.
1: Yeah.
0: And we've all inherited a sin nature from Adam. Let's be honest with ourselves. If we've ever said one thing that wasn't true, we're guilty of being a liar. We cannot be sinless. So how loving is God? Well, despite our sin that's brought in the death and suffering and wars and disease, despite our sin that separated us from him, he sent his only begotten son to suffer and die on that cross. And that's because he loves us so much, we can accept Jesus as our Lord and Savior. And God allows through his grace us to put on the righteousness of Jesus, his shed blood covering our sin. And because of Jesus' sacrifice in our place and our faith in Jesus, we get to be redeemed with God. Not because of what we did, because of what God did. And so that's the cost. Creation, original sin, separation, and the cross, our need for redemption. And that's the biblical answer. But once you put death before Adam, you can't tell people Adam's sin brought in death.
1: Right.
0: So that's
1: right.
0: It's a major stumbling block. It's subtle but devastating, and Satan's an expert of what he does.
1: Yeah. Yeah. It pleased God through the foolishness of the message preached, which you just did, to save those who believe. And so, you know, the disputers of this age don't understand that it's all about the cross. Very interesting. And suppressing the truth takes a lot of forms. And I was thinking about this while you were talking. You know, how can the cosmos be an accident? Order out of chaos, the pressure of gravity that keeps galaxies from flying apart, matter, chemical elements that support life, subatomic particles, astronomical observations, the framework that had to be in place to even support life. These are all ways that they do suppress the truth. I think we could come up with probably more than that, Russ, but absolutely fascinating. Not just the pain and suffering aspect, but suppressing the truth about what is so obvious. But they don't like our answers, do they, Russ?
0: Well, yeah, the secular world doesn't, because they're based on naturalistic means, yeah. And no God, no greater force involved. You would think the discovery of genetic information and molecular right. motors would have totally crushed right. any naturalistic fairy tale. But they keep going on because, you know, I like to put it this way. Although we own the truth, the God of this world, Satan, owns the system. And people are serving him rather than serving Christ. They don't necessarily know they're doing that. I think they do.
1: Yeah, we're talking to Russ Miller today on Standing for the Truth. It is October 8th. It's Thursday. We have to take a break, and so we hate to interrupt, but we will come back with the second half of today's edition of Standing for the Truth. And we're talking about the disputers of this age and those who want to reason and philosophize, and somehow they think they're going to end up with the truth if they just do that long enough. We know that's not true. Back in 2 minutes with a whole lot more with Standing for the Truth and Russ Miller.
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1: And we're talking to Russ Miller today, creationministries.org, enjoying our conversation very much. And I want to interject something here before we talk about questions from skeptics, because this is fascinating to me to hear how their minds work, because like I said earlier, we all wake up to the same creation, but it gets processed very, very differently by different hearts. But I saw an interview between a Hollywood celebrity she's a believer and an atheist. And when he told her he was an atheist, she said, basically, no, you're not. And you don't want to be. And here's why. Because if there is no God, there is no justice. And you don't want to live in a world where there is no ultimate justice, no accountability for evil. And every human life, whether it was a life of ease or a life of endless suffering, there would be no meaning in the end. Why does this person have so much going for them? They have a wonderful life. Why is this person persecuted and they suffer their entire life? It seems meaningless. And I thought it was a great answer. But, you know, to have that justice in the end, and someone is going to pay for the evil that's perpetrated on our fellow human beings. But the atheist had already decided there is no rational reason to acknowledge a God. But that is incredibly short-sighted, isn't it, Russ? Because we all want to see justice done ultimately, right? That's wired into us.
0: I think it is. You know, some of the things I see going on in our nation anymore, I'm starting to wonder about how wired it is. But yeah, definitely. We all seek justice, and I think we all seek fairness. I shouldn't say all, most people, yeah. Not everybody. Yeah. But, you know, that's the biblical God is a God of fairness and justice, and he will make all things right in the end. The things that we think are terrible to happen to us or others today are short-lived in when you look at eternity.
1: True.
0: What I hear someone say once, Julius Caesar died 2,500 years ago, and he's just getting started. Mm. So eternity is a long time. Mm-hmm. But God will make everything right in the end, and this is where our lifetime, this little vapor, this little mist that we look at it as our lifetime, it will come to an end, and this lifetime is where we decide. God gives us a chance through his grace and mercy to decide where we want to spend eternity, and that's what you and I are trying to help people to see what the truth is out there.
1: Yeah, absolutely, and we're going to talk about skeptics here, and I have questions for them, and I guess one of my number one questions is, if you know, when you see this universe and this framework and the life that it's a perfect cradle for life, I want to ask them, what's the purpose of the universe, especially one that can support life? You know, what's the purpose of humanity and other life forms? Because to me, the emptiness of what they believe or don't believe is just, it's so hollow, Russ. I don't understand, because we all have the same questions, right? From the time we can reason, why am I here? What is the meaning of life? So twofold, Do you often encounter skeptics who really want to take you on? And what would be their answer to why do you think this even exists if it's all futile and there is no God? What's the purpose? That their view sounds awfully empty to me, Russ.
0: Well, I think I would have to agree with that. I think they might even agree with that if they're being honest. But because their answer would be there is no purpose. Ooh. We just evolved animals and, you know, live for today because tomorrow we die and go back to worm food or dust or whatever. Right. And that's their outlook on life. I think most of that is oftentimes the majority of that is based on their desire to live the way they want to live and sin the way that they want to sin. And that's their excuse to get away with doing whatever they want. Okay. And unfortunately, for them, there's eternal consequences to the decisions we make today. So I try to put information out there that will challenge them to look at what they believe and think. And I can guarantee you that the science that they bring out is always historical narratives that they think are scientific facts, when actually they're just biased, atheistic-oriented stories, not science. But again, like we talked about in the first half, half of everything we're, in fact, probably more than half of everything we're taught as science today is not operational science, proven fact. It's actually historical narratives. Since the atheists own the system, naturalists own the system, all of their interpretations are going to fit their anti-biblical naturalistic view.
1: Okay.
0: And that's where there's controversy between what the Bible says and what masquerades as science. And it's 1 Timothy 6, 20 through 21 that tells us to avoid oppositions of science, falsely so-called, not real science. Real science is a believer's best friend. 82% of the branches of modern science started by Christians. But watch out for things being taught as science that are not science. And that's historical narratives. That fits historical narratives to a T.
1: It does.
0: So, yeah,
1: it does.
0: I do get a lot of skeptics from time to time. It seems like the last couple of years I haven't had too many. I think they're getting tired of me not putting up with them. I mean, I just don't. It's not that I'm rude to them. I answer their questions, but I just really don't. They want to get you off track and arguing over how many, you know, fairies can dance on the head of a pin or something like that. Jesus called it straying at the gnats while they swallow the camel. And I just don't want to play their game, and they want to waste my time. And back in 2018, the Skeptic Society in Northern Arizona, they followed me around anywhere I spoke in Arizona.
1: Wow.
0: in 2018. They had anywhere from 2 to 15 of their members there. Didn't matter if it was a church on a Sunday or a Wednesday, or they even showed up on my Grand Canyon tours, the places I do on the Rim Talks.
1: Wow.
0: Anywhere I went in Arizona for that entire year, they were there. During the Q&As, they would hog the Q&A and ask their skeptical questions, and I would answer, and they'd ask questions they think are no answers to, and God would give me the answers, and I'd provide an answer for them. And this went on for the whole year. And then in December of 2018, I was speaking at a church on a Wednesday evening, and I'd say about 12 or 13 other people showed up, including the president of that group of skeptics. This is Skeptic Society. And he asked me, the president asked me during the Q&A that followed, four or five questions in a row, and I answered. He asked a question, I answered. People were starting to get a little bugged. These guys are hogging the Q&As. Really with, you know, questions that weren't that all out sincere, but I would answer. And he raised his hand again, and I interrupted and said, you know something? I've answered hundreds of your guys' questions this year. Now, I have a question for you. I said, you're the president of what's the name of your group? Skeptic Society. I said, oh, so you're skeptical. He said, that's right. I said, well, I've shown you and answered hundreds of your questions, showing you frauds and out-and-out lies taught in geology and biology classes today as if they were science. How often do you go into the classroom and harangue those professors with your skepticism? He said, we don't do that. We believe in Darwinism. I said, oh, so you're not president of the Skeptic Society, you're president of the Hypocrite Society, isn't that right? And the whole place just roared in laughter. And as I'm waiting for the laughter to die down, I'm thinking, next time I speak, they're going to be all over me.
1: Yeah, right.
0: And you know something, Mary? I have never seen them again since.
1: Wow.
0: And they've never shown up again.
1: I love it.
0: Finally, God got through to them and made them realize they were being hypocrites.
1: Well, you went the extra mile, Russ. I mean, they should be called the futile in their thoughts society, because that's what Romans says. They became futile in their thinking and their foolish hearts were darkened. It really is foolishness, isn't it? And I think, you know, the enemy obviously uses this to come at you, to attack the word of God, to attack you as a representative of God in creation science, to make fun of you. But I think the bottom line also here is that they love their darkness rather than light. Creationism is a threat to that, because if they can stay in the dark, then they're not accountable to God. So Genesis foundationally attacks all those disputers of this age. But what a great story, Russ. You wore them down. Instead of them thinking they're wearing you down, you wore them down. So I really like that a lot. Let's talk about questions from disputers and skeptics. And you've heard these before. I know you have a presentation on it. You sent me a few of these questions here. How do you know the Bible? This is one of their questions, right? How do you know the Bible is the Word of God? And that actually is a good question.
0: That's a great question. Christians should also have that same question. There's nothing wrong with having questions.
1: Right.
0: The question depends on who it's coming from. Is it a well-meaning question from a seeker or some scofferly question from a skeptic? But the questions are the same either direction. But how do we know that the Bible is the Word of God? I would look at two things. I would look at eternal consistency and prophetic accuracy. Internal consistency, Mary, if you, I, and Crash went out to the nearest intersection after this show, and we stood there together and we witnessed a car accident, and the police got there just 2 minutes later and separated us and took our statements on what we'd just seen, and we just saw it happen 2 minutes earlier, there's going to be wide discrepancies between our various descriptions of what we just saw. Now you look at the Bible, and it's 66 books written by 40 different authors in three different languages, in 15 different countries, on three separate continents, over a 1,500 to 600 year period of time. And yet it's completely one unified account with no contradictions that'll stand up to true scrutiny. And that's the fingerprint of God upon his word right there. So internal consistency would be one. Prophetic accuracy is even more important, I believe, because God even says that you can tell his word from false teachings by the fact that the prophecies do or don't come true. Now, every religious text makes prophecies. Science books make statements on what they believe. And, you know, 20 years later, a lot of the things in science books completely get rewritten. The religious, non-biblical religious texts, maybe 20% of their prophecies do take place, but 80% do not. The Bible is about, and it depends how you add up the prophecies, but there's around 1,600 prophecies in the Bible, and about 1,500 have already taken place with 100% accuracy, and most of the remaining ones are going to take place during the tribulation period. So the Bible is literally 1,500 for 1,500, and there's no mathematical possibility of getting 10 in a row, much less 1,500 in a row. So it's the prophecies. And the reason God can make prophecies is he made space, matter, and time. He's outside of space, matter, and time. So we live on this space-time continuum. We live in the present. We can look to the past. We're heading to the future. But God, he's outside of time. He's not locked into time. So he can see the past. He can see the present. He can see the future. A day, a year, a billion years in the future. So he can already tell us what's going to happen because he's already seen it happen. Mm-hmm. So that's the reason God makes 100% accurate prophecies. So the internal consistency and the prophetic accuracy are two great proofs that the Bible is indeed the inspired word of God.
1: Yeah. And I'd like to add in there, the Bible does not stroke man's ego. Basically says you have sinned and displeased a holy God, and there is a price to pay for that. But the good news, I've sent the Savior. But still, it says, you know, that we are sinners. It doesn't say much good about the human heart. And humans would never write a book like that. That, you know, humans are not wired that way. We're wired to stroke our own egos and make ourselves look good. So that's one of my proofs that the Bible was not written by humans. But I love your answer. What a great answer. The second question, and I hear this all the time, when I'm reading, why is the Bible at odds with science? Of course, the Bible isn't a science textbook. And if they're looking for that, they're not going to find it in there. But to actually say the Bible is at odds with science, when our verses that we opened up with in Job say everybody knows that the hand of the Lord made the universe. So why do they persist at that? Again, it's not a science textbook, is it?
0: It's not a specific science textbook, but it is a true historical book about the world we live in, and a future looking book as well. And the Bible was written in a specific area of the world at a specific time frame of the world. And that does open it up to scientific verification, especially historical and archaeological verification. Right. And the Bible holds up perfectly well to all of those investigative techniques, because back in the 1800s, one of the big attacks on the Bible was that it was just a bunch of myths and legends. However, real science got involved, the newly developing branch of science we call archaeology. In the 1800s, the skeptics were saying all the kings and kingdoms in the Old Testament were just myths. Well, archaeologists found throughout the 18 and 1900s proof of over 40 of the ancient nations and kings. And in fact, the skeptics back then were even saying there never really was a King David. But in the 1900s, archaeologists found proof of King David. In fact, in 2005, Israeli archaeologists, using the Bible as their guideline, actually discovered King David's palace. Mm-hmm. And when they found that, they stated, what's amazing about the Bible is that it's amazingly accurate. Well, that's because it's an inspired word of God, word for word and cover to cover. So when they say that we're anti-science or against science, again, we could go into the operational versus historical science. They are being misled by historical narratives that they think are scientific facts. Because, again, Mira, I'd say only about one out of a thousand at the most, it might be one out of 10,000 Americans have ever even heard of historical science. They don't know there's even a difference.
1: I agree.
0: If I used to speak on college campuses, I'd start to talk about the difference between operational and historical science. And the science majors there, most of who were there getting extra credit to harass and attack me, would start yelling out, "We've never heard of historical science. You're making this up."
1: Wow.
0: And then I would say, "Well, it is made up, but let me explain who's making it up." And, you know, it was very eye-opening. Right. And usually it would quiet the skeptics down almost instantaneously once they started thinking, "Wow, you mean, wow, that, yeah, we are just hearing stories. Wait a minute." Mm-hmm. Yeah, who made up these stories? Well, non-Christians. They're atheists, you know, naturalists, atheists, etc., own the system. And, you know, the word science now is the study of naturally occurring phenomena. Well, the problem with naturally occurring phenomena, this naturalism, is that's not science. That's a religious belief. Naturalism is a religious belief. Mm. So they define the word science to rule out God from the start. So right from the very start, they've ruled out the correct answer. It would be so they can't come up with the correct answer today. It'd be like mathematicians saying, "No matter, we're going to do some calculations here, but before we start, the number 3 can never be an answer. 3 is completely unacceptable. If you even suggest 3, you'll be kicked out of the school. You'll fail. You'll never get a degree." You'll never get papers published or grant money. You can't use the answer 3. So they set out, well, 1 + 2 = what? Well, they can't get the answer. Well, let's do some subtractions. You know, 8 - 5 = what? Oh, wait a minute. We can't answer that either. Hmm. Or 18 / 6 is what? Well, they can't answer. They've ruled out the answer before they even started looking into the evidence.
1: Interesting.
0: And that's where science stands today, because of the definition of naturally. It has to be naturally occurring phenomena. You know, you look at intelligent design, and it's gone to the court many times, and it always gets shot down as you can't use it as science. Now, skeptics, they celebrate and say, "See, there's no evidence of design." No, the evidence is overwhelming. It isn't a matter of the evidence. It's a matter of the definition of the word science. If there's an intelligent designer, that wouldn't be naturally occurring, so it gets shot down, not because of the evidence, which is overwhelming, okay, because of the definition of the word.
1: Interesting.
0: That's the issue right there.
1: That is so interesting, because they also compartmentalize. Well, that's religion, that's faith, that's mythology, that's this, but this is science. There's a barrier there that they simply don't want to cross. And if they would acknowledge God as the creator, then things would come together. That wall of separation would come down and they'd understand that science and everything that God created, it's all one thing. They just don't like religion. They don't like organized religion. Obviously, they don't understand Christianity, but they don't like religion. They feel it puts people in bondage or whatever, blah, blah, blah. You know, people come up with all kinds of reasons to call Christians stupid or unenlightened, but it all hinges on faith in the one, not faith in a theory, not faith in being a disputer of this age, faith in your philosophy, faith in your brain matter, whatever that is. That's a very, very interesting answer. Here's another one. Don't Christians worship three different gods? I have not heard that one, but obviously some people ask that question. So talk to us about that.
0: Well, again, the problem they have there is they think this is a matter of addition. One Father plus one Son plus one Holy Spirit equals three gods, in their opinion, when really it's a matter of multiplication. One Father times one Son times one Holy Spirit, one times one is one God, not three gods. You see, the biblical God is a triune God. He's manifested himself in three divine persons, being the Father, the Son, and the Holy Spirit. If you really think about it, his creation manifests the triune character of space, matter, and time. Let's see, space, it's unseen yet omnipresent, just as God is unseen yet omnipresent. Mm-hmm. Matter is a manifestation of space, just as Jesus is a manifestation of God. And time, while unseen, provides the means for experiencing matter, just as the Holy Spirit, while unseen, provides the means for experiencing Jesus.
1: Yeah.
0: And those entities, space, matter, and time, they each have a triune character themselves, as we would expect, since they were created by our triune God. Space comes in height, width, and depth. Matter is solid, liquid, and gas. Time comes in the past, the present, and the future. So the heavens declare the glory of God, and his creation has a triune character reflecting our God's triune character. And again, one Father times one Son times one Holy Spirit is one God, not three. They got their math wrong.
1: Right, they got the math wrong, which they often do, of course. That's a good answer, too. Now, here's the one that we just have probably time for one more here. We got a few minutes left. What made God? And you know what? You don't have to be an atheist or a skeptic to ask yourself this. You lay in bed at night. It's easy to smash the pea brain by thinking, well, I understand no end, but I don't understand no beginning. And even it doesn't take long, Russ, even as a believer to go, I better not even go there because I'll never get it. But they do ask that, don't they? What made God? So how would you answer that?
0: Well, you know, first, I think that's a great question.
1: Yeah.
0: I think it's a vital question. Who or what made God? Well, I would look at, first of all, Einstein's theory of general relativity showed that the universe is a great big result of something. It's a result. We're looking at a result when we look at the universe.
1: Right.
0: And the cause of the universe cannot be a part of the universe. It had to exist outside of the universe's space, matter, and time. In fact, logic and cause and effect hold that the cause of any result, so the cause of the universe, cannot be a part of the result, cannot be a part of the universe's space, matter, and time. So the creator of the universe, according to logic and cause and effect, the creator of the universe cannot be a part of the universe's space, matter, and time. Well, of all ancient religious texts, only the biblical God claimed to exist before and outside of his creation, making him the only logical creator of the universe. And even further than that, logic holds that every result has to have a beginning cause. Mm-hmm. Who or what caused God? Well, once again, back to the Bible, only the biblical God claimed to be eternal without a beginning.
1: Yeah.
0: This puts only the biblical God outside of the laws of cause and effect without a need for a beginning cause. So logic and cause and effect actually indicate only the biblical God can be the only creator of the universe. He's the only logical creator of the universe. So who or what made God? That's a great question. And it points right back to the biblical God.
1: Yeah, I love it. And I'm looking at Romans 1 here. Since the creation, his invisible attributes are clearly seen, being understood by the things that are made. That verse has always been a little conundrum for me. I've always wanted to wrap my head around that, but you kind of just explained that for me, that his invisible attributes, because he is self-contained, he is not part of us, he is self-contained of himself, but those invisible attributes are seen in creation. Russ, wow, now my brain is going, it's going to be going the whole rest of the day, but I really appreciate your insight on that. And we only got to a few of the skeptics' questions, but I'm sure that we'll do this again sometime and we can finish some more, because I think, Russ, I think we all learn from these. If we've asked ourselves those questions, and if we're honest, I think we have, I think you're providing a lot of great insight into those things that people ask themselves. So we appreciate you, Russ. And the rest of the year, we only have less than a minute here. What's up for the rest of the year for you?
0: Well, a couple more churches and a couple more rim tours. I've got one Saturday this week.
1: Great.
0: And could I just mention a couple of resources that I
1: have? Yeah, go ahead. We have less than a minute. Less than a minute, so go ahead.
0: My book, Consider the Cost, covers the top 10 old earth beliefs, the top 10 evil fruit of those beliefs, number one being Darwinism, the top 10 Darwinian beliefs, and top 10 reasons to believe in biblical creation. It's short, it's to the point, references over 300 Bible verses and 300 scientific resources. And my other best resource are my five top teachings on a thumb drive. We call it our Give a Reason, per 1 Peter 3:15, Give a Reason for the Hope. It's got those five teachings, and I don't copyright it. People can make a million copies, give it to everybody they know, and ask them to make copies. It'll make a big impact on people. And they can find those two, the thumb drive and the my new book.
1: All right. Well, thank you so much, Russ. Creationministries.org, and you can find his resources there as well. That little book costs, I really highly recommend it. It doesn't take real long to read, but it's loaded with information. All right. Friday, Chris Lawson. Monday, Kyle Peart and Flynn Hughesby of Once Lost Ministries. We are going to take an overview approach. It's a replay of Hebrews, and so you want to jump in on that. That's Monday. That's Monday at 9 Central. No podcast app. Alex Newman on Tuesday. So we have so much coming up next week as well. Now to him who is able to do exceedingly abundantly above all that we ask or think, according to the power that works in us, to him be glory in the church by Christ Jesus to all generations forever and ever. Amen. Cheery bye.
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8: It's Crazy Money Day. Hi, I'm Chuck Bentley with My Money Life from Crown. Do you remember where you worked when you were 18 years old? I doubt a young man named Kobe will ever forget. It was his first week of a summer job at a construction site of an old brewery. He was laying pipe for a sewage system in East Flanders, Belgium. The crew was removing part of the foundation in the cellar when Kobe spied a gold nugget. With hearts beating fast, the crew began shouting. They found a bag containing numbered bullion bars, nuggets, and old coins. Years earlier, someone had sealed it away in that cellar. The police were called and took the treasure to a secured facility while an investigation continues. Its estimated value is more than $10 million. Meanwhile, if the organization that owns the building receives proceeds from that discovery, they plan to create additional shelter for the homeless. Kobe, who discovered the first nugget, hopes he'll get some kind of finder's reward. Earthly wealth is temporary. 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Our greatest treasure is knowing Jesus Christ and living for His eternal kingdom. When Christ is our treasure, money takes its proper place. We can hold possessions loosely, give generously, and faithfully use what God provides for purposes that will last forever. And if you dream of finding gold to pay off your credit card debt, Christian credit counselors can help. 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

0: been a great week on the Public Square with Dave Zanotti. I'm Wayne Shepherd. How would you like to wrap up the week, Dave?
1: Elections get controversial, Wayne, and sometimes silence becomes the mode of operation as we get closer and closer. The election of 2026 is now here. The yard signs are up, and as we have been seeing over the years, it seems that people who identify with the progressive left are a little louder with yard signs than people who are on the right. Not in every case, but we've seen a lot of neighborhoods. And so it sort of creates provocations that make people uncomfortable. So they just sort of walk by their neighbors' homes for a number of weeks and don't talk, realizing that things will settle down again shortly. Well, I don't like arguments either. And I love yard signs, and I respect everybody who puts one out because they have the courage of their convictions. And I also understand why some people who have just as strong convictions aren't interested in an argument, and so they're not going to try to get into a yard sign war. iVoters fixes all of that. You can, in the privacy of your own home, within the realms of your own conscience, do your own homework with sources that iVoters provides free of charge in a nonpartisan fashion, and then you can share that with everybody. Sharing iVoters is a lot more influential than putting up a yard sign because you can help influence races all over the country by simply sending that site to friends who you know are going to participate in this process. It's simple, it's safe, and it gives you a way to do more. iVoters.com.
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2: This is The Intersection of Faith and Culture. It's the Wall Builder Show, taking on the hot topics of the day from a biblical, historical, and constitutional perspective. Today is the conclusion of our three-part series of Tim Barton interviewing Rob McCoy. In not much time, we're going to jump right back in where we left off yesterday. This is Tim Barton and Rob McCoy.
3: As pastors, we have to be more in tune to the sheep, and we can't just kind of order and direct. We're only going to do this. And it's like, bro, your sheep are literally falling off the cliff. They're drowning in that pit in the mire. And you're like, well, I can only do this. You need to wake up and recognize what's going on. Now, again, you said it way more graciously at the beginning, but I definitely see that. And I want to ask you a question on your graciousness, because you have had to go through the fire the last year of navigating the criticisms of all kinds of voices, your friends at Turning Points, Erica, your son, chief of staff, all the people that you know and love and yourself have been raked over the coals, have been accused of all kinds of vile, evil things by demonic, I don't know if I'm going to say possessed or impressed, but it's demonic attacks, regardless of what voice it's coming from. How have you navigated that? And how are you navigating that right now?
4: To the best of my ability, based on the Beatitudes, count it all joy, for great is your reward, not on this earth, but in heaven. And that, you know, when they revile you and say all kinds of evil about you, and that it's the nature of the beast. We're you know, it's what J.R.R. Tolkien called the slow defeat. You know, he witnessed what three of his five best friends from college die in World War I and tried to make sense of it, and then, of course, did, you know, the Lord of the Rings, and you look at the Elvens in Middle Earth, it's that they're not going to win. They're staving off evil, and they'll win a battle, but evil doesn't stop marching. It just keeps going. And until God, you know, there's a new heaven and a new earth, and dependent on whatever eschatology that you subscribe to, and until that day, we're going to be contending with evil on this earth. And you know, one of the things Charlie and I, what I would say when I was with him, is the thing I learned, Charlie, especially being on the city council, is people aren't the enemy; they're the opportunity.
5: Well,
4: and you try to love them and you're honest with them, but you don't. The anger of man does not accomplish the righteousness of God. And there are times, just like you, Tim, I do get upset, and I'm livid at some of these pastors, and I'm livid at the lies and the people making money, you know, on attacking Charlie's widow and his and my son, and he attacked me. I mean, they went after my dad, which was, and I didn't see it. Somebody told me that they attacked my father, he's been dead for what, 10, 11 years now. And the last 15 years of his life, he had Alzheimer's. And when he retired from the Navy, I was 9. And apparently I've been educated by my father on Navy PSYOPs. And I mean, that's just insane. But that's the desperation to make money. And I realize, you know, I pray that they enjoy all the money on this earth, because in the next life, they're going to have hell to pay if they don't repent. And it's just, it defines itself over time. You know, the darker it gets, the more the light shines. And then the other thing is, this is a privilege. And we're called into it, and we're to love the unlovable. And I think it was at one of the American Renewal Projects. I'm trying to remember the pastor's name, but anyways, talking about Dietrich Bonhoeffer and Martin Niemöller. So Dietrich Bonhoeffer in World War II, you know, stood in opposition to Hitler, and it was one of the last directives of Hitler was to hang Dietrich Bonhoeffer before he shot, you know, Eva Braun, and then shot himself in the bunker as Germany was falling. He wanted to make sure that Dietrich Bonhoeffer was dead, because that German minister stood in opposition even when the entire church folded. And this was the hotbed of the Reformation. And then what, 40 years later, longer than that, it's responsible for the death of 70 million people worldwide and 6.5 million Jews gassed and incinerated. And the man that was moved by him was actually a Hitler sympathizer who had been a submarine captain in World War I and sided with Hitler. But then when he saw Dietrich Bonhoeffer's life, he changed. And that was Martin Niemöller. And Martin Niemöller would live after World War II, and he would go on to be very effective. And Charlie and I saw this during COVID, that when we stood in defiance, and Charlie stood with us as the turning point when we defied the governor and kept the churches open, and we ended up being right on every issue, by the way. And that just because I knew, you know, the governor has a lot of power, but he can't say that the church is non-essential. That violates the first 16 words of the First Amendment. I'm sorry, governor, but you don't have that authority. And so, you know, when they tried to fine us into oblivion and create medical apartheid and take everyone's job because they wouldn't take an experimental mRNA injection, which we now see is miserably detrimental in killing people, the pastors called and said, "You're in violation of Romans 13. You're not submitting to authority." And my response to them was gentle. At first it wasn't, but then I realized they don't get it. And it wasn't until I read Jonathan Mayhew, who did the expository study on Romans 13, because he was getting it before the War of Independence. He was dead before that war started.
5: Yep.
4: But they were saying, you can't go against King George. It violates Romans 13. He goes, wait a minute. It says that God appoints all positions of authority and we're to submit to those authorities, and they're there for our good. And he goes on to say, if they're not doing good, they're not the authority. It's not unlimited submission to tyranny. They have a responsibility. And I said, fellas, you're the ones in violation, because they're shuttering, they're closing schools for, and the death rate for children is 0.0002% chance of death, and they're shuttering their schools. They're quarantining the abused with their abusers. They're shutting down 65% of the small businesses. We need to speak on behalf of our neighbors who we love more than ourselves. And they were scared. But I watched a number of them, and so did Charlie, come through and realize, man, we were on the wrong side of this, like Niemöller did.
5: Mm-hmm.
4: Many of them, not many, some of them joined us in the midst of it, and the rest came later, and we said, you're welcome to come. But today, if you're still out there, and you're still buying into all the jargon, and you haven't changed, and you are submitting to this tyranny, you're revealing yourself for who you are. And your church is dwindling while there's a revival happening. So, you know, just love them, speak the truth in love, but speak the truth and encourage people. Why are you still there? Why are you at that church? Your pastor doesn't talk on these topics, doesn't invoke anything pertinent to what we're dealing with, and you're still there. Why? Well, you know, we've been here for, okay, so you're the problem, because he thinks he's shepherding because he's got sheep following him, but he's actually should be just going on a long, lonely walk, and you should be finding a place where you're properly fed and cared for and encouraged and challenged. And so I think America's waking up.
2: 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Got to take one break today. Stay with us. 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
5: Okay, we want to let you know about a new product we have here at Wall Builders called Lives, Fortunes, and Sacred Honor, the signers of the Declaration. Like most Americans, you might be someone that you recognize some of the names of the founding fathers, but do you know their story? We want to help remedy that. My dad and I have written biographies on all 56 signers of the Declaration to help reintroduce people to the men who literally signed their names on the line for the sake of the nation. And when they did this, they knew that they were essentially signing their death warrants. 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And in spite of the hardship that every one of them endured, none of them recanted or backed away. Now, if you don't know their story, you can get to know all 56 of them. 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
3: Rob, we have the privilege. You and I travel and speak all the time. And I actually am encouraged in the midst of being frustrated at times. I'm actually very encouraged. It's very evident to me that God is on the move all over this nation. I think there are more and more pastors that are waking up. And some of them, it's like, in my mind, I'm like, you should have been with us from the beginning, but I'm glad you're here now. You know, we'll take late reinforcements. I'm so glad you're here. It's very evident God's on the move. And in the midst of that, I think this is part of one of the reasons maybe that you've started a pastor's network as well. Can you tell us some about that? And maybe if there's pastors or ministry leaders that are listening, and they want to be part of that, how does that work?
4: Thanks, Tim. That's very gracious of you. Well, first of all, I just wanted to say, not only do we talk about Bonhoeffer and Niemöller, the Muhlenbergs. I mean, you're the one who's been teaching that story all over the country with the two brothers, and pastors will come around. So the purpose of what we call the American Pastors Guild, APG, this birthed in my mind when Charlie was invited to go to the Lincoln Fellowship at Claremont. And this is a man who is unbelievably busy. His life is scheduled, scheduled in half-hour increments. I mean, he was busy. And I forget how long the fellowship was, but the training to become a fellow at the Lincoln Institute, I think it was 7 days, and you're sitting through lectures and classes, and you take copious notes, and you're tested on the topics. And then at the completion of it, you're invited, after you pass this, you're invited to be a fellow of the Lincoln Institute, which is an enormous honor, one that Charlie cherished. And I also saw a change in him as a result of that Lincoln Fellowship. So it clicked in my mind, because when we would do like Pastors and Pews and the American Renewal Project, and we did TPUSA Faith with the pastors' conferences, I would say half the room was filled with parachurch ministries ordained maybe through the mail, but they weren't shepherding congregations. And they didn't represent the church worldwide. They were Christians, they had ministries, but they weren't weekly discipling a congregation. And those are the ones we wanted to reach. If you disciple the pastors, they'll disciple the congregation. And then we also started to see, at least I did,

0: direction. And I thought, well, then I'll implement it. And so the American Pastors Guild is real simple. You have to be a pastor of a fellowship in good standing. There has to be people attending your church and you're in good standing. You can also be an associate minister under a pastor's teaching where you're serving a fellowship, but you'll have a different level of membership. It's a dues-paying membership because the administration of it goes through the dues that we're going to make sure that you're in good standing. We're going to follow up on that. And the pastors that participate, you were invited to come to a 7-day intensive. And the mission statement of the American Pastors Guild is real simple. Equipping America's pastors to contend with the greatest enemies of the church and of the nation. So you're going to be discipled on Islam and the danger it is to Christendom. You're going to learn about secular progressivism and be discipled on how to protect the congregation and the nation from what it's doing to drive the culture away from Christ. We're going to go through all kinds of stuff like this. And then we're going to include a trip to Israel. Now, you can be replacement theology, but you're going to realize and understand that they're a sovereign nation. 1948, very clear. Their borders were invaded on October 7th. You're going to come away from that trip as a part of being invited into the guild to agree that they're a sovereign nation and you will not participate in Jew hatred, which is running rampant right now. It's reminiscent of Nazi Germany, 1938. So this is what we do. And at the conclusion of it, after they take the test and they've done well and they're not contrary and they've been moved by what they've learned. Now, this is post-denominational, meaning we don't care about the tertiary theological issues. It's basically Nicene Creed. So if you're pre-trib, post-trib, all-trib, whatever, it doesn't matter. We're not dealing with any of that. We're all coming together for the sole purpose of being equipped to contend with the greatest enemies of the church and the nation. So it doesn't matter if you're swinging from a chandelier charismatic or a 5-point Calvinist. And people are going to have to see the manifold beauty of the body of Christ. It's going to build relationships, and there'll be relationships that will have been built as a result of the one national meeting that you're required to attend every year as a dues-paying member. So when you're invited into the guild, it's a private organization. It's not open to the public. At the national meeting, you'll be exposed to some of the greatest speakers in America. The intensive that you'll go through, it'll be done in a lovely place, and you'll hear from the best educators on each of those topics and speakers. And then when you come together every year, you're going to have a chance for breakout sessions and other things. And when you're done, you're going to take it back and equip your congregation. And no one's going to spam you. No one's going to ask you for anything. And it's not parachurch ministries that are coming up, giving you their book and wanting you to sell it and get a speaking gig. No, you come in, you get equipped, and you come back every year. And you get to meet the new graduating class of pastors who've been invited in the American Pastors Guild. You get to sponsor a pastor every year. So it's like, you know, minimum yearly dues of administration. You sponsor a pastor every year. And then every year you get to come and celebrate with it and be a part of it. And it'll go on for years. And it's going to be slow nickel instead of fast dime, meaning we'll probably start with 100 pastors and then next year 200 and then 400. It's kind of like, do you want me to give you, you know, $500,000 or a penny doubled every day for 30 days.
1: Yes.
0: And that's what we're doing. We're doubling the penny and we're going to reach all of the pastors. And then it's kind of like, you know, Romans 11, when Paul's referring to the Jews, it's kind of like that with pastors. We're going to provoke them to jealousy. Like, this guild's amazing. And the speakers and the connections that we've made, you need to be a part of it. Well, how do I do that? Well, there's an intensive and you got to go through it and it's hard and you graduating class and, you know, not only must you be invited, you need to accept and you got to agree to this. And, you know, and if someone makes the news or they're, you know, they disqualify themselves scripturally, then they're removed. I mean, we're going to be a very, very private organization that holds to biblical principles. And we're not going to be a political arm. We won't endorse candidates, but we're going to equip them on what a constitutional republic looks like. The pastors will know this. And, you know, it's just a different approach to it. We're discipling the shepherds of America. So I am not a minutia guy. You know, Charlie used to say Rob wasn't wrong. He was just early. And I have a chance to kind of see the landscape and I see things coming together, but I'm not a minutia guy. you know, I'm maybe a

0: little vision. So when I gave Charlie the idea of TPUSA and the pastors' gatherings, that guy was warp speed. He played offense. It was completed, and they were sending out invitations within 3 months. Well, Charlie's gone. I don't have that kind of a person in my life. And the Lord brings into my life Pastor Stephen Martin. Mm-hmm. And there was other pastors, but he's the one who, when I shared the idea, he stuck with it. And you know, there's not a lot of glamour to it. No one's going to get rich on this, and nobody's going to be famous. And we're not going to have a website other than the one where you sign up. We're not going to have Instagram, and you're not going to have massive followers. And it's not about that. It's about discipling every pastor across the country with the greatest issues, you know, the greatest dangers to the church and to the nation. And I share that with Stephen and his entire team, just like Charlie. They put this thing together. The website's remarkable. I'm not even good at promoting it. You had to ask me to do it. I'm terrible at stuff like this. Thanks for letting me share that.
1: But you are creating a band of brothers for pastors to be encouraged, to challenge and motivate. And God has given you already so many amazing connections. And I'm saying this for any pastor who's out there. And by the way, if you're watching and you're like, my pastor need to be part of this, share the podcast, tell your pastor to come sign up for this, because they're not going to get better teaching and training. The 7-day intensive, the connection relationships. Rob, I really do think that God is going to use this to shift the direction, the moral and political direction of the nation in the midst of so many things that God is doing. This is going to be a vital part. So if pastors want to sign up, where do they go to sign up?
0: The website, I think you can Google it, American Pastor Guild, and I don't even have the card in front of me, but APG.
1: Well, I want to express how grateful I am for you to know you and see how you have navigated so much of what's going on with it, not just you being under attack, but the people you know and love, Erica, your son being under attack, just demonic forces, evil coming against you, your family, your loved ones, to see you continue to reflect. The biblical response has been so encouraging. And I'm so blessed and honored to know you. I'm so grateful for you. I always finish the conversation asking if there's one piece of advice you could give to, regardless of boy or girl, mom or dad, right? Regardless of age or stage, if you can give one piece of advice, what piece of advice would you give to people listening today?
0: Well, I will, but before I do that, you were very complimentary of me. And people say, appreciate what you did in Charlie's life. And I can tell you this in relation to not just Charlie, but your dad and you. You know, I could live 1,000 lifetimes and never repay Charlie for what he did for my life and for my family, quite frankly. And I say the same to Erica. And I say that about your dad and about you, Tim. Your dad has been laboring in the field a long time, and he has not wavered. That consistency, and to see it pass to the next generation. Charlie used to say, get married early and have kids you can't afford. And that's the idea. And he loved the idea of faith, but this is the advice I'm going to give you. And I'm actually going to talk to the older generation and the younger generation. Elisha followed Elijah everywhere. And it was getting irritating. And Elijah was kind of an angry guy. You know, he called down fire and he was intense. And Elisha was like the mother man of Israel. He took time with people and he was sweet. And so he's following around this angry guy who's older than he is by quite a bit. And finally, Elijah's just had enough. And he turns to me and says, what do you want from me? And Elisha says something very profound. And this is the advice. Elisha says, I want a double portion. And of course, Elijah says, that's not for me to give. That's the Lord. But for all of you out there that are young, that are looking at folks like Charlie Kirk, and you say, man, I wish I could be half the man as him. You know, I used to look at guys like your father and say, I wish I could be half the man as him. All my heroes in my life growing up, I wish I could be half the man as him. I want to challenge you young people. You will be twice the man. Because Elisha, when he was on his deathbed and he had the king come in and he said, shoot an arrow out the east window. And he did. And he said, now strike the ground with the remainder arrows. The guy tapped the ground 3 or 4 times. And Elisha, who never got angry, said, why didn't you strike it more? And what he was saying is, I'm on my deathbed and I have more passion in my withering body. than you do in your youth. And he could speak that way because he had asked Elijah for a double portion and lived his life that way. You young people, reach big, go big. That's what Charlie called you to. You were given a modern day martyr. You have the passion, maybe I have and Charlie has, but you have something that neither of us possess. You have youth and vitality. Light it up. You older folks, this generation is the target. This young generation is a target, trying to split them in their understanding of Israel and Jews, and they're messing with them. And they're the only generation that likely won't get the American dream because we've saddled them with $40 trillion of debt and houses they'll never be able to purchase because it's seven times their annual income. The only thing they can get is pizza on four payments, predatory lending. It's not about your comfort anymore. It's not like Hezekiah said, you know, that's good news that they're going to come in and take our children off because that's 15 years away. It won't affect me. That's not what we do when we're older. We've been left on this earth for the remainder of time to make sure that those kids can be brought into the promised land. Charlie got him out of slavery. We're going to bring him into the promised land. We're going to cross that Jordan. Promised land wasn't heaven. It was where these young people could buy houses, have meaningful employment, plant vineyards, raise families, but of greatest importance, freely worship God. Let's give them the American dream. It's time to fight. Older generation, let's plow the way. Younger generation, you're going to be twice the men of any of us and women. That's your challenge.
1: That's so good. And so good, Rob. Thank you for taking time today. I know you have a lot going on. I got you up early, but thank you for taking time to be with me today.
0: Thanks, Tim. You bless me, brother.
1: Now, for everybody watching, I want to encourage something that Pastor Rob said that I think he was even echoing something that we Charlie saw things is we need to see people as opportunities, not as problems. And I think in the midst of our polarizing climate, where it's either our side or their side, right? The good guys versus the bad guys, whichever side you're on, that's the way you view the other side. And Charlie brilliantly was able to see people's opportunities. And back even Pastor Rob, when I was asking, how do you navigate all of the attacks that come against you, right? Raising up your shield of faith to quench all the fiery darts and arrows of the enemy. And even seeing in those moments, people as opportunities, you're still counting it all joy. I would encourage everybody that in the midst of the world we live in, that we remember the Christian ideology, the Christian message, that ultimately we're here to win people, not just arguments. Now we're going to promote ideologies. We're going to oppose ideologies. Those things really do matter, but we want to make sure that we don't see people as the enemy. It's ideologies. We want to win people for the sake of the kingdom of God. That is part of our goal and our mission. And so grateful Pastor Rob McCoy spending time with us and want to remind and encourage us as believers to remember the motivation of what God's called us to do. Thanks for hanging out with us today on the American Story Podcast.
2: Well, folks, that is the conclusion of Tim Barton's interview with Rob McCoy. 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

0: I'm Ruth Kramer with Mission Network News. On Wednesday, a Russian court sentenced 70-year-old South Korean missionary Park Tae-young to nearly 6 years in a correctional colony on immigration-related charges. Park was arrested in January, a week before her flight home to Korea. She'd spent 30 years in children's evangelism in Russia. The Voice of the Martyrs Korea's Eric Foley says of the court hearing,
1: more than 75% of the questions related to her religious activity. In a court purportedly focused on immigration charges, she had to answer questions like, what is the Great Commission? What does your organization teach? Do you think your religion is better than other people's religion?
0: Even behind bars, though, Missionary Park is still sharing the gospel. Pray for a successful appeal and for Park to sense God's comfort. And it's inevitable. Someone you love will one day hurt you deeply. Whether the harm was intentional or not, your response is what matters. You could choose to forgive, hard as it may be. Or you can hold on to anger and bitterness. Set Free USA's Dean Vandermeer says,
2: people that hold on to sin and hurt and pain, their bodies get affected. So all you have to do is read Psalm 38 to find out what happens to your body when you hide sin. King David suffering immensely, spiritually, emotionally, and physically because he hid sin. That is a spiritual warfare issue.
0: Ironically, your pastor may not be able to help you.
2: There's two things that the seminaries do not train in. They do not train in spiritual warfare, and they do not teach identity in Christ.
0: But the Bible still has the answers. 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I'm Ruth Kramer.
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6: I start often by just asking open-ended questions of my kids, like, hey, do you know anybody in school that gets bullied? Or what's it like? How do kids treat each other, mistreat each other? Because it feels safe when you start out here, and it's not personal. So my kids might be afraid of opening up about what's going on in their hearts, but they'll tell about what's going on in everybody else's lives. And so I just start asking thoughtful questions. And as much as I'm trying to gain entrance into their heart, they're also watching and observing how I'm responding to them. And they're seeing, do mom and dad understand? Are they responding well? Is it safe to open up and share that I've experienced this? And so our responses really do matter, and that they're seeing compassion and understanding and care.
5: That's Julie Lowe, and she joins us today on Focus on the Family with Jim Daly. Thanks for being here. I'm John Fuller.
3: You know, John, bullying is one of those things every parent hopes their child never has to face. I mean, it happens sooner or later, and most kids will encounter that unkindness, exclusion, teasing, or even outright intimidation. I did. Third grade. Mm-hmm. I know exactly when it happened and where and what school I was going to. The truth is, our children need more than those quick fixes. You know, it's not something you just say a little clip and then keep moving, because they're in a tough spot. Often, they need that wisdom and courage and the confidence to know that their values come from God and their identity comes from God. Here at Focus on the Family, we are here to help you navigate those difficult moments with grace and clarity, and equip you as a parent to help engage with your child to find solutions.
5: Mm-hmm. And Julie Lowe is our guest. As I said, she's a faculty member and licensed professional counselor at Christian Counseling and Educational Foundation. She's written a terrific children's book that helps your child and you understand bullying and how to handle it well. The title of the book is Gus Gets Badgered When You Meet a Bully.
3: Julie, welcome to Focus on the Family.
6: Thank you for having me.
3: This is a great kids book, Gus Gets Badgered. What were you trying to accomplish here with the book?
6: Well, we know that bullying is a problem that happens often among young people, and unfortunately not just young people. We're seeing it across the board, right?
3: Why is it so prevalent? I mean, we're all talking about times that we were bullied.
6: Well, it always has been. I often say, though, with the emergence of technology and social media, it's 10 times worse. Because it used to be you could walk away from the bullying. You would get on your bus and go home and get away from the bullying, right? It was the schoolyard bully or the in-school bully. But now, unfortunately, it follows with you wherever you go with the use of social media. And it's just a lot more difficult with the cyberbullying.
3: What ages is this book geared for?
6: So that's geared for elementary age.
3: Okay.
6: It's for a younger group. But it introduces the idea of how do you think about it? How do you help a child think about being bullied and how they should respond?
3: Tell us a story of how Gus gets badgered.
6: Yeah, so Gus is the main character, and in this series, it's forest animals who are often dealing with different issues, and this is the issue of bullying, where a new kid or new animal comes to town and begins picking on Gus, and Gus has to struggle with how to handle being mistreated.
3: Yeah. Is there a distinction between the what I would call the typical unkindnesses that kids can fling each other? You know, appearance is something that kids cling on to. When people look different, they'll say something out loud that when you hopefully become an adult, those things are kept to yourself typically. You may think it, but you don't speak it. Kids just say it.
6: Yeah.
3: So that can be an unkindness. What kind of line is there between that, what might be normal observation and growth of a child, and then crossing the line into bullying?
6: Yeah, that's the challenge, I think, all the time with parents and kids, especially when you use the language of bullying. Some kids can weaponize that, and they come across somebody who says something unkind, hurtful, or just immature and foolish, and they call it bullying, when perhaps it's just immaturity or an unkind moment, where I think of bullying as something where it's more targeted and habitual in nature. But for sure, there could be incidents of bullying as well.
3: You know, so often the bullying by the parent's observation can be kind of obscured, unseen. The child might not be talking about it. You just see behavioral change.
6: Yeah.
3: So for the parent, what are those things we need to be looking at to at least tip in and investigate?
6: When you start to notice a change in your child's behavior, right? When they're coming home from school and all of a sudden hating school or don't want to talk about it, or they're withdrawing, or you start seeing anxiety. So I'm always looking for, do my children have a change of behavior? And is all of a sudden it seemed like overnight they don't enjoy school or they don't want to participate or be involved. So you're looking for noticeable change often.
3: Yeah. You were a pastor's kid, and that brought some bullying, it sounds like, out of your own experience. In that context, what was it like for you? And then how can parents avoid the dismissive nature? I mean, I think a lot of dads, you know, maybe with our sons, will say, you know what? It's a tough world, kid. You got to get over it.
5: Deal with it.
3: Just, you know, throw a punch and run.
6: Yeah.
3: Or something. I mean, you know, I wouldn't say that, but I'm just saying this is what some dads might say.
6: Right.
3: Speak to that whole thing, the bullying situation you had, and then how do we not be so permissive or passive about it?
6: Sure. Yeah, I joke I was a PK. I was a pastor's kid briefly, but I was, for a longer period of time, a principal's kid. And I used to joke with my friends who are pastor's kids and say, you only got it one day a week. I got it 5 days a week. And it was sometimes just as a result of being connected to your parents in ministry, or they were angry at something your parents did and you would hear about it. And, you know, growing up, I don't know, I thought of it as bullying, but I think anybody would have called it that, or it was on occasion enough and it wasn't consistent enough, but it was for sure mistreatment. It was for sure being targeted for your family or somebody being angry at you. And being in ministry, there was almost this expectation that, yes, you're in ministry, this will happen to you. And to this day, being in ministry, I probably still think that way to some degree, which doesn't excuse it, but it's almost like you accept it as part of the struggle.
3: Your son was bullied. What happened with him?
6: Yeah, so he was in elementary school at the time in an after-school care, and a child that was actually known to be a bully to other kids just started picking on him that day. I'd never done it before, but walked up and knocked over some Legos. And so my son was upset. He got up, he went and told an adult, because we had taught them that if somebody's mistreating you or people around you, go tell an adult, and you keep telling adults until somebody listens. Keep pursuing help. And so he did that. In this moment, he went and he told an aide. I think the aide addressed it briefly and then just went on their way. So my son went about doing something else, and this boy followed him and, again, was knocking over what he was doing, was intentionally mistreating him. My son got up and went and told another adult, went to three adults, and it continued until eventually, I forget how, but they ended up in some kind of tussle, shoving match or hitting or something. Both ended up in the principal's office. And when he relived the story to me, I got a call from the principal, and it was totally out of character for him. And I'm not sure how most parents would respond to this, but we've completely supported him. He did everything we told him to do. We said, go keep telling adults. The adults didn't stop the behavior until he was defending himself. And we stood in front of the principal, who was gracious enough to also agree and say, we support our son. He did the right thing. He tried to get help. The adults did not intervene and help, and the behavior continued.
3: Yeah. Was there resolution?
6: There was. I don't think it happened again. And my son, thankfully, did not get punished. We didn't punish him. And it was this great teachable moment of saying, buddy, you did the right thing. And
3: that's
6: we support
3: a good thing. You know, Julie, again, you're a counselor for those that might just join us here. But the one thing that I've seen with marriage counselors as we've sat here, you all sound so reasonable. You say, the next time, Jim, you're talking to Jean, just say, honey, did you have a rough day? Because I'm feeling some emotion from you right now that I don't know where it's coming from. Now, we don't typically in the real world react like that. Right. If she says something and pushes my button, I go, okay, I can push another button. Mm-hmm. That's going to be your button. Mm-hmm. And here we go. The same can be true in the parenting sphere here.
6: Yeah.
3: And that circumstance can push our buttons as parents to require us or command of us to react in a way that we now are acting like the child.
6: Yeah.
3: How do you coach a parent in this kind of difficult spot to be the adult and to really look for the right wins with that bullied child of yours?
6: Well, for sure. I mean, that brought up all kinds of emotions where I would have been the parent in the schoolyard losing it because I can't stand seeing people mistreated. You know, so we, even just being aware of our own triggers and the things that would get a rise out of us. But I'm also aware I want to model to my kids the right way to respond, that mistreatment will happen. That doesn't mean you just have to tolerate it. That wisdom says, how do you respond in any given moment to being mistreated, which means I better model it to my kids. And sometimes I think actually modeling I'm mad on their behalf isn't unhealthy either. The problem is I need to not sin in my anger. So to be angry for them and them to feel like mom and dad really care, they're for me, I think is a good thing. Mm-hmm.
5: This is Focus on the Family with Jim Daly, and our guest today is Julie Lowe, and she's got a book we're talking about. It's a great book, and the cover, I think, Julie, is really wonderful because you've got this sense of the bully is reveling in the fact that I've got the power, and here's poor Gus getting pushed around. The book is called Gus Gets Badgered, Good News for Little Hearts When You Meet a Bully. It's a terrific resource to go through with your child. We're bundling this, when you get the book from Focus on the Family, with a very small but rich little booklet that Julie has written called Helping Your Child with a Bully, Learning to Respond Wisely. 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And Julie, I love how you equipped your son. I'm not sure we ever did anything quite like that. How do we help our kids stand up and be assertive for their safety and well-being and kind of share their voice without being aggressive?
6: Well, as a parent, one of my first thoughts is I want to raise my children to know right from wrong, good from evil, wise from unwise, which means I'm always role-playing, I'm always teaching them. So before they end up in the bullying position or being bullied or being tempted to be the bully, we're role-playing. We're teaching them to observe the world around them and people, and when they're mistreated or they're interacting with their own siblings, which is where the bullying can start, right? Yes. Or the mistreatment. So there's so many lost opportunities we have in not teaching our kids to say, how does love respond? How does wisdom respond? When is it right and good to stand up to somebody? When, as a bystander, should you intervene? When, as a bystander, should you get help because it's too serious for you to intervene? And as you can imagine, that takes a lot of role playing. That's not just a, let me give you a 30-minute devotional on how to do this and then expect you to remember it for the next 15 years of your life. I think that's what Deuteronomy 6 says, where we're teaching our kids, whether they're sitting at the dining room table or walking along the way, whether we're having a meal or in the car, that we're using teachable moments to teach them.
5: Yeah, this is an ongoing conversation, right? Not a once and done.
6: Right.
5: Yeah.
3: You know, Julie, one of the most damaging effects of being bullied, I think, is that loss of identity that's potentially there, mm-hmm. especially in Christian families. We're trying to encourage them that their identity comes from Christ, etc., which are all healthy things, to actually buttress them in a culture that is constantly attacking identity, right?
6: Yeah, yeah.
3: So that's important. How do we teach our young children that they're made in the image of God,
6: yeah.
3: that He sees them, that He has a plan for their life? All those things mm-hmm. are building that identity. But that bullying can really go after them, like, no, but God doesn't see me. Why did He let me get picked on today? Why mm-hmm. did that boy attack me today, right?
6: Yeah.
3: And you can start to kind of doubt those things as a little child, like, where's my protection? So how can parents use scripture, reinforce those things? Even if bad things happen, God still sees you. He'll give you a way through.
6: Yeah.
3: And, you know, how do you speak to your child to give them that kind of balance between the real world and the spiritual dimensions of what they face?
6: Yeah, I think it's twofold. So one is, I hope my children always see compassion from me when they are being mistreated, that I don't just respond with, oh, just deal with it, or you're okay, brush it off,
3: right.
6: that they actually hear me say, I'm so sorry that happened, that was wrong, that I'm affirming what was wrong about it and why it wasn't kind and gracious. I think the other thing is that they're seeing in Scripture stories like Joseph, when you're mistreated mm-hmm. and when you're harmed over and over again, that God is still in the midst of that, that He's mm-hmm. up to something, and God can take even the evil in your life and do something good with it. And so what I'm doing is, I'm not just affirming that what happened is wrong and leaving it there. I'm pointing them to a God that is not going to waste anything in their life. And I'm pointing them to Scripture, where story after story shows flawed, fallible human beings who are mistreated, but God also used them. And God often uses the weak, the unassuming, those who have speech impediments, those who are least expected. And to even instill that when we have a child with a vision disability, and to be able to say, God specializes in using the people we least expect to use in Scripture. So take heart. God's yeah. up to something good in your life.
3: That's a great way to buttress a person's sense of worth. Is that God sees you no matter what the impediment.
6: Yeah.
3: And He will use you if you yield to Him and ask Him to be part of your life,
6: yeah,
3: right?
6: We as adults need that.
3: We do. You know, one thing I did, which I thought was good, I'll get your grade on this, but with my boys when they were in elementary school, I would regularly, not every day, but regularly kind of drip irrigate into them. Mm-hmm. You know, at recess, if you see somebody by themselves, go play with them. If you see somebody eating lunch by themselves, go be with them, especially if that child is not well accepted by everybody else. Mm-hmm. Be different. Go and make a friend.
6: Yeah.
3: They did that a couple of times that I know of, and that was good. But they also had the other expression of laughing at somebody who spilled a drink or mm-hmm. something, you know. So that's normal behavior.
6: Right.
3: But in addition to doing something like that, what are some other ideas that you might have to help equip a child to look for somebody who they can buttress, they can lift up?
6: Well, it's that whole idea that love moves towards, right? We don't just remain passive. And that's what I love about what you said. We try to teach our kids so that when you see somebody hurting, just don't say, I'm not going to hurt them, or I feel bad, or I'm going to stay out of it. Be willing to proactively move towards being protective, or offering even just words of encouragement. Like to go up to somebody afterwards and say, oh, I'm sorry they did that. I really appreciate what you said. Or yeah. I thought what you said was smart. You're saying something to affirm. And then the wisdom to know, when do I need to go get an adult to say, this kid's yeah. hurting and they need an adult to to help them.
3: Yeah. You know, one of the experiences, and I had this when I was bullied in third grade, I had a sixth grader who was chasing me home every day and threatening to beat me up. And I was smart enough. I didn't want to be beat up. Yeah. I knew that much. My only saving grace is I was faster than him, so I could outrun him on the way home. But it went on for like a couple of weeks, and I was stressful, you know, because I'm thinking this kid's going to pummel me, right? Mm-hmm. And he was much bigger. He was three grades older than me. And but I didn't share it with anybody, except later in that two-week period, I remember talking to my sister about it, who was 14, and she came to my rescue. And I think my question is this: why do we, even as children, why do we try to hide what's happening? Are we embarrassed by the fact that we're being targeted by a bully?
6: I think it's a shame that maybe, like you said, identity. Maybe I am deserving. Maybe I am not worth this. So to admit that somebody's doing this admits something is defective about myself.
3: Wow,
6: we see that online all the time. I mean, just to take it up a notch, you see teenagers who are being extorted online.
3: Yeah. And some taking their own life.
6: Some taking their own life. And they never tell anybody why. If one adult or one parent or one person had said, your life is worth it more than this extortion or whatever's happening or the cyberbullying, your life is worth it. And I think because we don't have these kind of conversations with young people, they're left to their own devices, they're left to their own perspectives. And if they feel like they are deserving of it, that nobody loves them, then they're on their own trying to figure out what to do, and it never ends well for them.
3: And again, the parent has to find a way to draw that out.
6: Right.
3: If you notice behavioral changes, they're not wanting to eat dinner with the family, whatever it might be, you got to go investigate.
6: Well, this is where, as a parent, I take responsibility to say, I don't even wait to see changes, that I want to proactively prepare my kids. And to even say, I mean, I hope my kids would never send inappropriate texts or a photo they shouldn't send, but to proactively say, hey guys, if you are ever to do this, I hope you won't, but if you were, just know that there's nothing we can't forgive you of. There's nothing we can't work through. Your life is more important than whether you get caught up in something and somebody tries to use it against you. We love you. Anything's workable.
3: Yeah, that's so,
6: and that
3: so
6: message
3: good.
6: Is so important.
3: And so
6: kids.
3: True. Julie, in the book, Gus's dad writes a note. And this is another brilliant thing you can do. I think communicating, especially when that elementary school child can read, you know, fourth, fifth, sixth grade, it's a powerful reminder of identity and worth. How can parents intentionally speak truth into their children's lives so that they can feel secure? What do you put in the note, for example? How would you write that note? We need a paragraph.
6: Yeah. Or in today's language, it would be texting our kids, right?
3: Yeah,
6: it might not be writing a
3: Although
6: note.
3: Although a handwritten note is pretty cool.
6: It is pretty cool.
3: I wrote a journal for both of my boys, and they love it now.
6: That's wonderful.
3: That they're in their 20s.
6: Yeah, they're memories. And it's looking back and seeing how my parents thought about me, how they affirmed me. They were for me. And you can do that in tons of different ways. But there's something about our kids regularly hearing your life has meaning. You are worthwhile. You are loved. And that ultimately, I want to point my kids to their creator who loves them. Because if not, it's good that my kids know that mom is for me. But a 13-year-old doesn't often feel encouraged when they're being bullied and picked on by school, that you go home and say, well, mom loves you. I'm just exchanging one human's acceptance or rejection for another human's acceptance and rejection. So ultimately, I want to say you have worth and value because of who God made you.
3: Yeah.
6: And that we're finding creative ways to do that in our words, in our speech, in our writing.
3: You know, it's so critical to do this. It's something we mentioned in Truth Rising, a documentary that we did on the culture. But it's applicable at every age. And one of the powerful statements in that film was a British baroness who said, the Western civilization, the differentiator, was the Western civilization captured that idea that we're made in God's image. Mm. So now, all of a sudden, with child labor laws, the oppression of women, that began to lift. It didn't lift in a moment. It took time for the Western culture to really embrace those themes and lift everybody up from what wasn't there, that we could exploit people. It's the same concept with this, right? It's that same kind of idea that we have to find ways for our children in age-appropriate ways to get that message across.
6: Right. And you
3: that
6: don't,
3: you matter.
6: And you don't want to wait until they're being mistreated. You right. want that to happen well before they're being mistreated. So there's that foundation to help them go through the hard times.
3: You know, Julie, I'm thinking of the mom that's so stressed out. She's got a lot on her plate, and so does dad, you know. And you almost have to have a checklist of all the things I have to say today to help my child. And then on the other hand, some of it, it'll come naturally. Just go with your heart. How do you do the things to remind yourself as a parent? You want to be responsible. You want to regularly, not every day, to where the kid tunes it out, mm-hmm. but to be intentional about saying, God sees you today. Look at that sunset. Yeah. I think he made that for you. Yeah. I mean, things that really drive their heart toward a relationship with Christ.
6: We get caught up in the tyranny of the urgent, don't we? And we forget the more meaningful that sustenance doesn't equal nourishment. Like, you can have fast food, but that's not the sustenance, it's not nourishment. And too often in our relationships, that's true as well. We can have sustenance, like, did you do your homework? How was your day? Fine. Did you have a good day? What are you doing now? And instead of saying, tell me about yourself. Tell me what ninth grade boys are going through. Tell me what fourth grade girls are going through. How are you doing? And we're speaking life, nourishing words into our kids' lives and even into our marriages, right? It's an important thing you're bringing up, that I'm intentional about looking for those moments.
3: Yeah, which is so good. All right, for that parent who says, wow, you guys are alerting me to something I've not been paying attention to, and I think my child might be bullied are being bullied right now, what are some things that that parent can do today mm-hmm. to engage their child age appropriately, elementary school, in that conversation? How do you get that started?
6: I start often by just asking open-ended questions of my kids, like, hey, do you know anybody in school that gets bullied? Or what's it like? How do kids treat each other, mistreat each other? Because mm-hmm. it feels safe when you start out here and it's not personal. So my kids might be afraid of opening up about what's going on in their hearts, but they'll tell about what's going on in everybody else's lives. And so I just start asking thoughtful questions. And as much as I'm trying to gain entrance into their heart, they're also watching and observing how I'm responding to them. And they're seeing, do mom and dad understand? Are they responding well? Is it safe to open up and share that I've experienced this? And so our responses really do matter, and that they're seeing compassion and understanding and care for our kids.
3: So important. And let me turn to you, our listener. I hope you know Focus on the Family is here for you. As you're raising the next generation, we're here to help. We can answer your questions, offer trusted guidance, and walk with you through the parenting journey. That's our goal. That's our ministry. One helpful resource we'd love to share with you is 7 Traits of Effective Parenting Assessment. It's free. It's an online quiz. It'll give you an idea of your strengths and some of the areas you might want to improve in. It just takes a few minutes to complete, and it's very helpful. So take it today. We also have Julie's terrific book for kids, Gus Gets Badgered When You Meet a Bully. And we're going to bundle that with a small booklet to help you as a parent. It's called Helping Your Child with a Bully, Learning to Respond Wisely. You know, the great thing about children's books is you can take a topic like this and read the story with your child to start conversations, ask questions, and hear their heart. And when you give a gift of any amount, we'll send you the bundle as our way of saying thank you for supporting the ministry of Focus on the Family. Let me share this note from Pam, who wrote in to tell us this. I'm so grateful for the work Focus on the Family does to strengthen families, support our country, and advance God's kingdom. 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As we now hope to start a family of our own, I'm thankful that the same trusted ministry that shaped my life will one day bless my children as well.
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8: American Family News, I'm Mr. Pugh. Isaia strengthened into a Category 2 hurricane Thursday as it continues to make its way toward the Gulf Coast, along with storm surge expected to reach 5 to 7 feet above ground level. National Hurricane Center Director Michael Brennan also warns of lots of rainfall and potential for flash flooding.
9: Have also the potential for up to 15 inches of rainfall near where the core of Isaias comes on shore. Considerable flash flooding risk there, with a broader flash flooding risk across much of the southeastern United States as Isaias and all of its moisture moves northward Friday into Saturday. Also have the potential for strong hurricane force winds, damaging winds along portions of the Mississippi, Alabama, and Florida Gulf Coast. The danger for that, high winds and some wind damage, extends well inland into portions of Alabama and Georgia as well.
8: The storm expected to make landfall sometime tonight or early Saturday morning. President Trump is making his case for tougher immigration enforcement on the campaign trail ahead of the midterm elections next month. White House Deputy Chief of Staff for Policy Stephen Miller says the Democratic Party is full of terrorist sympathizers.
10: Every single day, Democrats are agitating to bring massive flows of refugees from the most pro-jihad areas of the planet into the United States. The Democrat Party has become a jihad party.
8: U.S. Attorney for Washington, D.C., Janine Pirro, says a 32-year-old immigrant from Senegal has been indicted on federal drug charges after authorities busted what she calls a drug warehouse in the nation's capital. Pirro says he was operating under the feds' noses the whole time.
11: 739 grams of fentanyl. I mean, it could have killed, as you say, hundreds of thousands of people. But in addition to that, cocaine, crack cocaine. We had money. We had presses, all kinds of machines. And he's in an apartment, and he's illegal.
8: A Pennsylvania high school's multi-million dollar renovation plan includes gender-neutral student bathrooms.
12: Strathaven High School in the Wallingford-Swarthmore School District in southeastern Pennsylvania is planning universal toilet rooms on all four floors as part of a major renovation project. The district says each facility will feature fully enclosed private stalls while cameras monitor entrances and exits. Vape detectors and fire alarms are also planned. The renovation includes new science classrooms and infrastructure upgrades. Although the initial proposal was estimated at $76 million, the school board has approved a project budget capped at $70 million. Ted Lindner, Fox News.
8: Vivek Ramaswamy says he agrees with Secretary of State Marco Rubio that Americans must act now to keep America the greatest nation known to man. More from Chad Groening.
13: Secretary of State Marco Rubio used the backdrop of the iconic Acropolis in Athens to deliver a stern warning.
14: And now, today, we find ourselves at a crossroads, because the next decade and the decisions we make will write the story of the next century. The course we take will determine whether the West maintains its place at the head of the world or resigns itself to a future of atrophy and servitude and decline. We will either choose to act now or lose the choice to act at all.
13: Vivek Ramaswamy is the Republican candidate for governor of Ohio. He agrees with Rubio's assessment.
15: This is the greatest country known to man. It's up to us to keep it that way. And in many ways, that is what is on the ballot this November. The greatness of Ohio, the greatness of America. Do we want to double down on what got us here for the first 250 years? Or do we want to opt for socialist decline? That's the choice.
13: Ramaswamy says Americans who believe in this country must vote next month. I'm Chad Groening.
8: Vice President J.D. Vance says some major tech companies will be suspended for a key worker visa program. Madeline Rivera from Washington with the latest.
16: PERMAs run through the Labor Department and allows an employer to hire a foreign employee to work permanently in the United States. But Vance says many companies are abusing these programs, and he singled out Microsoft, pointing to their large number of H-1B visa employees, which Vance says is replacing American workers. Vance says the administration is investigating 9 universities, including Harvard, Yale, and Stanford, to see if they've abused J-1 visas. He says the schools are using these visas to undercut the wages of American grad students and researchers.
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19: I love talking about the things of God because of truth and the biblical worldview. The U.S. Constitution obligates our government to preserve and protect the rights that our founders recognize come from God, our Creator, not our government. I believe that Scripture in the Bible is very clear that God is the one that raised up each of you, and God has allowed us to be brought here to this specific moment in time.
18: This is Jenna Ellis in the Morning.
19: Good morning. Good morning. And I am so grateful to be on air this morning talking about biblical truth, the things of God, and the biblical worldview of all of the things that touch and concern our lives and also God's creation. And, you know, on some of these programs, we like to take a step back from news of the day and headlines and talk about a topic that is something that you should carry with you beyond just today. And then, of course, the headlines change tomorrow. And today I want to talk about caring for the animals and what we can do to steward God's creation. And there's a very personal reason that I want to get into this. But before we get into that, I want to talk about how the Bible gives us a very clear reason to care about animals. They belong to God, and He entrusted their care to us. And so in Genesis, we see that God created the animals, and He calls His creation good. He gives humanity dominion over them, not as permission to just do whatever we want to exploit or abuse them, but as a responsibility to govern creation wisely. And in Genesis 2:15, God places Adam in the garden, quote, to work and to keep it. So this starts establishing a pattern that we see throughout Scripture of stewardship and care. And so you may be thinking, well, you know, I'm not a huge fan of animals. I've never had a pet. I've never really, you know, worked with them. That's okay. But we need to also recognize and appreciate how we should respect animals, care for them, and to treat them especially humanely. And for those of you who have had pets, dogs, cats, my little brother and his new wife just got 2 birds. And so we get bird updates on the fam chan, and it's really cute. And they just love their birds. We know how special God's creation can be to humanity. And Scripture shows us that God's concern extends to animals themselves. Psalm 36 says that God preserves both people and animals. And in Jonah 4, God points to the people of Nineveh and even their many animals as part of what moved Him to show compassion. Jesus also tells His listeners that not one sparrow is forgotten before the Lord. That's in Luke 12. And the Father feeds the birds of the air in Matthew 6. These passages remind us that animals are not insignificant to their Creator. We also see in Revelation that Jesus returns on a white horse. We see the lion laying down with the lamb. We see that animals are part of the new heaven and the new earth. God cares about them. And the Bible also connects righteousness with how we treat them. Proverbs 12:10 says, "Whoever is righteous has regard for the life of his beast." The Sabbath command even gave animals rest alongside their human masters in Exodus. And these aren't just incidental details. They show that God's people are to exercise authority with mercy and to treat the creatures under their care with kindness. So this doesn't mean that how some on the left say that animals are equivalent in a moral status to human beings. Human beings alone are made in the image of God and have a unique dignity and moral worth, but recognizing that distinction should only deepen our sense of responsibility as humans toward animals, not excuse cruelty or indifference, and not turn a blind eye to animals in need. Jesus himself said, if your oxen is stuck in a ditch, even on the Sabbath day, go rescue him. Animals are part of God's good creation, and caring for them is one way we honor the Creator who made them. So a biblical culture of life should include compassion for animals, loving them, rejecting abuse, and taking responsibility for the pets we welcome into our homes, and also acting as faithful stewards of the world God has entrusted to us. So a lot of you who listen regularly know that I have my two dogs, Todd and Copper. I've had dogs my whole life. They are so near and dear to me and came into my life at a time that I really needed dogs in my life and needed, you know, someone here with me. And when I was going through all of the drama of Lawfare, and they've just been amazing. But this past week, I saw just on a random social media post, you know, God can even work through the algorithms, a dog who was set to be euthanized last Friday through no fault of his own. He's not aggressive, anything. He's a sweet German shepherd, about 2 to 3 years old. His name is Stanley. And I just could not let that happen. And so even though he's in California, I'm in Florida, he's just another Californian that needed Florida's rescue. So I ended up contacting that person who connected me with a rescue who went and tagged him. I paid the adoption fee. He's now at a foster home in California until I can get him here to Florida, and is just doing incredible. And I'm so grateful to be the one person that didn't look away and didn't say, well, that's someone else's problem, or, well, I'll pray for him, but I can take action. I had $150 to pay. That's not much, right? To pay for his adoption fee and for his rescue. And I'm so grateful for that. So with that story, I posted some stuff on social media, and my good friend Mark Meckler, who you all know with the Convention of States Project, is one of my best friends in the political space for a long time. We've known each other almost a decade. He reached out to me, and we were talking about this rescue dog, and he was sharing his own heart and compassion for animals. So I asked Mark to join me this morning to talk about this really important topic. And Mark Meckler, thank you so much for joining me. And I'd love to get, you know, your thoughts on why compassion and care for animals is so personal to your Christian faith as well.
20: Yeah, well, thanks for having me, Jenna. And it was great to connect with you over this. It's funny because we know each other politically, right? And the political world is so messy and mean and aggressive and vicious that you got to have something else in your life. And of course, for you and I, that anchor point is our faith. And God created all the animals. And in my life, animals have always been a place of respite. And, you know, Patty and I, we're big Great Dane fans, and we've been married 33 years. We got our first Great Danes on our honeymoon. I can't literally imagine a household without animals. And animals give me peace. They give me comfort. They remind me of the thing that's most important, literally, which is love, because animals give absolutely unconditional love. They don't care if you're successful. They don't care if you're wealthy. They don't care what you look like. They care what you feel like, and that if you're sad, they sense it and they will give you comfort. But this just absolutely unconditional love. And I also think that animals give humans an opportunity to practice that kind of love. And what I mean by that is when you get a dog, especially if you're in, you know, anywhere up to midlife, you are likely to outlive that dog. So when you get that dog, what you're buying, and you know you're getting this, whether you foster or you get a purebred or whatever, you're buying pain, because you know that dog will depart this earth before you do. And this is especially true with us, with our Great Danes, because the big breeds like Great Danes, the giant breeds, they don't live very long. Maybe 8 years, 10 years. Oh, man, if you're lucky at the outside, you get 11 years. We've had that with a couple of our Great Danes over the years. But you know that pain is coming. And so for me, I call loving a dog loving with reckless abandon, because you just know the pain is coming. It's not forever, but you're willing to do it because the value of that relationship, that absolutely unconditional love, the fact that they meet you at the door every time you come home, that they snuggle with you when you're in a bad mood, that they look at you exactly the same no matter how you've behaved or how you're feeling, It's an incredible thing, and I think that's a special gift from God to humans.
19: Yeah, it's so true. And, you know, when I first got taught in copper, and I had a few people tell me after just a few months, like, you can just tell in looking at their faces, the way they looked at me, that they just absolutely love you, Jenna. And, you know, and to me, it's a beautiful reflection of a form of worship about how dogs just want to be in your presence all the time. Their life revolves around everything that you do for them, and when you treat them well, they are just so thankful, and they, you know, they don't need much except for love and care, and what they provide in return is just so amazing. But it's a reflection as well, maybe a lesson for us about how much our life should revolve around our master, and how we should just want to be in the presence of the Lord 24/7. And, you know, wherever he is, there we want to be also. And, you know, the more that I have had dogs in my life, especially these two in particular, I can just see in them some of those same things and those attitudes that I should have toward our Lord and Savior and toward our master. And obviously, you know, not exactly the same comparison, but there's so much that dogs can teach us. And you're right. We often, for the most part, I mean, we outlive our animals, and that's anticipated. But I love the saying that you can find this all over social media. I don't know who was the first one to say it, but a dog is part of your life, but you are their whole life. And yeah, to give a dog a great life, you know, or a cat or a bird, but I think especially dogs, I mean, they're man's best friend for a reason. That's just a wonderful bond and a wonderful thing.
20: Yeah, and I think, you know, for anybody who's had dogs for any measure of time and has lost dogs, it's obviously difficult and sad. And one of the best pieces of advice I've ever heard, somebody wrote something from the perspective of the dog and said, don't be sad. Just take everything I've taught you and give that to the next dog.
19: That's so
20: actually, I get choked up talking about it. I'm such a softie. Haven't had Great Danes. I've lost a lot of them. You know, we're on number 7. I've got Doc and Winston right now, so they're numbers 6 and 7. And so there are 5 that came before them that we've had to walk through that process with. Anybody who's been through it understands what I'm talking about.

0: heard of people, you know, they just go to the vet and drop their dog off and leave. And I just can't imagine doing that. They didn't leave us at any point during our lives. Certainly during the most difficult times, they've always been by our side. So we need to make sure that we repay that by being with them until the very end.
1: Yeah, absolutely. So true. And I've lost a number of dogs in my life as well. I get choked up too just thinking about it. It is really hard, but you know, you go and you stay with them because that's their moment. And you know, dogs know, and you know that they know, but to go and to make sure that you're with them and that they know that they're not abandoned is everything. And so when we talk about, you know, the horrific nature of how some people treat animals, you know, when we're talking about rescues, and I don't know Stanley's story. I have no idea how he came to be in this California rescue. But just because nobody came for him, they were going to kill him, and how tragic that is. And so, you know, we also as Christians need to also consider what we can do to help save animals that maybe we're not personally bonded with yet. But I mean, I haven't even met Stanley yet as we're recording this, and yet I feel great love and compassion for him. But you know, you may not be able to foster a dog, adopt a dog, but you can still help. You can still give to pet charities. I've done that. I know you do that, Mark. You can still do whatever you can, and potentially consider if you're looking at getting a dog. You know, rescues can be hard, but they can be some of the best dogs you'll ever get.
0: Yeah, you know, so usually because we're more purebred folks, we bought from breeders. My last Great Dane that I lost, his name was Levi. He's named after an American hero of mine, Levi Preston from the American Revolution. And I found him online, and it was just sort of random. I had lost a Dane. And by the way, this is something I recommend to people. When you lose a dog, don't wait a long time to get a new dog. Mm-hmm. There's not an appropriate grieving period. It's not like you've lost a spouse or something. And the best thing you can do is fill that spot in your heart with another dog. And so we had lost a Great Dane, and I was out looking, and I found him online. It was about 18 months old. And very unusual for a Great Dane. He had bright blue eyes. It's not normal eye coloring for a Great Dane. And I just fell in love with him immediately. And so my wife acceded to my emotions and went to take a look at him, and we fell in love with him. And that's a really important rescue story. You don't know what you're getting. Mm-hmm. Like, there's baggage that come with any rescue dog. They could be abused. They could be reactive dogs. There's all kinds of stuff. And so it's important that you're cautious about that. It's best if you get them from a foster that does this all the time and knows a dog and has spent time with the dog. That was not the case with this dog. And so we picked him up and we brought him home, and he was great. He was immediately great. I brought him home. He was just wonderful and loving, and all he wanted to do was be near us. We nicknamed him Thumper because every time you would walk near him, his tail would thump on whatever he was laying on. And the very first weekend I had him, I took him out for a long walk, and I took him out into a sort of a wilderness area. And I took him off lead, bad idea, and he attacked another dog. Mm-hmm. And I was so blown away, and I was so traumatized. He didn't do any damage to this dog. It was a little puppy, picked it up in his mouth. I mean, he's a big dude. And he had no damage, and we were having trouble getting him to let go. Eventually, he let go. The dog was screaming bloody murder. Not a scratch, not a puncture, nothing. And I returned him. I completely freaked out, and I thought, I can't have this dog in my house. I don't know what he's going to do. And Jenna, I took him back to the rescue, and I returned him. And that night, I had one of the worst nightmares of my entire life. And in the nightmare, I was actually being scolded by the Lord, and he said, you prayed for this dog, and I brought you this dog, and this is what you do. Like, if anything happens, if it's not perfect the way you think perfect should be, you discard the dog. And I was so freaked out by that. And I'm not trying to say the Lord was speaking to me. I don't know. Maybe I was just having a nightmare. But I was so compelled by that dream. I woke up the next morning and said, we have to go get him. I can't. I just can't do this. And this is what I asked for. I asked for a new Great Dane in my life. I got a new Great Dane in my life. And then I just walk away on the first difficulty. And so we brought him home. And I just realized over time, I had done everything wrong. If you bring home a foster, you do not want to take that foster out in public for a couple of weeks at least.

0: You generally don't even want people coming over your house, because what you want to do is you want to bond with them. You want to give them stability. You want to show them you're the pack leader. You want them to understand that they're safe. I'd taken a dog out on a walk. He had no idea what was going on. He had been traumatized. He'd been through all this stuff. He'd been through rescues. He'd lost his family. Everything's insecure for him in that moment. And he doesn't trust you because you're not his pack leader yet. And so I put him in an impossible situation. And so I brought him back. I learned all this stuff about how to integrate a rescue into your home. My other dog adopted him immediately, so that was fine. And ultimately, he ended up being a fantastic family pet for many years. But you have to understand, when you bring a dog into your home that's a rescue, that's different than bringing home a puppy. You really have to do some reading, figure out how to integrate a rescue in your home, and then do it correctly to give them the best chance.
1: Yeah, and what a great story, and I so appreciate you sharing that, because it is true that a lot of people expect dogs to just behave immediately, or, well, I'm giving them commands, why aren't they why aren't they responsive? Or even puppies, bringing them into your home, they chew on things. You know, it's a significant responsibility, but it's also so rewarding. And you can go through that process with them, and also recognizing, what does this individual dog need, and what is he trying to tell me? How should I behave toward the dog? And you know, in my training, I got Todd and Copper from the time they were 9 weeks old, and yet, you know, we still went through training, and I still, just the other week, we got a new trainer here in Florida to even accentuate, you know, their commands, what they can do and what they respond to. And it is a process. And it also, I realized, was not just training them, but also training me to understand, okay, when they bark, they're trying to tell me something. Or when they nudge a certain way, they're trying to tell me something. And I need to be responsive as well. And often we tend to, as a society, look at animals and pets as filling our needs, but we fail to see what their needs are. And it goes both ways, and it has to. And that's, you know, one really sad phenomenon that is just far too prevalent in our society, of abandoning dogs just because we decide we don't have enough time, or I'm so glad that you went back for him, Mark. But you know, where we say, okay, I can't handle this, I don't know what to do, so I'm just going to, you know, just say I'm done. And there's too often kind of that mentality. So many rescue dog stories are that their families just drop them off because they weren't puppies anymore. And that is so sad. I mean, when you bring a dog in, unless, you know, there is a really, really valid reason, like some dogs just aren't adoptable because they're too aggressive. I get that. But for the most part, you know, especially when you're getting from a breeder or a puppy, the responsibility is on you to train and to discipline and to understand. And we need to take that responsibility so seriously, so that we can in turn show the care and stewardship of, you know, these great, wonderful animals that God has brought into our lives. We need to take a break here really quick, but I'm speaking with Mark Meckler, who's a good friend. You know him from the Convention of States. That's a great project you should be involved in. We've talked about that extensively and will continue here on American Family Radio Network. But today we're talking about caring for God's animals, and we'll be right back. Hi, I'm Jenna Ellis. 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
4: Hello, Americans. I'm Todd Starnes. Stand by for news and commentary next. A former editor for Vogue, the fashion magazine, says she got triggered because she was the only black person in the first-class cabin of a jetliner bound for Milan. Gabriella Johnson posted a screed on social media explaining that she found herself surrounded by five middle-aged white guys and she was the lone black woman. She surmised that because she is black, she would be subjected to substandard service because the flight attendant was a man. Miss Johnson wailed that she suffered microaggressions from the moment she sat down, so she demanded the airline downgrade her to a business class ticket. She said that she would gladly sacrifice physical comfort to protect her emotional and mental well-being. Ms. Johnson did not reveal the name of the airline. She also failed to disclose the nature of the microaggression that set her off. Maybe the flight attendant forgot to give her one of those hot hand towels. I'm Todd Starnes.
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1: Welcome back, and I'm here with my special guest, Mark Meckler, who is with the Convention of States Project, but we're talking today about caring for and loving God's creatures in the animal kingdom and the responsibility that we have to steward our pets well, and that we should get involved as much as we can in helping rescue animals in need, whether that is simply paying for their care, paying for their adoption fee, giving them a day off. You can go to a local shelter, take a dog out for a day, and give them a day away from their kennel. You can foster, or you could even adopt. And that is a wonderful way that we can steward God's creation wisely and well. And one of the things, Mark, that I've seen, you know, in a lot of the conversation about animals on social media. My friend Matt Walsh, who, you know, I respect in a lot of ways, you know, conservative commentator over at Daily Wire. One of the things that I really disagree with him is that he has gone so far in the life debate because we agree that that dogs and pets are not children. They're not human children. They're not equivalent to raising a family. I don't disciple my dogs and raise them up in the fear and admonition of the Lord. I train them. I am a master to them in a way that children, we have a parent relationship. It's a very, very different thing. And so in this culture where, yes, we have unfortunately started this trend of replacing having families with pets, I agree with him on that. He goes too far to mock people who love their pets as fur baby owners and to say that, you know, he doesn't even like dogs. And he says, you know, dogs don't even belong anywhere in public. And to go so far as to diminish the value and the God-given responsibility that humans have to care for the animals he's given us. So with this, Mark, I mean, how do you balance that, you know, as a parent, a grandparent, but also a loving owner of animals and a response to Matt Walsh?
0: Yeah, well, I mean, first of all, there's some of it where I agree with Matt, and I know you do as well, and you mentioned that. Like, they're not our children. They don't replace children. That's a very unhealthy aspect if you look at them as some kind of replacement for relationships in your life. Where I would differ is it is a very deep emotional bond, and I don't, like, Matt almost doesn't recognize any deep emotional bond, so I understand that. But that dog, human bond, especially, and I don't have cats, so I can't speak to cats, but I think it's probably the same, is incredibly important. And it's not only important to us from just like, I like my dog or I love my dog. It's important from a spiritual sense. Mm. When things are really difficult in my life, and I know you've been through a lot, and I know your dogs were there for you when you went through a lot, and mine mm-hmm. have been too, there is a sense of spiritual peace that I get from being with my dogs. And if I want to calm my thinking and calm my senses, and even if my goal is to go to prayer with the Lord, I try to clear my head and be calm when I go to prayer with the Lord. That's where I hear the most. My dogs are actually a tool for that. And I use them to calm me when I'm feeling too stressed out. Everything's over the top. I can't handle it. And it helps me, frankly, in my relationship with the Lord to have that calming influence in my life. I also think that there is a real parallel to children, which is when you bring a child into your life, you have the ultimate responsibility there. When you bring a dog or a cat or any other pet into your life, a horse, whatever it is, you have a similar form of responsibility. Mm-hmm. That animal is completely dependent on you. You must feed it. You must make sure it has water. You must give it what it needs so that it will thrive. And I think the Lord actually expects that of us. You don't have animals if you're not willing to do that stuff. And so I would just disagree with Matt. I think there is a deep and abiding love that we have for animals. I think that is a two-way relationship. And I think it comes with similar responsibilities to having children.
1: Yeah. Yeah. I completely agree. And, you know, while our culture shouldn't be replacing pets with having a family, neither should we be ignoring the value and the responsibility of the stewardship of animals and the blessings of those relationships. Because unlike the other ways that you can spend your time and money very selfishly, frankly, in a lot of ways, and the shopping experiences or the travel or the, you know, whatever that is very self-serving. I mean, it doesn't have to be bad. I mean, I love going on vacation as much as anybody, but those types of, you know, inanimate objects, an airplane is never going to love you back. You don't have a relationship, you know, with your travel, and you do with your animals. And, you know, this is a unique relationship that God has created. And again, back in Genesis, he calls it good. And the animals were here before the fall. And, you know, we also see, as I mentioned in the earlier segment, we see animals in the new heaven and the new earth. And God loves his creation, his animals, and we can benefit so much in our spiritual lives from that relationship as well, and from the care that they provide, and also the responsibility that they give. I mean, I know when I was going through all of the lawfare and everything, it was hard just to get out of bed in the morning and see what people were saying about me, you know, on social media, or answer all of the reporters' questions and, you know, wonder, am I going to survive this? And just all of these, you know, overwhelming things that were crashing down on me. And my dogs were there saying, I need to go on a walk and I need to be fed this morning, and excited about it and giving me a reason to say, let's get up, go outside, see the beautiful Florida sunshine, take a walk, and seeing that my dogs are happy regardless. I mean, if you have ever been around a dog, they just have the most beautifully simple way of looking at life. They are so excited about everything. I mean, it doesn't even matter where we're going. I tell my dogs, you know, if we're going on a car ride, they have no idea where we're going. They're just like, yay, we get to come and stick their head out the window. And you can't help but see that joy and then partake in that, which is just a wonderful gift God has given us. And, you know I would not have survived that whole trial nearly as, you know, well, and, you know, in some parts as unwell as I did, but nearly as well without the gift of the presence, the discipline, the schedule, and the necessities that my dogs not only required from me, but what they gave to me, especially during that time, and they still do. And I think we shouldn't ever diminish that opportunity that we have to have that relationship, Mark. And so, you know, for people who are listening to this and they say, okay, well, you know, either they have dogs, they understand this, and they've never considered fostering or adopting a dog in need, or someone's listening to this and thinking, you know, maybe, yeah, maybe you've convinced me my kids want a dog. I've never wanted to, but, you know, maybe where should they start in having a maybe a renewed framework about what it means to care for an animal?
0: Yeah, I mean, I think first, search your heart and make sure you're willing to go through the difficulties. And I think a lot of people end up with dogs because the kids want them or it seems exciting and fun. And that is, the exciting and fun is true. And I think you should get animals for your kids. We can talk about why. But I think the first thing is to make sure you're really willing to make that commitment, because it's not fair to the animals if you're not. It's not an experiment. Like, you don't bring them home. And this is, foster is a little bit of an experiment, but in just general, if you're going to adopt a dog, you don't bring them home thinking, well, if it doesn't work, then I'll just throw them out like an old toy. That is a living being, and that living being is going to be traumatized if you bring them home and integrate them with your family, and they start to feel bound to your family, and then you just decide you're going to give them up because it's difficult. So make sure that you're willing to make the commitment. And again, I want to be clear, I'm not saying there are no circumstances where you can never give up a dog. There are circumstances that require that, and I understand that, and I sympathize with people that have to do that. But you want to make sure you're really serious about it. Look at what it takes. I would go online, your local Facebook group, and look up foster organizations and get a realistic picture of what that means. You should always go into it with a clear mind about what you're actually doing. That's going to be your best chance for success. And then use the resources that local foster groups have. Shelters are very difficult places to adopt. It's not that I say don't do it, but you go to a shelter, a dog in a shelter is not that dog. In other words, what you're going to see when you see a dog in a cage in a shelter is not the dog it's going to be when it gets home. They're traumatized. It's loud. There's lots of smells. It's terrifying. So what you really want is you want a dog that is being fostered. So it's with a family. That family has had the dog for weeks or months and knows the dog, knows how it reacts to cats and other dogs and kids and people, and can give you a true picture of the dog. That's my recommendation for how to actually adopt a dog.
1: And what a great recommendation. And, you know, speaking just from my own now limited experience with Stanley, I had no idea how to go about this. I had rescued a dog one other time in college. My parents actually helped me out as well, but that was local. So it was real easy to just go to the shelter, you know, pick up the dog and then deal, you know, with all of that. And we ended up being just the foster home to then transfer her to her forever family. She's actually a Dalmatian that ended up with a firefighter family. So kind of cool story. But you know, that was, you know, not meant to be long term, and also was local. So a little easier with this. I had no idea how to get this done. But, you know, it takes a little bit of work and inquiry. But there are so many people in the rescue area and this space that are just begging for people to contact them and say, hey, I'm willing to help. I'm willing to sponsor the adoption fee and to, you know, just get them to a place where they're not going to be euthanized. And so if you want to help some of these dogs, you can do it locally. You can partner with a rescue. You can donate to rescues. Here in Florida, we have one of the biggest no-kill rescues that actually trains dogs to then be service dogs for veterans, and they adopt out a lot of dogs. Big Dog Ranch Rescue, they were the ones who saved all of the beagles that you'll remember in the headlines from a while ago, who were having you know, testing on them, just absolutely horrible, unethical, evil things. So, you know, that's a place that that you can give as well. So there's a lot of ways to get involved, but pray about it. And if, you know, if God so leads, then consider helping these animals, stewarding God's creation and showing care and compassion. So, Mark, we've got to take another break here, but thank you so much for being on the show today and for telling us your heart for your animals, for God's creation. And I just thank you so much for your friendship.
0: Oh, thanks, Jenna. God bless, and good luck with Stanley. Keep us posted.
1: Thank you. I will. All right, Mark Meckler, thanks so much, and we will be right back with more.
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1: Welcome back, and I want to thank Mark Meckler so much for joining me and sharing his experience with rescue animals today. We're doing kind of a 30,000-foot perspective on something that you may not have anticipated tuning in to Jenna Ellis in the Morning today, because we often talk about human events. We talk about the things that touch and concern our lives as humans, and politics, news of the day, church, family, raising kids, caring for grandparents, all of these things. But we should also be talking about our responsibility to the animal kingdom, because God, our Creator, created all of the animals and entrusted their care to us. And so, you know, hearing from someone like Mark, who opened his home to a rescue dog, and, you know, taking us through that story, and also about not giving up, but that, you know, some dogs definitely need more training than others. All dogs need training, just like kids need discipline. You know, if you ever go out and you see kids, of course, I mean, I know they'll have their meltdowns. They'll, they won't be well behaved 100% of the time, and no one should expect that, by the way. But you can tell the difference between a child who knows their boundaries, they know the rules, they know what's expected of them, and have discipline, versus someone who is, you know, just allowed to basically run wild, right? And the same thing is true for animals, especially for dogs, that really need that training, that constant work, that daily commitment. And, you know, it's sometimes messy, sometimes expensive. It's always demanding, but it's often deeply rewarding. And so you know, through this experience, and for those who want to follow along, you know, I've posted a few things about Stanley, this rescue German Shepherd who was in crisis at a shelter in California. He was at risk of being euthanized. This is so terrible that this does actually happen. I mean, a lot of shelters will tell you they're no kill, but a lot of times that's not true. And they will only keep dogs for, you know, the time that they have, or if they say, well, we don't have as much room, or however they decide all of this, they put them on a kill list simply because no one came to adopt them. And it's just utterly heartbreaking, and it's tragic. And we can be the difference between a dog being put down simply because nobody cared enough versus actually caring to take the time to save them. And so I will share more about Stanley's journey as it unfolds. But the basic fact is this. Stanley is a living creature with a future, and he needed someone simply to be willing to step forward. And I couldn't in that moment say, well, I'll pray for somebody else too, and, you know, Lord, please send someone. I saw in that moment that God was sending me, and that I could do something. I could step up and step forward and be that difference, literally between life and death, for this one dog. And I had a response on social media from, you know, one commenter who said, you know, this is great, but this is just one dog. We need a way bigger movement. And I responded, I said, you know, I fully agree. I absolutely agree that we need a bigger movement. We need to have, you know, more people step up. But for this one dog, this made all the difference. And if everybody who is listening right now in the sound of my voice can help save one dog or cat or, you know, or animal. There are horse rescues. I mean, there's a lot of animals that need our help. If you can just save one, for that one, you will make all the difference. And imagine how cumulatively that effect would be if we all just saved one. There's a poem, if you haven't heard it, about the starfish. Actually, I should pull that up. I wasn't planning to do this. Let me Google this really quick. Starfish story about making a difference. And I actually gave my mom a couple of years ago for Christmas a necklace of a starfish, because she does a lot of biblical counseling, and she has truly, you know, saved so many people, allowed them, you know, to come into a saving knowledge of our Lord and Savior, and, you know, been that link on that chain to saving them from their past, or from addictions, from, you know, possibly failed marriages, relationships with their kids, I mean, all kinds of things. And, you know, she can't counsel everyone who needs help in the world. She's one person. But for those people that she can counsel, she's made all the difference in the world. And so I gave her this necklace because I saw this story years ago, and I just loved it because it reminded me that even while I can't do everything for one person or one animal, I can be the difference and be that everything to them. So here's the story. It says, an old man had a habit of early morning walks on the beach. One day after a storm, he saw a human figure in the distance moving like a dancer. He saw as he came closer that it was a young woman, and she was not dancing, but she was reaching down to the sand, picking up a starfish and very gently throwing it back into the ocean. Young lady, he asked, why are you throwing the starfish into the ocean? The sun is up, the tide is going out, and if I do not throw them in, they will die, she responded. But young lady, he said, do you not realize that there are miles and miles of beach and starfish all along it? You cannot possibly make a difference. The young woman listened politely, paused, then bent down, picked up another starfish and threw it into the sea, past the breaking waves, saying, it made a difference for that one. And I love that, because for that one, it made a difference. And I'm getting emotional again, because it does make a difference. And I've had so many people in my life who have made a difference for me. And I was their one, right? I mean, for my parents to steward me and to disciple me in the way of the Lord. I mean, as parents, obviously, that's an important responsibility and relationship. But, you know, as I've gone along the way, there have been mentors in my life that have taken time just to ensure that I had what I needed to learn, what I needed to grow in that moment. Pastors who have discipled me who continue to do that. I've had people, you know, all of you along the way who have listened to during, you know, all of the lawfare that were going on. You contributed so much to my legal defense, and you may have been thinking, okay, this is $10. What does it matter? Well, it made a difference cumulatively. And it also let me know that, that people care and that all of you were praying for me. I mean, every email that I get, it made a difference for me. And so for every little starfish that's out there, whether that's humans, whether that's animals, you can make a difference. And you may think that, you know, $10, one prayer, one adoption fee, one person that you're discipling, that you're counseling, for that one, it makes a difference. And, you know, for every person my mom has counseled, for every person that I've now had the opportunity to mentor or disciple, I mean, it's made a difference in their lives. And I know we're talking about animals this morning and making a difference, but I also do want to bring it back to making a difference in human lives as well, because we shouldn't just always be the recipients of other people's favor and well-being and gift. We need to, as especially for women, you know, Titus 2 talks about the older women mentoring and discipling the younger women. And of course, you know, pastors and elders, the men in the churches need to do the same as well for, you know, their congregations. And the Bible talks about and gives us examples of Paul and Timothy, you know, Paul mentoring his young protege. And we see, you know, a lot of examples of that throughout Scripture. And so as much as you may have been blessed in various ways by people who have given to you in your life, think about how you can return that and pay it forward to someone else. Do you have a person in your life, if you are a Christian, and if you've been a Christian for, you know, any significant amount of time and you know the basics, or you've grown past that, do you have people that you are mentoring in your life? For parents, that absolutely must include your children, but that also can and should include other people at your church or people in your community. If you want to start a Bible study in your home, if you want to lead that, if you want to be part of a ministry in your church, find a way that you can serve. That's part of being the church, and you can have a starfish all along the way. And when we're talking about animals as well, you can save just one. You know, again, the Bible doesn't say that animals are human beings. It doesn't say that animals bear God's image in the way that people do. And we should be concerned primarily about saving the lives of humans, of discipling them. I know that pro-life is a huge issue that all of us here at AFR are so concerned with, and it's good and right and proper to give to those ministries, to things like preborn ministries, you know, who we partner with here at AFR to give to AFR as well. You know, we host the twice yearly Share-a-thon so that we ask you to partner with us so that you can be a part of our ministry, that we promote pro-life legislation, that we promote those values, that we teach all of those things. And you can always give. It doesn't have to just be during a Share-a-thon. You can always give to American Family Radio at any time. And you can pay that forward. And it's not just about monetary gifts either. I mean, this is about being in a life of service. And how can you give in the gifts and talents and the spiritual gifts that God has given you? There's actually a spiritual gifts test that I went through recently with the ladies in my Bible study that assess, you know, what are the gifts that God has given you? How has He uniquely made and equipped you to then serve? And there are a whole host of ways that you can give through the gifts that God has given you. And it's not just about financial giving. It's about service. It's about teaching, showing mercy, love. It's about leadership. It's about hospitality. I mean, there's so many different gifts that God has given that we should be exercising. And if we go back to the beginning of Scripture, just to kind of wrap all of this up, Genesis tells us that God created the animals, that He saw His creation as good. And the Bible gives us specific examples of that responsibility. And we see God's concern for animals throughout Scripture. And so this matters in the way that we choose to live our lives, how we choose to treat our fellow human beings, how we choose to honor the inherent dignity of life that God gives to them, and also how we behave toward the animals, how we steward those creatures that are in our care, how we have compassion for the ones who need us, how we can live our Christian life looking at how we can make a difference. So if you are thinking today, you know, yeah, I've given to a lot of the pro-life ministries, I've been pro-life in a human being sense, but this has kind of opened my eyes a little bit to saying I need to care about God's creatures in the animal kingdom too. There are many ways to help. You can adopt a rescue dog or cat or, you know, other animal. You can adopt. You can also foster. Not everyone has the space or resources to foster or adopt, but you can share a rescue's animal story. You can support a local shelter or rescue organization. You can volunteer, donate supplies, or help someone who's fostering. You can also make sure your own pets receive proper care, attention, and love. And take that decision seriously. And we should be overall a culture that values life and should show that value is more than just words. It should be visible in the way that we care for children, the vulnerable, our neighbors, and also the animals that are entrusted to us. So those truths all belong together. And let's go make a difference and love the life of human beings that God has entrusted to our care, and also the wonderful animals and companions He gives us. So as always, you can reach me and my team, Jenna at AFR.net.
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16: American Family News, I'm Rusty Pugh. A major hurricane is barreling toward the Gulf Coast. Meteorologist Michael Estime is in Mobile, Alabama with the latest.
17: It is all hands on deck in preparation for Hurricane Isaias, expected to make landfall late this evening on Friday as a hurricane. We're expecting, at least in Mobile, to see at least 2 to 3 inches of rain. Storm surge has been diminished some, but not totally. Storm surge up to 5 feet at times with what's called a reverse storm surge expected as Isaias makes landfall itself. We could also see winds upwards of 40 to 50 miles per hour. It is really going to be one of those things you need to pay attention very carefully to the forecast as the system moves on shore. In downtown Mobile, I'm Michael Estime for Fox Weather.
16: Republican Mike Rogers and Democrat Abdul El-Sayed clashed sharply over foreign policy, Israel, and Iran during their heated first U.S. Senate debate in Grand Rapids, Michigan. When asked to name the bigger threat to the United States between Israel and Iran, Abdul El-Sayed had this to say.
18: Who do you think is a bigger threat to the United States, Israel or Iran? You have 60 seconds.
19: And again, Rick, I'm just going to say that that's a ridiculous hypothetical.
18: I'll ask one last time, Israel or Iran?
19: That's, a ridiculous question. I think both of them have proven dangerous in their own way.
16: GOP candidate Mike Rogers responded to that.
20: He can't answer the question who the good guy is and who the bad guy is. If you can't answer that question, you have no business walking into the United States Senate. This guy could not get a security clearance. Why would we vote somebody into the Senate who couldn't get a security clearance if he needed one? I just think that, to me, exactly right, was the moment that we exposed who exactly he is. And he's dangerous, extreme. And if he can't figure out that the Americans and our allies are the good guys, and people like the IRGC and the Iranians are the bad guys, I worry about the future of the country.
16: Meanwhile, in Minnesota, GOP candidate Michelle Tafoya is aiming to flip a Democrat-controlled open seat as she faces off against Democrat Lieutenant Governor Peggy Flanagan. Tafoya says Minnesota desperately needs a change.
21: And what we have here is historic fraud as Lieutenant Governor Peggy Flanagan, my opponent, watched on. And now we have this public safety and crime crisis here in Minnesota. For years now, Peggy Flanagan and our Congresswoman Ilhan Omar have told us that to even question crime, fraud, immigration, or assimilation was simply racist and xenophobic. And so no one's willing to call this out.
16: And finally, thousands of American pastors who opted out of Social Security early in their ministry could soon get a second chance.
22: The U.S. Senate has unanimously passed the Bipartisan Clergy Act, sending the measure to President Donald Trump's desk. Under federal tax law, ministers have long been treated as self-employed when it comes to Social Security. Many were advised to opt out as young adults, only to face severe financial shortfalls as they approached retirement. Dr. Paul Chappell, pastor of Lancaster Baptist Church and a key champion behind the initiative, explained to the Washington Watch program how those choices were often made.
23: It seems that many of them were ill-advised at a young age to opt out. They were kind of just doing what maybe even a place of employment suggested to them. And so then they begin to realize, boy, this has effects on me even into the Medicare system and my elder age. And begin to ask, is there any way that this could be changed?
22: While larger churches often provide retirement programs, Chappell noted that smaller congregations, the reality for most American pastors, frequently lack those safety nets. The Clergy Act creates a limited one-time window for eligible ministers to re-enroll and build toward retirement benefits. Chappell said thousands are expected to take advantage of the relief.
23: I think once the news starts spreading, there will be thousands who will take advantage of this opportunity, and it's going to be more payers into the system, but also more provision for people in a time of need later in life.
22: The White House is expected to sign the bill into law in the coming weeks. I'm Chris Woodward.
16: For more news, visit our website at afn.net. I'm Rusty Pugh.
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26: 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Focus Friday, overtime. It's a great day on Financial Issues. I'm Seth Yudinsky. That's Sam Case in the control room, and we're here with you for the next hour and a half. That is, if you have access to financialissues.org or the FISM app, and you can join us for overtime, which we hope that you certainly do. The number is 610-363-1110. We're here for you, folks. Grateful to be here with you. A couple guests on today's show, my friend Frank Gaffney. We had some unfinished business from last week. We wanted to talk about China. We didn't have enough time, so we're going to talk to him about that today in about 10 minutes or so. Also, a new friend, not exactly a new friend, an older friend, but I don't think he's been on our show in quite some time. Walker Wildman of AFA Action is joining me in about a half hour or so to discuss these upcoming midterms. Walker and his team do a great job fighting for public policy issues, particularly as it
0: pertains to our votes. And in particular, the issue of abortion is a big one on the ballot. So we'll talk about that later on in the show. Great to be here for you folks. Last day without your host, Mark Manila. Mark is back on Monday. Thank you all for sticking with me and Sam these last 2 weeks. It's been a great time. We're so excited to have
2: but
0: Mark
2: Seth,
0: back.
2: Someone is going to be gone on Monday.
0: That's right.
2: Monday.
0: Someone's going to
2: Who
0: be
2: is
0: gone.
2: That?
0: Mark and I are ships passing through the night. I go on vacation next week, so I'll miss you all next week, but you'll be in great hands.
2: I remain.
0: Sam remains.
2: I'm the one who
0: He's
2: remains.
0: The victor. He remains. That's right. It's great to be here today, though, folks. I'll miss you all. We're taking a little family trip. But yeah, so excited to have Mark back next week. Hey, our verse of the week, Deuteronomy 8:18. You shall remember the Lord your God, for it is he who gives you the power to get wealth, that he may establish his covenant, which he swore to your fathers, as it is this day. Wonderful, wonderful words from the scriptures. So the markets yesterday, the indices fell. They were led downwards by the NASDAQ. OpenAI apparently could not hit Wall Street's revenue expectations, unfortunately. We talked about that recently, how the expectations are just sky high. And so naturally, it's going to happen that these big companies might not be able to hit those expectations. And when that happens, the markets react, and they did yesterday. The Dow was up slightly. It's basically flat. Same with the Russell 2000, positive, but basically flat. The S&P 500 was down about 0.5%, not bad. The NASDAQ bled the most yesterday. It was down about a quarter, about 1.25%. However, the pre-markets this morning seem to have responded back nicely. Futures are pricing in to open all in the green. The Dow's basically flat, but the S&P and the NASDAQ up very nicely. And oil is basically flat this morning as well. Meanwhile, gold is up 1% and silver up 2%. So that is what we're looking like on Wall Street this morning. All right, Sam, let's get to this headline here. It's kind of laughable, but I think it's important for us to get to this as well. California has a new hate speech law. Is anyone surprised by this? I don't think so. But Sam, give us the details. What's going on in California?
2: Gomorrah by the sea, right,
0: that's
2: Seth?
0: Right.
2: Technically,
0: that's
2: just LA, but I think it can apply to just about all of California at this point. Hate speech, that's a phrase we've not heard in a couple years, actually,
0: since the re-election of Donald Trump. Good grief. For 2020?
2: But that's why we're talking about it, because there was a tendency to think, okay, the era of woke is over. Maybe that's not the case. Maybe it's just gone dormant. So let's take a look at this. So this is a new California law recently signed by Governor Gavin Newsom. It's a measure requiring all businesses and organizations with 5 or more employees, and here's the big thing, including churches. So not just a for-profit, but nonprofit groups as well, to provide employees with anti-hate speech training. It gets even worse, though, because they don't really define what hate speech is, apart from language that, quote, vilifies, humiliates, or incites hatred against so-called state-defined protected characteristics. And these are, of course, the common things like race, age, gender, and sexual orientation. Now, critics of this bill have rightly called it out. California Family Council Vice President Greg Burt, he asked the really good question, what does it mean to vilify? What does it actually mean to humiliate someone? Hate speech is often slammed at Christians for just stating basic things that we believe, like that God made human beings in his image as men and women, not transgender, and yet they accuse us of hating people. And again, I bring this up because woke appears to be rearing its ugly head once again, and I think that it could come back easily if these midterms don't go the way we want them to. Because the businesses are just following the flow of the stream. If it goes one way, they're going to go that way. If it goes to the left, they're going to go left. If it goes right, it goes to the right. That's why it's so important for us to not rest on our laurels and stay the course, because money still talks even when our vote doesn't go our way.
0: Yeah, well said, Sam. Listen, folks, there's a lot we could say about this. Let me say, first of all, the cardinal sin of the conservative political movement in our lifetime has been gaining a victory and then not stepping on the gas. You win an election, you win a big victory, and then you just say, okay, well, that was good. Let's enjoy it. Let's sit back, relax, and watch the other side take away the victory that we just won and then gain more ground. We cannot let that happen this time. Can't let it happen. And Sam's right. We're already seeing it. Wokeism rearing its ugly head again. It does not, it's not easy to kill this thing. It's not easy to kill it. Listen to our interview with Stefan Padfield. That was from, I believe, Monday of this week. We talked about this exact thing. It's so, so important, folks, that we as Christians and Christians who believe in the conservative worldview, not because we're conservative, but actually because we are Christians, that we continue to press forward the pedal to the metal. We have got to see a Christian victory with these midterms. We just have to. And let me say this also, Sam, you know, about hate speech, just so our listeners are well prepared, what hate speech actually is, and no one else is going to tell you what this is other than us and other people who understand what it truly is. When someone uses the term, hey, you're doing a hate speech, really what it is it's, I feel hated by the truth that you just said. I feel like I'm hated. That's what it actually is.
2: It's generally shorthand for shut up.
0: Yeah, that's usually exactly what it right. is. You're not allowed to say that because you offended me. You offended me. If I believe that children should be allowed to change their gender and you say that that's not true, that's hateful. And what it really is it's actually quite hateful from the person who is calling for it, saying, ah, that's hate speech. It's folks, listen, we have to see what this is. It's no surprise coming out of California. It's very concerning to me, considering that it is Gavin Newsom, who by all rights could be the leading man for the 2028 presidential nominee. Listen, this battle is not over. My goodness, it is not over. It's far from over. And we have to be vigilant against this. And we have to speak the truth, folks.
2: It really goes against the whole foundational principle of the First Amendment.
0: Yeah.
2: Really, the First Amendment is there to protect the speech that people don't like, because right. that's the speech that people are going to try to exactly. to silence because they don't want to hear it.
0: Absolutely. And this has been a battle since the very beginning, Sam. I think it was John Adams, who was, for the most part, a great man, founding father, had someone put in jail because they wrote something negative about him in a newspaper. The battle for free speech has been a battle since the founding of this nation. And the founding fathers knew, I mean, they knew this was going to be a fight. And they even some of them, they had to put checks on themselves because the tendency is to want to shut the people up who we don't like. And boy, I got to tell you, we have to be able to hold this gift of having opinions and ideas. We have to fight for this because, listen, China has all these free speech, all these hate speech laws in place. And look at what they are. I mean, that it's a step towards statism. The state decides what is hate speech and what is not. The state is God. That's what this is a step towards. And I would urge you to join me and us here at Financial Issues in fighting against this and praying against this. We have to. Sam, thanks for bringing this up, man. I'm encouraged at least to know that this is, it's California. So listen, you get what you expect with California there for sure. But I'm sure it's not the only place where these ideas are flowing.
2: But it comes down to that question that Thomas Sowell famously asked. He said the real question for policy is not really what's right or wrong or who decides what's best or what is best. It's who decides, who gets to decide what is hateful.
0: Absolutely. So there it is, folks. 610-363-1110. Hey, listen, a palate cleanser here. Some good news for us. I can give you the official latest numbers for our year-end campaign. We actually raised over $128,000. There were 62 new monthly soldier gifts. Just praising God for that. Great job. All of you did an amazing job helping us to finish the last fiscal year strong, finishing in the black. We've started this fiscal year from a place of great strength. It's very cool to see that. I really do believe that some great, great days are ahead for Financial Issues. In fact, I would argue that the best days are still ahead of us. So thank you all so much for the wonderful way that you've supported us. And boy, it'll be so exciting to have Mark back next week to get to celebrate that with you all as well. 610-363-1110. Hey, folks, listen, we got a lot of questions to get to here. We're also going to get to one from our voice mailbag. We'll probably have to save that for a little bit later on in the show because coming up next, my friend Frank Gaffney, the president for the Institute of the American Future, and the host of Securing America joins us to discuss some things that are going on in China. You do not want to miss those things there. 610-363-1110. Keep in mind, folks, Walker Wildman of AFA Action is going to join us later on in about 15 minutes as well. It's Focus Friday. Happy to have you here. Join us, financialissues.org/watch for our live chat. And we hope you'll give us a ring as well. 610-363-1110. We'll be right back after this.

0: Gene. Good morning and welcome to Financial Issues. What's on your mind today?
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3: 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Sometimes we pray and make peace. Other times we take a stand for what we believe. In celebration, mourning, triumph, and defeat, we are invested in every decision we seek. Despite differences, we have one thing in common.

0: 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And I was like, no. 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And ever since then, God has cleaned me up from the inside out.
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2: Wonderful to have you today, folks. Hey, today's show brought to you by you all, our partners, our monthly soldiers, our listeners. Can't do what we do without you. Thank you all so much for your support for financial issues. It's a joy to do it. Great comment here from Brian in Wildwood, Missouri, saying the UK is now arresting citizens for social media posts. Brian, I've been seeing that as well. It is ghastly. He said this, a guy was arrested for saying he didn't want Palestinians living in their country.
3: They arrested a comedian a while ago for saying something like that, too. Or it was about maybe about transgender stuff.
2: Yep. Man, I got to tell you guys, you know, this is, if you want a cautionary tale of what the United States could be if we do not get this stuff cleaned up, just look at Europe. Europe is gone. I mean, it's almost gone. Its soul has been ripped out. Two world wars didn't help. The rise of communism didn't help. But what happened to Europe is Europe turned its back on what made it great. And what made it great was Christianity. And when it turned its back on Christianity, there's no surprise that communism flooded. And now Islamism is flooding Europe. It's wild. It's really ghastly. We certainly do need to pray for the remnant that is left in Europe, once a bastion of Christianity and bastion of the gospel, now seemingly gone. By God's grace, I do believe that Europe will not be lost, but it's not looking good, Sam.
3: Europe does have a track record of coming back from these things.
2: It does, especially
3: England. Yeah. England is kind of magical in that way.
2: Yeah, it really is. So I hope that England can come back for sure. It's just wild stuff there. Hey, Sam, let's get to, so we have this voicemail bag question here from a listener named Julian. Why don't we get to this one? It's not really a question. It's more a good comment we can respond to, but why don't we get to this one?
3: Yeah, here's Julian.
4: I just wonder, I hadn't heard the Democrats talk about it. You kill off 80 million people before they're born. How can they come up and pay Social Security and get out and get jobs and find cures for different diseases and stuff, you know, cause and effect? But a few years ago, Connie Mack had a plan where you cut the government spending 1% across the board. And he was out of debt in 6 years, but for some reason they didn't like it. Thank you.
2: You know, Julian sounds like a guy with a lot of common sense. I love that call, Julian. That's great.
3: I love the understatement. Well, for some reason they didn't like it.
2: Yeah, exactly right. For some reason they didn't like that plan. You would think, you would wonder why. But there you go. You kill off however many million it was. I mean, Julian mentioned 80 million. It very well could be that many babies. I've seen anywhere between 60, 65 million, but perhaps even more, since the dawn of Roe v. Wade. And then now there's not another generation to come up and pay Social Security and get out and get a job and all that stuff. And listen, folks, we're not pro-life because we want people to be able to come up and fund Social Security. We're pro-life because God hates murder. God hates abortion. God loves the innocent. But what Julian is saying is exactly right here. Hello, Democrats. You've killed off millions of babies and you have no one to pay for Social Security. Yeah, cause and effect, common sense. We need common sense here. My goodness. Julian, it's a great comment and I really do appreciate that. I think you're exactly right. Anyone who was wondering, this was a comment from earlier this week. We had a conversation about Social Security. Once again, it's been making the rounds on social media. It's not just me who is sounding the alarm here on Social Security, but Julian's exactly right. There's this thing called unintended consequences, okay? Unintended consequences, and that's one of them. When you kill off the babies, you're not going to have the workforce to come up in the future generations.
3: It's amazing. So we hear so much about how we're falling behind replacement rate. We're like, okay, maybe there's some government program we can institute that will encourage people to have more kids. They tried that in Hungary. They tried it for 12 years. It barely moved the dot. You know what the very simple solution would be? Just stop killing the baby.
2: I'm no genius, all right? I'm no genius. But if you stop killing babies, that
3: you'll have
2: might
3: more babies.
2: Help. You might have more babies.
3: Yeah. I think someone do the math and they said, yeah, if we didn't have Roe v. Wade, we didn't, execute 60 million kids, we would be at replacement. We'd be just fine.

0: Absolutely. It's true. So there it is, folks. Love that. Great comment there from Julian. I think you're exactly right. And again, this just brings to mind what is so important about this upcoming election, folks. You're going to hear from Walker Wildman in just a little bit. Abortion is on the ballot in this one. Abortion's on the ballot. Christians have to show up and they have to vote pro-life. You have to. Okay? You must. You must show up. You must vote pro-life. There is no other way to go about this. Sam, why don't we get to another question here? Speaking of the Social Security stuff, while we're waiting for Frank, Hunter had sent this little comment in. So why don't we get to Hunter's? I think now's a good time to do it off the heels of Julian's call in there.
1: Yeah, Hunter, age 70. I'm taking Social Security this year at age 70, as I said. If Social Security goes away, then I'll likely spend through all my investments, leaving my children with nothing. So Seth, I think he's reading into what you're saying or have been saying about Social Security and saying you want to leave him destitute. How dare you, Seth?
0: How dare I? I know. No, Hunter, thank you for your comment. I appreciate you bringing it up. Lovingly, I will say this. I hope that you didn't tune in and just listen to a little sliver of what we said at the conversation. I think it was Wednesday when we talked about Social Security. I said many times, I am not telling you who are on Social Security to give up your Social Security payments. Okay. I know I probably said that too much. Okay. I don't apologize for that because there are going to be people like Hunter who maybe were half listening and who assume the anti-Social Security guy is speaking and he's talking negatively about Social Security. He's trying to push me off a cliff. That's not what I'm doing.
1: It's reverse psychology. He's telling me I don't want him to be destitute. Exactly. That means he wants me to be destitute.
0: Right. I actually don't want you to be destitute. If you're on Social Security, I want you to be able to take those payments. All that we're trying to say, Hunter, when we talk about Social Security, is that it's not what you think it is and that you really have to open your eyes a little bit to see how difficult it is for the younger generations to be paying into something that in all likelihood won't be there. In all likelihood, it won't be there. This thing has to go away. It is a socialist program. I know people don't like it when I say that, but that is what it is. It is a socialist program. It is the government taking care of a group of people that it was never their job to care for. Biblically, it is the church's job. It's the family's job first, and then the church's job. And so it absolutely is that. It is not an investment. You did not pay into something that is guaranteed back to you. You were taxed to pay for the people above you to be on it. And the money that you're getting now is not the money you put in. The money you're getting now is the tax coming from my generation and those around me. So that's all that I say with it, brother. I don't want you to leave your children with nothing. I think having your investments is a great thing. And I think you need to have them, absolutely. I think my challenge for you, Hunter, would be being on Social Security and having those investments. How can you be generous for your children? Because you have the benefit of Social Security that they might not have. You also have the investments, praise God. I'm not begrudging you for that. I think that's a wonderful thing. But you have an opportunity now to be generous with the money that God has given you, perhaps even exceedingly generous. How can you do it? You know, Sam, one of the reasons why I wanted to bring this up is I do think there's a lot of truth to what tends to be one of the kind of the boomer rallying cries, which is, well, those young people just need to work hard, count their blessings. You know, I walked through the snow uphill both ways to school and back 5 miles through the snow and rain every day. And that's kind of a silly trope. And I think there is some truth to that. My generation needs to toughen up a little bit. I agree. I fully agree. My generation needs to toughen up a little bit. I think one thing that the boomer generation could learn is that it is tough. It is genuinely tough, especially when you're thinking we're paying into something that in all likelihood won't be there. And so I'm just saying, listen, I'm not trying to complain. I'm just saying that is the way it is. Both generations can step towards each other. I think for the older generations, the 70-year-olds like Hunter, you have an opportunity to bless those under you. Don't just say, I'm teaching them a lesson by not helping them. Some people will do that. Some Christians will say, I'm teaching them a lesson. I'm not going to help them. I'm not going to give them financial support. I'm teaching them how to do it themselves.
1: Builds character.
0: Listen, it builds character. I see a lot of merit to that, but I also see some greed behind that as well. Maybe you're teaching them a lesson because you don't feel like helping them because you like the money you have. Maybe you need to learn the lesson of generosity.
1: It's the inverse of what Jesus says to the Pharisees, that they declare their money to the temple so they can't give it to their parents.
0: Exactly. That's exactly right. So, Hunter, I really appreciate you bringing that up. I did want to clarify that, though. I am not saying To give away your Social Security, state you're destitute, just so, you know, just because I don't like Social Security. Please don't hear me say that, all right? That is not what I'm saying. What I am saying is you guys, you boomers who've done it, who've made it, you have the opportunity to bless us. We need help, and it's not a call for money. We need help learning how to manage money well, how to do this, how to make a budget, I was on an interview yesterday on a parenting podcast. That's actually, the episode's gonna drop in a couple of weeks. We were talking about the Narnia article that I just written and some other things happening. By the way, you can go sign that petition at financialissues.org if you wanna let Netflix know that you're not okay with them basically transing Aslan. But one of the things that we talked about was the need to be able to teach younger generations how to manage money well. The need for that is so big because the schools aren't doing it. The schools are teaching queer gender theory, not how to, file your taxes. What a brilliant idea. How to file my taxes, how to make a budget, how to get a job, how to prepare a resume. I mean, what a brilliant idea. How to prepare a resume, how to go into an interview, how to dress for an interview. No, we're learning a gender queer theory and women's studies and the haves and the have-nots and all that other stuff. We need you all to be able to teach us those gifts of common sense that you learned. It goes back to Julian's comment. Common sense is so important, folks. And the younger generations will do so much better if they have that. And so we need you guys. That's really my call to that. Hunter is a great comment. I appreciate you bringing it up there, brother. Thank you so much. Sorry I spent a little extra time on it, folks, but I needed to spend some time on that just to really clarify that there for us. 610-363-1110. Again, that's the number to call in here. I had mentioned that Narnia petition there for you folks. I do hope that you'll consider signing that. I penned this article. It got posted on the Christian Post. I've been going on different interviews for this to kind of get the word out for it. But I would love for our Financial Issues family to sign it first. We just want to let Netflix know that we are not okay with what they have done. And we also want to get the word out to people outside of Financial Issues who might be Christians, they might love the Lord, but they might have a 401k that has Netflix in it. They have no idea. They have no idea that they're funding all the wicked, dirty things that Netflix is in. I had my evaluator papers right around here that showed all of the different things that they were in, why Netflix is dirty. I don't have them with me, but I'll just try to remember them for you. They fund the abortion industry. They fund the LGBTQ stuff. They play pornographic shows on their platform. These are things that as Christians, we cannot be okay with. We just can't. So go sign that petition, financialissues.org. Click that take action button right there. You can read the article as well. It's up on Christian Post. And once we get the word out about when these interviews are airing on different radio stations, we'll be sure to let you know on our newsroom page. Walker Wildman coming up next, folks. More Financial Issues right after this break. If you have to leave us, hope you have a wonderful, blessed weekend, blessed day of worship. The rest of you, more Financial Issues right after this.

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0: Did you know that an unborn baby's heart beats at an average of 120 times every minute? 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

0: Grateful to have you this morning, folks. I hope that my rant in the last segment wasn't too wacky. Sometimes I need to calm down a little bit from time to time. Hey, listen, a couple good chat comments here. Let me just read a couple of these here. Thomas from Texas saying, doesn't matter what Social Security is or isn't. No one turns it down. Thomas, I agree with you 100%. If it's there for you, take it. Absolutely. Jay, what frightens me most is having Social Security in the hands of Congress. Yeah, frightens me too, brother, for sure. I think you are exactly right, my friend. So that's what that's looking like there. Thomas, I like your comment. That's good. How much of the $128,000 came from Social Security dollars? I'm sure probably a lot of it, and that's awesome. Man, thank you all so much. You guys are doing exactly what I told you to do, which is to be generous with that money. Don't just sit on it. Don't be greedy, but be generous. So great job, Thomas. That's well done. Love that. 610-363-1110. The markets have just opened, and it looks like everything is positive for the most part. It's good to see that. The Dow Jones is up about 0.13%. The S&P 500 is up a third. The NASDAQ is up 0.2%. The Russell 2000, we'll get those numbers shortly here. Oil is below $91 a barrel now. Good to see there. I was hoping for being down in the 80s, but alas, if onlys and justs were candies and nuts, then every day would be Unterdankfest. There you go. Financialissues.org/watch, place to go. Hey, folks, very excited. We have a special guest on with me right now. Less than a month away from the 2026 midterm elections, voters across the nation are preparing to exercise their rights to vote. For Christian voters, many will be prompted to answer the abortion-related questions on the ballot in states such as Virginia, Nevada, Idaho, and Missouri during the upcoming midterms. According to Newsweek, quote, three of the measures are looking to protect abortion rights, whereas the fourth is looking to repeal a constitutional amendment passed in 2024 and ban abortion unless medically necessary. Since the Supreme Court's overturn of Roe v. Wade, folks, these measures are the most recent to present the issue to voters. More than 12 states have raised the issue to voters. As Christian voters head to the ballot box in November, Walker Wildman, he's the CEO of AFA Action, urges them to defend their faith, protect the sanctity of life. And I am thrilled to have Walker joining me on the program this morning. Walker, welcome to the show, brother. Thanks for joining me today.
1: Hey, glad to be with you and with your audience and to talk about this very important election.
0: Yes, sir. Yeah, Walker, let's get right to it. What would you say to the prospective voters who think we won the battle against abortion 4 years ago when Roe v. Wade was overturned?
1: Yeah, that was, I want to emphasize how monumental that ruling was and not kind of de-emphasize it. It was very important to get the Roe v. Wade overturned at the Supreme Court, but it opened another door and really another battle that's taking place right now. So it needed to be done to put it back at the hands of the states, but at the same time, it opened up kind of a whole nother era of the pro-life fight. So it was positive. But once again, we still have challenges when it comes to the life issue. And the challenge is that every state can do what they want to do, unfortunately. And so that's what we're dealing with. And kind of the backlash to Roe v. Wade being overturned was these ballot initiatives at the state level that basically expanded abortion unlike anything we've ever seen. In some instances, you can have an abortion up to 40 weeks, which is hard to even fathom. Yeah. But that's what we're battling now. And so a couple of these initiatives and a couple of states you mentioned are actually looking to expand abortion. And then one of them is looking to actually restore pro-life protections and rescind a previous ballot initiative. And so the fact of the matter is that voters need to be informed on these issues. And the left has really kind of outspent the pro-life movement in this area with these ballot initiatives. And they're pushing, you know, propaganda and advertising and stuff that really confuses the voter. When you ask voters, like, what are you voting about on these ballot initiatives? Many of them don't know, or they say the wrong thing because they've been misinformed. And so we have a tool at our affiliate, iVoter Guide, that breaks down these ballot initiatives and actually educates voters on them. But at the end of the day, we've just got to have people show up to vote, and they need to be educated when they show up to vote.
0: You know, Walker, as you were talking there, it kind of reminded me of an opinion that came to my mind. I'd actually love to hear your thoughts on it, though. It seems like the left tends to, at times, fight harder than the right does. Or maybe in particular with this issue of abortion, the pro-abortion advocates, which really they're pro-death, pro-culture of death people, like you said, they seem to outspend the pro-life people. Why is that? And do you agree with that also? Maybe I'm misunderstanding that, but if you agree, why is that?
1: Yeah, the left does have a lot of money, and they have historically, at least over the last, let's say, 20 years, they've been able to raise, you know, hundreds of billions of dollars for their causes. And the reasoning is they've largely had Hollywood captured, the entertainment industry captured, and even Wall Street to some extent captured. And corporate America has been funding a lot of this. Thankfully, a lot of that trend has changed more recently, and there's kind of more stigma associated with these corporations funding left-wing America. They've largely kind of backed off that, thankfully, because of pressure from, you know, shows like yours and just the conservative movement more broadly. But yeah, the left is largely more committed. And there's a couple reasons here, and I'll try to keep it brief. The one reason that the left seems to be more committed is this is all they have. I mean, for them, this is like a religion, and it's very sad to say, but left-wing ideology and left-wing politics is somewhat all they have. I mean, they don't believe in God, so the world is all that exists, and politics is the main thing for them. A lot of these folks don't have families either. When you look at the, you know, the average Democrat voter, a lot of these folks are, you know, 35, living in New York City, and no wife and no kids. So they have a lot of time, a lot of energy, and a lot of money to pump into politics. That explains part of it. The other part is conservatives just get kind of lackadaisical. We get a little bit lazy at times. We win on one issue, and then we think, you know, we can just sit back and relax. Meanwhile, the left is just constantly going after our values and our freedoms and the things that we care about. So the conservative movement and Christians specifically need to be more persistent and more reliable and consistent when it comes to how we vote, when we vote, where we spend our money, you know, which candidates we vote for. We've just got to be equally or more persistent than the left when it comes to these issues.
0: You know, Walker, I'm so glad you brought that up. And that's part of why I wanted to have you on, is to encourage our listeners to not get lackadaisical, not get lazy. And I just appreciate it so much, brother. And the work that you guys do as well at AFA Action. By the way, folks, AFA Action is the governmental affairs affiliate of the American Family Association. And Walker also heads up the iVoter Guide program, working closely with Debbie Wuth now, who, Walker, we had her on our program last week. And, you know, she just gave us a little bit of an overview about some of the key battlegrounds in the midterms in general, not just as it pertains to abortion, but in general. Can you tell our audience more about this? What are some races you guys have your eyes on?
1: Yeah, this is going to be an interesting election and a pretty close one, I think, in a lot of these states. I'm not fully buying into the media narrative that the Democrats have it in the bag and that, you know, Republicans are going to get swept in the Senate and the House. I'm not quite buying into that. I do think the House, the Republicans are going to have a hard chance keeping it, but I think the Senate I'm a little more optimistic about. A couple of the states to keep an eye on. Michigan's going to be very interesting. You have Mike Rogers and LC there running. That's going to be very interesting to watch. Texas, I think Paxton's going to lock in Texas, but I think it's going to be too close for comfort. I think people are going to be a little surprised how close it is, but I'm not sure Tallarico is going to win there. He's way too radical. Georgia, we have two Democrat senators. One of them is now playing defense, meaning having to defend their seat in Ossoff. And Georgia has trended red. It's trended Republican, especially at the presidential level. So Democrats are somewhat defending that seat. So Georgia, Michigan, Texas, North Carolina is going to be interesting. I think Susan Collins in Maine has that locked. She's a multi-term incumbent. I think people that say that Susan Collins is being threatened there, I just don't think that's the case, because I'll ask people, you know, who's Susan Collins running against? And nobody knows the name of the gentleman that she's running against, because Plattner was the guy with the Nazi tattoo and the terrible track record. They booted him. So he's not on the ballot anymore. The Democrat Party booted him. So I think it's going to be interesting. If Republicans can keep the Senate, President Trump can get more judicial nominations through. And that's a very big thing for his legacy and for the future of our country. So that's where I think we are right now, and we'll know in less than 30 days.
0: Walker, as we wrap up here, what would you tell professing Christians who will say, why bother voting? Or why, you know, we shouldn't get into politics. You know, we need to be about the kingdom that's to come. How would you respond to that?
1: Yeah, I love that question. And it's actually, unfortunately, it's a pretty widespread thought process, a very pessimistic process. God created, we have to establish truth here. God created everything, including civil government. He created the family, the church, civil government. Everything is the Lord's. And if you have that proper understanding of civil government, then we're called to be good stewards of it. And there's one thing that's not an option in the Bible, and that is disengagement. Disengaging from culture is not an option in the Bible. It's not in the Sermon on the Mount. It's nowhere to be found. So we're called to be salt and light. We're called to be engaged, and that includes at the ballot box and voting. We have a unique opportunity throughout human history to choose our leaders. Not every generation, not every civilization has had this opportunity. Most have actually lived under kings and dictators. We had the chance to pick our leaders. And so as Christians, to not pick our leaders, to not show up and vote, is really a dereliction of duty and stewardship. And so we've got to be engaged and we have to vote.
0: Amen, brother. Appreciate it so much, folks. That's Walker Wildman. Walker, of course, the CEO of AFA Action. That's the governmental affairs affiliate of the American Family Association. Walker, I appreciate so much the work that you guys do, brother. Thank you for standing for the values that have made this country great, ultimately finding their truth in the Word of God. Appreciate it, brother. That's Walker Wildman, folks. Great to have him on today. 610-363-1110. Steve, I see you in the call queue. We'll get to you in just a moment there, brother. More financial issues on the other side of this break. Don't go anywhere.

0: 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You're live on Financial Issues.
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0: The opinions and recommendations expressed on this program do not necessarily represent the opinions of the station or any of the program sponsors. 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
8: Great to be here with you folks. So thankful to have Walker Wildman on with us. Apologies, we couldn't get Frank Gaffney on, folks. We'll have to get him on another time. Why don't we go to the phones here? Let's talk to Steve. Steve is calling from Iowa. Steve, good morning. You're live on Financial Issues.
9: Yeah, I wanted to follow up on a remark that Mr. Wildman made about how conservatives are engaging in the public square, with the abortion or any other issue. He mentioned that a lot of people of a liberal bent tend to be non-family people and they have money at their disposal. But I'm wondering if another thing is career aspirations. I'm going to speak in very broad terms here. I risk finding the exceptions, but conservative people, just as a life value, tend to be a little more productive, and so they're not going to always have the time to engage in the political sphere because they're busy working and feeding their families and are a little bit less interested in receiving that welfare check. Again, that can be overdone, but do you think I'm onto something there?
8: I think you're dead on, Steve. I think you're exactly right. There are a lot of, let's call it your prototypical college graduate. The you have the person who went and got the gender studies degree at the four-year institution, and now they can't find a job because you can't find a job with that type of degree. But so what do? They get involved in politics. They go to marches, whether they're paid or not to do it. You know, most of them probably do it for free, you know, because they feel like they're, you know, getting involved in something meaningful, but they will get politically involved more than the guy who, you know, tends towards, and I agree with you totally. I think that the exception to the rule is certainly there, but the rule is generally, I think conservatives have a better work ethic. And so
10: I think it's a philosophical difference too, because for conservatives, government and politics is not the end all be all of life. Life is the purpose of life, as opposed to the more far left, where they view politics as the means to the end. That's the ultimate goal, is politics.
8: Exactly. And I do think something, Steve, that's related to that as well, when you're talking about career aspirations, I think, you know, the liberal worldview tends to push particularly one gender towards the career. They tend to push women towards the career. And I think the conservative worldview, while it doesn't deny that women can go get jobs, it also celebrates motherhood. It also celebrates the ultimate calling. And let me tell you, I have a wife who stays home full time with our kids. She has less free time than I do. And I have a full time job. Her job is actually full time, wherein she is never off the clock. And I think you see that a lot more in conservatism than you do in liberalism. It's a great comment, Steve. I agree with you completely, 100%.
1: Thank you.
8: Yes, sir. Thanks for the call, Steve. Appreciate that call. I think you're exactly right. Yeah, folks, listen, I think tactically we can learn some things from the left. I really do. I think tactically we can learn how to get behind issues. I think we saw the result of that in the 2024 election. But I also think there is something about not making political gains the final end. I think what Walker said is exactly right. For these people, they make their political opinion their entire worldview. The LGBTQ movement is functionally a religion. It basically is.
10: Well, you tend to hear this from left-wing circles. Everything is political.
8: Yeah, yeah. That's exactly right. And I think we would tend to say, yeah, everything is political, but only insofar as it relates to the spiritual.
10: That's what I was going to say. Actually, everything is spiritual. Politics is spiritual.
8: Exactly. Yeah. Yeah. It's a great thought, Steve. I'm glad that you brought that up, brother. And I think you're exactly right. It's a good lesson for us, folks. Pray. I would urge you, pray for this nation. Pray for this coming election. This is so very important. It encouraged me, Sam. I don't know if you thought this way, Sam, but you have your finger on the pulse of these political issues. I was encouraged to hear Walker say that he feels confident about the Senate. Not as confident about the House, but confident about the Senate. I don't know what your thoughts are on that, Sam, but that seems to be a good sign, you know.
10: Well, maybe you read that a little bit more positively than I did. I didn't hear confident about the Senate. I heard I feel better about the Senate than about the House, which I think he's probably right about that.
8: Sure.
10: I think in the end, they'll keep the Senate, though.
8: Yeah, totally. So there it is, folks. Let's get to some questions here now, Sam. It is, after all, Focus Friday here at Financial Issues. Let's start with Dale's question. Dale is 85. Sam, what's he got?
10: Yes, Dale, will my preferred EIDP Inc. ever come back? I bought 750 shares a long time ago at $95 a share. Face value was about $100 at 4.5%. The stock briefly went above $100, but has drifted slowly down and is now sitting at $62. With Fed shares going up and no reason for the stock to buy out, should I take the loss and sell out? And what should I go to? I noticed that the Dow is not performing too good either. Does this influence EIDP?
8: Couple questions there, Dale, and they're good ones. I wish I could give you some further details on EIDP to help you. It's not on our radar. I'm not sure if it was at one point. In my research, Sam, I could not find any information on this one. Perhaps it was one that you had held previously before becoming a partner, or maybe back in the old days it was. It's not on our radar now. To my knowledge, and this is very important, Dale, the stock screens clean. However, its parent company is dirty. And there was some... I couldn't get to the bottom exactly of the ownership of the parent company in the stock and how that might impact its BRI status. For me, that would be enough for me to say, I'm just not even gonna get involved with it because I don't know. But technically this ticker symbol does screen clean. But for that reason alone, I wouldn't fault you at all if you're cautious about it.
10: Hasn't it been on like a 5-year downturn?
8: It has been, yeah. That's the other thing too, is it has been down. To the question of whether or not, to sell out, I think it depends on why you're holding it. Like Sam said, it's been going down. But if you're holding it solely for the income, it's got a 6 to 7% dividend yield. Not a bad reason to hold it. But if you're concerned about the trajectory of it, the fact that it's not on our radar, I see no reason to keep it, honestly. As for the question of how the Dow Jones might influence this particular preferred, it's a limited influence overall. Preferred stocks, as you all know, hybrid securities that typically show only moderate correlation with equity indices like the Dow Jones. A weak Dow Jones doesn't necessarily strongly drive performance the way it would common stocks. The poor Dow Jones might exert a little bit of negative pressure, but more via broader risk sentiment, which is kind of the case for any stock that you hold that is related to those major indices, but it's not a dominant influence. Interest rate moves, credit perceptions, and the fixed dividend stream matter far more. They might influence it far more than the movement of the Dow Jones will. As for where to go, Dale, if you do choose to sell out of it, I'd take a look at the preferreds on the buy list, definitely. Sam, am I correct in saying, I think we talked about this earlier this week, that preferreds have taken a little bit of a dip as it is?
10: Well, because of treasuries.
8: Which could be could be an entry point. You know, that's just something to consider. So you might take a look there, Dale. I know we certainly do have some preferreds on the buy list that pay similar dividends. So you might start there. How about that? Why don't you start there and just take a look and see if there's any of those buy list holdings look attractive to you. At 85 years old, I think prioritizing income is the right move for you, definitely. So consider that as well. It's a good question, Dale. God bless you. And I'm glad you asked. Sam, why don't we get to Dave? Dave's question.
10: Wow, here. Dale, Dave, what's next? A Dan?
8: Right?
10: So Dave says, the majority of my stocks are dividend payers. I'm retired and have been a member for 2.5 years, or 2+ years, rather. With the market zigzagging as it has been lately, is it a good idea to slowly add to existing positions every month or two as my budget allows? Thanks, Dave.
8: Dave, it's a good question, and I'm glad you asked, and I think that's a great strategy. I actually really like it. The advantage of adding periodically, which we also call dollar cost averaging or averaging down, is threefold. Number one, it gets you into the habit of periodic investing. That's a great thing to do. Gets you into that habit. You continually work those muscles, they get stronger and stronger. The more you work the muscles, the stronger they get. Second, it provides some built-in protection from the heavy market zigzags. So rather than adding the entirety of your cash position into the markets on one day, and then all that money being exposed to whatever the markets are doing that day, by adding periodically, you're protecting what you have from whatever the market might be doing. And you know, you can still, you know, say you have some down days after you get in. There's also a good chance that you'll catch some winning days too when you add in as well. So it's a safer way to enter rather than diving in to the deep end. You're entering in the shallow end slowly, and that allows kind of the body temperature to get used to the water, if you can use that analogy.
10: I would think the other benefit is that it also takes emotion out of it. I particularly like this strategy when you have a lot of cash to invest.
8: It's great.
10: So you're slowly getting in, and when you systematize it, that's what you're following, is the system, not your gut.
8: Exactly right, Sam. So the third one is it takes the motion out of it. That's perfect, Sam. And then fourth is you create new bottoms. You create those new bottoms. This is something that our founder, Dan Seeley, talked about a lot. When you add to a position that's down, you're actually creating better bottoms than what you would have had if you didn't add to it. So by doing that, you give yourself a leg up and you actually give yourself less room to need to catch up, basically. You're giving yourself a better position overall. And that key, like you said, as your budget allows, Dave, is very important. There's no need to break the bank. Put it in little by little, periodic. We talked this morning on Bible study. Proverbs 13 was one of the verses that we did. A man grows his wealth little by little. That's what this is. That's how you apply that verse to investing. Little by little, you add it little by little. You invest little by little so that you watch that growth go little by little. And it's going to take years. So God bless you, brother. I think that strategy is great. I love it. And just consider those things with it. I think that can help you a lot. All right, folks. Normally, we'd be signing off here, except it's Friday. You know what that means? Overtime. Overtime is coming up next. We are not going away, so make sure that you go to financialissues.org/watch or the FISM app or any of our social streams. The show continues on all of those. For our radio and TV audience, God bless you all. Have a wonderful week, wonderful day of worship. We'll be back next week. Everything you have belongs to the Lord. Be good and faithful stewards with it. The rest of you, more financial issues coming up in just a moment. Don't go anywhere.

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6: 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Today's Bible teacher is Dr. Chuck Missler, connecting the Bible to your life and the world around you. In today's study, Dr. Missler completes his teaching on the book of Romans, chapter 1, verses 8 through 32.
7: Verse 20, this is the gateway to a shock. The next few verses may shock many of you, even though you may have read them many times. Romans 1:20 and following. For the invisible things of him from the creation of the world are clearly seen, being understood by the things that are made, even as eternal power and Godhead, so that they are without excuse. What on earth is that saying? How can invisible things of him be clearly seen? They're invisible. What is that? It sounds like double talk, doesn't it? Let's think this through. For the invisible things of him from the creation of the world are clearly seen. Now, Paul may have been doing a play on words here because the noun translated invisible things and the verb translated clearly seen share a common Greek root. So within the Greek, there's some wordplay going on here. Nevertheless, it goes on here. The verb clearly seen and the participle being understood are in the present tense. That means they're continuing. It isn't once for all. It's a continuing process. Paul connects all of creation, which people see, as revealing God's character, the all-powerful deity. You can get a taste of that looking through a telescope at the heavens. You get a taste of that looking through a microscope and seeing the intricacies of the natural world we find ourselves in. The Old Testament is parallel to these verses in Psalm 19. Let's take a quick look at Psalm 19. You remember it. The heavens declare the glory of God. And the firmament shows his handiwork. Day unto day uttereth speech, and night unto night showeth knowledge. There is no speech nor language where their voice is not heard. Their line is gone throughout all the earth, their words to the end of the world. In them hath he set a tabernacle for the sun. I want you to notice something here before we go on. My technical background is the information sciences, and it fascinates me to discover that's the frontier of all sciences today. In microbiology, the frontier is coding theory, and so on. Notice the information terms here. The heavens declare the glory of God. The firmament showeth his handiwork. Day unto day uttereth speech. And night unto night showeth knowledge. There is no speech nor language where their voice is not heard. Their line is gone throughout all the earth. Their words to the end of the world. Information all the way through. It's a communication. Which is a bridegroom coming out of his chamber and rejoiceth as a strong man to run a race. Is going forth is from the end of heaven. Speaking of the sun here. This going forth is from the end of the heaven and the circuit unto the ends of it. There's nothing hid from the heat thereof. And I can remember as a kid in science class in high school getting harassed by a son of a Unitarian minister saying that, see, this is an error in the Bible. Everybody knows the sun doesn't go rise and fall. We're in the days of Copernicus, right? No, because the sun doesn't rise and set, we turn, right, but the sun is, every 27,000 years, making a cycle within the galaxy. So they do go literally from one end of heaven to the other. Now, I don't know how David knew that, but it happens to be astronomically accurate. Anyway, how can something that's invisible testify to something that's clearly seen? You know what the key word is? Design. And the reason you know that's the key word is because it's now against the law to teach that to your kids in school. Intelligent design? No, no, no. What a nonsense. You know what? How can something that's be invisible testify to something that is clearly seen? Well, one way to do that is with the DNA. You can't see the DNA, but we now understand. And here is a design that is so elegant, we haven't even unraveled it yet. And this all happened by accident. Can you imagine? It's astonishing how you can have the Carl Sagans teach our kids that they're really the result of a cosmic accident. And then we wonder why we have Columbine High School or Virginia Tech. We tell the kids there is no destiny, you're just a cosmic accident. And then we wonder why they have no sense of destiny. Aren't we stupid? The DNA is an example of how invisible things from creation of the world are clearly seen. And what we now know, it's out of 3 out of 4 error-correcting digital code. It's a digital code. People overlook that. That means it was designed. It can't happen by accident. It was designed. And there's probably one engineer in 1,000 that knows how to design an error-correcting code. An error-detecting code, yes. An error-correcting code, no. Some do. But here we have one of the most elegant ones in existence. And see, complex systems such as like our bodies are have to have subsystems that communicate on an intimate level. If a system consists of subsystems and the survival of the system depends on those subsystems, they can't evolve. They've got to be coordinated very carefully. And all this evidence of skillful design and implementation. Everywhere in the universe, there is evidence of design, and God holds them accountable to understand that at whatever level of understanding they might have. And all men are without excuse. That's what basically Paul is saying. You know, there are all kinds of systems. An open loop system is pretty simple. You have some source of energy, some mechanism, some result. That's a simple open loop system. A more complicated one is where you have a system that measures like a thermometer, like a thermostat on the house. You have a datum, the temperature you want. You have a sensor that compares the ambient to what you want. And if the difference, it sets up a mechanism to make the correction. That's a closed loop system. Much more complicated. And so then you can even have closed loop systems which are adaptive, that learn by having another system overlaid on top of that and so on. And so you have open loop systems. The next complication is closed loop. The next complication is adaptive systems. The next complications are systems that modify themselves. And then you have systems that are intelligent. Ooh, intelligent systems, is that possible? Absolutely. They are self-modifying systems. We have self-programming systems. We have self-diagnostic systems. We can conceive of self-repairing systems. That's getting a little more complicated. And you can have self-reproducing systems. We're not there yet. Nature is, but we haven't caught up yet. And so, see, we need to understand, there's a basic understanding I want to get across if I can squeeze this in here. There are opposites. There's disorder and order. Anybody's looked at a school locker or your guest closet know what I'm talking about, right? Okay. There's noise and signal. Engineers talk about signal and noise ratio. You want signals what you want, noise what you don't want, right? Cacophony of music. Now, in today's, you can't tell much between that. Okay. In the Greeks, had chaos and cosmos, right? Okay. The word cosmos in the Greek means to bring order out of chaos. It's the root from which we get the word cosmetic, by the way. Yeah. Thought I'd work that in, right? The concept I want to get across to you is that randomness and design are opposites. And that's not an arbitrary definition. Let me demonstrate it to you. See, what I've got on the left is entropy, randomness. What I have on the right is information. They're opposites. Entropy is the absence of information. Information is order, signal, design, what have you. They're opposites. In fact, the flow is always to the left. You can organize your guest closet, and in a couple of weeks, it's back to where it was. Or your school locker, whatever. Okay. Now, so under randomness, most of us have been taught about deterministic equations. 2 + 2 = 4, always. Not just most of the time, always. It's deterministic, right? Most of the formulas you had in school are deterministic. There's another kind of world. The real world isn't deterministic, it's stochastic. There are random variables. Because the thing isn't 2 inches, it's 2 point, you've measured it to some degree of precision, but how accurate is it? And so you get into the fact that, you know, 2 + 2 might be 5.1 under certain conditions, that kind of thing. So there's what they call stochastic processes. It turns out when you're in that world, you have a need for random numbers. It turns out you can't find any. If you really know what you're talking about, you can't find a random number. You can go to a computer and get a random number, but it's technically a pseudo-random number. It's a number that tries to be random, and ain't really. Random numbers are hard to find. Years ago, I was part of a think tank called the Rand Corporation. It was the granddaddy of the think tanks. And they published a book in 1955 called A Million Random Digits. It was a book. I have a copy, you know. a million random digits with 100,000 normal deviants. You open that book, it has a bunch of random numbers. Now, the average person, they do, that's ridiculous. It's just a book full of random numbers. No, they spent a lot of money making sure they were random. What do you mean? Well, this is not as trivial as it sounds. What they did, they were at the frontier of the computer industry in those days, and they took these numbers and made sure there was no periodicity, there's no repeating sequences, there was no predictability from one word to from one number to another. They were how did they make sure they were random? What is its defining characteristic? They made sure there was no design. Randomness, true randomness, requires a total absence of design. Now, with that background, the most absurd thing I can imagine is sending our kids to school where they're taught that all design came from randomness. That's a contradiction in terms. It's the definition of absurdity. That's a non sequitur. And yet that's what we're dealing with in our culture. It's actually come full circle. But getting back to Psalm, I came across Werner Gitt's paraphrase of Psalm 148. I had to throw in here. It's his paraphrase of Psalm 48. Praise the Lord, all you galaxies appearing like mere dust motes on photographic plates. Praise the Lord, Sirius and your companions, Arcturus, Aldebaran, Antares. Praise the Lord, all you meteorites, all you comets and planets in your elliptical orbits. Praise the Lord, atmosphere and stratosphere, X-rays and radio waves. Praise the Lord, all you atoms and molecules, protons, electrons, protozoa and radiaria. Praise the Lord, all you birds and dragonflies rushing by in the sky. Praise the Lord, all you microscopic hexagonal snow crystals, all you lustrous blue prisms of copper sulfate. Praise the Lord, all you phosphorescent algae, Anurita, Maritima, and Ligia Exotica, floating like sparkling diamonds on the surf. Praise the Lord, topic of cancer, Arctic Circle, all you storms sweeping across the Atlantic Ocean and along the Humboldt Current. Praise the Lord, dark forests of the Amazon, all you tropical islands and your volcanoes and you, O moon shining on the swaying palms surrounding the lagoon. Praise the Lord, all you public servants, all you students, all you young maidens. Praise them. Let them praise the name of the Lord, for his name alone is exalted. His splendor is above the earth and the heavens. He has raised the fortunes of his people and taken Israel to his heart. Praise the Lord. That was Werner Gitt's paraphrase, 148. You got a little physicist going in there, but that's okay. The witness of God is so clear and so constant that ignoring it is indefensible. The condemnation is not based on the rejecting Christ of whom they have not heard, but sinning against the light they do have. 2 Corinthians 8:12, it is accepted according to what a man hath, not according to what he hath not. And we could look at Pharaoh and the Philistines and the king of Nineveh. All these were sinning against the limited light they had. In Exodus 10, the Pharaoh called Moses and Aaron in haste and said, I have sinned against the Lord your God and against you. What an insight. Now therefore forgive, I pray thee, my sin only this once and entreat the Lord your God that he may take away from me this death only. 1 Samuel 4, the Philistines, just one of three examples. The Philistines were afraid, for they said, God is coming to the camp. And they said, woe unto us, for there hath not been such a thing heretofore. They had insights, enough to be judged by it. Jonah 3:7, this is the king of Nineveh. He caused it to be proclaimed and published through Nineveh by the decree of the king and his nobles, saying, let neither man nor beast nor herd nor flock taste anything. Let them not feed nor drink water. The head of the world, within those 40 days, they were going to be destroyed. He, on speculation, repented. He had enough light to respond to it. Let man and beast covered with sackcloth and cry mightily unto God, and let them turn every one from his evil way and from the violence that is in their hands. This is the words of the king of Nineveh. What light did he have? How did he know all this? See, we all have knowledge of God enough to condemn us. Enough to condemn us. So first is ignoring God's revelation. The society militantly insists on teaching young people bad science to perpetuate the myth of spontaneous biogenesis. First there was nothing and then it exploded. That makes sense. Thank goodness that we've got some physicists saying that the very concept of a singularity implies a dimension behind that. No kidding. Which is the basis of our philosophy, our psychology, our political theories, and our entire culture. There are three books you want to be aware of. Michael Denton in 1986 published a book, Evolution, the Theory and Crisis. This is not a Christian book. It's an evolutionist. It points out that evolution is no longer viable as an explanation of what we think we know in science. Landmark in 1986. Philip Johnson wrote a book, Darwin on Trial. And the third book, Michael Behe, Darwin's Black Box. These three books have shattered the thinking world. Because they're not Christians, but they're thinkers. Michael B. introduces the concept of irreducible complexity, which devastates the concept of biogenesis as just being untenable. And they're very fundamental books. Some other ones, Roger Penrose, The Road to Reality. Here's one of the great world's physicists who raises some real serious questions. Frank Tipler wrote The Physics of Immortality, where he concluded, strictly from physics, that all life is destined for a resurrection. How interesting. And that the God, the Judeo-Christian God, is God. He did that from physics. He just recently published, I haven't had time to read it, I got it on land on my desk today, The Physics of Christianity by the same author, Frank J. Tipler. And Gonzalez and Richards did a book called The Privileged Planet. It's a must-read, and there's a DVD out that's breathtaking. Anyway, let's move on and wrap this up. Because that, when they knew God, they glorified him not as God, neither were they thankful, but became vain in their imaginations, and their foolish heart was darkened. So when they reject God, then things start to happen. And I want you to notice what happens here. The reason for God's condemnation of the pagan is based on the preceding verse. And that verse is based on the previous one. Use the same Greek connective, deoti, which is the beginning of verses 19. In other words, because. One, because of this. It's again the linkage here. People's suppression of the truth is seen in rejecting clearly visible evidence of God as the sovereign creator. Unable to free their conscience, they turn their perversion of that knowledge into idolatry. The clause, although they knew God, that refers to the original experiential knowledge of God, such as Adam and Eve had before and after the fall. One would suppose that to know God would be to honor him. That's what you think of it, wouldn't you? When truth is rejected, in time, the ability to recognize and receive truth is impaired. If you get some truth and you use it properly, you get more truth. If you get some truth and don't use it, you'll lose what you got. Professing to themselves to be wise, they became fools. You know, it's interesting how people say, well, I'm an agnostic. Yep. That's using the Greek word. Why not use the Latin root? I'm an ignoramus. It doesn't work so well at a cocktail party, does it? Same word. No, progressively, they became fools, became stupid, in other words. And that describes our current culture. Until man knows the state of his sin, he wants no grace. You don't want grace until you understand you need it. And in the evidence of guilt is insufficient or inconclusive, there's no apparent need for pardon. We need to understand that. You've got to start there. Change the glory of an incorruptible God into an image made like corruptible man, to birds, to four-footed beasts, and creeping things. And so that the foolishness is represented by idol worship. The ultimate irony in humanity's refusal to glorify the true God is the insanity or stupidity of idolatry. The worship of gods who are not, and the demons who are. That's idolatry. The more you reflect on the infinite glory and majesty of eternal God, the more hideous and unspeakable insult it is to him, any kind of idolatry. You understand who God really is, idolatry is insulting. Man's refusal to acknowledge and glorify God leads to a downward path. What happens then? First, worthless thinking. Next, moral insensitivity. And then religious stupidity as seen in idol worship. You know, it's amazing, you find some intellectual, that rejects the Bible. Okay. A few months later, you visit them. Have you ever noticed what they take up then? It's astonishing that they'll reject

out of nowhere, these strange little creatures come, these little scarab beetles. They seem to come from nowhere, and that's why the Egyptians worshipped them as emblematic of the creation. That was the top of all the things they worshipped. The little, see, people have the little scarab beetle as a piece of jewelry. Do they understand that's a dung beetle? We were driving from Cairo. We went to Cairo Museum, which is really worth seeing. It's incredible, but it's all about death, mummies and whatever. We're driving up to Luxor. We were driving along these villages out of town. And if you went along these villages, you saw the white revetments with sort of grayish water in them. And first you think it looks like a channel. You realize, no, it's trash. When you get closer, you realize it's just trash on both sides. And the water is gray. Sewage. And you realize that these people were not a third world country. They ruled the world at one time. They were one of the great empires, but they worshipped the dung beetle, and now they live in the garbage, in the feces, in the sewage. They become like the gods they worship. Idols of stone are cold and unresponsive and impersonal, right? So if you worship idols of stone that are cold, unresponsive, impersonal, you too will become cold, unresponsive, impersonal. Is the world materialistic? Is the world harsh and unforgiving? If you worship the world, you too will become materialistic, harsh, and unforgiving. That's one of the reasons you want to worship Christ, because if you worship Christ, you will ultimately become like him. You will become like the God you worship. Now, there's a real shocker here coming that many people who read Romans 1, as the chapter closes, miss a key point. Did you realize there is a specific judgment of God for denying him as a creator? We, as New Testament Christians, we tend to focus on God as the Redeemer. Yes, that's great. But it's interesting to me, when I did the Genesis commentary, I was startled to realize how throughout the Bible, the primary focus of God's attention is his role as creator. People who deny him as creator, there is a specific judgment that's going to be mentioned on them. Catch this now. Wherefore God also gave them up to uncleanness through the lusts of their own hearts, to dishonor their own bodies between themselves, who changed the truth of God into a lie, and worshipped and served the creature more than the creator, who is blessed forever. Amen. Who gave them over to that? God did. If you fail to recognize him as creator, God gave them up to what he's going to describe here in a minute. For this cause, God gave them up. There's that term again. For this cause, God gave them up to what? Unto vile affections, for even their women did change their natural use into that which is against nature. And likewise also the men, having the natural use of the woman, burned in their lust for one another. Men with men, working that which is unseemly, and receiving in themselves that recompense of their error which was meet. What are we talking about here? Females and females with females, males with males. What are we talking about here? Homosexuality. You know, I've always looked at homosexuality as a sin. It's a choice. Someone says, well, I was born with it. Oh, no kidding. So was I. I was born to be an adulterer, a murderer. That's all my nature. You've got your nature, I've got mine. Man, could I kill easily if it wasn't for God. I have anger. I have lust. I could be a thief. I have all that in my nature. You say you've got homosexuality in nature? I don't really buy the research that did 10 million. That's nonsense. But let's yield. Let's not make that a point. Whatever it is, it's something we're supposed to rise above. I always thought homosexuality was a sin. At the individual level, of course it is. But there's something bigger here. It's a judgment of God on a culture that denies him as creator. He's going to do what? They're going to be taken over. That's the first fall of the empire, Roman Empire. And, of course, the empire of debt that we're involved in. Even as they did not like to retain God in their knowledge, God gave them over to a reprobate mind to do those things which are not convenient. And what's a reprobate mind? That's a mind void of judgment. They call, I'm gay. Nothing gay about that lifestyle. It's life shortening. God gave them over to that. God gave them over to that. Why? Because they denied him as creator. Boy, that's a different perspective. Being filled with all unrighteousness, fornication, wickedness, covetousness, maliciousness, full of envy, murder, debate, deceit, malignity, whisperers, backbiters, haters of God, despiteful, proud, boasters, inventors of evil things, disobedient to parents. Sounds like the news broadcast. Huh? Without understanding, covenant breakers, without natural affection, implacable, unmerciful, who knowing the judgment of God that they which commit such things are worthy of death, not only do the same, but have pleasure in them that do them. Ooh, that pinches. Not only the ones that do,

0: but those that have pleasure in them to do them. Ooh, boy. The judgment of God. Homosexuality is a judgment of God. That really startled me to really understand as that came through. Okay, that we wrapped it up for tonight. This time we had the predicament of pagan man. Chapter 1, the predicament of the pagan man. Next time, we're going to take the moral guy. Where does he stand? Be ready for some surprises. Let's stand for a closing word of prayer. Heavy stuff. The truth of God. Heavenly Father, we just thank you for who you are. And we stagger as we begin to apprehend just who you are, the ultimate designer, the creator of us all. And we recognize that we are without excuse, that you are visible wherever we look, whether it's through a telescope to the heavens or a microscope. We behold, you are there. The evidence of your handiwork is awesome in the true sense of that term. We thank you, Father, for who you are. And we thank you, Father, that you have loved us so much as to go to such extremes to bridge the gulf between us, that nothing less than the gift of your Son availed to make possible our forgiveness. Just as Socrates says, it's maybe possible for the deity to forgive sins, but I don't see how. He understood the gulf. And yet, Father, we thank you for your grace, your riches and glory at Christ's expense. We thank you, Father, that you have loved us to go to these extremes. Father, we would pray that you would reignite in each of us a new passion, a new hunger for your word, that we each might grow in grace and in the understanding of who you are and what you've done on our behalf. And that through all this, Father, we might become more fruitful stewards of the opportunities that remain in front of us. We just ask you, Father, to receive each of us, that your purpose would be accomplished in each of our lives as we commit ourselves without any reservation into your hands, indeed in the name of Yeshua, our Lord and Savior, Jesus Christ. Amen.
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2: It's Crazy Money Day. Hi, I'm Chuck Bentley with My Money Life from Crown. Do you remember where you worked when you were 18 years old? I doubt a young man named Kobe will ever forget. It was his first week of a summer job at a construction site of an old brewery. He was laying pipe for a sewage system in East Flanders, Belgium. The crew was removing part of the foundation in the cellar when Kobe spied a gold nugget. With hearts beating fast, the crew began shouting. They found a bag containing numbered bullion bars, nuggets, and old coins. Years earlier, someone had sealed it away in that cellar. The police were called and took the treasure to a secured facility while an investigation continues. Its estimated value is more than $10 million. Meanwhile, if the organization that owns the building receives proceeds from that discovery, they plan to create additional shelter for the homeless. Kobe, who discovered the first nugget, hopes he'll get some kind of finder's reward. Earthly wealth is temporary. Everything we own will eventually belong to someone else. 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He said, "Store up for yourselves treasures in heaven, where moths and vermin do not destroy, and where thieves do not break in and steal." Our greatest treasure is knowing Jesus Christ and living for His eternal kingdom. When Christ is our treasure, money takes its proper place. we can hold possessions loosely, give generously, and faithfully use what God provides for purposes that will last forever. And if you dream of finding gold to pay off your credit card debt, Christian credit counselors can help. 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

0: been a great week on the Public Square with Dave Zanotti. I'm Wayne Shepherd. How would you like to wrap up the week, Dave?
1: Elections get controversial, Wayne, and sometimes silence becomes the mode of operation as we get closer and closer. The election of 2026 is now here. The yard signs are up, and as we have been seeing over the years, it seems that people who identify with the progressive left are a little louder with yard signs than people who are on the right. Not in every case, but we've seen a lot of neighborhoods. And so it sort of creates provocations that make people uncomfortable. So they just sort of walk by their neighbors' homes for a number of weeks and don't talk, realizing that things will settle down again shortly. Well, I don't like arguments either. And I love yard signs, and I respect everybody who puts one out because they have the courage of their convictions. And I also understand why some people who have just as strong convictions aren't interested in an argument, and so they're not going to try to get into a yard sign war. iVoters fixes all of that. You can, in the privacy of your own home, within the realms of your own conscience, do your own homework with sources that iVoters provides free of charge in a nonpartisan fashion, and then you can share that with everybody. 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It's simple, it's safe, and it gives you a way to do more. iVoters.com.
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2: How do you do? 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And if you make mistakes in your life, you get to try again in your next life until you eventually reach godhood. That's what one woman believed until the day her heart and mind and very life were unshackled.

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1: Have you ever seen a place like this?
2: Never.
1: How many followers does he have?
3: Over 20 million, mostly here in India. But he also has devotees from all around the world.
4: Why is there so much smoke in the air?
3: It's incense, constantly burning in the temple to our guru, Sai Baba, who sits on the throne.
4: Why is he looking at me?
3: He is. That means he wants to meet us. Swami, may I introduce my sister and...
5: Who is this lovely child?
3: This is my niece, Leela.
5: I had a vision that you would all visit me. Like most Westerners, you have been rushing, everywhere rushing. But here, you will find peace. Tell me, why are you here? What are you searching for?
6: Well, enlightenment, I suppose. My sister has told me about the miracles you perform and the wisdom that flows from you.
5: Would you like to be one of my devotees?
6: Yes, it would be an honor, Swami.
5: I will give you special powder to taste whenever meditate. It will usher you into deep states of meditation. First, you must learn to empty yourself of all thought and attachments.
4: But if we empty ourselves, what?
6: Hush, Leela.
5: Let the child speak. Yes, little one.
4: If we empty ourselves, what will fill us?
5: Divine avatars will fill your mind with my knowledge and images beyond this world. I will prepare you for your next life and the many lives that follow. And then one day, you will become a god like me.
0: This is Unshackled, the longest-running audio drama in history. True life stories of real people produced in Chicago by Pacific Garden Mission. They have names, you know. They're not just a formless group called the homeless. They're individuals with names. When they come to Pacific Garden Mission, one of the first things they learn is the name of the one who can help them put their past behind them and change their future. That's what the mission is all about. Thanks to faithful friends who send financial gifts, the Old Lighthouse provides food, fresh clothing, and a clean, safe bunk. Even classes and counseling, so each guest can become what he or she was meant to be. Everything is free to those in need, even some medical and dental care in the mission clinic. Pastors and counselors open the door to new life, helping each one come to know the name above all names. And that same transforming message goes out to the world in 15 languages through this program. Now for broadcast around the earth, here is episode number 3946 in the series Unshackled, the program that makes you face yourself and think. The woman in our story struggled between two very different religions. Her family was Jewish, which holds that there is only one God. Her aunt believed in Hinduism, which holds that there are millions of gods, and eventually every one of us becomes one with them. You'll find out who the real God is in part two of the Leela Gable story, right now on Unshackled.
7: I was that little girl standing in awe of India's famous guru and his incense-filled temple. My family and I took many more trips to India to deepen our understanding of Eastern mysticism and reincarnation. But no matter how many times I emptied my mind in meditation or repeated mindless mantras, my personal life kept falling apart. Even after I married a loving Jewish man named Lenny, my life felt empty. Despite our struggles, he hoped marriage counseling would save our marriage. I, on the other hand, was looking for any excuse to end it. I was so convinced that reincarnation was real that I gave up trying to repair things in this life because I believed things would be better in my next one.
6: Leela, it seems like you have one foot in your marriage and one foot out. You have to fully commit to marriage if there's any chance it will work.
7: I understand that, but I can't stop fantasizing about life with someone else being better than what I have now.
6: Lots of people have similar feelings when they feel trapped in a marriage. But those types of fantasies rob the emotional energy your spouse needs from you. Do you understand that?
7: Listen, I know Lenny's a good husband. And if I divorce him, I'm sure everyone in my family will hate me. Who knows how my kids will handle it? But I'm sure they'll bounce back.
6: Are you sure about that?
7: I think so. I survived my own parents' divorce, didn't I?
6: What you experienced as a child never provided you with the stability you longed for. Do you want your children to repeat that cycle?
7: No, I guess not.
6: Then make the decision that an affair isn't worth it, that you don't want a divorce, and focus on the husband you have. Stop looking over the fence and thinking that the grass is greener on the other side. Trust me, the other side of the fence has just as many weeds.
7: But I keep thinking that there's a better soulmate for me out there. Someone more perfect.
6: Leela, none of us is perfect. Every one of us is broken in some form or another. But if both you and your husband are willing to do the hard work of learning to love each other, you can have a great marriage. It's up to you.
7: On my drive home, the winter storm that was predicted started earlier than I expected. My windshield wipers struggled to keep up with the wet snow as the temperature outside grew colder and colder. As I went around a curve on the road, my wheels suddenly hit black ice and I felt my tires begin to slide. My truck started spinning out of control, and the last thing I saw was a telephone pole right in front of me. I just sat in my truck, trying to process what had just happened. Soon, flashing red and blue lights lit up the street, and I heard someone tapping on my driver's window.
2: Hey, are you okay?
7: Yeah, just shook up. Not sure about my truck. I think I had a telephone pole.
2: Nah, just a snowbank. Telephone poles are on the opposite side of the street. I'd be calling an ambulance if you'd hit one of those.
7: But I'm sure...
2: I don't see any damage to the front of your truck. You should be able to back up and be on your way. Just drive slow, real slow. You only have one life to live, remember?
7: What did you say?
2: I said drive slow. These roads are a mess.
7: No, what did you say after that?
2: I need to check on the other drivers. You stay safe.
7: As I carefully drove the rest of the way home, I kept hearing the officer's words over and over in my mind. You only have one life to live. You only have one life. Once I arrived, I found a quiet place in my basement away from my family and shouted to whatever God was listening, "What are you trying to tell me?" Within seconds, I sensed a small whisper in my mind. "Leela, what if this is the only life you get?" For several weeks, Lenny and I tried to repair our marriage, but things only got uglier between us and we were fighting all the time. I was so desperate for love that I grabbed the first temptation that was placed in front of me. It was as if I wanted to create a reason for my husband to leave me. So I started having an affair with a young man I met at a party. Why should I deny myself happiness, I reasoned, when I've been going without it for so long? It didn't take long for my husband to find out, and every discussion that followed made me regret my choice even more.
8: What do you mean, just get over it?
7: I didn't mean it that way. I meant maybe in time you will...
8: You broke my heart, Leela. How could you do that to me?
7: It was a mistake. I'm sorry.
8: Are you? Do you know the damage you've done to our kids? We're separating because their mom was unfaithful.
7: I said I'm sorry.
8: Our son's having so many emotional outbursts that I had to pull him out of preschool. Our daughter's trying her best to keep us happy. But God only knows what really's going on inside her. What were you thinking when you decided to sleep with that guy?
7: I wasn't thinking. I was only...
8: I hope it was worth it, Leela, because we're finished. I've already talked with a lawyer.
7: There was no convincing Lenny to change his mind. When I told my father what had happened, he was furious. The rest of the family didn't like what I'd done, but they supported me as best as they could. Sometimes at night, I would pull out my old fabric loom and work on a tapestry to calm my nerves and racing thoughts. As I wrapped the threads for the project, I thought back to the old woman I had met at the Jewish camp when I was a girl. I pictured the prayer shawl she was weaving and the knots that symbolized the commands God wanted us to follow. How many of his rules had I already broken? So many that it was doubtful that if there was a God, he could ever love me. When you don't feel loved, you search for it anywhere and everywhere. I always believed finding my true love was the missing piece of my life, and I kept hoping my next relationship would be the one that would complete me.
9: This steak's one of the best I've ever had. How's yours?
10: Perfect. I'm impressed you picked such a nice place for our first date.
9: What'd you expect?
10: Well, you're from Kentucky, so I half expected some barbecue joint.
9: I always save that for the second day. So, what's it like to be one of the chosen people? Jewish, I mean.
10: My family seldom went to synagogue. It was more of a cultural thing. How about you? Did your family follow a certain religion?
9: Southern Baptist. And I attended VBS every summer.
10: What's that?
9: Vacation Bible School. Bible stories, crafts, and lots of brownies and cookies.
10: Sounds like fun. Can I ask you a question?
9: Sure.
10: Were you raised to believe that Jesus is the only way to get to God?
9: I was. I was taught that Jesus is God's son, and the way to his Father is through him.
10: My girlfriend from high school believes the same thing, but she knows I was raised Jewish and could never convert.
9: I thought you said your family didn't really practice their religion.
10: Doesn't matter. My grandparents would roll over in their graves if I became a Christian. My family tolerates interest in lots of other religions, but never Christianity.
9: What other religions?
10: I've been studying Hindu teachings for a long time. That faith believes that many paths lead to God. Is that what you believe too?
9: No. Jesus said he's the only way, and that heaven is a gift to those who place their trust in him.
10: That seems harsh. If there really is a heaven, why can't we earn our way there by being good? And that's what most people believe.
9: The Bible says that all have sinned and come short of the glory of God.
10: I don't know what that means.
9: Even if we committed only one sin, it would keep us from a holy God.
10: That makes no sense to me.
9: Okay, before our date, I picked out a clean shirt to wear. Not one stain on what I'm wearing, right?
10: What's your shirt got to do with...
9: What if my shirt had a small ink stain on the pocket? Would it still look clean?
10: No, I'd keep staring at it, wondering why you wore it.
9: But 99% of the rest of the shirt looks clean. Why can't you look at the clean parts and ignore the stain spot?
10: Because the shirt's ruined, that's why.
9: No matter how many times we've sinned, even if it was only once, we still fall short of God's perfection. That's why Jesus came to take the punishment for our sins. Because there's nothing we can do to erase what we've done. We all need Jesus.
10: My father told me that Jews don't need Jesus. He's only for the Gentiles and the weak.
9: Well, Jesus was Jewish, and most of his early followers were too. And the Old Testament, your Jewish Bible, is filled with prophecies that Jesus fulfilled.
10: I didn't know that. I never read the Bible. Maybe it's time I started.
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7: Weeks later, on a sunny Sunday morning, I went out on my deck and watched neighborhood children in their nicest clothes playing and getting ready to go to church for Easter with their families. And I looked up and searched the sky for God. I couldn't see him, but I knew he was there, somewhere. listening to me. So I asked out loud,
11: "Is Jesus your son? Is he the only way to get to you? Is Jesus who you want me to pray to?"
7: There was no answer, only a gentle breeze on my face and the sound of children playing and laughing. I went inside and started putting away my winter clothes and getting out my summer ones. I reached into the pocket of the last piece of clothing and pulled out a cloth bookmark. I had no idea how it got there. I had never seen it before. On it were woven words like the threads in my fabric loom. "For God so loved the world that he gave his only begotten Son, that whosoever believeth in him should not perish, but have everlasting life." I looked back down at the cloth in my hand, realizing that not only had God himself answered my questions, but that he was offering me something for believing in him: eternal life. My eyes filled with tears, I looked toward the window, raised my right hand, and responded by saying,
11: "I'll take it. I know you just answered me, and I will believe in Jesus for the rest of my life. And from now on, when I pray, I will pray to Jesus."
12: "Oh, girlfriend, I am so proud of you for receiving Jesus. I have been praying for you for years."
7: "I know you have. Thank you."
12: "What was it like? Tell me about it."
7: "It's amazing to know that there is real truth in the world after all, and it's Jesus. I feel so light and free. I have a joy and a peace in my heart that I never had before."
12: "That heaviness was from Satan always trying to destroy your life and rob you of a relationship with your heavenly Father. Every time you dabbled in the occult to entertain false religions, you were giving Satan a foothold in your life. But now, you're free."
7: "You know the best part?"
12: "What?"
7: "I don't ever have to wonder if God hears me, because I know he does. I don't ever have to wonder if he loves me, because I know he does."
12: "Like the Bible says, old things are passed away. Behold, all things are become new." Have the kids noticed the change in you?
7: They have. They both said they want Jesus too.
12: Wow! What about your dad? Does he know?
7: Not yet. I'm not sure how he'll react. I'm calling him tonight.
13: "What do you mean you became a Jesus follower? Have you lost your mind? You're Jewish, Leela."
7: "So was Jesus, Dad."
13: "No daughter of mine is a born-again Christian. What do you want to do? Embarrass me in front of all my friends? Have people laugh at me at synagogue?"
7: "You barely ever go to synagogue."
13: "Oh, so now you're an expert on who's holier?"
7: "Dad, without Jesus, I was destined for a life of misery and eternity in hell. But he saved me from all of that."
13: "How could he save you, Leela? He was just a man, a dirty rabbi who lost his way 2,000 years ago."
7: "He wasn't just a man, Dad. He was God's one and only son who was born to carry the sins of the world on a cross. Jesus was killed for our sins, Dad. The Romans nailed him to a cross after many of the Jewish leaders rejected him. But it was God's plan all along. He was the unblemished Lamb of God that took away the sins of the world. And when we ask for his forgiveness, he will..."
13: "What are you doing, Leela? Trying to convert me? Treat me like some no-good sinner after all I've done for you?"
7: "Dad, you're my father, and I love you so much. And I love being your daughter, but..."
13: "You are no longer my daughter, and I will never speak to you again."
7: Neither of my children saw their grandfather again for 10 years, and never again after that. Several of my friends and other family members also canceled me because of my faith in Jesus. When I first told Lenny I was taking the kids to church, he agreed to let them go. But when he saw the changes in them and their enthusiasm for the Bible, he started to harass them about it and challenged their beliefs.
14: "Hey, kids. Did your mother and the church brainwash you again?"
7: "Lenny, please, not in front of the kids."
14: "Put your bags in the trunk and get in the car. I'll be with you in a moment."
7: "Ruby said she finished her homework at school. Make sure you go over it with her. And Daniel is still having problems."
14: "We need to talk, Leela."
7: "I'm listening."
14: "You need to stop filling our kids with Bible stories and telling them stuff like Moses parting the Red Sea and angels shutting the mouths of hungry lions. None of that stuff really happened.
10: Says who?
14: Lots of intelligent people and me. That's who. It's all made up.
10: Lots of intelligent people are convinced it happened just the way...
14: You're always right, aren't you? You really want Ruby's life to turn out like yours? You know she backed out of her bat mitzvah because of you?
10: That was her decision. She did that because of her faith in Jesus.
14: I'm sick and tired of hearing that name.
10: Why do you always challenge her about her faith?
14: Because I don't want her to be brainwashed like you are.
10: You're pushing her away. She knows Jesus is the Messiah, the one the Jewish people have always been waiting for.
14: Then she believes in a liar and a lunatic.
10: Don't make her choose between you and Jesus, Lenny.
14: I have nothing more to say to you. Just make sure you're home when I bring the kids back Sunday night.
10: As time went by, my daughter grew deeper in her faith. Sadly, my son told me he no longer wanted to be a Christian and went to live with his father. I haven't stopped praying for him. Over the years, I went to different churches, and each one played a part in growing my faith in God. I've played guitar on many worship teams and currently at a weekly Bible study where I work. The estrangement from my dad never really healed, though when I found out he had dementia, I went to visit him and we had a nice time looking at old pictures together. When he entered hospice, I was able to FaceTime with him. I shared the gospel. God's plan of salvation through Jesus Christ. Told him how much I loved him, but that God loved him more. Sang songs and read the Bible until the phone battery ran out. He was not able to speak, though he was trying to say something. 10 days later, he died. I won't know until I get to heaven if he made it. Hello?
12: Hey, Leela. I'm so sorry to hear about your dad's passing. How are you?
10: Good days and bad days. I hope he called on Jesus in the end.
12: Me too.
10: It's made me think about what I went through as a kid.
12: Like what?
10: All the things I missed growing up. I always thought nobody saw me. But Jesus always did. He was always waiting to give me love, stability, and peace amidst the chaos. Growing up, I never knew about hell and Satan being the enemy of our souls. I was exposed to so many ideas and so many religions, but none of them acknowledged that Jesus is real. He's the one, the only one who holds the keys to life and death.
12: Yes, he does.
10: I was cleaning out my garage the other day, trying to stay busy, and came across my old fabric loom.
12: I'd forgotten you had that.
10: When I took off the cover, there was a project I had started years ago, but never finished.
12: What was it?
10: An old church in my neighborhood that I had been fascinated with. On the backside was nothing but a jumble of threads, and there was no clue to the image I was weaving. It reminded me of my life before Christ. Trying different religions. My life a total mess. But when I looked at the church I was weaving on the front side, it reminded me that God knew all along what he was designing in me. Maria, you played a big part in my faith journey. Remember that long letter you sent me?
12: Ah, I was so afraid you'd think I was nuts and throw it out.
10: I still have your letter and the poem you wrote.
12: You kept it?
10: I memorized it.
12: Really?
10: He didn't come into my life because I was the best. It wasn't that I was more beautiful or prettier than the rest. It wasn't that I was the smartest and had great things to say, or that I was the richest and had enough to pay. He didn't come into my life because of my religion, gender, or race. No, it was none of these things. I was no special case. I was not the first, nor will I be the last. The Lord came into my life just because I asked.
0: You've been listening to the Leela Gable story, and with us in the studio is the real Leela. Hi, Leela. Thank you for allowing us to tell your story on Unshackled.
15: It's an honor for me to be here.
0: What would you say to someone listening right now who is exploring Eastern mysticism and the belief that all paths lead to God?
15: I would say the same thing that Jesus said in Matthew's gospel. Beware of false prophets which come to you in sheep's clothing, but inwardly they are ravening wolves. Any religion that denies the deity of Christ is used by Satan for only one purpose— to keep people away from the real Jesus. He is the only one who can restore our broken relationship with our Heavenly Father. He is the way, the truth, and the life that we desperately need.
0: All right, there it is, folks. Thank you, Leela. Your life truly is a testimony to that very truth. Throughout history, God has called followers like Leela to share the good news that Jesus came to save sinners and give them a life they never imagined was possible. How about you, listening friend? Maybe today is the day you ask Jesus to forgive your sins and believe in Him as Lord so He can reveal His plan for your life. 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So we're now producing an exciting new children's show called The Clue Crew. This is a family-friendly adventure series where there's always a biblical lesson to be learned and a mystery to be solved. 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This program will feature the very words of Billy Sunday, Charles Spurgeon, Dwight L. Moody, and many more, all dramatized and delivered by our very own Unshackled actors. And then there's our daily devotionals. 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This is program number 3946, heard in part 2 of the true story of Leela Gable, where Atlee Gilbert, Jim Craig, Tina Glushenko, and Demetrius Troy. Original music, Don Badorf. 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Script, Scott Kirk. 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
1: 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The Fellowship's C.J. Burroughs continues sharing one of our heroes of the Holocaust stories called A Woman of Great Generosity and Courage.
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4: In our extended family, we have three branches of the family. One branch is extensively into the medical field. In fact, my oldest grandson is a trauma surgeon and is now getting his fellowship there at Vanderbilt University. His father is an NP, nurse practitioner of 30 years. His sister is a nurse of 7 years. And his mother, being indoctrinated in all of those medical things, is a virtual nurse practitioner herself. But at the same time, that same family is heavily involved in what you might call homesteading. Well, at least a partial version of homesteading. In fact, they do an awful lot to get their hands in the dirt, to participate with nature, nature's soil, and the things that nature has to offer us. And so today on Viewpoint, with a certain amount of experience, a certain amount of sharing in the, shall we say, the treasure trove coming from the earth in their little homestead, we introduce to you today a very unusual guest. Our guest today is a medical doctor of rather profound implications, applications, and not just experience, but notoriety in a positive way across the world. In fact, supposedly, I'm told on his Substack applications of people that are enrolled there, there are about 10 million followers. That means he has some kind of information that people value out there. But he's not here to talk to us today about medicine per se. He's here to talk to us about, well, the medicine of the earth. That's right, the medicine of the earth. In other words, the if we engage in the soil, the life is in the soil. Yes, the life is in the blood, as the Bible says, but the life is also in the soil. Today we want to talk about the story of the soil, homesteading for health. Dr. Robert Malone joining us. Robert, it's good to have you on the program.
5: Well, thanks a lot for the opportunity to talk to you and have a conversation and also to share all this good stuff with your listeners.
4: Well, it is good stuff. I'm looking at a very heartwarming picture on the front of your book with a couple of draft horses, I guess you would call them, and you're hooked up there with your plow, sitting on the back there with a joyful look on your face and some vegetables and so on surrounding the picture there. It's a beautiful picture, presentation of your book. You say it's one farm family's guide to food, land, and self-sufficiency. Does that mean you are the you and your wife, Dr. Jill, are also kingpins of homesteading?
5: So, well, kingpins of homesteading, that's a big statement. I would say probably Joel Salatin would be the kingpin of homesteading at this point in time, or that type of farming. And I think he's a hero, and, you know, he ought to get a presidential award for all that he's contributed to the American story. But this is our sixth small farm that we live on right now. We bought it about a decade ago as raw hay land, and we have built it up to a very nice little slice of paradise, as far as I'm concerned. Lots of different kinds of animals, lots of orchards, edible landscaping. People love just walking the place. It's kind of an intersection between a farm and a botanical park.
4: Is that right? A lot of different, sounds beautiful.
5: Yeah. I thank you, and I think all of us have the opportunity to create our own heaven or hell, and my wife and I think have come a long way to creating our version of paradise here in at the base of the Hebron Valley in Madison, Virginia, about an hour and a half south of D.C.
4: Well, it's interesting. You and I don't live that far apart, and the last time we were discussing together was about the COVID problems. And, of course, you were up to your eyeballs and beyond in all of that controversy. And we're actually the one of the formative parties in developing that mRNA protocol that you warned the world about, that it was exceedingly dangerous. We're not going to get onto that today. But as of today, I understand that there are hundreds of doctors that have come out and said, let's not do any more of that, those kinds of vaccinations. They're too dangerous.
5: That's fair. I agree. And hundreds or maybe more than hundreds, and then many, many other physicians that have felt too intimidated or threatened by various forces to speak out publicly, but they'll come and surreptitiously mention to others that they wish they could speak out more clearly, but they have mortgages to pay or debts to pay off, or companies that they're working for, and they would lose their job, and all of these excuses for, in my opinion, not taking a risk and doing the right thing. But that's their business.
4: Well, I've heard pastors giving the same excuses about not telling the truth to their congregations. So I've been on the air here for 31 years and experienced an awful lot of that kind of backlash. You know, you just can't afford to say something because it might cost you somewhere.
5: Yeah, and I think that it's important to recognize that when you do that, every time you make those kinds of decisions, you give up a little part of your soul, a little part of what makes you a person of integrity goes away. And then when you get to be an old fogey like me, I run into these people all the time that come down here to, you know, after they've retired from government or whatever, and they're just kind of hollowed out people. And I personally think the price is too high, and the only rational choice is to be true to yourself.
4: Yeah, you speak the truth, speak the truth in love, and leave the results there. I remember the last time you and I were on the air talking about that infamous COVID problem. And at the end of the program, you said, Chuck, why don't you come up and visit us here at our farm? And I really appreciated that invitation. I really did. And I haven't forgotten it. And one of these days, when my wife and I can see our way clear to do that amid all of the demands on us, I'd love to do that if that's still extended.
5: Absolutely. And we have people coming here almost pretty much weekly. We've got a couple that's here for a homesteader conference that's about an hour north of here in Front Royal. It's all sold out, and they're sitting on the farm. And then also tonight we have a crew from Epoch Times that's going to be doing a video interview tomorrow.
4: Really?
5: And we have a lot of people come from the government and the military that want to discuss what's troubling them.
4: Right.
5: And really, in a funny way, it's almost like a ministry going on here for troubled souls.
4: Great, because this is a ministry here, Save America Ministries. And, of course, what you're talking about here is not necessarily spiritual, but it is a spiritual at the heart of it. And we're going to promote your book here. In fact, friends, $21 is going to put this $30 hardbound book in your hands. What a life-giving book. It's on the website, saveus.org. We'll be right back.
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4: Amid all the noise confronting us out there in the social media and on the internet and various media sites, it may not have come to your attention, friends, that farming is in trouble. Farming across America is increasingly in trouble. And it's not just because of weather patterns. It's because of a whole lot of things that are converging together and are putting family farms at risk all across the country. Taxes, estate taxes, are putting family farms at risk. And so it's almost like farming is becoming increasingly a big box enterprise. Everything is becoming a Costco or an Amazon. And it doesn't necessarily cater to the well-being of we the people. Our guest today, Dr. Robert Malone, together with his wife, Jill, both of them medical doctors, are heavily involved in what is called homesteading. This is a life endeavor for them, and they want to share it with you. And so they have prepared a book. Just the way the book is laid out is so organized, so beautiful, and the book itself is beautiful just to hold it in your hands. But what a gift it would be to give to someone that you care about, and even to yourself, friends, homesteading for health. Our health is at risk, and here we have two doctors that have put this book together, One Farm Family's Guide to Food, Land, and Self-Sufficiency. Why is our health at risk, doctor, and what does homesteading have to do with it?
5: So this was the core of what was envisioned in this term called MAHA, Make America Healthy Again, is the recognition that if you do the epidemiology, Americans, and particularly American children, are getting sicker and sicker with each passing year.
4: True.
5: And they're developing a variety of different kinds of chronic diseases.
4: Including type 2 diabetes, that's just amazing.
5: Precisely, which is associated with obesity, cardiovascular disease, pulmonary disease. A lot of these things have downstream effects.
4: Mm-hmm.
5: And a lot of them can come back to what we eat and how we eat and how we overeat, to the addictive nature of highly processed foods that are intentionally addictive. I mean, a lot of the highly processed food, ultra processed food industry is owned by people like R.J. Reynolds, our old buddies from the cigarette industry that are experts at making things addictive.
4: Yeah.
5: So this has led to what the book calls a metabolic crisis, metabolic disease, inflammatory disease. This is one of the core drivers of our poor health. And a lot of it has to do with our diet. And furthermore, what really matters, and my own history demonstrates this, and we talk about that in the book, so I've lived it, is inflammatory disease is largely a consequence of your diet. And the choices that we make in our diet, and among the bad things, of course, one of the worst is sugar. But there's some really closely adjacent things like highly processed flour and carbohydrates.
4: Mm-hmm.
5: These things are readily transformed in our body into sugar, and this leads to obesity. And their data, it's fascinating. There is a natural experiment, if I can just transgress a little bit, digress.
4: Yeah, we don't want any transgressions. There are too many of those out
5: there. Yeah, I digress. I'm sorry for the slip of the tongue.
4: That's all right.
5: In the UK, during World War II, they had really severe restrictions on sugar. They had sugar rationing. You had ration cards, et cetera. The consequence is there's a window of babies and young children that went through their early formative years in the UK with almost no sugar intake. And then immediately afterwards, sugar came back into the population as the war closed down. And so you have an amazing natural experiment where you can control with very large numbers of children for sugar consumption because it either wasn't available or that it was available. And what it shows when you analyze those data is that these children that were not raised on sugar have far lower rates of obesity, diabetes, chronic inflammatory disease, heart disease, much longer lives compared to the cohort that followed them. And the only variable that really makes sense out of this is that they didn't encounter sugar as tiny children and babies. And what it really relates to is sugar is addictive. It influences your brain. It rewires your brain. It rewires your fat cells. And it results in this chronic drive. And when people, you know, we have all of this messaging in our society that if you're obese, it's because you're a bad person, because you have some moral failing, that you're not able to control yourself, you're not able to control your urges, et cetera, et cetera. There's all kinds of overlay on that. But what the data indicates is that this is set up in infants and very young children. And by the way, here's a fascinating fact. In their wisdom, the FDA has set certain guidelines for disclosure about the constituents, the things that are in virtually everything that we eat, all these processed foods. But there's a specific carve-out for sugar in infant formula.
4: Interesting.
5: You were not allowed to publish on the label how much sugar is in the infant formula if you're using formula instead of breast milk to feed your infant. Okay? And what that means, the sugar levels are out of this, you know, they're off the chart. And we're basically, you know, once again, it gets back to food addiction. We're addicting children to sugar. And as a consequence, we're setting them up for a lifetime of obesity and chronic disease. And you're fair to ask, well, what, Robert, why is that? The answer is the sugar lobby is enormously powerful. I was talking to Senator Ron Johnson, a friend of mine, the other day.
4: Right.
5: And he said, Robert, you have.

0: go to Italy and they have a totally different experience, or France.
1: Right.
0: So here's why, my friend, is that somebody said to me the other day that's busy researching the composition of foods. Number one, our bread is basically cake. It's full of sugar. Number two, they add a bunch of constituents in it to make it more commercial to produce the bread, to ferment it. And that includes an agent that helps make the bread stay on the hook while the yeast are working it. Okay, that's illegal in Europe. Okay, so it may be that what she's reacting to is some of these things. And then as if that isn't bad enough, the American bread industry, because that's what it is, relies on the cheapest available flour they can get their hands on to save money and cut costs, et cetera. And so basically, if you're baking your own bread and practicing the domestic arts, which is a big part of homesteading,
1: right,
0: is the domestic arts. And you can practice that even in your apartment. You don't have to have 40 acres and a mule.
1: Right.
0: But if you bake your own bread, or better yet, keep a sourdough culture and make sourdough bread, your wife might find that she has much less of those problems if she's buying high-quality flour.
1: Well, indeed, that is what she's finding, and sourdough then becomes the bread of choice. And so I appreciate your explaining those things. I mean, there are so many things we could talk about. Our friend RFJ, Robert Kennedy, could speak to a lot of these things because he's trying to reconfigure America's health. And it sounds to me like you're on the front row of that.
0: Well, thank you. That's kind. It's not contrived. We're not doing it for political advance or purposes. It's just what we do. Mm-hmm. And the book is about sharing our experiences. The first third of it is autobiographical. Mm-hmm. And we don't pull any punches. We talk about our failures and setbacks, as well as our successes.
1: And it's fascinating. You've given this is not sort of a preachment kind of a book. This is a let us share with you something that has been profoundly important in our lives and might just have the same import for you. Maybe we can sow some seeds. That's how I see it.
0: That is a core message. That the structure of the book, I think, is worth kind of touching on for listeners.
1: Mm-hmm.
0: The first third is this more autobiographical storyline of this is what we've done. These are the experiences that we've had. The heading for that section is why we chose this life. Part two is more, it's not completely a how-to, but it's got a lot of really practical stuff that ranges from, the issues of preppers and living off the grid and homesteading culture, to finding a homestead. The practical challenges of finding some land and building shelter there without having to go deeply into debt. The problems with mortgages and loan. We explain that in a very practical way so that young people can understand what a 30-year mortgage does to them.
1: Well, you've also gone so far as to say, well, how am I going to raise chickens without a rooster? I mean, that's getting pretty particular. My own daughter has just encountered that in the last 2 weeks.
0: Well, and actually, we are strong proponents of getting graded chicks that are all hens, because roosters are a pain in the can, and they're rough on humans.
1: They'll and neighbors. Attack
0: you. They're rough on neighbors. They're rough on hens.
1: Yes, yes, they are.
0: Yeah, roosters are a piece of work, and you don't have to have them. If you get these sex-linked graded pullets that you can get by mail order or many other different ways.
1: Well, see, friends, you can see how practical this

0: book is. I mean, this is the book. I would say it was almost like the Bible on homesteading.
1: Well, careful homesteading with that, there, cowboy.
0: Well, I'm not giving it any divine overtures here, but
1: it's
0: more like it gives us an awful lot of guidance. Let's put it that way. It gives us an awful lot of guidance. And friends, the
1: book, and hopefully it does it without being preachy. It's just kind of
0: exactly.
1: These are things for you to think about. And this has been our experience, and this is what we've seen. But hey, there's these other options. You can consider that too.
0: Yeah, that's exactly how I see it. $21, friends, is going to put this hardbound book in your hands. It's a $30 book. I don't know how we can do this, but that was my producer says I'm supposed to offer it for $21 on the website, saveus.org. 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Box 70879, Richmond, Virginia, 23255. 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We're going to get the book in your hands. And for many people, this is going to provide you with a hope, a purpose, and maybe a bit of a promise in your life. We have extended friends out there who have adopted this way of life to varying degrees. My own daughter lives on a parcel that's 10 acres, but two of them are in the water, but has developed a considerable amount of the growing of food and also about 50 chickens. And so that's not too bad. If you're not going to go into it in a huge way, but this is very practical, friends. I hope you'll attain and use the book.
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0: What could possibly be a benefit to two trained doctors, Dr. Robert Malone, Dr. Jill Malone, husband and wife, who have decided 40 years ago to engage in what is called homesteading? Why would that be as educational to them as all of their training at Harvard University? Well, it's a different kind of training. It's a different understanding. It's a different way of approaching life and what it has to say to us. So, Robert, as we talk about this, just give us a window of understanding as to why this experience might have been as important to you as Harvard education.
1: Okay, well, that's an interesting one. I've never been asked that question, so thank you.
0: Well, I'm prone as a cross-examiner to do things like that.
1: the starting point for us, and I noticed in the interlude you were talking about the importance of marriage.
0: Mm-hmm.
1: We've been together a little over 50 years now.
0: Good for you.
1: And it's almost 50 years of marriage.
0: Mm-hmm.
1: We started as really people without much.
0: Mm-hmm.
1: We're not people that were born with a silver spoon.
0: Mm-hmm.
1: And we were facing, we love the land. We used to ride together all over the coastal foothills in the central coast of California together. That's part of our origin story.
0: Really?
1: And absolutely. If you've
0: California,
1: seen the Reagan
0: it's been 30
1: movie,
0: years there.
1: If you've seen the Reagan movie with Dennis Quaid and the closing scene where he's riding along the coast in California, that is literally where we used to ride together.
0: Mm-hmm.
1: So we started off with this deep love of the land, and but faced the reality that there was no practical way for us to be able to afford anything other than a small little suburban plot.
0: Mm-hmm.
1: And so it was our decision to go to school and lift ourselves up from our bootstraps. She worked as a waitress, and I worked during the summers to get me through school. And then after I got through, I paid for her to get her PhD after I had a job. And that's kind of the nature of our partnership, is we've always helped each other, helped lift each other up.
0: Mm-hmm.
1: And through all of that, even though we got caught up in this whole academic world of high science and everything else and the inventions and whatnot, our love has always been for gardening and farming and life on a small farm and the freedom to live your own life and create your own environment around you. As I like to say, we all create our own heaven or our own hell. And I prefer to try do my best to create my own little version of paradise here on Earth.
0: Mm-hmm.
1: And I think that when you do this, and I think it's shared ethic by many small farmers, is they recognize that they're stewards and shepherds.
0: Right.
1: And they take seriously investing in their land, in their plot. I'd love to read this passage from somebody that had a farm here nearby, if I can.
0: Go ahead.
1: Here's the passage. Cultivators of the earth are the most valuable citizens. They're the most vigorous, the most independent, the most virtuous, and they're tied to their country and wedded to its liberty and interest by the most lasting bonds. That was written by Thomas Jefferson in a letter to James Madison. Remember, I live in Madison,
0: right,
1: Madison County, and his place is just a few miles from here.
0: Mm.
1: On December 20th of 1787, there is something deep about working the land, living the land, owning your own land that is transcendent.
0: Mm-hmm.
1: And for those that get the bug, frankly, you can never go back to living in the big city or even small town life. It kind of gets under your skin.
0: So I was going to ask you, the very question is, have you ever looked back and regretted?
1: Oh, there are so many challenges. And, you know, from day to day, I guess that's one of the wonderful things about small farming and homesteading, is it's not boring. But there, you know, my wife and I kind of, we're now at a certain age. She's, I guess, about 66. I'm 67. And I hope I'm not saying things out of school. But we travel a fair amount because of work.
0: Mm-hmm.
1: And we're always asking ourselves the question, well, do you want to sell the farm and move to fill in the blank? You know, Portugal or Italy or Florida or South Carolina or whatever.
0: It's certainly not Washington, D.C., right?
1: No, thank you very much. No, I hate D.C. I hate D.C. culture. That's a great contrast. But we always come around back to, you know, we built all of this over a decade after having built so many other small farms up from nothing.
0: Mm-hmm.
1: And it's pretty good. It's hard to imagine something that would be better than this, that we could trade where we are, even if we went to some area that land was less expensive or whatever. We're very happy where we are, happy with our lives, happy with each other. I mean, we're now living the consequences of a life well lived with a monogamous long-term relationship, a loving relationship, and that is our reality. We're living surrounded by animals that we've bred, we've brought into our lives, we've raised. It is our our little world. In a way, it's our culture.
0: Mm-hmm.
1: And we live in a small town environment here in Madison. Madison County has the same population it had in World War II, which is kind of amazing given mm-hmm. how close we are to D.C.
0: Right.
1: And we're surrounded by American history. The oldest Lutheran church in North America is about 3 miles as the crow flies from where I'm sitting right now, broadcasting to you.
0: Mm-hmm.
1: It's a good life. And
0: you know, the word that best expresses what all of these words that you've been using is contentment.
1: That's a good word. I agree, and I'm more than contentment. It's a kind of an expansive love.
0: Mm-hmm.
1: I love my wife. I love our dogs. I love our land. I love our horses. I love the life that we live. And you mentioned the things that happened during COVID, and certainly there were hard times associated
0: sure.
1: with that. But I've come out of it, we've both come out of it stronger as a couple, stronger as individuals. We're thriving. We're surrounded by friends. People appreciate us, not everybody, but I'm okay with that, you know, and we have this amazing opportunity in our moving into our later 60s
0: mm-hmm.
1: of helping others and sharing all of this with the world and having a positive impact, helping people. And that is an enormous gift. I can't imagine a better way to spend your sunset years than helping people, and particularly helping young people to thrive
0: mm-hmm.
1: and to see that there is a better way of living than locked to your small screen and, your video game and all of the dark stuff that confronts mm-hmm. Gen Z right now, and it's working. This homesteader movement is associated with people of families, young families,
0: mm-hmm.
1: often large young families of mm-hmm. faith that are committed to living with integrity and honesty and independence and doing things like homeschooling, raising their own food,
0: yeah.
1: keeping livestock. It's, you know, and to be able to help support that culture, which isn't, people think that homesteading and the homesteader movement is backwards looking, that somehow these are people that want to go back to the past.
0: Right.
1: No, what we want to do is we want to learn from the past and bring to the present and the future, the lessons of our parents and our grandparents,
0: uh-huh.
1: but adapt that for modern challenges. And one of the biggest modern challenges is, how do you live as an independent person and a person of faith in a world that wants to crush all that
0: yeah.
1: and tell you how to live your life and to engage in central planning and control and all of that? You know, how can you live as a free, independent person, committed to self-sufficiency? And it's, you can do it. People are doing it now. You don't have to turn your back on civilization.
0: Right.
1: You can build community and build a different type of civilization that isn't so dependent on the big money and big pharma and big ag and all of these things
0: right.
1: and the globalism and all of that and the kind of chronic fear that gets promoted. I mean, we're seeing it right now. This suddenly, since last Friday, everybody has this new existential fear. Oh, no, we're all going to die of pneumonic plague.
0: Right. There you go.
1: You know, and it's being promoted. Yeah. And so...
0: Well, fear is everywhere, and it's not that the freedom that comes in homesteading does away with all fear, But fear has torment. The Bible speaks that very clearly. Fear has torment. And our peoples are tormented. Much of what I do, Robert, is dealing with professing Christians. And I find that fear and anxiety are just paralyzing. And they should not be.
1: The Bible says a lot about this, right?
0: It sure does.
1: You should not fear.
0: Absolutely. Yep. Fear not. So, all right, we're gonna pick up on this when we get back. We're having a wonderful, wonderful conversation. I appreciate the way you're sharing it from the heart. We'll be right back, friends. Stay tuned.
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3: It's about people, not programs. 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
0: Welcome back to Viewpoint. Freedom has so many different ideas in people's minds and hearts. Some people interpret freedom as freedom from. It's always freedom from. Other people interpret freedom as freedom to. In other words, enabling. So what does freedom really mean? Well, our guest today says that the homesteading movement and practicing this, either in a big way or even a smaller way, is embracing freedom in a very wholesome and positive way, the way freedom was really intended to be understood in general life practice. So other people, Robert, may say, you know what? This doesn't sound like freedom to me. It sounds like a whole lot of responsibility. What say you?
1: I say freedom and responsibility go hand in hand.
0: Thank you very much. And that's what's been missing in our society, isn't it?
1: Well, it's one thing. There's a number of things that are going on. But absolutely, that is one of the core cultural problems, is that folks don't understand that they have to be responsible for their actions. And when, you know, but of course they don't feel that, because that's the social, the kind of the social, what do they call it, network or foundation in this socialistic world that we live in, where we have all of these support structures. It creates a situation where people feel like they're entitled to have all of that support, and they don't need to be responsible, and that breeds all kinds of social ill, and we see it. It's, you know, the other day I was talking to somebody who just come back from California. We were California natives, but we left for long ago. Mm-hmm. And the person was saying that California is basically a socialist state.
0: Yeah,
1: and
0: it is.
1: That's the basis for all the illness that you see there, all the homeless. People don't feel like they need to take ownership for their own lives and take responsibility for how they act. Somehow the state is supposed to take responsibility for them.
0: Well, it's interesting. I ran twice for the state legislature in Southern California, right out of Pasadena, 42nd Assembly District, back in 76 and 78. And then as I was practicing law, some folk came to me when Carlos Moorhead was going to retire as a congressman and wanted me to run for Congress. So I went to our veteran senator there in state senator, what's his name? Newt Russell. And I said, Newt, can we get together and have lunch? And we did. And I said, here's my dilemma. I really feel that God has called me to do something for our country here, but here's what's happened, and what do you say? Do you think I ought to grab the reins here and run for Congress, as they're saying? Or he said, Chuck, don't waste your time. And here was a veteran senator, Christian senator there in California. He says, you will just bang your head against the wall here in California. You do what you do best, and that is to translate the principles of the kingdom of God from a businessman or lawyer's viewpoint. You'll make more progress. So that's what happened to me. And we formed Save America Ministries there in 1993, and right there in Southern California, to rebuild the foundations of faith and freedom.
1: Sounds to me like you got some pretty good advice.
0: Well, I've never looked back on it. And actually, he was an early supporter of this ministry and encouraged us mightily even after we got started. So, I value that a lot. California, they call it the land of fruits, nuts, and flakes when we came here to the East Coast. But there were a lot of good things that happened there. But unfortunately, even a lot of the very serious spiritual problems that had developed, even the church, came from Southern California, starting in the early 1970s. We talk about that here on our program. But here we're talking about, we're not just talking about fleeing from somewhere. We're talking about fleeing to something. Freedom to do something, not freedom from, but freedom to.
1: Thank you.
0: And that's what your book is about.
1: Thank you. And I want to say what I take from the reviews, and we have hundreds of reviews now on Amazon. They're almost all 5 stars. Mm. But what comes up again and again in these reviews is that people feel like the book is a really positive message.
0: Yeah.
1: And we're surrounded by all this negative message. And certainly, in our prior 2 books focused on what happened during COVID, that's pretty dark, that story. But this isn't. This is something positive, uplifting, forward-looking, community-building, good for family, good for couples. It's just there's a whole lot of good here.
0: Yeah.
1: And you don't have to live in this dark, bleak future of dystopic science fiction, mm-hmm. and drones and Skynet and artificial intelligence controlling everything and all of that doom and gloom. You can opt out of that world and build community, find friends. Church is a great place to start, but commit yourself to building a better life for you, your family, your spouse, your children, mm-hmm. and
0: your dogs, right? I'm looking at a picture of you here with you and your wife, Jill, and you've got your 2 puppy dogs there. It's a very warm, cuddly picture, friend.
1: Well, it's our life. We have 4, and 3 of them are related. One not so much, a little tiny dog that Jill got because she wanted to be able to take something with her when she's traveling.
0: Mm.
1: But I think, dogs can bring a lot into your life.
0: Yeah.
1: Our children have gone on and have their own families now, so we don't have them with us in the same way.
0: Right.
1: We have them spiritually, but they're not with us physically. But as I keep saying, we live in a rich community surrounded by friends and surrounded by our animals, surrounded by our garden. And what's not to like? It's a beautiful life, quoting. It's good to live a wholesome life.
0: Yeah. And, you give the bigger picture. What's interesting about your book is you're not so much trying to sell anything. You're not so much trying to just over promote something, but you're laying out a lifestyle. You're laying out your own life and how things developed. You're not hiding anything. You're not hiding the difficulties that you went through over the past 40 years in developing 4 different farms, right? But you're coming clean.
1: Yes. Precisely.
0: Yeah.
1: And that's part of the journey. I think that, one of the things we forget about is hardship is part of living. And it it can be very enriching. I wouldn't be the person that I am if I hadn't experienced the hardships that I have experienced. And, being able to come into your later 60s, look back and say, yeah, we had some hard times, but we survived them. We grew through them. We learned things from them.
0: Mm-hmm.
1: We took away those lessons. We became better people. We made mistakes. We recovered from those mistakes. When we lost everything in the Great Recession, that's why we had to basically come up here when we moved up to this part of Virginia
0: mm-hmm.
1: and start all over again. And the thing that I think is useful about that as part of the storyline here is that we had to bootstrap from nothing yet again in our late 50s. And I didn't know that I had another farm in me. It takes a little bit out of you. It's demanding, but we did it. We recovered,
0: uh-huh.
1: and that means that young people now starting out that look forward and they say, "How could I possibly do that?
0: Yeah.
1: How it's so daunting." Well, the way you do it, I'm reminded of the story. How do you eat an elephant?
0: Yeah, one bite at a time.
1: The answer is one bite at a time. And that's how you build a homestead. That's how you build a small farm. That's how you build a life. One problem at a time. You just work through them. Have patience. Keep calm. Carry on. Focus on what's ahead of you. Don't borrow trouble from the future. And just keep plugging along. And over time, things just build and build and build. That's and you also can create your own little version of paradise,
0: yep.
1: a garden,
0: your
1: life.
0: Little Shangri-La. Mm-hmm.
1: If that's what you want to do.
0: Well,
1: if you
0: know
1: wanna live
0: what your book also
1: in the big
0: does.
1: City, then you can do that too.
0: What your book also does is cast a vision. The Bible says, "Where there's no vision, the people perish." Everything in life that's worth anything usually comes from a vision. It's not like some psychodrama vision. It's an understanding, a bigger perspective of where you're going, why you're going there, and then gradually you develop how to get there, and you do it one step at a time. You know, your story reminds me, and you may have met her, Molly Engelbrook. She is a regular writer in the Epoch Times, and she has done exactly what you're doing. And she once was in Southern California and had a whole bunch of restaurants there and was doing very, very well.
1: Oh, I have met Molly. Yes, absolutely. She wants us to come out to her farm.
0: I'm sure she does, and I want to go there myself.
1: She's a fantastic person.
0: Yeah, she is.
1: And really, somebody who's a force of nature. I wouldn't want to get on her bad side, I don't think.
0: She's a piece of work, isn't she? But you know what? The things that she writes, and I've had her on this program because she writes so profoundly and deals with some really deep issues of our thinking, our minds, our hearts in this country. And I understand now that you're going to have a little do-si-do with the Epoch Times yourself. Is that right? Robert,
1: absolutely.
0: Are you still
1: Sorry,
0: there?
1: I was on mute.
0: Oh.
1: I was on mute, so I apologize.
0: Okay.
1: Yeah, so Yanya Kellick, who is the station bureau chief, basically, for Washington, D.C., is a personal friend.
0: Uh-huh.
1: And I've been on American Thought Leaders, which is his program, many, many times. As a matter of fact, it got so bad that I think he was a little embarrassed. Also, we did a series together that was very focused on homesteading in this farm called Fallout. And so now he has decided that he wants to come back here with a film crew.
0: Wow.
1: They should be arriving any moment now.
0: That's pretty neat.
1: And he wants to do an American Thought Leaders focused on the book, much like what your interview is right now.
0: So well, that's great.
1: I'm looking forward to that.
0: Well, listen, we're right at the end of the program. I think you and I could kind of have a brotherly conversation here for a very long period of time. This is really wholesome stuff that we're talking about. Homesteading for Health is the title of the book, One Farm Family's Guide to Food, Land, and Self-Sufficiency. This is real, friends. It really is. And you don't have to have 40 acres. Maybe an acre. Maybe even
1: or even less.
0: Or even less.
1: Yep.
0: So it depends on the situation there. $21 is going to put this hardbound book in your hands. What a vision it would cast for you. And even if you don't end up going that way, it's going to warm your soul. It really is. It might give you an inspiration for even a little block garden in your own little Shangri-La, wherever that is. 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And also, seriously consider becoming a partner, friends. You know that we do not have any commercial support for this program, and there's a reason for that. We have not sought it. And one of the reasons we have not sought it is because eventually it tries to control you. Eventually it tries to put limits on what you say or don't say. And we don't do that. That's not why we're on the air. We're not here to make money. We're not here to sell things in particular. We're here to invest with the minds and the hearts of we the people to become what God would have us to be. So I hope you become a partner. 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Write to us. And I believe that if you get a copy of this book, Homesteading for Health, it'll be a great blessing to you. God bless and be a blessing.
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0: Hi, I'm Todd Nettleton, and this is the Voice of the Martyrs Radio. In September 2021, Myanmar officials arrested Pastor Sang Tee on false accusations. After serving people in need, he was charged for being connected to resistance groups and received a 23-year prison sentence. His witness for Christ shines even behind prison bars, and countless inmates have heard the gospel message. 60 inmates chose to follow Jesus because of Pastor Sang's testimony. Yet he faces constant challenges. Frontline workers ask for prayer, for provision, and God's comfort for Sang's family and church community members. Praise God for Pastor Sang's strong testimony and for the inmates who've heard about Jesus.
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5: I'm Ruth Kramer with Mission Network News. On Wednesday, a Russian court sentenced 70-year-old South Korean missionary Park Tae-young to nearly 6 years in a correctional colony on immigration-related charges. Park was arrested in January, a week before her flight home to Korea. She'd spent 30 years in children's evangelism in Russia. The Voice of the Martyrs Korea's Eric Foley says of the court hearing,
6: more than 75% of the questions related to her religious activity. In a court purportedly focused on immigration charges, she had to answer questions like, what is the Great Commission? What does your organization teach? Do you think your religion is better than other people's religion?
5: Even behind bars, though, missionary Park is still sharing the gospel. Pray for a successful appeal and for Park to sense God's comfort. And it's inevitable. Someone you love will one day hurt you deeply. Whether the harm was intentional or not, your response is what matters. You could choose to forgive, hard as it may be, or you can hold on to anger and bitterness. Set Free USA's Dean Vandermeer says,
7: people that hold on to sin and hurt and pain, their bodies get affected. So all you have to do is read Psalm 38 to find out what happens to your body when you hide sin. King David suffering immensely, spiritually, emotionally, and physically because he hid sin. That is a spiritual warfare issue.
5: Ironically, your pastor may not be able to help you.
7: There's two things that the seminaries do not train in. They do not train in spiritual warfare, and they do not teach identity in Christ.
5: But the Bible still has the answers. 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
8: American Family News, I'm Rusty Pugh. A major hurricane is barreling toward the Gulf Coast. Meteorologist Michael Estime is in Mobile, Alabama with the latest.
9: It is all hands on deck in preparation for Hurricane Isaias, expected to make landfall late this evening on Friday as a hurricane. We're expecting, at least in Mobile, to see at least 2 to 3 inches of rain. Storm surge has been diminished some, but not totally. Storm surge up to 5 feet at times with what's called a reverse storm surge expected as Isaias makes landfall itself. We could also see winds upwards of 40 to 50 miles per hour. It is really going to be one of those things you need to pay attention very carefully to the forecast as the system moves on shore. In downtown Mobile, I'm Michael Estime for Fox Weather.
10: Republican Mike Rogers and Democrat Abdul El-Sayed clashed sharply over foreign policy, Israel, and Iran during their heated first U.S. Senate debate in Grand Rapids, Michigan. When asked to name the bigger threat to the United States between Israel and Iran, Abdul El-Sayed had this to say.
11: Who do you think is a bigger threat to the United States, Israel or Iran? You have 60 seconds.
12: And again, Rick, I'm just going to say that that's a ridiculous hypothetical.
11: I'll ask one last time, Israel or Iran?
12: That's, a ridiculous question. I think both of them have proven dangerous in their own way.
10: GOP candidate Mike Rogers responded to that.
13: He can't answer the question who the good guy is and who the bad guy is. If you can't answer that question, you have no business walking into the United States Senate. This guy could not get a security clearance. Why would we vote somebody into the Senate who couldn't get a security clearance if he needed one? I just think that, to me, you're exactly right, was the moment that we exposed who exactly he is. And he's dangerous, extreme. And if he can't figure out that the Americans and our allies are the good guys, and people like the IRGC and the Iranians are the bad guys, I worry about the future of the country.
10: Meanwhile, in Minnesota, GOP candidate Michelle Tafoya is aiming to flip a Democrat-controlled open seat as she faces off against Democrat Lieutenant Governor Peggy Flanagan. Tafoya says Minnesota desperately needs a change.
14: And what we have here is historic fraud as Lieutenant Governor Peggy Flanagan, my opponent, watched on. And now we have this public safety and crime crisis here in Minnesota. For years now, Peggy Flanagan and our Congresswoman Ilhan Omar have told us that to even question crime, fraud, immigration, or assimilation was simply racist and xenophobic. And so no one's willing to call this out.
10: And finally, thousands of American pastors who opted out of Social Security early in their ministry could soon get a second chance.
15: The U.S. Senate has unanimously passed the Bipartisan Clergy Act, sending the measure to President Donald Trump's desk. Under federal tax law, ministers have long been treated as self-employed when it comes to Social Security. Many were advised to opt out as young adults, only to face severe financial shortfalls as they approached retirement. Dr. Paul Chappell, pastor of Lancaster Baptist Church and a key champion behind the initiative, explained to the Washington Watch program how those choices were often made.
16: It seems that many of them were ill-advised at a young age to opt out. They were kind of just doing what maybe even a place of employment suggested to them. And so then they began to realize, boy, this has effects on me even into the Medicare system in my elder age. And began to ask, is there any way that this could be changed?
15: While larger churches often provide retirement programs, Chappell noted that smaller congregations, the reality for most American pastors, frequently lack those safety nets. The Clergy Act creates a limited one-time window for eligible ministers to re-enroll and build toward retirement benefits. Chappell said thousands are expected to take advantage of the relief.
16: I think once the news starts spreading, there will be thousands who will take advantage of this opportunity, and it's going to be more payers into the system, but also more provision for people in a time of need later in life.
15: The White House is expected to sign the bill into law in the coming weeks. I'm Chris Woodward.
10: For more news, visit our website at afn.net. I'm Rusty Pugh.
17: It's Crazy Money Day. Hi, I'm Chuck Bentley with My Money Life from Crown. Do you remember where you worked when you were 18 years old? I doubt a young man named Kobe will ever forget. It was his first week of a summer job at a construction site of an old brewery. He was laying pipe for a sewage system in East Flanders, Belgium. The crew was removing part of the foundation in the cellar when Kobe spied a gold nugget. With hearts beating fast, the crew began shouting. They found a bag containing numbered bullion bars, nuggets, and old coins. Years earlier, someone had sealed it away in that cellar. The police were called and took the treasure to a secured facility while an investigation continues. Its estimated value is more than $10 million. Meanwhile, if the organization that owns the building receives proceeds from that discovery, they plan to create additional shelter for the homeless. Kobe, who discovered the first nugget, hopes he'll get some kind of finder's reward. Earthly wealth is temporary. Everything we own will eventually belong to someone else. Jesus offers something infinitely greater than gold. He said, "Store up for yourselves treasures in heaven, where moths and vermin do not destroy, and where thieves do not break in and steal. Our greatest treasure is knowing Jesus Christ and living for His eternal kingdom. When Christ is our treasure, money takes its proper place. We can hold possessions loosely, give generously, and faithfully use what God provides for purposes that will last forever. 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

0: It's been a great week on the Public Square with Dave Zanotti. I'm Wayne Shepherd. How would you like to wrap up the week, Dave?
1: Elections get controversial, Wayne, and sometimes silence becomes the mode of operation as we get closer and closer. The election of 2026 is now here. The yard signs are up, and as we have been seeing over the years, it seems that people who identify with the progressive left are a little louder with yard signs than people who are on the right. Not in every case, but we've seen a lot of neighborhoods. And so it sort of creates provocations that make people uncomfortable. So they just sort of walk by their neighbors' homes for a number of weeks and don't talk, realizing that things will settle down again shortly. Well, I don't like arguments either. And I love yard signs, and I respect everybody who puts one out because they have the courage of their convictions. And I also understand why some people who have just as strong convictions aren't interested in an argument, and so they're not going to try to get into a yard sign war. iVoters fixes all of that. You can, in the privacy of your own home, within the realms of your own conscience, do your own homework with sources that iVoters provides free of charge in a nonpartisan fashion, and then you can share that with everybody. Sharing iVoters is a lot more influential than putting up a yard sign because you can help influence races all over the country by simply sending that site to friends who you know are going to participate in this process. It's simple, it's safe, and it gives you a way to do more. iVoters.com.
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3: 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I'm Roger Marsh. On the last Family Talk broadcast, we heard the remarkable story of Emil Easy Zwain, a rebellious teenager whose life was transformed after surrendering to Jesus Christ. On today's Family Talk broadcast, Easy returns to share what happened next and to retell how God began using his life to reach others with the gospel. So now let's rejoin this conversation featuring our own Dr. James Dobson, former co-host Meg Meeker, and our guest Easy Zwain as they set up today's edition of Family Talk.
4: I was a rap artist back in that time, believe it or not. I had my artist-producer contract signed, and my producers produced some of the top artists in the industry at the time. And so here I was on my way to the big time. I had kind of this pride and arrogance. And so my first day on that campus, I connected with one of the kids that liked rap music. And he said, hey, come and hang out with us at lunch. So I did that. And one day turned into two into a week into a month. And one day we walked off campus to go to lunch. And they said, hey, we want you to become a part of our gang. These kids were part of a gang called the Crips. The Notorious Crips.
2: That's bad news.
4: Real bad news. There I was, 15 years old, standing there, a mess, finding myself a member of one of the most notorious gangs in the United States. Basically, you know, the Crips is a gang like any other gang where you have people that want to belong and they're driven together in a brotherhood of sorts. And it revolves around immorality and around crime and rebellion.
2: Violence.
4: Mm-hmm. Yeah. And so that's kind of what it was all about. And I became a part of that world. And boy, did my life just spiral out of control at that point. I found myself doing things I never thought I would do, saying things I never thought I would say. So it just all went out of control. And in the midst of all that, I was so distraught one day as one of my sisters began to sort of tell me as the whole family was gathered together that I was worthless, useless, wasn't going to amount to anything. And something in me just snapped. I remember I jumped up, lunged for the kitchen drawer, grabbed a knife, just began to stab violently at my wrist. I just wanted to die. And Aww. Here I was, you know, in light of my age and where I was, I had everything a kid my age could want. I had popularity. I had power through the gang. I had pleasure through different things. But I was lost. And I didn't understand that I was desperate for the God who created me and gave me life.
2: How'd you find him?
4: Well, a good friend of mine who grew up with me in our neighborhood one day came to me and said, hey, my parents invited me to this event called the Harvest Crusade. And they wanted me to ask you to come along. This was about a month before we were supposed to go. And so the day came about when we were supposed to go. And actually that morning, about 1 or 2 in the morning, he and I were parked off a street in our neighborhood, drunk out of our minds. And I remember I looked at him, I said, man, this is the greatest feeling I've ever had. I want to feel this way for the rest of my life. Having no idea how the rest of my life was going to be transformed only hours later. So I get home, go to sleep, get up the next morning. This was August 15th, 1991, Thursday. And I went about my same sinful routine, and evening rolled around. I said, hey, Mom, I'm going to some Christian thing with my friend Bill tonight. She said, you liar. And I thought, oh, my. Here I am for the first time in my life telling her the truth that she's not believing me. So we got in an argument, and I was a real angry young man. In fact, my bedroom wall was full of posters, and it wasn't because I loved the rap groups that were on there only, but it was because there were holes all over my walls. I'd get so angry, I'd often just punch holes in my bedroom wall. Mm. And so I started to punch the walls, and at that moment, my friend pulls up, and we get in his car, and we start heading over to the crusade. And I was angry the whole way there. He said, man, what's going on? I said, nothing. He goes, what's happening? I said, nothing.
2: This is the Greg Laurie.
4: Absolutely. Crusade. With Pastor Greg Laurie, right? Yeah. There were about 20,000 people there come to find that night. This was at the Pacific Amphitheater in Costa Mesa. Mm-hmm. And I walk in there and I was just blown away. And I remember sitting there, and as the music began to play, my heart started to soften. I remember looking at these people in the crowd. They were singing to God and raising their hands, and their faces were beaming with joy. And I remember looking and thinking, man, these people are acting as if though God is really here. Mm. You know, and little did I know that he was, and they knew it. And so when Greg Laurie got up and began to preach the gospel, it was as if though there was no one else in that entire amphitheater except the two of us. Mm-hmm. And everything that I had been thinking about in my own heart and mind, he began to touch on. You know, even though I was as bad as I was, oftentimes as people, I think it's natural we compare ourselves to others. So when I looked at God's standard, I realized my sinfulness and how much I deserved hell and how much I needed the salvation that Christ provided through his death and resurrection. Mm-hmm. And then Greg Laurie said something that I never heard, or if I heard it, I definitely never understood it. But he said, salvation is a free gift of God's grace. You can know today that you're saved. Because my whole life growing up, I tried to get my good to outweigh my bad. I tried to earn my own salvation. So when I heard salvation was a free gift, that God was truly willing to wipe away all the wicked sins that I'd ever committed and give me everlasting life, I remember the invitation was given and I just jumped up and ran forward. And I remember standing there with tears streaming down my face as I envisioned Christ hanging there on that cross, that crucifix that I saw in church week after week that meant nothing to me, suddenly made sense. And I understood that he bore my sins, that he was my substitute, that he was there to give me his righteousness. And I cried out in repentance and faith, and I tell you, Dr. Dobson and Dr. Meeker, I was instantly transformed into a new creation.
2: Mm. Yeah. Oh, my goodness. And guess what? You know, I mentioned in the last program about Louis Zamperini.
4: Right. Yes.
2: And how rebellious he was. Mm. He walked the same path you did. Right. And yet he went to a Billy Graham crusade.
4: Right.
2: And walked out of it.
4: Wow.
2: And yet came back and gave his heart to the Lord. The parallels between your two lives is really quite remarkable.
4: Yeah. And, you know, it all traces its root back to that cross. You know, that blood that was shed so long ago, so far away, still trickling through the ages, healing, touching, saving. And so that's what God did that night. And I remember I was so transformed. I remember standing there. I felt as light as a feather. It was as if I was carrying 1,000 pounds of weight on my shoulders all my life, and God just lifted it up and threw it away. And I was so changed. I mean, we get in my friend's car, and he turns on the same wicked radio station we used to listen to. And I turned to him, and I said, what are you doing? We're Christians. We don't listen to that anymore. And he's like, whoa, slow down, you know? And so I remember we get home. And remember, my mom and I got in a fight before we left. So I'm heading in towards the house, and come to find later my mom had found out things I'd been involved in, and she had had it. She told my dad and my brother, I'm done with him. He's out of here. And they convinced her to kind of wait and sort of monitor me before
2: saying
4: anything.
2: Were you ever on drugs?
4: I had tampered with marijuana, but that maybe 5-6 times, but that was the extent of it. But I used to drink a lot, so I got into alcohol and immorality. And so I remember I'm walking in through the door. And my mom wasn't supposed to say anything, but you know moms, they can't hold anything in.
5: No.
4: So I see her through the window there by the front door. And the second she saw me, her arms went up like that in the I'm going to get you mom posture, you know. And I walk in through the door, and here I was. And I had this Holy Spirit grin from ear to ear. And I'm like, hi, mom, you know. And she goes, hi, huh? You've been doing this, haven't you? I said, yes, mom. And she nearly fell over because I'd never confessed anything to her. So this was like, what? Am I hearing right? You know? So I said, you know, mom, not just that, but a whole lot more. Let's talk. And we sat down that night and I shared with her everything I had been involved in from A to Z.
5: Wow.
4: I said, mom, I want you to mark these words. I said, from this night forward, nothing will ever be the same. And, you know, my mom passed away May 22nd of 94. This was August 15th of 91. But until the day that she passed away, she never forgot those words because God allowed her to see the transformation of my life. She told me she used to lock her bedroom door at night because she was afraid I would kill her one day. That's how that's how intense I was becoming. You know,
5: so, Easy, what happened to your anger after that? Where did it go?
4: Honestly, it disappeared.
5: Or were you still angry?
4: No.
5: And just dealt with it. So it really just went away. It was stripped away.
4: Like it says in 2 Corinthians 5, you know, if any man is in Christ, he's a new creation. The old things have passed away. All things have become new. I know some people do continue to struggle with issues even after they're saved, that there are things that hang on there. And there were certain things in my life that I continued to struggle with. But as far as the anger went, the bitterness, the resentment, the hostility, it was gone. And I love what Scripture says, too, that when a man's ways are pleasing to the Lord, he makes even his enemies to be at peace with him. And even those that hated me, even those that I hated, suddenly I was making peace with. I was apologizing to. I was making amends with. And I was just a new creation. You know, God revolutionized me.
6: Easy, I have a request for you today. I want you to talk to the kid that's out there, the young person that's out there, happened to be listening. And he's where you were.
4: Right.
6: He's as bitter and as angry as you. And you encountered Jesus Christ, and he did something remarkable in your life. Mm. Talk to that young person and talk to his parents.
4: Mm-hmm. Absolutely. Well, I would say, first of all, to never, ever, ever give up hope. Mm-hmm. I was like that demoniac that it says in the Word could not be tamed.
5: Wow.
4: But there was a day that he met Jesus. There was a day when the Son of God stood still to acknowledge this man who was hopeless and who was helpless. And my message to you would be to recognize the futility of life. James tells us that life is as a vapor. It's here one moment, it's gone the next. I said earlier, my father's 105 years old. I remember one day walking down the hallway at home and hearing crying coming from his room. And I walked in, I said, "Dad, what's the matter?" And I saw him standing there staring.

0: play with you.
1: Sure.
0: Okay? Easy, you don't understand me. You don't know where I've been. I've done horrible things. Maybe I've even killed people. I don't even know. I've shot at them.
1: Right.
0: I am one wicked man, and God couldn't do for me what he did for you.
1: Well, it's great to know that God transformed others who are far worse than both you and me. In fact, in the Bible, we see the example of the life of the Apostle Paul. He called himself the chief of sinners. That means the worst of the worst. Paul the Apostle was one who gave his consent when Christians were being put to death. He would hunt them down like animals. And not only did God take a hold of him and change him and transform him, but he became an apostle. He wrote the majority of the books and the pages of the New Testament. And so there is hope for you. That's why Christ came. He came to seek and save the lost. He came to give his life for sinners because he was that substitute. To get into heaven, we have to have perfect righteousness, and we don't. We're wearing robes that say sin all over them. Christ, when he came, was wearing a robe that said perfect. He took that robe off, laid it aside, took on himself the robes of sinners like you and me that say sin all over him, went to the cross and bore the just wrath of God that we deserved. So that if we repent and believe in his death and resurrection on our behalf, he'll take that robe that Jesus was wearing that said perfect, and he'll put it on us. And we can now go to heaven because of the righteousness of Christ. Mm-hmm. But first, you have to recognize your sinfulness. You can't pretend you're a good person. You can't pretend that you're okay with God. As I shared earlier, one lie makes you a liar. One thing stolen makes you a thief. You know, if you've used God's name in vain, the name above all names, the Bible calls that blasphemy. God will not hold you guiltless if you've done that. Mm-hmm. So you deserve his wrath. You deserve his judgment. That's the truth. But we see his abundant love when we recognize that even though that's what we deserved, he gave us what was undeserved, his son, as a sacrifice on our behalf.
0: You know, that sounds so good to me, but I feel like I've got to go out there and atone for those things that I did. I have to make restitutions. I have to pay back the people I've stolen from. I have to do all these things, and that's going to take me a year or two to even deal with them.
1: Well, imagine if you had committed some serious crimes and then you stood in front of a judge and you said to the judge, "Judge, I know I committed these heinous crimes, but you know, I'm going to atone for those crimes by beginning to wash your car and mow your lawn and do your housework. That's what I'm going to do to atone for my sins." You can't do that. It's impossible. When you commit a crime, justice has to be served. That judge can't look at you and say, "Okay, that'll do it." But if someone steps in and pays the fine that you deserved, then you can go free. And the Bible says, by grace you've been saved through faith, not of yourselves. It's a gift of God, not of works, lest anyone should boast. No amount of good that we could do will ever erase the bad we've done. But God in his grace sent his son to be the propitiation, the sacrifice, the substitute for our sins, so that through that and that alone, we can have forgiveness.
0: So there's no way you can earn it.
1: No.
0: And when you say it's a gift, it's free, you mean that.
1: Absolutely. Completely, absolutely,
0: 100% free. So a person could have an encounter with Jesus Christ right now.
1: Right now. You know, when you cry out to God in repentance and faith, you believe that Jesus Christ is Lord, that God raised him from the dead. You look unto Christ on that cross as the only hope for your salvation.
2: 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I'm Roger Marsh, and what a story we've been hearing from Easy Zwane, a life pulled out of gang violence and rebellion and made completely new in Jesus Christ. Well, that same grace that Easy found is a thread that runs through so many lives, including former co-host Dr. Meg Meeker. As we continue now, Dr. Meeker is going to share her own testimony of how she came to know Jesus Christ. So let's rejoin that conversation right now on today's edition of Family Talk.
0: Dr. Meeker, tell me your story. I've heard it before, but how did you come to know Christ?
3: Oh, it's really fun. When Walt and I were finishing medical school and we had one child, we decided that we didn't want to both be residents together. So he decided to stay home and take care of our daughter while I did my training, because he said, if you stop now, you won't go back. But if I stop, I know I'll go back. So we ended up I filled out what we call the match when you want to know what hospital you're going to work in. And I had my first top choices were Boston. I was from Boston. And then the other five were from Ohio, because I knew Walt wanted to be in Ohio. And this is true. This is a true story. I went to the mailbox with the letter in my hand, ready to put it in the mailbox. And I opened it up and I scratched out Boston Children's, or it was ever the top. And I put Children's Hospital of Wisconsin. And I thought, this is

0: crazy. Why am I doing it? Well, long story short, we ended up there. And shortly after we ended there in Milwaukee, our realtor who sold us our home invited us to Stuart and Jill Briscoe's church. Mm-hmm. And we sat down in that church, and I had never heard anybody talk that way. Mm-hmm. I had never heard.
1: You'd never heard the gospel.
0: Like I said, I maybe had heard it, but it never registered at all. So really, that was it. We just, both of us fell hook, line, and sinker, and we just started reading scripture, and Walt started going to Bible studies, and I couldn't because I was a resident. But that's really how it happened, and then we just started studying and studying and studying. So we had sort of a long transition, but I'll never forget. You know, I feel like God sort of picked us up by the scruff in the neck and said, I'm kind of done with you two. You know, you're stubborn, you're hard-headed. We'd fought. I wanted to go to Boston. He wanted Ohio. And God said, you're not going to either of those places. Boom, here you go. And it was one of the biggest, you know, blessings that we ended up there. And we just never looked back. And it just
1: doesn't it amaze you even today that before you were a sinner, God wanted you.
0: Oh,
1: He cared for you. He knew you.
0: Before
1: the foundations of the earth, he knew Meg Meeker. Your name wasn't Meeker then, but he knew your maiden name.
0: And right. I remember, you know, the Holy Spirit wooing me. I remember as a teenager seeing a Billy Graham on the television and going, wow, what's going on there? That is so neat. What is that all about? But I was in New England. New England's a hard place to evangelize. There weren't many evangelists in our neighborhood. You know, it was Boston. And so I think, you know, moving to the Midwest and hearing that, but you're absolutely right. But as I looked back over those years, I can see the Holy Spirit sort of moving in my heart, wooing me and wooing me. And boy, when I fell in love, I just fell in love. That was it.
1: Well, let me ask you the same question that I asked EZ. What would you say to the young person out there who's never heard this message? And there's something about what the two of you said today that is appealing, attractive, and yet they don't know what to do next.
0: Right. Well, I would say to that person, you know in the deepest part of who you are that what we're saying is right and it's true. And there's another pull in you saying, but I don't understand. I don't understand. That's okay. You don't need to understand, but respond to what you deeply know is right and true. And that is God calling you to himself. So what I would encourage you to do is find your way to the nearest church that you can, or a Bible study, or, you know, to go talk to a pastor, and don't be afraid. Go ask somebody who is in a Bible study. Maybe one of your friends goes. Ask if you could go with them, but don't be afraid and open your heart, and God will lead you where you need to go to come in a closer relationship with him. And I guarantee your life will never be the same.
1: EZ, is that what drives you today?
2: Absolutely.
1: What she just said and spreading that word to others.
2: Absolutely. And that's why it's such a delight, you know, to look at what God has done, you know, how he brings things full circle. You know, I was slated for abortion, and I'm now the executive producer of probably one of the most successful pro-life films made, our 180 film. You've spoken with Ray Comfort about that. Mm-hmm. I was radically transformed by the gospel. I'm now the president of Living Waters, a ministry whose whole focus is the gospel. You know, I'm a living miracle. And to me, there's no greater joy than to be a part of watching God continue that miracle in the lives of other people. To watch young people come to Christ especially is a delight beyond description.
1: Are you a father?
2: I am. I'm a father of five.
1: Five.
2: Believe it or not. I have three daughters and two sons, three beautiful, delicate rose petals and two prickly thorns.
1: Is it your great passion to help them come to know Christ? They probably already have, but to grow in that understanding.
2: Absolutely. You know, as the Apostle John said in 3 John, I have no greater joy than this, than to see my children walk in truth. He was speaking of his spiritual children, but to now have both physical and spiritual children walking with Christ, it's such a delight to see my daughters, who are now older, they go out evangelizing with us. They share the gospel. My daughter's in college. My oldest, Julia, she's sharing Christ with her schoolmates. And in her public speech class, she's sharing the gospel in her speeches. And it's such a joy, such a delight. And often I look and I say, Lord, I should be dead or in prison. And look at what you've done. And years ago, I summed up my life in this little verse. I once was but a lump of coal upon a heap of mire, yet Jesus Christ redeemed my soul and saved me from the fire.
1: Mm-hmm.
2: And
0: so beautiful.
2: That's my life in a nutshell, Doctor.
1: Well, it's been a real pleasure for Dr. Meeker and me to have you as our guest. I've been inspired by what you had to say. I thank God for that dinner that we had together a year ago.
2: Absolutely.
1: I had already met you, but didn't really know your background until today. And it's just really an honor to be able to share your story with all those people out there that are listening. There are those that aren't so young who still have not ever had an encounter with Christ. And if we can reach one of them, then it's worth the entire history of this broadcast.
2: Amen.
1: So thank you. Now, before you go, we've got just time for you to talk about Living Waters.
2: Absolutely.
1: And what you're doing and why.
2: Yeah, Living Waters is a ministry that exists to inspire and equip Christians in fulfilling the Great Commission. That's our vision. We want to come alongside the church, come alongside believers, and help them in being the ambassadors for Christ that they were called to be. And so we have training courses in evangelism. We have gospel tracts that people are able to give out. We have different movies, our 180 movie on abortion, our Evolution versus God movie. We have one called Audacity that deals with the sensitive issue of homosexuality. And we're working on new things all the time. So I want to encourage people to go to livingwaters.com and connect with me. I love to come out and speak at churches and at different events, which I get to do all around the world and different parts of the country. And don't forget BibleBee.org as well, where you can get your young folks involved in the Bible Bee as well.
1: Dr. Meeker, being a physician in private practice, you see a lot of lost young people, don't you?
0: I do, and I get discouraged, honestly and truly. You get sort of downcast because you think, well, you know, there's certain things that you can't talk about or very, very sensitive. You know, we have a Christian practice, too, and I pray with our patients, and so does my husband. But you do, you sort of feel like the world is gobbling our kids up.
2: Right.
0: Our whole culture is just so hyper-sexualized, everything about our children. But so this gives me a lot of encouragement.
2: Yeah.
1: Well, you two are my sister and my brother. And it's a pleasure to work with you.
2: Thank you both for having me. It was truly an honor.
3: 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They are one and the same. 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
7: Have Having an emergency fund is great, but how can you ensure it's there when you really need it? Hi, I'm Rob West. It's easy to set aside money for a rainy day, but what happens when we start dipping into that fund for things that aren't truly emergencies? Today, we'll consider three questions you should ask before dipping into your emergency fund to ensure that the money's there when you need it. And then it's on to your calls at 800-525-7000. This is Faith and Finance, biblical wisdom for your financial decisions. Well, the Bible is filled with pointed messages that we should take to heart and memorize so they pop into our heads when we need them most. One such verse is Proverbs 21:20, which, as you might expect, we cite fairly often here on the program. It reads, "Precious treasure and oil are in a wise man's dwelling, but a foolish man devours them." It's a warning against spending everything we earn, calling it foolish because it leaves us unprepared for the inevitable mishaps of life on earth. Most of us have experienced a financial emergency at some point in our lives. They may be relatively minor, a tire goes flat, or they could be significant, a huge medical bill hits. But whether minor or major, we all run into unexpected expenditures. Whether it's our cars breaking down or a random house repair, we can avoid stressful times through some financial preparation. An emergency fund is one of the best tools around in financial management because while it's important to have a strong offense in building wealth, you equally need a strong defense. You want an introductory emergency fund, generally between $1,000 and $1,500, that sufficiently covers most minor emergencies. However, once you've paid off all your debt, besides your mortgage, and you're receiving your company's match, if you have one, it's crucial that you increase that emergency fund to 3 to 6 months' worth of living expenses to protect yourself from a more significant financial crisis, like a job loss. This larger fund acts as a safeguard, helping you avoid unnecessary debt when major financial disruptions occur. However, having an emergency fund is only half the battle. The other half is knowing when it's appropriate to use it. It's easy to dip into those savings for non-emergencies, but doing so can leave you financially vulnerable. So, how do you determine if an expense qualifies as an emergency? Here are three questions to ask before tapping into your emergency fund. Question 1. Is it urgent? Does something need to be fixed or bought right now, or can we wait and save up for it? If a so-called emergency can wait, it most likely doesn't fall into the emergency category. If you're unsure whether something constitutes an emergency, try waiting 30 days before using your emergency fund. Obviously, that doesn't work if it's a car repair job and you only have one car. But if you have two cars, maybe it can wait until you've saved up something to put toward the repair. Question 2, is this necessary? Sadly, our purchases and debt struggles demonstrate that many people struggle with discerning between a need and a want. For instance, buying a new car is a want, not a need. If you need transportation now, opt for a cheaper used vehicle and save up for a more reliable one over time. Question 3, is this really an unexpected expense? There's a huge difference between getting fired and forgetting to save up for Christmas presents. Birthdays and Christmas happen at the same time every year, so these are not considered unexpected expenses, no matter how poorly we've prepared. These questions will prevent you from using emergency funds on things that don't fall into that emergency category. If we can honestly answer yes to each one, then go ahead and use the fund. But does that mean you should just wave your debit card at it and make it go away? Not at all. You still have to be careful even when emergency fund spending is justified. Make sure you spend as little as possible. Use the car example again. You may have an accident and need major repairs that are not covered by insurance. Hopefully you've been saving for a new car anyway. You can then use some or all of that money for repairs or replacing the vehicle if need be. That will minimize the hit on your emergency fund. Also, before using emergency funds, take a serious look at your budget to find any areas you can trim. Can you temporarily reduce regular spending to make your emergency money go further? That will also help you rebuild your emergency fund as quickly as possible and back up to the ideal 3 to 6 months of living expenses. And one final and important note, you always want to have sufficient savings so that in times of scarcity, you can still give generously and save what you need to and live with peace of mind. I hope that's helpful. All right, your calls are next. 800-525-7000. 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
7: 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Texas, Lee, go right ahead, sir.
10: Thank you, Rob. My question's about when I should retire.
7: Okay.
10: I'm 63. I currently work. I've got a nest egg as far as Roth, 401k, etc. All I have left is my house. And frankly, I'm getting tired of working, you know?
7: Yeah.
10: And so anyway, I was just curious of your take and how you would look at it, basically.
7: Yes. So have you already retired, Lee, at this point?
10: No. I'm still working.
7: Okay. Got it. Yeah. So, you know, at the end of the day, I think a good framework in terms of your options at this point, Lee, would be number one, you know, claim at 63, you'd start Social Security, your benefit would be permanently reduced because you're claiming early. And then if you continue to work full time, you'd have that earnings test and you'd have that temporary reduction. The second option is you retire now, but delay Social Security. And if you have enough savings, you could stop working without immediately claiming Social Security. But ultimately, you know, that's going to come down to what you have saved and perhaps seeing your savings and retirement accounts as a temporary bridge to allow your benefits to grow. The third option is wait until full retirement age. The earnings test ends and you'd at least maximize what you had coming. And then finally, wait until 70, where it would grow by about, you know, 24% higher than full retirement age, but you'd have to, you know, wait about 12 years to be repaid, and then you'd have that higher check for the rest of your life. So give me your thoughts on that, and then give me a sense of if you did retire and delayed Social Security, you know, what would that mean in terms of the income sources you'd have and the assets you'd have to be able to access to be able to support your lifestyle?
10: Well, I mean, I don't understand if I was continue to work at the age that I am now and I waited, you know, say 2 years. I mean, why not go ahead and wait instead of it being at that 63 age and losing that extra money? Or would I?
7: Oh, I agree. Yeah. So you're going to have a permanent reduction for each month you take it before full retirement age, which is 67. So you'd have a pretty steep permanent reduction on that benefit if you were to take it at 63. And I would agree that I would encourage you not to do that. I would either continue to work or use retirement assets, which we haven't talked about what you have saved, but, you know, perhaps look at that as a bridge to get to full retirement age.
10: Yeah, we have over $1 million in savings and, we've done our due diligence in that area. And so the biggest issue, I mean, we don't have any bills other than our house note currently.
7: Okay.
10: And so the house is supposed to be done in 2032 is when the house note is supposed to be finished.
7: Got it.
10: So, you know, if I retire at 67, that's 2030. You know, I've always planned, my plan was to have that house paid off. It's just something about it. But,
7: yeah,
10: you know, if I can't make it, you know, it's weird. You feel your body going downhill.
7: Yes, sir.
10: You know, and it makes you think about things, right?
7: Absolutely.
10: That's just part of it. You know, yeah. But thank the Lord that I listen to his precepts and in his word, and, you know, and I don't have to worry about, you know, do I have enough money as far as retirement's concerned, you know? So yes. I'm thankful for that.
11: Yeah, well, I couldn't agree more. And you've heeded these principles and you're enjoying the fruit of that. And I would say you're exactly right in terms of, you know, the opportunity you have. If you were to be able to, let's say, sync everything up to 2030, if the, you know, you would have the physical stamina to continue until then, you know, you could run an amortization schedule on that mortgage on any free mortgage calculator online to be able to say, okay, how much extra would I need to send per month or per year to be able to shorten that payoff by 2 years so that you hit full retirement age at the same moment your biggest expense comes out. And based on the fact that you're living modestly, you all would need very little, you know, to live on at that point. And you'd have, you know, now let's call it 3 more years of additional savings and growth. And you'd be maximizing at least your full retirement age benefit. That may be the sweet spot of everything, you know, if you guys were to add a little bit more to that principal reduction each month.
10: Right. So hypothetical for you, say if I did, if I worked to 2030 and that's retirement age, and I still had, say, 30 or 40,000 left on the house note. Okay. Would you continue to pay it through retirement? If I retired, would you continue to pay for it out of, you know, your monies that you're getting from Social Security, your investments, et cetera, or would you just pay it off and save the interest that's left?
11: Yeah, it's a good question. What is the interest rate?
10: 2.5.
11: Yeah. So I wouldn't be in a rush. I mean, you know, a lot of that will come down to if you had enough in savings that you had a fully funded emergency fund, whatever that is for you, you know, maybe that's 6 months, maybe it's as much as a year, and you had additional money. And when we got to 2030, let's say interest rates were much lower than they are today, it might make sense. But in today's environment, it doesn't make any sense for you to pay that off unless you just have a conviction to do that. I would just continue to pay it off out of monthly cash flow and just ride that 2.5% very low interest rate mortgage. Now, I suspect, just given the way you all live, you know, you could add enough on a monthly or annual basis so that you don't even have the 20 or 30,000 if you set your mind to it. But if you did, I would just pay it out of current cash flow unless interest rates were, you know, way down, even below your mortgage interest rate. But even then, I don't know that it's worth, you know, the savings to give up that liquidity if you don't have to.
10: Sure. Yep. Understood. We just, you know, we feel pretty good right now physically, and we just took the I broke my back years ago, 5 years ago, and it just scared us, right? You know, and so we talked. We said, you know, honey, we scrape and save all our lives, and we put things off, and let's go ahead and do some of those things now while we're physically able, right? Instead of waiting until, you know, we're 70s and we can't go and do those things.
11: Yes. Yeah, that's exactly right.
10: That's the path we're taking, you know.
11: Yes. So. Yeah, very good. Well, listen, Lee, so thankful to have you on the program today, sir. It sounds like you've got a great plan. You're a living testimony to when you apply these principles and you do it over a long period of time and you live modestly, you see the fruit of that. And, you know, that's what we talk about each day on this program. Does that mean you won't have challenges along the way? Absolutely not. You're going to have plenty of challenges. We live in a fallen world, but we do our best to live within God's provision with contentment. We understand He owns it all. We're stewards and we work hard. And remember, that's part of God's design, is that we were to be workers before the fall, before sin entered the world. We were created in God's image, a worker, to be workers, to co-create with Him, except He creates out of nothing. 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
4: 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All right, we're going to head back to the phones here. We've got a few lines open, so if you have a financial question today, go ahead and call right now, 800-525-7000. I'd love to tackle whatever you're thinking about. David in Iowa. David, you've been waiting very patiently. Go ahead, sir.
15: Hi, Rob. Hey, thank you for taking my call. I spoke to you a few months back, and I was going up to Alaska to work on a job. Yeah. Well, I thought I'd give you an update. I was really hoping that I was going to come back and tell you that I got my entire debt paid off, but things slowed down up there a little bit. And so I didn't get to where I wanted to, but I still have my plan B. I'm back in Iowa working. And so in 2 months, we paid off about $15,000 in credit card debt. And
4: wow. Well done.
15: Yeah. So it was really worth it. And I still have about 14 to go. And if I stay with my plan, my boss is a Christian guy, and he told me, he said, Dave, come back. We'll help you get, you know, he's got plenty of work that I can get, be very aggressive paying off the rest of that.
4: Yeah.
15: So my goal is to do it by the end of the year. That's a pretty aggressive goal, but okay. That's my goal, to get that paid off. And then you did recommend that we start working on building that emergency fund. Yes. And I got about $1,000, so I didn't get that built as much as I could. So what's the best way to proceed forward here, do you think, about your debt relief plan that you mentioned on the radio a lot?
4: Yep.
15: Would it make sense to go through that? Or if I can pay this off fast enough, do I continue that? That's really what I kind of want to do.
4: Sure.
15: So what would be, you know, what are your thoughts on that?
4: Yeah. Well, first of all, well done. You know, even though you didn't get quite where you wanted to be, congrats on paying that $15,000 in credit card debt down. That's a big deal. I love that you're going to stay focused on it, even though things didn't materialize exactly the way you expected. What's the balance remaining at this point, David?
15: We're at about $14,000, little under $15,000, $14,500, somewhere around there.
4: And where is the money going to come from if you are able to pay it off by year end?
15: Well, I've reached full retirement age. I took early retirement, and so that's part of the reason we built up some debt, is you get penalized if you, you know, you make too much money. So, I, I can work full time now. So that's really my plan, is I'm just going to try and, until that debt's paid off, I'm just going to work full time and pour as much as I possibly can into paying off that debt, which I'm hoping is between $1,500 and $2,000 a month.
11: Okay, but that's not going to get it done by the end of the year. I mean, we're basically talking 4 months. You'd need $3,500 a month in order to hit $14,000. So is it more realistic to think it might be, you know, middle of next year before you have this paid off?
15: It's more realistic probably to think about March.
11: March, yeah. Okay. Well, here's what I would do. Yeah, I mean, I like the fact that you've got the $1,000 in emergencies. I might try to add $500 more to that, but then I'd freeze it right there. You know, the reason we want something there is we want to break the cycle of the borrowing, and so you've got something to fall back on. We'll get that up to 3 to 6 months expenses when the debt is gone, but I think a six-month runway, maybe 9 months if things don't go quite as expected, is long enough for you to go ahead and put this with Christian Credit Counselors, because you can prepay it even though you're on the program. You're just going to get a lower interest rate while you're doing it, and this is enough debt that, you know, with you somewhere between 22 and 30% on those interest rates, you know, let's go ahead and get that down to between 0 and 10. So I'd reach out to christiancreditcounselors.org. They'll get you set up on a credit counseling program. They'll drop the interest rates. They'll give you one monthly payment, but don't just automatically settle into the payment they give you. Let's stay focused on getting this paid off, you know, between 3 and 6 months from now. And, you know, you'll be in a whole new position here. You can build up your emergency fund, and then you can redirect all that toward long-term savings and investments.
15: Okay. Well, I'll tell you what I'm going to do, too. I'm going to keep you updated on what's going on, because you've been a real blessing. Your show has been a real blessing to me. And, you know, I don't feel guilty. I feel convicted that this is something that God is saying, you need to get this taken care of. Yeah. And that's how I know that your show is... God ordained.
11: Well, thank you. I'll tell you, it's not about wagging fingers at anybody, because we all make mistakes along the way. We're all just trying to answer the question, what is the next faithful step? Based on where we are today, what does faithfulness look like right now? And what is that next faithful step that I can take? And you're doing it. You're living within your contentment. You're working hard. You're prioritizing the right things, getting out of debt, saving, honoring the Lord in that, you know, recognizing He owns it all. And even the ability to earn money comes from Him, Deuteronomy 8:18 tells us. So well done, David. Stay at it. You're going to do this. And yeah, keep us posted. I'd love to be able to celebrate with you when you get to the end of this. God bless you, my friend. Thanks for calling today and checking in. Folks, thanks for being along with us today. What a treat to have you join us, to take your questions, to be able to engage around managing God's money God's way. And that's the big idea here at Faith and Finance each day, to help you live so God is your ultimate treasure and money is a tool, a gift, a good gift to be used to enjoy and to provide and to give and to invest in a way that promotes human flourishing and even advances the gospel. You know, my experience is that money management is actually spiritual formation at its core. It's one of the ways we work out our faith on a daily basis. Where is our trust? What do we value? And what ultimately is our treasure? I hope you see true riches, God's riches, as your ultimate treasure. The fact that you have been adopted into His family when you surrender your life to Jesus, that's the most important decision you'll ever make. We're so thankful for our team that makes this possible each day. Devin Patrick, grateful for Sandy, Patty Pumphrey, Taylor Stanrich, and everybody here at FaithFi. Have a wonderful weekend, and we'll see you next week. Lord bless you. Bye-bye.
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18: While the abortion industry counts its millions of dollars and kills innocent children, pro-lifers are doing the work that saves lives. The Fall 40 Days for Life campaign began September 23rd in 682 cities around the world, running through November 1st. 40 days of prayer, fasting, and peaceful vigils outside of abortion facilities. 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No billion-dollar ad buys, no foreign dark money, just ordinary people like you showing up, praying, and offering hope to mothers in crisis.
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20: American Family News, I'm Robert Thornton. Hurricane Isaias continues its move toward the Gulf Coast and is to make landfall sometime this evening. The National Hurricane Center says tropical storm conditions are beginning along the northern Gulf Coast. The city of Mobile, Alabama, has announced a mandatory general curfew set to take effect tonight from 7 p.m. through 6 a.m. tomorrow morning. A tornado watch is in effect for parts of Alabama, Florida, and Georgia. Fox Weather's Brian Norcross talks about a big game in Alabama tomorrow between Alabama and Georgia.
21: I'm really worried about this football game tomorrow. Not so much at Bryant-Denny Stadium in Tuscaloosa, but people trying to get there for the game, which is tomorrow evening. So this is a very concerning thing about the transportation. I just hope everybody stays safe and thinks it out of whether they're going to actually try and do that.
20: ABC 3340's James Spann is to join ESPN's College Game Day tomorrow to discuss weather for tomorrow's game. National Hurricane Center Director Mike Brennan talks about storm surge.
22: Between the Alabama-Florida border over to Grayton Beach, that's where we expect the highest storm surge inundation of 6 to 9 feet above ground level. That's not just on those barrier islands, but from Pensacola Bay eastward, including the sound sides and the bays, we could see significant water level rises all the way over to Indian Pass, 7 feet of inundation above ground level possible, and then even farther east into the Big Bend region, some significant storm surge is also expected. So if you are in these evacuation zones and you've been asked to leave by your local officials, please get out as soon as you can.
20: Homeland Security Secretary Mark Wayne Mullen has criticized New York City's immigration policies following the shooting of an illegal alien by ICE agents during an arrest. Here's Fox's Tanya J. Powers.
23: 28-year-old Oscar Belgal is in federal custody after being shot in the neck on Thursday by ICE agents who were trying to arrest him. Shortly after the incident, New York City Mayor Zoran Mamdani called for ICE to be abolished.
24: New York City will not stand by while ICE agents shoot New Yorkers.
23: Homeland Security Secretary Mark Wayne Mullen responded.
25: Well, Mayor, if you abolish ICE, who's going to take your criminals off the streets of your own town? Who's going to take the murderers and the thieves and the gangbangers?
23: Mullen says ICE agents did not know the man's 5-year-old son was in the vehicle when they opened fire. The child was unharmed.
20: Missouri churches are stepping up regarding Amendment 3 as the midterm election nears. Amendment 3 would prohibit abortion and gender manipulation procedures for minors. Phil Hopper is an author and lead pastor at Abundant Life Church in Lee's Summit and made these comments on Washington Watch.
26: Yeah, remarkably, Missouri voters get a second chance at this issue to get it right. 2 years ago, unfortunately, abortion without restriction was permanently enshrined in Missouri law by just really a small percentage of Missouri voters approving that. And so, almost unheard of, Missouri voters get a do-over by the grace of God. And I'm far more encouraged this time than last time. I'm watching more pastors than last time speak out. I see the church in Missouri far more informed, mobilized, energized, organized.
20: He said what's at stake is the life of millions.
26: If Amendment 3 should pass, it will restrict abortion in the state of Missouri, except for the life of the mother, which accounts for, you know, a fraction of abortions. We always hear about a woman's health care issue. They never talk about the 99% of other abortions that really come down to two people who have slept together, don't want to take responsibility for their offspring. It would restrict abortions other than make an exception for rape, incest, and the life of the mother. It would also permanently ban transgender surgeries for minors in the state of Missouri. That law will sunset in the state of Missouri next year, so it's really important this legislation passes.
20: He went on to say Christians need to be involved and to get out and vote. Texas Democrat Senate candidate James Tallarico continues to be absent from the campaign trail. Reports indicate he's been out with the flu. Newsweek reported that Texas Attorney General Ken Paxton's Senate campaign even shared missing posters of Tallarico, pointing to the candidate's nearly two-week absence from public events after he got ill. Tallarico's campaign insists the diagnosis is real and said he will be back soon. See more news at AFM.net.
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5: We have the potential and the capacity through a saving knowledge of Jesus Christ to know God, but that does not mean we are God. The Bible is very clear. There is only one God, and he will not share his glory with another.
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0: Now here's your host, Todd Freakishly Tall Friel.
29: The mail is here!
30: Ooh, thank you. Thank you very much. This is no exaggeration. We could not do this program without you sending wretched stuff to idea@wretched.org. You see something that's wretched, please send it to us along with questions, comments, conundrums, snarks. You got a texter machine you like to use instead? 877-282-2337.
31: All right, this one is from Anonymous. Todd, I'm getting married soon, but I've been troubled by the thought of not being married in heaven. I know marriage is a picture of Christ and his church, but how do I take comfort in knowing that I won't have the same relationship with my wife in heaven?
30: Yeah, well, actually, you will. You're just going to have it with billions of other people, too. Marriage is a picture of that divine reality, that heavenly reality, that we will be married to Christ and by extension to everybody who's there. No, I'm not talking about Mormonism on steroids. I'm talking about the relationship, obviously non-sexual. It is a closeness, a dearness that we will experience fully in heaven, and marriage is a mere picture of that. It's a fuzzy picture of that reality. So if you're digging marriage and you love your spouse so much, you think, whoa, I'm not going to have that with them in heaven. First of all, I would say that's a good thing you feel that way. Second, I would say you're going to feel that way. It's just you're going to have that relationship with everybody. And I promise you, you're not going to feel like somehow you're betraying your spouse. You're not going to get a brain swipe. You will remember every memory with your spouse. I mean, how weird would this be? You're a born-again Christian, your grandparents, and your kids. At one point you die, you go to heaven. Who are you? My name's Bruce. Well, Bruce, where did you grow up? I grew up in Sweet Hollow in St. Paul, Minnesota. That's weird. My grandpa Bruce, he grew up in Sweet Hollow in St. Paul. What street did you live on? Oak Street. My grandpa lived on. Hey, are you my grandpa? That's ridiculous, isn't it? Furthermore, do you think when you realize, hey, there's my beloved one, that you're not going to remember the relationship that you had and you won't have those memories? Of course you will. You're just going to have them all rightly, and they're all going to be to reflect the goodness of Jesus Christ. So don't feel like, oh, it's going to be a bummer because I'm not going to have something special with your wife. You're going to. Now, as long as the subject of marriage has been brought up, there's a book sitting on my desk, and I am really sorry. I can't think of the name of it. I believe it was written by a Roman Catholic researcher. There's nothing to my knowledge about Roman Catholicism in the book. He just happens to be. And it's a case for marriage that we've got to start persuading young people. Oh, no. The upside It's huge. It's good to be married because the world keeps telling them, no, no, no, it's bad. They get all kinds of scary signals. Hey, somebody got divorced. I don't want to get divorced. What about my stuff? What if it doesn't work out? What if they don't make me happy? And kids, I'm barely adulting as it is. How could I possibly have? We got to start persuading them. Marriage is good and it is to be strived for. And honestly, if for no other reason, there's better and bigger reasons, but if for no other reasons than societal stability, you cannot have an organized culture without marriage. You need these little institutions everywhere. And sociologically, and we've shared some of these studies here, even people who are not believers, even nations that are not Christian, if you will, they flourish more because of marriage. That's just a fact. Why? Well, I like to call it God's spiritual, metaphysical spiritual laws. That there's just stuff he's baked into the fabric of the universe. You can call it natural law if you want to. It's the way the place runs. And the place runs better when people are married, even when they're not Christians. Why? Because that's a law. A culture needs marriage. But there's a bigger reason. Marriage is a glorious picture of the gospel. And you have the privilege of preaching the gospel everywhere you go. I grant you, somebody's probably not going to see you walking down the street holding hands, fall down and say, tell me about the hope that lies within you. But what are you doing when you show affection like that, love like that, when you serve one another? You're a picture of the gospel, and it is a privilege, and it is a good thing, and it is a profound thing, and it will help you with sanctification. And when I was looking through this book, my particular pet peeve came up in the book about shared bank accounts. If you're not willing to have a joint bank account, there's more going on than just fiscal issues. This is a heart issue. And he was, in this book, citing the statistics that I, again, believe we've shared here, that the couple that's not willing to share their stuff, what's mine is yours, what's yours is mine, it's now ours. Without that attitude, those marriages either fail or they're not nearly as successful. Why would that be? I would take you back to a metaphysical spiritual law. This is a one flesh affair, bone of my bone, flesh of my flesh. And if you're not acting like that, just not going to go as well. Why? Well, why do you drop a tennis ball and it hits the ground? Because gravity is a part of the fabric of the universe. And so too are some of these metaphysical spiritual laws, or natural law if you prefer. And marriage is one of them. And we need to start screaming about the goodness of marriage. How wonderful of an institution that it is. Because the world is telling them just the opposite. 877-282-2337.
31: All right, well, let's keep it in the realm of marriage. This is a question from Unoya. That's an interesting name. She's asking, Todd, a married couple should be going to the same church together, right? So what about those that are engaged or dating and pretty sure that they do want to marry?
30: Okay, could you stop for just a moment?
31: Okay.
30: I'm not listening to you.
31: Okay.
30: How's Unoya spelled? E-U?
31: E-U-N-O-I-A. Uh-huh.
30: Okay. If it has a Greek etymology, EU is well, not European Union. It's well. And then noia, I wonder, you know, if it's thinking, if it's thoughts, I got to go look up that word in Greek. But I mean, it could mean like pleasant thoughts, something like that.
31: Hmm.
30: Okay. I can concentrate now.
31: Okay. Now, she says married couples should be going to the same church together. So what about those who are engaged or dating and they're sure they want to marry? Mm. In my situation, we both attend good churches, each with their own failings and strengths. But how do we choose?
30: Could I just have a minute? I looked up the Greek word.
31: And you're right. No,
30: I'm sorry. I'm having a moment here. 4 years weren't for naught. Friel, we think they are. You got to get it sorted now. First of all, where do you live that you actually have two good churches? That's outstanding. So count it a blessing. You've got a good problem, but it is an issue that does need to be resolved. And I would encourage you to do it in advance. So how do you deter? You got two good churches. Could you make some sort of balance sheet? I don't think that would actually be inappropriate. the strength of the preaching, how even you can even put on the list the available teachings. How many classes are they offering? You can have, you should have worship on there. Which worship is the most biblical? Which one is loftiest? Which one is regulated the most by God? Not us and our preferences. Go through that list and then lovingly make a decision together. And perhaps you want to begin the conversation by saying, we're going to lay this out and we both need to be willing to say, I'll go to your church. If that doesn't happen, it's probably going to be a little tense. But if you're both willing to say, we need to go to the best church, praise God, we actually have an option. So let's work through it and let's make a decision together. And if you both have the attitude and heart of, I am going to defer to you, which should be the persistent heart of the married believer, then you're gonna pick the right church. And I will say this, when you do, commit to it. And when you hear a stinker of a sermon that Sunday, don't say to the spouse, see, I told you we should have gone to my church. Just dive in and go. Just be careful about that list. Just be careful about that. Well, the parking lot, the lines at that church need to be repainted. No, those don't. In fact, I would even say the facility probably shouldn't even be on that list. You can think about the kids and the programs, but that is not the primary driver. The primary driver is which church is most biblical. The expositing of the word. Do they practice church discipline? When was the last time that happened? Now, what is their theology statement? Take a look at their church polity. And if you're both willing to defer, you'll get it sorted. But sorted, you really have to. Because a married couple really should not be going to two separate churches. This is Wretched Radio.
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0: Titles of Christ. In the Bible, Jesus is given many titles that teach us about who he is and what he has done. Jesus is called the Advocate. When we as God's redeemed people sin, Jesus is our advocate before the Father. It is on the basis of Christ's righteousness that we are saved, not our own works. This is Wretched Radio.

0: Somebody is persisting in sin, unrepentant, willful lifestyle of sin, and they've been warned, then the body sets them out as a loving act to startle them. Hey, come back, reveal that you're merely a wandering sheep and not a lost goat. We love you so much, we're so concerned that you are ACDCing that we want you to be set out from the body and we're not going to have contact with you. You can call that shunning if you like. I just think it has too much baggage. It sounds too cultish to me. So let's use the biblical language. Yes, there are those times. They're far more rare than just meeting a Christian you disagree with. But it should be happening. Your church, if it never has church discipline, something is a little off in your church. Even if it's a small church. Remember, the average size church, by the way, in this country is 75 souls. So if you've got 75 people, you can now 76 people, you can stop saying you're a small church. And you will probably have somebody that requires loving church discipline. And an aspect of it is indeed to set them out. Now, what about Christians with whom you disagree, to shun them? Not a chance. No way. Now, are there times when you would not fellowship with somebody and break with them because they are either having too great of an influence on you than you are on them? Yes, but that's just wisdom, not shunning. Furthermore, if it's an essential doctrine, you can't have fellowship with that person. But I don't think that means we have to shun them. It doesn't mean we can never talk to them, that we can't even be polite to them. I don't think separating from them means that level of shunning. We're to love everybody, including our enemies. Please send questions, comments, conundrums, snarks to idea@wretched.org.
1: All right. Well, then, speaking of that, loving
0: our... I told you that my tooth hurts today, Jimmy.
1: Your tooth hurt? What happened to your tooth?
0: Thanks for asking.
1: Did you run into the wall again?
0: No, but I'm telling you, I got a permanent bruise on my beak because I ran into the wall. I do. I mean, you don't even have to look that closely. I, like, permanently bruised my nose when I walked in front of it, which was... It didn't do much for my self-esteem when I realized that my nose is leading everything. It sticks out that far, bang, into the wall. No, I got the tooth thing. I'm almost done with the tooth thing. With the, what do they call it? The transplant, the implant.
1: Yeah. You've been working on that for a year and a half.
0: Oh, it feels like 10. I don't mind telling you. Thinking I could use a little Advil Mickey. Right about now. The guy was about as gentle as a bull moose. You know, there are some doctors, the dentists, that are just like so delicate and pristine and soft. Yeah, you're blessed if you have that dentist, because wow. And now, you know what they did to me today?
1: What did they do?
0: Well, thanks for asking. What they did to me today was, because they needed my mouth open further than I'm just want to open it up, they shoved a block into my mouth, forcing my mouth open further to just stay there. And then they said, are you comfortable with that?
1: How are you supposed to answer?
0: Yeah, how are you supposed to answer that? And then, Friel, we do not need these details. I was reminded, I do believe, I'm sure there's a medical term for this, an overactive salivary gland.
1: Yes.
0: Yeah. So the block of wood is in my mouth, and I'm like, you know how somebody will like hang a shark mouth on the wall and it's wide open? Okay, that I'm like a bear trap, wide open, just being forced open. And when I would try to swallow, I was like a water fountain. Stuff is shooting out of my mouth. I'm sure they've seen this before, but I was like, well, this is embarrassing. Mm. I almost gave the dentist a bath, is what I'm saying here. I'm a little drooly. Please send questions and thanks for asking. Comments, conundrums, snarks to idea@wretched.org.
1: All right. This one comes from Noah, who says, Todd, as Christians, I know we're supposed to show love and care even to the worst of sinners, because we too are the worst of sinners and God showed his love and mercy to us. But in today's world, it seems more and more that love has been conflated with acceptance and approval of one's sinful behaviors. So how can we show love without it coming across as approval?
0: Mm-hmm. Did I mention there's a screw now drilled into my gums?
1: No.
0: Did I mention that? That's a tough line to find. And I think that we do need to have the truth and love principle weighing very heavily on us. We are indeed commanded to love our enemies, and people would rightly argue

0: It's not loving to overlook big, bad, ugly things. I agree with you. We should be pointing these things out. We should be talking about the sins of a government, of a particular politician. We should be talking to them as best we can with the megaphone that we have. And we should be talking to people that we know that we fear are in danger and are doing evil things. The question really is, because I agree we should be doing that, is when and how do we do that? Do I think that you need to be talking to everybody that you meet who's a sinner about their sin? No, you can't do that. That's not practical. I think there needs to be a context. And I think that there needs to be consideration about how we speak to them, because we do need to speak the truth. And there is, you got to ditch these days. All you are is a truth teller. Hey, you're a murdering, aborting pedophile. You know, they just blast away. And then there's the other side. Well, you know, we all make mistakes.
1: Can't judge me.
0: And you know, I don't know how, but by the grace of God, go I. Okay, hold on. I think both parties are in a ditch. I think that the particular situation will demand you to be wise as a serpent, gentle as a dove, and that you use and choose your words very wisely, very thoughtfully, considering whether it's a Christian, a professing Christian, or somebody who's a rank unbeliever. You do want to try to speak the love, truth when appropriate, but it just has to be loving. And if we're never speaking truth, if we're never saying anything, then honestly, we're loving people right to hell. And that's wrong too. Find the balance. And I'll just tell you, it ain't easy. Every situation demands that you use wisdom. I'm thinking of a situation right now. There's somebody that I bump into every week who's not a Christian. Do I talk to that person every single time about their need to repent? And do I share the gospel and say, hey, look, what you just told me is really sinful. You need to stop that. No, not every time I bump into them. But there are times when I do. Why? Because sometimes it seems appropriate. There can be timing issues, etc. The context, the environment. Just be wise and speak truth and love simultaneously. And send your questions or whatever to idea@wretched.org.
1: All right. This one is from Sebastian. Todd, dear Mr. Raised to the Infintieth power. Is that a word?
0: Infintieth? It is now.
1: Are images and artwork that uses a dove as a representation of the Holy Spirit outright idolatrous depictions of God?
0: Only if you worship it. Otherwise, my position on iconography is that it is okay to have images of God as long as they're not worshiped. They're not set up in a bathtub in your backyard for you to pray to it. That's not what we should be doing. I think that we can be making images of God. We typically, with the Holy Spirit, use the dove because of the baptism of Jesus. And I'm just trying to think. What do we use for the Father? People will make pictures of Jesus. What image is ever used in artwork for the Father? Why can I not think of anything? Fire, maybe?
1: Jesus is, if you've seen him, you've seen the Father.
0: Well, thank you for that. I'm just trying to think artistically. Barrett, do you know? Sorry to wake you up over there. Do you know what, if somebody's making a painting and they want to show the Trinity, Father, Son, and Holy Spirit, they use the Holy Spirit as a dove, Jesus as a bearded man. What? As a lion? Lion? Okay. You've seen that before? Okay. So then it's fine as long as it is not causing you to be confused about who the true and living God is. He's not a painting. He's not a picture. Make sure you're not worshiping it. Make sure you don't pray to it. But short of that, I just don't think. And here's why, by the way, in case you're wondering. God did manifest himself in the person of the Lord Jesus Christ. He was an image of God. Wait a second. Isn't that what Colossians 1 tells us exactly? He's the physical image of the invisible God. So I do think we have permission. I don't think the prohibition about making graven images forbids paintings, but I do believe it forbids worship. This is Wretched Radio.
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6: Books of the Bible. 2 Timothy is Paul's last letter before his execution. 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He charges Timothy to cling to and preach the gospel. When you face opposition, do not fear or be ashamed, but trust God and rely on his word.
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0: This is Wretched Radio. If you happen to be a youngin', you're a Gen Z or a teenager, and you are hearing the refrain of the world that sings to you, your parents are stupid, you need to get away from those oppressors, they just want to ruin your life, and all you want to do is find a wife. Well, take a knife and cut those cords, because your parents are stupid. Something like, you know, I wonder, you know, with all the kerfuffles at the Hillsong, if they're looking for songwriters, I'll check into that. What does Jairus have to do with you and your parents? It's an interesting note in the narrative that Jairus, who was a synagogue official, synagogues were, think basically churches, and depending on the size of the town, varying sizes. Some of them could be actually quite sizable. It was the centerpiece of the town, even if it wasn't in the middle of the village, because they tended to be on an elevated plane, always had to make sure that if you're praying in that synagogue, you're pointed toward Jerusalem. Some of them, they would have just a big open area, benches around the outside, and they would even, some of them would have a balcony level. So they were not inconsequential buildings, and they were the center of activity for the town. Not only did you meet there for, if you will, worship, to hear the Torah read, to hear the scriptures expounded, to pray, but it would also just be civic activities. It would also be legal decisions, at least biblical legal decisions, because they didn't have the authority of the government. Rome possessed that. But the synagogues, they could flog you. They couldn't execute you. But they could indeed hold court on Jewish people. That was the synagogue, and there were different individuals that had different levels of authority and different roles. The top synagogue official would determine the readings. He would be the one to make sure that everything is running the way that it's supposed to. Probably not doing the facility and the upkeep, but making sure that everything is kosher inside of the synagogue. He was not a religious official. The Pharisees and the scribes, they maintained that level, that order. But the synagogue official, a lay person, was right underneath a scribe. So in other words, Jairus, being this synagogue official, he was an important dude. He was a big deal in Capernaum. It was a town of about 1,500 people. Very, very consequential town, though, because it was on the trade routes. So a very international city, a lot of coming and going. And Jairus would have been considered a big shot. And then his daughter died. And he knew about this healer, this rabbi named Jesus Christ. Perhaps he'd even seen some of the healings. Maybe he sat at his feet and heard him preach. Who knows? Maybe he was at the Sermon on the Mount. And when his daughter died, he knew where to turn. He found Jesus. And the Bible gives a little, what appears to be just a drive-by word. He bowed down. It was in obeisance. It was in humility. And we do well to ask the question, why? Why would such an esteemed fellow do something so, well, frankly, humiliating? Number one, he knew that Jesus could do what he desperately wanted done. So he humbled himself. But I think there's another component to this that I think has something to do with you if you're a teenager or Gen Zer. He loved his daughter. He'd do anything for his daughter, anything. Not talking sinful. This man was willing to humiliate himself in front of crowds of people, because that's what was going on. If you remember the flow through Matthew gets called, immediately throws a party in his house. It doesn't tell us that it was Matthew in Matthew, but I think Mark and Luke both say Matthew threw a party filled with tax collectors and sinners. Estimated number of people in attendance, 200. It was basically a party for Jesus, because Matthew knew that soon he would be ostracized for following Jesus Christ. So he brings all his sinful buddies to meet with Jesus. It was evangelistic. And while they were speaking, while Jesus was talking to them about why people don't fast when the bridegroom is here, Jairus enters the scene. And he humbles himself because he loved his daughter. If you think your parents are idiots, if you think that your parents just want to ruin your life, you don't know how much they love you. You don't know. You can't know. You can't know. Because not only would your parents die for you, they'd live for you. They have been living for you. And they would do anything for you. And your friends will affirm every idiotic idea that you ever concoct. Hey, guys, so I heard about this thing where you go parachuting. Yeah, but it's like without a parachute. And your buddies are going to go, dude, that sounds awesome. And then you bring that idea to your parents and they're going to go, wait a second, what? You're going to jump out of an airplane without a parachute. Yeah, well, there's like video. Somebody was able to do. And they're going to talk you off of that ledge. Even if it's agitating, even if it makes them look like they're just trying to oppress you and take away all of your fun. Why? Because they love you. Listen to them. Seek their wisdom. If you got a rift with your parents and you have been complicit in that rift, repent to them. You watch, your relationship will change instantly. Historically, I've encouraged parents to always repent to their kids. So don't think that I'm at one side here. This is like a drop into the parental admonition bucket. Repent to your parents. If you've been a snotty kid, tell them you're sorry. You've been ghosting them, tell them you're sorry. You watch that relationship heal on a dime. And then be wise. Tap into them, because nobody will have your best in mind as much as your parents, who love you more than anybody else on the planet.
8: idea@wretched.org, 877-282-2337.
1: All right, this question is...
8: I didn't get an amen from you. I'm a little disappointed. You're in there nodding your head.
1: You heard me nod my... Or you heard me nod. You saw me nodding my head.
8: Well, actually, that rattling sound now is explained.
1: That's right.
8: Yeah.
1: But you're right. No, I mean, I tell my kids all the time.
8: You do. Ding, ding, ding.
1: What?
8: If you said the same thing that I just said, it bounces right off of them.
1: Yeah.
8: But that's why we need to be telling each other's kids this.
1: Well, what I'm saying is I tell them all the time, your friends are going to come and go, but who are you going to call when you get in trouble? You're not going to call your friends.
8: Every single time.
1: You're going to call your parents.
8: Yep.
1: Yeah.
8: And so why not cultivate that?
1: Mm-hmm.
8: If you think that historically it's been sour, it could be sweet. Look, they've sinned. That's a given. So have you. It is incumbent upon you as a Christian to repent of your sins too. I'm telling you, this can happen on an instant. I'm actually, not a ton, but going to be preaching on this just a bit this Sunday, because Jesus warns that he came. We need to remember both Isaiah a number of times that he is the Prince of Peace. He comes to bring peace between God and man, but he warns us that there is an effect of following Jesus Christ, and that is division between mother and daughter, father and son, etc. It's going to happen. Now, please note, just because that can happen doesn't mean that that is an unalterable dynamic in your relationship. It doesn't mean that it can never be fixed. It can be fixed. Now, if you're a parent and you're listening, I'll do a shout out in just for the sake of fairness, and you have been overbearing, sinful. Don't keep a list of their sins. That's on them. Repent. And if you're a teenager, you're a young adult, do yourself one of the biggest favors you can ever do for yourself. Repent to your parents and let it start again and let it cultivate and let it grow. Now, mom and dad maybe need to work on not being as overbearing, not being controlling, not expecting that their adult child has to do every single thing that they indicate that they should do. So you might need to moderate that, but the conversation could happen. A son, daughter, please explain to me why it is that you found us to be so overbearing. And you got to be careful on this one, because they're going to say things like, well, you just try to control me. Then you're going to go, well, yeah, that's because you were doing dumb things. And if you went to that party that night and look what happened to your friends when they overdosed on. Don't do it. Listen and let them help you become wise and better. And vice versa. Ask your parents what it is that you've been doing that has gotten so far up their nose. And having those conversations, wouldn't you like it to be fresh and new? Wouldn't you like for it to be good? I know you do. Everybody does. You want a good relationship with your parents. You know, it's not just the movies. Kids, they love their parents even when they are absolute nightmares, because that's the way God has wired us. And if you've got Christian parents, or if you've got parents that are just decent folk, maybe they're not believers. Something fresh and new could happen this very day. Wouldn't you like that? This is Wretched Radio.
9: You've tried everything. You've sent articles, you've had the conversations, you've probably argued more than you wanted to, but you have a loved one who is still neck deep in the prosperity gospel or the new apostolic reformation, and nothing you seem to say gets through. It's exhausting, I know, and it's also heartbreaking. Snatch Them from the Flames was made for exactly this reason. Todd Friel and Justin Peters sit down and they tackle why your loved one is attracted to these movements in the first place, because until you actually understand that, you're just going to be swinging in the dark. 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This isn't about winning an argument. It's about understanding someone you love and pointing them to something real. 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A Sunday is Sunday. Work is work. Parenting is parenting. And somewhere in there, you try to be a Christian, but it doesn't always feel like it's all connected. That's why Dr. John Krotz and his podcast, Integrated, is so incredibly important. Dr. Krotz is a pastor. He's an author. He's a biblical counselor, and he's a Fortis Institute fellow and the host of Integrated. And he is helping people see how scripture speaks to every part of their life. Not just the spiritual stuff, but the practical, everyday, how do I actually live this stuff out stuff. 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
10: Important dates in Christian history. 64 AD. After fire ravages Rome, Emperor Nero blames Christians and unleashes the first state-sanctioned persecution of Christians. Roman persecution would continue for 250 years until Emperor Constantine officially recognized and defended Christianity. This is Wretched Radio with Todd Friel.
8: This is Wretched Radio. If you see something, say something.
1: Yeah.
8: If click it or tick it. You know that see something, say something?
1: Uh-huh.
8: You know, there's a fine line between being a good citizen who sees something like a building is on fire and calls 911 versus being a tattletale and calling out your neighbor for this or that, because that is typically a mark of a, let's just say, non-capitalistic society. That tends to be communistic. That tends to be totalitarian. And I've been seeing that more. Oh, it was in California. That Governor Newsom.
1: Yep.
8: Here's the number where you can tattle on your neighbors. Thank you, Chairman Newsom. 877-282-2337.
1: All right, this question comes from Caleb. He's 12.
8: Wow.
1: Uh-huh.
8: Awesome.
1: Yep, he's wondering, Todd, what are your thoughts about listening to hymns sung by 9 Christian singers?
8: It really depends on a lot of things. Let's consider two different realms and at least two types of people. The two realms would be public and private. To sing these songs publicly, I believe, is to give an endorsement. It sends a message to everybody in the congregation. We're okay with the Hillsong Bethel Elevation folks. That is a very bad message to send. Might a Christian be able to sing something that passes a theological sniff test that's written by a wonky group privately? Perhaps. I personally don't feel comfortable doing that. And I think you're going to have two different types of Christians. Some are going to be like, absolutely not. No, I can do that because it's sound, and I'm not sending an endorsement message to anybody because I'm just singing along in my car. Furthermore, it also depends on the group that you're talking about, the theologians that have been writing these songs. Are they current? Are they contemporary? Or it was some guy from 200 years ago who wrote something great. Horatio Spafford comes to mind. Wrote something great and then apostatizes. The line that I never like singing in this song, and then it's always the line that gets stuck in my head, so sorry, I'm going to do it to you too. Prone to wander, Lord, I feel it. I hate that line. because that is the last feeling I ever want to have. The author was feeling that. And guess what? He did leave. Zoink scoop. So can I sing that song? Well, I don't sing that line, frankly. But personally, I don't think singing a song that is theologically sound from a guy from 200 years ago disqualifies it for either private or public worship. So I think the maturity of the voice that's singing it and the context need to be considered. As a general rule, why? There's such good stuff. There is such fine music out there. Well, oh, love divine or love excelling. Wow. We're going to be singing that on Sunday at Alpharetta Bible Church. Whoa. Let's sing the stuff from people that don't have any sort of scandalous past or theology that is rich and profound and good. We just don't need it. I know the temp. It's really popular. Everybody's singing it. Yeah, so what? We've got options. And young man, way to go, dude. You're ahead of your peers. Press on. 877-282-2337.
1: This question comes by text from Hunter. Todd, I don't live in a large city. I live in a community where if you don't know someone, your friend does. I feel on my heart right now to preach the gospel to those around me, but I don't know how to start. How can I throw the conversation to one of the good news or about the Savior?
8: Well, you just got to be thinking. That's all there is to it. Just think. You can turn a secular conversation into the sacred realm with virtually anything. Look, sometimes it can get goofy. I get that. But you give me a prop. You give me something. And if I'm just thinking, and look, clearly, I'm not the deep end of the pool. Because I want to. That's my goal. I'm thinking about these things. They say something. Is there any way that I could steer that into a more ethereal direction? And you will be shocked at how easy it is. I don't think the issue is how do you do it. Here's what I find is the struggle, at least for me. Ooh, like Paul, with fear and much trembling, he came to the Corinthians. It's always a bit of a scary endeavor. It really can be. I get that, but I need to work on overcoming that all the time. And I've kind of figured out a way for me. You should figure it out for you, because usually the challenge in engaging in an evangelistic conversation isn't how to get there, but the desire and the willingness to swallow hard and just go there. Be thinking. 877-282-2337.
1: Now, this is from Anonymous, a text that came in. Todd, is it sinful to have a pet peeve?
8: It depends on what it is. It depends on the peeve, I suppose. Got to be careful that it's something that it. First of all, you got to define what you mean by pet peeve. What's the attitude? If it's a sinful attitude, well, no, you can't have that. But what is the issue? Is it something like the way your spouse
1: leaves the cabinet doors open?
8: But we haven't concluded that's not a sin.
1: That's right.
8: When it's my issue, it tends to be a sin because it really is a pet peeve. You need to be careful. There can be things that rightly provoke you, but we want to make sure that it is a provocable offense or it's a provocable issue. Think sin preferences. Category of sin, category of preferences. If it's a preference, all right, this will sound maybe a little extreme, but I don't think we should have agitating feelings because somebody does something differently. I think if you're going to be ultimately mature, those things wouldn't rankle you. But when we see sin like Jesus, we can be stirred. We can be troubled inside because it is sin. So if you keep the categories of sin and preference correct, and always remember, we got to examine what it is. Why is this bugging me? It's always an opportunity. You got a pet peeve, ask yourself why. Why does that bug me? A lot of time, you're going to trace it back to your family of origin. A lot of time, you're going to trace it to just personal preference stuff. So keep the categories distinct, because it can be right to be righteously angry, peevish? Not so much. 877-282-2337.
1: All right, this is from Jeff. Todd, I feel that my conscience has become a little too strong. Mm. Not as tender as it used to be.
8: Yep.
1: What do I do?
8: Yep. That is, first of all, well done that you recognize it. Want to be super careful with this because sin is always afoot. And we should be always wanting to battle against it. And we never want to give ourselves a pass. But simultaneously, as you mature and as you grow in wisdom, you're going to start to realize, well, maybe that wasn't so sinful or that isn't so detrimental. I can handle that. Now, most likely, you're not going to be able to sort that. You're going to struggle with that because we all have a tendency to presume the best about ourselves. Let others help you. Let others help you. If you're wondering, hey, is my conscience dull? I'm watching this on Netflix. Should I be more troubled? And if somebody goes, yeah, well then, you need to be more mindful of how much your God detests sin. But they might say to you, if you're at this level, I think that it could be okay for you to watch this, but here's perhaps some caveats. It's sort of like reading a book by a bad teacher. Can you read a book by a false teacher? Oh, you can. Should you? Maybe not, because you're not strong enough. You're not mature enough to handle it, and you're going to bite on it, and you're going to discover a false teaching hook underneath, and you could be dragged away. So it depends. The best way to make sure your conscience is being moderated, your conscience should be maturing. And at some point, you are going to recognize, hey, I used to be really uptight about this, but I've noticed you've got to examine it. And always ask somebody to be engaged in that process because you might have a propensity to gauge it wrongly. Jimmy?
1: Yep.
8: I Googled.
1: What'd you Google?
8: Love divine, all loves excelling, joy of heaven to earth come down. Fix in us thy humble dwelling, all thy faithful mercies crown. Jesus, thou art all compassion, pure, unbounded love thou art. Visit us with thy salvation. Enter every trembling heart. Verse 4. Finish then thy new creation, pure and spotless let us be. Let us see thy great salvation, perfectly restored in thee, change from glory into glory, till in heaven we take our place, till we cast our crowns before thee, lost in wonder, love, and praise.

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2: Did you know few Christian men end well? 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
2: 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But with the temptation, He will also provide the way of escape that you may be able to endure it."
3: If you'd like to learn more, go to everymanawarrior.com. 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
5: This is American Family News. I'm Robert Thornton. Hurricane Isaias continues to approach the northern Gulf Coast this afternoon and will make landfall this evening. The National Hurricane Center says that maximum sustained winds remain near 120 miles per hour with higher gusts. Alabama Weather Network's Bill Murray talks about what the Hurricane Hunter aircraft have seen. Some believe that upper-level shear is beginning to affect the storm.
6: But what they're finding as they fly out through the east side, look at these 154-mile-per-hour winds on the east side at the flight level. Now, we're talking at 10,000 feet, but there is an area that is 50 miles wide this Hurricane Hunter has found on the east side of this hurricane where there are 100-knot flight-level winds, and those winds have to come on shore on the Florida Panhandle.
5: Florida Governor Ron DeSantis told Fox whether the state is ready to help.
7: Assume you're going to lose power. Maybe not everyone will, but assume you are and have a plan to be able to handle those 48 to 72, 96 hours. But these guys, as soon as that storm passes, as soon as they're able to see in the morning hours, they're going to be up there. They're going to be getting the lines reconnected. They're going to be fixing any poles that were down, and they're going to get people restored.
5: Through the weekend, the storm is expected to produce rainfall amounts of 4 to 8 inches across southern Alabama, the Florida Panhandle and Big Bend, and southwest Georgia. Localized totals of up to 15 inches are possible. The Pentagon announced that the firing squad execution of the man convicted of carrying out the Fort Hood shooting would be live-streamed. Speaking to reporters in Kentucky, Vice President J.D. Vance suggested that the decision to make the execution public was not final.
8: I've seen these announcements. I don't know that that's actually going to happen. Let's sort of see what I think it's going to happen in December when he's executed. But what I try to remind people is, look, this is a guy who committed, in my view, the worst terrorist attack on American soil outside of 9/11.
5: The shooting left 13 people dead and 32 victims injured at a Texas military base in 2009. The Texas Attorney General's Office says AG Ken Paxton will propose strengthened rules to implement and enforce a state law which restricts certain individuals and entities connected to designated foreign adversaries from purchasing or acquiring interest in Texas real property. The proposal builds upon rules previously proposed by the Office of Attorney General. The new rules will add new safeguards designed to increase transparency, encourage reporting of potential violations, and better help Texans identify property owned by entities covered by the law. This week saw the anniversary of one of the most horrific and consequential terrorist attacks in history. AFN Steve Jordahl reports on how the mainstream media dealt with the third anniversary of the October 7th Hamas terrorist attack on Israel.
9: The horror of the October 7th attack was so graphic and shocking that even American news media companies were forced to lay the blame at the feet of Hamas on Wednesday, the third anniversary of that day. But Curtis Houck of Media Research Center says much like New York City Mayor Zoran Mamdani's statement condemning the attacks, then turning his ire on Israel, the mainstream media played it both ways.
1: Trying to both sides the matter by, you know, giving equal time to both the atrocities of October 7th, but then also saying that what happened since then was basically on the same plane.
9: This was Gail King of CBS Mornings.
10: Now to the Middle East, where 3 years ago today, Hamas unleashed a horrific attack on civilians in southern Israel, killing 1,200 people and taking another 250 hostage. Israel responded with an all-out military offensive in Gaza that killed more than 70,000 people.
9: Houck says the other tactic American news networks used was to try to tie the anniversary to the upcoming Israeli elections, perhaps trying to play on an anti-Semitic streak rising in America.
1: We have this anniversary here in Israel, just as voters are going to the polls and they're very mad at Benjamin Netanyahu.
9: Speaking of Mayor Mamdani, he was forced to make an appearance at one of the October 7th vigils, and Houck says he looked very annoyed.
1: I think a picture of his miserable face is parading around on social media and will live on as a meme.
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16: Everybody's got an opinion on where America is headed. But here's something interesting. Did you know those same people probably ain't going to turn up to the midterm elections to vote? What do you think about that? We want to hear your thoughts. 866-34-TRUTH. That's 866-348-7884. And this is a live show, so we want you to go ahead and call in right now. What do you think about the fact that a majority of Americans, maybe not a majority, but a good portion of Americans are not willing to vote in the midterm elections? That's 866-34-TRUTH. Welcome to Truth Talk. My name is John Galantis, and I'm here with today's Truth Talk host, Dr. Abadan Shah. Dr. Shah? Welcome to the studio.
17: It's good to be here. And man, what a subject.
16: I know.
17: What a topic.
16: This is one that I think a lot of people, why y'all Christian? Y'all are Christians, man. Why are we talking politics? Dr. Shah, right before we get into what today is, why do we talk politics as Christians?
17: Because the Bible tells us very clearly that righteousness exalts a nation. Okay. Mm-hmm. So if we're voting values that are contrary to what God has called us to be as a nation, we're going to self-destruct.
16: Yeah.
17: And so it is not optional. We have to vote. This is not about, are you Republican or Democrat? This is about voting biblical values. You cannot separate those two. Mm-hmm. You cannot say, well, you know, church and politics don't mix. No, you have to pick a side.
16: That's right.
17: And you better pick God's side.
16: That's right. Amen. You know, if you're a regular Clearview Today listener and you're tuning into the show and you're wondering, what is Truth Talk? This is our Thursday segment. So every Thursday going forward, we're going to be live on air. And when I say live, I don't just mean live streaming, although we will be live on the internet. We are live on the radio. So that number that we're calling, that we're telling you to call is live right now, 866-34-TRUTH. We're talking today about these midterm elections. And Dr. Shah, maybe you've seen this for a long time as a pastor in the community that we're in, but also in the nation at large. Everybody's got an opinion. Everybody wants to talk about what's going wrong in America. But come voting day, they're sitting at home.
17: Yeah, many of them don't even show up.
16: Why do you think that is?
17: You know, I've been in America for almost coming up 35 years. Mm-hmm. I came in 1991. This is 2026. That's 35 years.
16: Yeah.
17: And I have seen a decline in public, in Christian involvement in government. Mm-hmm. And I know there are various reasons for that. Sometimes it's because we have been disillusioned by so-called Christian politicians who went out and then they did horrible things. Mm-hmm. I get it. It's very disappointing. It's very discouraging. And it's sad. Mm-hmm. It's a shame. I get it. Then there are times where, the issues are muddled and we're not sure. You know, that person is not a bad person, but why are they also standing for this and that? So those are some of the reasons why Christians hesitate mm-hmm. to talk about politics, because they feel like if I say something today, tomorrow you're going to throw that in my face and say, you voted for them. Now, this is what that person did. Mm-hmm. Or this is what they also stand for. But then there are people on the other side who will definitely talk politics in church. Mm-hmm. I mean, they will put it on the billboard.
16: Oh, yeah.
17: They will.
16: They sold the bulletin. It's in the handouts, all that stuff.
17: But the moment you do, immediately it is, you are a hypocrite. How dare you do this? And then sometimes it is Christians who will, you know, fight against us, you know, and say that that cannot be done.
16: That's right. Well, we got Buck Smith from Dayton, Ohio. The man, that Buck Smith, that was very quickly, my friend. Buck Smith, you are on the air, Truth Talk. Listen, there's a lot of people out there complaining about the nation, but they're not voting. What do you think about that?
12: Yeah, well, I'll tell you, brothers, I would like to know, maybe we could talk about this on the show today. Why is it? I would like that question answered. But I did want to throw this out to Dr. Ashad and you, too. I heard on the news that President Trump is saying, hey, if you come out and vote Republican in the midterms, we can get you $5,000. And then I think just yesterday, maybe the day before, I heard him say that he was offering free money for young people to start a business with. And so that's got me a little concerned. Number one, it looks a little bit like ballot buying to some of us critical thinkers out here who not really for free money. We've seen what happened to our economy when we got all the free COVID money. I know we got like three different installments of free government money, and boy, that has really harmed us. So I would like your thoughts on that, gentlemen. And I can take the answers off there. Why won't Christians go out to vote? And the second is, what do we think about the president offering money to voters if we if the Republicans take the midterms? And I can take the answer off there. Thanks, guys. Nice meeting you.
16: Thanks.
17: Thank you so much. Thank you for calling. We really appreciate that. Well, here's what I would say. Mm-hmm. Every politician offers something.
16: That's right.
17: Vote me in the next election, and I will do this, that, and the other for you. Mm-hmm. I'm not sure. I haven't heard that bit about
16: that's
17: offering.
16: New to me, too.
17: Yeah. So, but anyways, I would say let's stick to the plan, which is vote for that person who will support biblical values.
16: That's right.
17: Vote for that person who will stand for godliness, for righteousness. Am I going to say that that person will be godly and righteous? No, I don't need a pastor in the White House. That's right. I need somebody who will stand for those values. Mm-hmm. Throughout the history of the world, you've seen kings, you have seen people in power who did amazing things. Do I endorse their personal values? Of course not.
16: That's right.
17: You know, we all love the King James Version, or maybe not, but King James was no modicum of Christian morality.
16: Yeah.
17: I mean, far from that. Read his biography and you'll be shocked. Mm-hmm. But he supported the translation.
16: That's right.
17: He supported what we have today as the King James. And again, I'm not a King James only.
16: Right.
17: I'm going to put that out there.
16: Right, right.
17: But again, a lot of Christians support that. So here's what I say. Read their platform. Mm-hmm. Don't go by offers. And if somebody's going to vote for that person just because of $5,000, you're going to have a whole lot more to lose.
16: That's right.
17: So let's not go by any offers of that kind. Go by the platform. What is this person against? What are they for? And does it line up with the word of God?
16: That's right. You know, you can talk about capitalism, you can talk about incentive, all that stuff. But I think Dr. Shaw has the right of it, is that at the end of the day, the president, just like any elected official, is a representative. And if they are representing your values, then the things that they're doing in office, yeah, you might not like them. You might not approve of them. But what's the alternative? It's either you vote for the opposite party who's going to destroy your values, or you just don't vote. And then this episode's about you. So, you know what I mean? I think Dr. Shah has the exact right of it, is that at the end of the day, what are those values?
17: Yeah, go by the platform values is what I would say.
16: Yeah.
17: Incentives, you know, I was downtown just the other day, and we have, you know, local elections going on as well. Mm-hmm. And a gentleman walked up to me and he talked about so-and-so, you know, they're offering like these meal tickets for this and that. I was like, well, I don't know what to say to you, man. I mean, that's silly. Mm-hmm. But what are they standing for?
16: That's right.
17: What is their platform? Mm-hmm. Oh, well, they believe in this, that, and the other. I was like, well, I would vote for them whether they give me the meal ticket or not.
16: Yeah, yeah.
17: Meal ticket would be great.
16: Yeah, meal ticket's good.
17: I'll take it.
16: Yeah, but at the end of the day, man, I'm going for what that person stands for. Same with any company. Same with any corporation. If the product is good, you're going to back it. And if it's something that delivers on what they say they're going to deliver on, you're going to go. I may not agree with the marketing. You know, I may not, or I may not even care one tick about the marketing. Yeah. But I think at the end of the day, just like Dr. Shetz said, we want to vote biblical values.
17: Some of the things to me that matter, let's just begin with that. Some of the things that this nation was founded upon, Judeo-Christian values, biblical values. I want to see a party, a candidate who supports those values. Let's talk about gender, all the chaos that is happening in our world. I believe we need to maintain God's creation order, male and female is how he created us in his image.
16: Yep.
17: I want to support a candidate who will stand for those values.
16: Mm-hmm.
17: Okay. That matters to me. And I could go on and on. Mm-hmm. I mean, those are some of the things that matter to me.
16: That's right.
17: Far more like the life of the unborn.
16: Mm-hmm.
17: That matters to me.
16: Yeah.
17: People think, you know, man, that's why do we always bring up abortion? Because again, we are fearfully and wonderfully made.
16: That's right.
17: And so that matters to me. So those are some of the things that I will look for.
16: And we're going to keep talking about that a little bit more right after we come back from the break. Keep those calls coming. 866-34-TRUTH. That's 866-348-7884. We'll be right back.
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21: 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We don't vote him in. 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And he called his 10 servants, delivered them 10 pounds, said unto them, occupy till I come. 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And that's just about what the world is saying to him today. 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
23: Hi, I'm Johnny Erickson Tata. Sandy was attending a leadership conference where she and all the young leaders were asked to read Joshua chapter 3 and 4. That's the account where the Israelites crossed over the Jordan River on dry ground. Then on the other side, Joshua set up stones, quote, so that all might know the Lord's hand is powerful. Well, at the conference, as everyone walked into the sanctuary, each received a small, smooth stone, and they were asked to write one word on it that showed what they'd learned. Then at the front, they placed their stones in a pile. That huge pile made quite a memorial of the work God had done in their lives at that conference. Stones of remembrance they were. And it's what God wants you to do. Remember what God has done in your life. And yes, mark it with a memorial. It'll be your reminder of what he has done, and it'll strengthen your faith for what lies ahead.
16: Welcome back to Truth Talk Live. We've got Gary from Texas who's been waiting in line. Gary, there are people right now in America who are going to complain, right? They're going to complain about the state of our nation, but they are not going to go vote in the midterms. Mm. What do you think about that?
0: Well, I've been at this now for about 21 years trying to get across to pastors that, look, guys, you've got to get your people registered to vote, and you've got to get them out to vote. And it seems like we're sometimes just spitting into the wind, but I still see that there has been progress made, and we just have to stay at it. The thing that keeps me going at it and trying to encourage people to do this is praying for all those who are in authority, like we're told to do in 1 Timothy chapter 2. But instead of praying at all those in authority, praying for all those in authority keeps me in the game. And that's what we need to do for people who just don't seem to have the urgency to vote. We need to be praying for our people to sense a message from God to get out and do this. You know, I understand the Bible doesn't say anything about voting, but praying for all those in authority was what the early Christians were told to do. This was what they were told to do. And for those of us who have the opportunity to vote, why would we not be praying about this and going out and doing it? And still, they're just people that some don't do that. And we just can't be focusing on them. We just have to focus on the message, keep it going out.
2: That's right. Dr. Shaw, speaking from a pastoral perspective, how do you challenge people to go out and vote and make a difference in elections, vote biblical values? As a pastor, what can you do?
16: Do you find that hard to do from the pulpit?
17: Oh, yes, sometimes. But before I do, I just want to acknowledge this is the brother Gary Miller. So thank you for calling in.
16: When
17: we really appreciate
16: it. From Texas, I was like, yes, I think that might be Gary Miller.
17: Well, we appreciate all that you do. And as you said, for 21 years, just staying at it, encouraging pastors to vote. Mm-hmm. But prayer, I know it's on your heart, brother, and it's on our heart as well.
16: That's right.
17: Yes, because there is this idea that people get nervous about talking about politics in church. And in 1954, the IRS put a regulation that prevents pastors from supporting or opposing any candidate by name. Having said that, churches are allowed to deal with the issues that are part of the election campaign.

0: your tax exempt status.
1: And that is I can't have that.
0: Yeah, I can't talk about politics.
1: Yeah.
0: No, yes, you can, and you better. Yeah. The passage that Brother Miller mentioned is 1 Timothy chapter 2, verse 1. It says, therefore, I exhort, first of all, that supplications, prayers, intercessions, and giving of thanks be made for all men. And then in verse 2, for kings and all who are in authority. The word kings could refer to the Roman emperor or to some small time local ruler. For us, it implies national leaders, state leaders, and local leaders. We should be praying for them. The word authority means anybody of any consequence to us, mm-hmm. who is going to impact not only our pocketbooks, mm-hmm. but also how we worship.
1: That's right.
0: So praying for them. And then it goes on to say in verse 2 that we may lead a quiet and peaceable life in all godliness and reverence. Quiet and peaceable refers to social, political, and financial stability. Mm-hmm, mm-hmm. And then godliness refers to, and this is where voting matters. Talking about election matters. Encouraging people, yep. to go vote, biblical values matters, because godliness refers to belief in God and the impact it makes in everyday life. Brother Miller, you want to add anything to that?
2: No, I think that this is the promise that we have yet to take God up on, that Amen. This is what we get when we pray His way. When we handle Amen. Things His way, then we get the promise delivered by Him. And it the promise hasn't gone begging. It just hasn't been asked for and applied for in the way that the Scripture tells us to do it. This is not spitting in the wind. This is something that I think is crucial as we anticipate the next great awakening. And I call it the next great awakening. I don't try to count how many we've had. Some people say we've had three, some say four. The next great awakening is the key to this, because
1: Amen, right.
2: this is what happened in 1739. That awakening raised up a whole new generation of leaders. And yeah. that's what I think is going on right now in our country. And it's going to be messy and it's going to be wild, but it has to be done.
1: And Dr. Miller,
2: status quo
1: thank
2: is
1: you.
2: Not going to be able to accomplish
1: thank you so
2: the will
1: much
2: of God.
1: Yes.
0: Yes. And verse 3, if I may say, for this is good and acceptable in the sight of God our Savior, which is exactly
1: That's right.
0: what you're saying.
1: That's right.
0: We
1: Amen.
0: Need that.
1: Amen. Thank you so much for calling. I want to hop over to Brandon real quick. We've got about 3 minutes before we go to break. But Brandon from North Carolina has called in. Hey, Brandon, man, there's so many people out there who are complaining about the state of our nation, but ain't going to do nothing about it. What do you think about that?
3: Hey, guys, how are y'all doing today?
1: Doing good.
4: Doing well.
1: Good.
4: Doing well.
5: Good to hear from you.
3: Yeah, so I think one reason, you know, people complain but don't vote is, you know, they become frustrated or cynical. They feel like maybe their vote, you know, doesn't matter. They don't fully trust the process or, you know, something. They simply don't. They believe someone else will take care of it for them.
1: That's a good point.
3: I will say, but from a biblical perspective, I think we're called to be responsible with whatever influence and opportunities, you know, God gives us. To quote Luke 12:48, it says, to whom much is given, much will be required. We've been given the opportunity to have a voice in our government, and I think there's a responsibility that comes with that. When it's all said and done, our hope shouldn't be in a politician or in a political party, but our hope is in Jesus Christ, right?
1: Amen.
3: You know.
0: Amen.
3: Romans 13 reminds us that government has a role and that we have responsibilities as citizens, but our ultimate allegiance would be to God.
0: That's right.
3: So
0: that's right.
3: You may not be able to control the outcome, but you can control whether you participate. And
1: I
3: think, you know, we're called to be faithful with what God has put in our hands. If we're given a voice, you know, we shouldn't waste it, in my opinion.
0: That's right.
1: That's right, Brandon. You said it, man. Dr. Shaw, what do you think about that? We got a couple minutes before we go to break, but what do you think about that?
0: 100%. I mean, Jesus is my king, and he is my Lord, and that our ultimate allegiance is to him and to make this world a better place. Now, we know in the end it's going to go down
1: That's right.
0: hill, and Jesus is going to come and make all things right. But until then, we should be the salt of the earth, the light of the world, to make this place better. And that's what we need to do.
1: Yeah.
5: That's right.
1: I think there's a lot of people, just like Brandon said, who feel like, well, I'm not going to personally make a difference.

0: I'm not going to affect the outcome just by one vote. And I think just like he said, and just like you said, we're forgetting that we have a responsibility.
1: That's
0: a moral responsibility as a citizen of this nation. Maybe when we come back from the break, you can talk a little bit about that as someone who wasn't born here, who kind of adopted this responsibility rather than being tied down to or being born into it, I should say. But we have forgotten that we have an obligation to this nation.
2: So I think even just using that language like obligation, responsibility, duty, those things are important for us to understand as citizens and as believers. You know, what does it mean to make your voice heard? Why does your vote matter? I think it's important for us to understand that, especially from a biblical perspective.
1: That's right. That's right. We have another caller, Jimmy.
0: Hey, Jimmy, how's it going? You are on Truth Talk. There's a lot of people right now who are complaining about the state of our nation, and they're not going to do anything about it. What do you think about that?
3: Well, to put it on a fair playing field, I think a lot of people think, you know, well, God will provide, you know, he's going to take care of this. You know, I don't need to get involved in politics, you know.
2: That's right. Jimmy, but, Jimmy, hold on to that question. We've got to go to a commercial break real quick. But when we pick up, we're going to answer that question. So don't go anywhere. We'll be back with Truth Talk Live.

0: This is Carter Conlon. Luke chapter 23 and verse 34. Jesus said, "Father, forgive them. They don't know what they do." I once met a missionary who had served for almost 3 decades in a war-torn country. Came home with certificates, medals, and accolades, but he ended up stuck in his basement and wouldn't come out. He had had a church wounding from almost 40 years earlier, and he had never forgiven the people who had done it. He knew what to do and would not do it. He had covered it all with activity, but eventually the bitterness came to the surface and ruined what should have been wonderful years. You and I represent a kingdom of forgiveness, and the one who went to a cross so that we could be forgiven. It is a kingdom that we are called not just to be ambassadors of forgiveness, but we're called to forgive ourselves. If there's somebody that you need to forgive, don't let bitterness steal your inheritance. 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
7: Midterm elections are less than 1 month away. And you might think to yourself, well, I'm a Christian, so I don't get involved in politics at all. We're going to be talking about that today right here on Truth Talk, meaning you, as a Christian, you have an obligation to go there and biblical values.
8: That's right. Welcome to Truth Talk Live. This is our Thursday segment. Every single Thursday, we're live on the radio talking, taking your calls. And we're here today with today's Truth Talk host, Dr. Abadan Shah. Dr. Shah, before the break, we were talking about midterm elections and our responsibility as believers. And we picked up on a call from our friend Jimmy in North Carolina. Jimmy, can you restate that question for us, or that statement about what we should do as believers, what our obligation is when it comes to elections?
9: Yeah, I think that sometimes Christians don't want to get involved because they don't want to offend anybody, especially in a church setting, and deal on, you know, separation of politics and religion, and they don't understand that that we are supposed to be in politics. And Ephesians 3:10, the manifold of wisdom of God is made known through the church to
7: Amen.
9: The rulers.
7: That's right.
9: And authorities in heavenly places, you know, that is absolutely, you know, a block that the church can stand on, and every preacher can stand on and say that. And in Ephesians 6:12, it also says, our struggle is against spiritual forces of evil in the heavenly places, you know. And that is true in politics. If you think that evil is not in politics, you got another thing coming. I mean, I have been in politics for 7 years as a chairman in a small county in North Carolina, and I'm going to give you some numbers real quick because I looked them up. So the voters that actually are registered to vote are about 27,843. And out of the last election that we had, which was a primary, only 6,119 voted. That's one-fifth of the people. That's 21.98, okay, percent. Now, that was in March of this month. I mean, March of this year. All right. So if you take and say the largest group of voters in this county are unaffiliated now, and then it's Republican and then it's Democrats, okay? And if you take and say Republicans were 50% of them, which they're not, but if you said that, you would only be looking at 12% of Republicans voting, period. And which, you know, amounts to a minuscule amount of people. You know, you're looking at about 60, 70 people voting that are registered.
8: Those numbers are, I mean, disheartening to hear on the front end. Dr. Shaw, we can talk a lot about people's lack of confidence or maybe being jaded as to election results not going the way that you hoped. What's missing to get us to the polls?
10: Because I think in America, there have been time and again, as Brother Miller was talking about earlier, time and again, God had his hand upon this nation. Mm-hmm. We went through some incredibly difficult times, dark times, and yet we came back up. Mm-hmm. So people in America have this idea that somehow in the end, things will work out. And now there is another sentiment, which is, in the end, they're all horrible. Okay? So we're dealing with these two very harmful ideas or worldviews where, in the end, it all works out. God will work it out. Or, in the end, all of this is garbage, and they're all corrupt, and you know, I'm the only one out there, you know, telling the truth and exposing the darkness. Both of those views may on the surface seem like okay, they have, but they're not. Mm-hmm. They're very destructive. And what's happening now is more the second kind, which is, oh, this all corrupt and I want to find the truth behind it. And there's a lot of lies going on, and there's a lot of what is the conspiracies mm-hmm. going on.
8: Yeah.
10: And they often preface that with, I'm not a conspiracy theorist. And then they go on and give their conspiracy theory.
7: Anytime someone says that, they are a conspiracy theorist.
8: You can trust that a theory is coming.
10: But all of those things add up to what Jimmy is talking about.
8: Yeah.
10: At the end of the day, when the election, you know, results come out, and you know, numbers are your friends. Mm-hmm. You cannot argue with numbers. That's you can right. argue with worldviews. You can argue with faith, ideas, beliefs. I get it. But numbers are numbers. If you claim that you believe in biblical values are the foundation of this nation, and then such a small percentage, one-fifth, shows up to vote, means you have bought into one of those lies.
7: Yeah, you're 100% right. Jimmy, I appreciate you calling Truth Talk so much. I want to hop over to John, who's calling from Rocky Mount. John, there's a big problem in America today. We got a lot of people talking about they don't like the state of our nation, but they ain't going to do nothing about it. What do you think about that?
11: Well, I certainly understand that. I've run for office before twice, and I understand the voter apathy. But let me back up and give a little backstory, if I might.
10: Absolutely.
11: In 1957, LBJ, as a member of the Congress, congressman, had written into the IRS code this idea of no politics in churches. And people have misunderstood that for years. In fact, Jefferson had this idea of when he wrote the letters he wrote, he talked about this wall of separation. And the same time he's talking about this wall of separation, are you aware that he was allowing a church to be started in the Capitol buildings?
10: Yep.
11: Okay, so
10: that's right.
11: There's a false narrative out there about that. Let me say again about apathy. I don't want to be too harsh here, but having run for office a couple of times, I realize how it works. In my opinion, voter suppression is a tactic that the left has been using for years and years. Yet they blame the right for that, and they voter suppression is found all over the media. When you see these polls that come out, oh, this guy's down by 6 points. Or this person's down by 10 points or whatever. That's part of voter suppression because those polls are highly inaccurate. They'll poll 50 people that are going to speak for the entire nation. And they go to the magazine subscriptions or whatever to find the 50 people that are going to agree with their poll. It's a rigged thing. I was laughing to myself about sounding like a conspiracy guy. Started to lead off with the hey, I don't believe in conspiracies. Just so you guys can laugh at me. But you know, it is in fact a truth. Now let me offer one caveat to this about voter, as I see how we ought to be voting. If I don't vote, and a leftist wins. And that leftist is supporting abortion on demand. I am guilty of complicity with that person's political views.
10: Absolutely. Absolutely.
11: And it's as if I went in there and punched the ballot for that person because I didn't vote. Mm-hmm.
12: That's right.
11: And I think we really have to put a handle on that and help people understand that the complicity sometimes comes across as indifference. Mm. And it's really not indifference. It's complicity.
12: That's right.
11: And when I say it that way, it's passive complicity. It's not intentional, obviously, but it's based on a person being whatever, burned out on the system, like you said, thinking everybody's crooked, all this other stuff that goes along with that. But that's all bad. That's just terrible narrative. Mm-hmm. There are some wonderful people that love Jesus that serve in our Senate, in the U.S. Senate, and the Freedom Caucus guys. Most of those guys go to Bible study every week, and some of them every day. Tim Scott in Florida is very, very involved in Bible study and in Congress and as a senator. And these guys are working out there hard as they can possibly work for you and for me. And I happen to know that our local candidate here for the North Carolina House is a solid Christian believer. His values line up pretty much with your values, my values, and conservative values. And we just got to get out there and vote for these people. And, I want to just punch it again. If you're not going to vote, you're voting by not voting.
10: That's right.
12: That's right.
8: I think if more people understood in those terms, being complicit with views that you don't agree with, I think that may change their minds.
12: Yeah,
10: absolutely. I appreciate Mr. John saying that, or should I say Dr. John? Mm-hmm. I appreciate that because I think I know he's a good friend of mine. And that's very important. If I may add something to that. Not only are you complicit, but you're also setting up your children, your grandchildren, for a lot of problems mm-hmm. in the days ahead. Mm-hmm. For those of the people who are, and by the way, they are the loudest. They are keyboard warriors. They get behind their keyboards and they blast things off and they leave things out there in the open, challenging biblical values or challenging the platform of a candidate, or they have the secret on this candidate and somehow, you know, Somehow, the deep secrets come to their emails. Mm-hmm. You know,
8: how'd you get that?
7: I logged into Gmail and all of a sudden there it was. Yeah. And now I have
8: amazing that you get all of it.
7: I just kind
8: of
7: have to get it out there.
10: Yeah, I have this insider information on. I'm like, what are you talking about? Mm-hmm. What are you talking about? And the thing is, what they will do is they will just dump it right back on you. Do you know this? And do you know that? Brother, honestly, I don't have time to chase down every false view or some secret information that you have received from some junk website. I don't have time to to follow that lead and then come back and say, oh, guess what? That's not true. Mm-hmm. You need to do your own research. Mm-hmm. And if you are getting some kind of a sick pleasure by getting into these things, you are a very destructive person. Mm-hmm. Because one day God's going to ask you, what did you do with my time there?
12: That's right. Yeah, that's right.
10: Right? Did you share the gospel of Jesus Christ? Number one, did you lead your family in the way of God? Number two, and number three, did you make the world around you a better place so that the gospel can keep growing.
7: Mm-hmm. And that third question is very instrumental in these midterm elections.
10: Absolutely.
7: Am I voting? And I think that's exactly what Dr. John is saying there, that, you know, if you aren't voting, you're not making the world a better place. Your inaction and my inaction has never made the world a better place. It's only ever caused problems.
8: Yeah.
7: Because through my inaction, someone else is going to act on their behalf. 100%. Somebody's values are going to win out.
8: Absolutely.
10: Do you have anything else to add, Brother John?
13: Well, I agree completely with what you're saying, but I think it's also important to punch it again. A non-vote is a vote.
7: That's right.
13: And the left is going to be out voting. The voter turnout from the left in this particular election is going to be large. And if we lose the Senate, and if we lose Congress, we'll have 2 years of a president who's going to be in court. They're going to impeach him.
7: That's right.
13: And can you imagine? I was told by an insider
7: hold that thought 1 second. We're going to cut to break and we'll be right back.
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17: John MacArthur with another edition of Portraits of Grace. What do you value most? Physical beauty, superior abilities, or spiritual character? What do you think God values most? When King Nebuchadnezzar attacked Jerusalem, he took some young hostages from among the royal families of Israel, those with superior intellect, wisdom, and social grace. Among those was Daniel. The king's plan was to train him in Babylonian custom and culture, and then make him his representative to the Jews. Not being included in such a select group could have led Daniel to become prideful, but his priority was to serve his God faithfully. No offer of worldly stature or power could diminish his allegiance to his Lord. What about you? Like Babylon, our society is enamored with physical beauty and human intellect. I hope you want God first, and what he values is what you value. Be a portrait of grace.
18: Hi, I'm Peter Sagal, and I am the second funniest person in my family, next to my late uncle, Ted Skolnick, a delightful man a dozen times sharper and wittier than I've ever been. But not a lot of people ever got to know that about him, maybe because he spent most of his life hiding his ostomy bag due to his severe Crohn's disease. He kept that a secret, but when he died last year, he left a large bequest to the Crohn's and Colitis Foundation, supporting the search for better treatments and support for people like him. 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
8: Live. We're talking about midterm elections and the responsibility of believers to be involved. Dr. Shah, before we hit the break, we had a great conversation going about, you know, a non-vote is a vote. Mm-hmm. Inaction is no, there's no such thing.
10: That's right. Our good friend, Brother John, is on the line. Would you want to finish your thought? Because we were on, we're right that great, great conversation cut. But would you mind completing your thoughts, sir?
13: Well, I'm not sure that I can prove this, and you were talking about speculation, mindless speculation. I think mine is not quite that bad. I think I've got a handle on this, but I had an insider tell me that Hakeem Jeffries is too conservative for the left now. and that they're expecting that AOC will be the Speaker of the House if the House goes to the Democrats.
10: Wow.
13: And that's pretty scary. Now, I don't know if that's true or not, but it very well could be. And I think voter suppression is out there, and we just need to realize we have to get out and vote. If it's inconvenient or not, get out and vote. Don't wait till the vote to the day of the election to vote, because things happen those days can get people derailed. Just go vote as soon as early voting comes up. Go vote.
10: And absolutely, and
13: as a dear friend of mine would say, and that's all I have to say about that.
7: Well, John, thank you so much for calling into Truth Talk. I think we have another caller who is about to come onto the air. But before we cut to him, I think that's Mike from Dayton, Ohio. Before we cut to Mike, Dr. Shah, do you have anything that you want to say just to people listening who are like, you know, I just genuinely don't think it's that big of a deal. Like, I'm a Christian, but man, I think you guys are making too much of a fuss about this. What would you say to that person?
10: No, you know, go talk to people in Nazi Germany and they'll tell you it is a big deal.
8: Right.
10: Talk to people in the Middle East. Go back to the times when they had an opportunity to stand for the Christian faith and they didn't.
7: Yeah.
10: And what a tragedy. Talk to the Christians in India and they will tell you, no, when the vote goes the wrong way, Bibles cannot be printed anymore. No new churches can be planted. Christians are persecuted and nothing gets done about it. So don't think for a moment, whether it's a big election, small election, midterm election, it does matter.
7: That's right.
10: And it will matter, because every time there's an election, the values will move in a direction. And I think the way it's standing right now, moving towards the left. But I believe in hope. The Holy Spirit is a spirit of hope.
7: That's right.
10: I believe there's hope. If God's people come together and they vote, their conscience and their conscience is motivated by the Bible, we will see a change.
7: Amen.
8: That's right.
10: We've seen it before. We can see it again.
7: That's right. You know, we got Mike from Dayton, Ohio. Mike calling in. Mike, there's so many people out there not voting in the midterm elections. How do you think about that?
0: I can understand why, because when you start researching, you know, the two candidates that are out there, usually you're usually voting for the worst of two evils, you know what I mean? And it's really disheartening when you're saying, hey, there's really not a good candidate here. But you have to pick one, you know? And, my question for you is, are we going to be judged for that?
10: That's a great, great point. You know, I wish I could take credit for this statement, but I heard it from a good friend of mine who probably heard it from somebody else. It's until the day they put Jesus on the ballot. Mm-hmm. All right. You and I are going to have to pick the better of two evils. That's, I mean, right. It'll always be that way because human beings are human beings. Mm-hmm. And so until we have that perfect Son of God on the ballot, we will have to do that. And I understand that. I understand those kinds of things happen, and sometimes it can be very difficult. But most of the time, you can see what values a certain candidate has. Mm-hmm. I mean, I can talk about it on our local level. I can tell you this person. I'm friends with both of them, but they know I'm not going to vote for you because I know where you stand with regards to gender, where you stand with regards to the life of the unborn, where you stand with regards to recreational drugs and all this kind of stuff. They know where I stand, and I'm not going to vote for them.
7: That's right.
10: Does that mean that the other person is a modicum of spirituality and great character? I'm not looking for that. I'm looking to see, when you get into that seat, will you keep your promises?
8: Mm-hmm. Yeah.
10: And when that vote comes up, will you vote for that?
7: That's right.
8: Yeah. I think that's why, as our pastor, it's been helpful to hear you say things like go out and vote biblical values, because there's a candidate that's going to line up pretty closely with what the values of the Bible are. So as believers, it's important that we go in with that mindset rather than one side or the other.
7: That's right.
10: Mike, what were you going to say? Go ahead.
0: Yeah. I even had candidates that both of them believe in abortion, you know what I mean? So
10: yeah,
0: it's kind of hard. Yeah. You know, those are hard ones right there.
10: Right. I totally understand
0: neither one of them believe in Christianity, you know? So,
10: right.
0: You know, they're not Christians at all.
10: And that's where I believe in those kinds of settings, I'm praying, as Brother Miller said early on, that Christians would, you know, throw their hat in the ring.
1: Right.
10: You know, step up Amen. And do it. Now, you may not win the first time around. It may be difficult for anybody to know you. I've known good friends who ran and said, you know, I'm not going to win. Mm-hmm. I said, I know that, but I'm so glad that you're running.
1: Right.
10: So at least somebody else may come around the next time and may have a better chance than you do. Because I totally understand what Mike is saying. Because there are times you go, oh, my goodness.
1: Yeah. I feel like I'm the good option?
21: Yeah. I feel like I'm between a rock and a hard place. But, Mike, I'm willing to bet there are people in your life and in your community in Dayton who are those Christian pastors who maybe feel like right now I can't get a leg in the door. But slowly but surely they will rerun. And they will, that day is probably going to come.
10: Or inspire somebody else.
21: Or inspire somebody else who's going to do it.
10: Yeah, I believe pastors are especially good for doing that. Mm-hmm. You know, but again, it has to be God's call on your life.
21: Yeah. Mm-hmm.
10: You know, this is not to be taken lightly, but it can be done.
21: That's right.
10: People in the church, young people, hey, consider politics.
1: Mm-hmm. Mm-hmm.
10: Why not?
21: And they are. Yeah. You know, we're seeing a big surge of young people in America today who are, I mean, they are shifting to the right, but there's an infusion of Christianity and politics that is coming out of Gen Z. And I think it's wonderful. We're seeing that in our own community. We're seeing that in our nation. And so I think that does have, I mean, I totally get what you're saying, Mike, but I also see, at least in our community where we're coming from, I'm seeing a big sweep in the right direction.
1: There is some course correction happening with that kind of old verbiage around separation of church and state. We talked a little bit about that on an earlier segment, but people are, you know, Gen Z, especially who's coming of age to vote, they're seeing, you know, what is the truth behind that? What was originally intended and are seeing that, you know, maybe Christianity does have a voice in the political sector. Maybe Christians do need to step up and run for these offices and get our country back where it needs to be.
21: That's right. Mike, we appreciate your call. Thank you so much for calling. We're praying for you. We're praying for all of the callers who talked up today. I know this is on our hearts. Dr. Shah, as we're closing the show, there are people out there who maybe they feel like, you know what, I'm not convinced. I'm not going to do this. But then there's people who are like, you know what, I'm going to register. I'm going to vote. I want this thing to happen. And I want to start getting informed. What's the best way for us to start doing that?
10: Number one, pray. Mm-hmm. We have to pray. Without prayer, nothing is possible. Pray and ask God to intervene in our midterm elections, starting from the local level, state level, national level. Pray for God's revival. Secondly, don't ever, ever underestimate the power of persuasion. Mm. You know, we get intimidated by somebody who can rattle off a few numbers and names and something that happened back in the 80s or 90s or something like that. And we go, oh, I don't know all that. Mm-hmm. Or they can rattle off some number. Did you know this and did you know that? And they rattle off some conspiracy theory and you're like, I didn't know that. Don't let that intimidate you.
1: Yeah.
10: As our good friend Brother John said earlier, that's another form of voter suppression.
21: That's right.
10: Do not buy into that. Do not buy into that. You stand up and say, well, I don't know all that. Mm-hmm. That's very simple. You can do that.
21: Yeah.
10: Try it.
21: Yeah.
1: I don't know all that.
21: I don't know nothing.
10: Try one more time.
21: I don't know nothing about that.
10: There you go. It's as simple as
21: I never heard
1: that. But I tell you what I do know.
21: I never heard that before. Yeah.
10: That's all you got to do is say, I don't know about all that. Mm-hmm. And then stick to biblical values.
21: That's
10: all you got to do.
21: That's right.
10: Come back to it and tell the other person, hey, look, I don't know about all that, but I know this much. I want to stand and vote for that candidate who will stand for biblical values.
21: Amen. Yeah.
10: And vote early. Don't wait for election day. Vote early. That's out there.
21: That's right.
1: Lots of places have early voting as an option. Dr. Shah, as we're wrapping up, I believe that there's somebody who's listening to this broadcast, or maybe, you know, these episodes are going to be available online in a couple different places, who's going to go back and listen to this. And it's a believer who is considering running for office.
21: Ooh.
1: Maybe for the first time, this sort of like ignited that spark in them. They hadn't really considered, or maybe they were, you know, kind of entertaining the idea, but this is what kind of clued them into that. What advice and what encouragement would you give them?
10: Well, just know this, that we are called as Christians to influence government. Mm-hmm. Okay. We're not, Christians, you know, we are to do as much as we can to influence government. We're not the government. We know that, but we are to influence government. Abraham Kuyper, very famous theologian, he said it this way. He said, there is not a square inch in the whole domain of our human existence over which Christ, who is sovereign Lord of all, does not cry mine. Mm-hmm. It belongs to him. Mm-hmm. This world belongs to Jesus Christ.
1: That's right.
10: When you as a Christian, you're stepping up to stand for biblical values, you are saying, but Jesus, that belongs to my Lord.
12: That's right.
10: That belongs to my Savior. So know that the Lord is behind you.
12: That's right.
10: Don't be afraid. Do not let fear or doubt intimidate you.
21: That's right, because fear is the weapon of the enemy. Fear, chaos, confusion. We're seeing that all around in our nation right now. Just know that's the enemy's weapon. And Christ has not given you a spirit of fear, but of perfect love. And we want to thank you guys for listening to the show today. We hope that this has encouraged you to go out and vote biblical values.
1: That's right. 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
3: American Family News, I'm Robert Thornton. Winds continue to increase along the Gulf Coast this afternoon as Hurricane Isaias gets closer. Pensacola police have closed the Pensacola Bay Bridge to traffic, while the Escambia County Sheriff's Office also shut down two other bridges, according to local officials. Bridges to Alabama beaches have also been closed. Alabama Weather Network's James Spann.
4: I mean, it's coming in fast. The acceleration continues. And this should be on the coast around 6, 7 o'clock this evening. It's coming up fast. And again, we will have core winds of at least 100 miles per hour. Currently, the winds are at 120, the sustained winds. And in theory, the wind velocities might come down a little bit, but the overall impact, it doesn't matter. If the winds are 105, 110, 120, it's basically the same impact.
3: Both NOAA and U.S. Air Force Reserve Hurricane Hunter aircraft flying inside the storm have reported drops in the storm's central pressure. Dropping pressure inside the eye is a clear signal of ongoing atmospheric organization and potential intensification in the few hours before landfall. Fox Weather's Brian Norcross.
5: So the landfall is when the center of the eye comes ashore, but when the winds actually come ashore, it'll be well before that. So it's going to get very dangerous. It's that combination of threats from both the core and the tail of the comma on the east that's going to move all the way in across the south here, and that's going to happen overnight.
3: President Donald Trump said that he has struck a deal to obtain diesel from Russia, a stunning reversal of years of U.S. pressure on Moscow over its war with Ukraine and an attempt to address high fuel prices ahead of the U.S. midterm elections. Trump said on social media today that he struck the deal with Russian President Vladimir Putin in a phone call in which he was expected to discuss a suspected case of plague in Russia. Instead, Trump announced that Russia will immediately supply more than 300,000 tons of diesel, followed by 500,000 tons more in November and 1 million tons immediately thereafter. The president has confirmed that there will be a new White House press secretary. Here's Fox's Jared Halpert.
6: Fox confirms Katie Zachariah has been offered the position of White House press secretary, a role vacant since the departure of Caroline Leavitt in August. Zachariah is a communications advisor to Trump Media and Technology Group, the owner of Truth Social. She also briefly served as a spokesperson for the Department of Homeland Security and has been a regular conservative commentator at the White House. Jared Halpern, Fox News.
3: Despite concerns from lawmakers, a defense analyst and strategist agrees with Secretary of War Pete Hegseth's plan to cut the number of generals and admirals by 20%. Here's AFN's Chad Groning.
7: Some key Republican senators, like Armed Services Committee Chair Roger Wicker, say they were blindsided by Hegseth's announcement and expressed concerns about not being consulted before the decision was made. Senior Republicans are questioning whether too many experienced and highly qualified generals and admirals are being pushed out because of politics, and what impact it might have on military readiness in the future. But Hegseth says his priority is, quote, less generals, more GIs, arguing that reducing senior headquarters positions would push resources and authority towards troops closer to the fight. Bob McGinnis is president of McGinnis Strategies, LLC.
8: Always been top-heavy. When you compare this to World War II, when we had 7 million under arms, We had fewer generals then than we have today with less than 2 million. It's about retention. It's proliferation of rank. And it doesn't solve, I don't think, the military issues. I'm not a fan of an overabundance of admirals and generals. I just think that we create a whole bunch of prima donnas that is unnecessary for the smooth operation of the services.
7: McGinnis says Hegseth is trying to reduce bureaucracy.
8: Do we need more bureaucrats in the Pentagon that are flag officers? Probably not. Years and years working with colonels that were very capable, and they didn't need to be flag officers to do their job. So I've always been sympathetic of honing down the number of general officers, because I don't think we need as many.
3: Stocks were up today. The Dow rose 423. The S&P added 46. The NASDAQ was up 173. West Texas Intermediate crude was around $91 a barrel. See more news online at AFM.net.
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10: When the God of the universe created the world, he didn't snap his fingers or wink his eye. The Lord spoke, and God said, "Let there be light." Because we believe, we speak about the happenings in this world, mindful that our true home is with Jesus Christ and his kingdom. I'm Todd Herman. Welcome to A Disciple's View. Sometimes the old ways are the best ways. That's not news. If you haven't guessed, this is one of those days where we're just going to stand in defiance of the news cycle. And sometimes the old ways are the best ways, but why? Why would that be the case? And as we stand in defiance of the news cycle, it's not really that we're standing in defiance of the most important news, because the old ways are often the eternal ways, the ways that God relates with us, who he is, who he's always been. That's the old way, but it's also the future way. He was, is, and always shall be. It's the oldest of ways. The one without the beginning, the unmoved mover. And I imagine that in God's eyes, the top news story is that redemption is still available through his son, Jesus Christ, and his blood. And it's a free gift we cannot earn. It requires us simply to recognize that we can't save ourselves, to recognize that in our sin, we're wretched, and that we must be rescued from it, and that there's only one path. Jesus Christ is the way, the truth, and the life. No one goes to the Father but through him. No one, and there are no exceptions. No one means no one. And that free gift of redemption is ours when we recognize that we must repent of our sins, which involves sorrow, and then turning the other direction, turning in fact, running from our sin, the full other direction. Repentance involves that. When we accept Jesus Christ as our Lord and Savior and agree to be changed by him, then the Holy Spirit inhabits us, and he first cleanses us or justifies us and then sanctifies us to make us more like Jesus. I believe that's the top news story. And yet, there are stories that should matter. They don't get enough attention. There is a war against the common blessings. Satan is building an intersectional army. And we've talked about the intersectional army that he's building. And intersectional is a political term. Intersectionality is how you get the strange partnerships in politics. For instance, why are labor unions so zealously in favor of pretending men are women? Now, I don't think if you went and talked to most guys who are members of labor unions, if you went to the steel workers and said, "Hey, do you think men are women? I think you're crazy." They probably say you're nuts. What are you talking about? Your union does. Your union believes men are women. See, it's intersectional. Because the Democrat Party has bet the farm on the transing of kids, a war against the body, a war against God's design. A declaration of war against God, who said he has made us in his image, male and female, he has made us. The Democrat Party has declared war against God on that front. Not so fast, God. We're going to remake these kids in the image of Big Pharma and the sexual left. Now they're in our image. Now they're our kids. Because they're Democrats, and because labor unions have traditionally gone with Democrats, because Democrats will use force of government to force people to join unions. You have this strange partnership of guys working in steel plants whose monies are going to make sure that kids are given wrong sex hormones and surgeries. Most guys don't know that. And I guess it's not just guys, men and women who work in steel. That's intersectionality. Or you have same-sex attracted people marching with Hamas flags, blithely unaware of the fact that in Gaza or in any country run by Hamas or Hezbollah or Shia militias, you would be murdered for being same-sex attracted. Or you'd be forced through wrong sex surgeries. You know they did that in Iran? When they found men who were same-sex attracted, the punishment was being chemically mutilated to be a fake woman. Chemically and surgically mutilated to be a fake woman. That was the punishment. Again, mocking God's design. Now, that's a war against God's design. It's a war against our bodies. It's a picking of a war with the entity you can't beat, God Almighty. It's choosing to align with sin and to align people permanently with sin, or at least to some degree permanently. God can rescue anybody. No one is above God's or below God's ability to reach down and pull up, thank God, because we ourselves are no better. But there's a war against the common blessings. And it's a fascinating war, and it's not scary because we're not given hearts of fear, but it's something we should track. When you think of Western Washington State, and maybe you've been to this place called Port Angeles, but when you think of a town with port in its name, wouldn't you think of sort of a wet town with lots of moisture, Port Angeles? In Western Washington, Port Angeles being one of the jumping off points to go to the unbelievably, unspeakably beautiful San Juan Island chain. And when you go to the San Juan Islands, you go up to Mouse Constitution on Orcas Island. You can see Canada and Oregon. It's incredible. There's orcas and other whales in the waters. It's incredible. It's green. It's lush. It's incredible. Funny thing about Port Angeles, Washington, they're rationing water. What? They're rationing water. Why? Because of the war against the common blessing of water. One of the things that separates us from animals, and if you're a materialist, you simply believe in what you can see and touch. You don't believe in the miraculous. You don't believe in God because you can't see and touch God. You're going to say that, no, we're just high-functioning animals. Which is ridiculous in that our functionality in terms of complex language eclipses anything animals can do. Yes, animals can grunt. They're sonar. Whales has form of communication. So do apes. True. But they can't use math. Not to communicate anything. I mean, a horse can tap three times and can learn that. And there's some apes that can point at a screen and I want three bananas. No, I don't want the one banana. I want three. Sure, pattern recognition. They can all pick that up. But we can explain complex ideas through mathematics and science. One of the complex ideas was, how should we store water? Now, this is the oldest of times. Back in the biblical age, we built dams to store up water. We were given the ability to create devices to carry water. Or wine. Wineskin? That existed for a very, very long time. In Port Angeles, science, as it says in the Calum County Watchdog, science removed the Elwha dams, and now Port Angeles is rationing water. This is a true story. These dams, built at enormous public expense, have been torn down. Why? Because of fish. Because they pretended that there are no such thing as fish ladders for dams. Fish ladders that allow the salmon to return to their spawning grounds. There was a study done by the Washington Policy Foundation. And in the Washington Policy Foundation, they found something out. Fish ladders actually make for healthier fish in migrating back to their point of origin. It actually increased salmon population because the fish ladders were designed to get the fish through. Prior to this, fish had to jump up waterfalls And there's a scientist named Todd Myers. It works at the Washington Policy Center. My apologies. Washington Policy Center. Todd Myers is an environmentalist. He's every bit the environmentalist anyone else is. It's simply that he's rational. So prior to fish ladders, salmon had to take their chance that they could jump and flop themselves up and land on the right rock and then the next right rock to make it up on top of the river to get to their spawning grounds. Fish ladders actually increased the salmon population because they were just that. They were ladders. Fish jumps up into a flattish area of water at another flattish area of water, and they increased the fish population that actually made it back to the spawning grounds, and the salmon population went up. But the people who hate the common blessings, they don't want that. They want that land returned to its natural state where those dams did not exist. Because in the minds of the people who are at war with the common blessings, we human beings do not belong in the ecosystem. So where birds build nests, fish have the areas where they lay their eggs and the eggs hatch. Where animals like foxes have dens and bears have dens. And you have wild cats that sleep in sometimes dens, but often they'll sleep in trees or bushes. They have their homes. We humans are unnatural. Our building of homes is an affront to the ecosystem. Our eating fish is an affront to the ecosystem, but not when a grizzly bear does it or a polar bear, they do it. In fact, polar bears know exactly where the fish are going to go when they spawn. Sometimes they kill them before they can spawn. And you know what grizzly bears love to eat? Fish eggs. The very things that would bring more fish into the world. Grizzly bears and polar bears love to eat them, as do other bears. But that's natural. But if we want fish eggs, that's unnatural. The war against the common blessings is a war against water. So you have a city that has been traditionally one of the wettest cities that is now rationing water. Now, it's not just water where we see a war against the common blessings. The war against family farming is another instance of this. There's a case in Ohio where a family farm has operated in Butler County for nearly 100 years. They constructed a building to sell things like wine and cucumber salads and pies and sandwiches, and to give tours and to let people have events. And it's beautiful. It's right in the middle of their vineyard. The government came along and said, you can't do that. There's too much square footage involved here. You can't have this building. You have to take your products and let the grocery store sell them. And you have to ship them on trucks away from your farm. You can't process them. You can't take your cucumbers and cut them up into a salad. Now, this is a war against the common blessings, first of all, of this man's stewardship of his land. But secondly, it's a war on behalf of big factory farming. See, big factory farming wants to end the farming portion of this, where food has become pharma and pharma has become food. They want to end the farming portion. For instance, they want to grow all their plants in great big buildings, like mini skyscrapers, where they pipe carbon dioxide into those buildings after they have told us that carbon dioxide is the greatest poison in the world. They're putting it in pipelines and hoarding it so they have more of it than we do. And they flood their greenhouses with this carbon dioxide. Then they take the byproducts of these plants and they make fake meat, or they make fake butter with carbon dioxide. This fake butter that's now in the market, it's made from carbon dioxide. It's not food. It's completely fake. No, they say it's real fat molecules. Did the animal ever graze? Did the animal ever experience vitamin D? No, there was no animal. This is the way they want it. The petri dish meat will have never drunk water. It will have never had minerals. It will have never had vitamins. It will have never ingested potassium. It will have never had vitamin D. It will never have enjoyed God's common blessings. And I'm here to tell you, I would fully predict that these fake foods, these fake meats are going to be absolutely destructive to the human body, because I do not believe it can nourish us because it's so far away from the Garden of Eden. Think of what overprocessed foods have done to the bodies of people. Type 2 diabetes, diseases of inflammation, neurological diseases because of the over-reliance on overly processed foods. The war against the common blessings God provides us of food, water, and shelter is the building of Satan's intersectional army of anti-nutritionists. We'll come back on The Disciples View.

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1: Greg Kokel was on my radio program recently and has a book coming out next month that will help you better engage non-believers in conversations on several different topics.
2: I'm Ruth Kramer with Mission Network News. On Wednesday, a Russian court sentenced 70-year-old South Korean missionary Park Tae-young to nearly 6 years in a correctional colony on immigration-related charges. Park was arrested in January, a week before her flight home to Korea. She'd spent 30 years in children's evangelism in Russia. The Voice of the Martyrs Korea's Eric Foley says of the court hearing,
3: more than 75% of the questions related to her religious activity. In a court purportedly focused on immigration charges, she had to answer questions like, what is the Great Commission? What does your organization teach? Do you think your religion is better than other people's religion?
2: Even behind bars, though, Missionary Park is still sharing the gospel. Pray for a successful appeal and for Park to sense God's comfort. And it's inevitable. Someone you love will one day hurt you deeply. Whether the harm was intentional or not, your response is what matters. You could choose to forgive, hard as it may be. Or you can hold on to anger and bitterness. Set Free USA's Dean Vandermeer says,
4: people that hold on to sin and hurt and pain, their bodies get affected. So all you have to do is read Psalm 38 to find out what happens to your body when you hide sin. King David, suffering immensely, spiritually, emotionally, and physically, because he hid sin. That is a spiritual warfare issue.
2: Ironically, your pastor may not be able to help you.
4: There's two things that the seminaries do not train in. They do not train in

0: a video about from a father, or it's actually from a mother, and it's a father. And let me set this up for the people who are not watching the video version of this. And Zach, get a tissue. This stuff, this is so potent. It's a family. They happen to be a black family, at least as far as I can tell them. You don't see the mother's face, but I'm guessing she's black, given the kids. And there's three kids and the dad, and they're standing at the end of a really, I think, beautiful hallway. Looks like they got a beautiful home. And she starts to give the kids directions, and the kids respond to the directions.
1: Take one step forward if your dad has ever taken you to the park.
0: And the kids step forward.
1: Take one step forward if your dad has ever taken you on a vacation.
0: And one of the boys holding hands with his sister,
1: they step forward. If your dad has ever gone to any of your graduations.
0: Oh, look, grin on the girl's face.
1: Take one step forward if your dad has always lived with you.
0: Looking back.
1: Take one step forward if you remember your dad taking you to school. Take one step forward if you remember your dad ever hugging you and kissing you as a little kid. Take one step forward if your dad has ever prayed for you and taught you scriptures. Turn around.
0: The man is not moved. And the kids go running to their dad. And Zach, the dad does not move. He stays against the wall. He had none of those things. And he gave all of those things. And there's these fundamentals. We talk finance. I'm going to guess there were fundamental finances in your life. I'm going to guess your dad taught you some of the things that you bring into Bulwark and the rest of your family. But when you watch that, man, what do you think? And then I want to get into the conversations about what we learned from our dads and godliness, or maybe not godliness, but what do you think? I saw you tearing up again.
2: Yeah, no, it's just, being a good parent is not as easy as I thought it would be. And to be intentional and to do all those things, I mean, they're rewarding, and I wasn't going to raise my children. You know, all of my kids would have stepped forward every single time, but that's the same environment I was raised in, right? So I would have stepped forward every single time if I was one of those kids.
0: Yeah.
2: I sat there and looked at that man, and it's humbling and inspiring because I sat there and I'm like, you didn't get any of that. And yet and you're tracking just like me. And then, I don't want to use the word anger, but a kind of frustration hits me because I'm sitting there going, that message is not being taught, right? That is not what we're telling kids. Particularly black kids, especially here in the state of Washington. As a matter of fact, we're saying we're going to get rid of accelerated math. We're going to get rid of this. We're going to get rid of that because black kids can't do it, right? And it is... it is so non-political, right? Human history tells this story perfectly, that friendship and positivity and cooperation and love is the enabling the emboldening and the equipping and the teaching to accomplish things. It is not packing your suitcase with excuses for why you cannot. And this guy is a walking symptom, and it's a symbol. It's a symbol of the potential of humanity, and I believe our spiritual nature and being built in God's image. Because unlike really any other mammal on the face of the earth, where we begin and who our parents are do not necessarily dictate any of our life. Right? We have that unique ability to overcome any circumstances, and evil is going into some dark place and telling them there is no hope. The only hope is that somebody else comes and changes your circumstances, as opposed to teaching them how to change their behavior and change their circumstances themselves.
0: Yeah.
2: And it's so frustrating to me on a societal level, because anything else you teach those children is a lie. Right. Just like the lie of socialism. Socialism will create equality. It'll just be an equality that nobody likes. Same with communism. Right. It meaning there is no way to get the trappings of success. And when I say the trappings of success, I mean the real ones, right? A spouse, a partner for life, children that carry on your legacy and be what you want to represent in society and that carry forward your values.

0: values, right? Those real things, nobody can give them to you. Nobody can give you dignity, right? Those things come from God himself and come from you putting your foot in the ground and saying, enough, I'm going to change these things. I'm going to alter the course of my family's history. I'm going to be the man that my father wasn't. I'm going to be the man that my father couldn't be.
1: Yeah.
0: And I'm not going to live in bitterness and anger. I'm going to look forward and I'm going to accomplish things. And I can do that regardless of where I came from. And to tell children anything different than that is to abuse them. A new government program is going to fix these things. I mean, right. Come on.
1: And if you watch that video of this man as he stays against the wall, at first I thought, oh, he's just watching his kids. You know, and take a step forward if you remember your dad going to graduation, and take a step forward if you remember him hugging and kissing. Then I realized, no, he's not forward. No. He's not watching his kids. He had none of these things. And as I watched that, they're also mocking the equity ladder. And this is an economic tool. It's used to create, you know, you don't have because take a step forward if your parents ever took you on vacation. Take a step forward. And if your parent, and it's all about trying to separate, and they use things that they know that poor people don't often get to do. And they might not even call it vacation. Your parents might. What are you talking about? We took time off work. We just didn't have the money to go to Disneyland. You don't remember when we went in the backyard and played, but it's all this tool of division and saying, this is why we have to take from some and give to others because not everybody had it. But that man didn't take from anybody. I'm going to bet that's a Christian family. I'm going to bet he drew from the Holy Spirit. I'm going to bet that he had God in him, animating him, that he drew strength of the Holy Spirit. I'm going to break this generational curse. I believe in them, but I believe Christ gives us the ability to break these generational curses. Sometimes that's expressed financially. That looked like at least, who knows, maybe they're renting the house or whatever. It looks like a financially successful company, and I'm going to bet they are because of the awareness that mom had to honor her husband that way, because that's the piece you don't see in the video. She is saying to her kids, look at that man. Turn around and behold your dad who was made this way, probably because that man humbled himself in front of the Holy Spirit. Right?
0: Yeah.
1: Right?
0: No, it reminded me of one of my favorite movie scenes at the beginning of the movie Malcolm X with Denzel Washington in it. And you know that this marked him. As a matter of fact, he wrote about it, that the KKK came to his house and burned a cross in his yard. And his dad went outside with a shotgun and said, come at me. I'm a man, and wouldn't back down to him. Mm-hmm. You know, and you just sit there and you're like, again, I was watching that video going, there's a man.
1: Right.
0: Right. Like that's what manhood is about. That's what character is about.
1: Yeah.
0: That's what being a leader is about. And that's how you inspire. That's how you change lives. Not by some government program or some, I mean, you know, just give me a break.
1: My dad was faced. My dad had a lot of challenges mental health wise. He was very heavy, and that caused him to dislike himself, to hate himself to a degree. He never pursued what he wanted in life. He wanted to be a mechanic and he wanted to own a garage, and he would have been so happy in that. He was so good at fixing cars. He gave him the pressure. His dad wanted him to go to college. So it was, you know, a graduating college wasn't enough. Had to be a master's degree. He went and got one. He was an amazing social worker, and that's, you know, master's in social work. There's a lot I learned from my dad's failures, because there were a ton of them. But the thing that I learned from my dad's successes are kindness conquers a lot. Mm-hmm. And you will be kind to kids. You will never speak, cruelly to a child. You will steward your strength, because my dad was big and huge and strong. And I've said before on the show, I once saw him get frustrated at the new axe he bought. The axe head fell off. So he took this brand new axe handle and he broke it over his knee. I mean, that's some strength. Like one whack across his knee breaks it.
0: Hello, Bo Jackson.
1: Right. And my dad demonstrated you don't ever put hands on people unless they're threatening kids.
0: Yeah.
1: And they're threatening a kid. And I saw that demonstrated. But I saw my dad bring in boys who had nothing. You don't have a quarter midget to drive. I'll help you get the guts of one. I'll help you build it. I'll teach you how to work on your own. He was surrounded by boys at the quarter midget track, probably 5-7 boys. And that was Big T, they called him. And one day, because I wanted to fit in with these kids who were tough and street, they called their dad, their old man. And I was walking along with Lee and Jim, and I said, well, there's my old man. And they stopped me. They said, hey, don't you ever say that about your father. We have old men. You have a dad.
0: Yeah.
1: He's your dad. Don't you ever disrespect him. So I learned, I learned a lot from my dad, but I'm sure you did too, financial and otherwise.
0: Yeah, tons, man. A lot of those same lessons. You know, I got to wake up every single morning, and no matter what, I can still see my dad sitting in the same chair every morning reading his Bible.
1: Praise God.
0: Would not tolerate. It was always character and process and honesty above outcomes, right? It was about protecting those weaker than you and not tolerating it. I still remember one time, and it made an indelible impact on me. One time, I believe it was in second grade, there was a girl that in second grade that, like I said, I still remember like it was yesterday. You know, that was kind of aloof, and we, you know, in second grade terms, I don't even know what that means, but we didn't think she was very cute or whatever. And so I jokingly asked her to be my girlfriend, you know, and like I was mocking her effectively. And we thought it was funny. I came home and told my parents about that. My dad lit me up like a Christmas tree. And the next 2-3 days, I had to wear my year before clothes. I had to wear shoes with holes in them. And what he was trying to tell me is, you do not get to use the things that God, via me and your mother, have given you to put other people down. And the reason you've been given those things is to be a leader and to show people to not do those kinds of things. And I will not tolerate that in my house. It was just, it was character above everything else.
1: So
0: right?
1: for 2 weeks at honesty, school, he made you dress ridiculously.
0: Yeah. Yep. And you can rest assured that, and it made a mark on my life in the sense that I was always kind of a justice warrior anyway. It's kind of my personality.
1: Yeah.
0: But it made a mark on me, which is, you know, I won't tolerate it. And it even changed the kind of people that I look for. Those things make you realize at a really early age how trivial and stupid some of these things are. My father coached my teams. Like I said, if I was one of those kids, I would have taken a step forward every single time. And, you know, my parents weren't perfect, but in terms of the things they taught me and the things that I learned,
1: do you hear,
0: you know,
1: your
0: I
1: dad,
0: wouldn't trade it.
1: Do you ever hear your dad in a board meeting or when you're meeting your staff? Like, does he inform the risk management and all that? I mean, that's informed through your dad's personality and the things he gave you?
0: Yeah, a little bit. I mean, we're different and we're very different business people.
1: Yeah.
0: He's much more of kind of an operator and a CPA type, where I am much more of an out front talker, you know, things like that. Yeah. But yeah, I mean, did it discipline? Yes. And again, one of the biggest things, and it's really neat too, because I've been able to see a chain of men in my life that I thank God for, because those messages were reinforced and expanded and broadened under my high school football coach. And then they were broadened and expanded more under my college football coach, but it was all reinforcing the same things, which is we need to quit talking about outcomes. And this is like a little thing in life that if I could pass on to everybody, remember, when you're listening to people talk about political things and political programs and this, you're hearing people talk about outcomes that they want. Whenever you are hearing outcomes discussed without discussing process first and emphasizing it, it's nonsense, total hogwash. It's a joke. And that is 100% true 100% of the time. The outcomes mean nothing. It's all inputs. Outcomes are products of inputs. So when we're not talking about, you know, we've got to put more money into this to make it better, that's nonsense. That's not a process. What is the process? So how do we change this on the ground? Right. And that's what we should be looking at. How do we change this? What do we need to do to make this better? Then once we establish that, we go, OK, what does that cost? Right. What will it cost to input to make these inputs possible, as opposed to saying we need more money for what? For higher wages for teachers? How does that change our results here? So you know, and thinking about it in terms of our lives, right? I learned about that in my spiritual life. One of the things I learned about, whether it was battling pride issues, whether it was controlling my anger, whether it was making sure that my eyes were not looking at things that they shouldn't be looking at, what was it? It was process, meaning I learned that I didn't need to pray to make those things better. What I needed to do was get closer to God, get closer to Jesus, right? And the closer that I got to him, what I found was, and I think you and I have talked about these things, the vast majority of these issues we struggle with, they're not defects with us. They're proximity problems. If we just get closer to Christ, those problems will get burned off in the process, right? It's like entering the atmosphere. It's going to burn it off in the process, right?
1: Yep.
0: Just get closer, seek the cross, be like the woman that has the faith to reach out and grab the hem of the garment. And boom, she was healed. Why? It was a proximity issue.
1: Right.
0: Get close and you'll get clean.
1: Again, that's me and my friend Zach Abraham. You can learn more about him and his approach at knowyourriskpodcast.com. And you can see our full interview at thetoddhermanshow.substack.com. We'll come back with the Tower Babbling and her personal notes on American Family Radio.
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4: 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I'm Tim Wildman, president of AFA and AFR, and it was such a blessing to hear from thousands of people across the country who believe in the ministry of American Family Radio.
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6: Henry Muhlenberg died this day, October 7, 1787. He was one of the founders of the Lutheran Church in America. His son, John Peter, became a U.S. Senator, and son, Frederick, became the first Speaker of the House. Henry Muhlenberg pastored near Valley Forge during the Revolutionary War. He commented, "I heard a fine example today, namely that His Excellency George Washington rode around among his army yesterday and admonished each and every one to fear God, to put away wickedness, and to practice Christian virtues. The Lord God has marvelously preserved him from harm in the midst of countless perils."
5: This has been an American Minute with Bill Federer. 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

0: 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Hi, I'm Barry McGuire, author of Ignite Your Life, here to explain how you can defeat fear effortlessly. A close friend recently told me he'd asked hundreds of people what they most like to talk about. So I asked how many people said God, and he said only one. Only one out of hundreds of people said they most like to talk about God? That alone explains why we're in such deep trouble. At the very moment when we need God more than ever, no one wants to talk about Him. This is the God who spoke the universe into being, created us in His image, cares about our every need, and wants us to spend eternity with Him, and yet we have more important things to talk about? God help us. The truth is, we talk most about what we love most and are most excited about. If you're not telling people about Jesus, you're not excited about Jesus. And quite frankly, you're not excited about leading your friends to Jesus. And that is a problem. If you want to have your life ignited, go to igniteamerica.com.
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2: Welcome back to Disciples View. I'm Todd Herman. We'll get to the tire babbling here in just a moment. A quick cleanup item, or maybe not so quick. As you listen to this, you're going to hear, this is a statement that Jared Taylor made in 2017. He was on the ABC News Radio podcast called Uncomfortable. The host was Amnet Nawaz. And the topic is what people want to call race. And immigration. And when I talk about race, I'm just utterly convinced the more we'll view this as the body of Christ, the better off we can be in all these circumstances. Just to remember that in the body of Christ, there's no such thing as race. Because in the body of Christ, we're all one. Now this is not a discussion based in Christian belief, theology, but we as Christian people, if you are Christian, and by that I mean, if you believe that the Bible is the complete inerrant word of God, written down by men, inspired by God, that you believe that Jesus Christ is Lord and Savior, has always existed, will always exist, sits at the right hand of the Father, will come again to judge the living and the dead, died for us, is a propitiation for our sin, and no one gets to heaven but through Him. That's what I mean. If you're a Christian, we're to view things from a kingdom mindset. And the kingdom mindset is, in the family of Christ, there's no race. And I believe we should extend that to humankind. No race. Now, culture, country, background, traditions, education, beliefs, religions, languages, dogmas, that all exists. And the degree that you make that race is the degree to which you open yourself up to race mongering and race hustling. It's also an incomplete picture of how we become who we become. It has to do with family structure, family beliefs, work ethic, customs and arts and language and literature and myth. As I said, dogma, all these things, philosophies. That stuff informs who we are. Government structures, which come from all the underlying things we talked about, philosophies, family structure, religion, lack thereof, which faith do you follow, the true Christian faith or one of the false ones. So from that perspective, as we listen through this, does this strike you as cold or racist? Because at the time he spoke this, he was the editor of the American Renaissance. This was greeted with a lot of anger from people on the Uncomfortable podcast. Listen to this.
3: Furthermore, what you're saying is somehow whites were about to choke to death on their own homogeneity when people like yourself kindly arrived in diversity and saved us from ourselves. No, we built a wonderful country that your ancestors could not have been. That is why people like you come here. And the more you come in larger numbers, you will change the country my ancestors built into something else. And it is completely normal for me to wish to oppose that.
2: Does that seem racist to you? If you make it about race, sure. You don't want brown people here. You're a racist. What he's saying is, I don't want your culture here. Is that racist? Is it wrong? Now, in America, we're the great melting pot. And this is how the anti-borders left will communicate this, or globalist right. Because there's plenty of so-called conservatives who want the tap wide open for immigration. Or you have people like John Thune, who has no interest in a closed border or secure elections. And they'll often communicate it this way. We, as the great melting pot, are a product of diversity. So you'll have insane things like Michelle Wu, the mayor of Boston, who recently said Somalians built Boston. They say the same thing about Minnesota. Somalians built Minnesota. Patently false. And they're doing this on purpose because they're cozying up to the new special class of people. But what we're actually talking here is the importation of culture. If we talk about this from a perspective of, are these cultural elements, artifacts we want in America? Do we want a culture in America that believes you should have your head cut off for leaving the Islamic faith? Do we want a culture in America that believes it's okay to marry and force your lusty desires upon a 9-year-old so-called bride? Do we want a culture in America that believes they are supreme to all other cultures? Do we want a culture in America that's a certified victim culture? We're always the victims. We worked as a melting pot because the melting device was the Constitution. Yes, people came in, but they were poured through a system of, these are the rules of how we live. You have the right to life, liberty, and pursuit of happiness. The government does not owe you anything. Your neighbor does not owe you anything. As Christian people, we will be there for you. But our Constitution is the law of the land. We have secure elections. We check who people are when they vote, etc. As the left has gone about destroying those control points or those guardrails or structure, the melting pot has stopped being a melting pot. People are not melting into one society. They're dropping themselves into societies and maintaining their structure as separate cultures. And yes, it is creating, it is disintegrating America. All of this is on purpose. From the top, what they're seeking is all countries being the same, because that will make the one world government easier. And we know biblically there will be a one world government. It says so in the book of Revelation. That will happen. But we don't have to be the ones welcoming it or building an on-ramp for it. So I'm curious what you think. You think that was a racist, horrible statement? Email me at comments@afr.net, or you can go to the ToddHermanShow.com and choose show inquiry, and that will come directly to me. On this program, we thank the Lord for placing supposedly wise people on tall towers of shaking sand with our feature called The Tower of Babbling.
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4: What does Trump expect? Oh, I believe he expects violence. I believe he expects confrontation. I believe he's working toward a civil war.
2: Three sound bites in today's Tower of Babbling. That's almost always the case. There are four states in the United States with 270,000 or more non-citizens registered to vote. One of those states is Nevada. And this is Francisco Aguilar, Secretary of State of Nevada.
5: We have a federal government who clearly does not understand how elections works and just wants to tear it down, because what they're trying to do is exclude a certain portion of voters from actually participating.
2: Like non-citizens? Wow. How dare they? That's almost literally Hitler. Next soundbite in today's Tower Babbling. Remember Stacey Abrams? She was gifted by the people who ran Joe Biden hundreds of millions of dollars for a non-working NGO. And non-working meaning it did nothing. And they did this on the way out the door, gave her tons of money. She, until like 2 years ago, had never accepted the fact that she lost the governor's race in Georgia. In other words, she was an election denier, which, as you know, is a cardinal sin with the left. And she's a fraud. And now she's going around the state of Georgia speaking out on behalf of aborting babies up to the moment of birth. And here she is letting you know she's speaking at a church. There's the cross of Christ behind her. She's letting you know she's got a deep background in the Christian theology and abortion.
6: We live in a state that right now has decided to take cruelty to a new level. I am the daughter of two pastors. I have a strong moral core. I was trained to read and understand the Bible, and I will tell you this. There is nothing about the decision to eliminate access to abortion care that is grounded in anything other than cruelty and meanness and danger in the state of Georgia. Nothing.
2: That's from a church pulpit. So not aborting a child is cruel. Not murdering a child is cruel, says a woman who claims to be almost a pastor. Good thing there's nothing in the Bible about you shall not murder. Last sound bites in today's Tower Babbling. The trial of Lindsey Clancy continues and continues to resonate. And there's a lot of people who are going down and they're making videos like this. And it's easy pickings. Way to get yourself a little bit of internet fame. And it's simple. You just ask these women questions. So this woman and her parents' boyfriends, and dude, I would run away. She's walking towards the cameraman. He asks her a very simple question.
7: We're talking about the Lindsey Clancy trial. What's your take?
8: F*** her husband. He murdered the kids.
7: So.
2: Oh, does she have evidence?
7: Can you tell me what evidence you've seen that would lead you to believe that? I'm neutral.
2: Walking away. This is an illness, and it's a TikTok-driven illness. It's a social contagion illness. And as we talked about earlier this week, it apparently led to another mother taking the lives of her kids. And that's a wrap for today's Tower of Babbling.
1: That was the Tower of Babbling.
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2: On a personal note today, I had a great conversation the other day with a guy who's really pursuing his kids spiritually. And I had asked him about, well, how did you realize that you needed to get into pursuit mode? We said, well, you know, I had kind of walked away from church and spent a lot of time talking with my kids about church. And I laughed. I said, hey, I did that too. I remember that. Terrible decision. He said, right? Terrible. He said, and my son began cycling through all these different friends. And so I was thinking, oh, maybe this is the shift in his identity. He had his wrestling friends, and then he didn't like his wrestling friends, and then he quit wrestling, and then he had his football friends, and then he didn't like football, and he quit football. And so we had this conversation about, hey, you know, when you sign up for a thing, you need to serve through the season. You know, you remember the team, you support the team through the season, so no more of this quitting. If you're not going to play the sport, don't play the sport. I'm not going to make you do it, but you need to hold to this commitment. And then at one point, he brought home some kids who were pretty clearly kind of gang affiliated. I said, how did you know that? He said, well, you know, I work around cops, and so I know some of the signs, the tattoos, some of the language. And so I just made an excuse. Hey, son, we've got some things to do. I'm sorry I didn't tell you about that. Guys, apologize. Need you have to have you go home. And they were not pleasant kids when I had them leave. And so my son was furious at me, slammed his door. He never let me have friends over. And I wanted to go into the bedroom and scream at him. But the Lord caught me. And instead, I sat down and I went to the Bible. And I read about the prodigal son. And I had this vision of my son leaving You know, I don't have that much inheritance to give. But leaving and walking out. And I was praying through this and really concerns and said, Father God, I need you. And what I heard from God was, I know he needs you. And I started to do an inventory. And I started to look at the past 2 years. As my son had been growing up, I'd wanted to give him autonomy. You know, I want him to be a man who can make his own decisions. And so I began backing off some things. Like I used to say, we're going to go hiking as a family today. And as he grew older, I let him choose. Nah, I'm going to stay home. We're going to the lake cabin. We're going to go do a work day at the lake cabin. Come on out. We're going to go clear down the trees and careful. Dad. And I let him choose. What I realize is he doesn't want that. Well, he might want it, but he doesn't need it. In these teen years, what he needs is a strong dad. A dad he can both fear in a way. Fear disappointing. But respect, and a dad who is pursuing him the same way God pursues us. That's what brought my friend around to pursuing his son. In the beginning was the Word was with God, the Word was God, because we believe, we speak. Because he first loved us, we speak his word. We walk in the path of Jesus Christ to make disciples of all nations until God grants us permission to speak again. And there is peace wash over you. On behalf of Randy and AFR, I'm Todd Herman, and this has been A Disciple's View.

0: I'm Ruth Kramer with Mission Network News. On Wednesday, a Russian court sentenced 70-year-old South Korean missionary Park Tae-young to nearly 6 years in a correctional colony on immigration-related charges. Park was arrested in January, a week before her flight home to Korea. She'd spent 30 years in children's evangelism in Russia. The Voice of the Martyrs Korea's Eric Foley says of the court hearing,
1: more than 75% of the questions related to her religious activity. In a court purportedly focused on immigration charges, she had to answer questions like, what is the Great Commission? What does your organization teach? Do you think your religion is better than other people's religion?
0: Even behind bars, though, missionary Park is still sharing the gospel. Pray for a successful appeal and for Park to sense God's comfort. And it's inevitable. Someone you love will one day hurt you deeply. Whether the harm was intentional or not, your response is what matters. You could choose to forgive, hard as it may be. Or you can hold on to anger and bitterness. Set Free USA's Dean Vandermeer says,
2: people that hold on to sin and hurt and pain, their bodies get affected. So all you have to do is read Psalm 38 to find out what happens to your body when you hide sin. King David suffering immensely, spiritually, emotionally, and physically because he hid sin. That is a spiritual warfare issue.
0: Ironically, your pastor may not be able to help you.
2: There's two things that the seminaries do not train in. They do not train in spiritual warfare, and they do not teach identity in Christ.
0: But the Bible still has the answers. Most importantly, it offers freedom. If you need help letting go, we'll connect you with next steps at missionnews.org. 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
3: Rainbow beauties from catastrophe. This is Ken Ham, encouraging all churches to start their thinking with God's Word. Nearly all of the world's opals are found in my home country of Australia. And that's because in nature, opals only form under very specific conditions. And Noah's flood would have produced just the right mix of conditions to allow opals to form. You see, opals don't take millions of years to form. In the lab, they can be produced in just weeks. And the man-made opal is almost indistinguishable from the natural-made one. Gems like opals remind us that God can make something beautiful out of anything, even out of his judgment on the world. God can take any sinner and through his son turn them into a thing of great beauty.
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6: American Family News, I'm Robert Thornton. Conditions continue to deteriorate along the Gulf Coast as Hurricane Isaias gets closer. Live camera feeds from the coast show an angry Gulf. Alabama Network storm chaser John Olshue checked in from near Perdido Pass, Alabama.
7: We're getting some 50 or 55 mile per hour, maybe 60 mile per hour gust. I can tell it when it starts to shake the car, and that's what's going on here.
6: Bill Murray of the Alabama Network talked about winds.
8: This kind of jet feature seems to be developing on the western side of the center. Because these are not onshore winds. This is in some little convergence zone that's occurring on the western side of the center. So this is a long way away from the center of the hurricane, and something that we've got to take very seriously and be very concerned about.
6: In a social media post, President Donald Trump announced he will no longer attend the Alabama-Georgia football game due to the storm, citing concerns about diverting emergency resources away from storm response efforts. Trump said he wanted first responders, law enforcement, and other emergency personnel focused entirely on the approaching storm rather than his security and presence at the game tomorrow. The Islamic terrorist co-pilot who attacked the captain of a Fly Dubai flight to Tel Aviv last month intended to seize control of the airplane and fly it into the passenger terminal at Israel's main international airport, according to United Arab Emirates authorities. The suspect, an Omani national, did so with the intention of causing the greatest possible number of human casualties, the UAE's top prosecutor said in a statement carried by the state news agency WAM. Vice President J.D. Vance was back in his home state of Ohio to rally Republicans ahead of the midterm elections. More from Fox's Jeff Manasso.
9: Vice President J.D. Vance hitting the campaign trail in Lima, Ohio, highlighting the Trump administration's agenda, America First policies, border security, and job growth, urging voters to back GOP candidates in the state.
10: We need to send a message that America belongs to those who love it, not those who hate it. And so long as the Democrats take this country, they don't get our vote, and they can stay the hell out of Washington. God bless you.
9: That is, Ohio Democrats criticized the vice president's stop over affordability issues. The visit, less than a week after President Trump campaigned in Dayton, supporting key contests in both the U.S. Senate and the state's governor's race. Jeff Manasso, Fox News.
6: A Christian political scientist said the frontrunner in France's presidential election polls would, if elected, be the most conservative president from that country in some time. AFN's Chad Groening has more.
11: Conservative French politician Marine Le Pen of the National Rally Party is leading in many polls as France holds a presidential election in April next year. Le Pen wants to deal with what many observers consider the country's suicidal immigration policies, and that is why she has been a thorn to the French left-wing political establishment. Dr. Glenn Duer, who is chair of history and government and professor of international studies at Cedarville University, thinks the Le Pen-Trump relationship would be a significant improvement.
12: I do think the relations would warm very, very nicely between the two. There are points of difference policy-wise between them. Those would have to be managed and watched carefully as well, especially around Russia and some other areas of foreign policy where they diverge in places.
11: Duer says in recent years, relations between the U.S. and France have soured to some degree under current President Emmanuel Macron.
12: I will say, though, with Macron and Trump, they did have some good points in Trump's first term. There were significant overtures. Macron had hosted Trump in Paris, and the two seemed to get along really quite well. But some of that has soured, and there would be an improvement under Le Pen, would she become the next president of France. This would be really the most conservative president in some time.
11: I'm Chad Groening.
6: A powerful magnitude 7.7 earthquake struck Panama today, shaking buildings in the capital, prompting evacuations and sending tremors as far as neighboring Colombia. The U.S. Geological Survey said the quake was centered in the central province of Herrera. It struck at a depth of 6 miles. That's all our time for now. Find more news at AFM.net.
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1: Thanks for joining us for the weekend edition today. Lots of news to talk about, of course, and you can follow along with these topics and read the articles that we mentioned for yourself at pointofview.net. Around the roundtable with me today, Aaron Smith, Associate Counsel with First Liberty Institute. It's always great to have you on the roundtable, Aaron.
2: Glad to be here.
1: And then joining us by phone, Richard Lim. We talked with him yesterday about his new book on George Washington, and I'm glad he could join us again for the weekend edition today. So, Richard, thanks for joining us.
3: Good to be here.
1: All right, let's jump into some religious liberty news, as we always like to do on Fridays. Aaron, this is big. This has to do with the U.S. Supreme Court and a federal law about religious land use. And so if I'm understanding this correctly, this could actually lead to some big precedent changes that would protect churches and religious organizations and their ability to do what they want on their own property going forward. But break this down for us.
2: Yeah, so we are super excited to learn and announce last week that the Supreme Court granted our second we will have a second case in front of the Supreme Court this term, which is awesome. We represent the missionaries of St. John the Baptist. And what they're wanting to do is use their property to build like a modest shrine where they can pray and reflect. And really what the question that we're presenting, right, is can you prohibit a religious institution like a church from building a religious structure on its own property? Now, to listeners, that seems pretty straightforward, right? Mm. The answer is no. The answer is the church should be allowed to use its own property to build a religious structure of some kind. Think a shrine, a reflection pool, a cross, you know. Think of, you're using your own property to build something where you will spend time reflecting or worshiping in consistent with your religious faith. But in Kentucky, apparently you're not allowed to do that. And so what we're asking the court, because the Kentucky Supreme Court said, yeah, we can prohibit, you know, this particular religious institution from building this shrine, and it's not a substantial burden on their religion.
1: Huh.
2: Which is, you know, you kind of leave, so you're scratching your head going, what do you mean it's not a substantial, this is a part of their religious exercise, and then you're telling them they can't do it.
1: Right.
2: How does that not substantially burden their religion? And so that's the question that the court is going to answer is does this constitute a substantial burden under the Religious Land Use and Institutionalized Persons Act, which is otherwise known as RLUIPA?
1: Mm-hmm. So, and if I'm correct, when I was reading this, this church has actually had this property for over 100 years. So how does that measure up against kind of the ordinance there that is preventing them from building that?
2: Right. Yeah, that's a great point. They actually, the church owned the property, right? They owned the property before the zoning ordinance existed.
1: Mm-hmm.
2: So the zoning ordinance comes in after the fact, and that wasn't even, I mean, they had allowed them. They said, yeah, you can build it. The neighbors complained and they challenged the grant. So, you know, this is a very interesting, intricate situation. The neighbors don't want them to build it, you know, so they're using the zoning ordinance to say they can't. That was upheld by the Kentucky Supreme Court, said, yeah, you can't, you know, you can't build this. It's not a substantial burden under RLUIPA, even though you're saying it is, it's not. Mm-hmm. So that's really the question for the court, that the court wants to answer. We offered them two. There were two questions presented to the Supreme Court. They took the one about substantial burden. And so we're thrilled that the Supreme Court wants to answer this, because moving forward, this is super helpful for people of all faiths to know, hey, my church, like if we want to use our property to build a religious structure, we should be able to, and the law protects us.
1: And the government shouldn't be telling you, actually, no, you don't need that to exercise your faith.
2: That's not really that important. Because then we're getting into, okay, the government is not the arbiter of how, like whether or not you're complying with your religion.
1: Mm-hmm.
2: That's between you and your religious conscience.
1: Right. You know, Richard, I always like getting your religious or your historical perspective, and you know, religious freedom has, we were talking about yesterday, the foundations of scripture influencing the system of government that we have today. And it's funny to me when I hear about a lot of the topics that we talk about, the cases that First Liberty has to fight and defend, really come down to like, do people have a right to exercise their faith in public, or in this case, even on their own property. Do you have any comments on just kind of situating that in the historical context of our nation?
3: Yes. Well, unfortunately, the modern secular movement has sought to erase any kind of religious influence on this country. And I don't think that can be understated. Growing up and learning about American history and reading mainstream books, whether they were kids' books or just general books, I was basically taught that America was born of secular values, and secular Enlightenment philosophers rescued the West from religious dogma, and that was how we got the founding of this country. And as we talked about yesterday, that's just simply not the case. The very idea of a country based on the idea of equality and the idea of all of us being born of a creator, capital C, that's a theological statement right there. That's the fundamental basis of the country itself. And in this particular case, ostensibly, one would say that there might be a tension here between religious freedom and local government authority and property rights and zoning laws. And while zoning laws are legitimate, maybe not necessarily wise, they are legitimate. They should not prevent churches. They should not prevent people of faith from practicing their faith on their own property. And so I think if a government allows a church to exist, but it restricts how that church can practice its faith, how free are the members of that church? And I think that's a question that needs to be asked.
1: Right, right. You can say you have religious freedom, but if you're not able to actually exercise that in any meaningful way, then those are just words at that point. We're approaching a break, but Aaron, you mentioned that this is the second First Liberty case that the Supreme Court has agreed to hear. So remind us what the other case you have before the court this session.
2: Yeah, the other case deals with a law out of Washington State. It deals with IPEC is the case name, but Washington wants to basically incentivize children to run away from their parents that want gender transition surgeries or gender affirming care. It is saying, hey, if your child runs away from you because you will not give them, gender affirming care, we don't have to tell you where they are.
1: Wow.
2: We don't have to tell you anything about what's going on. We, the state, can decide that it's in, the child's best interest to basically hide them from their parents. Parents have the right to direct the religious upbringing of their children. And what the state of Washington is doing is basically trying to get in the way of that and saying, we actually know better than you do because we disagree with your religious viewpoint.
1: Wow. That case makes me so upset when I hear about it.
2: Yeah, absolutely.
1: It should make everybody upset. Mm-hmm. So I'm very glad that is going before the Supreme Court. And so again, go to firstliberty.org. You can find the link at pointofview.net as well and learn more about these cases, because these will have implications, like so much of what First Liberty Institute does, for religious freedom everywhere in the United States. When we come back, let's talk about socialism and whether the vice president knows what that is. I'll be right back after this break.

0: This is Viewpoints with Kirby Anderson.
1: Greg Kokel was on my radio program recently and has a book coming out next month that will help you better engage non-believers in conversations on several different topics. The title of the book is Street Smarts and is a follow-up to his best-selling book, Tactics. His Tactics book has been so helpful to Christians. It equips them to be diplomatic by asking questions that not only gather important information, but also help point out logical flaws with the ideas expressed by non-Christians. Engaging others in controversial conversations is difficult and challenging. His previous book provides a conversational roadmap for those conversations. In Street Smarts, Greg Kokel begins by explaining the difference between a harvest approach of reaping and a gardening approach of sowing. J. Warner Wallace, in his endorsement of the book, uses a baseball metaphor and contrasts trying to hit a home run with hitting singles and doubles. This strategy enables you to engage in conversations that you had never thought you might be able to do by asking others to defend their positions and consider a viewpoint they may never have considered. The following chapters provide specific examples from discussions you might have on the street with friends, family, neighbors, and coworkers. I found the sample mini dialogues helpful because they showed how you might ask a question to gain more information, or how you might use questions to identify flaws in another's logic or parry their attacks on Christianity. Whether you are an experienced evangelist, an apologist, or merely an inexperienced new Christian, you will benefit from both books. I would encourage you to pre-order Street Smarts. I've already done so and know you will benefit from the years of experience that resulted in this book. I'm Kirby Anderson, and that's my point of view.
2: Go deeper on topics like you just heard by visiting pointofview.net. That's pointofview.net.

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1: All right, I actually do think that the Vice President of the United States knows what socialism means, but this is an interesting clip that's going around of something he said lately when he was actually asked to define socialism. So let's go ahead and play that, and then we can react to it.
2: How do you define socialism personally, and why do you think socialist candidates are popping up everywhere across the country?
3: Oh, man. I guess... It's a hard term to define these days, because very often socialism, classically you would think socialism is about prioritizing workers, and yet in reality I guarantee that most of the self-described socialists running across the United States of America are going to howl about this announcement today, which is prioritizing American workers over foreign workers. So I don't know what the term means anymore. I think in reality what it actually means in the American context is that you want to replace American workers with foreign workers, and you want boys to play in girls' sports. That's what unites the socialists that I see running across the United States of America today. You know, it's
1: okay, so, you know, obviously what he's doing there is I think he's trying to highlight what many people who are far left or identify as socialist, what they have in common besides socialism, which are these extremely, you know, radical policies like some of the ones he mentioned having to do with a lot of the transgender issues affecting children. And, you know, we're talking about workers and whether or not we're going to support America First and all of that. And so I get that. Richard, something that Point of View has been talking about for a long time, especially leading up to these midterms, really is the socialist surge. And so while it's important to point out, you know, the troubling policies of the radical left, I actually think it was kind of a missed opportunity for him to talk specifically about socialism and answer that question of why we're seeing more people, especially young people, interested in socialism, why you see more candidates associated with the DSA, Democratic Socialists of America, pop up, because they are basically like copy pasting from the Communist Manifesto and many of their policies. And I wish that he would have actually taken that opportunity to talk about it. But what are your thoughts?
4: Yeah, I mean, it's disappointing because right now this is such a critical battle of our time. Majorities of the Democratic Party support socialism. Majorities of young people support socialism. And it's very important to be able to define socialism if we expect to fight it. We have to know what it is. And socialism in practice essentially becomes a centrally planned economy in which the government exercises control over the means of production. And we have to be clear about that. Otherwise, it'll lead to confusion. Did Venezuela, when it became socialist, did it implode because Chavez and Maduro allowed boys to play in girls' sports? No, it was because of the fact that they supported a policy that undermined fundamental property rights, fundamental rights of people to own, buy, and sell property. And so I think missed opportunity is the right way to put it. I also think that his statement almost assumes noble intentions on the part of socialists, that they prioritize workers. And, he said that essentially modern day socialists have perverted its true meaning. And I think we need to show it for what it is. It's the whole idea of socialism, of communism. It's a false bill of goods. It's a lie. And it promises utopia through a man-made philosophy, and it will fail. And we need to be clear about what that is.
1: Yeah, I agree. Something that we have at Point of View, if you want to learn more about this, I'm going to hold up Kirby's booklet. He's not here to hold him up, but he usually does. A Biblical View on Socialism, because he's been writing about this a lot, because he does share this concern that people need to be educated about what this is. And just in case we are wondering if the DSA themselves know what socialist is, you can look at their constitution online, and they say, "We are socialists because we share a vision of a humane social order based on popular control of resources and production." Well, that's the definition right there, Aaron. So, I mean, this is something, I don't know if you have any thoughts on kind of that trend of more young people buying into this, or why, what frustrations might

0: really widespread struggle in this country, because we have such a phenomenal country, because we have achieved such great success, and it's starting to fall off, kind of like, which I think we're going to talk about later. Secretary Rubio's comments point to, you know, the dissipation of American exceptionalism, mm-hmm. and the effects that that has had on the world. But like the answer is, let's educate, you know, and I think we're trying to do that. I agree that, you know, there's a level of missed opportunity, but also, would people have listened if Vice President Vance had gotten up there and done a really good job explaining socialism? I mean, he kind of took it tongue in cheek and said, let's call out what they're doing. Mm-hmm. You know, they are cloaking socialism almost in like a lie. They're telling you that they're really for equal treatment of, you know, transgender rights and those sorts of things. But that's one level. The underneath level of what they're trying to push, which is what you read from their website, you know, common ownership of the means of production and equal distribution of wealth, which mm-hmm. has been the heart of socialism mm-hmm. since its beginning.
1: Right. You know, one of the things that you can also find, if you look up their website, if you look up the program.dsa, I'm giving them advertisement here, but I really want people to understand what this is, especially since the elections are coming up and you have people who have won primaries that have been promoted that are potentially going to be in Congress, you know, that are believing these things. And when you scroll down, it's like, imagine a day off work in a future without capitalism. Speaking of bills, you don't really have them anymore. What would that world be like? And so they are painting like a picture, a utopian picture, like you said, Richard. And I feel like, and I know we've talked about this on the Millennial Roundtable, Next Generation Roundtable before, but we have to educate, but at the same time, not dismiss some of the frustrations that Aaron was mentioning of, okay, their affordability is difficult for young Americans right now. Maybe they are, you know, frustrated with a lot of the political situation. And then you have kind of this untethering from, you know, kind of religious worldviews or rooted communities. And so people tend to kind of go off in more radical directions when that happens. So, I mean, it's hard, but how do we kind of thread that needle of really educating about, like, acknowledging that, okay, yeah, things aren't perfect right now, but this isn't the direction that we want to go.
2: Yeah, I know. I think that that's all a fair question. And I think, you know, one thing I noticed recently, there was a survey that showed that the term capitalism has been turned into such a pejorative that it has low approval ratings. But the term free market and freedom has much higher acceptance rates. And I think wow. The idea is obviously how you message it. You know, one of the jokes that I like to say to my coworkers is, whenever they talk about any kind of social problem, I sarcastically say, you know what'll solve this? Abolishing all right to private property. And even though, you know, we laugh, but that shows the absurdity of it, because mm-hmm. they've turned socialism into this idea of compassion, but what it actually is a violation of our fundamental God-given rights, and it's a moral. And so I think it, part of it is how we frame it and not fall into the trap of the pejoratives that they've created.
1: Well, let's talk about educating people for a moment, because this is something that might come up. It might come up with coworkers, peers, classmates, you know, kids, teenagers who are especially seeing these things online. So again, you can reach out to Point of View and request a copy of Kirby's booklet, A Biblical View on Socialism. He's also got several commentaries on this online. But he answers some of those questions, because a lot of people will say, well, what about, you know, the examples in Acts in the Bible where the disciples and the believers were sharing things in common? And he really goes down and answers those questions in a great way to talk about the difference between, okay, a voluntary kind of sharing of resources among a group of believers, but the precedent was that was their property to begin with that they chose to share. That was not the government's owning, you know, all of the private or no private property, that it was not government ownership, and kind of explains the difference there. Another point, just to kind of what you said, Aaron, a minute ago, is that they are kind of cloaking their vision in all of these different supposed rights.

0: And that's something that we see a lot on the far left is intersectionality, where if you're for this, you have to be for all of these other things. But we do need to look at that bottom layer, which is really rooted in Marxism, of what socialism actually is, and educate people about that. But let's talk about Marco Rubio's recent speech, and we'll do that when we get back from this break.
1: I'm sure that you've noticed that social media is now filled with information generated by AI. Dramatic descriptions of politicians and music stars supposedly making statements about a current issue, leaning into the microphone, looking into the lens, opponents silenced. It's powerful, it's riveting, and it's all lies. Even several national television networks were recently found using enhanced pictures, meaning manipulated, falsified, literally not giving a true picture. So many liars, so much deception. Where can we turn for truth? 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

0: 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The opinions expressed on Point of View do not necessarily reflect the views of the management or staff of this station. And now, here again is Liberty McCarter.
1: So on October 7th, Secretary of State Marco Rubio spoke in Greece. He was in Athens. And man, if you are going to listen to this speech, you need to watch it because the framing is so cool. It's at sunset. He's in front of the Parthenon and he's talking about the Western civilization as a culture and the history of that. And so just the optics are great. But you can find a link to that at pointofview.net. We have an article from Noah Rothman in the National Review where you can find the link and read some highlights. But we'll talk about it a little bit here because, I mean, really, I think that this was a shining moment for the Secretary of State. Obviously, we can talk about whether or not we think this is a he's going to run moment leading up to 2028, or if this is just Rubio being Rubio and being a good statesman, which he is. But also, I really appreciate it. And I think that it is important to note that this was on the anniversary of the horrific terrorist attacks in Israel. And we talked about that earlier in the week, but this was on that anniversary. And he's talking about the excellence of Western civilization and the heritage of Western civilization and speaking to Greeks in Greece about that heritage, really, that America owes the Greco-Roman world. And so he talks about, I mean, there's just so many great, quotes in here where he says that what we inherit from the Greeks is the conviction that the unknown can be known, the confidence that the world can be charted and measured and mapped and understood, that there is a rational order to the cosmos governed by certain fundamental laws, laws that men can observe and the mind can understand. He's talking about the foundation of natural law there. And he talks about that, you know, the foundation of the Western mind was the pursuit of these truths, of truth, beauty, and goodness, things that could be found and could be discerned and could be attained. And that really even that paved the way for Christendom as well. So a lot of great stuff in there, Aaron, that I think it's really important because one of the other things he says is that this is not something that we focus on in the West. In fact, it's something that we often feel guilty about in kind of our modern woke era, this kind of excellence, this heritage of excellence that we get from the ancient world. So what were your thoughts on this?
2: Yeah, I mean, I didn't get a chance to watch the entirety of the speech, but I did watch, I think, probably over half of it. And it was just, I thought, man, how refreshing is it to have almost an elevated conversation about Western civilization? There's been a lot of, you know, hateful remarks about America and all of these things. And Marco Rubio calls it out for what it is, right? All of a sudden, nationalism has become this dirty word. We are ashamed of American exceptionalism. We have settled for mediocrity. And it was just refreshing to hear him speak about, let's look at our heritage and celebrate, you know, where we came from, celebrate the pursuit of excellence and how it has defined America up until almost modern culture. But it doesn't have to. Like, the mediocrity does not have to define America. There is a, we are in a moment where we can decide what is going to define American heritage in 2026. And I would advocate and hope that we would choose the pursuit of excellence. And I think that, you know, for better or, you know, like maybe Rubio runs for president. This is that announcement. But maybe it's just a justification for this is why what Trump is doing is good. This is why the policies of this administration are worth pursuing and why I'm the Secretary of State and why we're advocating for American values on the world stage. And American strength and peace through strength, and but also doing diplomacy, realizing that we're an exceptional nation and we should behave that way on the world stage.
1: Yeah, one of the things he said was that today, too often, we preoccupy ourselves more with the comfort of the worst than the potential of the best. I thought that was really insightful and convicting. Richard, he also noted that the founding fathers cited Plutarch. He said more than any other source. I think maybe the Old Testament is the most cited source of the founding fathers, but Plutarch, the Greek historian. As we're talking about the founding, and you've been obviously studying this and just wrote your book about George Washington and the kind of government that the founding fathers wanted to create, so many of these ideas had a long history and heritage throughout Western civilization.
3: Yes, absolutely. And I think the word refreshing is right, because this is very much an antidote to the left's vision of Western civilization. I've thought a lot about the self-hating nature of the left in how they view America and how they view the West. And I've come to the conclusion that it's really a false humility. They've taught us to be ashamed of our country's past, to be ashamed of the West's past. And they pass this along as being humble and aware of our flaws. But the problem is that their critiques are based on lies. The lie that our founders declared independence mainly to preserve slavery, or that the West is somehow responsible for all of the world's ills. And what it is, isn't humility, it's arrogance. It's the arrogance of rewriting history for an agenda. It's the arrogance of not appreciating all that our forefathers have done. And when I say forefathers, I go all the way back to ancient times, our Christian forefathers, as well as our Roman and Greek forefathers, and also our forefathers that have built this country, the founding fathers. And in a sense, it's the worst kind of arrogance. It's one that masquerades as humility. And I think that Secretary Rubio was right to call it out and show us a different vision, one that appreciates our past.
1: You know, one of the things that you mentioned, Richard, was this kind of desire, this modern desire to be aware of our flaws. And I think any reasonable person is okay with acknowledging flaws, and they should be. But what's ironic is that if you adopt this more relative worldview on that the far left does, where you can't say one thing is better than another, and morality is subjective, there's no objective truth, then you really can't even talk about flaws, because morality just changes over time. So how can you talk about flaws? How can you be ashamed of your nation if nothing's actually right or wrong, if all things are equal? The very... the idea that there are flaws means that there's some sort of standard.
2: That's too... You're mm-hmm. being too rational. That requires you to understand logic and how it works. So stop them.
1: The Greeks taught logic. There's classical education, and it's a thing, people. You can still educate your children this way to observe logic. One of the things Plato wrote about was actually training up children to recognize reason. And of course, he was not writing from a biblical perspective, but there is so much of that foundation of natural law and recognizing that there is some sort of objective truth. You know, Richard, this is something we were talking about even yesterday, like George Washington's circular after the Revolutionary War, kind of his pre-farewell address, where he talks about his prayer for America and like the kind of trends that he believed led to a Republican form of government. And those are things that were based in an objective morality and recognition of what is right and wrong.
3: Our country was founded on objective truth. I mean, the statement that we're endowed by a creator, that's a theological statement. And yes, it's ironic because they claim to be the heirs of reason and rationale, and yet they're not. And it's fascinating because I think they've been able to take things like morality and turn that into a supposedly quaint notion, when in reality it is reality. Another Washington quote that I love is from his inaugural address, where he says that no nation can expect heaven's blessings when it disobeys heaven's eternal rules of order and right. And so our first president affirming objective morality right there.
1: Yeah, absolutely. Well, I mean, Aaron, what do you think here? Do you think that this is something that is going to maybe help Americans to think a little bit higher thoughts about our heritage and what it means, what Western civilization means? Or is that a hope too high that people are going to actually watch this?
2: I hope so. I mean, I don't know how my algorithm compares to other people's algorithms.
1: It's probably different.
2: It's probably pretty different. But even on the, you know, if you were following even just the Wall Street Journal, you were going to see their editorial board was writing about it being, you know, with the speeches of the year.
1: Right.
2: So I hope so. I haven't lost all faith in the American people. I think there are plenty of people just like, you know, people listening right now, you and I, Richard, that are thinking, I agree, and I've been thinking this for a while, you know, and it's just nice to hear someone use their platform to elevate American exceptionalism in our history.
1: Yeah, I totally agree. So again, check that speech out if you haven't. It is encouraging to see somebody in the administration talking about more of those fundamental ideals. There was another statement given on October 7th in New York City. We'll talk about that contrast when we get back.

It's been 4 years since the U.S. Supreme Court struck down Roe versus Wade. And yet the U.S. has more abortions, 21% more today than we did when abortion on demand was the law of the land. Surgical abortions are down in states that ban them. Chemical abortions are way up, accounting for about two-thirds of abortions in this country. The drug mifepristone is used to cause the abortion and can be obtained by mail without a medical exam. This allows abortions to take place even in states where it's outlawed. 10% of women who take mifepristone end up in the emergency room. Missouri Senator Josh Hawley is calling on Congress to ban the drug. Pro-life leaders are insisting if Congress cannot ban it, restore safeguards that used to exist regarding the use of the abortion pill. In 2000, the Clinton FDA approved a two-drug abortion regimen to be used during the first 7 weeks of pregnancy. Over time, pro-abortion administrations have eased restrictions on its use. In 2016, the Obama FDA extended the requirement to 10 weeks gestation and allowed non-physicians to prescribe the drugs. The Biden administration eliminated the requirement that women seeking a medical abortion be evaluated in person by a medical professional. Now, these medication abortions are prescribed via telemedicine. That means there's no physical exam, no ultrasound study. Prompt ultrasound evaluation is key in diagnosing ectopic pregnancy, which can prove deadly to the mother if not caught early enough. Senator Hawley recently told a pro-life audience, the primary maker of the abortion pill is a company called Danko. Danko is based in the Cayman Islands and shuns FDA oversight. According to the senator, they make only one product, the abortion drug. The senator says their entire business, their entire industry, is based on killing American babies. Senator Hawley has 7 co-sponsors for his bill to ban mifepristone. What about your senators? For Point of View, I'm Penna Dexter.

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1: So we've been talking about Western exceptionalism, American exceptionalism, and the foundations of that that were acknowledged in such a wonderful way, I think, by Secretary of State Marco Rubio on October 7th. On the same day in New York City, Mayor Zohran Mamdani, and I did mention this on Wednesday, but let's talk about it again. He released a statement on the three-year anniversary of the October 7th attacks on Israel. And he starts out with what Eli Lake in the Free Press calls a little bit of throat clearing. He talks about this day being profoundly painful for so many New Yorkers. On that day, Hamas killed more than 1,100 Israelis and abducted 251 others. By the way, every other source you look at rounds the number to 1,200, but he decided to round down to 1,100. I mean, and he does technically say more than, but it's just kind of interesting that he is diminishing the number there. But anyway, he makes a statement, you know, this is horrific war crimes. We grieve alongside family and neighbors who still carry that unthinkable loss. But then he goes on to say the suffering did not begin nor end that day. It instead continued through the Israeli government's devastating ongoing genocide in Gaza. And Richard, I mean, what a contrast between kind of the two directions that we're going as a nation.
2: Yeah, absolutely. And this is really the classic leftist tactic of creating a false moral equivalence between two sides, portraying the murder of thousands of Israelis with Israel's response in self-defense against the perpetrators of those murders, as if the actions of a sovereign state defending itself against a terrorist group bent on its destruction are equivalent. And they also make he also makes the Marxist presumption that the weaker side in this is automatically the oppressed side. And therefore, and we're talking about Hamas here, is in a sense morally justified in fighting against the stronger side. And we know as Christians that God detests unjust weights and that justice should be applied without bias. But I think we can kind of see the Marxist spirit behind this.
1: Yeah. I mean, Aaron, it was interesting after the statement came out throughout the day, he went to a few different vigils and ceremonies, and he was not really getting a lot of applause from either side after this statement.
3: No, no one. No one was clapping for Mayor Mamdani. In fact, he was getting booed and protested himself because he made this decision to try to speak out of both sides of his mouth. And he ended up making enemies of everyone. And so I had low expectations for him, but mm-hmm. this is like, I mean, this is bad. This yeah. is, he could have chosen not to say anything.
1: And that would have been better.
3: It would have been better for him. Yeah. I think it would have been, you know, he probably should have just not said anything. I think he's thinking that now to himself, like, probably shouldn't have said anything. Or maybe he's so arrogant that he's like, I did the right thing. I'm, you know, I both, you know, I'm joining, you know, Israel in their sorrow, but also, you know, I don't know. I'm not going to condone genocide in, you know, Gaza, which, like, exactly like Richard said, I mean, Israel is acting in self-defense against a terrorist attack. Mm-hmm. These are not the same.
1: Right.
3: So, yeah, he tried to play like they're the same, tried to, you know, I don't know who wrote that for him. He wrote it himself. I don't know, but it was a bad decision for him.
1: I mean, shouldn't be too surprised here. I mean, he was hesitant to condemn the phrase globalize the infatada while he was running. If you want to look at his wife, I mean, you've got very troubling ties to extreme, you know, like terrorist organizations in some of the activities that she's participated in. Whenever you are looking at this, again, it just, Richard, you're so right that there is this false moral equivalence. And again, it goes to the root of socialism, to that Marxist worldview. And it might seem like we're harping on that, but this is becoming more popular and more common. And so why do so many people automatically see Gaza as the oppressed people here? even though when you even talk about the definition of genocide, Hamas was actually the one committing genocide or trying to commit genocide against Israelis, against Jewish people. They were doing harm to them just because they were Jewish. Israel defending itself against terrorists is not genocide. But in a Marxist worldview, and you can go back and read the Communist Manifesto if you want, there's oppressed and oppressors. And that's the foundation of critical theory, which we see applied against, you know, across so many different fields today. And it really is that fundamental belief that, okay, if you are weaker, then you are automatically, you are the oppressed, therefore you are in the right. And Richard, you know, Victor Davis Hanson actually theorizes that this is why so many people hate Israel, because they have been so successful. They have gone from being oppressed, and still are, if you want to talk about the actual definition of oppressed, to succeeding in spite of that and becoming, you know, this flourishing democracy in the Middle East where nations around it are not, because of the worldviews that they hold. But really, it is that fundamental difference there that you were talking about.
2: Yes, absolutely. And I think it's one of those things that, unfortunately, it plays right into the hands of the Marxists. And one thing that I know Dennis Prager has said is that leftism feeds off of the desire to be a good person. People feel like they are being good by, quote unquote, helping the oppressed. And unfortunately, we've seen this in the church too, where people believe that, okay, you know, it says in the Bible to help the poor. Therefore, any group that is oppressed qualifies as the poor and are automatically right, even though if you look at the Bible as a whole, you see a much different picture, that one can care for the poor and be compassionate without threatening fundamental rights of people, as well as weighing right and wrong regardless of one's station in life. And so, yeah, I think that's something that we need to provide clarity on.
1: Yeah, absolutely. Well, we're about to come to a break, but, you know, Aaron, I just think, you know, we're talking about Vice President Vance, Secretary of State, Mayor of New York. We're coming up to the midterms, and in many ways, it seems like, okay, these are our options. Like, these are the different directions that the nation could be heading. And what are we going to choose? What's our generation going to choose? Are they going to get out and vote? And what are they going to vote for? And it's kind of concerning. Like, these are some big differences here, like two totally different directions.
3: Yeah, there's a lot of, like, there's a lot of options on the table as far as, gosh, I mean, you take your pick. Everybody's got a different opinion about something nowadays. And what are we going to choose? How is our generation going to define itself is the question, right? This period in history for America has consequences, just like every period of history. I mean, we can quote Ronald Reagan till the cows come home, mm-hmm. Right? Every generation's responsible for democracy. Mm-hmm. Like, we have to continue to protect it. And the problem is that, you know, the Democrats are parading around, liberals are parading around, the DSA is parading around saying we are pro-democracy, and, you know, the right wants to destroy democracy. The right is not advocating for getting rid of the Supreme Court or the Senate or the president, right? They're not trying to make everything subordinate to a House of Representatives that's going to be massive and own everything. And so they want to destroy the constitutional order.
1: Mm-hmm.
3: And so I know, I mean, look, we live in a constitutional republic, so we need to define our terms. I think it's super important as we go into these debates. Let's define our terms and have a conversation so that we can make the right choice for us and for our children.
1: Well said. I agree. When we come back from the break, let's talk about more news, and also feel free to join us in the conversation. We'll be right back.
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1: Volunteer firefighter denied full-time job for homeschool education. This is Matt Staver with Freedom's Call. For the past 2 years, 22-year-old Andrew Coates has been a volunteer firefighter at Fremont Fire Department. He is a state-licensed EMT and is enrolled in college courses with an A average. But when Coates applied to work full-time, his application was denied by the city because his high school diploma is from a homeschooling program. When Coates applied in April, there was no rule banning homeschoolers from becoming firefighters. After the closing date of the application, Coates was notified that he had been disqualified. The rules had apparently changed, and he was no longer eligible. Nebraska Governor Jim Pillen strongly disagrees with the decision. He said, "Andrew Coates has already proven his commitment to public safety by serving as a volunteer firefighter. My administration will be investigating ways to remedy this situation." Stay informed at Liberty Counsel's website, lc.org.
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2: American Family News, I'm Robert Thornton. The National Hurricane Center says that after landfall, Hurricane Isaias will quickly weaken, but its fast motion could bring strong hurricane force winds well inland. A northward motion is expected to continue through tomorrow, bringing the storm center through Alabama. Alabama Weather Network's Bill Murray says Alabama Power stands ready.
3: They are positioning assets and staging their crews, getting ready to do what they do best, which is restore power. But we can do one thing, and that is protect your family against these winds to make sure that you keep them safe.
2: Florida Governor Ron DeSantis says first responders are on standby.
4: We'll have a 5,000 guard mobilization that will be done, and hopefully they're not going to be needed for an extended period of time, but if they are, they're going to be here, and they're going to be working, and they're going to be helping.
2: 8 days of hope will be along the Gulf Coast to minister to those hardest hit. Founder Steve Tiber told AFN they know hurricanes, and they've already been to the Florida Panhandle, so there's not a lot they won't be ready for.
5: You know, 8 days of hope has been watching the storm develop over the last 2 days. And so our mass feeding arm, and that's the arm that goes and brings thousands of meals after a power outage to provide food to those who have nowhere to turn. So the feeding team this week worked on putting together additional meals. The equipment is ready. The team is ready. Tomorrow morning, on Saturday morning, we will be heading down to the Panhandle. Where we'll be setting up will be determined later tonight based on where the hurricane lands and the damage around it as well. So our feeding team is ready to go. They'll be there as long as they're needed until the power comes back. Already it's being estimated 7 to 10 days minimal that there'll be power outages, so we'll be down there for a little bit.
2: Tiber said there will be ministry opportunities in the wake of the storm. Go to 8daysofhope.com to find out more. The Pentagon announced that the firing squad execution of the man convicted of carrying out the Fort Hood shooting would be live-streamed. Speaking to reporters in Kentucky today, Vice President J.D. Vance said that the decision to make the execution public was not final.
6: I've seen these announcements. I don't know that that's actually going to happen. Let's sort of see what I think it's going to happen in December when he's executed. But what I try to remind people is, look, this is a guy who committed, in my view, the worst terrorist attack on American soil outside of 9/11.
2: The Fort Hood shooting left 13 people dead and 32 victims injured at a Texas military base in 2009. This week saw the anniversary of one of the most horrific and consequential terrorist attacks in history. AFN Steve Jordahl reports on how the mainstream media dealt with the third anniversary of the October 7th Hamas terrorist attack on Israel.
7: The horror of the October 7th attack was so graphic and shocking that even American news media companies were forced to lay the blame at the feet of Hamas on Wednesday, the third anniversary of that day. But Curtis Houck of Media Research Center says much like New York City Mayor Zoran Mamdani's statement condemning the attacks, then turning his ire on Israel, the mainstream media played it both ways.
8: Trying to both sides the matter by, you know, giving equal time to both the atrocities of October 7th, but then also saying that what happened since then was basically on the same plane.
7: This was Gail King of CBS Mornings.
9: Now to the Middle East, where 3 years ago today, Hamas unleashed a horrific attack on civilians in southern Israel, killing 1,200 people and taking another 250 hostage. Israel responded with an all-out military offensive in Gaza that killed more than 70,000 people.
7: Houck says the other tactic American news networks used was to try to tie the anniversary to the upcoming Israeli elections, perhaps trying to play on an anti-Semitic streak rising in America.
8: We have this anniversary here in Israel, just as voters are going to the polls and they're very mad at Benjamin Netanyahu.
7: Speaking of Mayor Mamdani, he was forced to make an appearance at one of the October 7th vigils, and Houck says he looked very annoyed.
8: I think a picture of his miserable face is parading around on social media and will live on as a meme.
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1: Thanks for joining us for the second hour of the Weekend Edition. Still lots of news to cover. And if you want to join the conversation, don't forget you can call us at 800-351-1212, 800-351-1212. We'd love to get your take on what we're discussing today. But Richard, I know you're going to have to bow out a little bit here in a few minutes. But before you do, I wanted to get your comments on what's happening in France. And not just because you recently wrote a book that's coming out on Tuesday on George Washington and the American Revolution. And there is a revolution of sorts, I guess, happening in France. Violent scenes emerging across the nation. Thousands of people being taken into custody. You are seeing clashes between teens, police officers. Things are on fire. Schools are being destroyed by students. It's a disturbing scene, and a lot of people have different theories or reasons or things that they're blaming for it. But I know you sent me kind of this topic. What's your take on what's happening over there?
2: Yeah, I think that there are a few things at work here. First, when you hear the student complaints, they sound relatively reasonable. Apparently, they're complaining about broken buildings, crowded classrooms, the lack of teachers, long school days, even some schools having rats. Mm-hmm. And I think this, to me, exposes the French government's failure to provide a decent education to French students. But I think what's alarming is that the reaction has been just violence. I mean, just rampant lawlessness. And I think we know from what we've seen in our own country that the left is willing to use situations to encourage violence. I have some friends that lived in Minneapolis, and they were living there during the whole George Floyd situation, and they were telling me that there are just groups of Antifa followers that are always ready to go. I mean, they're ready to go because they are in perpetual revolution. They are at war fundamentally with order and the rule of law. The concept of ordered liberty, which our country was founded on. And so I think, unfortunately, you can have situations where groups of people might have legitimate grievances. I'm not a student there, so I don't know exactly what the situation is, but it sounds like they do have some legitimate grievances. But unfortunately, the left, as they always do, is willing to take advantage of this, and it just causes as much damage as possible.
1: You know, one of the things that we know from John Adams that he said was that our Constitution here in the United States was made only for a moral and religious people. But the founders also knew that there would be things that citizens would be unhappy about and there would be problems, and they were under no illusion that they would be perfect representatives or that the government would be perfect. In fact, they knew the opposite, which is why they had checks and balances. But if you don't have that kind of moral foundation or common worldview even or understanding of right and wrong, then it seems like that almost makes it impossible to productively or effectively address legitimate grievances.
2: Yes, it's true. And one thing I think people don't realize is that when the founders they started rebelling against British rule, British oppression, not all of them approved of lawlessness. For instance, the Boston Tea Party. There were a number of founders that felt that this isn't exactly in line with our beliefs. This is violence, and there's a right way to do revolution. Some people call the American Revolution the evolutionary revolution because it took over a decade to go from the first taxes to actual outright independence. And there was a great deal of petition and remonstrances that were made before the radical step of revolution. So I would say that some people have tried to downplay that and say, oh, well, America was founded in violence, so this is just an extension of that. That's simply just not the case.
1: Well, I am currently reading your book, Refusing a Crown. It's going to be out officially on Tuesday next week. And so before you have to go, tell people a little bit about the book and where they can read more about it and get a copy.
2: Absolutely. Yeah, you can get a copy on Amazon, Refusing a Crown, How George Washington Changed the World. I also have my website, richardmlim.com, where you could look up just the book and different projects I've been working on. And the book is basically about how America transitioned away from monarchy and how George Washington's decisions to give up power were the critical moments in that change, in that revolution. And I would say also that so much of that had to do with a greater understanding of Scripture, of Americans debating what they believe Scripture described as the best system of government. And so much of what Washington did was because of what he felt was his duty to God and country. And so, feel free to check it out. For listeners, it's Refusing a Crown. You can get it on Amazon, Barnes & Noble, wherever you buy your books.
1: Awesome. And you can find the link to Richard's website and all of his book information at pointofview.net as well. Richard, it's always great having you on Point of View. So glad you could join us for the weekend edition today. Aaron, you know, resources like Richard's book and learning about the founding of our nation in more detail and why the moral foundation matters for how we address things in our nation. That's the kind of education that we desperately need, because unfortunately, even in America, you're seeing more of a trend of people maybe having legitimate concerns. They want to exercise their right to protest, but it can so quickly turn into not a protest to riots and violence. And you're hearing this more and more, it seems like, from the radical sides on the left and the right, to be fair, of just tear it all down.
0: Right. There's this trend, there's this disturbing trend toward violence is suddenly the answer to our problems. Like, forget discourse, forget petitioning the government with our grievances, which is what Richard's exactly right. What the Americans were doing before they were the Americans, they were British citizens, and they kept asking. And then when they finally, right, come to this, oh, we've reached the point where apparently the Constitution, the British Constitution, doesn't really mean anything. We're done. Like, you're not doing your job. We believe in this contract with the government where you're supposed to protect us and, you know, we give up some of our rights, but you're just taking and taking and taking, and you're not giving us any representation or say. Being educated is super important about those sorts of things. So
1: yeah, and you have to be trained to have the kinds of conversations where you might disagree or have a debate.
0: Well, and Tocqueville came over and studied America, right? For France. We want to know, go tell us what's going on. How are they doing this thing, right? There's this interest in how did America, like, why is America working, right? We want to study this for our own purposes. And maybe France, the French and Americans should sit down with Tocqueville's book once again and say, what was it that was so special about what happened at the beginning? Mm-hmm. And what do we need to do to get back on track?
1: Democracy in America, people, check it out. You can probably find it at your library, I hope. Anyways, get a copy of it and read it, because yes, that's great advice. One of the things that Tocqueville observed about Americans was how literate they were, how Americans couldn't get enough of the written word, of newspapers, of updates. We talked a minute ago about George Washington's circular, which Americans actually read after the Revolutionary War. And are we moving away from a literate society? Let's talk about it when we get back.

0: This is Viewpoints with Kirby Anderson.
1: Greg Kokel was on my radio program recently and has a book coming out next month that will help you better engage non-believers in conversations on several different topics. The title of the book is Street Smarts and is a follow-up to his best-selling book, Tactics. His Tactics book has been so helpful to Christians. It equips them to be diplomatic by asking questions that not only gather important information, but also help point out logical flaws with the ideas expressed by non-Christians. Engaging others in controversial conversations is difficult and challenging. His previous book provides a conversational roadmap for those conversations. In Street Smarts, Greg Kokel begins by explaining the difference between a harvest approach of reaping and a gardening approach of sowing. J. Warner Wallace, in his endorsement of the book, uses a baseball metaphor and contrasts trying to hit a home run with hitting singles and doubles. This strategy enables you to engage in conversations that you had never thought you might be able to do by asking others to defend their positions and consider a viewpoint they may never have considered. The following chapters provide specific examples from discussions you might have on the street with friends, family, neighbors, and coworkers. I found the sample mini dialogues helpful because they showed how you might ask a question to gain more information, or how you might use questions to identify flaws in another's logic or parry their attacks on Christianity. Whether you are an experienced evangelist, an apologist, or merely an inexperienced new Christian, you will benefit from both books. I would encourage you to pre-order Street Smarts. I've already done so and know you will benefit from the years of experience that resulted in this book. I'm Kirby Anderson, and that's my point of view.
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1: All right, this is a super interesting topic for me. So, Aaron, I'm excited to talk about this. But it is a little troubling, too. Are we entering a new dark ages? This was the question of a podcast that I like to listen to, Interesting Times. It's a podcast put on by the New York Times, was hosted by the conservative columnist Ross Douthat until recently when he was picked up by Barry Weiss, who just seems to be scooping up all the journalists for the Free Press, CBS. They're revitalizing 60 Minutes. So that's kind of an interesting update in the media to be watching. But anyways, the guest host was Mary Harrington, and they were talking about whether or not we are entering really a post-literate moment in time, moment in history. And what we were just talking about before the break is how exceptionally literate America historically has been. This is something Tocqueville observed. And it's just, it's very interesting to see now you are seeing so much decline in the number of people who are reading. I mean, even I saw this study just a couple days ago online where like the majority of parents are saying they don't read to their babies and their young children because it's boring. Somebody was super helpful. One of these tech bros who was like, oh, I can create an AI app to read to my child in my voice. Problem solved.
2: Problem solved. Yes.
1: So, No, problem not solved. But, you know, this is, there's just not an interest as much. But why? And so we've got social media, we've got videos, and what we really are becoming is more of a video-dominated society. And so it's very interesting. We can talk about this, but they kind of, in that conversation, go through the historical parallels of, like, the medieval times. Because you had an elite minority that was well-educated and literate, but you didn't have the printing press, and so books weren't able to be mass produced and people didn't necessarily need to know how to read to do their everyday job. And so you had some people who were literate, and so you got some great literature out of that era. But that was totally different from, you know, post Gutenberg press. And then you have a whole society that's literate and everybody's wanting to read and everybody's getting educated and learning how. And now we're kind of going back to like, okay, is literacy and the ability to actually read more than 400 words is the average of what college professors are now accepting. Think about that, Aaron.
2: Oh my gosh.
1: Could you have survived law school like crashing out after 90 seconds of sustained attention in reading?
2: No, I don't think you'd make it. But honestly, I mean, apparently people are. I don't know. But I don't think in most, you know, law schools where you're seeing, you know, large numbers of successful students graduating, going on to practice law, pass the bar exam and practice law, they can do it.
1: The elite readers.
2: The readers. Well, readers are leaders. And that's what I tell my niece every time I see her. Yes, I tell her readers are leaders. She can't read because she's one, but she is going to be a leader and I will make sure of it. Do you think, this is something that I was kind of thinking about. Do you think that it has to do with, is it the video medium that's kind of leading to this decreased attention span, like desire not to read? Because you think about when the radio, right? When the radio becomes the centerpiece and the focal point of the home, were we seeing the same, like, was there a decline in reading at the time that people were able to get their news from, you know, the radio, the TV? Like, has this been a steady progression, or all of a sudden are we just realizing we've dropped off and now no one's reading anymore? Like, I'm wondering if we've been in this decline for a while, or if it's been like ups and downs. I would be curious to see a study, I think, on some of that.
1: I think it's been a gradual decline, for sure. I recently read Amusing Ourselves to Death by Neil Postman. It's great. I recommend everybody read it. I can't believe I didn't read it sooner. But he does exactly that and basically goes through all these different mediums and looks at how they impacted society and also kind of the panic that happened when they were invented. And it's interesting to even like read about the ancients critiquing, as you know, the ancients, the medievals, the printing press and a society where everybody was reading, because they're not memorizing anything. They can just read it. They don't have to store anything in their memory, and we're losing the ability to memorize things. So that's interesting. But one of the things that Neil Postman writes about, and he was writing in the 80s, so really critiquing TV more than anything, is just how much everything, even he even talks about our news, everything from news to education.

0: I am so thankful that I grew up in a home where my parents, you know, and especially my dad was very clear when we were learning to read. Why are you learning to read? We are teaching you to read so that you can read the Bible for yourself and not have to rely on someone else to tell you what it says.
1: Wow.
0: And so there's a level of reading has a purpose, mm-hmm. right? There is a level of you need to be able to go read truth, go read facts, go read books, you know, read the great works of literature. Don't rely on someone else to show you a movie of that book and it not be an accurate portrayal of that mm-hmm. great work mm-hmm. of art. And there's joy in reading beautiful language, right? God gave us the ability to speak and mm-hmm. to, you know, form beautiful sentences and write yeah. and inspire imagination and high thinking. So there's a, like, you can read for pleasure too. Mm-hmm. Like it can be fun and it can be entertaining. I just think that we have such short attention spans now and people want like quick, easy 5 seconds, 30 second videos. I don't have to think or use my brain. I'm just going to turn it off.
1: Yeah.
0: But I hope that, you know, sometime soon or right now, I think we're seeing more people reading. Now, what they're reading might be kind of garbage, garbage beach reads. But hey, I am not going to, you know, come after anyone that's choosing to pick up a book and read at this point because I value that on its own.
1: Yeah, that's a good point. You know, anecdotally, I have run across a lot of people who will get into reading and it does start maybe kind of, I don't know, with not classic literature, let's just say that.
0: Start small though. Yeah. I mean, keep going.
1: And then they've been inspired after mm-hmm. that to say, oh, I actually really like reading. I want to read some of these classics. I want to challenge myself. And so, I mean, hey, yes, start somewhere for sure. But it does concern me that it seems like the default position in a post-literate society where the majority of people get their news from social media, and social media has largely become short-form videos. Mm-hmm. I mean, if you're getting on an app, you likely will end up scrolling like on these little videos that are 30 seconds or less.
0: Right.
1: And there are studies now showing that the impact of watching a lot of short-form videos on your brain is like the loss of gray matter and the decline of your attention span. So that's troubling and concerning. And it really makes you more of a passive recipient of information rather than somebody who is like actively seeking out information, mm-hmm. seeking to educate yourself. Even if you click on like a newspaper website, like even, you know, the New York Times or take your pick, a lot of them, it's not so much articles as reels.
0: Right.
1: Reels of news.
0: Right. Short news. Push the play button on the video at the top of the screen. Right. You don't really need to read the article. We're going to tell you what the article's about, the video. Mm-hmm. Yeah. Agree.
1: And my concern with this is, you know, we were talking earlier in the show about like the legacy of Western civilization and Marco Rubio's speech in Greece. And then, you know, we talked about the American Revolution and the French Revolution's multiple. And what, you know, can you have a constitutional republic or a free society of self-determining citizens if people aren't reading? Like if they don't have the attention span?
0: I don't know. I don't know. It's really hard to, you know, think about how do you make an informed decision if you're not, you know, understanding and comprehending everything that's going on or reading history. History repeats itself. We've seen that. And maybe if we were reading more, maybe we would be aware of, oh, this is what it looked like the last time that, you know, socialism tried to creep mm-hmm. in and take over this particular country. So I think it would be helpful. If anything, reading is cool. I love to read, but I am a lawyer. But I'm telling you, if you're listening, reading's cool. And if you're going to do it for any other reason, do it because it's different and maybe it's vintage.
1: Yeah, it's elite now.
0: It's elite. Reading's elite.
1: All right, we'll be right back.
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1: Feel free to join the conversation today, 800-351-1212. We'd love to hear from you and get your thoughts. You know, before we move on from kind of this reading topic that we were discussing, Aaron, I really am wondering where this leads us as a nation. Because one of the things that, you know, we know about the founders and even just American colonists, you know, this is in Richard's book that we were talking about earlier, that's coming out next week. But he talks about the transition from really colonists being upset with Parliament to being upset with the king. And when you have the Declaration of Independence, it's addressed to King George III. But before that, many colonists who were unhappy with England, they were okay. They were calling themselves loyal subjects of the king, but they were upset at Parliament. And so what he mentioned that his book really documents how America decided to switch from a monarchy. And a big part of that was Thomas Paine's pamphlet, Common Sense, in which he makes a biblically based argument against monarchy and for what really became a constitutional republic. He goes to the Old Testament, which is interesting because he wasn't a Christian, but even just as a deist, I believe, going through and making these arguments from scripture. Now, how could a little pamphlet, a little, you know, booklet have enough of an impact to really turn the tide in public opinion about the war and lead America to ultimately reject a monarchy when many colonists weren't even ready to do that at the time if people weren't reading it? But it was widely circulated, widely read. Mm-hmm. That actually motivated many of the pastors of the time to then preach about the cause of independence from a biblical perspective. So it really turned the tide in the American Revolution. And I just think, like, okay, what's the equivalent of that today? Is there anything? Because even when it comes to visual media, nobody's even watching the same thing. So, like, nobody can be like, here, I'm going to give this speech or write this book or release this TikTok video, and it's gonna change public opinion on something. I don't even think that we have that ability anymore.
2: Yeah, I don't know if it's if it would require, you know, if the modern equivalent is a viral video. I have no idea if that, you know, what constitutes a viral video? Is it something that's shared, you know, between friends, and maybe society has just gotten so large and so diverse that it's not being, you know, we don't live in these common relationships where, you know, if you're looking during the Revolutionary War period, people are living in, you know, they're living in groups, they're all going to like the same church, they're congregating together, they are, you know, sharing, they're selling goods to each other, they're going, you know, they're seeing each other.
1: Mm-hmm.
2: And they're talking, they're interacting with people.
1: Yeah.
2: But when we're on our phones or we're at home or behind a TV screen or a computer screen, we're not interacting, you know, with people in the same way that, mm-hmm. that they were, where they were like, hey, have you read this? That you should read this. I'm going to give you my copy.
1: Mm-hmm.
2: You know, it's a text message. It's a DM on Instagram that says, have you seen this?
1: Right.
2: And maybe that's the equivalent. I don't know. Mm-hmm. I don't know that a message of revolution, I mean, maybe a message of revolution would go viral, and it could be, you know, maybe Thomas Paine's Common Sense viral video. I don't know. Like, if that's the modern day equivalent, but it's the only thing I can think of.
1: Yeah.
2: That would have the same potential for widespread reach. I mean, there are videos we can all quote because
1: right.
2: we've heard them, because we've seen them at some mm-hmm. point. Maybe it's the same.
1: Yeah, you can't. Sorry,
2: I don't know.
1: That you can't make like a sustained argument. I mean, and to be fair,
2: Thomas Paine is probably an AI cat in this illustration.
1: Right.
2: But
1: because he couldn't hold people's attention otherwise.
2: Right.
1: We can't have a white male speaking about these things.
2: No.
1: So, you know, but you do have but back to kind of political candidates. I mean, Mayor Mamdani is actually a great example of somebody with a lot of social media prowess, I guess, who's using short form video, using reels on TikTok and Instagram. And when I'm like sitting around, you know, with my family at a family dinner or holiday gathering or whatever, and talking to kind of like, you know, younger members and Gen Zers, they're like, oh yeah, I saw, you know, this reel of him. And whether they agree or not, it's like, everybody's seen it, even mm-hmm. even down here in Texas. Mm-hmm. They know about Mom Donnie because of the video, but it's very short. You can't have this like logical argument. Okay, the Bible says this, and we all hold these things in common, and now how about this? And look at, like, there's a progression there that you can have in the written word that's just, it's not the same in video format. So, you know, it's interesting. A lot of people, you know, there's kind of two maybe literary examples that people might relate to, 1984 and Brave New World. And in one, you got this example of a totalitarian government that is very harsh. In the other, in Brave New World, I believe, if I'm getting them right in my head, it's more of a soft totalitarianism because everyone's just so comfortable.
2: Mm-hmm. And yeah, you're right. You're right about that.
1: This reminds me actually of Rubio talking about we preoccupy ourselves more with the comfort of the worst than the potential of the best. And he was talking about like the Greeks of antiquity and their constant pursuit of excellence and how that actually sounds cruel to modern ears. I mean, are we entering an era where it's like we don't need totalitarianism because nobody cares anyway because they're all just placated by their comfy scroll that is preventing them from actually doing anything more productive with their life or standing up for freedom and democracy, or I don't know.
2: Yeah, I don't know. People seem to be pretty content to just be comfortable and exist. As long as nothing's bothering them, they don't really care. And yet people get upset about, you know, I don't, just the things that I don't understand why we're spending so much time when there are other issues. We get in these fights, and I think that human beings are just naturally bent toward, right? If there was some sort of world diplomat that basically said, if you don't have something to fight about, you're going to fight about the shape of the table you're sitting at, right? Mm-hmm. Like, it's going to be wrong because it's a round table and now we can't talk anymore because mm-hmm. we're not going to communicate. And so this isolation that's occurring between the comfort of hiding behind technology and abdicating responsibility and ambition to other people are going to handle it. Other people can take care of it. Mm-hmm. I want to sit here and draw, you know, my global income welfare check thing that's going to, when the United States, the universal income, whenever we are all getting paid to sit at home.
1: By super intelligence.
2: Right.
1: According to Trump.
2: Right. Then we will, you know, it doesn't matter. Like, someone else will get us there because they're working on it. Like, someone else, it's their job to be ambitious and do those things. But I don't want to do that one because it's scary. It's hard. You take risks. It could be painful. Mm-hmm. I could lose. I could fail. Mm-hmm. And that's what Secretary Rubio was talking about too, was you could fail.
1: Yeah.
2: And that's a good thing. That's part of being human.
1: You got to take the risk. I mean, Western civilization was built on risk taking largely. And so.
2: Right. Was it a safe choice to rebel against the British government at the time? No.
1: No, the answer is no. There's the answer.
2: No, that was a hard decision that a lot of the patriots wrestled with, which is mm-hmm. why, right, the pastors took to the pulpits and explained, you know, here's the biblical grounding for why this is important that we do this. Mm-hmm. And that's what led a lot of people to say, okay, this is gonna be horrible, but it's worth it, and it is the right thing to do. It is, in fact, our duty to rebel.
1: Mm. You know, concepts of duty, of risk-taking, of, you know, friction, being uncomfortable, but a greater good to strive for. These are all things that have made America what it is. And yet these are values that, unfortunately, we can't necessarily say that we all hold in common anymore. But, you know, back to, you know, what we were originally talking about, reading, you know, can all of this really come out of people not reading as much, or are we making too big of a deal of it? I think the big concern is fundamentally, are people thinking? Are they being trained to think logically, to think critically, to think for themselves? And a lot of people might think that they are thinking for themselves because they've been served conspiracy theory videos by their algorithm on social media, but that's not the same. So if anything, I mean, somebody's going to have to do the thinking. And if people are comfortable saying, well, someone else can take care of it, as Christians, are we going to say that? Or are we going to say, wait, we need to use the minds and the reason that God gave us and continue to, you know, sharpen our intellect and be ready to defend what's right and stand up for what's good? And we can't do that if we're not learning about it. So
2: that's right.
1: Yeah, it's important. It's really important. So check that out. You can see that podcast episode if you want to listen to it at pointofview.net. But when we get back, we'll talk about another evolution in entertainment that might be concerning. We'll be right back.

It's been 4 years since the U.S. Supreme Court struck down Roe versus Wade. And yet the U.S. has more abortions, 21% more today than we did when abortion on demand was the law of the land. Surgical abortions are down in states that ban them. Chemical abortions are way up, accounting for about two-thirds of abortions in this country. The drug mifepristone is used to cause the abortion and can be obtained by mail without a medical exam. This allows abortions to take place even in states where it's outlawed. 10% of women who take mifepristone end up in the emergency room. Missouri Senator Josh Hawley is calling on Congress to ban the drug. Pro-life leaders are insisting if Congress cannot ban it, restore safeguards that used to exist regarding the use of the abortion pill. In 2000, the Clinton FDA approved a two-drug abortion regimen to be used during the first 7 weeks of pregnancy. Over time, pro-abortion administrations have eased restrictions on its use. In 2016, the Obama FDA extended the requirement to 10 weeks gestation and allowed non-physicians to prescribe the drugs. The Biden administration eliminated the requirement that women seeking a medical abortion be evaluated in person by a medical professional. Now, these medication abortions are prescribed via telemedicine. That means there's no physical exam, no ultrasound study. Prompt ultrasound evaluation is key in diagnosing ectopic pregnancy, which can prove deadly to the mother if not caught early enough. Senator Hawley recently told a pro-life audience, the primary maker of the abortion pill is a company called Danko. Danko is based in the Cayman Islands and shuns FDA oversight. According to the senator, they make only one product, the abortion drug. The senator says their entire business, their entire industry, is based on killing American babies. Senator Hawley has 7 co-sponsors for his bill to ban mifepristone. What about your senators? For Point of View, I'm Penna Dexter.

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1: All right, a few more minutes in the weekend edition today. So again, reminder, you may want to call in and comment on this one, 800-351-1212, 800-351-1212. An announcement from the Pentagon that has caused a lot of stir and controversy and opinions. So we'll try to see, you know, what we think about it here. This was an announcement. This is an article from the AP that the Fort Hood shooter, if you remember, in 2009, Nidal Malik Hassan was in the Army but attacked the military base that he was stationed at, Fort Hood. And he has been convicted of killing 13 people, injuring 32 others. And he is set to be executed on December 3rd for that terrorist attack. And it was announced that he would be executed by firing squad. But here's the thing that is really causing a lot of controversy. Pete Hegseth said that we'll make sure that people are able to watch it, that it's public. So not only is the execution going to be public, it is going to be, as of right now, live streamed so that anybody can watch it online. Okay, I'll stop there. There's a few more details we can get into, but Aaron, initial reactions to this announcement.
2: Yeah, it's bizarre. I mean, listen, Secretary Hegseth can say stuff like, it will be public, right? People can be allowed to attend. People attend executions in states. That is something that is permitted, is having, you know, witnesses to the execution. But I just, the thought of making it a spectacle is a little bit, I don't know. I think it's unsettling for a lot of Americans. I am not personally anti-death penalty. I think that the Bible supports the death penalty. But ultimately, right, that's a call that states, you know, the voters need to make that decision. But this is the military, and so it's a little bit different. They have different rules, different regulations, different parts of the law that apply to what the military is allowed to do. But death is not something that should ever, you know, I don't think be celebrated. We should not have, you know, I don't think we should have jubilee over, you know, celebrating some kind of death. We should celebrate justice. Absolutely. We should celebrate justice. And that's the case here, right? The Obama administration wanted to call this workplace violence. This is a terrorist attack. I mean, he yelled Allah Akbar
1: right
2: when he's killing these soldiers and shooting them in the backs as they ran away. So it's horrible, and we should celebrate justice. But I don't know about celebrating the execution of someone. It can be a solemn moment of seeing justice carried out. But the temptation, I think, to make it a spectacle or to celebrate it, I don't know. It's unsettling.
1: I agree. My initial reaction was, no, this is wrong. And I will note, this was interesting. So Jim Garrity, who writes for the National Review, actually says that the U.S. Army has regulations regarding executions. They specify who may be in attendance as witnesses, including a minimum of 2 media representatives selected under the direction of the CPA from a pool of media representatives who are requesting it. And also the regulations stipulate no person under the age of 18 shall witness the execution, which you cannot enforce if it is live streamed online. So that's an interesting legal note that the Pentagon would either be in violation of that regulation or have to rescind it before this if they do end up live streaming it. So just kind of an interesting legal note there. But another kind of argument from Andrew Walker, he's editor of World Magazine, who actually says that he is in favor of public executions. He notes the legitimate concerns about, you know, bloodlust spectacle, but says that a soldier sworn to defend the nation who turns against it by murdering those likewise called to its defense has committed an offense of such horrific kind that I am not troubled by giving its punishment greater symbolic weight in the public mind. We do have a historical precedent of public executions in the United States. But again, back to kind of the question of media, does the medium of internet and live stream like in some way intrinsically change what public means in that regard?
2: I don't know. I think that we are having an interesting debate right now, very publicly, on the internet, other places, news media, you know, all sorts of things about, is it different because, it was exactly the reason that you said, is it different because of social media, because of the internet, because we might live stream it, you don't have to, you know, it's not like a public execution where you would, you know, back in the olden days, have, you know, a public execution where people would attend and it was very much a local enforcement reminder, hey, if you kill somebody else, there are consequences. And it's a method of trying to deter people from committing heinous crimes against another human being. The role of the government is to, reward good and punish evil. Mm-hmm. And that being the basis of, you know, this is just the government doing what we asked it to do as American citizens. And a lot of American citizens have decided we don't want the government to do that thing. There are a lot of states that don't carry out executions anymore. But again, this is the military, totally different rules.
1: Mm-hmm.
2: And so if you wanted to outlaw the death penalty in the military, well, that's something that Congress is going to have to do, to tell them, you know, right, it's not a valid punishment for you to carry out, because there's laws that say, you know, you can do these sorts of things. Mm-hmm. So I don't know if they'll drag it out, and it'll be a new administration or new Secretary of War, and all of a sudden this won't happen. But I don't know. I think he is deserving of punishment. I just don't know if it needs to be live streamed.
1: Right. That's where I'm landing too. And many people who are speaking out against this are saying, I am okay with capital punishment. I agree with that. And many people and many Christians and many people that I respect are not okay with that. And I respect that position as well. Based on my understanding, I do think there is a biblical basis for it. But I think, again, we just need to be really careful about making a spectacle of this and making it entertainment, making it vindictive. I think there's a difference between kind of having a vindictive attitude versus like a desire for justice, like you said. And sometimes that line, like the difference there is, you know, biblical ethics and a sense of morality that's rooted in God's desire for justice and not a personal desire for revenge. So this is something to be aware of and to, you know, potentially many representatives, many senators have spoken out in opposition of this. So this might be something where, if this is something that you're concerned about, the direction that this is heading, that you would want to contact your representative or contact, you know, the government and say, I don't like it. But anyways, we're out of time for today. What a note to end on, Erin.
2: Sorry. No, it's, you know, I will say one encouraging thing that we're talking about, you know, people that maybe we're seeing a loss in reading and all sorts of things. But I want to say, you know, for the listeners, go to firstliberty.org, read about our clients, read about them with standing up for their rights. You can stand up for yours too. There are plenty of really, really good people who just want to be, you know, proud Americans that exercise their faith.
1: Absolutely. So. Yes. You can find the link and do that at pointofview.net as well. If you want to be encouraged about Americans of courage standing up for their rights, then yes, read about the clients at First Liberty. But thank you for being with us on the weekend edition. Thanks, Megan and Derek, for putting the show together. Have a good weekend. We'll see you on Monday.
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1: This is Banned Books Week. It is also a fraud. This is truth itself. Banned Books Week has become a yearly event where courageous booksellers and librarians fight the scourge of censorship, boldly displaying stacks of banned books eager for you to buy or check out and read, legally. I hope you caught the irony. Banned Books Week was founded by the American Library Association in 1982, after librarians saw an uptick in responsible parents questioning the suitability of books made available to children in school and public libraries. The parents simply challenged the idea that these books were appropriate for children. You can see these stories and more on our website, truthitself.com. 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Pastors called of God to preach and teach in Argentina, Ecuador, and Brazil. $150 trains three at trainapastor.com.
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2: American Family News, I'm Robert Thornton. The National Hurricane Center says that after landfall, Hurricane Isaias will quickly weaken, but its fast motion could bring strong hurricane force winds well inland. A northward motion is expected to continue through tomorrow, bringing the storm center through Alabama. Alabama Weather Network's Bill Murray says Alabama Power stands ready.
3: They are pre-positioning assets and staging their crews, getting ready to do what they do best, which is restore power. But we can do one thing, and that is protect your family against these winds to make sure that you keep them safe.
2: Florida Governor Ron DeSantis says first responders are on standby.
4: We'll have a 5,000 guard mobilization that will be done, and hopefully they're not going to be needed for an extended period of time, but if they are, they're going to be here, and they're going to be working, and they're going to be helping.
2: 8 days of hope will be along the Gulf Coast to minister to those hardest hit. Founder Steve Tiber told AFN they know hurricanes, and they've already been to the Florida Panhandle, so there's not a lot they won't be ready for.
5: You know, 8 Days of Hope has been watching the storm develop over the last 2 days. And so our mass feeding arm, and that's the arm that goes and brings thousands of meals after a power outage to provide food to those who have nowhere to turn. So the feeding team this week worked on putting together additional meals. The equipment is ready. The team is ready. Tomorrow morning, on Saturday morning, we will be heading down to the Panhandle. Where we'll be setting up will be determined later tonight based on where the hurricane lands and the damage around it as well. So our feeding team is ready to go. They'll be there as long as they're needed until the power comes back. Already it's being estimated 7 to 10 days minimal that there'll be power outages, so we'll be down there for a little bit.
2: Tiber said there will be ministry opportunities in the wake of the storm. Go to 8daysofhope.com to find out more. The Pentagon announced that the firing squad execution of the man convicted of carrying out the Fort Hood shooting would be live-streamed. Speaking to reporters in Kentucky today, Vice President J.D. Vance said that the decision to make the execution public was not final.
6: I've seen these announcements. I don't know that that's actually going to happen. Let's sort of see what I think it's going to happen in December when he's executed. But what I try to remind people is, look, this is a guy who committed, in my view, the worst terrorist attack on American soil outside of 9/11.
2: The Fort Hood shooting left 13 people dead and 32 victims injured at a Texas military base in 2009. This week saw the anniversary of one of the most horrific and consequential terrorist attacks in history. AFN Steve Dwyer.